0: Now, an update from our partners at ABC News.
1: From ABC News, I'm Wayne Cabot. Just in, Meta is being ordered to pay for mental health harm to children across its platforms. A court in New Mexico ordering Meta to pay $567 million. For the first time, scientists have used AI to create viruses that don't exist in nature.

0: Mr. for even having the temerity to sort of negotiate this memorandum of understanding. There are people who kind of still want inside Iran for this war to continue because they really believe that Iran kind of had the U.S. on the back foot. And so I think in terms of like how Iran's political economy looks going forward, I think it's still quite early to say at this point, just because they're still sort of in the midst of this war, really. And I think no one in Iran right now is looking that far ahead. To the extent that they are, it's very much towards China as the future. Mohammad Bagher Ghalibaf, the Speaker of Parliament, the guy who's been kind of negotiating with J.D. Vance, he basically said that as well. He said that, you know, we want investment, but they want it from China. For the Islamic Republic, the economy has never been an end goal in and of itself. It's focused on it to the extent that it's a means to a broader end goal of self-sufficiency or of, you know, some kind of like drawing some sort of ideological strength from it. But in terms of actually focusing on the economy at the expense of, for instance, some of its ideological goals, that has never been in its pattern of behavior. And there are former officials like who have said, you know, it's time to set aside our ideology and our foreign policy and focus on the economy, coming to some final accord with the U.S. that would really lift sanctions so that we can actually move on and grow the economy.
1: Thank you both so much for coming on the podcast.
2: 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I really enjoyed it.
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6: From ABC News, I'm Wayne Cabot. Just in, Meta is being ordered to pay for mental health harm to children across its platforms. A court in New Mexico ordering Meta to pay $567 million. For the first time, scientists have used AI to create viruses that don't exist in nature.

0: from it. But in terms of actually focusing on the economy at the expense of, for instance, some of its ideological goals, that has never been in its pattern of behavior. And there are former officials like who have said, you know, it's time to set aside our ideology and our foreign policy and focus on the economy, coming to some final accord with the U.S. that would really lift sanctions so that we can actually move on and grow the economy.
1: Thank you both so much for coming on the podcast.
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6: From ABC News, I'm Wayne Cabot. Just in, Meta is being ordered to pay for mental health harm to children across its platforms. A court in New Mexico ordering Meta to pay $567 million. For the first time, scientists have used AI to create viruses that don't exist in nature. Researchers were able to train an AI model to predict sequences of DNA, kind of like the way ChatGPT predicts the next word in a sentence. When they assembled the virus, it was able to infect cells in a laboratory. The paper published today in the journal Science, raising hope for scientists looking to treat genetic diseases and to outsmart antibiotic-resistant infections, but it also raises the possibility rogue researchers might engineer a bioweapon. This report says this research did not use data on viruses that could infect people, animals, or plants. The FAA can't say why systems went down at Minneapolis air traffic control today, affecting flights from Michigan to Nebraska and every place in between. ABC's Alex Perez in Chicago.
7: Empty skies across nine states. Hundreds of flights unable to take off. Others forced to divert after an outage at a major air traffic control facility that took out radar and air traffic control frequencies.
8: Ground stop for all departures out of Minneapolis currently and expected update 50.

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1: From ABC News, I'm Wayne Cabot. Just in, Meta is being ordered to pay for mental health harm to children across its platforms. A court in New Mexico ordering Meta to pay $567 million. For the first time, scientists have used AI to create viruses that don't exist in nature. Researchers were able to train an AI model to predict sequences of DNA, kind of like the way ChatGPT predicts the next word in a sentence. When they assembled the virus, it was able to infect cells in a laboratory. The paper published today in the journal Science, raising hope for scientists looking to treat genetic diseases and to outsmart antibiotic-resistant infections, but it also raises the possibility rogue researchers might engineer a bioweapon. This report says this research did not use data on viruses that could infect people, animals, or plants. The FAA can't say why systems went down at Minneapolis air traffic control today, affecting flights from Michigan to Nebraska and every place in between. ABC's Alex Perez in Chicago.
2: Empty skies across nine states. Hundreds of flights unable to take off. Others forced to divert after an outage at a major air traffic control facility that took out radar and air traffic control frequencies.
3: Ground stop for all departures out of Minneapolis currently and expected update 15 after the next hour.
2: The facility involved controls air traffic across a massive 330,000 square mile swath of the Midwest.
1: Every city in Italy has been placed under the highest heat alert. Temps across Europe hitting 40 Celsius, 104 Fahrenheit. Southwest U.S. under an extreme heat warning. Michael Simpson of Florida is facing attempted murder charges for allegedly shutting off a diver's air supply at a turf fight over lobster fishing. ABC's Victor Akendo.
4: Simpson's family says he has devoted his life to boating safety and even serves on a boating safety council. They call the allegations categorically false.
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5: Few delays are possible to and from Nashville this evening due to scattered showers and thunderstorms. It'll be around 75 in Nashville. We also have problems with people trying to get in and out of the Miami-Fort Lauderdale area this evening with showers and thunderstorms. Temperatures are going to be close to 80 degrees. Showers and thunderstorms, they may cause some problems if you're trying to get to or from Charleston this evening. Charleston's about 72 to 79. Showers, thunderstorms causing problems in and out of Raleigh during the evening hours. In Raleigh, it's going to be near 80. Looks quiet if you're traveling to or from Los Angeles. Skies are clear. Temperatures will be near 75 this evening. We're also looking good in and out of Seattle with clear skies and temperatures between 75 and 80. Fair weather travel conditions exist to and from the Dallas area. Skies are clear. Temperatures in the 80s. I'm Rob Carolyn, and that's your Bloomberg Travelers Forecast. 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
1: Kellogg says it's going to stop using artificial colors in all of its cereals by the end of the year, a year earlier than planned. Instead of synthetic dyes in Fruit Loops and Apple Jacks and other colorful cereals, Kellogg's will inject colors made from fruits and vegetables. They're also removing BHT, which is an artificial preservative, from the few cereals that still have it. The speed up comes as Target announced it will stop selling cereals with artificial colors in the spring. Walmart is pulling artificial food dyes from its store brands by January. The pillows that made Mike Lindell famous are creating issues for his campaign for Minnesota governor. There are legal questions about his residency and...
6: An administrative law judge on Thursday said that there was probable cause that Mike Lindell of MyPillow potentially violated campaign laws by handing out his famous foam pillows during a 4th of July parade this year. Minnesota law bars candidates from giving out any items of value to influence voters. A panel of three judges will now be assigned to review the allegations. Lindell says the pillows aren't full size and that his team followed all relevant campaign guidelines. Peter Harlambous, ABC News.
1: Also, Lindell has stepped down as the CEO of his company. 30-year mortgage rates rising for a fifth consecutive week to 6.69%. Borrowing costs did drop a little on 15-year fixed-rate mortgages, and those mortgages often are sought by borrowers who are looking to refinance their home loan. I'm Wayne Cabot, ABC News.
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8: I'm Dan Schwartzman from Bloomberg World Headquarters in New York. Let's get a check on the top stories in the markets. Meta has been ordered by a New Mexico judge to pay $567 million into an abatement fund to address

0: harms to teenagers' mental health. The judge wrote in his opinion that Meta, quote, knowingly designed its platforms to maximize engagement, including in ways that are harmful to teenagers, and does not adequately disclose the risks of harm to its users. The order is in addition to a $375 million civil penalty imposed during the first phase of the trial, which focused on whether Meta's conduct violated New Mexico's Unfair Practices Act. A rideshare company beat expectations thanks to business overseas. Here's Bloomberg's Matt Piper.
1: Lyft has posted second quarter bookings that beat expectations, citing growing demand for premium rides and strength in the European business it acquired last year. Gross bookings totaled $5.5 billion for the 3 months ending in June. That's up 23% from a year earlier. Lyft points to strong demand in Southern Europe across Italy, Spain, and Greece, where Freenow, the European taxi app the company acquired in 2025, operates. Net income, however, totaled $50 million, falling short of analyst estimates, $5 million higher. In New York, Matt Piper, Bloomberg Radio.
0: Oil extended gains on reports that Iran attacked, quote, hostile targets in the Strait of Hormuz. West Texas Intermediate traded near $78 a barrel after surging almost 3% in the previous session, while Brent settled above $82. Under a proposed Iran and Oman agreement, Tehran intends to ban U.S. and Israeli ships from the Strait and require compensation from hostile countries to use it. A new device from OpenAI will have a unique look with moving parts in a donut shape. More details from Bloomberg's Mark Gurman.
2: Well, it's the same concept as a smart speaker, right? Okay. The only difference is that this smart speaker is battery powered and you can take it around your home with you. So it's essentially a mobile device for within the home and task automation and productivity. We'll see if consumers are willing to eat it up, but definitely there are privacy concerns with having something that is, you know, to an extent, has a camera, always listening, has lights, speakers, microphones, etc.
0: That was Bloomberg's Mark Gurman. OpenAI plans to release the device in 2027. We check markets all day long here on Bloomberg in Asia. The ASX 200 in Sydney, the Kospi in Seoul, and the Nikkei in Tokyo have just all begun trading. The CSI 300 in Shanghai and the Hang Seng in Hong Kong, they both open at 9:30. Global news 24 hours a day and whenever you want it with Bloomberg News Now. I'm Dan Schwartzman and this is Bloomberg.
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5: 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Each week, Zero explores the policies, tactics, and technologies taking us to a future of zero emissions. This week, I'm speaking with Bloomberg Opinion columnist Javier Blas about why the Iran war did not cause panic in energy markets. Javier, welcome to Zero.
6: Thank you for having me.
5: So let's go back in time. On March 5th, barely a week into the war, you wrote a column titled, "This Isn't an Energy Crisis, at least not yet." Now, 5 months on, you were right. We haven't quite seen an energy crisis of the scale in oil markets as we have seen in the past. But for the wrong reasons?
6: Oh, absolutely for the wrong reasons. I'm very happy to admit that I was right for the wrong reasons, which effectively means I was wrong. So in some ways, I got very lucky that this didn't turn out as a full energy crisis. There were some elements on that column that I think I was on the money. There were other elements that I wasn't. I think that the biggest one that I missed is I thought that the White House was conscious that this needed to be a quick conflict, that they were going to go in and out rather quickly. That has proven completely a mistake. What I think I got more right was that this was a crisis, that it was a big deal for the oil market. There was a significant deal for the LNG market, but doesn't mean the gas market. The gas market is a much larger piece than the LNG market. And I said that there was a risk of analyzing this crisis or this shock if the global economy was still in 1973-74 when the first oil crisis hit. And I think that the global economy is very different for a number of reasons that we can go into them. What surprised me, and I think that we at Bloomberg Opinion were quite quickly to recognize of the importance of it, was the role of China in this crisis. China, pre-war, on the seaborne market, this is the crude oil that is bought by tanker, was buying anywhere from 10 to 12 million barrels a day, depending on the month. Say, on average, 11 million barrels a day. In June, China bought less than 6 million barrels a day. It's a more than a 50% reduction in total oil imports from kind of pre-war levels, or 40 to 50% drop. And that really changed the market completely, because China acted as a balancing mechanism. I call it the invisible hand of the oil market. It was very visible and very directed by Beijing. The price have gone up, and certainly it's a bit painful, but it has not been a complete blown up crisis that people will complain. And looking at the global economy, nothing suggests inflation is contained, is under 3%. Interest rates have not really gone up meaningfully. Yes, we are, if we look at the bond market at the highest in a number of years, but there are many other reasons for that. The stock market keeps going up. Unemployment remains low. Nothing really says crisis, and certainly nothing similar to the crisis of 1973-74 or any other oil crisis that we have had since. But yes, I was right, but only for the wrong reasons.
5: Let's go through the numbers here, because $200 a barrel was floated. Now, we're recording this on August 3rd, and the price of oil is below $85 a barrel. And, Iran and the US are apparently talking again. But it did not even go beyond $130 at its very peak in the war. You talked about how China was about 5 million barrels a day of sort of buffer provided, taking essentially not taking that supply and allowing the rest of the world to not panic as much. Another 5 to 7 million barrels a day came from oil rerouting that happened, where Saudis got about 5 million barrels a day going outside Hormuz into the Red Sea. And same thing, the UAE, about 2 million barrels a day. That takes you about 12 million barrels a day. There was the release of the Strategic Petroleum Reserve, which goes between 2 and 3 million barrels a day. That still leaves 2 or 3 million barrels a day.
6: Those comes commercial inventories. We have been draining commercial inventories. The market, also at the beginning of the war, now clearly we know that it was oversupply, so supply was running above demand. And the rest of the world has not kept just steady. Oil production in the Americas is booming. United States, when you count every barrel in the US, and I like to count not just the crude, but also condensates and natural gas liquids, because we count them from the demand side. When we talk about 100 million barrels a day of demand, we mean oil, total oil liquids. See, you count every barrel in the US is producing 1 million barrels a day more than a year ago. If you look at production of Brazil, it's up 20% year on year. Venezuela is doing more. Argentina is doing a bit more. Colombia is doing a bit more. And they are incremental. I mean, some of these countries are doing 50,000 barrels a day more, which is almost a statistical noise. But you put all of that, the statistical noise, together, the Americas, from the north of Alaska all the way to Tierra del Fuego in Argentina, probably is producing about 2 million barrels a day more than a year ago. That's making a difference. I give you an example, a country that has been suffering for a long civil war and a lot of instability, Libya. Libya production last month, probably, the data is a bit fuzzy, but Libya most likely produced the most oil last month since the very early days of the revolution in 2011-2012. A lot of that has helped on the market.
5: But the big story is the China story, is the 5 million barrels a day story. What do we know and what do we not know about how China pulled this off?
6: I think that we know very little. So what we know is that China has reduced its purchases of seaborne crude significantly. That's what we know, that China pre-war was buying somewhere around 11 million barrels a day, and that in June it bought less than six. That has increased a bit to probably 6.5 in July, but we are still massively down. This is the less purchases by China in at least 10 years. How China has done it, that's when it becomes conjecture at best, and I'm not going to claim to know how China has done it. One of the problems is that China does not provide data on his inventories. It does not provide even an estimate of his demand for oil. Many other countries provide estimates every month in Europe, every week in the United States. China simply does not publish any information. So everyone is trying to guess what is happening. And we can see things. I mean, clearly, demand has come down. Clearly, the Chinese economy is not enjoying the best of the days. But to justify a drop of 40% imports of oil, no, I don't think so. Probably China is releasing some oil from strategic inventories or commercial inventories. It seems that some oil has been released, but not a significant lot. There are a number of elements. Probably China have a lot of stockpiles of refined products, and they have been running that down. They probably have a lot of stockpile on plastics or plastic commodities. They may have been running down. China is unique in the rest of the world that has a big chemical industry that use coal rather than oil or gas as a feedstock. Probably they're running that harder, but is that much capacity to completely explain everything? I think they may explain a portion of it, but not the whole thing. So those are elements that may play a role, but we don't really know.
5: In one of your columns, you estimated back of the envelope that if China did drain some of its reserves, it's about 100 million barrels. So, you know, that's less than a million barrels a day in the last 5 months. Some analysts like Rory Johnston talks about 400 million barrels that China may have contributed, including commercial inventories. Range is huge.
6: The range is huge. And one of the problems is I'm not going to dispute. I have talked to Rory about that. You know, he probably is right. We simply don't know. And we are relying on a lot of these estimates are based on satellite data that rely on measuring the shadow of tanks, et cetera, et cetera. So, the margin of error is significant. It's also clear that the Chinese economy is very different than the Chinese economy of 10 years ago. There are a significant number of EVs and significant number of electric trucks, et cetera, et cetera, gas trucks. So all of that may have played a role. But I think that the energy transition has helped China. But if China was able to reduce demand so much because they can't run on EVs, what it was not doing it in January rather than now. So I think that that has also played a role.
5: Staying with conjecture, why do you think China did it?
6: I think that China has done it, first of all, because it has no interest whatsoever on very high prices. At the end of the day, China is the world's largest oil importer, so it's going to be affected. I don't think that China has an interest on an economic crisis in the Southeast Asia, where it depends a lot on the well-being of those countries for his own well-being. I mean, I don't think that this is China being particularly generous. It's helping others to help itself. Just generally, I think that China wants a healthy global economy. But then a lot of this happened at the same time that China and the United States were having a strategic dialogue. So is there anything under the table that the White House has said, if you help me here, I will go easier on trade, on Taiwan? We simply don't know. I mean, to pretend that the oil import level of China has not been part of the Washington-Beijing conversation, I think it will be naive. But is that the key? Simply, we don't know.
5: It is very interesting. I mean, this White House has not been as leaky as the first Trump White House, but we do get pretty good reporting coming out of the White House. So the fact that we've not heard anything on oil price conversations with China is interesting. But there is an aspect of this which to me is still confusing, which is that if we are running down reserves, and in places like the US, for example, reserves are now at their lowest level since the early 80s. Yes, the panic hasn't shown up yet, but how long do you think this war can continue before that panic does happen?
6: Well, it very much depends of for how long China can sustain this very low level of demand into the international market. It also very much depends of, and that is also a big question of why we are not at 200 and we are at below 85 today, and is that the Strait of Hormuz is closed, but an awful amount of oil is leaking every day through the Strait of Hormuz, what we call the dark shuttles. These are oil tankers that they go dark. By that, we mean that they are not advertising where they are located. So tankers go dark and they shuttle between the terminals inside the Persian Gulf and the Gulf of Oman, where they rendezvous with another oil tanker. They get alongside, and we call that a ship-to-ship transfer, and they move the oil from one to the other. And then one tanker goes back to the Persian Gulf to pick up another.

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0: this year will reach 3 terawatts of solar. And no one really noticed because, you know, it's another terawatt. We just had another terawatt 2 years ago. So, okay. But when the first terawatt was installed in 2022, we had Bloomberg NEF put out an analysis. And at that time, they were expecting solar to reach 9 terawatts after 2050. Today, they're expecting that to reach in 2036. So clearly, solar has been like a very surprise story, even for the most bullish people. But from your perspective, beyond solar, what has surprised you about the energy transition?
1: I mean, the one that you know that I have been writing quite a lot is the resilience of coal. Coal is the source of energy that refuses to go away. The fact that probably in 2026, we are going to see record demand for coal. Yes, for sure, as a share of global energy, that share is going down. But what we care for the planet is the amount of tons that we are consuming and therefore burning and the amount of CO2 that we are releasing. That keeps surprising me because for the last 10 years, we have been talking about when coal is going to peak and every year keeps going up. And I was just looking, and, you know, this is a snapshot. And I think that, you know, I'm very happy to raise my hand and say that I have been the first one who has underestimated solar. I mean, solar has been, and it is the fastest growing source of electricity worldwide, and is doing rather well. But if you look at, for example, at some of the analysis that the International Energy Agency did on electricity markets, 2 years ago, and it was just looking at what at the end of 2024, what the world looks like in 2026, they underestimated the amount of coal and overestimated renewables. In part, that's because we have had a bad period of wind generation. We have had low wind speeds in a number of markets, and that has had an impact. But that is interesting. And obviously, coal will not be doing as well as it's doing this year, have the war have not started. To me, that is one area that is surprising. The other area is how well a number of developing countries are adapting to solar. Pakistan has been a poster child of that effort. And in some ways, because solar in some markets in Europe, the grids are struggling to adapt with that. We don't have enough battery. The connections are not good enough. Voltage control can be a challenge with some, you know, of the earlier technologies with solar. And obviously, solar ramps up very, very quickly in the morning and then, you know, peaks. And then, you know, there has a big cliff-like drop in the evening at times when also the demand is going up. So it's very difficult to accommodate that from a grid perspective when you have a nationwide or a big region grid like in the U.S. But in some developing countries, it's just basically families putting a few solar panels in the roof. And when they have power, they have power. When there is no power in the evening, well, they don't have power, but it's working. It provides enough energy through a number of hours. And there are a number of developing countries who are saying, well, yes, I mean, solar has difficulties, particularly we don't have enough batteries, but it does 75% of what we need. We don't need 99.999 perfection. 75% is good for us. And that has been also a very interesting kind of lesson that at times we do not need to engineer or price for perfection, that there are a number of developing countries that the 75% is good for them.
0: Yeah. And the other thing, I think, you know, maybe 5 or 10 years from now, the thing we'll talk about where maybe our forecasts were less optimistic than they could have been is batteries. So if you take, there's a lovely chart of all technologies that once they reach 10 terawatt hours of production, and how quickly did they get to 500 terawatt hours? And so nuclear, gas, oil, like they all like follow pretty similar trajectory. And then wind also actually follows a very similar trajectory. But then solar breaks out and really speeds up much faster than anything else. And now we are already seeing early signs of batteries being even faster because batteries are not producing energy. They can absorb any form of electricity from the grid. And so that allows them to be just much more flexible in doing what we do.
1: The batteries will change and they are changing already the grids. But I mean, just generally technology, I mean, it is an important lesson that energy is about engineering, and every time we develop, I mean, in so many ways, and this is also why the shock of 2026 is different to previous shocks. In oil, we have shale, which, you know, I mean, you have told me when I started covering the market 25 plus years ago that the second largest provider, supplier of oil to Japan in any given month was going to be the United States. And I would have said that you have completely lost it, because at that point, 25 years ago, that sounded completely impossible. I mean, the U.S. was the largest oil importer. His production was declining. And however, in June, Japan imported a third of his oil from the United States. And that is all into the engineering progress that it has been made to develop shale. So can we have another crisis 10, 15 years ago that it will be very different because we have electrified even faster than we thought, and batteries are playing a huge role just because engineers have achieved new breakthroughs? I think that that's absolutely possible. And one thing that I have learned the hard way and I have got many times wrong is do not bet against an engineer, you provide enough time and enough money to solve a problem, because they will solve it. And every energy crisis or energy shock creates a problem and an incentive for engineers to find effective, cheap ways to solve that problem.
0: Now, you also think a lot about geopolitics, because energy and geopolitics are so interlinked all the time. We've seen in China, with this ability to be flexible on its oil imports, as you put it, a new oil price weapon from China. But China also has all these electricity technologies that it's developing for itself and, of course, for exporting. What do you make of the conversation around the fact that the US, with its ability to extract oil and gas as efficiently and at the scale that it does, is more and more a petrostate, not in the classic sense of an economic petrostate, but as a power? And China, with its ability to be a flexible consumer of energy because of its electricity and an exporter of electricity technology, is an electrostate. Do you think this is a new dimension to geopolitics, or it's just, you know, overblown?
1: I think that we have a new dimension of politics. I mean, the fact that the U.S. is producing more than 20 million barrels a day of oil has changed completely the equation of the oil market. The fact that China seems to be, but we don't really understand the mechanics, but seems to be able to swing his oil demand has created what I have called a swing consumer, similar to the way that we used to call Saudi Arabia the swing producer, because his ability to respond to a crisis increasing production. I really like that comment by Jason Bordoff at Columbia, a guest of you on previous podcast. He used to work at the White House under the Obama administration, and Jason said that, and probably he knows that firsthand because he was in government, that the first call by a U.S. president when it was an oil problem was to Saudi Arabia to react and say maybe in the future the first call is to Beijing to ask them to reduce imports so they can balance the market. It's very interesting. It will be interesting what happened with politics in the U.S. We have a new administration coming in about 3 years. Will be more friendly to reality, which is that, you know, solar and wind are developing the batteries. Because you look at Texas. Texas is a superpower on oil and gas, but it's also becoming a real player in solar and particularly in batteries and flexibility on the grid. So that's where I am still a bit of an optimist about the U.S., because the engineering capability of that country and the capitalist system, at the end of the day, the batteries in the U.S. are being deployed because they make commercial sense. There is no much of subsidies. Here is just the power of raw money. And money is speaking, and it says to investors that this is a technology that you are going to make money. The investment is going to continue, and the engineering effort is going to continue no matter what the White House is saying. But my only query with electrostate on China is, and I know that you are not making that argument, but for some people, electrostate means clean. And China still produces half of its electricity from coal. Consumes, you put, I think that the world is about 194 countries, and China consumes as much coal as 193 of those countries together. So yes, it is an electrostate. The amount of electrification of its energy system is amazing, but a

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2: I'm Akshat Rathi, and you're listening to an excerpt of the Zero podcast on Bloomberg Radio. Each week, Zero explores the policies, tactics, and technologies taking us to a future of zero emissions. This week, I'm speaking with Bloomberg Opinion columnist Javier Blas about why the Iran war did not cause panic in energy markets. You have seen many energy crises in your time covering energy. Energy crises, some of them can have many long-term impacts. But one other aspect of the energy markets is the forecasting. And the forecasting can be fun, but also can come to bite you. So I was writing a story about the fact that

0: lot of that electricity is coming from the ground source.
1: You're getting these very interesting examples coming up, and the energy transition is just a fun beat to follow. But you also cover other commodities. And while you're here, I feel like I need to ask you about, you know, fertilizer, which is also a commodity that used to come out of the Strait of Hormuz in significant quantities, go to developing countries, was something that developing countries were really freaked out about, especially growing into the growing season in the summer. Now, you look at wheat market or rice market or soft commodity markets, and a similar story is playing out. It's not panic. Why?
0: Well, first of all, because there is a lot of domestic production. The global international market plays a significant but not majority role on the fertilizer market. Prices went to a point where every fertilizer plant outside the Strait of Hormuz went into max production, and that really have a big impact. We have some surpluses. China produced about 80% of its nitrogen fertilizer from coal rather than from natural gas. So China was insulated. And thankfully, the starting point from a number of crops like wheat, corn, soybean, rice was of several years of surpluses. Inventories, global stocks of those commodities were high, and therefore there was not an impact as you would have expected.
1: I'm Akshat Rathi, and you've been listening to an excerpt of the Zero podcast on Bloomberg Radio. 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
3: ABC News, I'm Wayne Cabot. For mental health harm to children, a New Mexico court ordering Meta to pay $567 million. Meta saying it will appeal, saying it works to protect young users. For the first time, scientists have used AI to create viruses that don't exist in nature. The report today in the journal Science says the research did not use data on viruses that could infect people, animals, or plants. Systems down at Minneapolis air traffic control for a while today, grounding flights in nine states, confusing pilots in the tower at Minneapolis-St. Paul.
4: What's going on with the airspace?
5: Center is shut down, completely shut down. I think they're having frequency and or radar issues, so that's what the issue is. And there, as of now, zero update.
3: The FAA not sure what brought the systems down. A Florida man is facing attempted murder charges for allegedly shutting off a diver's air supply in a turf fight over lobster rights. The family of the suspect denies the charge, noting that Michael Simpson serves on a boating safety council. This is ABC News.
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7: I'm Dan Schwartzman from Bloomberg World Headquarters in New York. Let's get a check on the top stories in the markets. St. Louis Fed President Alberto Musselem says that the magnitude of future AI-driven productivity gains remains highly uncertain. Speaking at the Center for Public Policy Debate in Sao Paulo, Musselem warned policymakers against assuming technology will ease inflationary pressures. He spoke at the Center for Public Policy Debate in Sao Paulo.
8: But in my view, setting monetary policy easier than conditions would otherwise warrant in pursuit of higher growth would be a mistake. The size of the eventual productivity gains is highly uncertain, and the argument in favor of easier policy takes for granted the credibility of monetary policy.
7: That's St. Louis Fed President Alberto Musselem. Meta says it disagrees with an order by a New Mexico judge to pay $567 million into an abatement fund to address harms to teenagers' mental health. Company spokesperson Andy Sohn said in an X post that the company will appeal. Texas Roadhouse saw comparable restaurant sales rise 6.2% from a year earlier in the second quarter, ahead of consensus estimates for 5.9% growth. Total revenue was in line with analysts' expectations, increasing 11% to $1.68 billion. Prices for beef and other commodities were expected to peak in the second quarter and should improve going forward, Bloomberg Intelligence analysts said in a research note ahead of the company's results. FIFA is exploring selling U.S. media rights for the next two World Cup tournaments together after coming off its most lucrative cup ever. generating more than $15 billion in revenue, aided by expanding the tournament to 48 teams from 30.

32 and higher ticket prices. FIFA is looking to keep the mandatory 3-minute hydration breaks in each half, which allowed Fox to sell more commercials, boosting ad revenue by an estimated $500 million. We check markets all day long here on Bloomberg in Asia. The ASX 200 in Sydney down 0.4%. Kospi in Seoul down 0.2%. The Nikkei in Tokyo is down 0.75%. The CSI 300 in Shanghai and the Hang Seng in Hong Kong open at 9:30. Global news 24 hours a day and whenever you want it with Bloomberg News Now. I'm Dan Schwartzman, and this is...

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7: You're listening to the Big Take Podcast on Bloomberg Radio. I'm Sarah Holder, and today on the show, we're talking about how oil companies are profiting off the war in Iran and the political fallout.
8: Brent crude goes higher, up by 6.6%, as we don't get any clarification on the Strait of Hormuz.
9: Big drop in oil. Apparently, a couple of days of a pause between the U.S. and Iran in terms of strikes.
7: Oil prices have swung wildly since the start of the U.S. and Israel's war in Iran, which has caused major disruptions to key shipping routes in the Middle East and put pressure on global energy supplies. For oil markets, it's been a volatile time. But for the world's biggest oil companies, this energy crisis has created an opportunity.
9: It's Big Oil's turn now for earnings.
10: Most reported massive increases in second quarter profit as the war drags on.
7: Exxon and Chevron, the two biggest U.S. oil companies, released second quarter earnings on Friday, reporting their highest profits in years.
11: The last time they saw profits this big was right after Russia invaded Ukraine.
7: That's Mitchell Furman, who covers oil markets for Bloomberg. European oil majors like Total Energies and Shell had standout quarters, too. And all these gains are coming as U.S. consumers face month after month of high gas prices.
12: They're quick to increase the prices and slow to lower the prices. They're gouging the American people.
7: That backlash is also coming from the president, who asked the Justice Department in June to look into the gas prices these companies have been charging and said on Monday afternoon he was not happy about those big profits.
13: They're going to give some of that back to the public, and they better cut the retail price.
11: Ultimately, they are responsible for the world's oil and gas, and the world consumes 100 million barrels of it a day. And so, you know, that because of how oil and gas feeds through to the economy, that consumers care, politicians care. And so if those prices are out of step, then there's going to be strong reaction.
7: I'm Sarah Holder, and this is The Big Take from Bloomberg News. Today on the show, how oil companies are profiting off the war in Iran.

0: and why gas prices can stay high, even when oil prices fall. So, Mitchell, I want to start by getting an update on where oil markets stand.
1: Crude prices since the start of the war have been on a roller coaster. They went above $120 a barrel, which is very high, but the oil market's worst fears for decades has been that the Strait of Hormuz is shut. And the Strait of Hormuz has effectively been shut, and oil never reached anywhere near the $200 barrel number that many feared. And part of that is due to Trump kind of signaling to the market that peace was near. And so, as we saw, we started the weekend with the U.S. saying that, you know, there might be some more fighting coming, right? And then we ended the weekend with peace maybe advancing. So oil then comes off when there's some sort of possible indication that peace is near.
0: This tumult in energy markets that you're describing, caused by the Iran war, has been profitable for oil companies. And on Friday, we got a sense of just how profitable when the two biggest U.S. oil companies, Exxon and Chevron, reported second quarter earnings. What did those earnings reveal?
1: Yeah, those earnings revealed one big misconception that this is simply an oil story. It's really a fuel market story. Crude prices have certainly risen during the Iran conflict, but they weren't the biggest driver of earnings. The biggest driver was what happened after crude left the production sites for these companies. Refining margins surged because gasoline, diesel, and jet fuel markets became much tighter than crude markets. At the same time, volatility created exceptional opportunities for commodity traders. These large integrated oil and gas companies, particularly the Europeans, have massive in-house commodity trading arms. So the biggest winners this quarter weren't necessarily the companies producing the most oil, but the companies best positioned to profit from what happened after the oil was produced.
0: Mm-hmm. The Strait of Hormuz has been closed and opened multiple times. Tensions between the U.S. and Iran have flared and cooled and flared again. Has this uncertainty been working in these oil companies' favor? How does that work?
1: It does work for some parts of their company. I mentioned the Europeans being big traders. I mean, people tend to think of ExxonMobil, Chevron, Shell, BP as companies that just, you know, pull oil out of the ground. They're also refiners, commodity traders, fuel marketers, chemical manufacturers. So that means they generate earnings at multiple points along the value chain. Shell lost a significant amount of gas production because of war-related outages in Qatar, which included a missile striking one of its facilities. Yet Shell recorded its second best ever quarterly profits because refining and trading more than made up for the production losses.
0: And I'm wondering where supply and demand fit into this conversation. Is it just simply a matter of these companies are now able to set higher prices on the oil they are producing and therefore they're making higher margins?
1: Ultimately, it's a global market, and the fuel market piece of all of this is the refining element, the fuel processing. A lot of this fuel processing has been knocked out due to both the Iran conflict, but also Ukraine's attacks on Russia's refineries. Russia's a huge exporter of diesel, for example, and so refined products markets are tighter. Refiners, which these large integrated companies are, they're running their refineries all out. The other side of this refining story is that these companies, Shell, Exxon, BP, they're running their refineries hard. They're running them all out to make the products that consumers are using. That's unsustainable. These refineries are going to have to go down for maintenance and turnarounds at some point.
0: So these companies are at a structural advantage here because they have the refining capacity. Are other oil companies that are not refining seeing these kinds of gains?
1: Some of the, you know, in the U.S. shale patch, for example, in West Texas and Southeast New Mexico, where a lot of these independent operators, that's all they do is just produce oil and gas. So they are seeing the benefits of these elevated prices. However, every

0: thing is costing more. You know, they also have to buy gas and diesel to power some of their operations, which in turn is more expensive. So they're seeing some benefits, but they're also seeing higher costs.
1: So Mitchell, on one side of the equation are these oil companies that are making profits they haven't seen in years. And then on the other side of the equation are the people who actually buy these products, including people buying gasoline at U.S. fuel pumps. They've been paying a lot more for gas recently. Given that, what has the public reaction been to the news that these oil companies made, you know, $14 billion, $12 billion and more in the second quarter?
0: Ultimately, drivers don't want high prices to fill up their cars. And so, of course, in America, the gasoline price is the most visible price across the country. Everybody drives past these giant illuminated signs every day. So naturally, the public is not pleased with higher gas prices. But as we've laid out a bit, there's a whole industrial process between crude oil and the pump. Somebody has to refine it, transport it, blend it, distribute it. And during the Iran conflict, those parts of the system have become much tighter than crude itself.
1: And what, if anything, have Exxon and Chevron said to criticisms that they're making these, you know, years-long record-setting levels of profit in an energy crisis in a time of war?
0: Yeah, Exxon talked about how they're standing with these countries and that they have the capacity and the operations to be able to make the products and the fuels that the world uses at a time when those products are tight. And so that's kind of their argument, that they are producing, they're refining, they're transporting fuels around the world at a time when there's less of that ability to do so. Chevron's also talked about how they call it middle distillates, which is like jet fuel, diesel, those products are tight. And that's when they see a need to step up and get those products to the world. And a big thing that these companies lean into is that they are global and they have portfolio of assets all over the place. So while a company like Exxon, for example, has a sizable presence in the Persian Gulf, and they've had hundreds of thousands of barrels of oil equivalent knocked offline as a result of this war, they can lean into the nature of their global portfolio, and they have assets in the U.S. and South America and Africa. They're, you know, able to kind of optimize in a way to try to make up for those losses.
2: And the oil companies are possibly gouging. I hope they're not, otherwise they're going to be in big trouble.
1: Mitchell, I want to talk about the political element here a little bit more, because in the U.S., midterm elections are just a few months away, and the latest Quinnipiac poll, which came out last week, showed that 66% of U.S. voters disapprove of how Trump's handling the situation in Iran, and 73% of voters said he bears some or a lot of the blame for the recent rise in gas prices. But as you alluded to, Trump himself, as many presidents have done in the past, has instead singled out these big oil companies.
2: So it's ExxonMobil, it's Chevron, it's Shell, it's BP, it's a lot of them.
1: About a week after Iran and the U.S. signed a memorandum of understanding that started the flow of oil through the Strait of Hormuz again, Trump said gas prices should be back down to $2.25. And he said it was the oil company's fault that gas prices aren't lower. What exactly was his argument there?
0: Ultimately, these companies have their names on the gas stations.
1: This has been the Big Take podcast on Bloomberg Radio. I'm Sarah Holder, and I spoke with Mitchell Furman about how oil companies are profiting off the war in Iran and why gas prices can stay high even when oil prices fall. You can hear the rest of the episode on The Big Take, wherever you get your podcasts.
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0: News.
1: From ABC News, I'm Wayne Cabot. Meta just got slapped with a $500 million-plus penalty for the way it designs Facebook and Instagram. A judge in New Mexico rules Meta is fueling a youth mental health crisis with features like endless scrolling and autoplay and notifications. The order says Meta must pay $567 million for treatment and prevention programs. The judge saying that it created a public nuisance. Meta says it will appeal. It is confident, it says, that its record of protecting teens online is strong. President Trump says munitions to help America fight wars are being manufactured as needed, pushing back on this.
2: Sources tell ABC News that when President Trump backed away from his recent threat to launch a massive attack on Iran, one factor he considered was warnings from his advisors that the missile stockpile was dwindling. The president acknowledging he'd like more.
3: With that being said, we always want more. We have to have more.
4: It takes years to make new Patriot missiles. Each one is assembled nearly entirely by hand, and they cost almost $4 million each. Compare that to the drones that Iran has been using in this war. Those cost about $35,000 each.
1: ABC's Rachel Scott. There's a manhunt now underway for a 27-year-old suspect after police in Arizona say two bodies were found in the backyard of a home. Officers finding a large amount of blood inside the house.
5: The grisly scene outside Phoenix. Authorities finding two people dead, triggering an international manhunt for a missing couple's son. Authorities responding to a welfare check Tuesday at the home of a husband, wife, and their adult son in Avondale, Arizona. Investigators say no one was inside the home, but they immediately saw signs of foul play.
1: ABC's Melissa Adun. Scientists have for the first time used AI to create viruses that don't exist in nature. The report in the journal Science says that the research did not use data on viruses that could infect people. This is ABC News.
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7: Few delays are possible to and from Nashville this evening due to scattered showers and thunderstorms. It'll be around 75 in Nashville. We also have problems with people trying to get in and out of the Miami-Fort Lauderdale area this evening with showers and thunderstorms. Temperatures are going to be close to 80 degrees. Showers and thunderstorms, they may cause some problems if you're trying to get to or from Charleston this evening. Charleston's about 72 to 79. Showers, thunderstorms causing problems in and out of Raleigh during the evening hours. In Raleigh, it's going to be near 80. Looks quiet if you're traveling to or from Los Angeles. Skies are clear. Temperatures will be near 75 this evening. We're also looking good in and out of Seattle with clear skies and temperatures between 75 and 80. Fair weather travel conditions exist to and from the Dallas area. Skies are clear. Temperatures in the 80s. I'm Rob Carolyn, and that's your Bloomberg Travelers Forecast. 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
1: Miss North Carolina Brittany Boltonhouse has been stripped of her title by the Miss USA organization, saying that it doesn't tolerate racism, homophobia, transphobia, or language that strips someone of their dignity. ABC's Rihanna Nally.
8: State and national organizers did not say exactly what the conduct was, only stating a title here isn't a trinket. It's a position of trust extended by an organization and accepted by a woman who agrees to carry a standard in public. When that standard is broken, the title cannot continue as though nothing happened. Boltonhouse has not commented publicly, but the Miss USA organization says she took ownership and apologized for her behavior.
1: She's been replaced with the runner-up. President Trump congratulated the Team USA winner, the Winter Olympians, on their medals from February's games in Italy, saying that his administration is now working on plans to pass the Protection of Women and Girls in Sports Act, which would ban federal money being spent to schools that allow athletes who are male at birth from competing on women's sports teams.
9: We have a bill right now that we're trying to get passed, and if it does, we'll be bringing sports back and you'll all be protected and your sports will be protected. And frankly, women will be protected.
1: A nurse at Maine Medical Center has been released from ICE custody. Deborah Kapisha, an RN from Zambia, was detained last week at Boston Logan Airport. Her union says that she's here legally as her asylum case is pending. Wayne Cabot, ABC News.
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10: I'm Dan Schwartzman from Bloomberg World Headquarters in New York. Let's get a check on the top stories and the markets. Oil extended gains on reports that Iran attacked, quote, hostile targets in the Strait of Hormuz. West Texas Intermediate traded near $78 a barrel after surging almost 3% in the previous session, while Brent settled above $82 a barrel. Under a proposed Iran and Oman agreement, Tehran intends to ban U.S. and Israeli ships from the strait, as well as require compensation from hostile countries to use it. The Trump administration is considering issuing an executive order on vaccines and autism as soon as next week. Details from Bloomberg's Matt Piper.
0: The effort is prompted by President Trump's interest in seeing additional action when it comes to vaccines and autism. Options the administration is discussing include research initiatives encompassing both forward-looking studies and backward-looking analyses. Scientific evidence has shown no link between autism and childhood vaccines, and decades of research has failed to identify a single cause of autism. Trump has previously pushed to pare down the number of vaccines recommended for children. In New York, Matt Piper, Bloomberg Radio.
10: United Wholesale Mortgage, the country's biggest mortgage lender, saw shares fall by as much as 49% before ending the trading day down 35% after announcing a net loss of $452 million and suspending its dividend for the first time. In recent years, the firm, which grew rapidly during the pandemic, has come under pressure as the housing market and demand for new mortgages has slowed drastically. Shares are down 75% this year. Friday's jobs report will likely show employers picked up the pace of hiring in July. The report will drop at 8:30 a.m. Wall Street time. A preview from Bloomberg's Charlie Pellett.
11: Economists surveyed by Bloomberg estimate the monthly jobs report will show an 85,000 increase in payrolls, with the unemployment rate holding steady at 4.2%, and that would justify the Fed's decision to hold rates steady in June. Lorena Yurici is chief U.S. economist at T. Rowe Price.
12: On the downside, I think you would need big increases in the unemployment rate to shake the confidence that the FOMC has that the economy is doing just fine.
11: Bloomberg Economics sees trade, transportation, and utilities as a likely bright spot in the report. In New York, Charlie Pellett, Bloomberg Radio.
10: We check markets all day long here on Bloomberg in Asia. The ASX 200 in Sydney is down 0.2%. The Kospi in Seoul is now up 0.2%. The Nikkei in Tokyo is down 0.7%. The CSI 300 in Shanghai and the Hang Seng in Hong Kong, they open in about 20 minutes. 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I'm Dan Schwartzman and this is Bloomberg.
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0: Welcome to the Switched On podcast on Bloomberg Radio. I'm Kobayt Bhavnagri, and today you're listening to part of my conversation on the impact of energy storage on the Australian power market with Bloomberg NEF Australian Research Team Associate, Sahaj Sood. Well, Sahaj, welcome to the podcast. It's great to have you on.
1: Thanks for having me, Kobayt.
0: And it's one of the rare occurrences where I get the privilege of having an analyst in the same room as me in Sydney. So I'm really excited for this one.
1: Yeah, me too.
0: But even more so, because this is a really fascinating topic. So we're going to be delving into batteries in Australia. And Australia really is a postcard from the future for everyone else around the world when thinking about what happens in the future power system where there's a lot of renewables and a lot of batteries. And how does that affect the market, and how does that power system start to work? So let's start with the big picture. How much of Australia's current electricity generation comes from renewables, and how much dispatchable capacity is provided by batteries?
1: So renewables have reached record levels of generation in Australia's national electricity market over the past couple of quarters. So the fourth quarter of 2025 was a landmark moment because it was the first quarter where renewable energy made up for more than half of all generation across the national electricity market, or the NEM for short. Now on a month-on-month basis, we see renewables kind of making up just around 40% of all generation. So it's a pretty significant share. And batteries are providing increasingly a significant amount of dispatchable capacity. So I think in 2025, for example, about 3.1 gigawatts or about 7.5 gigawatt hours of utility scale batteries were commissioned in Australia. And that was more than the total amount of battery capacity that was brought online in the previous 8 years combined. It also puts Australia, I think, as the third largest market for utility scale batteries globally, behind China and the US. So when you compare the population size of Australia compared to those two countries, it's a pretty remarkable achievement.
0: And the size of the power system, I mean, Australia is a much, much smaller power system. It's about the size of a US state or a Chinese province. So
1: exactly.
0: To be the third biggest market means that's a lot of batteries.
1: It is.
0: How much, you know, what sort of, in percentage terms, what are we talking about? How much of the dispatchable capacity in Australia is coming from batteries?
1: I think one of the most impressive statistics that came out from the sort of latest power market numbers for the first quarter of this year is that about 6.4% of all evening demand in the NEM on average was met by discharge from utility scale batteries. Now, that doesn't sound like a lot, but when you compare that on a year-on-year basis, that's an increase from about 2% in the first quarter of 2025. Mm-hmm. So that's significant growth that we've just seen in 1 year. What's really interesting as well is that batteries, at least in the first quarter of this year, usurped gas as the sort of primary power market balancer on an intraday basis. Mm. For a long time, gas powered generation was considered the most important source of balancing, and batteries have sort of taken over that mantle, at least during times when renewables are generating in abundance.
0: So with just 6% of batteries in the system, we're already seeing pretty significant effects on the power market, which is amazing. We're going to unpack all of that in the conversation today. So what is so special about Australia's national electricity market that it has seen this rapid deployment of renewable?
1: It's a great question. The national electricity market has made headlines over the past few years for being one of the most volatile power markets in the world. And there's unique characteristics about the NEM that make it that way. It's one of maybe half a dozen markets globally that is an energy-only power market, where basically generators get paid only for the generation that they produce. So that's sort of fairly unique. It also has a very, very high spot price cap of about $20,000 per megawatt hour. That's among the highest globally. And soon that'll be increased even further to about $23,000. And at the same time, it has a pretty low price floor of negative $1,000 per megawatt hour. With the level of renewable uptake that we've already seen, essentially what we're seeing in the market now is, as I said before, significant amounts of volatility. Essentially, what's happening is renewables are producing quite in abundance, typically around midday, and that tends to have a suppressive effect on wholesale power prices. And then when renewable generation subsides into the evenings and the early mornings, more expensive dispatchable generators ramp up their output, driving up the price. Mm. And this creates a volatility in the market that batteries are able to arbitrage.
0: So the famous duck curve.
1: Precisely.
0: And so the Australian market is unique in that range of minus $1,000 to $20,000 per megawatt hour.
1: Yeah.
0: Yeah, that is a huge range. And do we see fluctuations through that range during one day?
1: Very much so. I forget the exact figure, but it's not unusual to see multiple instances of power prices in excess of even $10,000 per megawatt hour, sometimes within the same day, multiple times during the same week. It wouldn't be unusual. And the frequency of negative prices has also reached record levels. I think particularly in states with a lot of rooftop solar, South Australia really stands out as an example. I think in the fourth quarter of last year, nearly half of all power prices across the state of South Australia were below $0 per megawatt hour.
0: Wow.
1: Which is unheard of pretty much anywhere except for in South Australia.
0: So that's another really important feature of Australia's power system, is that there's a huge amount of behind the meter capacity of both solar and batteries, right?
1: Yeah, that's exactly right. It's not just utility scale batteries that have exploded in terms of capacity installed. In fact, if we take a look at the last year, I believe the estimates are in excess of 220,000 home batteries were installed in 2025. And this is driven primarily by the cheaper home batteries program, which the federal government announced. It's essentially a subsidy that's making it cheaper for homes to install batteries to help shift some of the rooftop solar that's also been installed in massive amounts over the past few years.
0: So Australia is the sort of the world champion at rooftop solar behind the meter. What is it, like one in four households has?
1: One in three.
0: One in three, yeah. Households has a rooftop solar system. And now what sort of proportion are putting in batteries? Do we have data on that or?
1: And at this point, that's not something that I have off the top of my head. I think there's still a big catch up. So basically, it's been many, many years of strong rooftop solar uptake. And we're only now starting to see batteries, at least on a small scale batteries being installed en masse. So there's a lot of catch up being played. And in some ways, that means that there's room for a lot more momentum in terms of growth. It's hard to really know what the impact of those home batteries are having on the power market right now, because that's not something that's publicly disclosed.
0: It's behind the meter, so it's hard to say.
1: Yeah, exactly. Yeah. So we don't have the same level of visibility on that as we do on small scale solar at this time.
0: But it's a really interesting point of further context that we've got now a highly distributed power system.
1: Yeah.
0: With a lot of that generation happening behind the meter at the household level. And because of all of that solar and, you know, a government subsidy that's helping, homeowners are now putting in batteries. So we're getting this sort of entrance of batteries from behind the meter at the household level, but also from, you know, large scale utility

0: batteries in the power system. So what is this sort of combination of, you know, 40% renewable generation, all of this behind the meter, you know, pronounced duck curve? What sort of impact is that having on the wholesale power market?
1: I think the number one place where you can see the impact, as I sort of touched on before, would be looking at the volatility levels. You're seeing these pronounced periods of time where the power price can go below $0 per megawatt hour. In fact, if you take a look at the intraday half hourly average price across an entire year, the average power price at midday is below $0 per megawatt hour. Now that's
0: bull, that's solar.
1: Yeah, exactly. And when you look at the average being below zero, that hides the most extreme occurrences of when prices can go below zero. At the same time, historically, over the past 5 years or so, that evening power price has shot up massively. And batteries have taken advantage of this because batteries can charge or buy electricity when the price is cheap. In some cases, basically making money when the price is below zero because they can charge when the price is negative, and then discharge and earn a massive spread, a profit spread from arbitrage when that price goes back up again in the evening. Now, what that also means, therefore, is that there's been this rush of batteries coming online in the market, as I said before, like roughly 3 gigawatts just being installed in 1 year. Mm. Is a pretty significant level of uptake.
0: Yeah. So a really high proportion of negative power prices in the Australian market. What sort of fraction are we talking about of time?
1: I think in the first quarter of 2026, roughly 14% of all power prices across the NEM were below $0 per megawatt hour.
0: In the national electricity market.
1: Yeah. Unprecedented figures compared to other markets.
0: Yeah. That's incredible. So the ability to be able to trade that is a dream, really.
1: Sure.
0: And is the enabling condition for batteries. You know, these negative power prices, what else? They're obviously causing a curtailment problem for renewables as well, right?
1: Absolutely. I think that's, again, more visible in South Australia than some of the other states, but this is definitely a NEM-wide problem, more so for solar, again, than wind, because utility-scale solar is essentially producing power at the same time as rooftop solar, which is obviously very difficult to control since it's all rooftop and sort of consumer resources. I think the state of South Australia had about 46% fleet-wide curtailment of its utility-scale solar fleet in the fourth quarter of 2025.
0: Wow.
1: So nearly half of its potential generation being curtailed due to a combination of economic curtailment, in other words, because of negative power prices and it not being economic to actually generate, but also because of network-related curtailment, grid constraints and the like, which is stopping these assets from generating.
0: Because there's now multiple instances, or it's commonplace really, for South Australia to have more solar generation than coming online than its complete system demand. And even instances where there's negative system demand because the rooftop solar is greater than the whole state's power generation, correct?
1: Yeah, absolutely, yeah. And I think this is sort of why we call Australia very much a postcard from the future. Again, these are sort of things that you're only really seeing in the national electricity market, not so much in other markets, at least not to the same degree, not to the same extent.
0: Yeah. And so what sort of money are batteries able to make in the wholesale power market? Do we have a sense of the revenue or the returns? How profitable is it for a battery?
1: Yeah. So, for example, if you take a look at 2025, I believe total market revenue earned from both arbitraging and frequency control and ancillary services, which are a series of 10 markets that work in parallel with the energy market to ensure the safe operation of the power system, total revenue exceeded 300 million Australian dollars. That's significant, and that's actually a 70% year-on-year increase. That increase, though, was primarily driven by also an expansion of the overall fleet of batteries. As more batteries come online, more batteries make money, and the size of the overall fleet does go up. On a per megawatt hour basis as well, what we've seen as volatility has increased is that batteries are earning more dollar for every unit of electricity that they sell to the market, and they're also being charged less for every unit of electricity that they buy from the market. And that's the sort of best way, I think, to describe that arbitrage spread. It has increased quite significantly over the past 5 years.
0: So what impact are all these batteries now starting to have on power prices?
1: Yeah, that's a good question. I think we're sort of at a point now where up until this point, I think what we've seen is renewable energy sort of starting to reshape the status quo in the national electricity market in a way that I've described before, where a lot of this renewables coming online, suppressing the power price at midday. I think now we're starting to see batteries also having an impact on the power price. So for example, if you take a look at volatility, while it's still very much a characteristic of the NEM, of the national electricity market, what we saw towards the fourth quarter of 2025 and even into 2026 is a softening of that very dynamic that made arbitrage quite lucrative for batteries. In other words, as more batteries have come online, it's tempered the level of volatility in the market. So in 2025, intraday arbitrage in the NEM declined about 30% year on year to about $230 per megawatt hour. That's still very volatile, but it's also a pretty significant year on year decline.
0: 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To hear the full conversation, subscribe to Switched On wherever you get your podcasts. I'm Kobad Bhavnagri, and this is Switched On

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2: This is Switched on Bloomberg Radio. On today's show, we're discussing the impact of energy storage on the Australian power market with BNEF Australia Research Team Associate Sahej Sood. So what is intraday arbitrage and what does that mean for a battery?
3: So batteries have a few different ways where they can make money from the wholesale power market. The most significant source of revenue from competitive markets of batteries is from arbitrage. In other words, buying electricity when the price is cheap and selling electricity when the price is high.
2: Buy low, sell high.
3: Exactly. Just like how you would, you know, as a stock picker, like that's sort of the strategy that you would pick. Batteries are doing the same thing in the power markets. And as we sort of spoke about before, with power prices reaching very, very low levels during certain times of the day when renewables are producing at their maximum, that's when batteries choose to buy electricity. Power prices can often be negative, and the depth of the negative pricing has also been sort of increasing. So it's not just how often prices are negative, it's how negative they can get. And with a price floor of minus $1,000 per megawatt hour, the answer is they can be very, very negative. Mm. In fact, one of the very interesting statistics is if you look at the fourth quarter of 2025, I believe, the entire fleet of utility scale batteries in the NEM actually earned money while charging on aggregate because of how negative prices got when it's this summertime in Australia, when the sun is shining bright. And then discharging a lot of that stored energy in the evenings when generation subsides from renewables gives sort of an opportunity for batteries to sell high and make a very tidy profit during that time. It's not the only source of revenue, though. Historically, actually before, say, 2022 or 2021, most of the revenue that batteries actually made had been from frequency control ancillary services, or FCAS for short. Now, these 10 separate FCAS markets in Australia, and these are basically just a series of markets that fluctuate quite significantly in their value, and they're markets that help ensure the safe operation of the power system. So I think a great example of when FCAS markets just went through the roof was, you might remember this, back in 2020 when South Australia had temporarily disconnected from the NEM when there was an extreme weather event that brought down a transmission tower.
2: Mm. So this whole state got islanded from the rest of the system.
3: Those types of events can be very lucrative to batteries. So it's a combination of FCAS, charging when prices are negative and when prices are cheap, and then discharging when prices go up again. Mm. Those are the sort of main areas for batteries to earn revenue.
2: And so that average intraday spread, you know, what sort of money are we talking about?
3: It can vary quite significantly state by state. In Queensland, I believe there were times when that spread could be $500 per megawatt hour even, especially during times when, say, there's coal plant outages that you can, in places like Queensland and New South Wales, when you see these coal plants out of the market for extended periods of times, those spreads can spike massively to $500 per megawatt hour, $700 per megawatt hour. But across the

0: entire NEM in 2025, that number was around $230 per megawatt hour per hour calculations.
1: Wow. And so are we seeing that average intraday volatility decline? Are batteries starting to sort of eat their own lunch?
0: I think it's in much the same way that we have seen for solar assets in the NEM. As you might be familiar, solar assets have been plagued by the issue of self-cannibalization, where every new megawatt of solar that comes into the market worsens the existing economics for assets. We're seeing a similar theme maybe start to play out for batteries, but not nearly to the same extent, it must be noted. Basically, what's happening is as more batteries are commissioned across the national electricity market and across Australia generally, what's happening is batteries are choosing to charge at roughly around the same time, which is generally around midday when the price is at its lowest, and then also discharging again at roughly around the same time, which is when renewable generation subsides. And so you have increasing demand when the prices are at their lowest, and then increasing supply when the prices are at their sort of maximum. And this is thinning out the arbitrage spread a little bit, particularly during quarters when coal plants aren't experiencing supply outages and there aren't other external forces in the power price. It can lead to a thinning out of that arbitrage.
1: And so what role are they starting to play in setting the price in the market then? Because they're really the ultimate flexible resource. So what are they doing to power prices?
0: Yeah, that's a great question. And I think this is perhaps the most surprising dynamic, at least for me as an analyst. One thing that really caught me by surprise was during the fourth quarter of 2025, we saw utility scale batteries set the marginal price more often than coal plants. And that was the first time that we saw that across a single quarter. And at the time that I saw that, I thought, you know, this is worth looking and keeping an eye on to see if this continues. And then what we saw in the first quarter of 2026 was very much a continuation of that dynamic. Utility scale batteries set the power price approximately 32% of all price setting intervals, according to the data that was released by the market operator. And it became the most frequent price setting technology across the national electricity market, taking over hydro, which is a pretty staggering sort of increase in influence of that technology within the power market in a very, very short space of time.
1: So with only 6% of installed capacity being batteries, they're already setting the marginal price in the market. So they're the generation type which is clearing the market and setting what the price is 30% of the time.
0: Yeah. The 6% figure is actually just 6% of demand in the evening. It's not necessarily 6% of all dispatchable capacity. That being said, it's still a very, very impressive figure. There's only about 5 gigawatts of operating battery capacity in maybe a 200 gigawatt system. So it's still very, very impressive. And again, just highlights how quickly batteries became that primary intraday balancer in the national electricity market, taking over the role of gas and from a price setting basis, taking over even hydro in its influence.
1: So we've already seen this huge impact at a relatively small fraction, and it's probably only going to go up. What happens?
0: Yeah, forecasting power prices in the NEM is not an easy thing to do. But if we were just to think about the impact of power prices to this point, again, what we're basically seeing is as more batteries come online, as they set the power price more frequently, we're starting to see that self-cannibalization effect really come to the fore. So if we go back again to power price setting, for example, the statistic that matters is not only that 32% of all power prices are being set by utility scale batteries, it's also that influence is being spread across a wider pool of operating assets. And what that basically tells us is competition for arbitrage value is increasing massively, quarter on quarter, month on month, as more batteries come online. And what that does is it starts to thin out that arbitrage value, all else remaining equal. And I think it's that last bit that maybe some people can overlook is that if in the near future, coal plants start retiring a little bit more sort of rapidly, you start to see different factors at play on the power price. So if all else remaining equal, I would say that volatility gets tamed further, the arbitrage spread gets thinned out further. But if you have other factors at play, like coal plants exiting the market rapidly, then you have inflationary effects potentially on the power price that could reintroduce volatility into the market.
1: Yeah. So all else being equal is a very unusual situation, right?
0: Yeah, exactly.
1: It's always changing. In a power system, you have coal plants going offline all of a sudden, you have outages, you have fuel shortages sometimes. And the big dynamic in Australia is the retirement of these huge coal generators. So it's probably always going to be volatility, but in theory, in a power system which is really well supplied batteries, you should have a pretty even power price, right? That arbitrage spread will thin out, but that would itself reduce the economics of a battery. So you always we're going to start to see this push and pull factor, right? Where batteries will eat their own lunch to the extent that no more batteries will get built until the volatility starts to support a new entrant coming back into the market.
0: That's one way to look at it. But I think

0: sort of the danger from looking at it only from that prism is, I think, to afford an unfair amount of importance to arbitrage as the sort of only driver of revenue. While it's definitely the biggest slice of revenue earned by batteries today, that's not necessarily what we might expect in the future. So I think even up to this point, battery developers and investors have emphasized the importance of bolstering their business models by diversifying their revenue sources. So it's not just frequency control ancillary services, it's also non-market sources of value, like offtake agreements, which renewable projects as well have to sign in order to sort of hedge their revenue. But increasingly as well, we're seeing system security contracts being signed between batteries and state governments to increase their revenue certainty in a volatile market. If I were to look into sort of my crystal ball and see what I think might be happening in the future, it's not the elimination of revenue from arbitrage. It's that arbitrage revenue will become more unpredictable, and therefore battery developers will increase their emphasis on non-market sources of value just to sort of hedge their bets against unpredictable volatility.
1: Mm. Yeah. And so what are some of these non-market sources of revenue?
0: Sure. So I think one of the most popular instances of that being signed is what's called a system integrity protection scheme. It's basically network support that sort of batteries sign with state governments. So for example, batteries that have this agreement would be like the Victorian Big Battery, which was developed by NAON. They signed a system integrity protection scheme with the Victorian government, where I believe they are contracted to earn about $85 million over 10 years of operation. Essentially, what I think the agreement is a certain amount of the battery's capacity is reserved for the state government to kind of decide how to use during high demand months. So basically, it's like grid protection and network protection on behalf of the government. Another battery that I think has a similar agreement is the Hornsdale Battery, which was the first utility scale battery ever commissioned in Australia and I think in the world as well, back in 2017.
1: This was the famous Twitter deal that was done by Australia's software billionaire Mike Cannon-Brookes and Elon Musk.
0: Yeah, right? Yeah, that's the one, yeah. And even newer assets like the Waratah battery, which for a time was the world's biggest battery when it was announced, has a slightly different but similar arrangement with the New South Wales government.
1: So batteries, because of this, their incredible flexibility, they're not just a buy low, sell high play, but they all the frequency control revenue streams, but then also these system security revenue streams, which can come from governments, but they also come from transmission networks. They help defer network upgrades, provide more stability in unstable parts of the network as well, right? So that's one of the unique things about batteries is that there's this huge stack of different types of revenue streams, right?
0: Yeah.
1: So what impact are all these batteries now in the Australian market beginning to have on gas-fired power stations?
0: Yeah, that's a really interesting question. So as I mentioned before, batteries have basically, in the last couple of quarters, taken over gas as the primary balancer for renewable variability on an intraday basis, where a larger proportion of evening demand is now being met by battery discharge than is being met by gas power generation. This is really bad news for gas because while batteries are busy eating each other's lunch, batteries are also eating into gas plants at supper. That's sort of the metaphor that I would use for this. Mm. And this is increasingly making gas powered capacity harder to invest in as an asset in an energy-only market like the national electricity market. We just released our new energy outlook for 2026, which basically models Australia's power system and other markets as well out to 2050. And we do so across two scenarios. One of those scenarios is the net zero scenario. We model what Australia's power system will look like if it were to achieve net zero by 2050. Now, what's really interesting is even in that scenario, you have about 11 gigawatts of CCS paired and also unabated, or CCS is carbon capture and storage, and unabated gas powered capacity in the Australian power system by 2050. The question becomes, if you want to have 11 gigawatts of gas powered capacity helping you balance renewable variability, how are you going to pay for it if that capacity isn't generating that many gigawatt hours by 2050? Mm. So capacity factors drop significantly in that scenario.
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4: ABC News, I'm Wayne Cabot. Facebook just got a notification from a judge ordering Meta to pay close to $1 billion in fines and penalties for designing Facebook and Instagram with features like endless scrolling, autoplay, notifications. A New Mexico court saying Meta is fueling a youth mental health crisis. A public nuisance, it says.

0: definitely making gas-powered capacity harder to invest in as an asset in an energy-only market like the national electricity market. We just released our new energy outlook for 2026, which basically models Australia's power system and other markets as well out to 2050. And we do so across two scenarios. One of those scenarios is the net zero scenario. We model what Australia's power system will look like if it were to achieve net zero by 2050. Now, what's really interesting is even in that scenario, you have about 11 gigawatts of CCS paired and also unabated, or CCS is carbon capture and storage, and unabated gas powered capacity in the Australian power system by 2050. The question becomes, if you want to have 11 gigawatts of gas powered capacity helping you balance renewable variability, how are you going to pay for it if that capacity isn't generating that many gigawatt hours by 2050? So capacity factors drop significantly in that scenario.
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4: ABC News, I'm Wayne Cabot. Facebook just got a notification from a judge ordering Meta to pay close to $1 billion in fines and penalties for designing Facebook and Instagram with features like endless scrolling, autoplay, notifications. A New Mexico court saying Meta is fueling a youth mental health crisis, a public nuisance, it says. Meta says it has a record of protecting teens and will appeal. Sources tell ABC News that when President Trump backed away from his recent threat to launch a massive attack on Iran, one factor he considered was warnings from advisors that the missile stockpile was dwindling. ABC's Rachel Scott.
5: According to one estimate, the war has used up two-thirds of America's Patriot missiles and more than half of its long-range missile interceptors. Defense Secretary Pete Hegseth has repeatedly insisted there's not a problem.
6: Our stockpiles are great, and they're only get stronger.
4: Oil is higher after a missed deadline to reopen the Strait of Hormuz. This is ABC News.
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7: I'm Dan Schwartzman from Bloomberg World Headquarters in New York. Let's get a check on the top stories and the markets. Airbnb boosted its annual revenue forecast after seeing robust global travel demand, particularly in the U.S. and Europe. The company says it now sees annual revenue growth improving by a percentage of, quote, at least mid-teens. Airbnb says travel demand remains healthy, with overall nights and seats booked jumping 10%. Airbnb shares rising 12% in extended trading. As you've been hearing on Bloomberg, Meta has been ordered by a New Mexico judge to pay $567 million into an abatement fund to address harms to teenagers' mental health. The judge wrote in his opinion that Meta, quote, knowingly designed its platforms to maximize engagement, including in ways that are harmful to teenagers, and does not adequately disclose the risks of harm to its users. Meta says it disagrees with the ruling and will appeal, company spokesperson Andy Stone said in an X post. U.S. mortgage rates have hit a fresh high for the year. Bloomberg's Charlie Pellett has details.
8: It comes as the ongoing war with Iran and the Fed's decision to keep borrowing costs steady fuels inflation fears. Freddie Mac says the average for a 30-year fixed loan has increased to 6.69% from 6.66% a week earlier. Now, that's the highest since July 31st of 2025, when the rate was 6.72%. Mortgage rates have climbed higher for five consecutive weeks, dashing homebuyer hopes for many prospective buyers who've been stuck on the sidelines facing affordability challenges. In New York, Charlie Pellett, Bloomberg Radio.
7: DraftKings reported second quarter earnings and sales that missed analysts' expectations as the sports betting industry confronts a new challenge from prediction market players. Revenue of $1.44 billion trailed the $1.51 billion Wall Street was projecting. DraftKings shares, though, rose close to 2%. Checking markets all day long here on Bloomberg. In Asia, the ASX 200 in Sydney is down 0.1%. Kospi in Seoul is down 2%. Nikkei in Tokyo is down 1.25%. CSI 300 in Shanghai and the Hang Seng in Hong Kong, they've just begun trading. Global news 24 hours a day and whenever you want it with Bloomberg News Now. I'm Dan Schwartz.

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2: You're listening to the Big Take Podcast on Bloomberg Radio. I'm Sarah Holder, and today on the show, we're talking about the big business of menopause, who's benefiting from it and who isn't. Yasmin Harris was in her early 30s when she started noticing unusual symptoms.
3: I was tired all of the time. My mood was horrible. I also started having minor hot flashes, right? My sex life just went 100% out of the window.
2: Around that time, she also got her first ever urinary tract infection.
3: So that, as well as kind of like the mood swings, was really high on my radar that something more has to be going on with me.
2: She says her primary care doctor told her it was probably just too much stress. He put her on antidepressants for her mood swings, talked to her about bathroom hygiene, and sent her on her way. One night, a few years later, in her kitchen around dinner time, she started having chest pain and got diagnosed with heart failure. Her doctor put her on a series of medications, and eventually she was given a pacemaker. She was only 39. Shortly after, her periods became irregular, lasting for weeks at a time. Yasmin felt like this all had to be connected.
3: I started Googling and just doing a ton of research, and one of the very first things that came up highlighted menopause and perimenopause.
2: But she says her gynecologist told her she was still a little too young to worry about it. She gave Yasmin a prescription for birth control to manage her cycle. Still, Yasmin didn't feel satisfied with the care she was getting. So she turned to the internet for a second opinion. And she found plenty.
4: Let's talk about some researched ashwagandha benefits for menopause.
5: I'm taking a black cohosh supplement that I got from Whole Foods, and that has really seemed to be helping me.
6: You need three supplements that are going to help bring back your intimacy, your libido during menopause.
2: What worked? What didn't work?
3: Nothing worked, Sarah. Nothing. Absolutely nothing.
2: Nothing.
3: Nothing worked.
2: How much do you think you spent on these kinds of remedies and treatments and things that you'd found online?
3: Girl, I've spent easily thousands of dollars.
2: When women suspect they're experiencing the lead up to menopause, finding the right way to treat their symptoms isn't always straightforward. And while a growing industry of startups and supplements are advertising more and more options for women seeking that treatment, the healthcare mainstream hasn't kept up with their needs. That's led to a massive, nearly $19 billion global menopause market dominated by non-medical treatments, as opposed to evidence-backed therapies.
7: This need is being filled by telehealth companies and Instagram influencers because it's not able to be met by the medical community.
2: Kristen V. Brown is a health and science journalist who recently wrote a story for Bloomberg Businessweek tracking the rise of the menopause economy. She says the overall market for menopause treatment is expected to exceed $28 billion by 2033. We are in the midst of a menopause gold rush, but is it also leaving women behind?
7: There is a real mismatch and there is a real need to give more access to care, but that access isn't really like coming from the best place for patients.
2: I'm Sarah Holder, and this is The Big Take from Bloomberg News. Today on the show, we go inside

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0: the big business of menopause. From TikTok medical advice to complicated healthcare systems, how are women navigating this multi-billion dollar market? And will more money pouring into it make it easier or just more crowded?
1: So about 6 months before I turned 40, like it had gotten a calendar alert, Instagram started just serving me the menopause content.
0: Health reporter Kristen V. Brown is writing a book about female fertility. She's also a woman on the internet. And when the menopause posts started coming, they didn't stop.
1: And I have to tell you, it was so depressing. There were all these symptoms, right? Itchiness, weight gain, which, you know, is associated with menopause, but also like men experience weight gain in midlife, right? It's just like a fact of aging. And I started looking at myself, at my own aging body, and I was like, oh, I am itchy. I have gained some weight. Like, I have been kind of hot at night sometimes. And I mean, honestly, Instagram basically convinced me that I might be in perimenopause.
0: Perimenopause is the stretch of a woman's life that comes before reaching menopause.
1: So menopause, it's one day in your life, right? It's the day that you have gone 12 months since having a period.
0: And a lot of the symptoms people sometimes associate with menopause actually begin in the lead up to that single day.
1: Because that's when your hormones are, you know, kind of going wild as your ovaries are kind of shutting down production, if you will.
0: Those symptoms might be itchiness, hot flashes, or weight gain. They might also be mood swings or brain fog.
1: Physical and emotional. And I think that's what makes it hard to diagnose, because it's also happening at a time in your life where your body is just, you know, starting to not work as well in general. So it can be hard to know, is this menopause or is my skin just getting dry because I'm getting older?
0: Yasmin Harris had similar questions. According to the Mayo Clinic, the average woman in the U.S. experiences menopause at age 51. Yasmin was in her 30s. But when the traditional healthcare system didn't have answers, Googling her symptoms had her convinced.
2: Because the symptoms just, they just all fit, right?
0: Yasmin asked her gynecologist to test her hormones at one point. And she says the doctor told her she didn't find indicators of menopause.
1: I think that's really one of the tricky things about diagnosing it, is there's no test that you can take and say, oh, you've crossed some specific hormonal threshold and now you're in perimenopause. It really is just evaluating the sort of constellation of symptoms and trying to put together a picture of whether you are transitioning.
0: And Kristen, how has this period of life been talked about historically? How has the healthcare industry approached perimenopause?
1: Historically, menopause has been something that we haven't really talked about. And I think that's one of the biggest problems is, you know, it's been something that's sort of whispered about. Your doctor never talked to you about it. Your mom maybe never even talked to you about it. So women are going into this phase in their life without a lot of information often.
2: I actually reached out to my mother as I started doing the research. And my mother is in her mid to late 60s now, and she didn't know any of this stuff either.
0: Kristen says that even doctors don't always have the information.
1: Something like 70% of OBGYN training programs have no formal menopause curriculum, right? So they're literally getting no formal training on this.
0: That's kind of crazy. Something that every woman goes through.
1: It's really crazy. The doctors are not learning about it. And that's in part because of, you know, a scare over prescribing the best treatments for it.
0: There have been treatments for many of the most common perimenopause symptoms, like hot flashes and vaginal dryness, for decades. The gold standard is hormone therapy, a boost of estrogen delivered as a pill, patch, or cream. Kristen says the therapy has faced setbacks on the road to wider adoption. Research in the 1970s linked it to higher risks of uterine cancer, though the problem has been mitigated by adding progesterone to the treatment. Then, in 2002, the U.S. National Institutes of Health published results from a randomized controlled trial called the Women's Health Initiative, suggesting that the risks outweighed the benefits.
1: Doctors decided, you know, this isn't safe for women. And so people didn't learn about it because there wasn't a treatment option that the medical community sort of agreed was safe for a long time. You know, those sort of thoughts and feelings about hormone therapy have been walked back. You know, we now understand that they were sort of overblown, right? But in the meantime, you have generations of OBs who have received no training. And at the same time, 1.3 million women go through menopause every year, right? So that math isn't mathing, right? There's just not enough practitioners. And so this marketplace has emerged to sort of fill that gap.
3: Did you know that red light therapy can actually help more than just the skin? It can actually help with a range of menopause symptoms.
4: You mentioned last month that I'm going through perimenopause. That's why I'm partnering with Midi Health.
5: If you're a woman approaching menopause, here's four supplements you must take.
0: Kristen says this marketplace has flourished online as Gen Xers and millennials reach perimenopause.
1: We are a very online generation, right? If the doctor tells us they can't do anything, we get on Reddit, we get on ChatGPT. We say, no, thank you, I'm going to find a solution myself, right? You have telehealth companies like Midi and Alloy that kind of grew out of the post-pandemic telehealth boom and looked at companies like Hims and said, oh, well, what they're doing for erectile dysfunction, and, you know, later GLP-1s, we can do for menopause.
0: Midi Health, which was founded in 2021, became the first menopause unicorn this year, meaning it's valued at over $1 billion. Using their services, women can get prescribed hormone therapy and a host of other treatments.
1: You can now get GLP-1s through them. You can get peptides, right? Like longevity peptides that are prescribed by a doctor. You can get lots of supplements, right? So they are not just selling kind of the gold standard treatment, but also some of these things that there is less evidence behind.
0: In emailed statements to Bloomberg Businessweek, Midi and Alloy emphasize their commitment to helping women access hard-to-find, evidence-based care in a confusing marketplace. They said that they don't push specific courses of action and that they're dedicated to helping each patient find appropriate, individualized care. Beyond established telehealth brands, there's also a vast cottage industry of individuals looking to cash in.
1: This proliferation of influencers and doctors who have become influencers dispensing advice, often while also trying to sell you something, right? And so these things have coalesced to create this very noisy environment where women are learning about hormone therapy, but they're also learning about, oh, do I need a weighted vest? Do I need to take black cohosh?
0: Black cohosh? What is that?
1: It's this weird supplement that you really should not take probably without consulting your doctor because, like a lot of supplements, it has been associated with liver damage. So, I mean, these things, most of the things, right? You know, like a weighted vest. I mean, the evidence isn't great. The biggest risk is probably to your pocketbook, right? But some of these things could have real consequences. And then when you get into hormone therapy, women may need different hormone therapy products, different levels of them, right? You could just not be getting the right thing for you, right, if you don't see the appropriate medical professional. So there's really a lot of nuance in both making the diagnosis and approving and prescribing the appropriate treatment.
0: This has been the Big Take Podcast on Bloomberg Radio. I'm Sarah Holder, and I spoke with Kristen V. Brown about the big business of menopause. You can hear the rest of the episode on the Big Take, wherever you get your podcasts.
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8: From ABC News, I'm Wayne Cabot. It's a landmark victory for families across the country, says the New Mexico Attorney General, Raul Torres. A court there ordering Meta to pay nearly $1 billion for knowingly designing products that put children at risk. In addition to a $375 million civil penalty, the court told Meta to pay $567 million toward youth mental health. Meta saying in a statement, "We disagree with the ruling and will appeal." Lawyers for a man who confessed to setting a Spokane wildfire that burned hundreds of homes say that Aaron Farinacci may not have been in his right mind.
9: His attorney asking a judge for Farinacci to be mentally evaluated before he enters a plea.
10: The court will review documents associated with the evaluation.
9: The judge agreed to hold off on arraignment. Prosecutors say Farinacci has admitted to starting at least 25 fires last year, describing fire as beautiful.
8: ABC's

0: Alex Stone. A Florida man is facing attempted murder charges for allegedly shutting off the air supply of a young diver in a turf dispute over lobster fishing. ABC's Victor Oquendo has the story from Miami.
1: According to the affidavit, 18-year-old Hunter Coffer was diving using a floating air tank attached to a long hose called a Brownie Third Lung when another boat approached at a high rate of speed, circling the vessel several times. There was an argument over who was there first, and moments later, they say they saw Simpson swim over to the air supply unit and intentionally turn it off.
2: We have a diver down there, you...
1: The teen pulled to safety by his partner on the boat, who told police the boy was gasping for air.
0: Airspace over 9 states had to shut down today.
3: What's going on with the airspace?
4: Center is shut down.
0: Confusion at Minneapolis Tower when radar systems went offline. Last we heard, the FAA isn't exactly sure what brought the systems down. 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
6: Few delays are possible to and from Nashville this evening due to scattered showers and thunderstorms. It'll be around 75 in Nashville. We also have problems with people trying to get in and out of the Miami-Fort Lauderdale area this evening with showers and thunderstorms. Temperatures are going to be close to 80 degrees. Showers and thunderstorms, they may cause some problems if you're trying to get to or from Charleston this evening. Charleston's about 72 to 79. Showers, thunderstorms causing problems in and out of Raleigh during the evening hours. In Raleigh, it's going to be near 80. Looks quiet if you're traveling to or from Los Angeles. Skies are clear. Temperatures will be near 75 this evening. We're also looking good in and out of Seattle with clear skies and temperatures between 75 and 80. Fair weather travel conditions exist to and from the Dallas area. Skies are clear. Temperatures in the 80s. I'm Rob Carolyn, and that's your Bloomberg Travelers Forecast. 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
0: Cameras that help law enforcement can also give citizens the creeps.
7: Critics are calling Flock cameras a mass surveillance system, sparking protests over privacy concerns.
8: Even if I trust my police department, I don't want them knowing my every movement.
7: In a statement to ABC News, the CEO of Flock, Garrett Langley, maintains the company's products help, quote, solve serious crimes and protect communities. Adding, Flock condemns any misuse of the cameras. And in a recorded statement sent to ABC affiliate WTNH, Langley also saying this.
9: The debate of privacy and safety is an important one. And at Flock, we believe they can coexist.
7: Rena Roy, ABC News, New York.
0: Olympian David Hearn, accused of vandalizing the reflecting pool, can take a victory lap. A federal judge today dismissed the criminal case with prejudice, meaning the government can't charge him again. A Florida man got arrested for allegedly sneaking onto a JetBlue plane at Fort Lauderdale Airport today and taking a nap. Sweetgreens does not serve iceberg lettuce. It has not been connected to the cyclosporiasis outbreak, and still it is lowering its earnings estimate because of reduced sales because the outbreak hit last month and people stayed away. Even before that, though, Sweetgreens was struggling as young people cut back on their spending. Legionnaires patients suing New York City claiming Harlem got poor treatment. Wayne Cabot, ABC News.
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10: I'm Dan Schwartzman from Bloomberg World Headquarters in New York. Let's get a check on the top stories and the markets. Oil extended gains on reports that Iran attacked, quote, hostile targets in the Strait of Hormuz. West Texas Intermediate traded near $78 a barrel after surging almost 3% in the previous session, while Brent settled above $82 a barrel. Under a proposed Iran and Oman agreement, Tehran intends to ban U.S. and Israeli ships from the Strait and require compensation from hostile countries to use it. A rideshare company beat expectations thanks to business overseas. Here's Bloomberg's Matt Piper.
11: Lyft has posted second quarter bookings that beat expectations, citing growing demand for premium rides and strength in the European business it acquired last year. Gross bookings totaled $5.5 billion for the 3 months ending in June. That's up 23% from a year earlier. Lyft points to strong demand in Southern Europe across Italy, Spain, and Greece, where Freenow, the European taxi app the company acquired in 2025, operates. Net income, however, totaled $50 million, falling short of analyst estimates, $5 million higher. In New York, Matt Piper, Bloomberg Radio.
10: Texas Roadhouse saw comparable restaurant sales rise 6.2% from a year earlier in the second quarter, ahead of consensus estimates for 5.99% growth. 5.9% growth. Total revenue was in line with analyst expectations, increased 11% to $1.68 billion. Prices for beef and other commodities were expected to peak in the second quarter and should improve going forward, Bloomberg Intelligence analyst said in a research note ahead of the company's results. A new device from OpenAI will have a unique look with moving parts and a donut shape. More details from Bloomberg's Mark Gurman.
3: Well, it's the same concept as a smart speaker, right? Okay. The only difference is that this smart speaker is battery powered and you can take it around your home with you. So it's essentially a mobile device for within the home and task automation and productivity. We'll see if consumers are willing to eat it up. But definitely there are privacy concerns with having something that is, you know, to an extent, has a camera, always listening, has lights, speakers, microphones, etc.
10: That's Bloomberg's Mark Gurman. OpenAI plans to release the device in 2027. We check markets all day long here on Bloomberg. In Asia, the ASX 200 in Sydney is down 0.25%. The Kospi in Seoul is down 0.9%. The Nikkei in Tokyo down 1.25%. CSI 300 in Shanghai is up 0.2%. The Hang Seng in Hong Kong down 0.1%. 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I'm Dan Schwartzman and this is Bloomberg.
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18: Welcome to the Bloomberg Law Show. I'm June Grosso. Ahead in this hour, a Senate committee votes to hold Dr. Anthony Fauci in contempt of Congress. The Fifth Circuit is racking up en banc hearings. And there may be less lawyers at the FBI in the future.
19: Under the advice of my attorneys, I will invoke my right under the Fifth Amendment of the Constitution to refrain from answering your questions.
18: Dr. Anthony Fauci took the Fifth Amendment more than 100 times during a Senate committee hearing on his handling of the COVID-19 pandemic, arguing that the hearing was intended to trap him into committing perjury rather than uncovering new information. And committee chair Republican Senator Rand Paul has made no secret of his desire to see Fauci behind bars.
19: Any reasonable person who has followed his unhinged obsession with me would readily come to the same conclusion.
18: The committee voted along party lines to hold Fauci in contempt of Congress over his refusal to answer questions at the hearing.
20: We are voting on whether a witness who has received the benefit of a sweeping federal pardon can be ordered by this committee to answer questions and then defy that order without consequence.
18: But Fauci's pardon from President Joe Biden only covers acts from 2014 through January 2025, the day it was issued. It doesn't protect Fauci from state-level prosecutions or from prosecutions over testimony that he gives that lawmakers think is false. Joining me is Dave Ehrenberg, former Palm Beach County state attorney. Dave, explain why Fauci took the Fifth on advice of his lawyer.
21: Anthony Fauci took the Fifth Amendment because he knew he was walking into a perjury trap. And his lawyers knew that and told him that perjury is not part of the pardon you received, that you can still be prosecuted for that. And even though it's going to look bad in the court of public opinion, you have to realize that public statements made by Rand Paul and others show that their intent was to lock Fauci up. And you were just walking into a buzzsaw because they just dropped thousands of pages of documents right before the hearing. And you have an 85-year-old man who's going to be asked all these details. And if he slips up, if he makes a mistake, he's on a one-way ticket to the Hooskow. And if you had any doubts about that, just ask James Comey, who was prosecuted for lying to Congress, even though he didn't lie to Congress, or Jerome Powell, who was sent as a referral to the DOJ for allegedly making a false statement to Congress when he didn't, or Jack Smith, who currently is under a referral from Congress to the DOJ for making a false statement to Congress that he did not make. So if Congress wants to weaponize the DOJ against you, they will under this administration.
18: Senator Rand Paul continues to say that Fauci had no valid Fifth Amendment claim because the pardon nullified it and that he waived any remaining protection by testifying.
21: Okay, first, a pardon does not shield a witness from potential state-level charges, and there are states who could prosecute him, and so he does have a legitimate claim to the Fifth Amendment against self-incrimination. Plus, a pardon does not protect against a perjury charge, because a pardon only protects you from charges that would have stemmed from things you've done in the past, not from something you're doing now, which is a statement before Congress. And if Congress thinks that you are fibbing, they will refer it for prosecution. Plus, a pardon does not affect state-level charges. And so that's why he did have a legitimate claim of the Fifth Amendment here. It's Rand Paul's own words being used against him that he wants to lock this guy up. And so this was not just a fact-finding enterprise where they had a good faith discussion about the origins of COVID. He's testified many times before about this. What this was about was to find a reason, a way to get Fauci prosecuted, an 85-year-old man, for slipping up and then getting what Rand Paul has dreamed of, which is Anthony Fauci waking up in an orange jumpsuit and a pair of steel bracelets.
18: What is this fixation that Rand Paul has with Fauci?
21: It's historic. It's something that's like the Hatfields and the McCoys, except you're dealing with a one-on-one situation where they just have this deep-seated dislike of each other. And Rand Paul has blamed COVID and the way that it was handled on Fauci, from the leak of the lab that he believes was funded by Fauci through the research that he was doing, to the mistakes made afterwards. And now it was Rand Paul who leaked Fauci's diary. I mean, if Rand Paul was really trying to act in good faith and trying to get answers, why embarrass a guy by leaking his diary? I mean, I thought Rand Paul was a libertarian. He wanted less government. But this is the government getting the diary of a now private individual and leaking it for the world to see. Doesn't sound like less government to me.
18: Could Rand Paul have given Fauci immunity for his testimony?
21: Well, perjury cannot be immunized. So you could say that you're getting immunity for anything you answer. But if you lie, that could be prosecuted. And remember, if you're trying to get someone to commit perjury, to set up a perjury trap, then saying you're immunized from prosecution is not good enough. You could always find a way, if Rand Paul wants you, to twist Fauci's words to refer it to the DOJ. We've seen this. We saw through Jack Smith and Jerome Powell and James Comey. I mean, they didn't lie to Congress, but they were referred for prosecution because that was the intent of the politicians who wanted these individuals prosecuted. Well, that's why Fauci was like, hey, I know what this is about. I've seen this movie before, and I'm not going to be part of it. So, yes, he takes a hit in the court of public opinion because it doesn't look good when you invoke the Fifth so many times. But at the same time, he'll do so as a free man.
18: Paul said the prosecution referral would be hand-delivered to the Justice Department. So he bypassed a vote by the full Senate, perhaps because it's only voted twice in the past half century to hold someone in contempt.
21: Well, that's going to be another argument for Fauci's lawyers if this ever results in a prosecution, because you're supposed to send it to the full Senate for the vote, and he is short-circuiting that process. He's attempting to bypass a full Senate vote to send it directly to the DOJ, and that deviates from standard institutional procedure. Plus, the vote was on a narrow party line committee vote, so I don't think that's legal, but something that can be tied up in the courts. Remember, a lot of this is not necessarily to convict Fauci of anything. It's to make life miserable for the guy. This is Rand Paul wielding his power against an 85-year-old man who served for many decades in public life, and to humiliate him and then to make him spend hundreds of thousands of dollars fighting against a criminal charge. And there's an old saying that we used to say at the state attorney's office, that you can beat the rap, but you can't beat the ride.
18: The top Democrat on the committee, Senator Gary Peters, said that if the committee tries to punish a witness for a

0: asserting their Fifth Amendment rights. Future witnesses will argue that appearing before Congress exposes them to punishment, regardless of whether they comply with the subpoena and invoke a constitutional protection. Do you think that future witnesses would be chilled by what's happening here?
1: I think that all future witnesses who are in the crosshairs of President Trump and leaders of the MAGA world are going to think twice. This is what happens when you weaponize the Department of Justice to go after Trump's enemies, whether it's Jerome Powell or Jack Smith or James Comey. Future witnesses are going to see that, and they're going to say, wait, these guys didn't lie to Congress, and yet they're being referred for criminal prosecution for lying to Congress. I mean, James Comey even was charged with lying to Congress, and that was based on an ambiguity. So you can see why they're saying, okay, this is not just a figment of our imagination. Normally, you cannot just take the Fifth because you don't want to enter into a perjury trap, but this perjury trap is real. This is a case where the monsters under your bed really do exist.
0: They're saying that it's now up to the D.C. U.S. Attorney, Jeanine Pirro, whether to prosecute or not. I mean, is there any doubt that she will prosecute a man who's somewhere near the top of President Trump's enemies list?
1: They're getting Jeanine Pirro at the perfect time, which is a time of vulnerability where she's worried about being fired by President Trump because she moved to dismiss the case against David Hearn, the guy who was wrongfully prosecuted for vandalizing the reflecting pond, which he didn't do. And so Trump is very upset with her. So to keep her job, she's going to do, in my mind, what the administration expects her to do. But the issue is that this does open the way for a defense lawyer to say this is an illegal procedure. You're supposed to get the approval of the full Senate. You can't just go around that procedure. But now, under federal law, a statutory criminal contempt of Congress charge that obligates the U.S. attorney to bring the case has to be certified by the full Senate or the full House. So what they're trying to do here is to send it to the DOJ as a recommendation without a legal mandate to act, just as a, you know, a request. But I still don't think that holds water because the DOJ can always reject a vote by the U.S. House or the U.S. Senate. They've done that in the past. Merrick Garland did that when the Democratic House tried to send some people to the DOJ for contempt who didn't want to cooperate with the January 6th investigation. It's up to the DOJ. They have prosecutorial discretion. So I don't think you can get around the full Senate having to approve this by saying it's just a recommendation, not a mandate. It's never a mandate to the DOJ. It's always really a recommendation.
0: Dave, so let's say he is indicted. Is it a good defense that this was a perjury trap?
1: Oh, absolutely. And they're going to use Rand Paul's words against them, because Rand Paul and others said that, yeah, we want to prosecute him. He needs to be in handcuffs. And so you can't look at this in a bubble. Normally, you would say, no, you can't take the Fifth in a situation like this where you're being asked questions and you've been given a pardon. And the only criminal liability here is just the fact that you may or may not be telling the truth. Now, in response, Fauci's lawyers are going to say the perjury trap is real. We're not living in normal times. You can't look at this in a bubble. This is a situation where the senators have said, we want to prosecute him. We're bringing him back before this body, not as a fact-finding mission, because we've already done that, but to catch him in perjury. And then the defense lawyers will point to Jack Smith and James Comey and Jerome Powell saying, here, this is what we're trying to avoid.
0: Thanks so much, Dave. That's former Palm Beach County State Attorney Dave Ehrenberg. Coming up, why judges...

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2: The Fifth Circuit is on its way to making on-bank history with 14 total grants and 12 rehearings scheduled this year. And now, in an extremely rare move, some of the judges have started dissenting from the grants of full court review, voicing their consternation as the number of on-bank cases rises. An on-bank review means that all the judges in the circuit hear oral arguments and decide a case after a party requests a rehearing from a decision of a three-judge panel. At the New Orleans-based federal court, three judges, a Ronald Reagan appointee, a

0: This is Bloomberg Law with June Grosso from Bloomberg Radio.
1: The Fifth Circuit is on its way to making on-bank history with 14 total grants and 12 rehearings scheduled this year. And now, in an extremely rare move, some of the judges have started dissenting from the grants of full court review, voicing their consternation as the number of on-bank cases rises. An on-bank review means that all the judges in the circuit hear oral arguments and decide a case after a party requests a rehearing from a decision of a three-judge panel. At the New Orleans-based federal court, three judges, a Ronald Reagan appointee, a George W. Bush appointee, and a Barack Obama appointee, have voiced their consternation at the number of on-bank cases being heard. Joining me is Bloomberg Law reporter Jacqueline Thompson. So, Jacqueline, tell us about the Fifth Circuit hearing more on-bank cases lately.
2: They definitely have. And I sit in the courtroom for all of them, and the judges are even talking about how many cases they're hearing. Back in January, they were scheduled to hear seven arguments, and it ended up, ones got scuttled at the last minute. So they had six arguments across seven cases. Then they had two more in May. They have five arguments across four cases set up for September. And that number has just been ticking up since all the Trump appointees have joined the appeals court. You know, obviously, there was a bunch of litigation against the Biden administration that ended up within the Fifth Circuit's jurisdiction. And those are all really high profile cases. Some judges want to, you know, be able to dip their toes in and make their voices heard, especially if they disagree with the underlying panel opinion. So, you know, we have been seeing the full slate of active judges be especially eager to be taking up en banc cases lately.
1: Describe the composition of the Fifth Circuit for us. I usually say that it's the most conservative circuit in the country.
2: Right. So there are 17 active judges. Six of those currently are Trump appointees. There's two Reagan appointees. There's a handful of George W. Bush appointees, a handful of Clinton and Obama appointees as well. But it's that conservative block, which I sort of count as the six Trump appointees plus the two Reagan appointees, that make up, you know, the driving force here, because that is 8 out of 17 votes. And then if, you know, you have any judges who have to recuse, can't hear a case, you know, that gives that block even more power. One of those judges, Kurt Engelhardt, he's a Trump appointee. He's going to be taking senior status, so he'll soon no longer be part of the en banc proceedings. But another Trump-appointed judge will be taking his place, we expect, in the next few months.
1: A dissent from a denial of a motion for an en banc hearing is more common than these dissents, which are dissents from the granting of a motion for an en banc hearing.
2: Right. Yeah, we see dissents from denial all the time. And that could be because a judge wants to flag it for the Supreme Court. Sometimes judges want to say, we should have heard this case. We should have reviewed it as a full court. And here are the reasons why I think this is the situation. I think we need to revisit bad precedent. I think we need to realign what the court is doing with what the Supreme Court has told us to do, you know, things along those lines. So often when they put out those dissents, it can either be to A, get their opinions out on the record, or to B, sort of raise a hand up to the Supreme Court and say, hey, our full court messed up. You should take a look at this and review what the panel did.
1: How are the dissents from the grant of on-bank hearing? I mean, can you categorize what they're like?
2: So there's been so few of them that it's kind of hard to say

0: with a broad sweep of what exactly they're like. But you know, what's interesting about them is you would think with an en banc case, you know, that it's getting argued before the full court. Judges have the opportunity then to share their feelings about them hearing the case. They have the opportunity when the opinions are issued to lay out how they feel about hearing a case. But here they're sort of, you know, dipping in early in the process and they're going, hey, before we do anything else in this, I just want to stick my hand up and say, we're wrong. We are wrong to even hear this case in the first place. I was told recently, apparently, the term for this is actually a disgruntle. And that is what the judges are doing here. They are disgruntled and they've issued a disgruntle. And, you know, there are various reasons why they might want to be saying all of this. They might want to flag it for briefing in the case in the future, you know, before the parties step up and say anything, and give an opportunity for outside parties to file amicus briefs and raise issues here. Or they're saying, hey, we're wielding our en banc power weirdly, and I don't like it, and I think we need to revisit exactly when we're hearing these cases and why.
1: Tell us about some of the cases where we've had these disgruntled, disgruntled, whatever.
0: So the first one I had noticed was last year's Judge Leslie Southwick. He's a George W. Bush appointee on the court. He's sort of a more moderate voice in this day and age, maybe in an earlier version of the court, not so much. But he had been on the initial panel for the case, which was over the Trump administration's use of the Alien Enemies Act to deport Venezuelan nationals from the country. And what he said there was, I don't understand why our full court is hearing this case. I think this should have just gone straight to the Supreme Court. This is obviously an issue of high importance, and we need them to be able to weigh in on it. And it's going to end up there anyway. So why are we delaying all of this? One of the Trump appointees on the court, Judge James Ho, he stepped in, he filed a concurrence. He said, you know, DOJ asked us to hear this case. It's compelling, it's interesting, it's important, so we're going to hear it. And that's the deal there. So, you know, that could be sort of the circuit trying to hold on to their power and influence too, and saying, no, we also can issue very important decisions. It's not just the Supreme Court. So that was one instance. A few weeks ago, Judge Jerry Smith, a Reagan appointee, there was a criminal case that they took up en banc. It was a discovery dispute in a long litigated murder trial. And he had written the underlying panel opinion and said, you know, I wrote my panel opinion. Judge Southwick wrote a dissent. That should have been totally fine. We don't need to revisit this as an en banc court. We hear very important cases as an en banc court. I love en banc proceedings. We should have more of them, but this is not the case. And then the last one was Judge Stephen Higginson. He's a Barack Obama appointee on the court. The court has taken up a constitutional challenge to the felon gun in possession law, which has been really widely litigated over the last few years, given recent Second Amendment rulings from the US Supreme Court. And then most recently, Justice Clarence Thomas wrote an opinion where he said, hey, I think that maybe this gun ban is unconstitutional under the Commerce Clause of the Constitution. Now, 4 weeks later, the Fifth Circuit says, hey, let's take up this felon gun in possession case. And Judge Higginson says, I think this is actually about the Commerce Clause thing and not applying another precedent, which is what had been raised in the briefing below. So he started bringing up all the issues he had with revisiting these sorts of issues with taking up a Commerce Clause challenge. He said, you know, this brings up the potential that our circuit is going to completely upend the US code. We could get challenges to all certain kinds of laws. It could be security regulations, it could be child sexual abuse possession charges. You know, we're sort of opening Pandora's box here. And he put out a list of groups that he thinks will want to file briefing in the case, and it seemed to be a little bit of him going to the outside world. Hey, everyone, take a look and make sure your voice is heard when we hear this case.
1: I mean, the Supreme Court has been taking a lot of cases from the Fifth Circuit the last few years. In fact, last term, it took more cases from the Fifth Circuit than any other circuit. the circuit is sort of known for pushing the envelope as far as the law's concerned.
0: That is what some observers say. This last term was a little weird at the Supreme Court. The Fifth Circuit cases seem to just be cases that happened to come out of the Fifth Circuit. Now, there were a few that were definitely what I think of as quintessential Fifth Circuit cases. For example, if you are voting on Election Day, can you only vote on Election Day? Or can your vote that was postmarked after the fact still be counted? And that was over a Mississippi statute allowing military members to vote from overseas by mail. So there are always a few of those cases, but this past term was a little more, things just happened to happen within the Fifth Circuit, and that case just happened to be taken up by the Supreme Court.
1: Are there any other circuits that are hearing more cases on bank than they used to?
0: I don't know if it's more than they've used to. The Ninth Circuit has always been incredibly active on en banc cases, and they even have their own procedure because they have so many judges. I believe they have 29 active judges. So they have a situation where not all of the judges sit on the en banc court when they're reviewing underlying panel opinions. And as a result, we actually do see more of the dissents from grants of en banc review on that circuit because judges are going, oh gosh, I don't know if I'm going to be on this court, and I got something to say, so I'm going to say it right now.
1: On the D.C. Circuit, it seems that a lot of times when there's a 2-1 decision with two Republican appointees in the majority, the full D.C. Circuit will take the case, and then it ends up getting reversed. And I'm wondering if the opposite is true here, if when you have two Democratic appointees in the majority in a 2-1 case, that then the full circuit takes the case and reverses.
0: Yeah, that's a trend I've seen pop up. I'll say that I haven't crunched the numbers for the most recent six cases or so, but earlier in the year, I actually took a look at the number of underlying panel rulings that senior judges were on. And the senior judges on the Fifth Circuit are more moderate. They tend to not be in the same camp necessarily as the Trump and the active Reagan appointees. And as a result, the conservative majority of active judges says, okay, well, we'll take up this case.
1: Thanks for keeping such a close eye on the Fifth Circuit for us, Jacqueline. I really like to talk about trends on the circuit courts. It's so interesting. That's Bloomberg Law reporter Jacqueline Thompson. In other legal news today, President Donald Trump signed a pair of executive orders aimed at denying citizenship to certain people born in the United States. His second attempt to curb birthright citizenship after the Supreme Court knocked down an earlier directive. Under one measure signed today, mothers deemed to be seeking entry to the U.S. for the sole purpose of having a child in the country, a practice known as birth tourism, may be denied visas, barred for entering, or removed upon arrival. The other directs agencies to refrain from granting citizenship to those born to people deemed to be alien enemies, foreign terrorists, and foreigners employed by diplomatic outposts or international organizations. Coming up next on the Bloomberg Law Show, FBI Director Kash Patel is planning to reduce lawyers at the FBI, deepening divisions with his general counsel. I'm June Grosso, and you're listening to Bloomberg.
2: 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Coming up, the latest market-moving headlines from Bloomberg. 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
3: ABC News, I'm Wayne Cabot. President Trump's choice has won the Republican Tennessee primary in a House district that was majority black until Republicans divided it, hoping for a sweep of all the House seats in that state. Brent Taylor will face Justin Pearson, the Democratic winner, in a district that now tilts Republican. Meta says it will appeal a court ruling in New Mexico today, saying Facebook and Instagram are deliberately designed to put kids at risk. The court ordering Meta to pay $567 million toward youth mental health. ABC Transportation reporter Sam Sweeney says airspace over nine states shut down today as systems went offline at Minneapolis Air Traffic Control.
4: Look, we see these problems from time to time, but usually, you know, it happens for just a couple of seconds or a couple of minutes. This is much longer. It seems much more severe. And also not just radars, but the frequencies, the channels, if you will, that the air traffic controllers are able to talk to the aircraft on all went down.
3: This is ABC News.

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1: I'm Dan Schwartzman from Bloomberg World Headquarters in New York. Let's get a check on the top stories in the markets. As you've been hearing on Bloomberg, Meta has been ordered by a New Mexico judge to pay $567 million into an abatement fund to address harms to teenagers' mental health. Meta says it disagrees with the ruling and they will appeal, company spokesperson Andy Stone said in an X post. St. Louis Fed President Alberto Musalem says that the magnitude of future AI-driven productivity gains remains highly uncertain. Speaking at the Center for Public Policy debate in Sao Paulo, Musalem warned policymakers against assuming technology will ease inflationary pressures. He spoke at the Center for Public Policy in Sao Paulo.
2: But in my view, setting monetary policy easier than conditions would otherwise warrant in pursuit of higher growth would be a mistake. The size of the eventual productivity gains is highly uncertain, and the argument in favor of easier policy takes for granted the credibility of monetary policy.
1: That's St. Louis Fed President Alberto Musalem. Salad chain Sweetgreen cut its annual outlook after warning that diners are eating less fresh prepared foods following the Cyclospora outbreak. The company now expects comparable sales to plummet as much as 8% this year. Sweetgreen shares fell more than 15% in post-market trading after the company reported a decline in sales at established locations. FIFA is exploring selling U.S. media rights for the next two World Cup tournaments together after coming off its most lucrative ever, generating more than $15 billion in revenue, aided by expanding the tournament to 48 teams from 32, as well as higher ticket prices. FIFA is looking to keep the mandatory three-minute hydration breaks of each half, which did allow Fox to sell more commercials, boosting ad revenue by an estimated $500 million. We check markets all day long here on Bloomberg in Asia. The ASX 200 in Sydney is down 0.1%. The Kospi in Seoul is down 1.2%. The Nikkei in Tokyo is down 0.9%. Meanwhile, the CSI 300 in Shanghai is up 0.9%. The Hang Seng in Hong Kong is down 0.4%. Global news 24 hours a day and whenever you want it with Bloomberg News Now. I'm Dan Schwartzman in the city.

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1: This is Bloomberg Law with June Grosso from Bloomberg Radio.
2: FBI Director Kash Patel is planning to shrink his legal advisory office, deepening divisions with his general counsel as outside lawsuits are challenging prior staff termination. That's according to Bloomberg sources. And the FBI's Office of the General Counsel has begun carrying out Patel's instructions by pushing its workforce to take early retirement. Joining me is the Bloomberg Law reporter who covers the Justice Department, Ben Penn. He wrote this story on the FBI. Ben, start by telling us about the FBI Office of the General Counsel.
3: Sure. It has a number of functions behind the scenes. There are a couple hundred lawyers as of recently, or as of at least before the start of this administration, when people started taking the fork in the road, there were about 300 lawyers there who are split into national security, criminal investigation, and litigation branches. And so they do, you know, whenever there are sensitive investigations going on, they will be advising agents, they'll be advising senior FBI executives up to the director on ensuring that investigations are conducted in a lawful manner, that they're complying with the Constitution, with ethical guidelines. It's also, the general counsel's office is also going to be coordinating with prosecutors at Main Justice to have those lawyer-to-lawyer conversations so that the FBI, is on the same page with the lawyers who are actually going into court to bring cases based on the investigations that the Bureau has conducted. They're also going to be working with DOJ lawyers in responding to lawsuits that the FBI faces from, say, in this administration. This has been a recurrence from former agents and officials who've been terminated by Director Kash Patel. The general counsel's office is going to play a significant role behind the scenes in coming up with the litigation strategy.
2: Project 2025 advocated for the elimination of this office. Why?
3: Yeah, they felt that it was duplicative, that the work, could be handled instead by attorneys at Justice Department headquarters. That's the where the legal work should be done, that the FBI doesn't need to have this function as well.
2: So up to this point, have they been letting people go?
3: No, that's what's interesting is that even as there have been terminations of senior and line level employees of the FBI under Director Patel, we have not seen those sort of

0: adverse personnel actions at the general counsel's office. And the current general counsel, Sam Raimer, has been able to stave off, until now at least, has been able to stave off the kind of workforce reductions that we've seen elsewhere in the bureau.
1: Tell us about your story and this plan to shrink the office.
0: Sure. So the reporting has evolved. Essentially, in recent months, there have been tensions between the general counsel and the FBI director, according to my sources, and we saw that play out in a number of ways. A couple months ago, there was a demand from the director's office that the general counsel's office find any attorney to fire to sort of send a message to the staff. And that wound up going away, and nobody was fired. And then more recently, it was the understanding of my sources that there was a demand that 25% of the attorneys at the general counsel's office be cut. And even more recently than that, that has evolved a bit into less of a firm demand. 25% is no longer understood to be a hard expectation. And now what is happening is FBI lawyers are being offered voluntary early retirement as a means of getting out the door before they'd otherwise be eligible for retirement. And the FBI is not denying this reporting, but they're characterizing it as part of a reorganization that they say is long overdue at the General Counsel's office.
1: So you said that they were trying to send a message, or Kesh Patel was trying to send a message. What's the message they were trying to send?
0: The assumption, again, this is what, this is the understanding of my sources. It's not, we would have to ask Kesh Patel or his inner circle exactly what their intention was, but the understanding from the people I talked to is that it was sort of to ensure that nobody feels too secure in their jobs, and that they need to ensure that they are serving the mission. There was a statement provided by Patel's spokesperson that was something to the effect of anybody who is weaponized would deserve to be terminated. We have seen people, lose their jobs under this FBI director if they got crosswise with the director's, agenda, which has been very closely aligned with the White House in this administration.
1: Ben, give us an example of one of the investigations closely aligned with the White House.
0: The six Democratic lawmakers who posted a social media video last year reminding military officers of their duty not to obey unlawful orders, and that led to an FBI investigation and DOJ failed attempt at criminal prosecution. That's an example, a very stark example of this FBI being willing to initiate investigations that many veterans of the Bureau have criticized for lacking any predication that a crime even existed.
1: So, what is the relationship between the general counsel and Patel?
0: The general counsel and Kesh Patel, there is no known history between them. As far as I understand, Sam Raimer is somebody who's a very experienced government lawyer and GOP attorney on Capitol Hill, and he worked in the Trump White House counsel's office in the president's first term. I don't know for sure. There's no apparent history the two of them have until they started working together in this administration. Sam Raimer, by all accounts, is hardly an obstructionist. He's somebody who has made it clear to his staff that they need to view it as their jobs, as doing everything they can to get to yes when they are advising the director on and his team on whether they are legally permitted to undertake certain actions that they want to take. And it is not their job, unless something in their minds is very blatantly illegal, to recommend against it. And that has been a shift that was somewhat shocking to some of the people I talked to in how the FBI General Counsel's office would approach its role. And that would seem to suggest that Raimer could fit in the long run, continuing to work for this director. But more recently, their relationship has been strained. This is something that the director's spokesman said is false, but according to my reports, they are no longer as simpatico as they once were, and that there are several examples that people pointed to of the general counsel's

0: office having waning influence in recent months, including a sense that they had to justify their existence by scrambling to put together a list of accomplishments to the director to show their worth. There was a legal conference for FBI lawyers nationwide that was canceled on a very short notice. I have other reporting too to suggest that the general counsel's office may not be in good graces right now with the director.
1: So, and you wrote that they don't voice recommendations against particular actions. That's something that they used to evaluate.
0: Yeah, I mean that the people I talked to said that that has the default has become to avoid voicing objections, legal objections, that now people are trying to lay low and to help the FBI director get to yes, and that if they even have objections, that they are going to be very careful in how they voice them, not to overtly advise against doing something, but maybe to more subtly lay out what the risk might be in order to avoid being cast as an obstructionist wing of the Justice Department.
1: Let's turn to another one of your stories. This about the Justice Department overstating the extent to which the Nevada U.S. Attorney's Office has increased criminal charges and indictments while losing prosecutors during President Trump's second term.
0: To make a long story short, I spent months reporting on some of the troubles that have been happening at the U.S. Attorney's Office based in Las Vegas in the current administration and under the leadership of the office's top prosecutor, Sigal Chadha. And after writing a sort of a deep dive on the tumultuous past year that Chadha has had leading the office, I was struck by a statement that they provided in that story in which they said that the office is essentially doing more with less, that they have increased their criminal charges or cases charged by 15% despite losing 20% of their prosecutors. So we asked them to show their work and where they were getting those numbers from and never got a response. So here at Bloomberg Law, our sharp data analyst did our own analysis and came up with numbers showing that indictments, criminal indictments, grand jury indictments are down by 6.4% year over year from 2024 to 2025, and that the office's overall charges, which would include cases that were brought without just indictments, would include complaints, that those increased by 4%, contrary to the 15% figure that the office presented to us. We came back to them with our findings. They started changing their narrative a bit to say that they were now measuring their productivity in just indictments now, and they said that indictments had increased by 10.7% year over year last year. And despite our findings that they had actually gone down by 6.4%, they were never able to show us their work, explain where they were getting those numbers from. We showed them all of our work. Basically, long story short, what this is getting at is this is a Justice Department right now that is increasingly relying on statistics to try to refute the narrative that we are seeing in outlets, not just here at Bloomberg, that the Justice Department has been losing quite a bit of prosecutorial experience over the past year and a half, and they are trying to use statistics that, in their minds, demonstrate that DOJ is still able to do more with less and that prosecutions are at a record high. And this is just a snapshot. This is just one office out of 93. But our analysis shows that the Nevada U.S. Attorney's Office, which is one of the many offices that have suffered from significant attrition, that the indictments are down over the past year.
1: It's an interesting time to be covering the Justice Department. Thanks so much, Ben. That's Ben Penn, Bloomberg Law Reporter. And that's it for this edition of the Bloomberg Law Show. 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I'm June Grosso. 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

0: From ABC News, I'm Wayne Cabot. This has been one of the worst days for summer getaways. First, an airspace shutdown in 9 states across the Midwest. Now storms temporarily shutting down arrivals and departures in the Northeast. Currently more than 800 flight cancellations. More than 9,000 delays nationwide, most from weather. But there are some lingering delays from the Midwest airspace closure earlier today.
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2: What's going on with the airspace?
3: Center is shut down, completely shut down. I think they're having frequency and or radar issues, so that's what the issue is. And there, as of now, zero updates.
4: The FAA says they're still investigating what exactly caused this massive outage.
0: ABC's Alex Perez reporting from Chicago. President Trump's choice has won the Republican Tennessee primary in a House district that was majority black until Republicans divided it, hoping for a sweep of all the House seats in that state. Brent Taylor will face Justin Pearson, the Democratic winner, in a district that now tilts Republican. An official tells ABC News the number of critical air defense missiles is extremely low. President Trump said today that the U.S. has what it needs. ABC senior Pentagon reporter Luis Martinez hears that Patriot missiles are down by two-thirds, and the THAAD inventory has been cut in half.
5: Making one of these missiles can take a very long time. It's estimated that it takes about 2 years to make an individual Patriot missile, and the same time frame for THAAD missiles. There are a lot of components, a lot of sophisticated parts. They all have to be brought in. They all have to be made. How do you expand this significantly? That's the time constraint right now. It could take a long time before we see replenishment of what's been used so far.
0: A New Mexico court orders Instagram and Facebook parent Meta to pay $567 million to address harms to young people through designs like endless scrolling. 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
7: Few delays are possible to and from Nashville this evening due to scattered showers and thunderstorms. It'll be around 75 in Nashville. We also have problems with people trying to get in and out of the Miami-Fort Lauderdale area this evening with showers and thunderstorms. Temperatures are going to be close to 80 degrees. Showers and thunderstorms, they may cause some problems if you're trying to get to or from Charleston this evening. Charleston's about 72 to 79. Showers, thunderstorms causing problems in and out of Raleigh during the evening hours. In Raleigh, it's going to be near 80. Looks quiet if you're traveling to or from Los Angeles. Skies are clear. Temperatures will be near 75 this evening. We're also looking good in and out of Seattle with clear skies and temperatures between 75 and 80. Fair weather travel conditions exist to and from the Dallas area. Skies are clear. Temperatures in the 80s. I'm Rob Carolyn, and that's your Bloomberg Travelers Forecast. Now back to the latest headlines from ABC News.
0: Scientists for the first time have used AI to create viruses that don't exist in nature. A paper published today in the journal Science gives hope for treating genetic disorders and antibiotic-resistant infections, but it gives fear about rogue researchers maybe making a bioweapon. Researchers trained AI to predict DNA sequences, much like how ChatGPT predicts the next word in a sentence. The AI-created virus was able to infect bacterial cells in a lab. We're told it did not use viruses that harm humans. The nation's salmonella outbreak, tied to specifically recalled jalapenos, has grown now to 345 cases, 27 states, 36 hospitalizations. They came from Sinaloa, Mexico, distributed by restaurants including Chipotle and Qdoba. ABC News medical correspondent Dr. Darian Sutton says government cuts have made tracing it harder.
8: It is already difficult to trace back and do these interviews. They are also operating at a deficit of human resources. The FDA down 20%, the CDC down 25% during the Trump administration. The lack of resources is likely contributing to the difficulty in trying to find the source and contain these outbreaks.
0: A Georgia woman says a hospital labeling error caused her to be wrongly diagnosed with cancer and undergo a unneeded hysterectomy. Cassandra Barksdale claims that Kaiser Permanente used another patient's tissue sample mistakenly labeled as hers. Wayne Cabot, ABC News.
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2: On the latest edition of the Bloomberg Intelligence podcast, a conversation with Mandeep Singh, our global head of tech research on Alphabet.
3: Google is still a pretty large firm and they've got, you know, folks all over. But there was a time when Google and Meta used to be the magnet for the top talent. It feels like right now it's Anthropic and OpenAI. And the departures kind of suggest that, I mean, even though Google has a lot going for them in terms of infrastructure, the TPUs, and all those are positives. But when it comes to the model race, I mean, that's why Mark Zuckerberg spent millions to form that super intelligence unit with 50 people, but 50 of the smartest people, and still Meta doesn't have a model that is comparable to the frontier lab. So it is a very hard problem to solve in terms of catching up to the frontier. And I feel once you slip, it will get hard.
2: So just to follow up on that, if you don't come out with the frontier model and you have this talent, is it just a matter of time before that talent then goes to OpenAI, Anthropic, out of frustration that they're not making more concrete progress?
3: I mean, it sounds like, especially with Jeff Dean, there was an element of frustration. And that's been the case with Google since the ChatGPT days. They invented the transformer. Why weren't they the first ones to release a product? So it keeps coming back with this management team. It's like you're not releasing new products fast enough. And yes, they have to defend that search business, which is the cash cow, which is what feeds everything. So I can see both sides.
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6: And I'm Tracy Alloway.
5: Today you are listening to our conversation with Bizorg Mekhair-Sharafeddin and Yegena Torbate, co-authors of the book Stolen Revolution, Betrayal and Hope in Modern Iran. We are talking about how the Iranian economy actually works. We do, in fact, have two perfect guests on who will teach us much more about this. We're going to be speaking with Yegena Torbate, Iran correspondent for The New York Times, as well as Bizorg Mekhair-Sharafeddin. He's the head of digital at Iran International. So both of you, thank you so much for coming on Odd Lots.
7: Thank you so much for having me.
8: Thanks for having us.
5: Oh, and I should, of course, mention that they are the co-authors of a brand new book, Stolen Revolution, Betrayal and Hope in Modern Iran. So again, thank you both so much for coming on. Why don't we just start, what is the premise of this book? Why was this an important book to write, or what endeavored you to go on this project?
7: Yeah, well, thank you so much for having us. I mean, we started on this project around 5.5 years ago, so late 2020. And I think our vision was, at first, we were very focused on kind of trying to explain, as you sort of mentioned, Iran's political economy, and in particular, sort of the roots of corruption and sort of state control and influence over the economy over the past 50 years. And then, of course, as time went on, and since 2020, a lot of things have happened in Iran, and our focus both broadened and I think deepened. But sort of throughout our book is sort of this continuous thread of the promises that the current government, the Islamic government, came to power on in 1979, particularly around social justice and how it might redistribute Iran's really immense resources, and sort of what that has actually led to in practice today, which is far from those promises.
6: Yeah. So you describe the Islamic Republic as evolving into this sort of mafia-like state. And I guess there's a difference between an authoritarian government and a corrupt one, although they often go hand in hand. How did Iran kind of evolve from the authoritarian Islamic Republic to a place that, in terms of its economy, was actually extracting value from its people.
8: Yeah, I think maybe it's good to define what do we mean by a mafia state. Yeah. And what's the difference between a mafia state and a normal totalitarian government? I think in a normal society, all citizens are equal and they benefit the same from the government and the wealth of a nation. But in a mafia state, you should imagine a layered society, and citizens are rewarded based on their loyalty to the system. So the more loyal you are to the government and the state, the more you will benefit from the resources. So that's how the Islamic Republic was from the beginning, and it excluded its critics and it rewarded people who were loyal. And it was an ideological government, so people who believed in the values of the Islamic Republic were rewarded. But as we move forward, we see that this trend was reflected more and more in the economy. You see that how revolutionary guards and other religious foundations, they come and take over big chunks of the economy. And I can say that this mafia state and the layered society is even reflected in Iran's foreign policy. So in the eyes of Iranian state, maybe a Hezbollah member in Lebanon or a Houthi militia in Yemen, they are more loyal to the Islamic Republic than, let's say, a professor at Tehran University. So they should benefit more from the wealth of the nation. So that's why we have had all these discussions within the Islamic Republic that while the Iranian government can't afford to provide free milk at schools, it has the money to give to its proxies in the region to kind of reward their loyalty.
6: Right. Maybe I should back up even further at this point and ask, the Iranian Revolution, how much of that was about economic grievances on the part of the people, the idea that, as so many revolutions are, you know, things need to get better, versus just the clergy basically seizing power?
7: I think it was sort of a mix of a few different things. The working classes and sort of the lower socioeconomic classes did not really jump in to be part of the revolutionary coalition until quite late in the game, when they really started to suffer from some of the Shah's economic policies kind of towards the very end. Really, at the beginning, it was more kind of like the middle classes and the intellectuals who were sort of forming this kind of revolutionary coalition from a bunch of different impulses. There were some who wanted kind of an Islamic government. There were others who were communists and were kind of more anti-US, anti-imperialist. And there were others who just wanted kind of a secular liberal democracy and felt that the Shah was trampling on people's rights. All of those people kind of joined in. But what we see, especially kind of towards the end of the revolution, as we're getting to 1979, is that the leader of the revolution, Ruhollah Khomeini, who then became the leader of the new government, he wanted to kind of co-opt some of the most effective sort of leftist arguments, because he wanted kind of their young people, their supporters, to sort of also support him. And so, you know, these arguments of kind of the bourgeoisie versus the proletariat, you know, Khomeini kind of adopted some of those terms with an Islamic tinge. And therefore, sort of, he promised, and then in the first few months, especially of the revolution, he also promised that, you know, we are going to provide for the poor. We're going to provide free electricity, free buses for the poor. We're going to build housing. And I think the government sort of wanted to present itself as being on behalf of some of the kind of the lower classes of society, and presented them kind of as its base. As time goes on, what we see, especially kind of in the last 10 to 15 years, it sort of turned its back on a lot of those promises, to where it's not even really even pretending anymore that that is kind of what it's aimed at. And we can kind of talk about sort of some of the turning points there. But it really was kind of a gradual shift over time. And then especially since 2017, you really see this growing dissatisfaction amongst not just middle class Iranians, but also people who are poor and struggling against what this revolution has brought to them.
5: Okay, everyone's ability to derive wealth or income or is somehow linked to where they stand in this hierarchy of supporting the government or supporting the state in some way.

0: way or another. Let's talk about where the government gets its resources to make these allocations, whether it's housing, whether it's electricity, whether it's obviously munitions for various groups, et cetera. Obviously, we know oil is a big part of it, but what are the main, how would you, big picture, decompose what the Iranian economy sort of basically looks like?
1: So I think, of course, yeah, oil is a big one. It has kind of this huge resource that's very valuable and that it can kind of use to fund itself. But also Iran has a pretty diversified economy in terms of its industrial base. And that is partially as a result of kind of the Shah's own policies, but then also sort of this idea that took root after the revolution, that we need to provide for ourselves. We need to be self-sufficient. This was a very important kind of part of both the ideology of kind of present in that moment in general, this sort of like 20th century, 60s, 70s backlash against interference by world powers in the internal affairs of Iran and of other countries. So there was kind of this very strong idea, especially among Iranian leftists and including in you know, some of the clerical class, that we need to kind of establish our own industries and be independent. So Iran has a car industry. Iran has steel plants that were built after the Iran-Iraq war and it became operational sort of after the Iran-Iraq war that produce, you know, huge amounts of steel, you know, kind of leading the Middle East in that industry. And these industries are maybe not necessarily the most efficient and they don't have a ton of foreign investment, but they provide employment. Iran has a huge agricultural sector, that which is an enormous source of jobs in Iran, which has been very important as it's been under sanction. Of course, the agricultural sector has a lot of other costs, including overuse of water, which Iran has been facing, but it's an important, at least, source of jobs in the economy. So these are all these major industries that kind of first start out after the revolution being very much under the purview of the formal state, kind of what we in the West would recognize as a government, including a ministry that is answerable to parliament that oversees, for instance, the steel industry or the mines in Iran. Over time, and we should kind of talk about this more, the control over those industries moves away from sort of the recognized parts of the state into kind of this shadow state, you know, which is sort of much more linked to the security forces and to these entities that are kind of controlled by the clerics, but aren't really accountable to the rest of the government.
2: If I add a bit to that, because if you look at the history of the Islamic Republic, of course, the revolution started with this massive wave of nationalization.
0: Okay.
2: The state took control of the major industries, shipping, mining, banking, and many more. But gradually, as we come forward, after a decade or two, the Iranian state decided the privatization of these major industries. But I think the main problem was the corruption, but we didn't see real privatization. So usually people who were close to centers of power, they came and took over these industries and they took them over with a very low price. Like imagine factories that were owned by the government. They were taken over by elements very close to the security forces. And so after that, many of these factories, they didn't come back to production. The machinery was sold and the land was turned into maybe a residential place to build apartments in. So we saw that level. But still, as Yegane mentioned, we have private sector in Iran. You know, the problem with private sector is that if a business becomes successful and it passes a certain threshold, you will see the security forces coming and knocking on your door and they want their share. And that's again, it's like a mafia state, which you can imagine if you have a restaurant in, I don't know, in mafia movies, if you have a successful restaurant, they would come and they want their share from these businesses. And as we showed in the book, one of the major new sectors was the startup sector. Of course, this sector was started by many Iranians who came back from abroad to launch this sector, but they saw that how the security forces came and forced them to give up these firms.
3: Stay tuned for more of our interview with Yegane Torbati.

0: and Bezer Sharafeddin. We're talking about their new book, Stolen Revolution, Betrayal and Hope in Modern Iran, as well as what makes the Iranian economy really work. To hear the full conversation, subscribe to Odd Lots wherever you get your podcasts. I'm Tracy Alloway.
1: And I'm Joe Weisenthal, and this is Odd Lots on Lots.

0: Invisible ports. Can you talk a little bit more about those two things as sort of examples of how the state becomes intertwined with the private sector or the general economy?
1: Okay, so again, these religious foundations, they were launched at the beginning of the revolution, and they're very interesting. So like one of them was this massive foundation that was established to distribute the wealth among the poor. And it seemed quite a noble cause. And of course, we had other foundations to look after families of martyrs of Iran-Iraq War and the veterans of the war. So these massive foundations, they were established by the order of the founder of the revolution, Ayatollah Khomeini. And the heads of those foundations, they had massive power. So we show in the book, for example, that how the head of one of these foundations, he wanted to import some wheelchairs to into the country to give it to the veterans of war. But at that time, the Minister of Industries, he was against the import because he believed that the imports of German wheelchairs will be undermining the domestic production. But the head of foundation, he was an MP at that time, member of the parliament. So he went to the parliament and passed the bill to allow the foundation to import anything they want without any government supervision. And he wanted to do that to maintain the revolutionary nature of the foundation. And he didn't want to be constrained by bureaucracy and red tape. It's interesting that the same person, decades later, he becomes the speaker of the parliament during the reform movement, and he founds these invisible ports or invisible jetties. That, how is that? So we see that these foundations and the Revolutionary Guards, they had massive power to import anything they wanted without audit and without taxation. And this character of the book, decades later, he goes to southern ports of Iran, and he saw a dedicated port that belonged to the Revolutionary Guards, and they could import anything they wanted without any supervision of the government. So in a way, you see how this mafia state was formed gradually, how the revolutionary nature of the foundation forced them into creating a system which was not transparent from the start. And later on, the same system turned into a mafia state.
2: And you sort of see how there is some good intentions, right? Like the idea of importing higher quality wheelchairs from abroad to help veterans of the war who had been injured. You know, that is a laudable intention. But this character, this person that we're talking about, Mehdi Karoubi, he sort of in that decision in the 1980s establishes this idea that these foundations, and it wasn't just him, but this was just one example, these foundations are above the law and they get special dispensations and special privileges because they're kind of associated with the revolutionary state. Private companies don't get those rights. Entities, that are disconnected from the government, don't get those rights. But he establishes that, and that same thinking, as it continues and is not challenged over the years, sort of grows into eventually these invisible ports and many other abuses.
3: It's so striking, like listening to this, because you, I mean, on the one hand, obviously, Iran, very distinct story. But on the other hand, so many of these themes we've already discussed, you see like echoes of them or versions of them in all sorts of developing states or whatever. Obviously, when you talk about, oh, here is a steel factory or some industrial facility, and then it's been reproposed in some way for some non-vital thing, you sort of think about late era Soviet Union, for example. It's like, here's the company that wants to make bread, but they just sell all their parts abroad for hard cash and then don't actually serve their purpose. Were there ever any forces in government that tried to keep some of these entities in line? I assume there must be like some conflict or effort to sort of maintain this thing where you have something that resembles industry, has some perverse incentives to maybe like take some shortcut for the personal gain of whoever is the controlling entity. Were there ever attempts to build in mechanisms such that these perhaps public resources couldn't be expropriated in some way?
2: For sure. I mean, there were definitely people who maybe too late sort of saw the errors of some of the ways that

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2: 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I'm Joe Weisenthal.
3: And I'm Tracy Alloway.
2: Today's episode is looking at how the Iranian economy actually works. We are speaking with Yegana Torbadi and Behzorg Meher Sharafadin. We're talking about their book, Stolen Revolution, Betrayal and Hope in Modern Iran.
3: Just in terms of the state, like, becoming more intertwined with the private sector, I learned two new words, or I guess terms, from your book, and I'm going to mispronounce the first one because I've only ever read it. I've never said it aloud, but bunyads, is that right?
4: Bunyads, yeah.
3: Bunyads. Okay, bunyads. And then in

0: government had acted, including people who had been part of the problem, you know, in earlier on in their career. So, like, for example, Mehdi Karoubi, who we mentioned, who was a cleric, who an MP, he led one of these bunyads, but then later on becomes part of the reform movement and rises to great power and tries, when he's in parliament, to establish some standards of transparency for these entities, these bunyads and other institutions that answer directly to Iran's supreme leader. And he's unsuccessful. By that point, which was the late 90s, early 2000s, these entities and the supreme leader himself were just far too powerful for the elected government to really put a check on. There's another anecdote that we talk about at length in the book, which was in 2004, when Iran was opening a new airport. And this is, you know, a big moment for Iran. It had been planning this airport actually since before the revolution. Of course, it was delayed, you know, because of that and because of the war. But this was going to be kind of this big moment when Iran was going to have an airport to kind of rival Dubai and Istanbul. On the day that it's being opened, the Revolutionary Guards drive armored land cruisers onto the runway and prevent the first plane from landing. They have to be begged by the transport minister before they allow it to land. When the second plane wants to come in, they scramble a fighter jet and threaten it, and it has to divert south to Isfahan. And why did this happen? The transport minister later revealed in a series of interviews, because the guards had wanted the contract to operate that airport, but they hadn't provided the best price. And so the government had given it to a Turkish-Austrian firm. And the airport was shut down. It was basically a no-fly zone for months. And it was reopened with state firms running the airport rather than this foreign contract. And so, you know, our character, Mehdi Karoubi, he's a Speaker of Parliament. His MPs write a report about what happened. But ultimately, there's no accountability for that action. And as we go on in time, we get to a point where the guards don't even really have to take such a dramatic step. Their dominance in contracting and in, you know, different parts of Iran's economy sort of goes unquestioned. And I think the element of Iran's government that is somewhat unique, at least in its specifics from, you know, a place like the Soviet Union or other places, is that because all of these institutions answer to someone who's sort of seen as a holy figure and whose power comes from God, effectively, it's much more difficult to question both his authority and to establish any accountability over institutions that only report to him, which is how Iran's government is structured. Both the military and these big bunyads only report to him. And how can you question someone who's, you know, effectively God's representative?
1: I mean, the extraction from the private sector, how much of that is about consolidating political power? And how much of it is about being worried about, I guess, foreign threats that might come in through additional capital in the country? Like, can you kind of decompose or try to maybe psychoanalyze the motivations for instance, the Iranian guards wanting to stop a new airport from operating?
2: I think the way I see it is the competition of different factions within the same system.
1: Yeah.
2: It's not that one faction wants to have all the money and the other faction is promoting transparency and is fighting corruption. Usually you see with a change of government, you see that how the new government tries to empower people and elements close to that. And we explain that in the book and how, for example, Ahmadinejad, when he came to power, he tried to empower people close to him. But when next presidents, when they come, including Hassan Rouhani, we see that he also tried to somehow make sure that people close to him can benefit from the such resources. So I think there is this infighting that you see, that sometimes the Revolutionary Guards, they need to use their military and intelligence power, and sometimes the other faction can take control. But overall, I think there are many elements that have added to this competition. Of course, the sanctions are one of those. Like, decades of sanctions, they have created this lack of transparency within the state. And each faction, they come and they try to take a part of the business, trying to show that themselves essential for the everyday affairs of the country to be handled. For example, before that, Iranian oil ministry has been in charge of selling oil. That's been the case for decades. But when the sanctions increased in recent decades and the government couldn't pay its debt to, let's say, Iran's police and their military forces, it gave them access to oil. So a big part of Iranian oil export has been done by the Revolutionary Guards at this stage. Some estimate that half of the Iranian oil is sold by the Revolutionary Guards. So I think the way I see it is just these different factions, they're constantly fighting with one another, trying to have a bigger share of the economy.
0: You know, Tracy, I think your question, like, there's one anecdote that sort of like exactly answers it. So I think it's both. I think they came by their suspicion of foreign intervention in Iran's economy. Honestly, I mean, if you look at the 20th century history of Iran, it is one of economic exploitation of the country by world powers, US, the British, the Russians, etc. have used that ideology in a way that has benefited themselves. So I think Buzrig's answer stands, but I also think that it's sort of both of those factors that you identified acting at once.
1: More to come from our conversation on Iran's political economy with Yeganeh Torbati and Buzrig Meher Sharafeddin, authors of the new book, Stolen Revolution, Betrayal and Hope in Modern Iran. I'm Tracy Alloway.
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5: ABC News, I'm Wayne Cabot. Just a terrible day for that summer getaway at the airports. First, the airspace shut down in 9 states in the Midwest from a still unexplained systems failure in Minneapolis.
6: Not just radars, but the frequencies, the channels, if you will, that the air traffic controllers are able to talk to the aircraft on, all went down.
5: ABC's Sam Sweeney, and now storms are causing ground stops in the Northeast with more than 800 flights canceled and more than 9,000 delayed nationwide. President Trump says the military has what it needs, but an official tells ABC News the number of critical air defense missiles is extremely low, with Patriot missiles down by 2/3 and the THAAD inventory cut in half. A notification to Facebook and Instagram. A New Mexico court says Meta must pay $567 million for harms to young people through addictive designs like endless scrolling, autoplay, a charge Meta denies. This is ABC News.
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13: So when you look at this market, it's a $75 billion outdoor living market. Trex has a $15 billion TAM, of which decking is about $8 billion. So when we break it down, we invented the category, right? So we're 95% recycled, 100% of the decking is made here in America. Most of the railing is made here in America. When you start to look at the breadth of product line, that Trex is the only manufacturer that has it from $2 a lineal foot to $10 a lineal foot. So we have pretty much everything that you need from top to bottom. We're number one in decking, we're number one in wood alternative railing. So actually, when you look at us in railing, even though we're number one, it's only 6% of the total market. Our fastest growing segment is railing right now. And if you look at like our product lineup, it towers over the competition in terms of what we have to offer.
14: But only 6% because people are still going with wood.
13: Yeah, wood. There's some PVC that's out there. And in some cases, you might have some codes where 30 inches or less, you don't need the railing, but primarily it's still wood. So there's so much opportunity.
15: What is the conversion rate from people going from wood to your product?
13: So I would say the last several years, it's been more stagnant. What we did this year is we've really focused on that opening entry, spending a lot more money in marketing. I mean, Trex is a marketing machine. So if you go to trex.com,

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1: You see Martha Stewart if you go to Trex.com.
0: That's right. Yeah, she's a new influencer for us. She's actually got two different decks right now. And so you go to Trex, you'll see the fact that you can build your own deck online. We give a cost calculator, just like you shop for your car. We take you through the whole consumer journey, how to design your deck, and at the very end, we offer up contractors.
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2: 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I'm Joe Wasenthal.
3: And I'm Tracy Alloway.
2: On today's show, we are discussing the political economy of Iran with our guests, Yeganeh Torbati and Bezorg Mekher Sharafeddin. They are the co-authors of the book Stolen Revolution, Betrayal and Hope in Modern Iran.
3: Can we talk about the tech sector specifically?
2: Yeah, yeah.
3: Because, again, this was surprising to learn that at one point Iran had a vibrant startup scene. But on the other hand, it kind of makes sense if you think about a place where, because of sanctions, you don't have a lot of Amazons or Ubers around, then maybe that's the perfect,
2: I also just associate Iran with having a lot of young, bright, educated people.
3: Yeah, absolutely. So what did Iran's tech startup scene actually look like?
4: Yeah, I mean, this is a fascinating chapter and one that we really dug into. So, you know, Iran was the second country in the Middle East after Israel to get access to the internet. So it's a very kind of like tech forward, pioneering country in that way. And towards the end, towards the early 2010s, more and more young people are starting to get online. The Rouhani government, kind of this more moderate government coming in, they enabled access to 3G and 4G internet. So there's suddenly this access to mobile data and to the ability to kind of have apps and stream video, all that sort of thing. So it really took off, and Iranian users wanted content, they wanted apps. And as you mentioned, the sanctions meant that even with a nuclear deal, because the nuclear deal, if you remember, did not allow American companies to go into Iran. So the leading tech companies in the world, Amazon, Uber, Lyft, they could not operate. So there's this sort of protected ecosystem of 80 million at that time, 85 million or so population that needed apps, and Iranian businesses could suddenly launch and serve those people. And so that's really what happened. So you kind of start to see the first inklings of this sort of tech industry forming in the early 2010s. You get some very early foreign investment even before the nuclear deal happening, and some Iranian expats moving back and sort of seeing what's happening and starting venture capital funds. And this really then takes off after the nuclear deal is signed in 2015 and goes into effect in early 2016. And foreign investors are just really intrigued by this idea that we finally have, like, the last sort of green field opportunity is in Iran, and maybe it could be the next Russia, maybe it could be the next China, and we could really get in early on this. And so that, you know, we kind of trace what happens after that.
2: You know, it's great if you go to the

0: website of the University of Tehran, where I am right now. It's all the cliches of every university. They have a picture of a bunch of happy grads. They have the required photo of a multiracial classroom, which every university has on their website, all these people learning. But let's talk a little bit more about what the, okay, you mentioned like the Ubers and Lyfts, et cetera. Like, what else were people trying to build? Like, how far did this ecosystem push? And then you mentioned, okay, eventually a company gets to a point, it reached some threshold in which like it is no longer really able to like operate as like a private entity that pursues shareholder value as its mission. What's the second, after all this excitement, like where does it go?
1: Yeah, so I mean, I will say a lot of the startups were kind of familiar. There were sort of like versions of things that we'd be familiar with in the West. So there's the Amazon of Iran called DigiKala. There's the Uber of Iran called Snap. There's food delivery apps. There's all sorts of things. There's also things that are kind of more unique. But those, the most successful companies, the ones like kind of right out the gate, are the ones that are sort of taking business models that have been tried and true in the rest of the world and localizing them for Iran. So, you know, they start to really grow. And this kind of takes everyone by surprise, including the government. I think, you know, from interviews I've done, it seemed like the government really sort of thought this stuff was sort of whatever, you know, like, okay, I think they didn't quite realize how quickly this field would grow. And our character that we kind of follow in the book starts his own venture capital fund, first with domestic funding, and then brings in a lot of external funding as well from Europe and Russian investors. This sort of, I think, takes a lot of the conservative kind of established forces by surprise. And what we very quickly see is a backlash. And first, it kind of takes the form of sort of hidden kind of whispers. There's like a mysterious Telegram channel that forms that starts making accusations against some of the startup founders and you know, sort of people around that sector. The startups are very much associated. In some cases, they did not mean to be, but in some cases, they did sort of form an alliance. They're associated with the elected government of Hassan Rouhani. And, you know, there were already these factions kind of developing that were very against Rouhani, particularly in the Revolutionary Guards, and sort of saw him and his diplomats as being too conciliatory towards the U.S. So this backlash from the security state is kind of forming. People are being interrogated. They're being, you know, sometimes arrested. Even their offices are being raided. And at the same time, what we document is that people, kind of middlemen with a foot in the security state and a foot in the private sector, people who had been, you know, Ministry of Defense officials or who had served at on the boards of some of these bunyads, et cetera, they start to make an offer to some of the startups. And basically the offer is, give us like 5% of your shares and we will help protect you from these accusations and from the risks that you're facing. And some of the startup founders take that deal. You know, we really try to get into their mindset, and we interviewed over 70 people for this section of the book. And I think some of them didn't understand really what was happening. They felt beleaguered and they felt quite at risk. And they wanted to save their companies. They wanted to do what they felt like was good work, employing people, providing middle-class jobs. And so some of them took that deal. And we see, for instance, the Uber of Iran, Snap, sold a large portion of its shares to one of the bunyads. There's another kind of rideshare company that launches with Revolutionary Guard financing. And then ultimately, just a couple years ago, we sort of trace the specifics of this and how much, you know, the company tried to resist. But ultimately, the Amazon of Iran, DigiKala, did sell 40% of its shares to a telecom that is part owned by one of these bunyads as well. So we really kind of see this exciting, vibrant, thriving industry that was not deeply connected to the government over time, then kind of is subdued by those government forces.
0: By the way, Tracy, I just found this very interesting article from 2020, that company Snap, in order to get onto the, there's a story from Rest of World, they got on the Apple App Store by disguising the app as a music streaming app. And then only upon a user logging in with an Iranian IP address would its full capabilities as a ride-hailing app emerge. And then I guess Apple has since banned that. But some clever ingenuity there.
2: Yeah, very smart. So one thing I'm wondering is, at the time of this tech boom, such as it was, there were some Iranian officials that seemed to be supportive of it. I can't remember his exact name, but there was someone in the ministry who was like actually actively promoting tech at the same time that you had other actors in the government who are starting like disinformation campaigns to smear these companies and making, you know, not so subtle threats and things like that. Again, I'm fascinated by the coordination problem or lack of coordination here, because it really seems like people are like off doing different things. And if you're a business owner, how are you supposed to respond to all these competing interests?
3: Yeah.
2: It's not a question, I guess. It's a statement.
1: I can add a little bit to this. I think that is the huge challenge that Iran's not just, for instance, a corrupt state or just an authoritarian state. It's also sort of chaotic. And I think that is what is poisonous to business almost more than any other part of it. You know, I'm not a China expert, but my sense is that, you know, when it comes to China, if you have an understanding with the Communist Party, then you're good to go. In Iran, even if you do end up making a deal with, you know, some bunyad, selling your shares, whatever it might be, it's a mafia structure, but there's also all these underbosses, and they all kind of compete with each other, and their power sways from day to day. So yes, one entity within the government was really supporting these startups and wanted them to succeed, and his administration was sort of hated by the more powerful security forces. So for the startup guys, a lot of whom were coming, you know, they were expats, they were kind of coming back to Iran, they were bewildered by this. And as you both know, I mean, business requires certainty. And that has been, I think, more detrimental, the uncertainty in Iran, the instability of the actual government structure and figuring out what it wants from day to day, that's been more poisonous almost than the actual fact of like, okay, I got to make a deal with like such and such entity and, you know, be able to continue my work safely.
3: You know, the closest comparison that comes to my mind is like Greek mythology. I'm reading Odysseus.
0: Oh, yeah.
3: And I realized that Zeus doesn't have the absolute power. So Iran's supreme leader didn't have the absolute power. He needs to manage between all different gods and goddesses. And in the case of Odysseus, you see that he is supported by some gods to go back home, but some angry gods are trying to block his return to back home. So yeah, I think a businessman in Iran is just like it's a real odyssey.
2: What is Iran's political economy? You know, the story we just heard about chaos and competing factions and all of that suggest for the future of the Iran-US conflict.
1: I mean, we see this right now, right? There's multiple factions inside Iran. There's kind of this hardline faction that is really harshly attacking the president and the foreign minister for even having the temerity to sort of negotiate this memorandum of understanding. There are people who kind of still want inside Iran for this war to continue because they really believe that Iran kind of had the U.S. on the back foot. And so I think in terms of like how Iran's political economy looks going forward, I think it's still quite early to say at this point, just because they're still sort of in the midst of this war, really. And I think no one in Iran right now is looking that far ahead. To the extent that they are, it's very much towards China as the future. Mohammad Bagher Ghalibaf, the Speaker of Parliament, the guy who's been kind of negotiating with J.D. Vance, he basically said that as well. He said that, you know, we want investment, but they want it from China. For the Islamic Republic, the economy has never been an end goal in and of itself. It's focused on it to the extent that it's a means to a broader end goal of self-sufficiency or of, you know, some kind of like drawing some sort of ideological strength from it. But in terms of actually focusing on the economy at the expense of, for instance, some of its ideological goals, that has never been in its pattern of behavior. And there are former officials like who have said, you know, it's time to set aside our ideology and our foreign policy and focus on the economy, coming to some final accord with the U.S. that would really lift sanctions so that we can actually move on and grow the economy.
0: Thank you both so much for coming on the podcast.
3: Thank you. I really enjoyed it.
1: Thank you both so much.
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0: Good morning. This is Horizon's Middle East and Africa. Our top stories this morning. Tensions resurface. Local media report Iran is seeking to bar U.S. and Israeli ships from the Strait of Hormuz. Tehran also reported to want compensation from hostile countries before allowing passage through the crucial waterway. Oil climbs. Crude extends gains after reports Iran struck targets in the Strait of Hormuz. President Trump says the war will end soon and talks on the Strait are going well. And it's Jobs Day in the United States. The payrolls report puts the Fed's playbook to the test. Markets expect modest hiring and a steady unemployment rate. It's just gone 8 a.m. across the Emirates. I'm Abir Abomar in Dubai. A return to the focus on geopolitics today, but we mentioned that labor report coming out during U.S. hours later today. Let's get to what markets are doing this morning. Not much when it comes to the picture on U.S. futures. Pretty much flat for now. We did see a second day in the red for S&P 500 yesterday. Nasdaq 100 as well, 0.4 lower during U.S. trade. We're keeping an eye on the AI rally that seems to be moderating over the past couple of days, but also investors are putting their attention back to geopolitics in the region, the Middle East, especially with unclarity over the Strait of Hormuz. The latest reports from Iran about hostile countries being told and then the U.S. and Israel not being allowed in the Strait of Hormuz. We'll discuss the latest happenings there in a few minutes. But then Asian equities are taking their cues from the close on Wall Street yesterday. 0.3 lower earlier in the session. We saw Kospi, Nikkei 225, and the TAIEX falling. But we're also keeping an eye on the yen. It hasn't reversed gains since the intervention, but it is weakening against the U.S. dollar. The level right now is at around 158 or so against the U.S. dollar. And then, of course, Brent crude is rising, especially after those reports from Iran. President Trump, though, saying that the negotiations are going well, but we'll have to see what the final draft between Iran and Oman looks like. For now, we're seeing Brent again above $80 on the barrels, gaining about 1.1%. And then all eyes turn to the Fed. All eyes turn to that jobs report that comes out later today. U.S. yield on the 10-year notes is at around 4.68. As of now, it is not doing much, but it did climb 7 basis points in the U.S. session in the open there. Government bonds of similar tenor in Japan, Australia, and New Zealand are all falling or all fell early in the session in early Asian trading. Keeping an eye on the U.S. dollar, it's stronger against nearly all of its G10 peers. The Bloomberg Dollar Spot Index did steady after posting its biggest gain in 2 weeks. And then metals, of course, is a big story for us. We'll talk in details about gold, copper, and what's happening there later in the show. But for what is happening in Asian equities, we've got Winnie Su standing in Hong Kong for us. Winnie, what do you have for us?
1: Yeah, good morning, Abir. Well, it is quite a cautious mood in Asia today, especially with oil prices going higher amid these uncertainties regarding the Middle East tensions. Now, as you just mentioned, the bigger risk really is around the U.S. jobs data later today, as it's going to give a pretty good signal of where the Fed's rate hike path is going forward. And also, we're seeing investors trimming some positions ahead of that, as well as potentially taking some profit as this earnings season starting to wrap up. And speaking of earnings, we are seeing quite a slew of bad earnings coming through from Japanese tech companies, and that's weighing on the Japanese Nikkei 225 index here. While the bright spot is, in fact, in onshore China, as we're seeing stocks gaining there with quite solid data from the trade front, with exports and imports both showing double-digit gains for July. Now, flip before we take a look at where the Japanese yen is trading, because yes, stabilizing today, but really after having weakened and pass that 158 level against the dollar. So we are again back on intervention watch. But the question really is this intervention-led gains really going to be sustainable given that the rate differentials remain quite wide between the U.S. and Japan? And that's exactly why the jobs data today will be very important. Back to you, Abir.
0: All right. Winnie Su in Hong Kong for us. It was also noted to me

0: That today is peak earnings disclosures in Japan. But let's return to the regional story. The Middle East, once again, Iran is reported to be seeking to bar U.S. and Israeli ships from the Strait of Hormuz. According to local state media, Tehran will require compensation from hostile countries before they're allowed to sail through the crucial waterway. Despite those reports, President Trump reiterated that the strait remains under U.S. control.
1: I don't want to say it has been. It's sort of open right now. You know, we have a thing called the blockade headed up by the U.S. Navy, and we control it. And now we control it, but they can always shoot something. They always have something or drop a mine. I think we're doing very well. I just, you know, I'm involved in the negotiation. I think we're doing fine. It could be soon.
0: For more, we have Bloomberg's Stuart Livingstone Wallace, our executive editor for the Middle East, North Africa, and Russia. Stuart, conflict yet again, or conflicting statements yet again. Iran's draft is not what we had expected it to be. And then President Trump says that the talks are actually ongoing. Perhaps this is a difficult question for the time being, but what is happening in reality?
2: Yeah, so I mean, in terms of these reports, they're from local media, so, you know, a little bit of caution around them, but they're an indicator. But I mean, I think in terms of the headlines that came out of that, there are virtually no US or Israeli flagships that have ever gone through Hormuz. Cool. So I don't think that would have an enormous impact. What might be slightly more concerning is this notion that they want compensation from any nation they consider to be hostile. And based on the last 5-6 months, it seems that just about every country in the region is considered hostile, right? Because they went after something like a dozen countries one way or another. So that is more concerning, and that's something we need to keep a careful eye on. In terms of the other negotiations, well, we know they're ongoing. We know Qatar's involved, among many others, no doubt. The mood music still seems to be moving towards some sort of preliminary deal, but again, we don't know for sure.
0: It's interesting that you mentioned that no Israeli or U.S. ships had made their way through Hormuz, or we report it's very little. So perhaps it's symbolic from the Iranian side?
2: Yeah, it could be. Or, I mean, again, it depends how they're going to apply it, because of the ownership structure in the shipping industry is complex, to say the least. So do you then extend this to any sort of U.S. or Israeli interest in any of these ships or their cargoes? Now, that's a much wider net, and that is potentially much more concerning.
0: And then we're also seeing tensions pick up between the Yemen-based Houthis in Saudi Arabia. Some casualties, as a matter of fact. This is the biggest escalation since 22, Stuart.
2: Yeah, and that is definitely something we need to keep an eye on. I mean, it is very concerning, the fact that you had attacks both within Yemen, but also within that southern Saudi region. You know, that should be deeply concerning for anyone, because it looks like, at least on the face of it, an escalation. Mm-hmm. And we know for a fact that everyone, at least on the other side, has been trying to de-escalate the situation. So again, look, just something to watch over the next couple of weeks.
0: All right, Stuart, keeping on top of the different war fronts for now in the Middle East. Stuart Livingstone Wallace, Bloomberg's executive editor for the Middle East, North Africa, and Russia. Now, oil, as a result, is climbing as prospects for a lasting agreement to reopen the Strait of Hormuz remain elusive. So let's get more on the oil-specific story from Bloomberg energy, commodity, and shipping reporter Yongchang Chin. Yongchang, good to have you with us. Good morning. Can you let us know just what exactly is the state of play for global oil markets as things stand right now?
3: Yeah, hi. So the picture for oil, obviously, as what was just said, very, very complex. You have the state of these negotiations, which are very much in focus for traders. You have them trying to price in what have frankly been very, you know, stop-start negotiations. You know, as it was just yesterday, right, that we had the Omanis and the Iranians saying that they were close to a deal. Then now we have reporting that suggests that, you know, maybe the U.S. isn't really included in it, but then you have Donald Trump saying that it is. So all of this is very, very noisy, in a sense, for traders to try and price in. But then, of course, what traders are also looking at is what's happening within the Strait of Hormuz. You have vessel traffic that's been really, really quite quiet. We have reports of, you know, tankers being fired upon. The damage, of course, is unclear. But we have all of these things which are presenting a lot of frictions in the oil market, which is preventing a lot of supply to get up. So you have all these traders looking at the situation. You have prices rising as a result. Mm. But I will say that prices now at at about $80, much lower than, you know, your pre-war, or sorry, the wartime peaks of $100, $120. And that's because there is workarounds that's going on in the US.

0: EE has been managing to ferry some supply out. So it's not that there is nothing, and it is certainly much better than before, but that's kind of what the situation that we're looking at is right now.
1: So you've also been reporting on the physical movement. How has oil really been moving, especially from Gulf countries during the major lockdown or closure of the Strait of Hormuz?
0: So oil actually has been able to get out via certain ways. There's been workarounds. As we know, there's been pipelines from various countries throughout, out to waterways like the Red Sea, the Mediterranean. I would say that the UAE has been the most successful in getting oil out of the Hormuz specifically. It has, managed to gather a fleet of tankers, often turning these satellite transponders off to make them, harder to target by any Iranian forces. So it has managed to bring oil out on these tankers, and it has managed to sell them into global markets. Of course, what is unique about the UAE is that it has oil supply outside the Strait of Hormuz, meaning the Murban supply that it has from its port at Fujairah. That does not need any Hormuz transits to get out. So the UAE, and of course countries like Oman and all of that, the region as a whole, some oil has been able to get out through those means.
1: Of course. All right. Yangcheng Chin, Bloomberg's energy reporter, covering that whole movement of oil in the Strait of Hormuz and beyond. Now, still ahead, our next guest says markets are becoming increasingly driven by earnings and not macro moves. More with TinCap founder Junbei Liu on where she's seeing opportunities from AI infrastructure plays to quality companies with pricing power. 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

0: up-to-the-minute geopolitical news whenever and wherever it happens. I'm Jennifer Zabasadja in the Lesotho Highlands, and this is Bloomberg.
1: Asia is at the forefront of some of the world's biggest stories.
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0: 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I'm Joanna Bersetchi in Al Ula, Saudi Arabia, and this is Bloomberg.
7: Making money isn't about drowning in emotions. It's about understanding what's actually happening. Markets are the best way to glean signal from noise, and that is what we try to do every morning. This is Bloomberg Surveillance.
8: To Horizon's Middle East and Africa. Treasury futures are edging lower as higher energy prices revive concerns the Fed may need to keep interest rates elevated. Later today, Bloomberg Economics is expecting U.S. payrolls to rise by 65,000 in July, a modest pickup from June. And the report is expected to provide the clearest signal yet on whether the labor market is cooling enough to support expectations for Fed easing later this year. Joining us now is TinCap founder Junbei Liu to discuss this and wider market moves. Junbei, good morning. Good to have you with us. Talking about the Fed, I'm going to start with a question about the Fed, essentially the jobs report that we have scheduled for later today. What would constitute, in your opinion, a Goldilocks print for markets? And what do you expect the intricates of that report?

0: for it to be and the impact on the Federal Reserve?
1: Of course, and look at, you know, the job report is going to be very important. And the Goldilocks condition is that we want to see weaker job report and hence push out the Fed potential Fed rise. I think at this stage, the market economic conditions seems to be going very well across corporates and consumer, but we do not need that inflation or potential inflation projection to come lower. So that job report is important. We need to see weaker stats for Fed to feel more confident. Now, at this stage, I do think that the market is becoming a little bit concerned of how quickly and how many of the rate rise that will come through. You know, market is expecting two or three, but if that happens any sooner or more than expected, you know, could potentially derail a lot of optimism that's just returned to the market.
0: Okay, and Junbei, between the geopolitical tensions, earnings season picking up, all these expectations about what the Federal Reserve is going to do, and plenty of more intricate stories, the tariff story, things that we're seeing on the AI rally, what do you think is the biggest catalyst going forward or for the remainder of the year that markets are either pricing inaccurately or underpricing?
1: Yeah, that's a really good question. For investors, there's a whole lot of things for us to worry about at this stage. There's a geopolitical risk, there's interest rate, there's you know, a whole lot of AI and disruption and all of that. Look, I think at this stage, because we know interest rates going high around the world, you know, one by one, regardless of when it is, but next direction is up, that simply means the valuation expansion will become harder. But that doesn't mean companies that will grow, you know, will be sold off. It doesn't mean share price doesn't go high. Particularly early stage of rate increase, usually pretty good for the share market. So what it means is that earnings becomes incredibly important. We need to see the companies that are expected to grow to do better. You know, your AI businesses, you know, the hyperscalers need to start deliver returns on a lot of those investments that they made.
0: Okay, and I was taking a look at some of your notes. You say that you remain constructive on equities overall, but you've definitely become more selective over the past 6 months. So what would you say you've rotated into? What sectors are you more selective on now?
1: Yeah, so because of valuations becoming a bit of an issue and also because of the extreme performance between the winners and versus the losers, so we are selective. We are rotating some of the sectors that's been left behind. Healthcare is a very interesting sector that has lagged significantly over the last year and a half, or if not 2 years. And we are beginning to see some sign of life in many of those businesses, and they're delivering okay earnings and on very cheap multiples. So these other sectors that looks very interesting, and we continue to want to be exposed to the industrial cyclical sectors for the US because we are seeing very strong earnings momentum, and then with the onshoring taking place over the next few years, we do think that will continue to drive very strong growth. The whole AI supply chain, the picks and shovels, we think there's still a lot of room to move for these names.
0: Okay, and just speaking about earnings specifically, the market seems to have tilted its attention towards guidance more than what we're seeing in tangible numbers in terms of earnings. You saw that in SanDisk results yesterday, Western Digital as well. Do you think that that's going to be the market strategy going forward, just looking at the guidance or the forward-looking AI-led or AI picture?
1: Absolutely, because we know the historical performance has been okay, and it's really about what is going to come with the oil price shock, with the consumer, with you know, potential rate interest rate increase. The guidance is very important. Investor wants to know in 12 month time what it looks like. Now, particularly for AI businesses, that you know, are you getting return out of those investments that you make, is going to be increasingly a very key question that investors will ask.
0: All right, Junbei, we're going to have to leave it there. But thank you, as always, for your time, TenCap founder Junbei Liu. Now, coming up, seeking more cash. Bloomberg learns that DeepSeek is looking to raise $8 billion, resuming its second funding round after a pause. We'll tell you why that is happening next. This is Bloomberg.

0: 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We'll show you what's happening in ETFs like no one else. ETF IQ, Mondays on Bloomberg. The countdown is on. 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Get ahead of tomorrow's trading with the close. 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
2: 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And we expect that to continue. The role that alternatives play when you think about infrastructure is where we're leaning into because clients have been underallocated, especially on the retail side.
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5: 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We're going to get some key reports.
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6: Guys, buckle up.

0: Welcome back to Horizon's Middle East and Africa. SoftBank beat first quarter profit estimates as gains from its Intel stake and a rise in the value of TikTok owner ByteDance helped offset weakness elsewhere in its investment portfolio. Net income fell 18% to $2.1 billion, but it topped estimates after the company booked an $8.5 billion gain on Intel shares. SoftBank also disclosed a new $10 billion margin loan backed by its OpenAI stake. The two-year facility was arranged by banks including Goldman Sachs, JP Morgan, and Mizuho, and requires additional collateral on early repayment if OpenAI's valuation falls sharply. SoftBank's total investment in OpenAI is expected to reach $65 billion by October. And Alphabet has sold $25 billion of investment-grade bonds in one of the year's largest order books for AI-related debt. Helped by generous yield payouts, sources say Thursday's offering attracted some $115 billion of peak demand. And the sale lifts Alphabet's debt issuance since 2025 to more than $114 billion, making it the biggest seller of AI-related bonds over that period. Now, Bloomberg has learned that DeepSeek has resumed its second funding round as it looks to raise some $8 billion in a bid to fund its data center expansion. For more on this story, let's bring in our China correspondent, Min Min Lo. Min Min, good morning. Good to have you with us. Just how much interest is there that you can tell us about in this round of fundraising?
1: Well, there is quite a lot of interest just judging from the valuation that the company is targeting. It is aiming to secure a valuation of 500 billion yuan. This is a big step up from the 350 billion yuan it secured in the last round, which just concluded in June. So just a couple of months difference. And we understand that Monolith Management is one of the companies that is looking to invest in this second round. The first round saw DeepSeek secure funding from the likes of Alibaba, Tencent, and a state-backed investment fund. So certainly a lot of interest in this company that has been such an icon in the Chinese AI space. And a big part of that funding will likely go into helping to build out its data center. We previously reported that it was aiming to build a 1 gigawatt data center in Inner Mongolia. So that's something that could cost upwards of tens of billions of dollars. Oh. And of course, the interest also comes as the company just successfully launched this V4 Flash model, which was one of the most used models for several weeks on an API aggregator. So certainly huge ambitions for DeepSeek.
0: Okay, but Min Min, why has DeepSeek taken the decision to raise prices?
1: Yeah, so DeepSeek announced yesterday that it was going to hike prices significantly. So we don't have details about how much it's going to raise prices, but it told clients to start preparing for that move. And combined with this fundraising news, perhaps taking money from outside investors is also putting a bit of pressure on the company to pursue more profitability. Because right now, DeepSeek is one of the cheapest models available in China. So certainly, this is seen as quite a positive for the broader AI sector, because as a market leader, if DeepSeek raises its price, it could provide a bit of a relief and allow other companies to also follow suit and lift prices as well. So overall seen as a positive in this path towards profitability.
0: All right, Bloomberg's Min Min Lo with the latest on that DeepSeek story. Now, before we head to the break, just a quick look at where equity benchmarks are sitting right now. We're seeing U.S. futures still flat, NASDAQ 100 futures again flat, but to the upside. Dow Jones futures and Euro Stoxx 50 futures are both dropping 0.2%. We're keeping an eye, of course, on Brent crude prices and oil prices generally. Natural gas, energy prices. Prices are gaining this morning as this unclarity in the Middle East still looms around just what exactly is the deal that Iran and Oman have reached. But coming up, we will talk to George Chiavelli, Natural Resources Portfolio Manager at 91. This is as copper heads for a record. More on what's fueling the rise in prices next. This is Bloomberg.

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1: Good morning. This is Horizons Middle East and Africa, our top stories this morning. Tensions resurface. Local media report Iran is seeking to bar U.S. and Israeli ships from the Strait of Hormuz. Tehran also reported to want compensation from hostile countries before allowing passage through the crucial waterway. And oil climbs. Crude extends gains after reports Iran struck targets in the Strait of Hormuz. President Trump says the war will end soon and talks on the Strait are going well. And it's jobs day in the U.S. The payrolls report puts the Fed's playbook to the test. Markets expect modest hiring and a steady unemployment rate. It's just gone 8:30 a.m. across the Emirates. I'm Abir Abu Ahmed in Dubai. Happy Friday. It is flat when it comes to equities benchmarks on both sides of the globe. We're looking at S&P futures that are trading flat. That follows a close in the red for the S&P 500, also for the Nasdaq 100, two sessions in the red consecutively for both benchmarks. Now, that follows some AI-led gains at the beginning of the week, but we're seeing some moderation there when it comes to U.S. equities. We're keeping an eye, of course, on individual names and what they mean for the continuation of the AI rally. SpaceX was one of them. We spoke yesterday about the unlocking of about $101 billion in shares. Now, what we know is that SpaceX did end the session yesterday about 6% higher. But for a SpaceX shareholder who bought during the IPO or shortly after, there could be more pain ahead as the lockups, as those lockup periods are lifted. That is what plenty of analysts are saying. So we'll have to watch out for that name and the volatility that will entail in the wider gauges because of SpaceX. But then Asian equities were trading a little bit lower earlier in the session. Now they're trading flat. We're keeping an eye on the yen that has not yet reversed all gains since those interventions that we reported, but is trading at around 158 versus the U.S. dollar. So that is a story to keep an eye on. And of course, if further interventions are warranted. We also know that today is peak reporting day for Japanese earnings, so a lot of numbers to keep an eye on. Then Brent crude prices 1.7% higher, almost $84 on the barrel. We've spoken about that deal between Iran and Oman and what exactly are the intricates of that deal. Now, we have to note a caveat that those are reports that came out through media in Iran. We don't have a formalized final draft of the deal. So that is something to keep an eye out on throughout the weekend. And then, of course, the yield on the 10-year notes in the United States holding at 4.68%, about a basis point higher this morning, but nothing compared to the move that we saw yesterday, about a 7 basis point climb in the U.S. session. Government bonds in similar tenure in Japan, Australia, and New Zealand all fell in early Asia trading as traders monitor those geopolitical developments in the Middle East. The U.S. dollar is stronger against nearly all of its G10 peers, and we monitor, of course, the Bloomberg Dollar Spot Index, which is now steadying after posting its biggest gain in about 2 weeks. But for a deeper look in what is happening in Asia this morning, let's get a check on that from Winnie Su in Hong Kong. Winnie?
2: Yeah, good morning, Abir. Well, quite a bit of cautious trading in Asia today, especially with oil prices rebounding amid these uncertainties regarding the Middle East tensions. Now, as you just mentioned, the big risk factor today is that U.S. jobs data, which is likely going to have significant implications for the Fed's rate path going forward. We are seeing Japanese Nikkei 225 here also lower because of these earnings from the tech companies coming in as quite some disappointment, including the likes of Laser Tech and also SoftBank Group. Now, we are seeing the bright spot, though, in the onshore Chinese market, up almost 1%. We had some trade data, including both exports and imports, showing double-digit growth for July on the back of a strong global AI demand. So that is helping sentiment a little bit. Flip the board, we take a look at cross-asset picture, because as you mentioned, we are seeing these Asian bonds tracking losses of treasuries overnight, given the higher oil prices and that inflationary concern, but also just in case we have a hotter print.

0: When it comes to the jobs data, that is likely going to lift yields higher, also coming with a stronger U.S. dollar, which is likely going to weaken the Japanese yen further, which is already weakening past that 158 level against the dollar. Now, we have pretty much erased half of those gains from the U.S.-Japan joint intervention that was last week, so still on the intervention watch at this level. Back to you, Abir.
1: All right, Bloomberg's Winnie Sue in Hong Kong with those market details. Now moving to a country in this region, Saudi Arabia is earning more after the Iran war, but its spending is rising faster, leading the nation to a wider budget shortfall. Riyadh projected a $44 billion shortfall for all of 2026 and has already hit $43 billion in the first half of the year. The data serves as a clear warning to Gulf nations that are now facing steep war costs. Let's get more about this story from Bloomberg Economics chief emerging markets economist Ziad Dawood. Ziad, so Saudi Arabia pretty much has about $1 billion left in its accounts to reach the number that it's laid out for the entire area. But what is weighing on its overall finances?
2: Well, there's some good news and there's some bad news from the Iran war on Saudi public finances, but the net effect of that is negative. The good news is that Saudi is earning more, and it's earning more because oil prices have gone up so much that they're offsetting the lost revenues in terms of the lost volumes in terms of exports. So that's a good side. The bad side is that Saudi is spending more, and it's spending more on logistics to bypass Hormuz, spending more on defense because it's facing attacks, and the net effect of this is that the deficit has widened, and it's widened to the point where the size of the deficit in the first half of the year alone is equal to what the kingdom projected for the whole year. So if it continues on track, the Saudi Arabia will end up with probably a budget deficit that's double what is projected at the beginning of the year.
1: Okay, so we're talking about double. But when it comes to the entire region, and of course, we're looking at aggressions that are not just happening in the Strait of Hormuz. We're also looking at the Red Sea. We've also reported on the Yemen-based Houthis and the attacks against the government backed by Saudi Arabia. So that has the potential to get even worse. But then when it comes to the entire region, what is happening there? Why is it important for the global economy?
2: The region is important for the world because it gives the world three important inputs, and all of them have been disrupted by the Iran war. It gives the world trade routes, and you've mentioned the Strait of Hormuz, the Red Sea have all been disrupted for months. We've talked about energy and energy flows from the region, and it's an important sort of provider of energy to the world in terms of oil and gas, and that has faced actually the biggest disruption in history. So that's, you know, that matters for the world, and it provides the world with capital. Let's remember that the Gulf earns oil income, spends some of it at home, and then exports capital to the world, and that matters for global markets. And that's being disrupted by the fact that it's exporting less and spending more at home. So all three inputs are critical for the global economy and important for global markets are being disrupted as a result of the Iran war.
1: All right, a lot happening on the economics front as well. Ziad, thank you as always for your time. Bloomberg Economics Chief Emerging Markets Economist Ziad Dawood. Now, copper is headed for a record close in London after strong gains, fueled by signs of tighter supply across the global market. Joining us now to discuss this and other metals and commodities is George Chevely, Natural Resources Portfolio Manager at 91. George, good to have you with us this morning. Good morning. We were talking about gold, and it's headed towards this record close, these stories across the Bloomberg Terminal this morning. And it's been, copper specifically, has been this poster child, if you were, for the AI build-out. But when it comes to further upside to the metal, what is your expectation there?
3: Yeah, I think copper is seeing record highs. I think partly this is technical. We've got a lot of copper cathode being delivered into the States ahead of potential tariffs being imposed on refined copper. And therefore, you know, stocks are being, you know, taken out of other exchanges, both Shanghai and London Metal Exchange. And that is causing almost a squeeze on refined copper in those areas. It's not actually that clear whether copper is actually in deficit globally, because there is quite a lot of copper that can't be delivered to those exchanges. So part of this tightness is a technical one. It's around the copper that can be delivered. But having said that, clearly, you know, we have strong demand from AI in the States and elsewhere in the world, which is helping. We have had disruptions, and obviously this week there's been talk of DRC banning copper concentrate exports, yeah. which actually it doesn't have much of, but it's created more excitement in the market.
1: George, it's interesting that you bring up demand to the table, you know, the usual demand, supply and demand dynamics when it comes to these commodity prices or metal prices. But trade policy has become a major driver, if you were, for metals pricing. Do you think that with the geopolitics, with those trade tariffs that are getting announced left, right and center, that we're headed towards an era where investors focus more on those rather than the usual supply demand dynamics?
3: I think right now in copper, clearly the tariff or potential tariff in the States is a big focus short term for investors. I mean, I would strongly believe the longer term the fundamentals will out. And in fact, if the States imposes or doesn't impose a tariff, if they just make a decision, that actually could see copper prices negatively affected in the short term, because once people know what the tariff is, prices in each market will adjust to reflect that, and that might actually cause less copper to be dragged into the States and might ease that supply demand temporarily. So in some ways it may be in the US's in their favor to actually keep this uncertainty, because essentially it's allowing them to build stockpiles without having to do it themselves.
1: Okay, let's move on just to oil and what is happening there. Your estimate is still long-term, $75 to $80 on the barrel on average. So does that mean that you're choosing to overlook the every single day headline that we're seeing between either the United States or Iran?
3: Yeah, it's been a difficult year if you're looking at oil. I mean, the headlines are driving the price short term, and who knows what's going to happen. In some ways, we would like this to finish and be resolved. Our firm belief is once it is, we will understand that oil prices need to remain higher than they were in order for people to replenish stocks. And I don't mean just strategic stockpiles. I think there's companies and others who will want to hold higher stocks just in case anything okay. else happens. So, you know, we don't think oil equities and energy equities are really pricing in oil around $75, $80. They're probably, you know, pricing in prices $10 lower, which were correct at the beginning of this year. But we think now, if you look at the next 4 or 5 years, we see these higher prices persisting because okay. of this need to replenish almost a billion barrels of stock.
1: George, just briefly on gold, we've seen it rally over the past couple of days or so. What does that mean when it comes to the geopolitical backdrop and just what it means for the metal going forward or until the end of the year?
3: Yeah, I think partly what's driving gold is the latest statistics from the World Gold Council showing that Q2 central bank buying was the largest Q2 we've ever seen and the seventh largest quarter ever for central bank buying. So they came back strongly, and that was at an average price of $4,500. We're trading $4,250 or so today. So it's just confirmation that this central bank buying continues apace, and I think gives people some confidence okay. that maybe we found a floor around 4,000. And if that's true, then our belief is, you know, gold and gold equities represent great value here.
1: Okay, so floor at 4,000. George, thank you as always for your time. That was George Chevalier, Natural Resources Portfolio Manager at 91. Now coming up, the Democratic Republic of Congo prepares a sweeping overhaul of its response to the country's largest Ebola outbreak. More on that story next. This is Bloomberg.

0: I'm David Westin. 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
1: They're just making trade-offs. 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
7: 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I'm Tyler Kendall in Geneva, Switzerland, and this is Bloomberg.
8: The fastest growing Ebola outbreak on record is becoming steadily deadlier. Patients dying in Eastern Democratic Republic of Congo have climbed to near 15% since the end of June.

0: up-to-the-minute geopolitical news whenever and wherever it happens. I'm Tyler Kendall in Geneva, Switzerland, and this is Bloomberg.
1: The fastest growing Ebola outbreak on record is becoming steadily deadlier. Patients dying in Eastern Democratic Republic of Congo have climbed to near 15% since the end of June. The news comes as the country seeks to overhaul its response and a U.S. commitment to provide additional funds to counter the outbreak. We have our chief Africa correspondent, Jennifer Zapasadja, joining us from Johannesburg with more on this story. Jen, good morning. What new measures are being introduced in Congo to combat the Ebola outbreak?
2: Well, Abir, we are hearing from the Africa CDC and the WHO, of course, about some of these new measures. And some of them, the reasons behind some of them point to what you were just saying, because we have seen cases climb in the DRC above 45%. At the end of June, it was just around 31%. And so what we're hearing right now are a few different things. We're hearing that the measures will include expanding access to Merck's Ervebo vaccine and also Gilead's antiviral drug, Remdesivir, across two of the provinces in the DRC. As you can see there, we are seeing some action on the ground in the DRC. But on the ground, there's suggestions, and it's looking like that they're going to shift to door-to-door case finding instead of conventional contact tracing, which, as we know and we've reported, that has led to increased deaths because it's not been effective in terms of this specific Bundibugyo vaccine. And then, a lot of this will be bolstering domestic capacity and what they're able to do with diagnostic capacity. Again, the cases have continued to climb. And so it seems like health officials just really want to tackle this from new approaches. And so some of these measures are going to be taking effect immediately, but we're anticipating a review of some of the progress and some of the measures that we've seen from health officials in October. And hopefully then we'll see a bit of a stabilization or a decrease in the amount of cases that are found.
1: And what about the U.S. support, Jen? Will that likely continue despite the rollback that we've seen in foreign aid?
2: Yeah, and that's very key, Abir, because a lot of the concern has been, in addition to the cutback and the ending of USAID last year, that has contributed and weakened some of the progress that they have on the ground in terms of fighting and combating some of these diseases. So what we're hearing from the U.S. administration is that, yes, they are going to continue supporting fighting the disease and also Ebola and other diseases. But we've spoken quite a lot about the shift that we're seeing from the U.S. administration to a more America First model. And what that looks like is they rely on more of the countries on the ground to take some of the initiative and the approaches to what it is that they are tackling at hand. But still, we have seen quite a large proportion of U.S. funding that has gone to health assistance. The exact number is about $14.3 billion in commitments with some of these MOUs. And recently, there was about $110 million that was mobilized just for the DRC Ebola response. So we are still seeing some support from the U.S. administration, but it's very important to note that this America First health model is really what the U.S. administration is pushing on the ground with a number of these countries across the continent.
1: All right. Bloomberg's Jennifer Zapasadja, our chief Africa correspondent in Johannesburg, following that Ebola story for us. Now, coming up, traders await the all-important U.S. jobs report out later today for clues on the path of interest rates. We will preview that release next. This is Bloomberg.

0: 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I'm David Gura.
1: I'm Lisa Mateo.
2: And I'm Christina Ruffini. We're tracking breaking news today from Wall Street to Washington.
3: Let's start overseas. The sector is really propelling this deal forward.
0: Yeah, the hope is this will open up new markets and provide some additional liquidity.
3: Of course, now they're going to have competitors. We got a big week coming up in politics.
0: Earnings season is underway. We're going to get some key reports.
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11: In case you missed it, on Bloomberg Surveillance.
12: With journalists, we've got to ask, can this really continue at this rate?
13: What we see in our data is a consumer spending. The consumer spend in America, that means the economy is okay, and that probably means the rest of the markets and the construct and the final demand is there.
14: What are the potential thresholds that could potentially stymie some of the pipeline?
13: People are borrowing because they see opportunity, whether it's equipment buying, whether it's hiring, whether it's building a plant, whether it's inventory buildup.
11: Don't miss Bloomberg Surveillance, live every weekday.
15: Sequoia Capital says Situational Awareness has invested $400 million in a company it has backed. Sequoia's partner, Patrick Grady, also told Bloomberg that Leopold Aschenbrenner has approached the firm about taking over some positions.
16: It has been reported that we were talking with them about the Anthropic stake. You know, Ken Griffin showed up with what was a better solution for Leopold at that moment in time, and he went with the better solution. I think that our observation is that there is this game on the field over the last couple of years investing in the AI supply chain. Leopold was one of the first people to recognize that that was the game on the field, and on balance, he played it pretty darn well. And so our suspicion is that he's going to be a fixture in Silicon Valley for a long time to come.
17: I wanted to get to the Valar case study. We've talked a bit about Sean.
18: On situational awareness, he did just wire $400 million to a company that we invested in. So.
17: Oh, could you? We actually reported on the $400 million, but I haven't got a clue who the company is.
18: Yeah, no comment on that. But he's not.
16: A good one.
18: He's really good. He's going to be around.
15: Now we're also looking ahead to July's jobs report later today. Economists polled by Bloomberg expect hiring to accelerate to over 80,000 and the unemployment rate to hold steady at 4.2%. For more on this, we're now joined by Bloomberg M Life strategist David Savage. David, good morning. What are you expecting from the data and what will that mean for the trajectory of the Federal Reserve?
19: Good morning. I think it is a very consequential print. In the absence of clear forward guidance, this type of data is even more important. And we've seen markets in a bit of a holding pattern ahead of this. And I think it's a difficult balance because if you get a very hot print, I think that's going to have real consequences in terms of pulling forward market expectations in terms of where we get Fed rate hikes. September right now is closer to a coin toss. So again, if you had a very hot print, I think that could also bring some life back to the U.S. dollar as well. Now, on the other hand, if you had a soft print, I think that would really start to have the market question about how resilient is U.S. growth with commodity prices where they are. So I think that could really hit equities on the other side. So I think markets are kind of looking for that sort of Goldilocks print.
15: Okay, and David, you mentioned commodity prices. Oil is also rising today. Does that then complicate the picture for the Fed?
19: I think the way I think markets are probably looking at this is elevated oil prices at this point isn't a real difficulty for the Fed as much as it is the risk of a real escalation again and then you get a surge in crude prices. I think that's the real danger. We've seen and the Fed's cited this as well that we haven't yet seen really elevated commodity prices pass through in terms of inflation expectations. So again, I think the level of oil prices right now isn't the biggest concern. The bigger concern is that sort of geopolitical premium that

0: that just continues to get priced into to commodity markets.
1: All right, Bloomberg M Life strategist David Savage, thank you for your insights. A quick look at equity benchmarks before we head to the end of the show and the week. S&P futures flat, NASDAQ 100 futures also flat, Dow Jones futures lower by 0.2%, and Euro Stoxx 50 futures pointing to a lower open in Europe later today. Brent crude prices are also rising out of the Middle East tensions. That is it for Horizons Middle East and Africa. Stay around with us for Daybreak Europe. This is Bloomberg.
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0: Savage, thank you for your insights. A quick look at equity benchmarks before we head to the end of the show and the week. S&P futures flat, NASDAQ 100 futures also flat, Dow Jones futures lower by 0.2%, and Euro Stoxx 50 futures pointing to a lower open in Europe later today. Brent crude prices are also rising out of the Middle East tensions. That is it for Horizons Middle East and Africa. Stay around with us for Daybreak Europe. This is Bloomberg.
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4: Growing pressure. European gas prices surge as uncertainty over the Strait of Hormuz fuels fears over depleted storage.
3: An awkward exchange. A report suggests the US surprised the ECB when it sold euros.

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2: This is Bloomberg, Dave Baker for this Friday, the 7th of August from London and Brussels, coming up today.
3: Growing pressure. European gas prices surge as uncertainty over the Strait of Hormuz fuels fears over depleted storage.
2: An awkward exchange. A report suggests the US surprised the ECB when it sold euros to help prop up the Japanese yen.
3: Rich returns. Burnham's new UK government leaves the door open to higher bank taxes as lenders deliver bumper profits.
2: Plus, a sprinkle of artificial intelligence. OpenAI cooks up a donut-shaped AI gadget as it prepares to enter the device market.
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2: Let's start by looking at the markets on what may be a bit of an edgy Friday. Brent crude futures are up by 1.6%, $83.82. Lack of clarity on Hormuz reopening and a deal around that. The KOSPI's heading for its seventh weekly drop. The KOSPI's down 1% this morning. Stock futures for the US and for Europe are not particularly positive. We're down 0.2 for US stocks, 50 futures as traders await the US jobs report. Bonds have been falling on inflation concerns. China's exports and import data, though, still showing a boom. Those are the markets.
3: Our top stories. European natural gas prices are jumping as renewed tensions around the Strait of Hormuz add to concerns over winter supplies. Benchmark futures surged by double digits across two sessions, with prices now around double their January levels. Brent crude also rose above $83 a barrel after gaining almost 4% yesterday. The moves followed reports Iran struck hostile targets at the entrance to the strait and is seeking to bar US and Israeli ships from the waterway. Richard Haass, President Emeritus of the Council on Foreign Relations, says Iran is in a strong position.
5: If the goal is to get the Strait of Hormuz open, which it should be, the idea that Iran would have a larger role now, I think, is inevitable. Wars of consequences. We'll have to let them sell some oil. As long as most of the other sanctions stay in place, I think that's probably as good as we can expect at this point.
3: Richard Haass speaking to Bloomberg's Balance of Power programme. The war has already cut off around a fifth of global LNG, making it harder for Europe to replenish inventories that recently hit their lowest seasonal level since 2009.
2: Extreme heat has killed more than 25,000 people across Europe this year, according to data compiled by Bloomberg. Germany recorded the highest toll, with an estimated 11,900 excess deaths linked to heat since April. Here in the UK, Health Secretary Yvette Cooper says thousands of excess deaths occurred over May and June.
6: The NHS now has to work to prepare for summer pressures in the way that we have long had to do for winter pressures. That means trusts having to have plans in place to deal with higher levels of demand, people coming through the door, maybe because of the heat wave.
2: Yvette Cooper was speaking as heat waves across Europe.

0: Europe have shattered records and dented economic output. The heat is also set to build again next week, with temperatures forecast to reach 34 degrees in London and 38 degrees in Paris.
1: The United States is said to have blindsided the European Central Bank by selling euros as part of last week's intervention to prop up the yen. The Financial Times reports the ECB officials in Frankfurt were only informed after the trade, with some senior figures viewing the move as an unprecedented breach of long-standing conventions. The yen has since surrendered nearly half of its intervention-driven gains. Bloomberg's David Finnerty says traders have no consensus on where the currency goes from here.
2: The fact that dollar yen is back above 158, it just says a lot to the fundamentals. You can say it shouldn't be there. The market's going, but it is. And it is there because we think it should be there. So I think whatever tools they use, and rhetoric obviously is not enough, we're questioning whether intervention is even enough. The reality is that the market is so big and deep. You are fighting this wave of basically sentiment saying, well, we do think it's going to be higher, but we're very wary that you're going to try and push it lower.
1: Finnerty points to US jobs data later today as the next big test for the currency pair. The renewed slide raises the prospect of further intervention, with both US and Japanese officials warning this week they are prepared to act again if needed.
0: The UK government has declined to rule out increasing bank taxes in its upcoming budget. Bumper profits among lenders are sparking speculation that the new administration will target the financial industry. Here is Bloomberg's James Wilcock with more.
3: Andy Burnham hasn't shied away from talking tax. Since becoming Prime Minister a few weeks ago, he's announced cuts to VAT on energy bills, reductions in business rates, and he's ruled out changes to stamp duty in the coming October budget. So, when Bloomberg asked his Treasury if they would rule out a bank tax, their refusal to comment marks a contrast. It's one the city has noticed. Here's Barclays CEO C.S. Venkatakrishnan.
4: We are indeed broad shoulders, not just in the size of our businesses, but in the capabilities which we offer. The question is, how do you use it the right way? Every pound of capital that they keep in the banking system will be multiplied by 8 or 10 in terms of the lending which we can do. So the right thing to do is to continue to increase the capital in the banking system, not seek to remove it, and then to get us to lend, which is what we want to do anyway.
3: The UK banking boss was speaking to Bloomberg last week, where he announced more than £2 billion in quarterly profits. Together, the biggest UK banks have netted £30 billion so far this year. Already, their CEOs are starting to talk about not making them a target. In London, James Wilcock, Bloomberg Radio.
1: Meta has been ordered to pay $567 million to the US state of New Mexico and make changes to protect underage users after losing a landmark court case. The judge likened the social media giant to a polluting factory and ordered measures including time limits and a halt to nighttime push notifications for minors. Meta plans to appeal, with its total exposure in the New Mexico case now at more than $900 million. The ruling could also clear the way for other states and school districts to argue that social media addiction is a public nuisance, contributing to a broader mental health crisis.
0: OpenAI's first consumer device will have a unique look, and the new product is expected to be released in 2027. Bloomberg's Tira Adebayo has more.
5: OpenAI's newest offering will look like a donut and likely cost more than $300. Bloomberg understands the device will be a smart speaker without a display, featuring microphones and lights to demonstrate when it's listening. It's thought the unusual design will help the product stand out from other smart speakers, a category currently dominated by Amazon and Google. Users are expected to rely on the new hardware throughout the day, and it will function similarly to the company's ChatGPT voice mode on smartphone apps. The speaker is seen as a way to ease into the market for OpenAI, who eventually plans to offer a family of devices. In London, Tiwa Adebayo, Bloomberg Radio.
1: FIFA is looking to keep lucrative World Cup water breaks as part of its next media deal. Bloomberg understands football's governing body is exploring selling US media rights for the next two tournaments, maintaining the controversial hydration breaks, which had boosted ad revenue. Sources tell us that negotiations are still in the very early stages, but the tournament organisers are also interested in bundling rights for English and Spanish broadcasts together. The news comes as FIFA faces turmoil over President Gianni Infantino's now cancelled plans to raise money from commercial investors. FIFA has declined to comment on the reports.
0: Those are our top stories then for you today. Let's look at the markets. So a little bit edgy. Oil markets are heading higher. Brent crude futures up by 1.5%. Lack of clarity on a Hormuz reopening deal fueling that. The KOSPI is also heading for a seventh weekly drop. The KOSPI is now down by 0.5%. Bonds falling with inflation concerns. We've got the US jobs report to come today. 80,000 jobs expected to have been created in July. US and European stock futures are a bit mixed. European US stocks 50 futures are down by almost 0.2%. One earnings report out of note. Allianz second quarter operating profit comes in as a beat, 4.87 billion euros. So those are the markets.
1: In a moment, we'll bring you the latest on what's driving oil and gas prices higher. Plus, how golfers are being pitted against sand dunes in a planning fight in Scotland. But first, another story that's caught our eye this morning on what this summer's wildfires in Europe mean for wine producers and drinkers. Bloomberg Opinion's Howard Chuaiyuan has been writing about this and looking at past experiences. So the last comparable fire in Bordeaux was in 1949, but that's not a good guide. More recent wildfires in Australia and in 2019 and California in 2020 were described by Howard's wine aficionado friends as like drinking barbecue. So the effect, Howard says, means that the wine tastes more like charcoal than tobacco and has a lingering ashy aftertaste. There are ways that wine producers have worked to try and filter the wine, but that can affect the colour, for example. Now, we still don't know what exactly this wine season is going to look like in Bordeaux. The length of the wildfires has been shorter than some of those other examples that I just gave. And they have now technology to be able to test the grapes to see how they've been affected. For what it's worth, the Bordeaux Wine Producers Association has said that the grapes so far have seen no impact from the fires, but this could be huge for what is such an important wine producing region.
0: Yeah, absolutely. I mean, the taste of wines affected by fire, absolutely horrible. But on the other hand, as you say, how much the wildfires will have affected, wine producers, we're not yet sure. Look, maybe even, for any wine drinker, this is probably heresy, but I'll say, look, maybe it doesn't matter because France is moving towards what California and Cape Town already do, which is tourism without necessarily the wine tasting. Having said that, obviously, Bordeaux exports, a huge amount of its wine abroad, and so do many regions in France. So, yeah, it's really difficult. I think also Howard writes so beautifully. He really gets across the love of wine, even if he isn't drinking himself. And so the kind of desperation, the sadness of a year that might be ruined by these terrible events.
1: I mean, Howard's some man going to a wine tasting evening with friends, even though he doesn't actually drink the wine to begin with. It's a really great piece. As always, we recommend that you read it. You'll find it, a link to it, in our podcast show notes or at bloomberg.com/opinion. Well, let's turn back to our top story this morning, and that jump in European natural gas prices, oil prices rising as well after a report that Iran attacked targets in the Strait of Hormuz. This after several days where we had seen energy prices falling on hopes of a deal to restart shipping through the waterway. Our oil and shipping reporter Waylon Soon joins us now for more. Waylon, what first of all do we know about these attacks in the Strait?
6: Thanks for having me. So far, we have not heard any form of external confirmation on what Iran has said. They have, at various times throughout the war, suggested that they have attacked ships only for those to be disproven. But for now, things are silent on this front. But definitely, the news of the strikes, even as the world is waiting for a peace deal, is really shaking a lot of people's nerves. And that's why we are seeing prices rising.
0: Yeah, also the local media reports talking a bit about the deal between Iran and Oman to reopen the strait, that essentially it would try to bar US and Israeli ships from using that waterway. Is that a realistic plan?
6: It remains to be seen how Iran really wants to execute on this threat, right? Because just to be sure, throughout this whole war, they have repeatedly said that they don't want American or Israeli ships inside the waterway. So this just follows on from that threat. And of course, now it's framed around this issue of having tolls. But this issue of nationalities being added to this profile of a vessel is really complicated, because you have the flags which ships are registered to. And then you have any several other ways of looking at ownership or associations, which is through maybe the stakes on investments that companies have in shipping companies, or even the crew, or even whether the company is listed in the US. So if you go by that logic, there's a lot of different ways that possibly Iran can carry out on this threat.
1: Now, we're watching the price reaction to these latest headlines, particularly in European natural gas prices, at a time when reserves for this time of year are at their lowest since 2009. Are the price rises likely to cause significant disruption?
6: Exactly. I think it's getting more and more urgent for the Europeans because it's normally restocked during summer when natural gas prices are low. But because of the Iran war, those have stayed high and traders have actually held off on buying, on restocking. And then now we don't see this situation ending anytime soon. So it just becomes more and more urgent for Europe to restock those prices, those gas inventories. And then at the same time, they're also fighting with Asian buyers for a very, very limited pool of LNG gas. So all in all, it's not looking good. And I think sooner or later, Europe would have to bite the bullet and start stocking up those inventories again.
0: Yeah, okay. Interesting, Weyland. Thank you so much for being with us. Our oil and shipping reporter, Weyland Sun. Thank you.
1: Now to Scotland, where a years-long saga pitting environmentalists against plans for a remote golf course targeting rich Americans is coming to a head. A decision on the project in Cool Links, north of Inverness, is expected in the coming weeks. Our reporter Laura Avetisian joins us now for more on this story. Laura, first of all, tell us a bit more about this project. What's the proposal?
7: Good morning. So at the heart of this years-long saga is essentially a debate whether a golf course should go ahead and be built in the Scottish Highlands. So just to give you some context, this is a land that has a strip of sand dunes and is a site of special scientific significance. And for 10 years, various groups have been trying to put forward and get over the line this proposal to get a golf course there. But there is a very strong campaign, environmentalist campaign against it, as you would understand, because the site is of scientific significance. So this is the conflict that the Scottish ministers have to find a way to make a decision on.
0: Yeah. So tell us a bit more about who is objecting to it and why.
7: So up in Scotland, there is a group called Not Cool, who are objecting the golf course proposal. Their main argument is obviously the environmental argument. The habitat over there is very diverse, and there are species like the Baltic rush, which they claim is quite rare in all of the UK, actually, just found in one other place in northern England. And the other argument is that they don't believe it's going to bring the economic benefits that the course that the proposal promises. In terms of the local population, it's quite mixed. The land sits next to another town called Dornoch, where there already is a championship level golf course. And people in Dornoch are quite mixed about this project because they've seen the impact of tourism and, you know, all the rest of it. But in Embo, which is the most immediate village next to the site, people would quite like a project like this because, frankly, there isn't much going on there in terms of economic life. So it would breathe some life into the area and also hopefully solve the depopulation issue that's quite alive up there.
1: Yeah, Laura, there's beautiful pictures accompanying this piece as well of the dramatic windswept landscape and the kind of atmospheric moodiness of the mountains and the mist there as well. Yeah. But this is something that is coming now to the Scottish Government to make a decision on in the coming weeks. What are the politics around it?
7: Yeah, so that's what makes the story very interesting, because this is not a new topic for the Scottish Government. Just about two decades ago, there was a similar proposal down in Aberdeen, and and it was a project by a company called Trump International, a Donald Trump company, and it was also a site of special scientific significance, and the Scottish government's own advisors were against this project based on environmental grounds. However, the ministers approved it for the economic benefit, and what happened later on is that the project did not bring the environment

0: environment, the economic benefits it promised, the jobs and, you know, the infrastructure, but it also stripped the land of its scientific significance. So the Scottish government has to know what they prioritize, has to understand what they prioritize this time around. And what's changed in the Scottish Parliament after the recent parliamentary elections is that the Scottish Green Party has a much more significant presence. And they might have more of a say over the final decision.
1: Okay, it's a really interesting story. Thank you so much for being with us and bringing it to us, Laura. Really nice to have you on the programme. Our reporter, Laura Avetisian, joining us there on Cool Links. I mean, Stephen, I've heard about this story in the past, as you say, it's such a long-running one, but it really is, it's difficult. I think it goes to so many threads in the UK. You've got a kind of declining population, it's somewhere rural, you know, what benefits the things bring, then kind of local campaigners. It's got a lot of ingredients that we see elsewhere too, but fascinating.
2: Yeah, indeed. And the parallels, of course, to the Trump divisions of golf courses are everywhere in this story as well. And people are looking very closely to see, as an example, of what sort of benefits that might bring to the area or not, as the case may be. But certainly a very beautiful part of the world and an interesting story that we wanted to bring to you this morning.
1: Now, it is 6:20 a.m. here in the City of London. Good morning. If you're just joining us, I'm Caroline Hepke. Let's just update you then in terms of the markets today. It's Jobs Day, of course, out of the US. The July data will be closely watched. This is the first really big bit of data since the last Fed meeting where you had dissent in terms of rate hikes. You know, obviously the Fed didn't move, but there were three Fed officials who thought they should have. In terms of bond markets, then let's look to those firstly with the inflation concerns. 10-year Treasury yields are flat this morning at 4.68. Elsewhere, European stock futures are declining down about a tenth of 1%. So a little bit mixed. You've got a little bit of edginess in the oil markets today. Brent crude futures are up by 1.6%. Natural gas prices in Europe are up well over 3.5% this morning. The lack of clarity over the reopening of Hormuz driving that, and particular worries for Europe around gas storage right now. Allianz is one of the companies that has reported this morning. Second quarter operating profit comes in as a beat. And we've also had data out of China, exports and imports actually both increasing, managing to ride out the extreme weather disruptions that China has also felt. Those are the markets. Now, Stephen Carroll has more on what's going on around the world in Brussels. Good morning.
2: Caroline, thank you. Iran is seeking to bar US and Israeli ships from the Strait of Hormuz under a proposed deal with Oman to manage the crucial waterway. The demands could complicate efforts to reopen the strait and restore energy flows that have been throttled since the war began. Ukraine says it struck two Russian oil refineries yesterday as Kyiv stepped up its assault on the country's fuel production industry. At the same time, Russia has been attacking regions across Ukraine, including the country's Black Sea ports. And commuters across the northwest of England are being warned to check before they travel this morning following widespread disruption on the rail network. It follows an electrical supply failure at a communications centre in Manchester yesterday that had saw services grind to a halt. Those are some of our global news headlines.
1: Thank you so much for that, Stephen. Now, we want to get to one of our key conversations this morning. Rheinmetall CEO Armin Papperger says that he is very unhappy with the German government. The European defence giant recently lost a German naval contract worth several billion euros after the government said that it wasn't a responsible use of money. In an exclusive interview with Bloomberg's Francine Lacroix, Papperger was asked about his reaction to that contract decision.
3: Yeah, I am very unhappy that we lost the the F-126. But at the end of the day, there is an impact, but it's not a huge impact. The naval business is at the moment the smallest business of Rheinmetall, and we will have an impact this year of about 300 million euro in sales. This is exactly what we took out also from our guidance. But this business is on a level of 10%, so between 20 and 30 million, with an EBITDA of 3 billion. So you see the impact is very small on the profitability.
4: Could this actually lead, though, to a slowdown of the production ramp-up?
3: No, not really, because we have such a wide product portfolio that I'm sure that we can, over the next years, compensate or overcompensate also these areas. We are fighting hard, and I have a great team, and the people compensate a lot. So we stay on the expectations, and for next year and also the years after next year, my expectation is that the growth rate is still more than 30% per year.
4: So what exactly will compensate for this loss of contract? Is it autonomous vessels? Is it smaller boats?
3: This is one point. On the other point, we are looking for international and other national contracts. And I'm sure that also Germany will give us some contracts, because we have the biggest shipyards over water here in Germany. And Germany needs these capacities, and I'm sure that we will find a good way.
4: Have there been any developments on your bid for the German naval yards?
3: We gave a non-binding bid on the German naval yard, and at the moment I can make no decision, because I have to wait that we get more contracts. With the F-126, it was a need. Therefore, that was the reason that we gave this bid. Now we have to wait, and we will see over the next 2-3 months if there are new contracts coming in, and if yes, then we will continue.
4: Do you worry, sir, that actually there are, you know, other things like the frigate fee, you know, F-127, that will be called into question by German lawmakers?
3: I have no idea at the moment what really is coming with the F-127, because the German government at the moment is looking forward to say, okay, we have to reduce the cost structure. And we are in negotiations at the moment. You know that we are in a consortium with TKMS on the F-127. And we want to do what is good for the customer at the end of the day, but we are also flexible.
4: I mean, Germany appears to have also decided to open the tender up to others for the procurement of the collaborative.

0: of the next year, my expectation is that the growth rate is still more than 30% per year.
1: So what exactly will compensate for this loss of contract? Is it autonomous vessels? Is it smaller boats?
0: This is one point. On the other point, we are looking for international and other national contracts. And I'm sure that also Germany will give us some contracts, because we have the biggest shipyards over water here in Germany, and Germany needs these capacities, and I'm sure that we will find a good way.
1: Have there been any developments on your bid for the German naval yards?
0: We gave a non-binding bid on the German naval yard, and at the moment I can make no decision, because I have to wait that we get more contracts. With the F-126, it was a need. Therefore, that was the reason that we gave this bid. Now we have to wait, and we will see over the next 2-3 months if there are new contracts coming in, and if yes, then we will continue.
1: Do you worry, sir, that actually there are, you know, other things like the frigate, you know, F-127, that will be called into question by German lawmakers?
0: I have no idea at the moment what really is coming with the F-127, because the German government at the moment is looking forward to say, okay, we have to reduce the cost structure. And we are in negotiations at the moment. You know that we are in a consortium with TKMS on the F-127. And we want to do what is good for the customer at the end of the day, but we are also flexible.
1: I mean, Germany appears to have also decided to open the tender up to others for the procurement of the collaborative combat aircraft instead of going with the Rheinmetall Boeing product from the start. What do you make of this?
0: Competition is always good. Germany is looking at the moment for different solutions. And at the end of the day, the best solution should win. We go with Boeing Australia in that area, because we believe that this system at the moment is a modern system and is the most qualified.

0: And we will see over the next 2-3 months if there are new contracts coming in. And if yes, then we will continue.
1: Do you worry, sir, that actually there are, other things like the frigate F-127 that will be called into question by German lawmakers?
0: I have no idea at the moment what really is coming with the F-127, because the German government at the moment is looking forward to say, okay, we have to reduce the cost structure. And we are in negotiations at the moment. You know that we are in a consortium with TKMS on the F-127, and we want to do what is good for the customer at the end of the day, but we are also flexible.
1: I mean, Germany appears to have also decided to open the tender up to others for the procurement of the collaborative combat aircraft instead of going with the Rheinmetall Boeing product from the start. What do you make of this?
0: Competition is always good. Germany is looking at the moment for different solutions, and at the end of the day, the best solution should win. We go with Boeing Australia in that area, because we believe that this system at the moment is a modern system and is the most qualified system at the moment. But it seems to be that Germany wants to go like on the drone business with two or three different competitors, and that's really good, and that's fine for us.
1: But what does it mean for you? Do you think, are you still confident that you will be given the order?
0: I think that the order will be first split to have a pre-phase order, and then at the end of the day, the winner takes it all. And I'm always convinced. If I'm not convinced that we are able to win, I should not go into a competition.
1: I mean, that's good life advice in general. Now, by collaborating with Boeing, it also means that you're no longer developing this collaborative combat aircraft with Anduril. Are you working with other things still with Anduril?
0: Yes, we spoke with Anduril about different things. We didn't find on the Fury a final decision in this area. That's the reason that we stepped in with Boeing. But I'm always very open with corporations, also with Anduril. At the moment, we have no product that we can sell immediately, for example, to European customers.
1: Mr. Papergaard, overall, what do you think is the German position right now, given all the changes that we've seen also with Rheinmetall? Are they trying to spend less? Are they trying to spend differently?
0: There is always a change, and this is good that there is always a change, because we have not a linear world, and sometimes there are some disruptive technologies, and we also have some disruptive technologies. For example, our drone technology, where we see an opportunity of 1 to 1.5 billion per year only with drones. But drone is not everything for us. As you know, our company, which is now on a level of 14 billion this year, expects next year to go nearly to 20 billion. This is a point where it's an add-on business, but the basic business stays. And I think we are in good shape, because we have a very huge product portfolio.
2: So that was one of our key conversations with Armin Papinger, the Rheinmetall CEO, speaking there to Bloomberg's Francine Lacroix after Rheinmetall also reported earnings earlier this week, and talked about, trying to get further contracts from the German government. So really just kind of fascinating to get that detail, as Germany has been spending so much more on defence, committing more to the defence spending. Coming up next, though, we're going to look at the markets for you.
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4: 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We're seeing a slow disinflation.
5: The pressure on energy prices creates potential headwinds on inflation. I do expect spikes of volatility to continue for the rest of the year.
6: When there are clouds on the horizon, the captain stays on the ship. And this captain is staying on this ship.
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2: So let's look to the markets, where the Japanese yen trades at 158.38.

0: Is the dollar so much weaker than the strong point that we saw on Monday, 155.23? We're watching the 160 level in case there is any further intervention by the US and Japan. In terms of the KOSPI, a seventh week of declines expected, the KOSPI down 0.5%, and oil prices jump up 1.5% at $83.77. Those are the key market movers now.
1: Our top stories. European natural gas prices are jumping as renewed tensions around the Strait of Hormuz add to concerns over winter supplies. Benchmark futures surged by more than 10% across two sessions as Brent crude oil also rose. The moves followed reports Iran struck hostile targets at the entrance to the strait and is seeking to bar US and Israeli ships from entering the waterway. Abir Abu Omar is our Middle East correspondent.
2: What we understand from Iranian media reports is that Iran and Oman have come up with an agreement that will bar ships flagged to both the United States and Israel from crossing the Strait of Hormuz, and then will ask for compensation from what Iran calls hostile countries. Now, traders have been betting on the fact that this could be shipments from Middle Eastern countries, including GCC nations like Saudi Arabia and the United Arab Emirates.
1: Abir Abu Omar reporting from Dubai. The war has already cut off about a fifth of global LNG, making it harder for Europe to replenish inventories that recently hit their lowest seasonal level since 2009.
0: The US is said to have blindsided the European Central Bank by selling euros as part of last week's intervention to prop up the yen. The Financial Times reports ECB officials in Frankfurt were only informed after the trade, with some senior figures viewing the move as an unprecedented breach of long-standing conventions. The yen has since surrendered nearly half of its intervention-driven gains. Bloomberg's David Finity says US jobs data later today is going to be the next big test for the currency pair.
3: A lot of people just on the sidelines, because sort of going, look, let's get payrolls out of the way, see where dollar yen goes. Now, obviously, even if it's a strong payroll data, the market, some people are going, okay, it rallies, but then does it rally back into intervention territory? And then they come in on Friday and sell it down again.
0: David Finity there on the renewed slide, which has raised the prospect of further intervention by Japan and the US.
1: Apollo has agreed to buy EasyJet for £5.7 billion, winning the takeover battle for the UK budget airline. The private equity firm will pay 715 pence a share after rival bidder Castlelake pulled out of the race. The deal will take EasyJet private more than 25 years after it listed on the London stock market.
0: Musicians are rebelling against record labels and technology companies partnering up to create new artificial intelligence products. Studios like Universal, Sony and Warner own millions of songs, but AI companies can't manipulate those tracks without the consent of the artists. Many musicians have refused to participate, including stars like Madonna. Artists want to establish a framework to ensure that they get paid and to protect their name and image. So I think that's interesting, you know, the uses or not of AI, how that is going to be deployed is obviously still fascinating in a week that we're talking so much about AI spending. I think that this is, you know, whether it delivers on the massive spending return on investment or not. But anyway, in the music world, maybe artists not wanting to use it.
1: It's like a very foreseeable battle that was going to happen, given that there's been such pushback from creative communities and rightly so on some of these issues and exactly how you establish payment around these sort of things as well. If essentially existing work is to be taken and used to create new work without the artist being given credit or pay, that's, you know, a debate that we're seeing playing out in many creative industries as well. So really interesting to see how it's affecting the music business.
0: Yeah, absolutely. So coming up with the next part of Bloomberg Daybreak, I want to bring you some of our conversation with energy reporter Eamon Farhat and our Brussels Bureau Chief Suzanne Lynch. This is about the increasingly complicated energy production picture in Europe. So, Stephen, we've been talking about how gas storage in Europe is not particularly full, if you look at sort of historic standards, and that prices are going up and there's such uncertainty around the war between the US and Iran that it's going to pose a real challenge for Europe. This amidst all of this very extensive heat that we've seen that has also maybe depleted supplies. So we'll be getting some of that conversation next, some thoughts about energy in Europe. This is Bloomberg.
4: ABC News, I'm Wayne Cabot. It might take days for the airlines to recover from a 90-minute shutdown of the entire airspace across nine Midwestern states from a systems outage in Minneapolis. Lingering delays across the nation made worse by summer storms in the east. Evacuation zones for people around Spokane will stay in place for weeks, says the sheriff, worried about toxic fumes. The arsonist, who admits to a fire that burned 900 homes, will undergo a mental health evaluation. New Jersey Senator Cory Booker went to the Senate floor after hearing of a third death tied to a privately run detention center in Newark.
5: I'm now asking for a unanimous consent to pass the Delaney Hall Closure Act, which will close Delaney Hall within 90 days. They're out of excuses. We are out of time. How many more people should die?
4: Meta plans to appeal a $567 million penalty by a court in New Mexico alleging Facebook and Instagram are designed.

0: has also maybe depleted supply. So we'll be getting some of that conversation next, some thoughts about energy in Europe. This is Bloomberg.
1: ABC News, I'm Wayne Cabot. It might take days for the airlines to recover from a 90-minute shutdown of the entire airspace across nine Midwestern states from a systems outage in Minneapolis. Lingering delays across the nation made worse by summer storms in the east. Evacuation zones for people around Spokane will stay in place for weeks, says the sheriff, worried about toxic fumes. The arsonist, who admits to a fire that burned 900 homes, will undergo a mental health evaluation. New Jersey Senator Cory Booker went to the Senate floor after hearing of a third death tied to a privately run detention center in Newark.
2: I'm now asking for unanimous consent to pass the Delaney Hall Closure Act, which will close Delaney Hall within 90 days. They're out of excuses. We are out of time. How many more people should die?
1: Meta plans to appeal a $567 million penalty by a court in New Mexico alleging Facebook and Instagram are designed.

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1: It is 6:40 a.m. here in the City of London. Good morning. You're listening to Daybreak Europe. I'm Caroline Hepke. Let's get to these markets, where yesterday we saw 10-year US Treasury yields climbing 7 basis points, but we hold fairly steady this morning in terms of yields. So US 10-year yields, yeah, at 4.68, so no change. But obviously we've seen, yields climb, the worries around inflation, and a big test for markets will be the US jobs report. The expectation is 80,000 jobs created for July. As for other things with focus on, Brent crude futures up by 1.5%, $83.73. Natural gas prices in Europe up by about 4% this morning. So there's the worry around this lack of a deal on the Strait of Hormuz, and actually Iran ratcheting up its demands in those negotiations, it would seem. As for stock futures for Europe, down by 0.2%, so a little bit negative. The KOSPI also heading for a weekly drop. At the moment, the KOSPI is down 0.8%. That's a look at the markets. Let's get you up to speed with some of our global news headlines. Stephen Carroll is in Brussels. Good morning.
2: Caroline, thank you. Iran is seeking to bar American and Israeli ships from the Strait of Hormuz under a proposed deal with Oman to manage the crucial waterway. The demands could complicate efforts to reopen the strait and restore energy flows that have been throttled since the war began. Ukraine says it struck two Russian oil refineries yesterday as Kyiv stepped up its assault on the country's fuel production industry. At the same time, Russia has been attacking regions across Ukraine, including the country's Black Sea ports. And rail commuters across the northwest of England are facing further disruption this morning after a power failure affected the network yesterday. The outage at a communications centre in Manchester caused widespread cancellations and delays across the region. Those are some of our global news headlines.
1: Stephen, thank you so much. Now, let's get to one of our big conversations. So we've been thinking a lot about earnings. There are still a few to come next week, and these are from some big energy companies, E.ON and RWE. Vestas Wind Energy will be reporting in the next few days. But as reserves of natural gas drop and there's this geopolitical unrest driving up prices, how are these major players responding? It's a question that I've been talking about with Bloomberg's Brussels Bureau Chief, Suzanne Lynch, and our energy reporter, Eamon Farhat. Here's some of that conversation. Suzanne begins with her assessment, actually, of the EU's reaction to this difficult energy crisis.
3: Well, I think since the outset of the war in Iran, European officials have been keen to stress that this is

0: not the same as a crisis that engulfed the European Union back in 2022, following the full-scale invasion by Russia of Ukraine. Then we saw that big energy spike. Things have not gone as high as what we had then. One reason the EU officials are keen to stress is that Europe has diversified its supply now. It's not directly dependent on the Middle East for energy imports, for example. It is more dependent on places like the US, Norway, although, of course, it is indirectly impacted by what's happening in the Strait of Hormuz and around that region.
1: Yeah, as you say, perhaps not comparable to 2022 when Russia first invaded Ukraine. That was towards the end of the COVID-19 pandemic, wasn't it? But then layer that with the war in Iran. And there are some issues, aren't there, for the EU to deal with. I mean, how do you think this plays into diplomacy between the EU and the US, given this pressure?
0: Well, as part of the EU-US trade deal that was signed around a year ago between Ursula von der Leyen, the head of the European Commission, and Donald Trump at his golf course in Scotland, a big part of that was a commitment by Europe to buy around $750 billion worth of US energy. Now, we do know that the Europeans have been buying a lot of LNG from the US. Now, whether it's going to hit those figures, how you measure that, that's a whole other question. But that is certainly the case. And even in some quarters, there's been talk about, is the European Union building up dependency? It's just got rid of one dependency from Russia, and here it is kind of opening up potentially a new dependency with the US at a time when, of course, relations between the US and Europe are at a low, it has to be seen. But look, I'm not downplaying the issue here for the European Union. The reality is that, you know, the EU storage facilities when it comes to LNG, to gas, are very, very low. It's around 57% full. That's been the lowest in records going back to around 2009. And we have seen these LNG imports have been dropping since April because of the disruption in supply. Now, again, the European Union is saying, you know, not time to panic yet. It believes that fresh imports will offset those lower levels of storage. But undoubtedly, it is an issue now as we get into the winter months.
1: Yeah, it's already started to turn. Even though it's August, you can feel that the daylight hours are becoming shorter in the UK, at least. Really interesting. Suzanne, thank you so much. Yeah, for those thoughts then about Europe, how Europe can try to ameliorate the energy situation after, well, a series of crises, really, an overlaying crises. Thank you. Eamon, let me turn to you then. In terms of this, well, what I'll call a multi-layered problem, a recurring problem of energy for Europe, what do you think there is about this particular moment that is so very difficult for the European energy market?
2: I mean, I think this, as we always say, this a lot of it is about weather. I mean, we've had now this extreme heat this summer. Definitely some of it's predictable. You know, it's always hotter than summer, but it has been quite prolonged. And just now, all these companies and all these different, you know, markets will be thinking about getting ready for winter. And when you have that kind of that winter looming with what's happened this summer, with lots of energy supplies being used up because of cooling demand, but also lots of issues with cooling nuclear reactors, meaning we have to use more coal and gas supply, you know, it puts everyone in a bit of a difficult position going into the coming months as we prepare for those colder months ahead.
1: Yeah. Suzanne was just mentioning, though, it's not really a crisis that you can compared to the invasion of Ukraine, when that sent such a shock across Europe. In terms of the scale of this problem, give us an idea of how you're thinking about it.
2: Yeah, I mean, you're right. I think very quickly we start trying to draw those parallels, and we're not in the same position as we were back then. That being said, we are starting to see some, I'd say, warning signs. For example, when we look at some of the energy futures, energy prices, they are going up to levels that we haven't seen since winter 2022. I think I wrote a story about Italy actually this week, which is very gas dependent, which just saw one of their prices go up to the highest since December 2022, which is quite shocking. But we always say when it comes to, again, to winter, which is really where these effects are felt, it only takes, you know, a very cold snap, a difficult month, to very quickly be in, I'm not going to say the same position, but in a very similar position as we were back then. So although you're right, we're not there yet, everyone is very aware that that could change very quickly depending on the months ahead.
1: So how are energy providers dealing with that situation? And as you say, are they therefore passing those price pressures on to consumers?
2: Yeah, I mean, when it comes to wholesale markets, as I said, the prices have been elevated because of the Iran war. They are elevated because of the extreme heat this summer and also because of gas storage issues. Those prices do get passed on to consumers through their bills in different mechanisms in different countries. it has to be said that Europe has learned, obviously, since the last time. We've built a lot more resilience, whether that be expanding renewable energy, that be just kind of getting smarter about how we run our grid at different times. That's something that everyone is thinking about. But, you know, again, with renewable energy, there are lots of things that can affect that, whether there's less wind for a period of time. So it still creates vulnerabilities, and there's no kind of golden bullet, but it's just about trying to mitigate every eventuality that could lead to those difficult times.
1: So that was Eamon Farhat there, our energy reporter, and Bloomberg's Suzanne Lynch, our Brussels bureau chief, just speaking to

0: quite shocking. But we always say when it comes to, again, to winter, which is really where these effects are felt, it only takes, you know, a very cold snap, a difficult month, to very quickly be in, I'm not going to say the same position, but in a very similar position as we were back then. So although you're right, we're not there yet, everyone is very aware that that could change very quickly depending on the months ahead.
1: So how are energy providers dealing with that situation? And as you say, are they therefore passing those price pressures on to consumers?
0: Yeah, I mean, when it comes to wholesale markets, as I said, the prices have been elevated because of the Iran war. They are elevated because of the extreme heat this summer and also because of gas storage issues. Those prices do get passed on to consumers through their bills in different mechanisms in different countries. It has to be said that Europe has learned, obviously, since the last time. We've built a lot more resilience, whether that be expanding renewable energy, that be just kind of getting smarter about how we run our grid at different times. That's something that everyone is thinking about. But, you know, again, with renewable energy, there are lots of things that can affect that, whether there's less wind for a period of time. So it still creates vulnerabilities, and there's no kind of golden bullet, but it's just about trying to mitigate every eventuality that could lead to those difficult times.
1: So that was Eamon Farhat there, our energy reporter, and Bloomberg's Suzanne Lynch, our Brussels bureau chief, just speaking to me ahead of the results we get out next week. Stephen, RWE, Uniper, E.ON, Vestas, Ørsted are all of these energy-focused companies that are due to report results. So even though we're kind of at the tail end of reporting season, we've still got those to come.
2: And indeed, of course, that story particularly of interest because of the jump that we've seen in natural gas prices for Europe over the past two sessions, up over 10% today, 4.4% higher. So we're looking at levels €58.22 a megawatt hour this morning. And this is reacting to the latest headlines in the Strait of Hormuz and what that's meant for the potential for LNG supplies getting out of that area. Of course, as Suzanne was explaining, the Middle East isn't actually a major energy supplier to Europe when it comes to LNG, but it's more the fact that you'll end up competing on the markets internationally with other economies that might be all trying to buy then from other suppliers if they can't get their supplies out of the Middle East as well.
1: Yeah, indeed. So we're thinking about that, and amidst also earnings season, Allianz profits hitting a record, PIMCO seeing big inflows. That was one of the big earnings reports out just this morning. And coming up next, we'll be thinking about things from the Asia perspective, thinking about Chinese AI companies. We'll be speaking to our markets reporter, Anthony Stevens, in just a moment. This is Bloomberg.

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2: Good morning. It's 6:53 a.m. here in the City of London. Quick check of the markets. Japanese yen this morning at 158.35. Much weaker than the strong point that we saw on Monday, 155.23. US and Japanese officials intervening then. Do we see that again? It's obviously outside of the Plaza Accord. There's lots of thinking about what it means, the US and Japan working together on this yen intervention. The KOSPI at the moment is down by 0.9%, headed for a weekly drop. Stock futures for Europe are also down 0.2%, despite the strong earnings season we've seen. Oil market nerves. Brent crude futures are up 1.3%, $83.60. And we are seeing also a big run up in European nat gas prices, up by more than 4% this morning. And bond yields yesterday in the US climbed 7 basis points. They're steady this morning, but we've got the jobs report to think about, which will be a really big test. That's coming later today. That is a look at the markets. 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
3: Caroline, thank you very much. We're moving on to a look at the stocks on the move today in Asia. I'm Stephen Carroll with Caroline Hepker, and joining us now is our markets reporter, Anthony Stevens. Anthony, let's start then with the Chinese AI companies getting a boost from a couple of different factors this morning. What's going on?
4: Yeah, so Minimax, for example, is one of the Chinese LLMs that's been added to the Southbound Connect. This is the avenue where the A-share investors can invest in Hong Kong, and they tend to be quite aggressive. And you're seeing that in the stock. It's up, was up 17% and was up around 20%. Now it's up 16%. Jiupu, its competitor, is also up 15%. Now, adding to the flow pressure is the fact that the Chinese LLMs have started charging money, increasingly more money for their models. So we had price increases from DeepSeek, followed by reports that Alibaba might charge large consumers for its AI models as well. This comes as there's been some concern of token prices really sliding to the lows of 2026. So it's really encouraging that the Chinese are also putting a flow underneath pricing and are prepared to charge for the top end of their models.
2: Yeah, okay, so watching AI closely. But then there have also been some earnings disappointments from some big names in Japan.
4: Yeah, it's one of the biggest days for earnings in Japan. Some 700 plus listed companies, have reported today. And some of the more notable names have been on the downside. So in the medical equipment space, there have been two disasters back to back, M3 and Fujifilm. Fujifilm is, of course, a well-known photography name, but that it makes the most of its money now in medical equipment. And they both had record drops of around 17% after both earnings and growth forecasts missed. So it'll be interesting to see whether investors stick with this space, especially with the AI interruptions that are coming. Lastly, LaserTech, which is in the AI space, is also down around 13%. LaserTech makes testing equipment for semiconductors. This space is also under pressure from Chinese competition, presumably to follow as China moves up the value curve. So it'll be interesting to see whether people can maintain their risk appetite in this space. So Japan's seeing a lot of earnings dispersion. We've been talking about a lot of double-digit moves after earnings, and let's see whether people stick with the winners and continue to cut the losers.
3: Okay, well, you've also been watching banks in Singapore, the country solidifying its status as a wealth management hub.
4: Yeah, Singapore has a bit of a reputation for being a dull country in terms of the equity market, but the banks have quietly put up some really good numbers. OCBC, for example, is up 52% on the year, and after earnings, it's up 3% and moving to a new record. That is more than the KOSPI's index return year to date. Its bigger peer, DBS, is also up around 1.5% after very strong earnings. That stock is up around 25% or 35% on the year. And one of the things they talked about during earnings is the interesting aspect of combining AI and wealth management. So these guys are really ahead of the curve on the fintech side of things. It's a small market, but it's a very lucrative market, and increasingly so as the young rich start to put their money to work.
2: Yeah, that's fascinating, isn't it? Lastly, a thought, Anthony, if you would, on this US-Japan intervention. There's been a lot of focus on yen intervention and whether we might see it again as the Japanese yen gives up a lot of the moves that we saw as a result of this kind of helping hand from Scott Bessent. And it's also got the attention of Europe too.
4: Yeah, there's been a lot of intelligent people speaking about the yen over the last couple of days in terms of the viability of continued intervention in the first place. The U.S. swap line, repo line with Japan was unused. So it appears that Japan has actually raised the money themselves, not used the repo line to intervene in the currency. That's the first kind of mini shock. The second one is that they probably run out of bullets if they do it that way, using their own money, because they have probably another two interventions left this year, and the market knows it before they lose their status as a free floating currency. So they need a lot of help from the US. Now, what you mentioned there about Europe is the fact that the US and Japan didn't particularly ask for Europe's permission and instead sold the euro against the yen. So what currencies are being played against the yen is also interesting, and is a new factor to this kind of intervention that is popping up. So clearly the US wants to reduce pressure on its own assets while helping the Japanese strengthen their currency. So these two countries have to find a kind of a productive middle ground in steadying up the yen without causing any other problems in other asset markets.
3: Okay, Anthony, our markets reporter, thanks very much for joining us. Anthony Stevens there with a look at the stocks on the move and a word too on those moves in the yen, which we're watching at around 158 against the dollar this morning. We'll have more on the markets for you next. This is Bloomberg.
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2: This is Bloomberg Daybreak Europe for this Friday, the 7th of August, from London and Brussels. Coming up today:
3: growing pressure, European gas prices surge as uncertainty over the Strait of Hormuz fuels fears over depleted storage.
2: An awkward exchange. A report suggests the US surprised the ECB when it sold euros to help prop up the Japanese yen.
3: Rich returns. Burnham's new UK government leaves the door open to higher bank taxes as lenders deliver bumper profits.
2: Plus, a sprinkle of artificial intelligence. OpenAI cooks up a donut-shaped AI gadget as it prepares to enter the device market.
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3: On the markets, we are seeing energy prices rising today. Brent crude's up 1.3% to $83.59 a barrel. Dutch natural gas and the TTF benchmark nearly 4% higher this morning. This over the latest headlines coming from the Middle East. On equity markets, things a little calmer in Asia today, although we do still have SK Hynix down over 5% in South Korea. The Kospi just 1% lower, though. Eurostox 50 futures down by a tenth of 1%. A quieter day on the earnings front today. And we are watching bond yields as well, as we're considering the inflationary impact of those higher energy prices. Those are your markets.
2: Stephen, thank you. Let's get to our top stories. European natural gas prices are jumping as renewed tensions around the Strait of Hormuz add to concerns over winter supplies. Benchmark futures surged by over 10% across two sessions, with prices now around double their January levels. Brent crude also rose above $83 a barrel after gaining almost 4% in the previous session. The moves followed reports that Iran struck hostile targets at the entrance to the strait and is seeking to bar US and Israeli ships from the waterway. Richard Haass is President Emeritus of the Council on Foreign Relations and says Iran is in a strong position.
10: If the goal is to get the Strait of Hormuz open, which it should be, the idea that Iran would have a larger role now, I think, is inevitable. Wars have consequences. We'll have to let them sell some oil as long as most of the other sanctions stay in place. I think that's probably as good as we can expect at this point.
2: So that was Richard Haass speaking on Bloomberg's Balance of Power. The war has already cut off about a fifth of global LNG, making it harder for Europe to replenish inventories that recently hit their lowest seasonal levels since 2009.
3: Extreme heat has killed more than 25,000 people across Europe this year, according to data compiled by Bloomberg. Germany recorded the highest toll, with an estimated 11,900 excess deaths linked to heat since April. In the UK, Health Secretary Yvette Cooper says thousands of excess deaths occurred in May and June.
6: The NHS now has to work to prepare for summer pressures in the way that we have long had to do for winter pressures. That means trusts having to have plans in place to deal with higher levels of demand, people coming through the door, maybe because of the heat wave.
3: Yvette Cooper was speaking as heat waves across Europe have shattered records and dented economic output. The heat is set to build again next week, with temperatures forecast to reach 34 degrees in London and 38 degrees in Paris.
2: The US is said to have blindsided the European Central Bank by selling euros as part of last week's intervention to prop up the yen. The Financial Times reports ECB officials in Frankfurt were only informed after the trade, with some senior figures viewing the move as an unprecedented breach of long-standing conventions. The yen has since surrendered nearly half of its intervention-driven gains. Bloomberg's David Finity says traders have no consensus on where the currency goes from here.
11: The fact that dollar yen is back above 158, it just says a lot to the fundamentals. You can say it shouldn't be there. The market's going, but it is. And it is there because we think it should be there. So I think whatever tools they use, and rhetoric obviously is not enough, or question whether intervention's even enough, the reality is that the market is so big and deep. You are fighting this wave of basically sentiment saying, well, we do think it's going to be higher, but we're very wary that you're going to try and push it lower.
2: Finity points to US jobs data later today as the next big test for the currency pair. The renewed slide raises the prospect of further intervention, with both US and Japanese officials warning this week that they are prepared to act again if needed.
3: The UK government has declined to rule out increasing bank taxes in its upcoming budget. Bumper profits among lenders are sparking speculation that the new administration will target the financial industry. Bloomberg's James Wilcock has more.
12: Andy Burnham hasn't shied away from talking tax. Since becoming Prime Minister a few weeks ago, he's announced cuts to VAT on energy bills, reductions in business rates, and he's ruled out changes to stamp duty in the coming October budget. So, when Bloomberg asked his Treasury if they would rule out a bank tax, their refusal to comment marks a contrast. It's one the city has noticed. Here's Barclays CEO C.S. Venkatakrishnan.
13: We are indeed broad shoulders, not just in the size of our businesses, but in the capabilities which we offer. The question is, how do you use it the right way? Every pound of capital that they keep in the banking system will be multiplied by 8 or 10 in terms of the lending which we can do. So the right thing to do is to continue to increase the capital in the banking system, not seek to remove it, and then to get us to lend, which is what we want to do anyway.
12: The UK banking boss was speaking to Bloomberg last week, where he announced more than £2 billion in quarterly profits. Together, the biggest UK banks have netted £30 billion so far this year. Already, their CEOs are starting to talk about not making them a target. In London, James Wilcock, Bloomberg Radio.
2: Meta has been ordered to pay $567 million to the US state of New Mexico and to make changes to protect underage users after losing a landmark court case. The judge likened the social media giant to a polluting factory and ordered measures including time limits.

0: lower.
1: Finity points to US jobs data later today as the next big test for the currency pair. The renewed slide raises the prospect of further intervention, with both US and Japanese officials warning this week that they are prepared to act again if needed.
2: The UK government has declined to rule out increasing bank taxes in its upcoming budget. Bumper profits among lenders are sparking speculation that the new administration will target the financial industry. Bloomberg's James Wilcock has more.
3: Andy Burnham hasn't shied away from talking tax. Since becoming Prime Minister a few weeks ago, he's announced cuts to VAT on energy bills, reductions in business rates, and he's ruled out changes to stamp duty in the coming October budget. So, when Bloomberg asked his Treasury if they would rule out a bank tax, their refusal to comment marks a contrast. It's one the city has noticed. Here's Barclays CEO C.S. Venkatakrishnan.
4: We are indeed broad shoulders, not just in the size of our businesses, but in the capabilities which we offer. The question is, how do you use it the right way? Every pound of capital that they keep in the banking system will be multiplied by 8 or 10 in terms of the lending which we can do. So the right thing to do is to continue to increase the capital in the banking system, not seek to remove it, and then to get us to lend, which is what we want to do anyway.
3: The UK banking boss was speaking to Bloomberg last week, where he announced more than £2 billion in quarterly profits. Together, the biggest UK banks have netted £30 billion so far this year. Already, their CEOs are starting to talk about not making them a target. In London, James Wilcock, Bloomberg Radio.
1: Meta has been ordered to pay $567 million to the US state of New Mexico and to make changes to protect underage users after losing a landmark court case. The judge likened the social media giant to a polluting factory and ordered measures including time limits and a halt to nighttime push notifications for minors. Meta plans to appeal, with its total exposure in the New Mexico case now at more than $900 million. The ruling could also clear the way for other states and school districts to argue that social media addiction is a public nuisance, contributing to a broader mental health crisis.
2: OpenAI's first consumer device will have a unique look. The new product is expected to be released in 2027. Bloomberg's Tiwa Adebayo has more.
5: OpenAI's newest offering will look like a donut and likely cost more than $300. Bloomberg understands the device will be a smart speaker without a display, featuring microphones and lights to demonstrate when it's listening. It's thought the unusual design will help the product stand out from other smart speakers, a category currently dominated by Amazon and Google. Users are expected to rely on the new hardware throughout the day, and it will function similarly to the company's ChatGPT voice mode on smartphone apps. The speaker is seen as a way to ease into the market for OpenAI, who eventually plans to offer a family of devices. In London, Tiwa Adebayo, Bloomberg Radio.
1: Now, lastly, FIFA is looking to keep lucrative World Cup water breaks as part of the next media deal. Bloomberg understands that football's governing body is exploring selling US media rights for the next two tournaments, maintaining the controversial hydration breaks, which boost ad revenue. Sources tell us that negotiations are still in the very early stages, but the tournament organizer is also interested in bundling rights for English and Spanish broadcasts together. The news comes as FIFA faces turmoil over President Gianni Infantino's now cancelled plans to raise money from commercial investors. FIFA has declined to comment on those reports.
2: And those are your top stories on the markets this morning. Brent crude oil up 1.1%, $83.38. A natural gas on the Dutch TTF benchmark up by 2.9%. Eurostoxx 50 futures are 0.1% lower, and the 10-year Treasury yield is holding steady this morning at 4.68%.
1: So in a moment, we are going to talk about earnings and also the latest on the Straits of Hormuz. But this summer's wildfires in Europe, we've been reading this lovely piece that is written by Howard Triarwan. I mean, it's lovely because it's written in such a wonderful way about kind of his experiences of wine drinking. He doesn't drink wine now, but going to an event where people were tasting wines and really the anxiety about wildfires in the Bordeaux region will now mean for this year's crop of wines. It's a really lovely story, but just also kind of heartbreaking. Although it must be said that the Bordeaux Wine Producers Association saying that grapes have so far not seen the impact of fires, but wildfires in Europe having huge

0: impact.
1: Yeah, indeed. And interesting to see how the lessons being learned from other places that have had to deal with this, like in Australia and California, and the technology that's been developed to be able to test the grapes now before they're actually made into the wine to see if they have been tainted by the fires too. But yeah, hope still that the Bordeaux wine season might have escaped the worst of the damage that, of course, has caused huge devastation in that part of France as well. So really interesting read. It's at bloomberg.com/opinion. Well, European companies have posted resilient second quarter earnings. European shares hitting a streak of record highs this week. Joining us now to discuss is our Markets Today editor, Sam Unstead. Sam, more than half of the MSCI Europe constituents have reported earnings that have topped estimates. How good has this earnings season been overall?
2: Yeah, I would say very good, actually. I mean, you guys are saying sort of resilient. I think they're a bit stronger than that. Overall, profits going up by about 14% across the MSCI Europe so far. That's the best since 2023. Some of that would have been expected. So certain sectors, commodity sector, for example, oil, and also, you know, very broadly across multiple different industries, the impact of enormous AI spending and demand. But also sectors like consumer stocks, you know, we saw quite a few of them do much better than expected. And it's been a much more broad and much sort of deeper level of quality in the results than I think was probably anticipated.
0: Yeah. Okay. So that's the overall earnings picture. What about those reporting today, though? Allianz, for example, and I've just been looking at the Porsche numbers, the Italian bank Monte dei Paschi. There are a number. What do we make of them?
2: Yeah, and you know, we're quite late into the earnings season now, so I think a lot of what you're going to hear now is relatively well known. The one actually I would pick out today is Lanxess, the German chemicals company. They're falling on Tradegate this morning and saying that they haven't really seen much of a pickup in their business. And remember, this is a sector as well that is going to be impacted quite a bit by the issues that the Rhine River is facing in drying up and the problems in getting cargo down there. So that chemicals sector, which is very important part of the way that that the whole industrial sector across Europe is joined, will be well worth keeping an eye on, I think, as the year goes on.
1: Okay, Sam. And does the background to all of this then actually back a continued stock rally in Europe after we had another record finish yesterday?
2: Yeah, I think the breadth of the rally, the sort of quality that you're seeing in lots of different sectors is very helpful. I mean, one thing actually about today's earnings that's not so present is AI. And actually, when you go back through this earnings season, it's a factor in so many different industries, and particularly some of the stronger performers, you know, banks, which are cutting their costs and also, you know, in a slightly higher rate environment than they may be anticipated at the start of the year. And then commodities companies as well, you know, beyond the oil story, miners, it's huge demand for copper, but it's showing up everywhere. Lots of industrial sectors, you know, anyone who's sort of making anything for a data center is seeing huge order growth. So if that continues, if that narrative can hold steady, then you're likely to see that kind of broaden out. And AI will remain the kind of major mega trend for earnings over the course of the rest of the year.
0: Yeah, absolutely. Sam, thanks so much for being with us. Bloomberg's Markets Today editor Sam Unstead, so looking back at this earnings season in Europe.
1: Oil and gas prices are rising as it emerges. Local media from Iran reporting that Iran wants to bar US and Israeli ships from the Strait of Hormuz. The text of an Iran-Oman deal is being reviewed by the Iranian parliament. It's a demand Washington is unlikely to accept. Joining us now to discuss is our head of Middle East and North Africa coverage, Stuart Livingston Wallace. Stuart, the longer this war goes on, the greater the demands from the Iranian side, it seems. What do we know about this Iran-Oman deal?
3: Yeah, good morning. So, I mean, I would inject a bit of caution to start with that these are reports in local media, which doesn't mean they're not true, but we have had examples in the past of particularly hardline factions within the Iranian power structure sort of trying to spin things in local media, and then the sort of the final result is somewhat different. That doesn't mean this is not how things are going to pan out, but, you know, as you point out, it on the face of it would feel deeply problematic. Now, from a practical point of view, it wouldn't change a great deal because you've had virtually no US or Israeli flagships going through Hormuz ever. The exception to that, of course, would be US military ships, which, you know, you have rather a lot of those at the 5th Fleet's headquarters in Bahrain. put that to one side, though. It depends how you interpret this. Would this, for instance, be extended to any ships or their cargoes that have any US or Israeli interests? And if that is the case, then that is deeply problematic because, again, both of those countries have very deep ties to the shipping industry and the US in particular to all sorts of cargoes that go through there. So we'll see what comes out the other end and judge it on those merits. But yes, on the face of it, not terribly encouraging.
0: Yeah, and this is the difficulty, isn't it? We're really trying to kind of read the runes here. In terms of how the US side might view this, and I know it's sort of pretty tentative, but President Trump has still sounded very positive that there is a deal.
3: Yeah, and that was quite surprising in some respects. I mean, largely because I think, you know, it would be very difficult for him politically to sign off on a deal, to agree to a deal that explicitly bars US interests from using Hormuz. Now, he has said in the past, in a very different context, that Hormuz is of no great interest to US interests in the first place. It's largely other nations that use it. Again, very different context in which he said that. And I think the reality would be, how on earth could you politically accept a deal that just bars your country and any of its interests from using this waterway? I think it would be very difficult. You know, having said that, the rhetoric coming out of the White House does still seem quite positive. And I suppose I'll read out from that should be that, you know, that is a reflection of how keen the US is to try and resolve this.
1: Sure. We've also seen more reports of Iranian attacks near the entrance to the Strait of Hormuz, deaths and injuries in Yemen and Saudi Arabia. Is this a sign that the conflict is now extending to other parts of the region?
3: Yeah, I mean, it's certainly not encouraging. I mean, Yemen in particular, as you know, has been, you know, a very difficult situation for a very long time, but there was a ceasefire of sorts from about 2022, which had largely held until quite recently. The incidents we saw yesterday were sort of a combination of internal fighting between the Houthis and sort of the so-called official government in Yemen, or the internationally recognized government in Yemen, and then some projectiles coming into southwest Saudi Arabia and causing some injuries. I mean, we know from our own reporting that Saudi Arabia is trying to find a diplomatic resolution to this. Quite how this develops over the next few weeks is going to be really interesting to watch. And, you know, it is concerning, not just because obviously the impact on human lives, but also potentially the impact that it has on shipping going through the Red Sea. So again, yet another disruption to global trade.
0: Yeah, absolutely. It's something that we'll continue to follow. I know you'll keep us up to speed, Stuart. Thank you so much for being with us. Bloomberg's head of Middle East and North Africa coverage, Stuart Livingston Wallace there, as we do see oil prices up about 1% now for Brent crude futures.
1: Yeah, natural gas prices in focus as well, rising alongside oil prices. Well, coming up next on Bloomberg Daybreak Europe, we're going to be discussing what the increased risk of wildfires after the blazes we've seen in France and Spain and Greece means for Europe's insurance industry, with Thea Utoft-Huyensen of Insurance Europe. The Director General joins us in our Brussels studio next. This is Bloomberg.
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1: 7:21 in London, 8:21 in Brussels. Good morning, I'm Stephen Carroll. On the markets, we are looking at oil and gas prices rising on those latest headlines from the Middle East. Dutch TTF benchmark for natural gas up another 3% today. Its gain over the past two sessions over 10%. Oil prices 0.9 higher for Brent crude at $83.23. On equity markets, things a little calmer today after the big moves that we've seen this week. European equity futures are pretty flat going into today's cash trade, just slightly lower for Eurostoxx 50 futures, 0.1% lower for FTSE 100 futures in London. We have had earnings out of the likes of Allianz reporting record profits this morning, being boosted by better results from its insurance and asset management businesses. Porsche, though, swinging to a first half loss after tax. That's after compared to a profit they report of the same period last year. Thinking about the currency markets, we're watching the Japanese yen this morning, 158.32 against the dollar. So we're seeing it to continue to slide after the intervention earlier this week. Seems the effect of that is slightly wearing off. This in a market where the Bloomberg Dollar Spot Index is a touch weaker. The euro trading at 115.23. That is your Bloomberg Radio Business Flash. Now with more on what's going on around the world, here's Caroline Hepker in London.
2: Morning, Stephen. Thank you. Iran is seeking to bar American and Israeli ships from the Strait of Hormuz under a proposed deal with Oman to manage the crucial waterway. The demands could complicate efforts to reopen the strait and restore energy flows that have been throttled since the war began. Ukraine says that it struck two Russian oil refineries yesterday as Kyiv steps up its assault on the country's fuel production industry. At the same time, Russia has been attacking regions across Ukraine, including the country's Black Sea ports. And lastly, rail commuters across the northwest of England are facing further disruption this morning after a power failure affected the network yesterday. The outage at a communication centre in Manchester yesterday caused widespread cancellations and delays across the region. Those are some of our global news headlines.
1: Caroline, thank you very much. Now, insurers are bracing for a new era of catastrophe risk in Europe as rising temperatures and other extreme weather increase the likelihood of fires, flooding and other disasters. The continent's big insurers have reported strong earnings this season, but warned of the bigger risks ahead. Let's take a listen to what executives at AXA, Swiss Re and Zurich Insurance have told Bloomberg in recent days.
3: We have to live with the fact that these fires are happening more and more. This is part of climate change. This is part of our daily reality now.
4: We need to understand the risk. We need to say, okay, what's happening here? How can we mitigate the risk? And that's an area where we work a lot now with different parties, with municipalities, with utility companies.
5: I would not say that it's uninsurable. I would say

0: that the cost of this insurance might be higher over time and could reach levels that might not be interesting convenience for the customers.
1: That was Tommy Babarle of AXA, Anders Malmstrom of Swiss Re, and Mario Greco of Zurich Insurance, all speaking to Bloomberg after their recent results. Let's discuss the picture now facing the industry, though, with Thea Utoft-Hoyensen, who is Director General of Insurance Europe, which represents the sector at an EU level. Thea, good morning. Welcome to our Brussels studio. The picture going into this for insurers is complicated. I wonder, how are the conversations happening within your organisation about the concern for these risks going forward? How worried are your members?
2: So I think fundamentally, I agree with a lot of the things that the CEOs already indicated here, that these risks are increasing. Climate change means that we have more severe, more frequent extreme weather events, especially wildfires, as we're seeing them at the moment. So that means that we need to look at what are we doing about those situations. Ultimately, if you look across Europe where we are now, you have a record number of burnt areas across, which means that we are seeing that these are taking up a lot more attention. Mm. We do also see that one of them touched on it about it being insurable or not. It's a matter of looking at this from a perspective of also what are we doing to prevent and make sure that we mitigate and adapt to address these things, because climate change means that we will have to deal with this increasingly, and that means that in order to maintain capacity for the insurance industry to address that or to offer up insurances at an affordable level, which we are doing now, there are some initiatives that need to happen. It's a joint responsibility for municipalities, for governments, but also for insurers to guide our clients. But we see there's a lot of things that can be done on the preventive side. But I think it's very important for me to say that the current level of wildfires is manageable for the sector. It is something that is, you have affordable insurance available across Europe for these things. They're usually integrated in standard insurance policies. And there is capacity to cover a lot of these things.
3: Okay.
2: I think an important thing is also you need to look at two things. You need to look at the economic loss, which is going to be significant, the societal loss, which is going to be significant. But a lot of these losses, a lot of these areas that we're seeing attacked by wildfires are uninsured. So that means that if you look at the insured losses, you need to look at what and where is impacted by these wildfires. So that's where some of these numbers will not necessarily add up 1-1.
3: And so that then I come to the question around underinsurance. I mean, as the industry will kind of analyse this year of, you know, as you say, it may be manageable wildfires from some perspectives, but it's still historically, you know, very unusual. It's going to perhaps be a major year for wildfires. How much and how big is the problem of underinsurance?
2: But that's difficult to tell because, one, we don't have the numbers yet. We don't have the ability to assess what the losses are going to be and the insured losses in particular. So that's going to be really difficult to assess. I think the important thing is to make sure that there's awareness around that insurance is available and that they can be covered. But we will have to see what that looks like as we get further down the line. And it just undermines, for me, the importance of having a long-term thinking on that. And we need to learn. I don't know if you guys saw, but there was a wildfire communication coming out from the European Commission this spring. Mm. It already took a lot of learnings from the last couple of years. I would not be surprised if we take learnings from this year as well in that one.
1: Is this a major reset moment then for the industry where that reassessment, that rethinking is going to have to be bigger than it was in previous years?
2: That's not the indication I'm seeing now, because the insurance industry has actually ample capacity to absorb also or to offer up even further. There's much more supply than there is demand. So for me, it's more a question of we need to fix the demand side issues. We need to make sure that that we look at the fact that we have more houses that are built in flood and fire zones. We have a lot more people who are taking up residence in wildfire urban interfacing areas.
1: So I think what's changing is that those areas

0: areas are shifting as well. Areas that were once not at risk of wildfires or flooding, now due to climate change, are finding themselves in that situation. Is that going to mean that there's going to have to be a reassessment by insurers of how to insure these properties?
1: I think risk, of course, means that you look at what can you offer up as a product, and what is the price for that product. From what we are seeing, there's nothing that will indicate that we're not going to be able to insure even these areas. In the sense, it's just a matter of making sure that if we don't address the prevention and if we don't address the adaptation around it, the affordability, of course, is going to come under pressure. And that means that there's a very big joint responsibility for municipalities. Mm-hmm. We need to make sure that the forests that we have are well planned, well thought through. We need to make sure that the way we manage them, that we have fire lanes, that we have fire breaks, that we need to address that these new risks, yes, they manifest in a little bit in a different way, but there's a lot of things that traditionally have been looked at, and I think we need to increase the work around that. So insurers have a lot of information where we already see that they're guiding their clients specifically, but also governments and municipalities. So we're really looking forward to seeing that. European Commission's coming out with something on this later this year, also on resilience. And we're really looking forward to see what they're going to instruct member states to do to increase their preparedness and resilience, improve their early warning systems, integrate systematically climate change data in the way that they plan urban areas, the way they plan infrastructure. Those things are long-term what is going to make it possible to keep people insured, because it will be possible at an affordable level to obtain an insurance. And it's something that we also are very dedicated to do. We have we've worked on this for a long time, and we will continue to work on it for a long time. It's, at the end of the day, risk is our DNA.
2: Yeah. The issue with premiums, though, do you think that premiums are going to see another phase of significant increases because of inflation? There had been a moment where you saw premiums across Europe really sort of rise fairly sharply. That has seemed to abated more recently. Do you think as a result of the wildfires and this year that you're going to see a lot more pressure on premiums?
1: I think premiums ultimately will reflect the risks. So I think we'll have to go and see how that risk has manifested. But indeed, an increasing risk will impact or put pressure on pricing, which is also why I'm so keen on this prevention effort, because that is one of the most fundamental things we can do to keep the prices down, because ultimately risk and premium need to go hand in hand.
0: What about the question of catastrophe bonds, something that's being used in the US, for example, where we have seen dramatically increased risks of wildfires in places like California? Should we expect to see increased use of these instruments in Europe?
1: Catastrophe bonds is a really interesting instrument, and I think it's a very helpful instrument on a wider scale. If you look at Europe as such, I don't see a lot of uptake on that. And I think one of the fundamental things is also because catastrophe bonds are used to increase capacity where there's a squeeze on that. We have ample capacity. There's a lot of capacity that can still be rolled out that's not tapped. So for that capacity to be created by a cat bond and not by the capacity we already have, I would be very doubtful. I think the important thing is to make sure that the capacity that's available is getting utilised.
0: Given the trajectory, though, of what we're seeing in terms of the increase of both wildfires and flooding and superstorms in winters as well, are we on a trajectory where that looks likely?
1: Not from where I'm sitting right now, no. Everything we hear from the industry is that there's significant capacity to absorb. We also don't see, while there's been a conversation around a European mechanism to act as a public mechanism, to act as a backstop, so to speak, we also don't see an important need, because again, it presumes that there's a capacity issue, and there is not. It's rather a matter of making sure that the demand side issues are addressed.
0: Okay. Taya, thanks so much for joining us in studio this morning. That's Taya Utoft-Hoyensen, who's Director General of Insurance Europe, talking us through some of how the industry is reacting to this unprecedented season of wildfires in summer. But also, of course, Caroline, this is a story too, that when we think about the winter weather changes as well, and those superstorms and flooding issues that are being caused in so many parts of Europe, and adding risk to areas where we haven't perhaps been used to seeing them. So very interesting to get the perspective of how the broader industry is looking at this.
2: Yeah, and the reason that we focus so much also on wildfire is that wildfire risk is now the fastest growing category in terms of natural catastrophe peril globally, if you look at data from the industry, from the likes of CatRisk. So that is why we think about that, but also about, you know, El Nino and global warming and these other issues. Yeah, it's a sort of fascinating moment to think about this in the midst of these very difficult moments of fires in so many parts of Europe, here in the UK too. Coming up next on Bloomberg Daybreak Europe, we're going to be speaking to Nanette Ecclefay-Delb from Lombard Odier on the markets today. This is Bloomberg.
3: ABC News, I'm Wayne Cabot. A notification to Facebook it won't like, and Instagram, a court in New Mexico saying Meta must pay $567 million for harm to young people through addictive designs like endless scrolling, autoplay, and notifications, a charge Meta denies. At the airports, bad day for the summer getaway. Airspace shut down in 9 states in the Midwest from a still unexplained system failure in Minneapolis.
4: Not just radars, but the frequencies, the channels, if you will, that the air traffic controllers are able to talk to the aircraft on, all went down.
3: That's ABC's Sam Sweeney, and storms have been causing problems to worsen. Ground stops across the Northeast, many flights canceled, thousands delayed nationwide. President Trump says the military has what it needs, but an official tells ABC News that critical air defense missiles are extremely low, Patriot missiles and THAAD missiles.

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2: Good morning, I'm Stephen Carroll. It's 7.40 in London, 8.40 in Brussels. Let's bring you up to speed on what's moving on markets. So European stock futures pretty flat as we're counting down to the start of the trading session this morning. We've had earnings out from Allianz today, record second quarter profit due to better results in its insurance and asset management businesses. Less good indications though coming from the German chemicals company Lanxess, reporting it's actually results for the second quarter earnings before interest and depreciation meeting analyst estimates.

0: Pretty flat as we're counting down to the start of the trading session this morning. We've had earnings out from Allianz today, record second quarter profit due to better results in its insurance and asset management businesses. Less good indications though coming from the German chemicals company Lanxess, reporting its actually results for the second quarter earnings before interest and depreciation, meeting analyst estimates, confirming its guidance, but the commentary out of the CEO talking about there being no sign of a sustained upturn in demand in their core markets and market conditions remaining challenging. Their shares pointing lower on Tradegate this morning. We'll also be watching Daimler Truck at the European Open as well, as their shares are also called lower today. Looking at the energy markets, we are seeing oil and gas prices higher, 1.3% higher for Brent crude, $83.58. Dutch natural gas on the TTF benchmark up almost 3% on the day, adding to that surge that we've seen over the past two sessions. And this as concerns remain over the storage question in Europe for winter. Gold prices also rising again today, up 1.3% at $4,293 a troy ounce. Thinking about the US session later, we've got the US jobs report, of course, to look forward to. S&P E-mini futures are flat. Nasdaq futures are up by 0.2%. The Bloomberg Dollar Spot Index a little weaker, and the Japanese yen holding steady, a little weaker against the dollar today, 158.35. So haven't given up much, or around half of the gains since that intervention just a couple of days ago. That is your Bloomberg Radio Business Flash. Now with more on what's going on around the world, here is Carolyn Hepker in London.
1: Israeli ships from the Strait of Hormuz under a proposed deal with Oman to manage the crucial waterway. The demands could complicate efforts to reopen the strait and restore energy flows that have been throttled since the war began. Ukraine says that it struck two Russian oil refineries yesterday as Kyiv steps up its assault on the country's fuel production industry. At the same time, Russia has been attacking regions across Ukraine, including the country's Black Sea ports. And rail commuters across the northwest of England are facing further disruption this morning after a power failure that affected the network yesterday. The outage at a communications centre in Manchester caused widespread cancellations and delays across the region. So those are some of our global news headlines. Stephen, I think there's one other line. If you're thinking about transportation, how to get somewhere, if you're thinking about actually jumping on that scooter, those e-scooters that you see absolutely everywhere here in the UK, maybe you'll take note of the report that came out yesterday that I read with interest, which is that an NHS consultant, a consultant surgeon, has done a detailed look now at analysing injuries from e-scooters, and apparently you're 3.5 times more likely to suffer a severe head trauma than if you're on a bicycle or on a motorbike. So yeah, I mean, pretty grim. If you get knocked off, it's not great.
0: Yeah, I mean, the shared e-scooters are actually been banned in Brussels from January of next, from the 1st of September. So it'll be the 1st of January next year. The decision was announced on the 1st of September as well. So it is something that's, you know, authorities in cities all over are looking at the risks, but I suppose also how it facilitates what, you know, that last mile or last kilometre of commuting as well, and the mobility. The question of mobility, of course, in cities, it's part of the debate that's going on, but we are seeing authorities in various parts of the world struggling to try and cope with that.
1: Yeah, absolutely. It was an interesting report. I read that in the Telegraph. David Badansky is that consultant NHS surgeon that I mentioned. So, yeah, that's just reported in UK media today.
0: Well, let's bring you back to the stories that are moving markets this morning. We're looking at another rise in energy prices today. Uncertainty around the Middle East continuing to muddy the market narrative after a strong earnings season in Europe. Let's discuss now with Nanette Fechler-Faderb, who is EMEA CIO at Lombard Odier. Nanette, good to have you back with us on the programme.
2: Good morning.
0: Just on the question of earnings, we're looking at, you know, what has been a pretty impressive season when we're looking at European companies. What is your big picture thought on how this earnings season has played out?
2: Oh, there is no question. This has been an incredibly strong earnings season across the board. In fact, more sectors have surprised to the upside. So that has given some support to the broadening rally narrative. And then also across regions. You were currently focusing on the European region. I think that this has been a very good surprise there, that European equities and companies, which have had to cope with a number of headwinds, that they have also been a part of this BEAT story. So

0: Very good earnings season in my view.
1: Yeah. In terms of US earnings, I mean, surely the biggest, most important issue is AI. What is AI delivering to you, given, the massive investment and at the moment still quite unproven in terms of return on investment?
0: Well, we've always taken a really positive reading about how AI is able to revolutionize, in some sense, services, the services sector. And we are absolutely looking to a broad application of AI across so many different sectors. We are encouraged to see that the productivity numbers for the second quarter in the US have been showing increase, and we would expect this to continue. We also think this is over time going to make unit labor costs, prevent unit labor costs from rising too much. So for our reading, then also recently how software has been able to turn around there is part of the positive reading and story that we are spinning around the AI boom.
2: When we're thinking about one of the concerns we had, that's been sort of dominating movements on markets for months now, is the inflationary effect of these higher energy prices. It hasn't been something we've heard an awful lot from companies from in this earnings season as well. What is your, I suppose, expectation around how much more we're going to see inflation playing into with the energy prices at these levels?
0: When you take a look at US inflation and try to do the anatomy of US inflation, you realize that actually it's services inflation that has been the driver of the dynamics. And it's not to downplay the energy price impact there, but actually what is really important from a longer term and more persistent inflation standpoint is how services inflation, in other words, how the labor market in the United States is feeding inflation through. So I've been much more focused recently on the macro side, the labor market state of affairs in the United States. I'm expecting with great anticipation today's labor market report there, much more than the geopolitical story, the oil price volatility, and so forth.
1: Yeah. A last thought, if you would, on extreme heat, which is another kind of thing that has driven headlines that has a lot of people's attention. But I wonder whether it makes you rethink. I mean, we just had a conversation about insurance, whether insurance premiums are going to go up, the industry body in Europe saying, these things, these risks are insurable. Is this something that makes you rethink investing in Europe at all?
0: As far as the climate impact is concerned, we've obviously taken a very good look at how this is impacting food prices. This is particularly important for emerging market nations where food prices make a very big part of

0: which is another kind of thing that has driven headlines that has a lot of people's attention. But I wonder whether it makes you rethink. I mean, we just had a conversation about insurance, whether insurance premiums are going to go up, you know, the industry body in Europe saying, you know, these things, these risks are insurable. Is this something that makes you rethink investing in Europe at all?
1: As far as the climate impact is concerned, we've obviously taken a very good look at how this is impacting food prices. This is particularly important for emerging market nations where food prices make a very big part of inflation. And certainly big heat periods are having an impact potentially on crop yields and then thereby feeding through into inflation. But from a European standpoint, we have been really focused on, in European equities. We've been much more focused on how this is impacting the yield outlook, reason being that financials have been playing a big role in the performance of European equity markets over the last 3 years. For sure, we would like to see the positive outlook there for European financials continue.
2: Okay, Nanette, great to talk to you. Thanks for your time on the program this morning. Nanette Heckler-Faidherbe there, who is EMEA CIO at Lombard Odier. Great to get your perspectives as we're counting down to the US jobs report, of course, later on today as well. And up next, we'll be looking at the stories moving markets in the UK with more Wenaconium from our Markets Today team.

0: focused and in European equities, we've been much more focused on how this is impacting the yield outlook. Reason being that financials have been playing a big role in the performance of European equity markets over the last 3 years. For sure, we would like to see the positive outlook there for European financials continue.
1: Okay, Nanette, great to talk to you. Thanks for your time on the program this morning. Nanette Heckler-Faidherbe there, who is EMEA CIO at Lombard Odier. Great to get your perspectives as we're counting down to the US jobs report, of course, later on today as well. And up next, we'll be looking at the stories moving markets in the UK with more Wenaconium from our Markets Today team.

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2: 7.53 in London, 8.53 here in Brussels. Good morning, I'm Stephen Carroll. So European stock futures pretty muted as we count down to the start of the cash trade. CAC 40 futures are up by 0.2%. DAX futures are a tenth higher, but FTSE 100 and Eurostox 50 futures both pretty flat this morning. We are keeping an eye on energy prices. Brent crude's up by 1.2% now, $83.46. Natural gas on the Dutch TTF benchmark 3.4% higher, so trading over 57 euros a megawatt hour. Silver and gold prices are also rising this morning. Gold's up by 1.3%, $4,294 a troy ounce. Now, we aren't seeing huge inflationary concerns feeding into the bond market moves, at least today, although we did have moves yesterday. So the 10-year bund yield in Germany up a basis point at 3.15%. On currency markets, we're watching the Japanese yen, 158.34 against the dollar now, having given up around half of its gains following the intervention that we had just a week ago. Looking towards Wall Street, Nasdaq futures are 0.2 higher, S&P E-minis are currently flat. That is your Bloomberg Radio Business Flash.
3: Stephen, thank you for that. Now, let's think about what stories our colleagues on the Markets Today live page are following. Moena Konium joins us in the studio as usual. Good morning.
4: Good morning.
3: The new UK government has declined to rule out higher bank taxes. I mean, is the reaction as one would expect?
4: Yeah, I mean, this has been bubbling along for quite some time, hasn't it? It was under Rachel Reeves when she was Chancellor. It was a policy that was discussed, quite substantially. Then it didn't happen. There was a lot of warnings from the industry, and we've seen warnings from the industry.

0: again, where, you know, I think Citibank yesterday was sort of saying this is going to be, you know, detrimental to the industry, it's not necessarily good for business, it's not good for investment. So I think it's quite a tricky one for them. But at the same time, you know, there's quite a lot of policies which do need money to be raised. And, the, you know, there are these huge profits being announced by the sector.
1: Yeah. I mean, the current rate is at 3%, isn't it, in terms of the bank surcharge already. So I think the idea would maybe be to add to that. But, yeah, the fact that there was a non-denial has meant that, yeah, it's got a lot of attention.
0: We've got a while till the budget, so I think, you know, there's probably also an element of not going to rule out your options, at this point.
2: Morwenna, you're also giving us some fuel for weekend conversations with friends of a certain age who might be thinking about buying a house. What are the latest house price data tell us this morning?
0: Yes, so it's a pretty dismal picture from Lloyds, the lender, very much following in the same vein as what we heard from Nationwide last week. They said that basically house prices were flat in July, and that's after they rose a little bit, 0.2% in June. It's probably not really a huge surprise, because what we did see in July was oil prices rising again as a result of escalation of conflict in the Middle East. That's pushed up mortgage rates, and certainly the expectation of mortgage rates. We saw bets on rate hikes from the Bank of England ticking up again in July. So I think the general combination of economic uncertainty, we also got a new prime minister, there's a lot of things going on which might make people be a bit more tentative. Also, it is kind of the beginning of a summer holiday. Things do tend to slow down a little bit over the summer, and certainly if people are feeling uncertain, they're not going to be in a rush. So I think really they're looking ahead to see you know, how mortgage rates respond, the outlook for inflation and household confidence in terms of where it goes from there. I think it's important to look at the regional picture as well. So on an annual basis, we did see some price increases, but it was actually at the slowest pace since the end of 2023. So again, a bit soggy. And actually, the house prices fell on an annual basis in the southeast of England and in Greater London, where they fell 1.3%.
1: Yeah, I mean, how do you sell a home when it's absolutely boiling hot? Does it narrow the selling season really down to kind of autumn and spring, which is obviously the most popular time? Just lastly, earnings today, something to
0: we've got end of the week. It slowed down a little bit, but we have had a few. We've had earnings from Kingspan, which was quite an interesting one, because they obviously building company, but also do a lot of infrastructure, and they deal with a lot of data center sort of infrastructure. And they said that orders for that business rose by over 100% on an annual basis, and their intake for data solutions almost quadrupled. So seeing a lot of demand globally for that, particularly in the US, but also in Europe. There's a lot of questions about data security, which they're having to address. So I think they're quite an interesting company to watch, just because they are in that very, very high growth, but also quite sort of complex and controversial space. So I think there's a lot of interesting thoughts to be had from them.
2: Okay, Morwenna, thank you very much for joining us. Morwenna Cunningham there from our Markets Today team, bringing us up to date with some of those markets, those movements that we'll be watching at the European market open as well. Coming up in the next hour, Bloomberg Daybreak Europe. Caroline, you're going to be joined by Charles Capel for the European market open.
1: Yeah, absolutely. He's just sat down in the radio studio next to me. So we are going to be thinking about that. Actually, it looks like futures are a little bit mixed, but only just barely higher now for US stocks 50 futures. So yes, maybe ending slightly on a down note towards the end of this week, even though we've had a very strong earnings season, haven't we, for Europe. So that's something we'll be thinking about in the next hour, as Stephen Ahrens will be joining us on Monte De Paschi's earnings. That's next. This is Bloomberg.
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1: This is Bloomberg Daybreak Europe for this Friday, the 7th of August from London, coming up today.
2: Growing pressure. European gas prices surge as uncertainty over the Strait of Hormuz adds to fears over depleted storage.
1: An awkward exchange. A report suggests the US surprised the ECB when it sold euros to help prop up the Japanese yen.
2: Rich returns. Burnham's new UK government leaves the door open to higher bank taxes as lenders deliver bumper profits.
1: Plus a sprinkle of artificial intelligence. OpenAI cooks up a donut-shaped AI gadget as it prepares to enter the device market.
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1: Charles, great to have you in the radio studio, ready to attack this Friday as we look at European markets right now. Stocks are up by 0.2% for the Stock 600. Bunds opening lower, responding really to the oil price that we have seen climb. So Brent crude futures up by 1.3%. European nat gas price is also up almost 4% today. We saw 10-year US Treasury yields climbing 7 basis points yesterday. We've got the jobs report today, which will be absolutely important. Traders are totally divided on whether we get a US rate hike next month. Month or not. US stock futures are in the green. This is, we see the Japanese yen now trading at 158.35. Those are the markets.
2: And now on to some of our top stories. European natural gas prices are jumping as renewed tensions around the Strait of Hormuz add to concerns over winter supplies. Benchmark futures surged by over 10% across two sessions, with prices now around double their January levels. Brent crude also rose above $83 a barrel after gaining almost 4% in the previous session. The move follows reports Iran struck hostile targets at the entrance to the strait and is seeking to bar US and Israeli ships from the waterway. Richard Haass, President Emeritus of the Council on Foreign Relations, says Iran is in a strong position.
4: The goal is to get the Strait of Hormuz open, which it should be. The idea that Iran would have a larger role now, I think, is inevitable. Wars have consequences. We'll have to let them sell some oil as long as most of the other sanctions stay in place. I think that's probably as good as we can expect at this point.
2: Richard Haass speaking there on Bloomberg's balance of power. The war has already cut off about a fifth of global LNG, making it harder for Europe to replenish inventories that recently hit their lowest seasonal level since 2009.
1: Now, extreme heat has killed more than 25,000 people across Europe this year. That's according to data compiled by Bloomberg. Germany recorded the highest toll with an estimated 11,900 excess deaths linked to heat since April. Here in the UK, the Health Secretary Yvette Cooper says that thousands of excess deaths occurred in May and June.
5: The NHS now has to work to prepare for summer pressures in the way that we have long had to do for winter pressures. That means trusts having to have plans in place to deal with higher levels of demand, people coming through the door, maybe because of the heat wave.
1: Yvette Cooper was speaking as heat waves across Europe have shattered records and dented economic output. The heat is also set to build again next week, with temperatures forecast to reach 34 degrees in London and 38 degrees in Paris.
2: The US is said to have blindsided the European Central Bank by selling euros as part of last week's intervention to prop up the yen. The Financial Times reports ECB officials in Frankfurt were only informed after the trade, with some senior figures viewing the move as an unprecedented breach of long-standing conventions. The yen has since surrendered nearly half of its intervention-driven gains. Bloomberg's David Finity says traders have no consensus on where the currency goes from here.
0: The fact that Dalian is back above 158, it just says a lot to the fundamentals. You can say it shouldn't be there. The market's going, but it is. And it is there because we think it should be there. So I think whatever tools they use, and rhetoric obviously is not enough, we're questioning whether intervention is even enough. The reality is that the market is so big and deep. You are fighting this wave of basically sentiment saying, well, we do think it's going to be higher, but we're very wary that you're going to try and push it lower.
2: Finity points to US jobs data later today as the next big test for the currency pair. The renewed slide raises the prospect of further intervention, with both US and Japanese officials warning this week they are prepared to act again if needed.
1: The UK government has declined to rule out increasing bank taxes in its upcoming budget. Bumper profits among lenders are sparking speculation that the new administration will target the financial industry. Bloomberg's James Walcock has more.
6: Andy Burnham hasn't shied away from talking tax. Since becoming Prime Minister a few weeks ago, he's announced cuts to VAT on energy bills, reductions in business rates, and he's ruled out changes to stamp duty in the coming October budget. So, when Bloomberg asked his Treasury if they would rule out a bank tax, their refusal to comment marks a contrast. It's one the city has noticed. Here's Barclays CEO C.S. Venkatakrishnan.
7: We are indeed broad shoulders, not just in the size of our businesses, but in the capabilities which we offer. The question is, how do you use it the right way? Every pound of capital that they keep in the banking system will be multiplied by 8 or 10 in terms of the lending which we can do. So the right thing to do is to continue to increase the capital in the banking system, not seek to remove it, and then to get us to lend, which is what we want to do anyway.
6: The UK banking boss was speaking to Bloomberg last week, where he announced more than £2 billion in quarterly profits. Together, the biggest UK banks have netted £30 billion so far this year. Already, their CEOs are starting to talk about not making them a target. In London, James Walcock, Bloomberg Radio.
2: Meta has been ordered to pay $567 million to the US state of New Mexico and make changes to protect underage users after losing a landmark court case. The judge likened the social media giant to a polluting factory and ordered measures including time limits and a halt to nighttime push notifications for minors. Meta plans to appeal, with its total exposure in the New Mexico case now at more than $900 million. The ruling could also clear the way for other states and school districts to argue that social media addiction is a public nuisance, contributing to a broader mental health crisis.
1: OpenAI's first consumer device will have a unique look. The product is expected to be released in 2027. Bloomberg's Tiwa Adebayo has more.
8: OpenAI's newest offering will look like a donut and likely cost more than $300. Bloomberg understands the device will be a smart speaker without a display, featuring microphones and lights to demonstrate when it's listening. It's thought the unusual design will help the product stand out from other smart speakers, a category currently dominated by Amazon and Google. Users are expected to rely on the new hardware throughout the day, and it will function similarly to the company's ChatGPT voice mode on smartphone apps. The speaker is seen as a way to ease into the market for OpenAI, who eventually plans to offer a family of devices. In London, Tiwa Adebayo, Bloomberg Radio.
1: And those are a few of our top stories for you today. Looking at the markets, European stocks at the moment up by 0.2%. So we're seeing gains for the likes of Siemens and SAP, Infineon Technologies. Daimler Truck, which gave results this morning, is down 1.5%. Monte Di Paschi results, saying that it sees full-year pre-tax profit of 3.6 billion euros. So that's the look ahead for Monte Di Paschi. And Allianz also beat in terms of operating profit. This is the owner of PIMCO, of course. Record second quarter profit for them. Oil prices this morning, Brent crude futures are currently trading up by 1.2%. Nat gas prices up 3% in Europe with this uncertainty around the Strait of Hormuz. Japanese yen 158.35, and we've got the US jobs report out today that will be very important. Expected to see 80,000 jobs created in July. So those are the markets.
2: Look, soon we're going to speak about the FX and rates impact of all of the news that's going on, yeah, and also check in on some European banks. But first, I just wanted to speak about another story that caught my eye this morning, and it's what this summer's wildfires in Europe mean for wine producers and, I guess, as consequence, drinkers as well. Bloomberg Opinion's Howard Chuon has been writing about this, and he's been looking at past experiences. You know, of course, Bordeaux was probably the most impacted region, or wine region at least, in the last few weeks. Now, the last comparable fire in Bordeaux was 1949, but that's not a great guide. So more recent wildfires, like in Australia in 2019,

0: California in 2022, they were described by Howard's sort of wine aficionado friends like drinking barbecue, which doesn't sound particularly nice.
1: No.
0: So the effect is it basically makes the wine taste a little bit more like charcoal than it does tobacco. Like, you rarely see charcoal as a tasting note on a wine bottle.
1: No, it doesn't sound pleasant. And the other thing, though, is it's a huge economic impact. We're basically, we really do not know. We've been speaking to the insurance industry, one of the European leaders, only earlier this morning. We don't really know what the impact of the wildfires is going to be, either on insurance or on premiums or just on business continuity or on industries like wine growing. But I think Howard really highlights the difficulties. What do you do? Do you just kind of junk the whole year? But I mean, the vintners say absolutely not. At least the Bordeaux Wine Producers Association just recently saying they have so far seen no impact from the fires. But, you know, will that be the case in 6 months' time? We don't know yet. But yeah, it was a very interesting story that we read this morning about the difficulty of climate change and its effects in Europe. Right, let's turn our attention then to the US jobs report. The data we get later today, how it will set the course for, or help to set the course for interest rates. Oil is also gaining. Let's get to our currency and rate strategist, Ven Ram. Ven, good to speak to you. So you've been writing this morning that Europe might have a very eventful trading day today. Why?
2: Well, we've got quite a few risk events heading into the weekend. And as you mentioned, you know, not least of them is the fact that we've got the non-farm payrolls report coming today. Now, the markets are working on an assumption that it's going to be an 80K expansion in the payrolls number. But I think what is going to be far more important than the headline number and the jobless rate, assuming it prints along expected lines, is what happens to the numbers for June. If we rewind the tape back, and we will know that, you know, the jobs report in June was a bit of a disappointment. And if there is an upward revision to those numbers today, significant upward revision, that will set up the markets, that will convince the markets that, look, a rate hike needs to come sooner rather than later in the US. The second factor, of course, is what is happening around Iran, right? Because, you know, Tehran wants to exclude U.S. and Israeli ships from going through the Strait of Hormuz. And they also struck at targets in Hormuz early this morning. So I think that, you know, there is the risk of the U.S. Reacting to that. So I think that all in heading into the weekend, it does look like it's going to be a more eventful day as the day progresses.
0: Right, yeah, and so looking at the FX story of the week, which has of course been the yen, and the big question is, as we come into the weekend, has the US and Japan's intervention actually worked? Has it been a success?
2: It would be hard even for an optimist to state that it's a success, because, you know, if you look at the dollar yen, it's moved back, slowly moving back to pre-intervention levels, although we are not quite there yet. But the point of the intervention has been lost completely on the markets, because the markets are thinking, you know what, you're addressing the symptoms, you're not addressing the underlying problem. And what is the underlying problem? The underlying problem is that the Bank of Japan is dragging its feet, even in the face of inflationary impulse, by not raising rates fast enough. And that means that they are very behind the curve, and vastly behind the curve when it comes to the neutral rate. So the markets are saying, you know what, you're shortchanging bondholders, and that's never a sight, good, pretty sight to take on the bond markets like that. And that is why the yen is the casualty in all this, not the principal actor in all this.
1: Yeah, absolutely. Can you really sort of fight such a large market? I mean, it looks as if the US and Japan might continue to try to. Ven, thank you so much for being with us. That is Bloomberg's currencies and rate strategist, Ven Ram. Okay, let's talk about results out this morning. Monte De Paschi exceeding profit expectations for the second quarter. The news provides the bank with a tailwind, which it considers whilst it considers this response, the takeover offer, of course, from Intesa Sao Paulo after its main defence evaporated. Joining us now is Bloomberg's Stephen Ahrens on this. Stephen, good to speak to you. Thanks for being with us. Just tell us what we have learned from these latest results and why we see the beat.
3: So, I mean, the bank itself is performing really well. It's Italy's third biggest bank. It took over Mediobanca and domestic rival last year, and all of that seems to be working out really well for the bank and the CEO, Luigi Lovaglio. But clearly what is happening, or what they're not talking about, is sort of the defense against an Intesa takeover. The biggest Italian bank, Intesa, has made a proposal to buy Monte Paschi, the world's oldest bank in operation. And so the question is, how will it respond to that takeover bid?
0: And so when we're looking at the numbers, you know, how do you think that these latest set of results impacts that takeover bid from Intesa? You know, do they change the game at all?
3: They do a little. I mean, good numbers. The price is up a little, so it's a positive share price reaction. And Monte Paschi has already seen a pretty strong rally. And since the Intesa offer is partly in shares, that makes it more expensive for Intesa. Monte Paschi has already indicated it doesn't think that the price offered by Intesa is high enough. So that changes the equation a little more and makes it a bit harder probably for Intesa to actually pull it off and convince investors and ultimately to accept its offer.
1: Yeah, absolutely. What next steps are you watching out for, I suppose? I mean, this is also a story across Europe, isn't it, about bank takeovers, about whether there can be a few larger European champions or not.
3: Yeah, that's absolutely right. There are several bigger deals happening across Europe. One of the biggest is the potential takeover of the German bank, Commerzbank, by another Italian bank, UniCredit, which is progressing pretty swiftly at the moment. And within Italy, which is sort of the breeding ground for most banking M&A right now, as it were, Monte Paschi is facing the Intesa bid, Banco BPM, another Italian bank is thinking about a combination with a French bank. The government in Italy is considering selling its stake in Monte Paschi. So there's a large amount of moving bits and parts, and Italy is the center of most of it.
1: Yeah, it's going to be a really interesting moment, isn't it, to watch that that space, isn't it? Stephen, thank you so much for being with us. Really appreciate you coming on the programme. Stephen Ahrens leads our European finance coverage. I really appreciate your take on the Monte de Paschi earnings this morning, profits beating, the CEO sort of weighing their options in terms of that bid from Bank of BPM. So very good to speak to you. Thank you so much. Coming up in the next part of Bloomberg Daybreak Europe. So we are going to hear from one of the key CEOs speaking to Bloomberg today, Rheinmetall CEO Armin Papinger, got knocked back a little bit because Germany withdrew a contract. Now Papinger's looking at what can fill that and how he grows the business. But he's been speaking to Francine Lacroix. So I want you to listen to that next. Don't go anywhere. This is Bloomberg.
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2: It is 8:21 a.m. here in the City of London. Good morning, I'm Caroline Hepke. Looking at the markets, European stocks are up by 0.2%. This as we see the markets in Germany up by about 0.4% for the Zetra DAX. This morning, the CAC count is also up about 0.1%. Stock futures for the US have been a bit more mixed. Nasdaq futures up by 0.3%. You had another sell-off, and it looks like the cost of it will be down on the week. Oil prices also rumbling higher, up 0.8% at $83.13, with natural gas prices in Europe jumping somewhat. We're easing off some of the bigger gains that we saw earlier, but there is a real worry about LNG storage in Europe that seems to be ramping up. We come to the end of a very positive earnings season. The dollar at the moment is flat. All of this ahead of the US jobs report that's going to be closely watched. It's the biggest bit of data since the last decision. And traders are split about whether we get a rate hike in the US next month or not. The yen also, yen intervention, it hasn't particularly worked. There's still pressure, 158.38 for the yen against the US dollar. That's a look at the markets. Now let's get a roundup of our global news headlines. Charles Capel is here with that this morning. Hi, Charles.
3: Thanks, Caroline. Iran is seeking to bar American and Israeli ships from the Strait of Hormuz under a proposed deal with Oman to manage the crucial waterway. The demands could complicate efforts to reopen the strait and restore energy flows that have been throttled since the war began. Ukraine says it struck two Russian oil refineries yesterday as Kyiv steps up its assault on the country's fuel production industry. At the same time, Russia has been attacking regions across Ukraine, including the country's Black Sea ports. Rail commuters across the northwest of England are facing further disruption this morning after a power failure affected the network yesterday. The outage at a communications centre in Manchester yesterday caused widespread cancellations and delays across the region. And those are some of our global news headlines.
2: Good stuff. Thank you so much, Charles. Yeah, despite the disruption on the railways in the UK. Right, let's think about one of our big interviews this morning. Rheinmetall's CEO Armin Papinger says that he is very unhappy with the German government. The European defence giant recently lost a German naval contract worth several billion euros after the government there said that it wasn't a responsible use of money. Now, in an exclusive interview with Bloomberg's Francine Lacroix, Papinger was asked about his reaction to that contract decision.
4: Yeah, I am very unhappy that we lost the F-126, but at the end of the day,

0: There is an impact, but it's not a huge impact. The naval business is at the moment the smallest business of Rheinmetall, and we will have an impact this year of about 300 million euro in sales. This is exactly what we took out also from our guidance. But this business is on a level of 10%, so between 20 and 30 million, with an EBITDA of 3 billion. So you see the impact is very small on the on the profitability.
1: Could this actually lead, though, to a slowdown of the production ramp up?
0: No, not really, because we have such a wide product portfolio that I'm sure that we can, over the next years, compensate or overcompensate also these areas. We are fighting hard, and I have a great team, and the people compensate a lot. So we stay on the expectations, and for next year and also the years after next year, my expectation is that the growth rate is still more than 30% per year.
1: So what exactly will compensate for this loss of contract? Is it autonomous vessels? Is it smaller boats?
0: This is one point. On the other point, we are looking for international and other national contracts. And I'm sure that also Germany will give us some contracts, because we have the biggest shipyards over water here in Germany. And Germany needs these capacities, and I'm sure that we will find a good way.
1: Have there been any developments on your bid for the German naval yards?
0: We gave a non-binding bid on the German naval yard, and at the moment I can make no decision, because I have to wait that we get more contracts. With the F-126, it was a need. Therefore, that was the reason that we gave this bid. Now we have to wait, and we will see over the next 2-3 months if there are new contracts coming in, and if yes, then we will continue.
1: Do you worry, sir, that actually there are, you know, other things like the frigate fee, you know, F-127, that will be called into question by German lawmakers?
0: I have no idea at the moment what really is coming with the F-127, because the German government at the moment is looking forward to say, okay, we have to reduce the cost structure. And we are in negotiations at the moment. You know that we are in a consortium with TKMS on the F-127. And we want to do what is good for the customer at the end of the day, but we are also flexible.
1: I mean, Germany appears to have also decided to open the tender up to others for the procurement of the collaborative combat aircraft instead of going with the Rheinmetall Boeing product from the start. What do you make of this?
0: Competition is always good. Germany is looking at the moment for different solutions. And at the end of the day, the best solution should win. We go with Boeing Australia in that area, because we believe that this system at the moment is a modern system and is the most qualified system at the moment. But it seems to be that Germany wants to go like on the drone business with 2 or 3 different competitors. And that's really good. And that's fine for us.
1: But what does it mean for you? Do you think, are you still confident that you will be given the order?
0: I think that the order will be first split to have a pre-phase order. And then at the end of the day, the winner takes it all. And I'm always convinced. If I'm not convinced that we are able to win, I should not go into a competition.
1: I mean, that's good life advice in general. Now, by collaborating with Boeing, it also means that you're no longer developing this collaborative combat aircraft with Anduril. Are you working with other things still with Anduril?
0: Yes, we spoke with Anduril about different things. We didn't find on the Fury a final decision in this area. That's the reason that we stepped in with Boeing. But I'm always very open with corporations, also with Anduril. At the moment, we have no product that we can sell immediately, for example, to European customers.
1: Mr. Papagel, overall, what do you think is the German position right now, given all the changes that we've seen also with Rheinmetall? Are they trying to spend less? Are they trying to spend differently?
0: There is always a change, and this is good that there is always a change, because we have not a linear world, and sometimes there are some disruptive technologies, and we also have some disruptive technologies. For example, our drone technology, where we see an opportunity of 1 to 1.5 billion per year only with drones. But drone is not everything for us. As you know, our company, which is now on a level of 14 billion this year, expects next year to go nearly to 20 billion. This is a point where it's an add-on business, but the basic business stays. And I think we are in good shape because we have a very huge product portfolio.
2: So that was Ryan Mittal, CEO Armin Papager, who was speaking there to Bloomberg's Francine Lacroix. Ryan Mittal's shares tumbled yesterday about 3.5% because it had to cut its sales guidance on the back of that loss of that German naval contract. And to some people, it raises a bit of concern about the next contract award that's expected in Q4, which is for this Boxer Arminius. This is like a very heavy vehicle, 8 wheels, not quite a tank, but yeah, that's one of the things to think about.
3: Yeah, it's really interesting, and waiting for these contracts to come through is something that is driving the European defence market. You right. know, we've had the commitments and we've had the mission statements from Europe's governments about spending more on defence for a longer period of time, but when reality hits, when you need to justify that alongside budgets, alongside rates, which look like they're going higher, making borrowing more expensive,
2: yeah.
3: value becomes even more important. And it's even more significant when your defence contractors are listed and people can see the profits that are being made.
2: Right.
3: And so when, you know, you have defence companies making a huge amount of money, then that can sometimes raise some questions. European defence stocks are up 3.74% this morning. That's according to a basket of European defence stocks compiled by Goldman Sachs. So a pop this morning. That's after CSG, a Czech ammunition maker, of reported earnings and a peer to Rheinmetall.
2: Okay, that's really interesting. Yeah, those thoughts about, you know, how you assess all of this defence spending in Europe. Right, it's just 8:32 a.m. here in the City of London. You're listening to Caroline Hepke and Charles Capel. Let's just quickly get through the market data and a few of our top stories so you're up to speed. European stocks are up 0.2%. Zetra DAX up 0.4%, almost 0.5%. We've got the US jobs report. US stock futures are in the green, but not much. Nasdaq up 0.3%. Just looking at the bond markets, US yields down a basis point. We saw a pop high yesterday, 4.67, and the Japanese yen at the moment 158.41. That's where we stand in the markets.
3: And let's check in on some of our top stories. European natural gas prices are jumping as renewed tensions around the Strait of Hormuz add to concerns over winter supplies. Benchmark futures surged by more than 10% across two sessions as Brent crude also rose. The move followed reports Iran struck hostile targets at the entrance of the strait and is seeking to bar American and Israeli ships from the waterway. Abir Abu Omar is our Middle East correspondent.
4: What we understand from Iranian media reports is that Iran and Oman have come up with an agreement that will bar ships flagged to both the United States and Israel from crossing the Strait of Hormuz, and then will ask for compensation from what Iran calls hostile countries. Now, traders have been betting on the fact that this could be shipments from Middle Eastern countries, including GCC nations like Saudi Arabia and the United Arab Emirates.
3: Abir Abu Omar reporting from Dubai. The war has already cut off about a fifth of global LNG, making it harder for Europe to replenish inventories that had recently hit their lowest seasonal levels since 2009.
2: The US is said to have blindsided the European Central Bank by selling euros as part of last week's intervention to prop up the yen. The Financial Times reported ECB officials in Frankfurt were only informed after the trade, with some senior figures viewing the move as an unprecedented breach of long-standing conventions. The yen has since surrendered nearly half of its intervention-driven gains. Bloomberg's David Finity says the next test may be the US jobs data later today.
5: A lot of people are just on the sidelines because they're going, look, let's get payrolls out of the way, see where dollar yen goes. Now, obviously, even if it's a strong payroll data, the market, some people are going, OK, it rallies, but then does it rally back into intervention territory? And then they come in on Friday and sell it down again.
2: David Finnerty there on the renewed

0: slide, which has raised the prospect of further intervention by Japan and the US. So those are our main stories for you this morning, what's happening in the Middle East, also that yen intervention. Hopefully we can talk about that a little bit more in the next part of the programme, and what is happening with markets. Fahad Kamel is Chief Investment Officer at Coutts and will be joining us next. This is Bloomberg.
1: ABC News, I'm Wayne Cabot. Just a terrible day for that summer getaway at the airports. First, the airspace shut down in 9 states in the Midwest from a still unexplained systems failure in Minneapolis.
2: Not just radars, but the frequencies, the channels, if you will, that the air traffic controllers are able to talk to the aircraft on, all went down.
1: ABC's Sam Sweeney, and now storms are causing ground stops in the Northeast with more than 800 flights canceled and more than 9,000 delayed nationwide. President Trump says the military has what it needs, but an official tells ABC News the number of critical air defense missiles is extremely low, with Patriot missiles down by 2/3 and the THAAD inventory cut in half. A notification to Facebook and Instagram. A New Mexico court says Meta must pay $567 million for harms to young people through addictive designs like endless scrolling, autoplay, a charge Meta denies.

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2: It's 8:40 a.m. here in the City of London. Good morning, I'm Caroline Hepke. European stocks up 0.2%. We're being led higher by healthcare and technology sector shares, telecom, travel and leisure seeing declines. You've got stock futures for the US a little bit higher. We've obviously had global stocks at record highs over the course of this week, and European stocks doing pretty well, but we're ending a little bit slower today given the slowdown in earnings. Oil prices are also heading higher, so that's weighing a little bit on markets. Also, Brent crude at $83.27, up by 1%. European natural gas prices had been higher about 4% earlier this morning, but a gain of about 1% right now. This, as we see the unwind, the attempts to affect the Japanese yen by the US and Japanese officials. The Japanese yen's actually at 158.39. So again, we're on watch really for 160 maybe as the next level. The KOSPI's also heading for a seventh weekly drop. And then we've got the US jobs report, 10-year treasury yields this morning down a basis point, but we did see a pop higher of 7 basis points yesterday. UK gilts, European sovereign bonds are pretty flat, so I'll leave it there. Let's get over to Charles Capel, who's got a roundup of our latest global news headlines. Good morning.
3: Thanks, Caroline. Iran is seeking to bar American and Israeli ships from the Strait of Hormuz under a proposed deal with Oman to manage the crucial waterway. The demands could complicate efforts to reopen the strait and restore energy flows that have been throttled since the war began. Ukraine says it struck down 2 Russian oil refineries yesterday as Kyiv steps up its assault on the country's fuel production industry. At the same time, Russia has been attacking regions across Ukraine, including the country's Black Sea ports. Rail commuters across the northwest of

0: England are facing further disruption this morning after a power failure affected the network yesterday. The outage at a communications centre in Manchester caused widespread cancellations and delays across the region. And those are some of our global news headlines.
1: Charles, thank you so much for that. Right, let's think about the markets then. We've got sort of the end of European earnings season and the US jobs report to come today. Joining us now is Farhad Kamal, who is the Chief Investment Officer at Coutts. Very nice to have you in the radio studio again after TV this morning. So we want to think about the US jobs report. I wonder whether you think it's going to tip the balance in terms of a rate hike out of the US next month.
2: Good morning. It's always a pleasure to be with you. And as I said, surreal experience because I do listen to you every morning. Now, regarding the question, I mean, who knows, right? If it's a massive, massive upside surprise, which is possible, and we've seen those in the past, that certainly helps, you know, push the case for a rate hike. Obviously, we've got a situation where the underlying labor conditions are super strong. I mean, you know, we've got the lowest claims since 1969. I mean, this is pretty spectacular stuff. The unemployment rate is 4.2. So the labor side of the Fed equation is pretty solid. The inflation side isn't. All else being equal, if you were just, you know, sort of blindly, you know, analyzing this, you'd say, well, there's a pretty strong case for a rate hike, and I think one in September is a live debate.
1: Okay, so then why the uncertainty? Is that about Walsh's communication or the new leadership?
2: Possibly. I mean, clearly it's a new paradigm, right? And, you know, and I know he wants the market to inform him as opposed to him informing the market, which is a nice, you know, sort of thing. Why not? But we'll see how it plays out in practical reality. We've been in a paradigm of forward guidance for a really long time. So we are all going to have to get used to this new world. The theoretical premise of what he's trying to do, I do think is sensible, and that's the way it used to be. But we'll see. I mean, ultimately, we've got the non-farm payrolls today. We've got some more inflation prints to come. So we'll know a lot more by September. All else being equal, if we carry on as we have been, I expect it more likely than not that we'll have a hike.
0: And turning to more of the equity story, I mean, we're coming towards the end of the earnings season. How do you assess the performance so far? And is there still sort of real value being created outside of the AI space?
2: Well, yes. I mean, you know, even if you take AI out of the equation and you take the, you know, the Mag 7 or the tech sector, comm sector out of the equation, the earnings picture has been really spectacular, not just in the US either, right? So this is a very broad global story and a very broad sectoral story. So that much is true. I mean, energy, banks, you know, we're talking about serious earnings delivery, and all of that is good. Industrials as well, you know. I mean, so there's a lot of broadening in the earnings. Ultimately, that alone is what gives us a lot of confidence, and why we are risk on now, why we have been risk on for 3 years. Underlying macro is solid. The underlying macro is leading to broad earnings growth, not just in a concentrated group. And that's a good condition to be risk on. Of course, there are risks. Of course, there are worries. The big worry for us is clearly if inflation is more pernicious than we think, and there's clearly a monetary, you know, tightening cycle that we're about to undergo, that's a worry for us, right? But ultimately, you know, you've got to balance risk and reward, and we think there's plenty for us to be optimistic about.
1: Yeah. Are markets simply too optimistic about AI? What is AI delivering? I mean, there is still massive investment, but it's all still quite unproven in terms of the return on that investment. And that surely has got to be one of the major global risks for the second half of this year.
2: Sure, but that case of ROI is getting stronger every day, right? So this last earnings season, I mean, Microsoft has 30 million paid users for Copilot, for one, right? I mean, the cloud sales that they're making, the cloud sales Amazon is making. I know even Meta sort of didn't do well after the earnings, but there's clear evidence of commerciality in these investments that they're making. There's no question about it. Now, of course, the sums that they're spending are also unbelievable, right? But I think that there is clearly a case already being created that there is an ROI. If they choose to stop CapEx tomorrow, I mean, the free cash flow will come right back and they'll still have... Yeah, so I think that ultimately there's a pretty good case that case is there. It's strong. Lots of risks, of course, some unknowns. But, you know, if you think about the valuations right now, they're not extended, right? I mean, even a company like, you know, SK Hynix or you know, the chip, they're trading at like 3 and 4 times earnings. These are super cheap. NVIDIA is not very expensive. The you know, the hyperscalers are also, you know, we're not talking about very, very extended valuations. That ultimately, I think, gives us some comfort as well, that there's room for maneuver within the AI story.
0: And one of the big themes in equity markets has been people swinging between being really bullish on AI and people being sort of a little bit more cautious. What would be the impact if suddenly the market turned very, very cautious and started to pull back? How do you think that that would impact equity markets, but also sort of the macro picture?
2: Yeah, I mean, look, that's obviously the worry, right? We're one bad earnings away, right? I mean, if you had come out and, you know, Amazon or somebody had said, actually, the ROI case is not as robust as we thought, and therefore we're going to be dialing down our capex. I mean, you know, the chips would get hit right away. So the point is, it's not going to be uniform. I think if the Amazon would have said that, their share price would probably go up because suddenly their earnings and their cash flow would go a lot better. So I think that we have yet to see, and that's why, by the way, the valuations are not overextended, because everybody's very well aware that we're one earnings away from, or one, you know, yeah. We are in a brave new world.
1: Yeah.
2: Having said that, I think that the markets are appropriately valued.
1: UK specific, bank tax, wealth tax. How worried are you for your wealth management business? Jane Fraser gave a print interview in the UK saying she was worried about it. Are you?
2: I the government's policy is going to be the government's policy. We know that whatever the government decides, you know, the we're going to have to, you know, live with it. I would say that clearly the macro picture in the UK is one that remains challenging. We know that, you know, the gilt yields are sort of above 5%. We know that there's the deficit is growing. We know there's a lot of pressure. So the government is going to have to come up with innovative solutions. Ultimately, the most important single thing, though, is to make sure that they find a way to increase the amount that we grow. That is ultimately the solution. You know, sort of taxes here or there, I don't think are the ultimate answer to the question. What's much more important is that we find a way to go from being a 0 to 1% growth economy to being 1 to 2, and if we're really lucky, 2 to 3.
1: Yeah, that's a major challenge, isn't it? Farhad, thank you so much for being with us. Thank you for being a regular radio listener and podcast listener. Appreciate it. Farhad Kamel is the Chief Investment Officer at Coutts, also giving us his view then on that worry around UK bank taxes. This is Bloomberg.

0: 8%. We know that there's the deficit is growing. We know there's a lot of pressure. So the government is going to have to come up with innovative solutions. Ultimately, the most important single thing, though, is to make sure that they find a way to increase the amount that we grow. That is ultimately the solution. You know, sort of taxes here or there, I don't think are the ultimate answer to the question. What's much more important is that we find a way to go from being a 0 to 1% growth economy to being 1 to 2, and if we're really lucky, 2 to 3.
1: Yeah, that's a major challenge, isn't it? Farhad, thank you so much for being with us. Thank you for being a regular radio listener and podcast listener. Appreciate it. Farhad Kamel is the Chief Investment Officer at Coutts, also giving us his view then on that worry around UK bank taxes. This is Bloomberg.

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3: 8:53 a.m. here in the City of London. Good morning, I'm Caroline Hepker. So European stock moves a bit muted. We've got the US jobs report to come later today. Full coverage across Bloomberg platforms, of course. European stocks are up by 0.25%. Zetra DAX gaining 0.5% this morning. Stock futures for the US are up 0.25% for NASDAQ futures. This as we're looking at oil prices higher. Brent crude futures right now up by 1.1%. Natural gas prices is up 1.5% in Europe. As for sovereign bonds, US yields down a basis point, 4.67. In Europe, yields largely rising, so a little bit of a sell-off. UK gilt yields at 4.94%, so we're still well below that 5% handle for the 10-year. This, as we watch the Japanese yen, 158.45. Will there be

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3: 8:53 a.m. here in the City of London. Good morning, I'm Caroline Hepke. So European stock moves a bit muted. We've got the US jobs report to come later today. Full coverage across Bloomberg platforms, of course. European stocks are up by a quarter of 1%. ZETA DAX gaining 0.5% this morning. Stock futures for the US are up a quarter of 1% for NASDAQ futures. This as we're looking at oil prices higher. Brent crude futures right now up by 1.1%. Natural gas prices is up 1.5% in Europe. As for sovereign bonds, US yields down a basis point, 4.67. In Europe, yields largely rising, so a little bit of a sell-off. UK gilt yields at 4.94%, so we're still well below that 5% handle for the 10-year. This as we watch the Japanese yen, 158.45. Will there be more intervention if you get the yen hitting 160 or a bigger move after US and Japanese intervention? That is a look at the markets, your Bloomberg Radio Business Flash.
4: Thanks, Caroline. Let's take a look at some stocks on the move today in Europe. I'm Charles Capel with Caroline Hepke. We're joined by Bloomberg reporter Chloe Maley. Let's start with insulation specialist Kingspan. Why are investors warming to the stock?
5: Yeah, well, for Kingspan, calling it an insulation specialist makes it sound a little bit more boring than it actually is, because it does have a big exposure to data center construction, and that is what is really driving that stock this morning. So it's doing very well in the unit that makes that infrastructure for data centers and makes, you know, walls, ceilings, liquid cooling systems as well for that end market. And it's a market that has been doing very, very well, with sales really jumping in that unit, and the backlog also being very strong. It's particularly interesting given that this is actually a unit that they had wanted to list, and it's now an IPO process that they've completely abandoned, and you know, it's the best performing unit by far, so I'm sure that they're glad that they kept it. They also mentioned that they are pausing their buyback to preserve some dry powder, and the CEO said to analysts this morning that the company was looking at some chunky deals, that they had a headroom of about 1 billion euros, and there were loads of opportunities that would potentially fit within that scope. So this is one of those companies that's a little bit of a lesser known sort of AI winner, and we could probably hear something from this company about a potential deal coming soon.
3: Okay, that's interesting on Kingspan and the AI link. Let's also talk about the German manufacturer Daimler Truck. A drop in their shares, why?
5: Yeah, so this is really the same kind of challenge that Daimler has been facing over the last few quarters, which is a lot of weakness in the North American truck market because of those tariffs. And it's something that it has been dealing with for a while, because it makes a significant share of its trucks that are bound for the US in Mexico. So it's subject to the 25% duty on those heavy truck imports that took effect last autumn. And so in response to that, it said that it was planning on building a new manufacturing plant in the US to reduce some of that tariff exposure. But this probably was not enough to really reassure investors, given that there's been also just general weakness in that business, both in the US business, but outside of that as well. The orders were quite weak. The guidance is quite soft. And so all of that is really weighing on the shares this morning. But the primary driver of that is really that weakness in North America.
4: Finally, solid earnings for Danish biotech company Genmab. Tell us more.
5: Yeah, so Genmab makes antibody therapeutics, and so reported better than expected revenue, better than expected profit for the second quarter, and it also boosted its outlook for the year. So the analysts have said that those were very solid results, and they have pointed out as well that there are some readouts, some clinical trial readouts coming out later this year, in the fourth quarter of this year, which could be really big catalysts. There's one in particular that is related to lymphoma, and that could be a $600 million commercial opportunity in 2035, according to Bloomberg Intelligence. So there's a few things coming down the pipeline for this company, and it seems that investors and analysts are quite enthusiastic about its growth prospects.
3: Okay. Chloe, thank you so much for being with us. Really great to get your update and run through of all the stocks.

0: talks that are moving today. Thank you so much. That is Bloomberg reporter Chloe Mellet. So as we come to the end of the first hour of European trading, we'll be handing over to Stephen Carroll and James Wilcock in just a minute. But before that, I must mention an excellent piece on the Bloomberg Terminal that I'm going to go away and read in more depth. This is Hal Brand's story about the alliance, the ties that are getting stronger between Russia, Iran, China and North Korea. I mean, we know that this axis exists and that there are cooperation agreements between them, but Hal points to the reporting, the rumours around how those ties are getting ever stronger, those autocratic nations. Yeah, it's not uplifting, but I think it'll be interesting. What are you thinking about today at the end of this week of earnings here in Europe, Charles?
1: Yeah, I've been looking at all of the earnings that are coming through. There's been a really strong set of buybacks as well, so removing a little bit of equity coming out of the market. And then that makes me also think about SpaceX, which of course yesterday had its first of 9 lockups. And I think there was a lot of trepidation, a little bit of concerns in the market about what exactly is going to happen, because it was something like $100 billion worth of equity entering the market.
0: Yeah,
1: and it's a relatively good sign that shares closed higher. And so it does remove a bit of fear there.
0: This is Bloomberg.
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8: This is Bloomberg Daybreak Europe for this Friday, the 7th of August from Brussels and London. Coming up today:
9: growing pressure. European gas prices surge as uncertainty over the Strait of Hormuz adds to fears over depleted storage.
8: An awkward exchange. A report suggests the US surprised the ECB when it sold euros to help prop up the Japanese yen.
9: Like a polluting factory, Meta is hit with a $500 million fine as a judge takes aim at the social media giant's impact on children.
8: Plus, a sprinkle of artificial intelligence. OpenAI cooks up a donut-shaped AI gadget as it prepares to enter the device market.
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8: James, good morning. Let's start with a look at the markets. The Stock 600 up by 0.2%. The FTSE 100 a 10th higher. A couple of earnings stories of interest. Shares in the Irish buildings material group Kingspan up 14%, the best performing share in the Stock 600. That's a story about demand from data centres for its materials. We're also watching energy prices today. Brent crude up by 0.9% to $83.23. Natural gas prices rising in Europe as well. We're keeping an eye on the Japanese yen, 158.42 against the dollar, having given up a lot of the gains from the intervention earlier this week. Looking towards Wall Street, S&P E-mini futures up 0.1%. NASDAQ futures are 0.4 higher this morning.
9: Now, onto our top stories. European gas prices are jumping as renewed tensions around the Strait of Hormuz add to concerns over winter supplies. Benchmark futures surged by over 10% across two sessions, with prices now around double their January levels. Brent crude also rose above $83 a barrel after gaining almost 4% in the previous session. The moves followed reports Iran struck hostile targets at the entrance to the strait and is seeking to bar US and Israeli ships from the motorway. Richard Haass, President Emeritus of the Council on Foreign Relations, says Iran is in a strong position.
11: If the goal is to get the Strait of Hormuz open, which it should be, the idea that Iran would have a larger role now, I think, is inevitable. Wars have consequences. We'll have to let them sell some oil. As long as most of the other sanctions stay in place, I think that's probably as good as we can expect at this point.
9: That is the Council for Foreign Relations, Richard Haass, speaking on Bloomberg's Balance of Power there. The war has already cut off about a fifth of global LNG, making it harder for Europe to replenish inventories that recently hit their lowest seasonal level since 2009.
8: Extreme heat has killed more than 25,000 people across Europe this year, according to data compiled by Bloomberg. Germany recorded the highest toll, with an estimated 11,900 excess deaths linked to heat since April. In the UK, Health Secretary Yvette Cooper says thousands of excess deaths occurred in May and June.
4: The NHS now has to work to prepare for summer pressures in the way that we have long had to do for winter pressures. That means trusts having to have plans in place to deal with higher levels of demand, people coming through the door, maybe because of the heat wave.
8: Yvette Cooper was speaking as heat waves across Europe have shattered records and dented economic output. The heat is set to build again next week, with temperatures forecast reach 34 degrees in London and 38 in Paris.
9: Allianz posted record second quarter results, with operating profit rising 11% to 4.87 billion euros. The company says stronger asset management and insurance results helped drive the better than expected performance. The German insurer also owns bond manager PIMCO, which attracted almost 32 billion euros from outside clients this quarter.
8: The United States are said to have blindsided the European Central Bank by selling euros as part of last week's intervention to prop up the yen. The Financial Times reports ECB officials in Frankfurt were only informed after the trade, with some senior figures viewing the move as an unprecedented breach of long-standing conventions. The yen has since surrendered nearly half of its intervention-driven gains. Bloomberg's David Finnerty says traders have no consensus on where the currency goes from here.
5: The fact that dollar yen is back above 158, it just says a lot to the fundamentals. You can say it shouldn't be there. The market's going, but it is. And it is there because we think it should be there. So I think whatever tools they use, and rhetoric obviously is not enough, or question whether intervention is even enough, the reality is that the market is so big and deep. You are fighting this wave of basically sentiment saying, well, we do think it's going to be higher, but we're very wary that you're going to try and push it lower.
8: Finnerty points to US jobs data later today as the next big test for the currency pair. The renewed slide raises the prospect of further intervention, with both the US and Japanese officials warning this week they are prepared to act again if needed.
9: Meta has been ordered to pay $567 million to the United States, US state of New Mexico, and make changes to protect underage users after losing a landmark court case. The judge likened the social media giant to a polluting factory and ordered measures including time limits and a halt to nighttime push notifications for minors. Meta plans to appeal, with its total exposure in the New Mexico case now at more than $900 million. The ruling could also clear the way for other states and school districts to argue that social media addiction is a public nuisance, contributing to a broader mental health crisis.
8: OpenAI's first consumer device will have a unique look. The new product is expected to be released in 2027. Bloomberg's Tiwa Adebayo has more.
12: OpenAI's newest offering will look like a donut and likely cost more than $300. Bloomberg understands the device will be a smart speaker without a display, featuring microphones and lights to demonstrate when it's listening. It's thought the unusual design will help the product stand out from other smart speakers, a category currently dominated by Amazon and Google. Users are expected to rely on the new hardware throughout the day, and it will function similarly to the company's ChatGPT voice mode on smartphone apps. The speaker is seen as a way to ease into the market for OpenAI, who eventually plans to offer a family of devices. In London, Tiwa Adebayo.

0: interventions even enough. The reality is that the market is so big and deep. You are fighting this wave of basically sentiment saying, well, we do think it's going to be higher, but we're very wary that you're going to try and push it lower.
1: Finnerty points to US jobs data later today as the next big test for the currency pair. The renewed slide raises the prospect of further intervention, with both the US and Japanese officials warning this week they are prepared to act again if needed.
2: Meta has been ordered to pay $567 million to the United States, US state of New Mexico, and make changes to protect underage users after losing a landmark court case. The judge likened the social media giant to a polluting factory and ordered measures including time limits and a halt to nighttime push notifications for minors. Meta plans to appeal, with its total exposure in the New Mexico case now at more than $900 million. The ruling could also clear the way for other states and school districts to argue that social media addiction is a public nuisance, contributing to a broader mental health crisis.
1: OpenAI's first consumer device will have a unique look. The new product is expected to be released in 2027. Bloomberg's Tiwa Adebayo has more.
3: OpenAI's newest offering will look like a donut and likely cost more than $300. Bloomberg understands the device will be a smart speaker without a display, featuring microphones and lights to demonstrate when it's listening. It's thought the unusual design will help the product stand out from other smart speakers, a category currently dominated by Amazon and Google. Users are expected to rely on the new hardware throughout the day, and it will function similarly to the company's ChatGPT voice mode on smartphone apps. The speaker is seen as a way to ease into the market for OpenAI, who eventually plans to offer a family of devices. In London, Tiwa Adebayo, Bloomberg Radio.
1: And those are your top stories on the markets this morning. The Stock 600 up by 0.2%. S&P E-minis on Wall Street are 0.1% higher. Oil and gas prices are higher on the day, but moderating their earlier gains. So Brent crude's up 0.7 now to just over $83 a barrel. Natural gas on the Dutch TTF benchmark, 0.7% higher today as well, building on yesterday's gains, of course. Gold prices up 1.3%, heading towards $4,300 a troy ounce. And the Japanese yen holding steady on the day against the dollar at 158.43.
2: In a moment, Stephen, we'll be talking more about the gas price surge in Europe, plus a review of the bank earnings season. But potentially, because I've just come off a week of holidays myself, I have vacations on the brain. And Bloomberg Opinion's Andrew Felsted has been writing about how the normal trend in Europe of going from north to south seems to be reversing, and this might be down to climate change. More people, apparently, are increasingly opting for cooler destinations.
1: Indeed. I mean, I quite love that Andrea has found this fact from an analyst at Bernstein, Richard Clark. It says the ideal temperature for a beach holiday is between 23 degrees and 31 degrees. Sounds very reasonable to me. Back in 2020, that would have sent you to the Mediterranean, to Portugal, the French Atlantic, or to the Black Sea. But if August temperatures were 2 degrees warmer on average, that would actually rule out the south coast of Spain, Sicily and Cyprus. And instead, coastal regions in Northern Europe, including the south of England, the Benelux countries where I am, and also Northern Germany, would see them arriving in that sweet spot for temperatures too. So, you know, this is a chance also for a redrawing of the holiday map in Europe, and something that big investors have been looking at as well.
2: Well, I mean, look, as a bias for something that says that I'm right, as someone who spent the last week in Devon on the south coast with temperatures 27 degrees, this speaks very much to me. But what is interesting, if as someone who was there, is already there is a lot of pushback towards tourists and people taking second homes. So I wonder if some of the problems that the more sort of tourist savvy parts of Europe have will also be imported to these other parts of Europe.
1: I mean, I used to say when I was growing up, Ireland's a great country if you can get the weather. So if you get the weather now, this is going to be a completely different map for where we're all going on our holidays. A great piece from Andrea Felsted. You can read it at bloomberg.com/opinion.
2: Well, to our top story, Europe's natural gas prices are rising again today as traders watch the headlines on the Strait of Hormuz, reports of Iran attacking targets and a deal between Iran and Oman that would try to exclude American and Israeli vessels from the waterway. There's a few different themes here and prices are moving around this morning. Let's discuss with our Europe energy reporter, Priscilla Azevedo Roja. Priscilla, can you tell us a bit more about where prices are this morning and what's been driving them across the week?
4: Hi, good morning. So geopolitics is still the number one driver for energy prices in Europe, for particularly for European gas. This is because right now we're seeing fresh uncertainty in the market over the

0: opening of the Strait of Hormuz. Europe is finding itself in a very precarious situation with very low gas storages. And this fresh noise that we're seeing in the market, what you've said, there's renewed attacks on the Strait, only points to a delayed reopening if and when we see a reopening. And to what shape? Because we can have ships transiting with new tolls and so on. So the market is reflecting this new uncertainty.
1: We're talking about a gain of around 10% over 2 days in natural gas prices in Europe. Can you just put that move in context for us? Because this can be quite a volatile market and has seen some pretty big price moves over recent months and years.
0: That's right. This has become a very volatile market since the energy crisis in 2022, because Europe started buying liquefied natural gas after it lost its supplies from Russia globally. And being exposed to global markets means that you're prone to volatility, to things that happen very far away from home, right? So prices yesterday, they were quite, we've seen quite a dramatic rise. And today we see some advances, but it's not as dramatic. At the peak of this crisis, after the war started more than 5 months ago, we got to 63 euros a megawatt hour. This is very high for this time of the year in Europe and makes it uneconomical for traders to buy gas to put into storage for winter. But if you put this in the broader context of the energy crisis, in 2022, we've seen prices well over 300. The world has changed since then. At the time of the crisis, we got to very elevated prices after 15 years of nothing happening. So every new level was a new record and everything was new. 63 is elevated, and yes, is a problem for policymakers because of cost of living, inflation, and that will keep bills high, and for storage using as well. But we've been through worse in the past.
2: Well, I mean, you mentioned the past there, Priscilla. I have strong memories of 2022, where I covered the Ukraine war, which led to the UK putting out energy support and sort of the Liz Truss sort of crisis. Are we starting to think again about natural gas storage levels in Europe? How prepared is this continent? Are there parallels to be drawn to 2022? Is it as bad?
0: When we think about storages now, we are in a worse situation than we were then, because we came into this winter, we came into this year from winter 2025 to 2026 with low levels already. We had cold spells and we withdrew supply from the stockpiles. So the base start was already low. Back then, it was fine. We had some gas in storage, and quickly we've seen some government intervening. And intervention came at a very, very high cost. We saw that in Germany, the government was buying gas, and the government was buying gas at very, very expensive levels, at 200, 250 or something. Now, governments in general are not intervening. Germany is not intervening. Storages are lagging behind there. We've seen some government support in Italy, which is the outlier in this whole situation, where gas stockpiles are actually above average and forging ahead. Italy is the only country right now that has healthy stockpiles, and they will reach their targets for winter. But right now, we are the lowest since at least 2009, where the data goes back to for this time of the year. And traders, at the start of the war, they looked at this and thought, oh, this is supposedly going to be a very quick and swift conflict. We could have prices now are too expensive at the start of the war. We could afford to wait a little bit until we start buying. But now we're running out of time, right? We are 3 months into the heating season, where gas storages are used as an insurance policy, and we are very much behind. So you were asking about preparation and winter. It all depends on how it turns out to be in terms of weather, because if we have a very cold winter and our stockpiles are lagging behind, We might be up for a very difficult.
1: Okay. Yeah. All right, Priscilla, we'll have to leave it there. Thank you very much for joining us. Priscilla Azevedo-Roca there, our European energy reporter, bringing us up to date on the movements in energy prices today.
2: Well, let's turn to earnings season. And it has been a surprisingly good bumper earnings season for Europe. The MSCI Europe Companies Index is posting a 17% surge in second quarter profits. That's the highest since late 2022. Banking's been one of the strongest sectors. And we have Tom Metcalf, our Managing Editor of Finance Investing in Europe, here in the studio with us. Tom, walk us through the strength here. What has driven this sort of big sort of surge in earnings this season?
3: Yeah, it's basically, you know, all those kind of, you know, fundamentally the economies, they're just not seeing these banks signs of distress among, you know, their consumer bases. So, you know, it's a classic thing I'm always looking out for is, you know, where are those clients, those, you know, retail bank clients, for example, you know, are they spending less? Are they finding, you know, struggling to repay mortgages and stuff like that? And just no matter what the wider economic data is, every individual bank at the moment just says they're not seeing those signs of trouble, and that obviously just underpins general strength. And then you look at something like a Monte Paschi today, and you know that is the Italian economy doing okay. And the other element there, of course, is just the fascination around the M&A side of things, right? Like, I think every time I come in to talk to you, James, it's always like, oh, and here's this new complexity, this new development in Italian banking consolidation. So it's been very intriguing to follow. And it doesn't look like it's anywhere close to sort of, you know, reaching an end.
1: Yeah, indeed. And we'll continue to monitor. But I want to ask you about a related sector. And this is Allianz. We've had a report on this morning. Interesting because of course, their ownership of PIMCO. And that's been a big contributor to their profits.
3: Yeah, absolutely. One of those companies where, you know, one of its units is probably selfishly for me of even more interest, because just PIMCO has such a sort of almost outsized impact on, you know, kind of high finance, as it were. And yeah, really almost like a tale of two things there. Like the inflows at PIMCO were very strong. You know, the company was saying something like 32 billion came in the quarter, which for, you know, second quarter is pretty good. Typically, it's quite a you know, a softer quarter for that kind of stuff. So we're actually trying to dig in there just to find out, you know, the real specifics of what was driving that. You know, they've been positive inflows now for 10 quarters in a row, so it may just be a continuation of that trend. But then analysts kind of pointing out, great on the asset management side, but there was a few sort of misses or perhaps causes for sort of raise eyebrows in the rest of the business, you know, the more sort of, I guess, mundane insurance side, etc. So shares sort of fairly flat there. That's off the back of, you know, pretty extended performance over the past year.
2: Well, I mean, the difficulty is those profits seem, at least in the UK, to potentially make some of the banks a target for some potential UK government taxes, looking at some of the reporting out of Bloomberg this morning. I'm afraid we'll have to leave it there, Tom. But as more developments come, I'm sure we'll have you back. That is Tom Metcalf, our Managing Editor for Finance and Investing here in Europe. Up next, we're going to be talking to Alice Webb, CEO of Media City. This is Bloomberg.
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1: 9:21 in London, 10:21 here in Brussels. Good morning, I'm Stephen Carroll. Looking at the markets, the Stock 600 up by 0.2%. The DAX in Frankfurt, 0.5% higher this morning, though fairly muted on the index level. The individual share price movements down to some earnings stories around today. The best performing share on the Stock 600 is the Irish building materials group Kingspan. Its shares up 14.5% this morning. It had upgraded its guidance, but also beat expectations in its earnings for the last quarter, being driven by the supplies that it makes to data centres. So a strand of the AI story being followed there. Less positive though if we look at shares in Daimler Truck this morning. They're currently down by 4.2% as well. That had been despite the surge in new orders and the new plant being eyed by that company. Their shares lower today. Looking towards Wall Street, Nasdaq futures are up by 0.4%. S&P E-minis are 1/10 higher. And energy prices, oil and gas is up on the day, although not as high as we had seen earlier in the session. Dutch natural gas on the TTF benchmark up by 0.8%. Brent oil prices are up 1% for Brent crude at $83.29. And we are keeping an eye on the Japanese yen, still at 158 against the dollar. So having given up around half of its gains following the intervention earlier this week. That is your Bloomberg Radio Business Flash. Now with more on what's going on around the world, here's James Wilcock in London.
2: Thanks, Stephen. Iran is seeking to bar American and Israeli ships from the Strait of Hormuz under a proposed deal with Oman to manage the crucial waterway. The demands could complicate efforts to reopen the strait and restore energy flows that have been throttled since the war began. Ukraine says it has struck two Russian oil refineries yesterday as Kyiv steps up its assault on the country's fuel production industry. At the same time, Russia has been attacking regions across Ukraine, including the country's Black Sea ports. And rail commuters across the northwest of England are facing further disruption this morning after a power failure affected the network yesterday. The outage at a communications centre in Manchester yesterday caused widespread cancellations and delays across the region. Those are some of our global news headlines. Stephen.
1: James, thank you very much. Now, in the UK, a key belief of the new government is that Manchester, the third largest city, has managed to outpace the rest of Britain's growth, and the policies and ideas found in the northwest should be rolled out elsewhere too. Part of that story is the media. The BBC moving part of its headquarters to Salford in 2011 is credited with bringing jobs and investment to the area and is seen as one of its big success stories. But can that be spread out to every postcode, as Prime Minister Andy Burnham, himself, of course, former mayor of Greater Manchester, has promised? Alice Webb led the BBC's move into the north and is now CEO of Media City, the real estate project owned by Landsec that houses much of the media industry in Manchester. Alice, great to have you with us on Bloomberg Radio. Thank you for joining us this morning. When you're thinking about the success of the Media City project, how do you measure it and what do you see as being the key driver?
3: Yeah, well, good morning. It's good to be talking to you today. Well, I think in terms of the success, first of all, Media City is there are over 250 media businesses that work at Media City. That's more than, that's close to 9,000 jobs in the immediate development there. Things that have been absolutely key to that growth, that success over the last 15 years has been a very long-term vision for the place. It's been about a very solid strategic public-private partnership. It's about finding part of the reason that Media City is based where it is in Greater Manchester is because there's a deep skills base. There's a very strong education base. And whilst every place is different, those are some of the things that

0: allowed private businesses like Landsec to come and invest in Media City. And it's that public-private partnership that really drives the growth of developments like ours.
1: And you've kind of landed upon the key question for me there, Alice, which is how do you replicate this across the country? Because in some ways, don't you need an economy of scale? Don't you need people also being together, mixing ideas, being creative together? How do you get Media City success into other parts of the country?
0: Look, you're absolutely right. There is no one size fits all model, but it is possible to find the conditions and replicate the conditions that underpinned Media City's growth. Very long-term local leadership vision. That's a feature if you look at Greater Manchester's history over the last 25 years. That has been, even before Andy Burnham was there as mayor of Greater Manchester, public investment in infrastructure, strong education, investment in skills growth, all of those things, and the stability that comes with that then gives businesses, as I say, like Landsec, who, just to give you some scale, have invested £1.2 billion in the northwest of England in the last few years. It's those conditions that do exist elsewhere and are replicable elsewhere that give the foundations for genuine, sustained, decentralized growth.
2: Do you see other local authorities or other parts of the UK making those sort of moves that can create the conditions for another success like Media City? Is it something that you hear those public authorities, given that you've noted the importance of having the public administration behind this? I mean, do you hear encouraging noises from anywhere else?
0: Yeah, I absolutely see it. Right across, particularly the north of England, where I've worked for many years. I see what's going on in Liverpool City Region, for example, driven by Steve Rotherham, the mayor there. What's happening in Leeds and in Yorkshire, and all the way across to the northeast of England as well. There's a really strong model that is starting to be replicated. Mayors that have then combined authorities that are vehicles. It's really important to say this isn't about having individual figureheads. This is about creating vehicles, such as the combined authorities that exist in these city regions, that are skilled business people in their own right, and they then can partner in a very professional way with organisations like ours that allow us then to invest. And as I say, it's that public-private partnership, investment in infrastructure, that then really drives that growth long term.
1: I mean, so just out of curiosity, given this has worked so well, have Landsec been talking to the UK government about doing any kind of similar projects elsewhere in the country?
0: Look, there is, the BBC's relocation to Media City was and still is the largest relocation of its type. There were 1,500 jobs that moved, and over half the people whose jobs were moving came with their jobs. Yes, people are looking for a blueprint, and indeed, we've had a number of calls asking us about some of those key factors that have underpinned that growth.
2: And of course, the BBC, as you pointed out, is part of the big success story of Media City. There have been examples of public bodies that have moved, though, that haven't gone as well. The ONS moving to Newport, for example, a vast majority of staff quit rather than move. I mean, is there any sort of risk in moving public bodies like that, that they're going to lose people? And I suppose, what do you counter those concerns with?
0: Well, I think that every move is an incredible opportunity. It's an incredible opportunity to take what's amazing about an organisation and, frankly, to leave behind some of the things that you wish that you didn't have. It's an opportunity to recast your culture. And crucially, it's a chance to create career opportunities for people in those regions outside of London, whether that's people who are moving, who move for a positive vision for an organisation that is powering forward, or whether that is for local people. Because one of the key factors is also landing in places where there is a nascent skill base. The northwest of England has got a thriving creative industries that happened before we moved, with places like Granada that were based here. So, but it's really, really important. This isn't about just picking up organizations and them landing as if from out of space. They have to become places in their own right. They have to be a place where people can live as well as work, where they can bring up children and they don't feel like their careers have got a sell-by date and then they have to move back to London or some other similar power base in order to progress their careers. And I think those are some of the key factors when thinking about what makes a decentralization successful and sustainable as opposed to a relatively short-term shift.
1: I think it's interesting to hear from kind of your success story. You know, it's got to have multiple different effects. There's got to be this base. There's got to be a network effect. There's got to be part of the region going. But you also have to bring a positive story and to take risks. Well, it's been fascinating to hear the story. Let's see if the UK government can pull it off. That is Alice Webb, the CEO for Media City. Thank you very much for joining us.
0: Thank you.
2: It is 9:31 in London, 10:31 here in Brussels. A very good morning if you're just joining us. I'm Stephen Carroll.
1: And I'm James Woolcock here in London. This is Bloomberg Daybreak Europe. 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
2: Looking at the markets this morning, the Stock 600 up by 0.2%. The DAX in Frankfurt, 0.5% higher. The FTSE 100 is up by 0.2%. Wall Street futures are slightly higher as well. Nasdaq futures are actually up by 0.5% now. S&P Mini's up by 0.1%. Oil and gas prices are rising, but pairing some of their earlier gains. The Brent crude's at $83.26. WTI at $77.84. We're keeping an eye too, though, on gold prices up 1.4%, just heading for $4,300 an ounce as we speak. James.
1: Well, onto our top stories. Europe's natural gas prices are rising as renewed tensions around the Strait of Hormuz add to concerns over winter supplies. Benchmark futures surged by more than 10% across the past two sessions as Brent crude also rose. The moves followed reports Iran struck, quote, hostile targets at the entrance to the Strait of Hormuz and is seeking to bar American and Israeli ships from the waterway. Abir Abu Omar is Bloomberg's Middle East correspondent.
3: What we understand from Iranian media reports is that Iran and Oman have come up with an agreement that will bar ships flagged to both the United States and Israel from crossing the Strait of Hormuz and then will ask for compensation from what Iran calls hostile countries. Now, traders have been betting on the fact that this could be shipments from Middle Eastern countries, including GCC nations like Saudi Arabia and the United Arab Emirates.
1: Abir Abu Omar there reporting from Dubai. The war has already cut off about a fifth of global LNG, making it harder for Europe to replenish inventories that recently hit their lowest seasonal level since 2009.
2: The United States is said to have blindsided the European Central Bank by selling euros as part of last week's intervention to prop up the yen. The Financial Times reports ECB officials in Frankfurt were only informed after the trade, with some senior figures viewing the move as an unprecedented breach of long-standing conventions. The yen has since surrendered nearly half of its intervention-driven gains. Bloomberg's David Finnerty says US jobs data later today is the next big test for the currency pair.
4: A lot of people just on the sidelines because sort of going, look, let's get payrolls out of the way, see where dollar yen goes. Now, obviously, even if it's a strong payroll data, some people are going, OK, it rallies, but then does it rally back into intervention territory? And then they come in on Friday and sell it down again.
2: David Finnerty there on the renewed slide, which has raised the prospect of further intervention by Japan and the United States.
1: FIFA is looking to keep lucrative World Cup water breaks as part of its next media deal. Bloomberg understands football's governing body is exploring selling US media rights for the next two tournaments, maintaining the controversial hydration breaks, which boosted ad revenue. Sources tell us that negotiations are still in very early stages, but the tournament organiser is also interested in bundling rights for English and Spanish broadcasts together. The news comes as FIFA faces turmoil over President Gianni Infantino's now cancelled plans to raise money from commercial investors. FIFA has declined to comment on the reports.
2: And those are some of our top stories on the programme this morning. Coming up next on Bloomberg Daybreak Europe, we're going to be joined by Robert Dishner, who's Neuberger Berman's Senior Portfolio Manager for Multisector Fixed Income and Head of Trading for London. Plenty to discuss looking ahead to today's US jobs report and the latest moves in energy prices. Stay with us. This is Bloomberg.
5: ABC News, I'm Wayne Cabot. A notification to Facebook it won't like and Instagram. A court in New Mexico saying Meta must pay $567 million for harm to young people. Through addictive designs like endless scrolling, autoplay, and notifications, a charged Meta denies. At the airports, bad day for the summer getaway, airspace shut.

0: David Finnerty says US jobs data later today is the next big test for the currency pair.
1: A lot of people are just on the sidelines because they're going, look, let's get payrolls out of the way, see where dollar yen goes. Now, obviously, even if it's a strong payroll data, some people are going, OK, it rallies, but then does it rally back into intervention territory? And then they come in on Friday and sell it down again.
0: David Finnerty there on the renewed slide, which has raised the prospect of further intervention by Japan and the United States.
2: FIFA is looking to keep lucrative World Cup water breaks as part of its next media deal. Bloomberg understands football's governing body is exploring selling US media rights for the next two tournaments, maintaining the controversial hydration breaks, which boosted ad revenue. Sources tell us that negotiations are still in very early stages, but the tournament organiser is also interested in bundling rights for English and Spanish broadcasts together. The news comes as FIFA faces turmoil over President Gianni Infantino's now cancelled plans to raise money from commercial investors. FIFA has declined to comment on the reports.
0: And those are some of our top stories on the programme this morning. Coming up next on Bloomberg Daybreak Europe, we're going to be joined by Robert Dishner, who's Neuberger Berman, Senior Portfolio Manager for Multisector Fixed Income and Head of Trading for London. Plenty to discuss looking ahead to today's US jobs report and the latest moves in energy prices. Stay with us. This is Bloomberg.
3: ABC News, I'm Wayne Cabot. A notification to Facebook it won't like and Instagram. A court in New Mexico saying Meta must pay $567 million for harm to young people through addictive designs like endless scrolling, autoplay, and notifications, a charge Meta denies. At the airports, bad day for the summer getaway. Airspace shut down in 9 states in the Midwest from a still unexplained system failure in Minneapolis.
4: Not just radars, but the frequencies, the channels, if you will, that the air traffic controllers are able to talk to the aircraft on, all went down.
3: That's ABC's Sam Sweeney. And storms have been causing problems to worsen. Ground stops across the Northeast. Many flights canceled. Thousands delayed nationwide. President Trump says the military has what it needs. But an official tells ABC News that critical air defense missiles are extremely low, Patriot missiles and THAAD missiles.

0: ABC News, I'm Wayne Cabot. A notification to Facebook it won't like, and Instagram. A court in New Mexico saying Meta must pay $567 million for harm to young people through addictive designs like endless scrolling, autoplay, and notifications, a charge Meta denies. At the airports, bad day for the summer getaway. Airspace shut down in 9 states in the Midwest from a still unexplained system failure in Minneapolis.
1: Not just radars, but the frequencies, the channels, if you will, that the air traffic controllers are able to talk to the aircraft on, all went down.
0: That's ABC's Sam Sweeney. And storms have been causing problems to worsen. Ground stops across the Northeast. Many flights canceled. Thousands delayed nationwide. President Trump says the military has what it needs. But an official tells ABC News that critical air defense missiles are extremely low, Patriot missiles and THAAD missiles.

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1: 9.40 in London, 10.40 in Brussels. Good morning, I'm Stephen Carroll. Let's bring you up to speed on where markets are moving this morning. So we're keeping an eye on energy prices. Brent crude's up 0.9%, $83.23 on the back of the latest headlines we've seen, coming out of the Middle East. Natural gas prices are rising as well. But pairing some of those earlier gains that we saw, so the Dutch TTF benchmark higher by 0.9% at €56.27 a megawatt hour. But gold and silver prices are also racing ahead today. Gold's up 1.6%, now over $4,300. An ounce. Silver's up 4.6% on the day. Looking at the bond markets, we're just seeing yields tick ever so slightly higher in Europe. So the 10-year bund yield in Germany up a basis point to 3.15%. Things pretty stable on gilts in trading today. Looking towards Wall Street, S&P E-mini futures are up by 0.1%. Nasdaq futures are 0.4 higher. And on currency markets, we're watching the Japanese yen 158 against the dollar, giving up around half of its gains from the intervention we had last week. That is your Bloomberg Radio Business Flash. Now, with more on what's going on around the world, here's James Wilcock in London.
2: Stephen, Iran is seeking to bar American and Israeli ships from the Strait of Hormuz under a proposed deal with Oman to manage the crucial waterway. The demands could complicate efforts to reopen the strait and restore energy flows that have been throttled since the war began. Ukraine says it struck two Russian oil refineries yesterday as Kyiv steps up its assault on the country's fuel production industry. At the same time, Russia has been attacking regions across Ukraine, including the country's Black Sea ports. And rail commuters across the northwest of England are facing further disruption this morning after a power failure affected the network yesterday. The outage at a communications centre in Manchester has caused widespread cancellations and delays across the region. Those are some of our global news headlines.

0: James, thank you very much. Well, let's return it to the markets as we're looking ahead to today's US jobs report and what clues that might give us, given the more limited communication from the Federal Reserve. This is, we have energy prices rising again and inflation concerns being reassessed by markets. Let's discuss all of this with Robert Dishner, who's Senior Portfolio Manager for Multi-Sector Fixed Income and Head of Trading for London at Neuberger Berman. Robert, great to have you back with us on Bloomberg Radio. Let's start then with the data point for later today, the jobs data. I mean, how significant could this be and what are you watching out for?
1: Yeah, we think it's going to be very significant in terms of how it frames the Fed. You know, this is one of the major data points between now and the next Fed meeting in September. We get the two labor reports, the two CPI reports, and one more PCE. So, and importantly today, we're going to be focused on the unemployment rate in terms of what that looks like, and whether that ends up a bit lower on lower participation, or whether that could tick higher this month.
2: Robert, a lot of ink has been spilled about Kevin Warsh's new communication style as the Fed chair. Does that materially change, in your view, the kind of risk premium that goes into treasuries?
1: Sure. So we're going to have more volatility around events, right? That's not necessarily a bad thing, right? And so we're just going to have to sort of see how the data evolves and then what that means for Fed policy. We've had plenty of other Fed speakers this week, including many who supported the decision in July. So the Fed's not going silent. It's just, you know, from the perspective of, you know, how do we think they're interpreting the data?
0: Okay, so that's on the Fed. We're also have been watching the Japanese yen's movements this week as well after the joint intervention with the US. That was a landmark moment for currency markets. But given the fact that almost half of those gains have disappeared so far, do you think there's going to be more intervention?
1: There very well may could be. I mean, this is, you know, the fourth, fifth round over the past few years. And we just have to see what the Japanese authorities have in terms of fiscal, right? Part of this is the funding trade. Part of this is fiscal concerns. So we'll have to see. But it would not be surprising. Now, do they do it today, tomorrow, or in 3 months? We'll have to see. But again, I'm guessing it's more about the pace of the move rather than the absolute level.
2: What do you make of this story on the FT this morning, Robert, about the US selling euros without warning the ECB, the central bank? You know, does that kind of put sand in the gears of sort of international central banking?
1: I mean, yes and no. I mean, you know, when other countries, you know, defend their currency, it's against the dollar and those type of things. But it is curious. You know, there are some questions in terms of why they chose the euro as that. And so, you know, we'll have to. We're not going to necessarily get minutes on this type of thing. Mm-hmm. But, you know, selling the euro or the dollar, I mean, at the end of the day, it's sort of, you got to sell the dollars to buy the euro to sell the euro. So it's sort of
2: a moot point almost.
1: Yeah. So we'll see. I mean, yeah, they were surprised, but at the end of the day, I'm not sure that they needed notice. Mm-hmm.
0: Do you think that risk that part of what the US was trying to mitigate in joining in this intervention to stop Japan selling down its US treasuries, is that risk sufficiently lessened now, or is it still something that markets need to be conscious of?
1: Well, it's interesting because last Friday when we first got that, actually yields went up on the news that they were intervening, right? So in terms of what this means for Japan selling treasuries, Japan bought foreign bonds last week, so we watched that data weekly. Whether they actually, this brings back that so-called sell America trade, we don't think that that's going to be the case.
2: Mm. I mean, we're here in the UK. I mean, me and you, Robert, here in London. We've got a new chancellor, John Healey. I have to ask you, do you have any advice for him? What should he be understanding about how bond traders are looking at Britain right now?
1: Sure. A clean, clean budget in October, right? In terms of, you know, whether or not there's we don't want to be dealing with some gimmicks or those type of things. And obviously another place where there are big fiscal concerns, right? And the other aspect, which people always forget about the gilt market, is the UK is disproportionately punished by the move in energy prices because of its stock of inflation-linked gilts. And so that just puts further pressure on the fiscal here. So I think, you know, there's an opportunity here for the chancellor, and you know, everyone's obviously, you and I are here. We're rooting for that to happen.
0: Is there an outcome though that it realistically can help change the market view on gilts and perhaps take out some of that extreme sensitivity to fiscal announcements that we've seen over the past few years?
1: I mean, it really comes down to what's the growth strategy for the UK. And I think that's really what the issue is. Is the UK going to be a financial services hub? Is it going to be high-end manufacturing? What's the plan for, I mean, is it going to be even further in higher education? So what's sort of the growth plan that gets that UK GDP back higher in terms of what will, at the end of the day, calm the gilt market?
2: Do you buy into some of the, sort of the hype around devolution? I think some of the difficulty when I talk to some economists is they say this stuff might work, but it's going to be years. And if we're talking about a three-year parliament, are they going to be able to get growth up quickly enough?
1: Yeah, I mean, that's the exact issue, right? So you're sort of planting the seeds today for something that's going to be realized 2, 3, 4, maybe even 5 years down the road. But for right now, there really hasn't been that much of a what is the vision for UK? And so whether devolution works or not is TBD. But the issue is there's at least some plan there. But again, not so much on the growth side, more about managing local side. Mm.
0: Is there an upside from the AI spending story for the UK or for Europe at all? Or is this a story that's going to really only see benefits yielded in the US or in China?
1: We're actually seeing some here in the UK, right? Less so in Europe. There is some in Europe, but the UK is surprisingly doing better than probably people think on the AI side. But certainly it is a bit of a two-horse race between the US and China.
2: I mean, it's nice to end on sort of an optimistic note. The UK has sort of managed to make that sort of tech space. I increasingly note the UK AI Safety Institute as having surprising weight when we sort of talk about these conversations. That is Robert Dishner, Senior Portfolio Manager for Multi-Sector Fixed Income and the Head of Trading in London for Neuberger Berman. I mean, Stephen, I think this story about can Europe keep up in the AI race and what are the consequences for its stocks and markets if it doesn't is going to be one that we just continue to talk about all year.
0: Yeah, and I mean, like, all year or longer, perhaps, as well, because you have, of course, how the implementation of the technology trickles down through various sectors is very much of interest. We were talking earlier in the week about the turnaround to WPP after their earnings. That's an industry that really saw the pointy end of AI and the massive job cuts and restructuring that had to happen in that company now yielding some fruit. So how that's going to play out through the sectors of the economy, something that we're going to be keeping an eye on with interest. Coming up next on the programme, we're going to check in on the stocks on the move in the second hour of European Trading. Tiwa Adebayo will have the details for us. 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
3: It is 9.53 in London, 10.53 here in Brussels. Let's take a look at what's moving on markets for you this morning. The Stock 600 up by 0.3%. The CAC 40 to Paris, 0.2 higher. The DAX in Frankfurt up by 0.7%. We'll get into some of the stocks on the move in just a moment. But thinking about the US session later, NASDAQ futures are up by 0.4%. S&P E-mini futures are 0.2 higher. In energy markets, we're keeping an eye on oil and gas prices. Brent crude's up 0.9 at $83.22. WTI inching towards $78 a barrel, and natural gas prices higher 0.8% on the Dutch TTF benchmark in Europe. Gold prices also up by 1.6%, over $4,300 an ounce as well. Of course, the questions around the Fed's next move very much in focus for gold. On currency markets, the Japanese yen at 158.40 against the US dollar. So now having given up around half of the gains from the intervention, and looking at our Markets Live blog as well, seeing Van Ram writing about yen traders not being afraid of intervention heading into the weekend. 10-year Treasury yield ahead of today's US jobs data, down a basis point, 4.67%. That is your Bloomberg Radio Business Flash.
4: Let's take a look at some stocks on the move today in Europe. I'm James Walcott with Stephen Carrot, and we're joined by our reporter, Tiwa Adebayo. Tiwa, let's start with insulation specialist Kingspan. Why are investors warming to the stock?
5: Well, yeah, some big moves for Kingspan this morning. It's been up as much as 15%. That's their highest level since April 2022. And this really comes after their results announcement. So they've topped expectations in the first half and lifted trading profit guidance for the full year. The firm also released some commentary saying that their order backlog is considerably higher than at this point last year. So they're expecting to break 10 billion euros in full year revenue for the first time ever. Analysts are agreeing with this assessment we've heard from RBC and Goldman Sachs. They're also saying that this growing backlog should drive improved profit growth. Some other commentary from Goodbody have said this is a best-in-class update. They're also talking about that stronger outlook, but they predict that shares are going to be driven higher, not just by the upgrade, but also by multiple expansion as a result of the earnings momentum that we're seeing. So a pretty good day for Kingspan, it seems.
3: Yeah, big news out of a company based in Kings Court, County Cavan, on the border, or not far from the border between Ireland and Northern Ireland as well. Tiwa, let's go to your next stock that you've been watching, which is the manufacturer Daimler Truck. Their shares dropping sharply.
5: Yes, shares dropping at Daimler Truck. They've seen that after their results announcement. It's been a bit of a difficult time for the company.

0: We're seeing that reflected in their share performance today. So shares down there.
1: And let's look at Stellantis, Tiwa. I mean, it's probably not a good sign when one analyst describes their earnings as a sobering reality check.
0: Yeah, difficulties for Stellantis, one of the biggest losers on the Stock 600 this morning, down as much as 3.8%. And that's as the car maker has been downgraded to underperform from market perform by analysts at Bernstein, which they say there's still substantial scope for estimate reductions, which is more than a year after the appointment of a new CEO. So they're not seeing any pickup there. Analysts have reduced their own estimates for 2026 and for the 2 years after that as well. They're saying that consensus for shipment levels in North America in the second half of this year seem like a stretch, especially if dealer inventories are going to be controlled and a reduction in the production rate could be necessary there, according to them. But as you mentioned, pretty strong wording. They said the 2026 results are a sobering reality and that this is the final straw. So we'll see what happens there.
2: Okay, Tiwa, thank you very much for joining us with some of the stocks on the move there. Tiwa Adebayo there, looking at some of the share prices that we're tracking for you. And for more conversations like this, you can follow our Stock Movers podcast for the biggest winners and losers in the market. That is updated throughout the day. And you'll find Stock Movers on Apple Podcasts, Spotify, or anywhere that you listen.
1: Well, we're coming to the end of our hour together, Stephen, but I was just catching this story from the Bank of America, which says sentiment gauge is hitting the most extreme bullish level since 2021, which is a fascinating reading, sort of showing the kind of massive sentiment going on in the market at the moment. And that is one of the most read stories here on Bloomberg this morning.
2: Yeah, indeed. I mean, look, it's a reflection, I suppose, as to where we are after the very busy earnings season that we've had in Europe and the last of some of those big earnings names coming out this morning, looking at the likes of Allianz being driven higher by PIMCO, for example. That's, you know, the insurance company, but the bond manager, really the kind of star performance part of that business as well. 32 billion euros of inflows for PIMCO over that as well. Allianz shares actually a little lower on trading in Germany today, down about 0.9% to, but certainly seems like the earnings from the asset management business really having a very strong quarter, improving by 20%, helped by inflows in all regions and asset classes, mainly fixed income, followed by multi-assets, equities and alternatives as well. So this is a strong earnings report that we've had out of Allianz this morning. We've also been tracking the commentary out of Monte dei Paschi, the Italian lender that's been one of those initially, I should say, at the centre of conversations around what the future of that sector is going to look like in Italy as well. So it's considering, of course, a response to the takeover offer from Intesa Sanpaolo after Banco BPM dropped proposal to Monte Paschi to start merger discussions. So still plenty going on in the Italian banking sector as we're heading towards the weekend, James.
1: I know. And look, that's the European session. We're going to be looking ahead now to US payrolls data. That is going to be setting the agenda there in the US. For our London audience, Bloomberg Brief with Bonnie Quinn is up next. And for listeners in the US and elsewhere, Bloomberg Daybreak starts right now. That's it from me and Stephen here in Europe. This is Bloomberg.
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4: From the Bloomberg Interactive Broker Studios, this is Bloomberg Daybreak for Friday, August 7th. Coming up today,
5: oil jumps as Iran seeks to bar the U.S. from the Strait of Hormuz.
4: President Trump may be considering an order on vaccines and autism.
5: A major Chinese AI model breaks out of its cyber testing environment.
4: And investors get set for the July jobs report.
6: Family members of those who died from Legionnaire's disease last year are suing New York City. Plus, word of another death at an ICE facility in New Jersey. I'm Michael Barr. More ahead.
7: 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A series sweep for the Mets. The Yankees tonight host the Braves.
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8: Good morning. I'm Nathan Hager.
4: And I'm Karen Moscow. In U.S. stock index futures, they're mixed this morning. S&P futures up 0.1%, up 11 points. Dow futures down about 0.1% on 38 points. NASDAQ futures up 0.5% or 145 points. 10-year Treasury yield 4.66%. Yield on the 2-year, 4.23%. And NYMEX crude oil is up about 0.5% at $77.64 a barrel. Brent at $82.97. Nathan.
5: Karen, we begin with the latest on the war with Iran. Local media reports say Iran is seeking to bar U.S. and Israeli ships from the Strait of Hormuz under a deal with Oman and to require compensation from hostile countries before they're allowed to use the waterway. That comes as the Iran-affiliated Fars news agency says the country's naval forces struck hostile targets at the entrance to the strait. President Trump says the U.S. is continuing negotiations and the strait is, in his words, sort of open right now.
8: We have a thing called the blockade headed up by the U.S. Navy, and we control it. And now we control it, but they can always shoot something. They always have something or drop a mine. And if you have one mine sitting out there, you sort of mess things up because people don't want to take their billion-dollar boats and accidentally get hit by a mine. But I think we're doing very well. I just, you know, I'm involved in the negotiation. I think we're doing fine.
5: Speaking to reporters in the Oval Office, President Trump said the strait could be open soon.
4: Meanwhile, Nathan, the U.S. is insisting on free transit through the strait and a broad return to the pre-war status quo. Richard Haass, President Emeritus of the Council on Foreign Relations, says Iran retains a strong negotiating position.
9: If the goal is to get the Strait of Hormuz open, which it should be, the idea that Iran would have a larger role now, I think, is inevitable. Wars have consequences. We'll have to let them sell some oil as long as most of the other sanctions stay in place. I think that's probably as good as we can expect at this point.
4: And Richard Haass was a guest on Bloomberg's Balance of Power. Iran says a full reopening of the strait would require the U.S. to lift its maritime blockade. The U.S. has not indicated whether it's ready to go back to the terms of the initial interim deal with Iran.
5: Well, Karen, oil is extending its gains on all this news. Brent crude rose above $83 a barrel after gaining almost 4% in the previous session. Right now, Brent has pulled back a bit from that level. It's at $82.87, a gain of about 0.5%. West Texas Intermediate's at $77.58 a barrel. That's a gain of 0.4%. Paul Sankey with Sankey Research tells Bloomberg banning large flare-ups in the Middle East oil should pull back.
10: I would say that the situation in the Straits is normalizing, and we basically have enough oil now. So I think markets are going to calm down somewhat unless there's another major conflagration. But the reality is the U.S. has run out of bombs pretty much. So I think that the actual kinetic part of the war is hopefully mostly behind us, with one major front remaining, which is the Houthis against the Saudis and the Iraqi Shias against the Saudis.
5: And those comments from Paul Sankey of Sankey Research come as Houthi militants launched an attack against Yemen's Saudi-backed government, claiming hundreds of deaths.
4: Well, here in the U.S., Nathan, sources tell Bloomberg the Trump administration is considering issuing an executive order on vaccines and autism as soon as next week. Administration officials are discussing options, including research initiatives that encompass both forward-looking studies and backward-looking analysis. President Trump has previously pushed to pare down the number of vaccines recommended for children. Scientific evidence has shown no link between autism and childhood vaccines, and decades of research has failed to identify a single cause of autism.
5: Well, meantime, Karen, President Trump has already signed a pair of other executive orders. These are aimed at denying citizenship to certain people born in the U.S. We get that story from Bloomberg's Amy Morris in Washington.
11: White House Deputy Chief of Staff Stephen Miller says one order targets so-called birth tourism.
12: The idea that people come here pretending to be a tourist, pretend to be a visitor, but the real reason they're here is to have a child, to make that child an automatic citizen, leave our country, and then have a U.S. citizen child. It gives them access under this broken system to welfare benefits, ultimately to the voting booth.
11: Those born to people deemed to be alien enemies, foreign terrorists, and foreign agents would also be ineligible. The orders are almost certain to be challenged in court as a violation of the 14th Amendment. In Washington, Amy Morris, Bloomberg Radio.
4: All right, Amy, thank you. Let's go to markets now. And the historic U.S. joint intervention to help prop up Japan's currency is having a limited impact, and now more action may be needed. We get an update with Bloomberg's John Tucker. John, good morning.
13: Yeah, good morning, Karen. The Japanese yen has now surrendered nearly half of its intervention-driven gains. And Bloomberg FX rate specialist David Finnerty says they can intervene all they want. At the end of the day, it's the fundamentals that drive things.
14: The fact that dollar yen is back above 158, it just says a lot to the fundamentals. You can say it shouldn't be there. The market's going, but it is. And it is there because we think it should be there.
13: Well, traders now think authorities may have to intervene again. But all this may be just a Band-Aid if Japan doesn't swallow a tough pill and raise the interest rates and raise them more quickly. Another wrinkle in all this is how the U.S. helped. It turns out Treasury Secretary Scott Bessent funded the intervention by selling euros. Well, that is seen as an unprecedented breach of longstanding convention with Europe. In New York, I'm John Tucker, Bloomberg Radio.
15: All right, John, thank you. We're about to be focused on the labor market here. We are just hours away from the release of the July jobs report, and economists do expect a pickup in hiring. Bloomberg's Michael McKee has a preview.
16: It may be the most important economic data point of the month, but more likely, it won't go much beyond being interesting. Federal Reserve officials have made it clear they are not particularly worried about the labor market these days. Their focus is on inflation. That should limit market reaction to the jobs report unless we get a serious negative surprise. At the moment, economists see only a modest improvement in hiring and little change in the unemployment rate. The only real unknown is whether we see jobs lost in service industries after a lot of temporary hiring for the World Cup. It would take a significant drop besides that to have an impact on Fed thinking. Michael McKee, Bloomberg Radio.
15: Okay, Mike, thanks. And those numbers drop at 8:30 a.m. Wall Street time this morning. We will have full coverage for you on Bloomberg Surveillance on Bloomberg Radio and the Bloomberg Business app.
4: Nathan, there are new questions this morning about the guardrails around artificial intelligence. The Chinese firm Moonshot's latest AI model broke out of its cyber testing environment. That's according to researchers at U.S.-based Frontier Security. They say the Kimi K3 model managed to find its way out of a sandbox from the U.K. government's AI Security Institute. The researchers say K3 did not try to breach other companies' websites, but the test shows it lacks cyber controls.
15: Now, back in the U.S., Karen, Meta Platforms has been ordered to pay $567 million to New Mexico and to make changes to protect underage users after losing a landmark court case. The judge likened Meta to a polluting factory and ordered measures like time limits and an end to nighttime push notifications to minors. Meta plans to appeal. Its total exposure in the New Mexico case now stands at more than $900 million.
4: And Nathan, we're getting a first look at OpenAI's first consumer device. Sources say the display-free smart speaker will look like a donut about the size of a hockey puck and come with moving parts to help give it personality. The device is also likely to come with a more than $300 price tag when it comes out next year. We're told OpenAI plans to position the device as an AI-first computer that can help get things done.
15: And you can help shape our conversations here on Bloomberg Radio. 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
4: Time now for a look at some of the other stories making news in New York and around the world. And for that, we're joined by Bloomberg's Michael Barr. Michael, good morning.
17: Good morning, Karen. New York City and much of the Northeast is under a heat advisory until at least 8 p.m. Saturday. Temperatures are expected to hit 90 degrees today in the city. But the bigger problem is the humidity, making it feel like it's 100. Families whose relatives fell ill or died during an outbreak of Legionnaires' disease last year in Harlem are suing New York City. They say the cooling towers at two city-owned sites had spewed dangerous bacteria. Civil rights attorney Ben Crump is representing the patients.
18: Accountability is essential, not only to provide justice for those who were harmed, but to ensure that a tragedy like this never happens in Harlem or anywhere else in New York in the future.
17: Seven people died in the August 2025 outbreak and 118 were sickened. Congressman Rob Menendez of New Jersey says another death is connected to a detention center in Newark. It is the third death at Delaney Hall and the second in a month. Fellow Democratic New Jersey Senator Cory Booker called on Congress to shut it down.
19: I'm now asking for a unanimous consent to pass the Delaney Hall Closure Act, which will close Delaney Hall within 90 days. They're out of excuses. We are out of time. How many more people should die?
17: The latest death is believed to have happened 2 weeks

0: ago when the detainee had a seizure. Primaries were held in Tennessee. Incumbent Congressman Andy Ogles, an ally of President Trump, lost his Republican primary to former state agriculture commissioner Charlie Hatcher. Hatcher got 53% of the vote compared to Ogles' 47. He faces off against Democrat Chas Mulder in November. Another Trump ally, Senator Marsha Blackburn, won the state's GOP primary for governor, defeating Representative John Rose 43-33%. Blackburn faces Democrat Jerry Green, a Memphis councilwoman, this fall. Global news, 24 hours a day, and whenever you want it with Bloomberg News Now. I'm Michael Barr, and this is Bloomberg. Karen.
1: All right, Michael Barr, thank you. Time now for the Bloomberg Sports Update. It's brought to you by Flushing Bank, a division of Ocean First Bank. And here's John Stashower. John, good morning.
2: Good morning, Karen. What a summer it has been in Boston after a spring where Red Sox Nation saw its team being particularly bad at home. But since late June, they keep winning on the road and at Fenway, where last night's win was for the ages. The Red Sox tied the White Sox up in the ninth inning, then the 10th, the 11th, and 12th. Went to the 13th inning. Caleb Durbin was at the plate.
3: 1-1. The pitch is swung on, lined to the center field. Base hit. Sogard rounds third. This team is unstoppable. Durbin the hero. 12-11. Red Sox win it in 13.
2: WEI. Boston's won 26 of its last 29. Just a half game behind the Yankees, who tonight host Atlanta. Marquee matchup of lefties Chris Sale versus Max Fried, who faces his old team. How about the Mets? After unloading a boatload of players at the trade deadline, they brought up a bunch of rookie pitchers and had a series sweep in Cleveland. The Mets won 13-6. They had 18 hits, 3 home runs. Their manager is Andy Green.
4: We just came off of a series where the last few games against Miami, we didn't swing the bats well. So you come in here and guys are swinging the bats and feed off of each other. And then you add in those debuts and guys just touching their dreams for the first time in their life. Like, everybody loves being a part of that. No matter how the season's gone, like, that's a lifetime of work for guys that are stepping on the mound for the first time.
2: Nationals lost to the Phillies 7-3. Preseason football, Canton, Ohio, the Hall of Fame game not decided until the final play. Carolina scored and beat Arizona 33-30. Into the Hall tomorrow go Drew Brees, Larry Fitzgerald, Luke Kuechly, Roger Craig, and Adam Vinatieri. Just after Atlanta locked up star running back Bijan Robinson, Detroit did likewise with Jahmyr Gibbs, who's getting $1 million more than Robinson. The Colts extended Jonathan Taylor. John Stashower, Bloomberg Sports. Karen Nathan.
1: All right, John, thank you. And S&P futures, they're up 0.2%, up 13 points. Dow futures, little change. NASDAQ futures up 0.5% or 151 points. And the 10-year Treasury yield at 4.66%.
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6: Good morning, I'm Nathan Hager. A deal to reopen the Strait of Hormuz may be leaving the U.S. out. Iranian media reports that Iran will try to keep U.S. and Israeli ships out of the strait. President Trump, though, says the U.S. is already in control.
7: We have a thing called the blockade headed up by the U.S. Navy, and we control it. And now we control it, but they can always shoot something. They always have something or drop a mine.
6: That was President Trump speaking in the Oval Office. Joining us from Jerusalem this morning is Bloomberg News reporter Dan Williams. And Dan, if these reports hold up, it sounds like rather than coming to a compromise, that the demands around the Strait of Hormuz are getting more maximalist. What do we know about what's happening with this potential deal? Good morning.
8: Hi, good morning, Nathan. We know that for going on 72 hours now, we've been expecting this deal imminently. Imminent has proved to be not so imminent. And as you've noted, there are conditions being piled on, at least publicly. The question is, this latest condition by Iran, how practical, what sort of impact would it have on the ground, or more precisely on the water? Israeli flagships have pretty much not been anywhere near Hormuz during this war. They've already thinned out their presence, such as it was well ago. U.S. flagships, in terms of U.S. flagships, not necessarily carrying cargo for the United States, are also fairly rare. So it could be that this will not have a practical price. However, in terms of prestige, it's kind of a blow. It's really egg in the face of the U.S. president, who, as you noted, is talking up this allegedly imminent deal in his own right. Very hard to know where things stand. It's worth remembering that from the outset, We weren't even clear if this was a bilateral conversation between the foes, the United States and Iran. Iran always insisted it was talking to Oman, who was serving as kind of a proxy or a mediator for the U.S. here. Iran has presented this as a bilateral deal. So really, in terms of the basic fundamental structure of this negotiations, there's disagreement. Hard to know how a peaceable deal might emerge.
6: Just about a minute left here, unfortunately, Dan, but does it look like a return to the pre-war status quo in the Strait is just out the window at this point?
8: I think a pre-war status quo in terms of Hormuz would be very satisfactory to Trump. Keep in mind that even if there is a return to that, Iran would certainly not return to the pre-war status quo, given the damage inflicted on it during the war. And I think both Israel and the United States would try to spin that resolution in their favor in terms of having delivered that blow. The Iranians are clearly aware of this. So what they're trying to do is exact compensation indirectly through the tolls or the tributes, or if you like, the service charges that they want to exact from shipping that would come through Hormuz in the event of a deal there. Apparently, one of the things holding up is disagreement over the degree to which the Iranians could exact that kind of toll, how much money, and whether they'd also be able to inspect cargo on ships that they would have inspection rights over, should there be such a resolution, such a deal for Hormuz.
6: Thanks, Dan. Really appreciate the update. That's Dan Williams reporting from Jerusalem for Bloomberg News. Karen.
1: Nathan, repeating some of our top stories, Bloomberg News has learned the Trump administration is actively considering an executive order on vaccines and autism as soon as next week. A vocal ally of President Trump in Congress has lost the Republican primary in Tennessee. And China's latest moonshot AI model was able to break out of a cyber testing sandbox. We have more on those stories straight ahead on Bloomberg Daybreak on a day when S&P futures are up about 0.2%. 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
1: And I'm Karen Moscow, and U.S. stock index futures are mixed as traders hold back from making big bets ahead of the key monthly payrolls report. Oil is gaining as prospects for a lasting agreement to reopen the Strait of Hormuz remain elusive. And we check the markets all day long here on Bloomberg. S&P futures, they're up about 0.2% of 11 points. Dow futures are little changed now, and NASDAQ futures are up 0.5% or 141 points. The DAX in Germany is up 0.7%. 10-year Treasury up 2/32, yield 4.66%. The yield on the 2-year, 4.23%. NYMEX crude oil is up 0.3%, up 26 cents at $77.55 a barrel. Brent, it's up 0.3% at $82.72. COMEX gold up 1.6%, up about $69 at $4,368 an ounce. Bloomberg dollar spot index down about 0.1%. The euro 1.1529 against the dollar. British pound 1.3446. The yen 158.35. And looking at Bitcoin, it's up 0.5% at $64,700. That is a Bloomberg Business Flash. Now here's Michael Barr with more on what's going on around the world. Michael.
2: Karen, thank you very much. Iran will reportedly seek to bar U.S. and Israeli ships from the Strait of Hormuz and require compensation from hostile countries before they're allowed to sail through it as part of the proposed Iran-Oman deal. Tehran says a full reopening of the strait would require the lifting of the American maritime blockade, and the U.S. hasn't indicated whether it's ready to accept the terms. President Trump signed a pair of executive orders aimed at denying citizenship to certain people born in the U.S. One measure may deny visas to mothers deemed to be seeking entry to the U.S. for the sole purpose of having a child in the country. The orders are almost certain to be challenged in court as a violation of the 14th Amendment of the Constitution, which guarantees citizenship to nearly everyone born in the country. Kentucky Senator Mitch McConnell, who has been absent from the Senate since a June fall at his home, has been released from a rehabilitation center to continue his recovery at home. In baseball, the Mets and the red-hot Red Sox won, the Orioles and Nationals lost. Global news 24 hours a day and whenever you want it with Bloomberg News Now. I'm Michael Barr, and this is Bloomberg.
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5: 5:24 on Wall Street. I'm Nathan Hager with Karen Moscow, checking the Friday morning front pages with Bloomberg's Alexis Christophorus. Kind of unsettling news for a Friday morning, but it's here in the New York Times. Alexis, an AI model just created viruses not found in nature. This does not sound great. Good morning.
6: Unsettling indeed. Good morning, guys. So scientists are calling this an important milestone. For the first time, scientists at Stanford University and the Arc Institute taught AI to recognize patterns of DNA structure in nature and then to use that data to write recipes for entirely new viruses. 16 of them were viable. Now, these scientists did not provide the AI model with data about viruses that infect humans, but the new study adds to growing worries that in the wrong hands, AI might be able to create a new generation of biological weapons, from deadly poisons to unstoppable pandemics. Scientists say governments and organizations have been slow to develop guardrails that could block the creation of deadly viruses, even as the science races ahead.
1: All right. Well, that's frightening. Also from the New York Post here, we have a story about avocados and we're going to pay more for them. And that is not fun either.
5: Come on.
6: No, it is not. No. So there is a security scare in one of Mexico's biggest avocado producing states. We've seen this before and it has abruptly stopped U.S. inspections. It's now threatening to disrupt shipments of avocado to America. Mexican officials say the inspections were temporarily halted to protect personnel following recent arrests tied to an extortion investigation. And that stoppage could quickly ripple through the avocado supply chain, since Mexico provides the U.S. with roughly 80% of our avocados. But experts say the suspension underscores broader concerns about relying so heavily on fruit grown in a region plagued by cartel violence.
5: All right. Well, finally, the Wall Street Journal is following the money and finding how some people are finding creative ways to dodge New York City's new pied-à-terre tax.
6: Yeah. So remember, the tax applies to homes worth $5 million or more where the owner is not a primary resident of New York City. So some are getting creative, like they're proving an immediate family member lives in the home or that it's been rented out long term. Some owners are asking appraisers to prove that their property values are lower than they seem to come in, so that they can be below that $5 million threshold. Others are considering establishing permanent residence in the city because for them, the tax on their second homes outweigh the cost of New York State's income tax and city tax. Some married couples also considering establishing separate households here to dodge the tax. One spouse would establish their NYC pied-à-terre as a primary resident, while the other, possibly their main source of income, would stay in the other home in another state. And so others are also looking at selling their pied-à-terres altogether. So looking for creative ways here to dodge that tax.
1: Creative indeed. All right, Alexis Christophorus, thanks for checking the front pages for us this morning. Up next, we have the latest on Iran's efforts to leave the U.S. out of the Strait of Hormuz. Plus, we get you set for the July jobs report. All that is coming up in our 5:30 news on a day when S&P futures are moving higher. Now, we have a look at today's Bloomberg weekend forecast.
7: Low clouds and fog will cause some delays around San Francisco this morning. Temperatures getting into the middle 70s. Showers and thunderstorms this afternoon may be strong to severe, causing some problems from Washington up to New York City. Temperatures in the lower 90s. Showers and thunderstorms may cause delays in Miami and Orlando today. Highs in the lower 90s. And some showers and thunderstorms in Atlanta, high near 90. I'm Scott Kaplan, Bloomberg Radio.
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5: And we're coming up to 5:30 on Wall Street. Good morning. I'm Nathan Hager.
1: And I'm Karen Moscow. We're just about 4 hours away from the open of U.S. trading. Let's get you up to date on the news you need to know at this hour. Renewed tensions around the Strait of Hormuz are pushing energy prices higher. Iran reportedly struck hostile targets at the entrance to the strait and is seeking to bar U.S. and Israeli ships from the waterway. And Abir Abu Omar is our Middle East correspondent.
9: What we understand from Iranian media reports is that Iran and Oman have come up with an agreement that will bar ships flagged to both the United States and Israel from crossing the Strait of Hormuz, and then will ask for compensation from what Iran calls hostile countries. Now, traders have been betting on the fact that this could be shipments from Middle Eastern countries, including GCC nations like Saudi Arabia and the United Arab Emirates.
1: Abir Abu Omar reporting from Dubai.
5: And despite this, Karen, President Trump says the U.S. controls the Strait of Hormuz and talks with Iran are moving along.
10: When I started the very important excursion into the Islamic Republic of Iran, it was a very important excursion because they can't have a nuclear weapon. Otherwise, the whole world would get blown up. We're not going to let that happen. Not only us, not only the Middle East, the whole world would have been It would have been catastrophic. We had no choice. And we'll see those days pretty soon again, based on everything I see, as soon as the war ends. And I think it's going to end pretty soon. I don't think they can go much longer.
5: It was President Trump speaking to reporters in the Oval Office. Now, Iran says a full reopening of the strait would require the U.S. to lift its maritime blockade. The U.S. hasn't indicated whether it's ready to do that. Houthi militants, meanwhile, have launched an attack on Yemen's Saudi-backed government, claiming hundreds of deaths. All this has oil on the rise this morning. Brent crude's up 1/3% at $82.76 a barrel. West Texas Intermediate's up 0.3% at $77.52.
1: Well, Nathan, sources tell Bloomberg the Trump administration is considering issuing an executive order on vaccines and autism as soon as next week. President Trump has previously pushed to pare down the number of vaccines recommended for children. Scientific evidence has shown no link between autism and childhood vaccines, and decades of research has failed to identify a single cause of autism.
5: Well, turning to markets now, Karen, so much for that historic joint intervention by the U.S. to prop up Japan's currency. The yen has now given up half of its initial gains. Let's get more from Bloomberg's John Tucker. John.
11: And Nate, the first joint yen buying operation from Japan and the U.S. since 1998 initially gave it a boost, but interventions can be like trying to address symptoms and not the underlying ailment. Bloomberg rate strategist David Finnerty says at the end of the day, it's the market forces that are in charge.
12: The market is so big and deep. You are fighting this wave of basically sentiment saying, well, we do think it's going to be higher, but we're very wary that you're going to try and push it lower.
11: Well, the strategists say the yen will strengthen longer term when Japan swallows some tough medicine and raises their interest rates more quickly. Meantime, that historic help from the U.S. blindsided European allies. That's because to fund the intervention, Treasury Secretary Scott Bessent sold euros, a breach of all sorts of longstanding conventions. In New York, I'm John Tucker, Bloomberg Radio.
1: All right, John, thank you. Later this morning, Friday's jobs report will likely show employers picked up the pace of hiring in July, and we get a preview with Bloomberg's Charlie Pellett.
13: Economists surveyed by Bloomberg estimate the monthly jobs report will show an 85,000 increase in payrolls, with the unemployment rate holding steady at 4.2%. Lorena Yurici is chief U.S. economist at T. Rowe Price.
14: On the downside, I think you would need big increases in the unemployment rate to shake the confidence that the FOMC has that the economy is doing just fine.
13: Bloomberg Economics sees trade, transportation, and utilities as a likely bright spot in the report. In New York, Charlie Pellett, Bloomberg Radio.
1: All right, Charlie, thank you. And the figure drops at 8:30 a.m. Wall Street time. Tune into Bloomberg Surveillance with Tom Keene on Bloomberg Radio and on YouTube for live coverage of the July jobs report.
5: And this morning, Karen, President Trump has been interviewed by Punchbowl News. He was asked whether Fed Chair Kevin Warsh should avoid hiking interest rates before the November midterms. The president said, quote, it's up to him a little bit. And he added that the Fed board is, in his words, very political. The president also says he won't criticize Warsh as he did with his predecessor, Jay Powell.
1: Let's turn to tech now, Nathan. There are new questions this morning about the guardrails around artificial intelligence. The Chinese firm Moonshot's latest AI model broke out of its cyber testing environment. That's according to researchers at U.S.-based Frontier Security. They say the Kimi K3 model managed to find its way out of a sandbox from the U.K. government's AI Security Institute. The researchers say K3 did not try to breach other companies' websites, but the test shows it lacks cyber controls. 5:33 on Wall Street. Let's bring in Michael Barr with more on what else is going on in New York and around the world. Michael, good morning.
2: Good morning, Karen. New York City and much of the Northeast is under a heat advisory until 8 p.m. Saturday. Temperatures are expected to hit 90 degrees today, but the bigger problem is the humidity, making it feel like it's 100. There's word of a third death and the second in a month at an ICE detention center in Newark, New Jersey. Congressman Rob Menendez says it's believed to have happened 2 weeks ago when the detainee had a seizure during intake at Delaney Hall.
15: Their custody is a particular way of thinking that ICE has in terms of people that are in their custody, but they can release them on a discretionary basis. Mm-hmm. Once they do so, they're no longer responsible for even reporting the death.
2: Fellow New Jersey Democratic Senator Cory Booker called on Congress to shut down Delaney Hall.
16: Every single day DHS keeps Delaney Hall open is another choice to let this happen again, three times already.
2: ICE is required to notify Congress and the public if someone dies in their custody. But technically, the agency says the death happened at the hospital, not in custody. It was a rough day at Minneapolis-St. Paul International Airport. According to the Metropolitan Airports Commission, it was put on a ground stop Thursday due to a regional FAA equipment failure. FAA issued a ground stop around 2 p.m. local time. Tower Communications.
17: What's going on with the airspace?
18: Center is shut down, completely shut down. I think they're having frequency and/or radar issues, so that's what the issue is. And there, as of now, zero update.
2: More than 2 hours later, airlines resumed some operations. Patients and families of 52 people who fell ill or died in last summer's deadly Legionnaires outbreak in Harlem have filed four new lawsuits against New York City, seeking accountability for what they say was a breakdown in the city's testing of the disease. Lakeisha Plowden's husband, Bruce Scott, died during the outbreak.
19: I'm a single mother now, so we don't have her best friend and we don't have my soulmate anymore.
2: There were 118 reported cases with seven deaths in 2025. Global news, 24 hours a day and whenever you want it with Bloomberg News Now. I'm Michael Barr, and this is Bloomberg, Karen.
1: All right, Michael Barr, thank you. And S&P futures, they're up 0.2% this morning, up 13 points. Dow futures are little changed. NASDAQ futures up 0.5% or 153 points. The 10-year Treasury yield, it is at 4%.

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2: And I'm Karen Moscow. And futures, they are mostly higher this morning. Traders, though, holding back from making big bets ahead of the key monthly payrolls report, which is out at 8:30 Wall Street time. Oil is gaining as prospects for a lasting agreement to reopen the Strait of Hormuz remain elusive. And we check the markets all day long here on Bloomberg. S&P futures up 0.2%, up 12 points. Dow futures are little changed. NASDAQ futures up 0.5%. For 140 points, the DAX in Germany is up 0.6%. 10-year Treasury up 3/32nds, yield 4.66%. The yield on the 2-year, 4.23%. NYMEX crude oil now lower, down 0.1%, down 8 cents at $77.20 a barrel. It reversed an earlier gain. Brent is at $82.46. COMEX gold up 1.6%, up about $70 at $4,369 an ounce. The Bloomberg Dollar Spot Index down 0.1%. The euro 1.1528 against the dollar. British pound 1.3442. The yen 158.33. And Bitcoin this morning up 0.7% at $64,800. That is a Bloomberg Business Flash. Now here's Michael Barr with more on what's going on around the world. Michael.
3: Karen, President Trump said negotiations between Iran and Oman over the Strait of Hormuz are moving along despite some Iranian lawmakers seeking to bar American and Israeli ships from the waterway. A draft bill under review by Iran's parliament includes a demand for compensation from hostile countries. Primaries were held in Tennessee. Incumbent Congressman Andy Ogles, an ally of President Trump, lost his Republican primary to former State Agriculture Commissioner Charlie Hatcher. Hatcher got 53% of the vote compared to Ogles 47. Hatcher now faces Democrat Chas Mulder in November. Another Trump ally, Senator Marsha Blackburn, won the state's GOP primary for governor, defeating Representative John Rose 43-33%. Blackburn faces Democrat Jerry Green, a Memphis councilwoman, this fall. In baseball, the Mets won. The Red Sox, they won their eighth straight and won 10 out of their last 11 after beating the White Sox 12-11 in 13 innings. The Orioles and Nationals lost. Global news, 24 hours a day and whenever you want it with Bloomberg News Now. I'm Michael Barr, and this is Bloomberg, Nathan.
0: At least the White Sox went the distance a little bit this time around. Thank you, Michael. It's 5:42 on Wall Street. This is Bloomberg Daybreak. I'm Nathan Hager alongside Karen Moscow, getting you ready for a Jobs Friday. We are now just hours away, just a couple hours now, from the July non-farm payrolls report due out 8:30 a.m. Wall Street time. And here to preview what to expect from the labor market is Sarah House, senior economist at Wells Fargo. Always good to have you with us.

0: with us on a Jobs Friday, Sarah, and I got my eco screen up. It shows 80,000 consensus for change in non-farm payrolls and the unemployment rate holding steady at 4.2%. It's almost like this labor market's been treading water for quite a while here. What's your view on where things stand? Good morning.
1: Good morning, Nathan. So I think treading water is a good way to describe it. So we certainly see that when it comes to turnover in the labor market. And well, I think the job trend has been there's been a little bit more going on between the slowdown we saw last year and the ramp up. I think at this point we are seeing that job growth remains pretty decent. So we've seen it average, close to 90,000 since the start of the year. That's probably not quite the pace going forward, but I think still overall decently strong in the context of labor force growth. And I do think that you see the unemployment rate stay at 4.2% this month, although I think there could be some upside surprise there, just given some of the volatility that we've seen in the household survey recently.
0: Well, you say you don't see the pace of growth staying at around that 90,000 level. Do you see it accelerating or slowing down?
1: A slight moderation, so not careening lower by any means, but I think we've seen a pretty good run. I think maybe some of that's a little bit of payback for businesses really pausing what they were doing when it came to hiring last year. When you had the tariff shock, you had a lot of cuts around, not just directly in the federal government, but questions around federal spending that filtered into the private sector. I think also some questions around AI and, okay, what can we do with that versus hiring new workers. So I think there's been a little bit of pent-up demand for workers this year. So we do see that moderating a little bit in the back part of the year, but we're talking probably more of a 70,000 pace. So that's enough, we think, to really upset the balance that we see in the current labor market.
0: Okay. So where do you see a strength in hiring? Where do you see weakness?
1: Yeah, so I think what's been really interesting is we've seen a pickup in terms of the good sector. So particularly manufacturing, construction's held in there thanks to the data center and power build out, that as well as a little help from mining. You've also seen a bounce back in some goods adjacent services like transportation, warehousing, retailers, again, as you get further from that tariff shock. But we've seen some improvement in services too, beyond just that ballast of healthcare, and particularly professional and business services has stood out as an area where you're starting to see a bit of a pickup in terms of employment growth. So the good news is that we are seeing a bit more breadth when it comes to hiring. It's still maybe not quite as wide as we typically see in a really robust expansion, but I think some of that reflects that just the run rate of payrolls is a little bit lower. So you're going to have more industries each month that maybe don't quite add jobs.
0: With the labor market where it is right now, Sarah, what does that tell you about the impact of Federal Reserve interest rate policy? Do you see it as restrictive, accommodative, or have we hit that neutral Goldilocks spot for policy right now?
1: Yeah, so based on our estimate of neutral, we still see policy as mildly restrictive. The labor market is still pretty much in balance. So I don't think this is a labor market that's adding to the inflationary pressure. So I think a lot of the inflation that the Fed's having to grapple with, it is coming from more unique kind of secular forces, I think you could say. So whether that's some of the hangover from tariffs, I think some of the fallout from the higher oil prices with the Iran conflict, and of course the secular demand for all things AI. But I think importantly, when the Fed study monetary policy, this isn't an overheated labor market that they also have to contend with. So that's why I think they are in a bit of a tricky spot where they're doing fine on the labor market side of the mandate. And a lot of the inflation pressures aren't really the type that they can easily control with monetary policy.
0: So with just 30 seconds left here, if the Fed were to deliver a September rate hike, what impact do you think that would have on the labor market?
1: So, a 25 basis point hike isn't going to do much. I think it's what comes after that and what the signals are, but we're not getting very many signals from Chair Warsh. So I think in order to really upset the balance we see in the labor market, you'd have to see a lot more from that. So I think it's really more of an inflation credibility positioning that we'd see if they do go ahead and hike in September.
0: Okay. Really appreciate your thoughts as always, Sarah. Thanks for joining us. That's Sarah House, senior economist at Wells Fargo, ahead of the July non-farm payrolls report. 8:30 a.m. Wall Street time. Of course, we will have full coverage for you on Bloomberg Radio and on the Bloomberg Business app. Karen.
2: Nathan, it's time for the Bloomberg ETF report. And Michael Green, the Wall Street veteran best known for decrying the impact of passive investing on markets, left his job at Simplify Asset Management to launch a new company. Green says the newly registered Tier 1 Alpha Asset Management will focus on exchange-traded funds and separately managed accounts. Green is known for his research on the market impacts of passive investing and has advocated that the structural shift from active to passive investing has reduced market elasticity. Despite being a critic of passive investing broadly, Green told institutional investors last year that he joined Simplify after deciding ETFs were, quote, far more attractive than hedge funds due to their low fee structure. The Korea Exchange will proceed with after-hours trading for exchange-traded funds beginning September 14th, despite industry concerns over recent volatility in leveraged products. This is according to the Chosin Ilbo newspaper. Asset managers warn the lack of real-time net asset value estimates could widen ETF price deviations. The industry has urged the Korea Exchange to delay the launch. Single-stock leveraged ETFs will be excluded, though, from after-hours trading. And that is a Bloomberg ETF report. Nathan.
0: Karen, repeating our top stories, Iran reportedly wants to bar U.S. and Israeli ships from the Strait of Hormuz and seek compensation from countries it deems hostile to pass through the waterway. President Trump hasn't indicated whether he'll accept that deal, but he says talks are moving along.
2: The Trump administration is said to be actively considering an executive order on vaccines and autism. Sources tell Bloomberg News it could come out as soon as next week. Scientific research has found no link between vaccines and neurodivergence.
0: And President Trump signed a pair of executive orders to rein in birthright citizenship. One would block entry for women seeking visas just to have a baby in the U.S. The other would deny citizenship to children of designated foreign terrorists or alien enemies.
2: More on those stories.

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1: And I'm Karen Moscow. And futures, they are mostly higher as traders hold back from making big bets ahead of the key monthly payrolls report due out at 8:30 Wall Street time. S&P futures up 0.2%, up about 13 points. Dow futures are little changed. NASDAQ futures up 0.5% or 138 points. The 10-year Treasury yield 4.66%. Yield on the 2-year 4.23%. NYMEX crude oil, little changed at $77.28 a barrel. Brent at $82.38. And COMEX gold up 1.8% at $4,377 an ounce. That is a Bloomberg Business Flash. Now here's Michael Barr with more on what's going on around the world. Michael.
2: Karen, thank you very much. President Trump said negotiations between Iran and Oman over the Strait of Hormuz are moving along despite some Iranian lawmakers seeking to bar American and Israeli ships from the waterway. Kellogg will remove artificial colors from all its cereals by the end of this year. The company has identified fruit and vegetable-based juices to give cereals their distinctive colors. In baseball, the Mets won. The Red Sox, they've won their eighth straight. And as for the White Sox, Boston baked their beans 12-11 in 13 innings. The Orioles and Nationals lost, like my job. Global news, 24 hours a day, and whenever you want it, with Bloomberg News Now. I'm Michael Barr, and this is Bloomberg, Nathan.
3: That is classic, Michael. Thank you. We're coming up on 5:55 on Wall Street. It's time now for our daily Bloomberg Law Brief, exploring legal issues in the news. Today, we're looking at the contempt of Congress vote that was held against Dr. Anthony Fauci in the Senate Homeland Security Committee this week. It voted along party lines to refer Fauci to the Justice Department over his refusal to answer questions at a hearing last week on his handling of the COVID pandemic. As you'll recall, Fauci invoked his Fifth Amendment right against self-incrimination at this hearing more than 100 times, saying he had good reason to fear the possibility of perjury charges, given that committee chair Rand Paul has made no secret he'd like to see Fauci behind bars. For more, Bloomberg's June Grasso speaks to former Palm Beach County State Attorney Dave Ehrenberg.
4: Dave, explain why Fauci took the Fifth on advice of his lawyer.
5: Anthony Fauci took the Fifth Amendment because he knew he was walking into a perjury trap, and his lawyers knew that and told him that perjury is not part of the pardon you received, that you can still be prosecuted for that. And even though it's going to look bad in the court of public opinion, you have to realize that public statements made by Rand Paul and others show that their intent was to lock Fauci up. And you were just walking into a buzzsaw because they just dropped thousands of pages of documents right before the hearing. And you have an 85-year-old man who's going to be asked all these details.

0: details. And if he slips up, if he makes a mistake, he's on a one-way ticket to the Hooskow. And if you had any doubts about that, just ask James Comey, who was prosecuted for lying to Congress, even though he didn't lie to Congress, or Jerome Powell, who was sent as a referral to the DOJ for allegedly making a false statement to Congress when he didn't, or Jack Smith, who currently is under a referral from Congress to the DOJ for making a false statement to Congress that he did not make. So if Congress wants to weaponize the DOJ against you, they will under this administration.
1: Senator Rand Paul continues to say that Fauci had no valid Fifth Amendment claim because the pardon nullified it and that he waived any remaining protection by testifying.
0: Okay, first, a pardon does not shield a witness from potential state-level charges, and there are states who could prosecute him, and so he does have a legitimate claim to the Fifth Amendment against self-incrimination. Plus, a pardon does not protect against a perjury charge, because a pardon only protects you from charges that would have stemmed from things you've done in the past, not from something you're doing now, which is a statement before Congress. And if Congress thinks that you are fibbing, they will refer it for prosecution. Plus, a pardon does not affect state-level charges. And so that's why he did have a legitimate claim of the Fifth Amendment here. It's Rand Paul's own words being used against him that he wants to lock this guy up. And so this was not just a fact-finding enterprise where they had a good faith discussion about the origins of COVID. He's testified many times before about this. What this was about was to find a reason, a way to get Fauci prosecuted, an 85-year-old man, for slipping up and then getting what Rand Paul has dreamed of, which is Anthony Fauci waking up in an orange jumpsuit and a pair of steel bracelets.
1: Paul said the prosecution referral would be hand-delivered to the Justice Department. So he bypassed a vote by the full Senate.
0: Well, that's going to be another argument for Fauci's lawyers if this ever results in a prosecution, because you're supposed to send it to the full Senate for the vote, and he is short-circuiting that process. He's attempting to send it directly to the DOJ, and that deviates from standard institutional procedure. This does open the way for a defense lawyer to say this is an illegal procedure. You're supposed to get the approval of the full Senate. You can't just go around that procedure. Now, under federal law, a statutory criminal contempt of Congress charge that obligates the U.S. attorney to bring the case has to be certified by the full Senate or the full House. So what they're trying to do here is to send it to the DOJ as a recommendation without a legal mandate to act, just as a, you know, a request. But I still don't think that holds water, because the DOJ can always reject a vote by the U.S. House or the U.S. Senate. They've done that in the past.
2: That's Dave Ehrenberg, former state attorney of Palm Beach County, Florida, speaking with Bloomberg's June Grosso. 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Right now, S&P futures are higher by almost 0.2%, a gain of 11 points. Dow futures, little change to the upside, up 6 points. NASDAQ futures up 129 points, or 0.4%. Up next, the latest on Iran's attempt to block the U.S. from the Strait of Hormuz as we get you set for the July jobs report. And on our 6 a.m. news, hour two of Bloomberg Daybreak starts right now.
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4: From the Bloomberg Interactive Broker Studios, this is Bloomberg Daybreak for Friday, August 7th. Coming up today,
2: oil jumps as Iran seeks to bar the U.S. from the Strait of Hormuz.
4: President Trump may be considering an order on vaccines and autism.
2: A major Chinese AI model breaks out of its cyber testing environment.
4: And investors get set for the July jobs report.
5: Family members of those who died from Legionnaires' disease last year are suing New York City. Plus, word of another death at an ICE facility in New Jersey. I'm Michael Barr. More ahead.
6: I'm John Stashow in sports. A wild win for the Red Hot Red Sox. A series sweep for the Mets. The Yankees tonight host the Braves.
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2: Good morning, I'm Nathan Hager.
4: And I'm Karen Moscow. And U.S. stock index futures mostly higher this morning. S&P futures up 0.2%, up 11 points. Dow futures are little changed. NASDAQ futures up 0.4%, or 130 points. 10-year Treasury up 0.4, yield 4.65%. The yield on the 2-year, 4.23%. And NYMEX crude oil is down 0.1% at $77.19 a barrel. Brent at $82.26. Nathan.
2: Karen, we begin with the latest on the war with Iran. Local media reports say Iran is seeking to bar U.S. and Israeli ships from the Strait of Hormuz and require compensation from countries it deems hostile before they're allowed to use the waterway. The state-affiliated Fars News Agency says Iran's naval forces have struck hostile targets at the entrance to the strait. President Trump says negotiations are continuing and the strait is, in his words, sort of open right now.
8: We have a thing called the blockade headed up by the U.S. Navy, and we control it. And now we control it, but they can always shoot something. They always have something or drop a mine. And if you have one mine sitting out there, you sort of mess things up because people don't want to take their billion-dollar boats and accidentally get hit by a mine. But I think we're doing very well. I just, you know, I'm involved in the negotiation. I think we're doing fine.
2: President Trump spoke to reporters in the Oval Office. He says the strait could be open soon.
4: Meanwhile, Nathan, the U.S. is insisting on free transit through the strait and a broad return to the pre-war status quo. Richard Haass, president emeritus of the Council on Foreign Relations, says Iran retains a strong negotiating position.
9: If the goal is to get the Strait of Hormuz open, which it should be, the idea that Iran would have a larger role now, I think, is inevitable. Wars have consequences. We'll have to let them sell some oil as long as most of the other sanctions stay in place. I think that's probably as good as we can expect at this point.
4: Richard Haass was a guest on Bloomberg's Balance of Power. Iran says a full reopening of the strait would require the U.S. to lift its maritime blockade. The U.S. has not indicated whether it's ready to go back to the terms of the initial interim deal with Iran.
2: Well, Karen, oil extended price gains on the news. Brent crude rose above $83 a barrel after gaining almost 4% in the previous session. But right now, crude is pulling back. Brent is down 0.4% at $82.17 a barrel. West Texas Intermediate. It's down 0.25% at $77.10. Paul Sankey with Sankey Research says oil should still pull back.
10: I would say that the situation in the Straits is normalizing, and we basically have enough oil now. So I think markets are going to calm down somewhat unless there's another major conflagration. But the reality is the U.S. has run out of bombs pretty much. So I think that the actual kinetic part of the war is hopefully mostly behind us, with one major front remaining, which is the Houthis against the Saudis and the Iraqi Shias against the Saudis.
2: And those comments from Paul Sankey of Sankey Research came as Houthi militants did launch an attack on Yemen's Saudi-backed government, claiming hundreds of deaths.
4: Nathan, sources tell Bloomberg that Trump administration is considering issuing an executive order on vaccines and autism as soon as next week. Administration officials are discussing options, including research initiatives that encompass both forward-looking studies and backward-looking analysis. President Trump has previously pushed to pare down the number of vaccines recommended for children. Scientific evidence has shown no link between autism and childhood vaccines, and decades of research has failed to identify a single cause of autism.
2: And President Trump's already signed another pair of executive orders, Karen. These are aimed at denying citizenship to certain people born in the U.S. Bloomberg's Amy Morris reports from Washington.
11: White House Deputy Chief of Staff Stephen Miller says one order targets so-called birth tourism.
12: The idea that people come here pretending to be a tourist, pretend to be a visitor, but the real reason they're here is to have a child, to make that child an automatic citizen, leave our country, and then have a U.S. citizen child. It gives them access under this broken system to welfare benefits, ultimately to the voting booth.
11: Those born to people deemed to be alien enemies, foreign terrorists, and foreign agents would also be ineligible. The orders are almost certain to be challenged in court as a violation of the 14th Amendment. In Washington, Amy Morris, Bloomberg Radio.
4: Right, Amy, thank you. To markets now, the historic U.S. joint intervention to help prop up Japan's currency is having a limited impact, and now more action may be needed. We get an update with Bloomberg's John Tucker. John, good morning.
13: Good morning, Karen. The Japanese yen has now surrendered nearly half of its intervention-driven gains. Bloomberg FX rate specialist David Finnerty says they can intervene all they want. At the end of the day, it's the fundamentals that drive things.
14: The fact that dollar yen is back above 158, it just says a lot to the fundamentals. You can say it shouldn't be there. The market's going, but it is. And it is there because we think it should be there.
13: Traders now think authorities may have to intervene again. But all this may be just a Band-Aid if Japan doesn't swallow a tough pill and raise interest rates and raise them more quickly. Another wrinkle in all this is how the U.S. helped Japan. It turns out the Treasury Secretary, Scott Bessent, funded the intervention by selling euros. Well, that is seen as an unprecedented breach of longstanding conventions. In New York, I'm John Tucker, Bloomberg Radio.
2: Okay, John, thanks. We are just hours away from the release of the July jobs report. Economists expect a pickup in hiring. Bloomberg's Michael McKean has a preview.
15: It may be the most important economic data point of the month, but more likely, it won't go much beyond being interesting. Federal Reserve officials have made it clear they are not particularly worried about the labor market these days. Their focus is on inflation. That should limit market reaction to the jobs report unless we get a serious negative surprise. At the moment, economists see only a modest improvement in hiring and little change in the unemployment rate. The only real unknown is whether we see jobs lost in service industries after a lot of temporary hiring for the World Cup. It would take a significant drop besides that to have an impact on Fed thinking. Michael McKee, Bloomberg Radio.
2: Okay, Mike, thanks. And those figures drop at 8:30 a.m. Wall Street time. We're going to have full coverage for you on Bloomberg Surveillance here on Bloomberg Radio and on the Bloomberg Business app.
4: Well, Nathan, also this morning, President Trump was asked in an interview with Punchbowl News whether Fed Chair Kevin Warsh should avoid hiking interest rates before the midterms in November. The president says, quote, it's up to him a little bit, but that the Fed board is, quote, very political. Trump also said he will not be criticizing Warsh as he did with his predecessor, Jay Powell.
2: Well, Karen, there are new questions this morning about guardrails around artificial intelligence. The Chinese firm Moonshot's latest AI model broke out of its cyber testing environment. That's according to researchers at U.S.-based Frontier Security. They say Kimi K3 managed to find its way out of a sandbox set up by the U.K.'s AI Security Institute. The researchers say the model did not try to breach other companies' websites, but the test shows that it lacks cyber controls.
4: Well, in the U.S., Nathan, Meta Platforms has been ordered to pay $567 million to New Mexico and make changes to protect underage users after losing a landmark court case. The judge likened the software and media giant to a polluting factory and ordered measures like time limits and an end to the nighttime push notifications for minors. Meta plans to appeal. Its total exposure in the New Mexico case now stands at more than $900 million.
2: Okay, we're getting a first look at OpenAI's first consumer device. Sources say the display-free smart speaker will look like a donut about the size of a hockey puck and come with moving parts to help give it personality. The device is also likely to have a more than $300 price tag when it comes out next year. We are told OpenAI plans to position this device as an AI-first computer that can help people get things done.
4: And now a programming note, Nathan. Bloomberg Radio is introducing a new feature exclusively for Bloomberg.com subscribers and terminal clients. 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Time now for a look at some of the other stories making news in New York and around the world. And for that, we're joined by Bloomberg's Michael Barr. Michael, good morning.
5: Good morning, Karen. New York City and much of the Northeast is under a heat advisory until 8 p.m. Saturday. Temperatures are expected to hit 90 degrees today. But the bigger problem is the humidity, making it feel like it's 100. Families whose relatives fell ill or died during an outbreak of Legionnaires' disease last year in Harlem are suing New York City. They say the cooling towers at two city-owned sites had spewed dangerous bacteria. Civil rights attorney Ben Crump is representing the patients.
16: Accountability is essential, not only to provide justice for those who were harmed, but to ensure that a tragedy like this never happens in Harlem or anywhere else in New York in the future.
5: Seven people died in the August 2025 outbreak and 118 were sickened. Congressman Rob Menendez of New Jersey says another death is connected to a detention center in Newark. It is the third death at Delaney Hall and the second in a month. Fellow Democratic New Jersey Senator Cory Booker called on Congress to shut it down.
17: I'm now asking for unanimous consent to pass the Delaney Hall Closure Act, which will close Delaney.

0: Laney Hall within 90 days. They're out of excuses. We are out of time. How many more people should die?
1: The death is believed to have happened 2 weeks ago when the detainee had a seizure. Primaries were held in Tennessee. Incumbent Congressman Andy Ogles, an ally of President Trump, lost his Republican primary to former State Agriculture Commissioner Charlie Hatcher. Hatcher got 53% of the vote compared to Ogles' 47. He faces off against Democrat Chas Mulder in November. Another Trump ally, Senator Marsha Blackburn, won the state's GOP primary for governor, defeating Representative John Rose 43-33%. Blackburn faces Democrat Jerry Green, a Memphis councilwoman, this fall. Global news 24 hours a day and whenever you want it with Bloomberg News Now. I'm Michael Barr, and this is Bloomberg. Karen.
2: All right, Michael Barr, thank you. Time now for the Bloomberg Sports Update. It's brought to you by Flushing Bank, a division of Ocean First Bank. And for that, we bring in John Stashower. John, good morning.
3: Good morning, Karen. What a summer it has been in Boston after a spring where Red Sox Nation saw its team be particularly bad at home. But since late June, they keep winning on the road. And at Fenway, where last night's win was one for the ages, the Red Sox tied the White Sox up in the ninth inning, then again in the 10th, the 11th, and 12th. They went to the 13th inning, and Caleb Durbin was at the plate.
4: 1-1, the pitch is
5: swung on, lined into center field, base hit, Sogard rounds third. This team is unstoppable. Durbin, the hero, 12-11, Red Sox win it in 13.
3: WEEI, Boston's now won 26 of 29, just a half game behind the Yankees, who tonight host Atlanta. Marquee matchup of lefties Chris Sale versus Max Fried, who faces his old team. How about the Mets, after unloading a boatload of players at the deadline, brought up a bunch of rookie pitchers, had a series sweep in Cleveland. Mets won 13-6. They had 18 hits, hit three homers. Their manager, Sandy Green.
6: We just came off of a series where the last few games against Miami, we didn't swing the bats well. So you come in here and guys are swinging the bats, you feed off of each other, and then you add in those debuts and guys just touching their dreams for the first time in their life. Like, everybody loves being a part of that, no matter how the season's gone. Like, that's a lifetime of work for guys that are stepping on the mound for the first time.
3: Nationals lost to the Phillies 7-3. Preseason football, Canton, Ohio, the Hall of Fame game not decided until the final play. Carolina scored and beat Arizona 33-30. Into the Hall tomorrow go Drew Brees, Larry Fitzgerald, Luke Kuechly, Roger Craig, and Adam Vinatieri. Just after Atlanta locked up star running back Bijan Robinson, Detroit did likewise with Jahmyr Gibbs. He's getting $1 million more than Robinson. The Colts extended Jonathan Taylor, who last season ran for 1,600 yards, scored 20 touchdowns. John Stashower, Bloomberg Sports. Karen, Nathan.
2: All right, John, thanks. S&P futures up 0.2%, up 11 points. Dow futures little change. NASDAQ futures up 0.4%, or 130 points. 10-year Treasury yield 4.65%, and NYMEX crude oil is at $76.96 a barrel.
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8: Good morning. I'm Nathan Hager with just 2 hours and about 15 minutes to go till the release of the July non-farm payrolls report. We are joined in our Bloomberg Interactive Broker studio this morning by Bloomberg International Economics and Policy Correspondent Michael McKee. Mike, we've been talking for so long about low hire, low fire. Does that mean low interest in today's jobs report? Good morning.
9: You know, it sounds funny, but you may have a point there, because the Fed is not as concerned at the moment about what's going on in the labor market, especially if we get numbers like we're forecast to get 80,000 jobs created and a 4.2% unemployment rate. They're not going to care then, because the labor market is stable. It's not slowing down and not giving any signs that the economy's in trouble. They're much more focused on inflation. So I expect I'll be back here in this chair with you on Wednesday when we get CPI.
8: Yeah. Well, thanks for accepting our potential invitation there. In the meantime, while we look at the jobs numbers, I mean, we did see a pretty significant drop in labor force participation in the previous print. Could that have an impact on what we see this time around?
9: It could. Nobody's quite sure why the labor force shrank so much last time, 720,000, a very unusual number. So the expectation is we're going to see a rebound in that number. And if we have a lot more people in the labor force who are looking for jobs, it could push the unemployment rate up a little bit. But that wouldn't be because more people were losing jobs. It would be just more people were looking for jobs who weren't in the labor force last month. So that's something we're going to have to parse out once we get the numbers.
8: Only have about a minute left here, but while we've got you on, we just got this publication of an interview from Punchbowl News with President Trump talking about how he views Fed Chair Kevin Warsh and his the president's impact on Federal Reserve policy, basically saying that he thinks rates should drop and it's not entirely up to Warsh. Any concerns about Federal Reserve independence following this latest report?
9: No, because he, if you look at what he said, he basically has been repeating what he has said for quite some time, that it's up to Warsh to make a decision, but that he has a committee. And when he's saying that it's not up to him completely, he's referring to the fact that there are 11 other voting members of the 19-member committee, and so Warsh can't move interest rates by himself. That was something people talked about for a long time, is why do you keep picking on Jay Powell? It's not like he can do it by himself. The president seems to have learned that lesson now with Kevin.
8: Okay. Well, Mike McKee, thanks again, as always, for coming on with us. Looking forward to next week for the inflation. And, of course, the non-farm payrolls report due out this morning, 8:30 Wall Street time. We're going to have full coverage for you. I think Mike will be back on Bloomberg Surveillance later this morning as well. Karen.
2: Nathan, let's repeat some of our top stories this morning. Iran reportedly wants to keep U.S. and Israeli ships out of the Strait of Hormuz and seek compensation from countries it deems hostile in a deal with Oman to reopen the waterway. There are a few U.S. or Israeli flagged ships around the world, and not many have crossed the strait since the war began. Bloomberg News has learned the Trump administration is actively considering an executive order on vaccines and autism as soon as next week, and studies have shown no link between the two. And a vocal ally of President Trump in Congress has lost the Republican primary in Tennessee. We have more on those stories coming up on Bloomberg Daybreak.
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2: And I'm Karen Moscow, and stocks are edging higher as traders hold back from making big bets ahead of the key monthly payrolls report. Oil is gaining as prospects for a lasting agreement to reopen the Strait of Hormuz remains elusive. Actually, oil was gaining. It has since turned around, with NYMEX crude oil down 0.2%. It's down 15 cents at $77.16 a barrel, and Brent is down 0.4%, now at $82.16. Taking a look at futures, again, they are higher. S&P futures up 0.1% up 10 points. The Dow futures, they're little change. NASDAQ futures up 0.3% or 108 points. 10-year Treasury yield up 5/32nd. Yield 10-year Treasury up 5/32nd. The yield 4.65%. The yield on the 2-year, 4.22%. COMEX gold up 1.7%, up $72 at $4,372 an ounce. The Bloomberg Dollar Spot Index, it is currently down about 0.1%. The euro 1.1528 against the dollar. British pound 1.3438. The yen 158.39. Bitcoin this morning, it is up 0.7% at $64,800. That is a Bloomberg Business Flash. Now here's Michael Barr with more on what's going on around the world. Michael.
3: Thank you very much, Karen. Iran will reportedly seek to bar U.S. and Israeli ships from the Strait of Hormuz and require compensation from hostile countries before they are allowed to sail through it as part of the proposed Iran-Oman deal. Tehran says a full reopening of the strait would require the lifting of the American maritime blockade. President Trump signed a pair of executive orders aimed at denying citizenship to certain people born in the U.S. One measure may deny visas to mothers deemed to be seeking entry to the country for the sole purpose of having a child in the country. The orders are almost certain to be challenged in court as a violation of the 14th Amendment. Republican Senator Lisa Murkowski of Alaska says she will oppose nominating Todd Blanche as Attorney General. Kentucky Senator Mitch McConnell, who has been absent from the Senate since a June fall at his home, has been released from a rehabilitation center to continue his recovery at home. In baseball, the Mets and the red-hot Red Sox won, the Orioles and Nationals lost. Global news 24 hours a day and whenever you want it with Bloomberg News Now. I'm Michael Barr, and this is Bloomberg.
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6: 6:24 on Wall Street. Bloomberg's Alexis Christophorus is here with the front pages and maybe a solution to all that's been happening with the lettuce this summer. I don't know. The Independent's reporting that scientists have found a way to make lettuce taste like bacon. Good morning.
7: Leave it to the scientists.
6: I'm intrigued and terrified.

0: terrified all at the same time.
1: I know. So engineers scientists have engineered lettuce, rather, to produce a pig protein called myoglobin, which could give plant-based burgers the color and taste of meat. The protein was produced by inserting a copy of the pig gene into lettuce and tobacco seedlings. They use a gene gun to do this. Didn't even know that existed. And the plants grow normally and then pass that straight on to the next generation. The idea is to extract the protein from the leaves, purify it, and then add it to plant-based products as an ingredient to improve their color, flavor, and nutritional value. Some are saying, though, a lettuce carrying a pig gene raises questions for halal and kosher consumers, as well as for vegetarians and vegans. So something to think about there.
2: Yeah, a really interesting conversation about that. The Wall Street Journal has this story here now. If you don't want to be eating lettuce tasting like bacon, you can eat the $100 hot dog. I mean, what is it, dipped in caviar? What is this hot dog?
1: You got it.
2: Oh, wow.
0: Or gold flakes.
2: No. Okay. Yes.
1: It looks like the humble hot dog is going haute cuisine. So at this year's Formula One Miami Grand Prix and the Miami Open Tennis Tournament, the $100 hot dog featured creme fraiche mascarpone on a fresh baked croissant bun topped with caviar and 24 carat edible gold flakes.
0: Now,
2: all the things we guessed.
1: It's also decadent, but less expensive. Two mini hot dogs with caviar and pickled shallots sold right here in New York City at the Modern Art Museum, the Museum of Modern Art at their bar room. That'll cost you $39.
0: Oh, is that all?
2: Does it taste good? Do we know?
1: Let me tell you something. Papaya King here in New York City, they call it the filet mignon of hot dogs. You get two dogs and a papaya drink. $14, can't go wrong.
0: All that wasn't enough to whet our appetites, Tasting Table of all publications has a report on where you can dine like Frank Sinatra.
1: We look far and wide for these headlines, guys.
0: Yes.
1: So this is in celebration of the 85th anniversary of Chicago's steakhouse institution, Gene and Giorgetti's. So it is introducing a limited time menu, reviving a number of dishes that date back to 1941, apparently when Frank Sinatra used to like to sit in the corner booth over there at Gene and Giorgetti's. Things like thick cut bacon with blue cheese, walnut cranberry salad, fried ravioli and marinara sauce. This is all good for breakfast talk, right? Pepper steak with sweet peppers and mushrooms, all that on the menu. Here's my question. Are they going to roll the prices back to 1941?
0: Yes, that is the key question, isn't it?
2: All right, Alexis Christophorus, thanks for making me hungry this morning and for checking the front pages. Up next, we have the latest on Iran's effort to leave the U.S. out of the Strait of Hormuz. Plus, we get you set for the July jobs report. All that is coming up in our 6:30 news on a day when S&P futures are higher. Now we have a look at today's Bloomberg weekend forecast.
3: Low clouds and fog will cause some delays around San Francisco this morning. Temperatures getting into the middle 70s. Showers and thunderstorms this afternoon may be strong to severe, causing some problems from Washington up to New York City. Temperatures in the lower 90s. Showers and thunderstorms may cause delays in Miami and Orlando today. Highs in the lower 90s. And some showers and thunderstorms in Atlanta, high near 90. I'm Scott Kaplan, Bloomberg Radio.
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2: And we are coming up to 6:30 on Wall Street. Good morning. I'm Karen Moscow.
0: I'm Nathan Hager. We are nearly 3 hours away from the open of U.S. trading. 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
2: Well, Nathan, renewed tensions around the Strait of Hormuz are pushing energy prices higher. Iran reportedly struck hostile targets at the entrance to the strait and is seeking to bar U.S. and Israeli ships from the waterway. Abir Abu Omar is our Middle East correspondent.
5: What we understand from Iranian media reports is that Iran and Oman have come up with an agreement that will bar ships flagged to both the United States and Israel from crossing the Strait of Hormuz, and then will ask for compensation from what Iran calls hostile countries. Now, traders have been betting on the fact that this could be shipments from Middle Eastern countries, including GCC nations like Saudi Arabia and the United Arab Emirates.
2: Abir Abu Omar reporting from Dubai.
0: And despite Iran's moves, Karen, President Trump says the U.S. controls the Strait of Hormuz and the talks are moving along.
6: When I started the very important excursion into the Islamic Republic of Iran, it was a very important excursion because they can't have a nuclear weapon. Otherwise, the whole world would get blown up. We're not going to let that happen. Not only us, not only the Middle East, the whole world would have been It would have been catastrophic. We had no choice. And we'll see those days pretty soon again, based on everything I see, as soon as the war ends. And I think it's going to end pretty soon. I don't think they can go much longer.
0: Was President Trump speaking in the Oval Office. Now, Iran says a full reopening of the strait would require the U.S. to lift its maritime blockade. The U.S. hasn't indicated whether it's ready to do that. Oil extended gains on the news. Brent crude rose above $83 a barrel, but it's pulled back from there. Now it's around $82. Houthi militants, meanwhile, launched an attack against Yemen's Saudi-backed government, claiming hundreds of deaths.
2: Well, Nathan, sources tell Bloomberg the Trump administration is considering issuing an executive order on vaccines and autism as soon as next week. President Trump had previously pushed to pare down the number of vaccines recommended for children. Scientific evidence has shown no link between autism and childhood vaccines, and decades of research has failed to identify a single cause of autism.
0: Well, turning to markets now, Karen, so much for that historic joint intervention by the U.S. to prop up Japan's currency. The yen has now given up half of its initial gains. And we get more now from Bloomberg's John Tucker. John.
7: And Nathan, the first joint yen buying operation from Japan to the U.S. since 1998 initially gave it a boost, but interventions can be like trying to address symptoms and not the underlying ailment. And Bloomberg rate strategist David Fenderly says at the end of the day, it's the market forces that are in charge.
8: The market is so big and deep. You are fighting this wave of basically sentiment saying, well, we do think it's going to be higher, but we're very wary that you're going to try and push it lower.
7: Well, strategists say the yen will strengthen longer term when Japan swallows some tough medicine and raises their interest rates more quickly. In the meantime, the historic help from the U.S. blindsided European allies. That's because to fund the intervention, Treasury Secretary Scott Bessent sold euros, a breach of all sorts of longstanding conventions. In New York, I'm John Tucker, Bloomberg Radio.
2: All right, John, thank you. Later this morning, the July jobs report is likely to show a pickup in hiring. We get a preview with Bloomberg's Charlie Pellett.
9: Economists surveyed by Bloomberg estimate the monthly jobs report will show an 85,000 increase in payrolls, with the unemployment rate holding steady at 4.2%. Lorena Urici is chief U.S. economist at T. Rowe Price.
10: On the downside, I think you would need big increases in the unemployment rate to shake the confidence that the FOMC has that the economy is doing just fine.
9: Bloomberg Economics sees trade, transportation, and utilities as a likely bright spot in the report. In New York, Charlie Pellett, Bloomberg Radio.
2: All right, Charlie, thank you. And the figures drop at 8:30 a.m. Wall Street time. Tune into Bloomberg Surveillance with Tom Keene on Bloomberg Radio and YouTube for live coverage of the July jobs report.
0: And this morning, Karen, Punchbowl News has published an interview with President Trump in which he was asked whether Fed Chair Kevin Warsh should avoid hiking interest rates before the midterms. The president said, quote, it's up to him a little bit, but went on to say the Fed board is, quote, very political. The president also says he won't criticize Warsh as he did with his predecessor, Jay Powell.
2: Turning to tech now, Nathan, there are new questions this morning about the guardrails around artificial intelligence. The Chinese firm Moonshot's latest AI model broke out of its cyber testing environment. That's according to researchers at U.S.-based Frontier Security. They say the Kimi K3 model managed to find its way out of a sandbox from the U.K. government's AI Security Institute. The researchers say K3 did not try to breach other companies' websites, but the test shows it lacks cyber controls.
0: And that's some of the things you need to know to start your day, brought to you by Interactive Brokers.
2: 6:33 on Wall Street. Let's bring in Michael Barr with more on what else is going on in New York and around the world. Michael, good morning.
11: Good morning, Karen. New York City and much of the Northeast is under a heat advisory until 8 p.m. Saturday. Temperatures expected to hit 90 degrees today. Add in the humidity, it will make it feel like it's 100. There is word of a third death and the second in a month at an ICE detention center in Newark, New Jersey. Congressman Rob Menendez says it's believed to have happened 2 weeks ago when the detainee had a seizure during an intake at Delaney Hall.
12: Their custody is a particular way of thinking that ICE has in terms of people that are in their custody, but they can release them on a discretionary basis. Mm-hmm. Once they do so, they're no longer responsible for even reporting the death.
11: Fellow New Jersey Democratic Senator Cory Booker called on Congress to shut down Delaney Hall.
13: Every single day DHS keeps Delaney Hall open is another choice to let this happen again, three times already.
11: It was a rough day at Minneapolis-St. Paul International Airport. According to the Metropolitan Airports Commission, it was put on a ground stop Thursday due to a regional FAA equipment outage. The FAA issued the ground stop around 2 p.m. local time. Tower Communications.
14: What's going on with the airspace?
15: Center is shut down, completely shut down. I think they're having frequency and or radar issues, so that's what the issue is. And there, as of now, zero update.
11: More than 2 hours later, airlines resumed. Patients and families of 52 people who fell ill or died in last summer's deadly Legionnaires outbreak in Harlem have filed four new lawsuits against New York City, seeking accountability for what they say was a breakdown in the city's testing of the disease. Lakeisha Plowden's husband, Bruce Scott, died during the outbreak.
16: I'm a single mother now, so we don't have her best friend, and we don't have my soulmate anymore.
11: In 2025, there were 118 reported cases. Global news 24 hours a day, and whenever you want it with Bloomberg News Now. I'm Michael Barr, and this is Bloomberg, Karen.
2: All right, Michael Barr, thank you. S&P futures up 0.2% or 12 points this morning. Dow futures up 0.1% or 41 points, and NASDAQ.

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2: And I'm Karen Moscow. We go to the First Word breaking news desk for today's morning call. And here's Bill Maloney. Bill, good morning.
3: And good morning, Karen. U.S. futures with a modest bid right now. Dow futures up 41 points. S&Ps are higher by 14. NASDAQ futures rise by 0.5%. And the Russell futures, they're up by 0.3%. The U.S. 10-year yield is at 4.66. Gold is in the green. Oil is trading lower, but Bitcoin is higher by 0.7%. On the U.S. economic front at 8:30, look for a change in non-farm payrolls. Estimate is for 80,000. And after the bell last night, Airbnb lifted its 2026 outlook. Microchip also beat estimates. In the tech space, SK Hynix is going to spend $38 billion on chip fab expansions in Korea. And in other news, the FAA told airlines to check Boeing 737 MAX jets for cracks. Wrapping things up, Etsy was raised overweight at JP Morgan. Trade Desk cut to underperform over at Raymond James. Live from the First Breaking News Desk, I'm Bill Maloney. Karen?
2: All right, Bill, thank you. And Bloomberg customers can get the latest breaking news by typing Squawk on their terminal, S-Q-U-A-W-K. That's a Bloomberg Business Flash. Now here's Michael Barr with more on what's going on around the world. Michael.
4: Karen, thank you very much. President Trump said negotiations between Iran and Oman over the Strait of Hormuz are moving along, despite some Iranian lawmakers seeking to bar American and Israeli ships from the waterway. A draft bill under review by Iran's parliament includes a demand for compensation from hostile countries. Primaries were held in Tennessee. Incumbent Congressman Andy Ogles, an ally of President Trump, lost his Republican primary to former State Agriculture Commissioner Charlie Hatcher. Hatcher got 53% of the vote compared to Ogles' 47. Hatcher will now face Democrat Chas Mulder in November. Another Trump ally, Senator Marsha Blackburn, won the state's GOP primary for governor, defeating Representative John Rose 43-33%. Blackburn faces Democrat Jerry Green, a Memphis councilwoman, this fall. In baseball, the Mets won. The Red Sox won their eighth straight and won 10 out of their last 11 after beating the White Sox 12-11 in 13 innings. The Orioles and Nationals lost. Global news 24 hours a day and whenever you want it with Bloomberg News Now. I'm Michael Barr and this is Bloomberg, Karen.
2: All right, Michael Barr, thank you. It is 6:42 on Wall Street. 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Now, here's us making news in science, technology, engineering, and math. SpaceX plans to build its own power plants to support the massive semiconductor manufacturing facility it's developing in Texas with Tesla. SpaceX and Tesla confirmed that the chip factory will be built in Grimes County, with an initial phase expected to cost $16.8 billion. SpaceX says it will build natural gas-fired power plants and large battery arrays to store energy. President Trump ordered new tariffs as well as price floors on imported polysilicon used in semiconductors and solar panels, warning that U.S. reliance on foreign supplies threatens national security. Under Trump's directive, imported polysilicon derivatives, including silicon wafers, photovoltaic cells and solar modules will be subject to 15% tariffs beginning December 4th. And a South Korean satellite has captured the first pictures of the moon's fresh crash scene that was caused by that stray SpaceX rocket. The Denuri spacecraft flew over the impact site soon after the Falcon 9 upper stage inadvertently plowed into the moon on Wednesday. The terrain is noticeably darker where the rocket hit and carved out a crater that sent dust and rock everywhere. And NASA expects its lunar reconnaissance orbiter to fly over the crash site next week to view the aftermath. That is a Bloomberg NJIT STEM report. Nathan.
0: Okay, Karen, thank you. 6:44 on Wall Street, and time now to check what's going on in D.C.

0: Some of the top stories in our nation's capital include President Trump saying Hormuz talks are moving along even as Iran mulls a U.S. ban. The Trump administration considering an executive order on vaccines and autism. Also making news, a Punchbowl News interview in which President Trump said rates should drop, but it's not entirely up to Chair Warsh. And the president vowed to keep Todd Blanche as acting attorney general if his confirmation fails in the Senate. Joining us from the nation's capital this morning is Bloomberg Government Capitol Hill reporter Maeve Sheehy. Though a lot of news, Maeve, is coming out of the Oval Office this morning, including some kind of mixed messaging, I guess, between the U.S. and Iran about what kind of talks are happening around the Strait of Hormuz. What do we know about this deal that we're still waiting to be finalized? Good morning.
1: Good morning. Yeah, like you said, things are a little bit all over the place this morning. We heard from President Trump. He said that negotiations between Iran and Oman over the Strait of Hormuz are moving along. But at the same time, some Iranian lawmakers have been saying that they want to bar American and Israeli ships from the waterway as part of the deal, which would not go over well in D.C. It would not go over well in the Oval Office. So a lot is still up in the air, and it's definitely something we'll be watching. There's been so many ups and downs in this whole saga, and it's really not entirely clear where it will go from here.
0: Yeah, and I guess it's not entirely clear either about how restrictions like this would work. I mean, there aren't a whole lot of U.S. and Israeli flagged ships around the world anyway. I mean, how would a deal like this even be enforced, or how could it play out?
1: Yeah, I mean, there's a draft bill under review by Iran's parliament. It has a demand for compensation from hostile countries, a proposed ban on cargo related to Israel, and a fee structure on services like insurance and environmental costs. So there are some, ideas being thrown out about, but we're not really sure what the exact details would look like yet.
0: Okay. And it seems like there are a lot of ideas being thrown out in terms of domestic policy as well, including what we've learned is a potential executive order on vaccines and autism. Tell us more about what we're hearing on that.
1: Yeah. So ever since we saw Robert F. Kennedy Jr. come in as HHS secretary, we've been hearing a lot about these claims about vaccines and autism. This is something that Kennedy has been saying for quite a while. There is no scientific evidence linking vaccines to autism, but there are a lot of people in the Trump administration who have kind of been pushing these claims and wanting more research into it, wanting more studies and forward-looking analyses and backward-looking analyses. So there is this possibility for a lot more research on the topic. And it sounds like the Trump administration is actively considering an EO on specifically vaccines and autism as soon as next week, which would be a really big step.
0: Let's talk a little bit about some of the headlines that came out of this Punchbowl News interview with President Trump. He had a lot to say, including on the Fed. What's he saying about what he sees as the potential path for interest rates?
1: Yeah, so we heard President Donald Trump in the Oval Office. He said that interest rates are up to Fed Chair Kevin Warsh a little bit, but not completely. He wants to avoid hiking rates before the election, but he was not going to criticize him. This is obviously very different from how we heard Trump talk about Jay Powell. He was far more critical, but we heard Trump take a softer tone toward Kevin Warsh and say, he wants rates to drop, but it's not entirely up to Warsh. So he's giving him a little bit more space and a little bit more wiggle room.
0: And a lot of developments this morning around Todd Blanche's attorney general nomination. What's the latest there in our last 30 seconds, Maeve?
1: Well, it's not looking great. Senator Lisa Murkowski said this morning that she will oppose Todd Blanche's nomination. She's a Republican in the Senate, obviously. And she said she did not trust that he would check the worst impulses of the administration. So it's very unclear at this point whether John Thune can scrounge up the votes he needs to get this across the finish line.
0: All right. Is this enough votes to end the nomination? I guess President Trump has said he would keep Blanche as acting attorney general, even if the confirmation fails.
1: It's still not totally clear whether it's enough to sink it, although, it is a very tight Senate and Mitch McConnell is still out. So it would only take a couple people to really tank this confirmation.
0: OK, Maeve, thanks as always. Hope you have a less busy weekend on a very busy Friday in Washington. Bloomberg Government Capitol Hill reporter Maeve Sheehy with us in the nation's capital. Karen.
2: Nathan, let's repeat some of our top stories this morning. The July jobs report is due out at 8:30 Wall Street time. Economists expect a gain of 80,000 non-farm payrolls and the unemployment rate holding steady at 4.2%.
0: China's latest moonshot AI model was able to break out of its cyber sandbox. Researchers say the Kimi K3 model did not access other companies' websites, but it is raising questions about AI controls.
2: And sources tell Bloomberg OpenAI's first consumer product will be shaped like a donut about the size of a hockey puck and come with a more than $300 price tag. It's set for release next year.
0: We have more on those stories coming up on Bloomberg Daybreak as we watch futures rise this morning, led by...

0: as we get you set for jobs at 8:30 Wall Street time.
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2: And I'm Karen Moscow, and U.S. stock index futures, they are edging higher this morning as traders hold back from making big bets ahead of the key monthly U.S. payrolls report. Oil is lower as prospects for a lasting agreement to reopen the Strait of Hormuz still remains elusive, but still it is lower right now. S&P futures higher again, up 0.2%, up about 12 points. Dow futures up about 0.1%, or 32 points. And NASDAQ futures up 0.4%, or 122 points. The DAX in Germany's up 0.9%. 10-year Treasury up 4/32, yield 4.65%. The yield on the 2-year, 4.23%. NYMEX crude oil is down 0.5%, down 41 cents at $76.88 a barrel. Brent is down 0.8% at $81.86. COMEX gold up 1.8%, up about $78 at $4,378 an ounce. Bloomberg dollar spot index down almost 0.1%. The euro 1.1528 against the dollar. British pound 1.3438. The yen 158.31. And looking at Bitcoin, it's up 0.7% at $64,800. That is a Bloomberg Business Flash. Now here's Michael Barr with more on what's going on around the world. Michael.
3: Thank you very much, Karen. President Donald Trump said negotiations between Iran and Oman over the Strait of Hormuz are moving along despite some Iranian lawmakers seeking to bar American and Israeli ships from the waterway. The lawmaker plan will reportedly by the semi-official Fars news agency, is part of a draft bill under review by Iran's parliament following several days of discussions between Iran and Oman. Meta is ordered to pay $567 million into an abatement fund to address harms to teenagers' mental health. The judge wrote Meta knowingly designed its platforms to maximize engagement, including in ways that are harmful to teenagers, and does not adequately disclose the risks of harm to its users. Kellogg will remove artificial colors from all its cereals by the end of this year. The company has identified fruit and vegetable-based juices to give cereals their distinctive colors. In baseball, the Mets won. The Red Sox just keep winning, winning, winning, winning, winning. 8 straight, beating the White Sox 12-11. In 13 innings.
0: Why it gets me every time, I'll never understand.
3: The Orioles and Nationals lost. Global news 24 hours a day and whenever you want it with Bloomberg News Now. I'm Michael Barr, and this is Bloomberg. Back to our winner.
0: Oh, well, thank you, Michael. We're coming up in 6:56 on Wall Street. Let's take a look at some stocks on the move today. I'm Nathan Hager, joined by

0: Bloomberg's Louise Moon with a lot of stocks reporting earnings. But before we get to some of those, we've got a little bit of deal news on this Jobs Friday. Dreamfinders and Beazer Homes getting into a tie-up. Good morning, Louise.
1: Good morning. Yeah, it's nice to have a bit of an M&A story to break up all the earnings stories. As you say, Dreamfinders, they agreed to buy their rival Beazer Homes. So that's for about $916 million US dollars. So that's a value of $33.5 per share in cash. So that will value Beazer about $2.2 billion US dollars, including debt. Expected to close by the end of the year. And for Dreamfinders, expected to benefit them in their first year, really. So good news potentially for them. They also reaffirmed that outlook in their own earnings this morning as well. So be watching their shares at open.
0: Okay, so let's get to the earnings then. We heard from Airbnb after the close, and looks like a pretty positive result here.
1: Yes, they've raised their annual revenue forecast. That's for the second time this year. And they also lifted their forecast for margins. So shares up about 11% in post-market yesterday, adding to gains that we've been seeing through the years. They're up about 12% already through the year. And essentially what it's pointing to is this kind of signal of strong demand for travel, this resilience there that we've been also seeing in other earnings that have come through. So Expedia and Booking Holidays pointing to similar as well. So for Airbnb, their overall nights booked rose 10%. The US showed their highest growth in nearly 3 years. And then other markets like France, the UK, Australia, also growing at the faster pace that. And then they're expecting that to kind of continue through into the third quarter. So Airbnb's been reshaping itself, really. So it's becoming more of a all-in-one platform. So they now offer things like hotels, tours, local activities. And Bloomberg Intelligence is saying that these results today are showing that is starting to pay off. There's some initial success story there. So shares up about 8% or so in pre-market trading on the back of
0: that. And it looks like a pretty positive result as well for Cloudflare after their results.
1: Yes, so the cybersecurity firm lifted their annual forecast above estimates. They say that their second quarter was stellar, in the words of their CEO, beating estimates, showing that their efforts to, you know, cut their workforce, shifting towards a strategy of AI-first model, hasn't harmed their growth. It also comes as investors are showing more interest in these larger cybersecurity firms. So that expectation that AI will expand demand for digital defense for cybersecurity. So shares up 17% in pre-market.
0: Okay, and just time to tell us about one stock that's falling after earnings, Trade Desk.
1: Yes, so this one that we are looking at, so that is, for Trade Desk, as you say, shares down 28% in pre-market, so big falls for them. That's after their second quarter earnings, below expectations, and then also forecast for their third quarter revenue also missed estimates by about 20%, so a big miss there. And then on the back of that, we've got at least four brokerages that have downgraded the stock as a result of that. So Bloomberg Intelligence saying that this suggests that their turnaround is losing credibility, really. So there's big competitive issues. They're under pressure from this AI-driven model of media buying by AI. Strong competition there as well. So shares down about 28%.
0: All right. Louise Moon of Bloomberg News. More conversations like this on Stock Movers, wherever you get your podcast. 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I'm Nathan Hager alongside Karen Moscow. 6:59 on Wall Street. Bloomberg Surveillance with Tom Keen, Damian Sassauer, Alexis Christophorus, and Michael Barr starts right now.
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4: Good morning, everyone. Tom Keene, Paul Sweeney, Michael Barr, Alexis Christophorus. Jobs Day across America. Sweeney, on the beach. He's smarter than we are. Damian Sassauer stops by. We got a huge response the last time you were on. What do somebody said? What does he really do? What do you do at Bloomberg?
8: Oh God, I hope I don't have to justify my existence during evals this year, Tom. But no, I mean, look, I covering emerging market fixed income means you're covering everything. You're covering macro, and so you know, I like to talk macro. I'm excited. We get Neil Dutta right out of the gates here, so we can ask him about yesterday's refunding announcement here in the U.S.
4: Right.
8: Payrolls and what this all means for yields.
4: Quickly here, and Alexis Christophorus is an expert on foreign exchange intervention. She was briefing me this morning, and as on cue, we have weaker yen, we have higher Japanese yields. It's teensweens, itty-bitty moves, but it's going against the Secretary of Treasury. Do they re-intervene? Is that what happens? Let's do more.
8: Well, look, I think Treasury Secretary Bessent, really, he's made no secret of the fact that he believes that a weaker yen will impact JGB yields, i.e. yields will go up, and that will impact term premium across the whole of global markets, including U.S. Treasuries, making it more expensive for the U.S. Treasury to fund its operations. And I think that's where we are, you know? So it kind of feeds back home to that. But for me and for emerging markets, it's all about those high yielders like Brazil, Colombia, Mexico. What happens to them?
4: Right. So, Alexis, is that enough yen talk for the day on Jobs Day?
9: Oh, well, there's more to come. Don't worry.
4: I walk in. She's got one of Rudiger Dornbusch's textbooks on her desk from MIT.
8: Okay.
4: She's just killing it.
8: Killing it.
4: I can say. Futures up 15 on a Jobs Day. We need to go to the Interactive Broker Studios, Bloomberg Business Flash. Alexis FX.
9: All right. Thanks a lot, guys. So traders are holding off on placing any big bets here ahead of this morning's July jobs report, which could provide clues on the path of interest rates. Also, we've got some optimism about reopening the Strait of Hormuz and another round of strong earnings reports helping to give stocks an early lift this Friday morning. S&P futures up 0.1% or 14 points. We've got Dow futures now up 37 points and NASDAQ 100 futures rallying 138 points or about 0.5%. By the way, the S&P and Dow are on pace for their best weekly gain since April, and this could be the NASDAQ's best week since early May. As for our early earnings reports, Under Armour out moments ago. First quarter earnings coming in better than expected, but its outlook is upsetting investors, and shares of Under Armour down more than 5% right now. But Airbnb is rallying. The short-term rental company raising its full-year revenue forecast, citing growth in demand as it uses AI to improve its platform. Taking a look at oil, it's taking a bit of a breather this morning. Brent crude down 0.7% at $82, or just under $82 a barrel. WTI crude down 0.6% at $76.81 a barrel. The Bloomberg Dollar Spot Index down fractionally at 1204.60. Japanese yen up slightly at 158.30 against the U.S. dollar. Yields are lower, and Bitcoin at $64,885. That is your Bloomberg Business Flash. Tom and Damian.
4: Thanks so much, Alexis. Greatly appreciate that. Claudia Sam with us at 8:30. We start strong with Neil Dutta of RENMAC, my economist of the year a couple of years ago, with some real optimism amidst all the gloom. I look at this jobs report, Neil Dutta, and what it says to me is it's a fully employed America, but every listener, every viewer knows it's not. How not fully employed are we?
10: Well, I don't know. I mean, it feels like I kind of sympathize with the point that you just made, that it is, fully employed economy. I think you could probably say that, maybe some of the people that, the participation rate's been coming down a little bit. Maybe some of those people are competing with those that currently have jobs. And that's maybe one reason why wage growth is sluggish. But generally speaking, there's not really a whole lot going on in the job market right now.
4: Yeah.
10: And I think that's sort of the bigger story. I mean, you could maybe say that towards the end of last year, things were very, very, they weren't as good. The big story has been that things have kind of improved over the last 6 months. I would just say that, wage growth is sluggish, but not something that's overly concerned or the other. Employment growth is modest. I mean, that's kind of what you'd expect. To me, the risk is, I think, going forward is basically that you have this sort of, modest jobs growth, let's say 50,000, but that's enough to keep taking slack out and you start to see upward wage pressure.
4: Damien Sassar with us this morning, all the way through to John. Are you here for the whole show?
8: Yeah, I am.
4: Okay. Your people are going to let you stay?
8: They're going to let me
4: stay. It's great. Damien Sassar with Neil Dutta.
8: Neil, it sounds like you believe that this morning's print's going to be a big nothing burger. So let's look a little bit at what just happened with the yen intervention. What do you make of it? Why didn't we see, you know, high-yielding emerging market currencies react like we did in 2024?
10: I don't have a good sense for the yen. I mean, that's sort of outside my wheelhouse. I mean, to be honest, I do think it's, I mean, I think there are some interesting stories about how they decided to intervene. I certainly would believe that the Japanese yen is undervalued. And if you look at wage growth in Japan, I mean, I threw this chart up on Twitter. Wage growth in Japan is rising more rapidly than it is in the U.S. as proxied by the employment cost index. I mean, when have we ever really seen that? So while the intervention is interesting, I don't think it's necessarily a substitute for rate out of Japan. So I do think that, you know, the balance of the data out of Japan, to the extent that I follow, suggests a more rapid hiking cycle from the BOJ. So, and that should support under the yen.
4: So if we've got a quieter jobs report as we stagger to Jackson Hole, fold your work into the work of Jeffrey DeGraff as well on the equity market. Should we see an equity response today out of this jobs report?
10: It should be modest. I mean, if let's say the number disappoints a little bit, I mean, that probably results in a little bit of, you know, dip in the market. I mean, the market's kind of, you know, I mean, in some respects, it's defying gravity. It's very much supported by earnings related to the AI infrastructure build out. I mean, in many cases, you know, even industrial stocks obviously are sort of derivatives of the AI semiconductor trade. So, you know, the stock market is doing what the stock market does.
4: Right.
10: I don't necessarily think that that's the only measure of like how tight or loose financial conditions are. I mean, as an example, you know, you look at like the Fed's own senior loan officer survey, right? I mean, you asked banks about their willingness to extend consumer installment loans. It actually went down in the last quarter.
4: Right.
10: So, you know, the housing market remains very sluggish. You know, we see purchase loan demand continuing to decline. So it's not the only sign of financial conditions, but it's the one that's clearly at the moment.
4: And Damien, I forgot to mention this in the show opening, really unusual over 5-6 trading sessions. The VIX traded down finally to a bear market, a bull market, 15.22 yesterday.
8: Yeah, that's right. I mean, we're signaling very little. I mean, look, the B of A sentiment survey came in at its most extreme bullish reading since 2021 this morning. So, you know, that is a sell signal. That's a contrarian indicator, by the way. But Neil, just back to you for a second here. And I get it. You know, it seems like you're looking through this morning's print, looking to next week's inflation prints, to CPI prints across the globe, not just here in the U.S. Talk to us about kind of the, you know, how important is that print to you? Is that more important than what we're going to see today?
10: Oh, absolutely. I mean, inflation owns the Fed's reaction function, right? I mean, if you're a central banker, you look at growth, you look at employment, it more or less is at your target. So I don't think it really matters one way or the other what the employment report does. By contrast, you're very, very far from your inflation goals, right? I mean, we know that inflation has been running above the Fed's target for many years now. And I think, frankly, what's interesting is, you know, we talked a little bit about the job market earlier. Wages are slowing. Even though wages have slowed, if you look at non-housing sort of core services inflation, it's actually accelerated this year. That's really where a lot of the shortfall relative to the Fed's target is. So, you know, we talk about the sort of Phillips curve relationship. This would suggest that, you know, we're kind of operating on a steeper part of the curve, right? Because core inflation's a lot higher. And that to me is what's notable, right? We should have seen more cooling in non-housing services than we have. And the fact that we haven't leaves open the possibility that, you know, that inflation expectations have kind of perked up in the household sector. And something the Fed can't tolerate. So That's what's notable.
4: Neil Dutta, thank you so much. Greatly appreciate it with RedMac to get us started this morning. Futures up 17, NASDAQ up 0.5%. Nice lift there off the odd day yesterday. The yield space we're really looking at, we've come in 2 basis points on the 30-year bond, 5.21% as well. Brent crude with all that's going on in the Eastern Mediterranean, $82 a barrel. That's of note this morning. Christopher Hodge with us right now, Chief U.S. economist in Texas, with a cautious view on an 80,000 non-farm payrolls. He comes in a little bit below that. What I love in your research note, which is, you know, typical guy who used to work at the Fed, is the job gains or losses are hyper-focused within the economy. It's not all boats rising or sinking, is it? Is this all AI-induced?
11: Yeah, I don't think it's necessarily AI-induced.

0: But the job gains that we've seen really over the past year and a half or so have been really concentrated in just a few sectors. And I'm thinking specifically about private education and healthcare. And that's more of a reflection on demographics, not necessarily the business cycle in general. So, you know, after looking at the headline number, after looking at unemployment, I want to look at the breadth of job gains.
1: I'm going to bring this up now. I'm probably going to have six times today. What's the real unemployment rate? Because I get a lot of hate mail. Alexis gets the love notes that says, Tom, it's not 4.2%. It's a higher number. Where's the Chris Hodge real unemployment rate?
0: Yeah, I mean, I think if you look at the underemployment rate, that's certainly been going up as well. So, you know, we've had a decrease in demand for labor, but we've also had an attendant decrease in supply for labor. That keeps the unemployment rate low. Now, for this print coming out today, you know, I do think we're going to see an uptick to 4.3%. I think there was a statistical anomaly when you look at prime age participation in the previous reading. If that bounces back, the denominator gets a little bit bigger and puts upward pressure on the unemployment rate, but really nothing to be terribly concerned about.
2: Chris, if we see a lower than expected payroll print here, even lower than what you're expecting at 60, I think the consensus is 80 something. But, you know, if we say see a 60 print, a 40 print, a 20, what does stock market do? I mean, what's the reaction function there?
0: I'm not really certain. That's bad news is good sort of dynamic going on. But I really think that you'd have to see something pretty outsized, either to the upside or the downside, to really put the Fed back in focus. I mean, this is really an inflation first Fed.
2: Well, it's funny. You just took the words right out of my mouth in your last note. That's exactly what you called an inflation first Fed. So let's look through to next week. I mean, what are you most focused on within that CPI print?
0: Well, I mean, core CPI, of course, and we're cautiously optimistic about the trajectory for inflation. Now, I think June's numbers was a bit anomalous. You know, core was down by 2 bps or so. But on a forward-looking basis, I think the pass-through from tariffs is ultimately complete. Wage growth is fairly soft, and household formation is low, which will keep shelter prices fairly subdued as well.
2: So the market, in terms of its probability for a SEP hike at 50% nearly now, maybe that comes in a bit, right? I mean, I wonder what that does if you start seeing, front ends kind of come in, the curve steep, and I mean, equities are going to love that maybe. But what do I know? I'm not a stock market guy, right? But, talk to us a little bit about today again. Let's just shift back to payrolls. Within that number, I mean, just the overall, sentiment and shift of the market that we've seen in the last few weeks, equities up, gold up, oil down, does that change or are all those asset classes going to remain tightly correlated to one another?
0: Yeah, well, I think ultimately that's going to depend on what the perception of what the Fed is going to do. And, the Fed is not anti-jobs, the Fed's anti-inflation, and this is not a very inflationary jobs market.
1: Did you think Chris Damian's question, the East German judge didn't give it a good score, but I thought that was like an 8 out of 10 question, maybe a 9 out of 10 on a Friday.
2: I'm just trying to figure out what the market's going to do here, Tom. I'm trying to
0: get a lot in there.
1: You bring in notes. You bring in notes like Scarlett Fu.
2: My interactive like broker screen. Up. Let's trade. Oh, no, I can't trade. I'm sorry.
1: You can't trade. Yes, but on the commercial breaks. But to pile on Damian's brilliant question, is this enough jobs growth given what nominal GDP is doing? We have a boom economy. Fact. Is this good enough jobs growth?
0: Well, I sort of disagree with the premise a little bit. I don't know that it's a booming economy. I think there were a lot of tailwinds in the first half of the year, some tax benefits from the One Big Beautiful Bill. Well, I do think that is ultimately going to help weigh on consumer spending. If you look at consumer savings rates, they're at about 2.6%. I mean, for context, 5.5% a year ago, 6.6% a year before that. So that can only go on for so long. And with wage growth being fairly soft, consumers are eating into their savings to keep up consumption. And I think that's going
1: to
0: slow.
1: Well, to give me the dynamic here on a declining wage growth and also declining inflation, who's going to win the battle? Are we going to have negative real wage growth into the rest of 2026?
2: And real yields don't agree with that outlook, by the way.
1: I agree with David.
2: I mean, 10-year real yields at 243.
1: Holding on.
2: Yeah.
0: Yeah. I mean, I think one has to follow the other one. And, you know, the bulk of the consumer basket is based on services, and services are really largely a function of wage growth, and that's fairly soft. So, yeah, I'm, you know, optimistic about the trajectory for inflation.
1: Chris, thank you so much. Chris Hodge with his chief U.S. economist in Texas with us today. Futures up 16, Dow futures up 38, across green on the screen, with the NASDAQ up 0.5%. Brent crude says it all. 82.06. There's some just
2: does it say it all?
1: A bit, yeah. It was like a 79.
2: Look at gas oil. Look at heating oil. Look at the products. They're still up 80 to 100%.
1: They're big. There's been some good research notes on this, and to have some of our people in the last couple of days that have really focused on diesel. And we're just now getting into, you know, Michael Barr having diesel fuel in the winter to keep the log cabin warm. I mean,
2: and the energy sector, if you look at the S&P by sector, the energy sector is leading all players this year on a sector basis, even IT, even tech.
1: I mean, it's very fluid here, no pun intended here, into the jobs report to see where we are as we close out the week. Right now with our news in New York City, Michael Barr.
3: Thank you very much, Tom, Damian, Alexis. Iran will reportedly seek to bar U.S. and Israeli ships from the Strait of Hormuz and require compensation from hostile countries before they are allowed to sail through it as part of the proposed Iran-Oman deal. Tehran says a full reopening of the strait would require the lifting of the American maritime blockade. Bloomberg News reporter Dan Williams in Jerusalem.
4: We know that for going on 72 hours now, we've been expecting this deal imminently. Imminent has proved to be not so imminent. And as you've noted, there are conditions being piled on, at least publicly. The question is, this latest condition by Iran, how practical, what sort of impact would it have on the ground, or more precisely on the water?
3: Bloomberg's Dan Williams. President Donald Trump said he would keep Todd Blanche as acting attorney general if his confirmation fails in the Senate.
5: Let's see if we need anybody. I'll reach out to whoever I have to, but anybody voting against him would be doing a great disservice to the country.
3: Republican Senator Lisa Murkowski of Alaska joined Senator Susan Collins in opposing Blanche, citing the politicization, even weaponization, of the Justice Department. Blanche's nomination might be now up to Bill Cassidy, who President Trump helped defeat in a primary. Police say a man charged with starting one of the wildfires in Spokane, Washington, destroying hundreds of buildings, planned the crime for weeks and researched when the weather would be best for igniting it. Police said in a court filing that Aaron Farinacci confessed to sparking the fire. Farinacci has been charged with 5 counts of first-degree arson in connection with the Old Trails fire. Global news 24 hours a day and whenever you want it with Bloomberg News Now. I'm Michael Barr, and this is Bloomberg. Tom, Damian, Alexis.
1: Michael Barr, thanks so much. Bloomberg Money this afternoon. Meredith Whitney with us at 12 noon, and I'm thrilled David Kelly will join us with his leadership at J.P. Morgan Asset Management. And also Scarlett wrangled in the head of the PGA.
2: Oh, wow.
1: Now, we've got in Greensboro, North Carolina this weekend at the Sedgefield Country Club. We've got into the FedEx Cup.
2: Yeah,
1: the FedEx Cup. We got a tournament here as well. I want you to help.

0: ground, or more precisely on the water.
1: Bloomberg's Dan Williams. President Donald Trump said he would keep Todd Blanche as acting attorney general if his confirmation fails in the Senate.
2: Let's see if we need anybody. I'll reach out to whoever I have to, but anybody voting against him would be doing a great disservice to the country.
1: Republican Senator Lisa Murkowski of Alaska joined Senator Susan Collins in opposing Blanche, citing the politicization, even weaponization, of the Justice Department. Blanche's nomination might be now up to Bill Cassidy, who President Trump helped defeat in a primary. Police say a man charged with starting one of the wildfires in Spokane, Washington, destroying hundreds of buildings, planned the crime for weeks and researched when the weather would be best for igniting it. Police said in a court filing that Aaron Farinacci confessed to sparking the fire. Farinacci has been charged with 5 counts of first-degree arson in connection with the Old Trails fire. Global news 24 hours a day and whenever you want it with Bloomberg News Now. I'm Michael Barr, and this is Bloomberg. Tom, Damian, Alexis.
3: Michael Barr, thanks so much. Bloomberg Money this afternoon. Meredith Whitney with us at 12 noon, and I'm thrilled David Kelly will join us with his leadership at JP Morgan Asset Management. And also Scarlett wrangled in the head of the PGA.
4: Oh, wow.
3: Now, we've got in Greensboro, North Carolina this weekend at the Sedgefield Country Club. We've got into the FedEx Cup.
5: Yeah, the FedEx Cup.
3: We got a
5: Cup
3: tournament here as well. I want you to help me with this because I got to ask intelligent golf questions, and you're my main guy. Golf doing well right now besides the Masters and maybe the British Open and the U.S. Open?
5: I think it's
3: it prosperous?
5: Yeah, I think it's a great question too, because it depends, because LIV, right, which is the Saudi
3: competitor,
5: the bad guys, whatever you want to call it, is not doing so well. So that's good for the PGA, I got to believe. But they just got some funding to continue operations at least for another year. But it looks like LIV's, they're in trouble. And so that's good for the PGA. It should be good for golf at large. But again, it just depends from your perspective.
3: I'm going to ask some questions here across the show today because Damian's really, really good on this. And we know everybody, even if they don't play, like if I play like about the third hole, they go, Tom, go have a beverage. Tom, please go have a beverage. Go have a beverage.
5: Don't hurt yourself.
3: Exactly. No, that's precisely right. How about the news update? The Michael Barr moment. 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We've got a great jobs day coming up. The usual victims will be with us. Claudia Sahm will be with us. Priya Misra coming up here momentarily. Just a great, great lineup today.
5: What we have to ask is Michael Barr, if he thought that the amount of money the Detroit Lions are now paying to Jahmyr Gibbs, making him the highest paid running back in history, $51.5 million guaranteed yesterday. What a big contract for your boy. You like that?
6: Love it.
5: Happy with them? You love it. Okay, great. Wonderful. Yeah. Spoken like a
3: Alexis, they've taken over the show.

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2: 7:24 on Wall Street. I'm Alexis Christophorus from the Bloomberg Interactive Brokers Studio. It is Jobs Friday, and today it's a big one as investors await clues for what the Fed might do when it meets next month. Economists expect the U.S. economy added 80,000 jobs in July, up from the 57,000 added in June. The unemployment rate is expected to hold steady at 4.2%. Ahead of that report, we've got S&P futures up about 18 points, Dow futures adding 54 points, and NASDAQ 100 futures climbing 154 points or about 0.5%. Oil is lower this morning with Brent crude down 0.7% at $81.90 a barrel and West Texas Intermediate crude down about 0.5% at $76.80 a barrel. Bloomberg Dollar Spot Index slightly lower at 1204.86, and we're seeing a bit of strength in the Japanese yen, now at 158.36 against the U.S. dollar. Shares of Wendy's down about 3% after the fast food giant withdrew its 2026 outlook and cut its dividend as its new CEO tries to come up with a recovery plan for the company. Meantime, shares of Maple Bear, that's the company behind Instacart, jumping 14% after posting higher revenue, boosted by higher order volume. But shares of Sweetgreen are getting slammed this morning, down about 14%.
3: Oh, it's terrible.
2: The salad chain said its second quarter loss widened. It also lowered its outlook as that foodborne illness known as Cyclospora weighs on demand. Yeah. Spot gold, $43.25 the ounce, up 2%. That's your Bloomberg Business Flash, Tom and Damian.
3: Damian has a beautiful house north of New York City.
4: Oh,
3: and you sit back in the family room, the TV room.
4: Give them my address.
3: With this, I won't. No, okay. No. Or thanks. Zip code.
4: Okay.
3: But, you know, you sit there and you look across your phone at the Visa, and the Sweetgreen charges are just too much. Where'd we get into the salad thing?
4: It's not Sweetgreen. It's Chipotle in my house, man. I mean, my son lives. I think a lot of boys ages, I say boys ages 15 to what, 25, they live on
2: Chipotle. They live on Chipotle.
4: I mean, it's unbelievable. It comes out in their glands. I mean, their body, it's just like one big,
2: but you know what? Prices there have gone up a lot too. That, yeah. Sweetgreen.
3: Right.
2: Yeah.
3: Okay. Lindsay Piegs is with us right now. Thrilled she could be with us. Daniil Dutta, Lindsay Piegs at Back to Back is the way we roll. Chief Economist at Stifel. I got a listener question. This is something we're rolling out, Lindsay. You know, we get like questions, you know, like can the Brewers make it all the way and that. But yeah, this is a really smart question. Matt in New York, thank you so much.
4: Thanks,
3: smart,
4: Matt.
3: Smart. I think he's an intern here at Bloomberg. Torsten Slock over at Apollo says AI CapEx is large. 2.4% latest GDP growth

0: is 1.5%. Lindsay, you know, with this good question, is the jobs report today and all of our economic data, is it just about AI?
1: Well, AI is certainly a primary component when we talk about some of that support that we saw, particularly in the second quarter. Now, the support came from consumption and investment, which businesses right now are still very concerned. We see some of the data, 80-90% of businesses say now is not the time to invest, expand, or hire, except into technology. So we're still seeing sizable capital flows into technology, which is perpetuating some of that more positive CapEx data.
0: The way you get a question into us, folks, you got to be a subscriber at Bloomberg.com. That's the easiest way. And the wonderful terminal subscribers as well, people that have the Bloomberg terminal, like Damian Sassauer, they can check quotes out of the 15th hole. Damian Sassauer with Lindsay Pease.
2: You're telling me you're going to take my question. Okay, that's great. Lindsay, I have to ask you guys, and keep with the AI theme here, because we've seen over $300 billion of IG corporate issuance from the AI, you know, AI related companies, from the Metas, the Amazons, everyone. And my question for you is, in the beginning of this year, certainly in my outlook, I thought we'd see a bit of a crowding out effect, and we're starting to see a little bit of that on credit spreads, but nowhere near what I think, you know, I had expected. Talk to us a little bit about your expectations for whether or not all this new issuance, and, you know, as they continue to roll it over time, what kind of impact will that have on fixed income markets here in the U.S.?
1: Well, you're right. I think there's a lot of uncertainty right now in the marketplace because we simply don't know how this is going to play out. There's also an expectation that the investment flows that we had been seeing would begin to wane. That hasn't been the case. So there still is a good amount of uncertainty surrounding how quickly businesses are willing to adopt and how widespread the pace of adoption will be over the next 12 to 18 months. And of course, the uncertainty extends then out to the labor market, as we're still talking about whether or not on a net, will AI be labor augmenting or labor replacing? And that's still a sizable question as well. We continue to see positive job creation, but we're also still seeing the early stages of positive job creation as a result of the AI build out. How long can that continue?
0: I mean, Lindsay, you and Jim Bianco, this is out in Chicago, you know, like the White Sox are not winning baseball games right now. Lindsay, you and Jim Bianco have really been wonderful about a high yield, a high interest rate environment. Do you give up on that? Do you finally see rates coming down?
1: No, right now, I think when we talk about the dangerously elevated level of inflation and the massive expansion of the government's balance sheet, that's going to provide a floor to longer term rates. Now, not necessarily continue to perpetuate the upward momentum that we've seen on the longer end of the curve, but certainly provide that floor. In the meantime, we've also seen the Fed continuing its balance sheet manipulation, growing purchases, moving from QT to QE at the end of the year. That should keep pressure on the short end of the curve. So I would expect going forward to see this more normal, positively sloped yield curve continue.
2: Now we're talking, Lindsay. I mean, let's talk about the U.S. refunding announcement, the change in language that caused markets to push back their projection for coupon issuance. I mean, I think, what do bills make up now of our debt? Is it almost 25%, 24, 25% now? Is that right?
1: Well, I mean, this is an alarmingly large refinancing year for the U.S. Treasury. We're talking $10 trillion. That's 6-7 times more than the average expected over the next 10 years. And this comes at a time when the third largest buyer of dollar debt, we're talking about China, is actively diversifying away from dollar holdings. Now, they're not necessarily looking for a bid out in the market, but certainly not reinvesting those maturing securities back into U.S. treasuries. So there is a question about not only the level of refinancing that will occur, but the lack of international appetite for additional treasury purchases.
2: Lindsay, when are markets going to start focusing on that funding gap, right? It's coming up, right? I think in next year, 2027, I mean, it starts to manifest itself, and certainly into 2028. I mean, when do markets wake up to the reality that you're talking about here, where loan yields have to go higher and term premium needs to expand?
1: I think you could have asked that question years ago as we continued to see this debt rise, $39 trillion in debt now. We've surpassed this additional grim milestone only 5 months after passing $38 trillion, and the market still seems to be looking at this from a point of relativity. As long as we have that relatively lower level of debt to GDP compared to our developed counterparts, we're still looking as the cleanest shirt in the laundry, if you will.
0: Yeah, but Lindsay, one final question. And I mean, the fact is, I've got you know, the bank rate 30-year mortgage, I'm enjoying 6.6% up to 6.78%, and it's a climbing, elegant chart, to say the least. I mean, the new rate regime you're talking about, when does that impinge on our listeners and viewers?
1: Well, I think it is already impinging in many ways. We're seeing consumers struggling in this higher cost, higher interest rate environment. Now, it hasn't entirely derailed the consumer, but we have seen a significant loss of momentum, meaning fewer dollars spent out in the marketplace on top of rapidly rising debt levels and rising delinquency rates. Now, I'm not overly concerned about delinquency rates at this point. It's certainly something to keep an eye on, but they are beginning to inch higher. We've also seen higher costs and higher interest rates wreak havoc on the housing market as well, creating a sizable lock-in and lock-out effect. So there is already an impact from higher interest rates, and it will continue to compound and exacerbate right. the effect on the broader economy the longer it's sustained.
0: This job say Lindsay Piezo with Stifel, thank you so much for joining us. This has just been great lineup here. The interns did the first half hour today. That was their project on Monday, to put the whole thing together.
2: They killed it.
0: But the intern from Vanderbilt, I don't think is in today. There's a problem.
2: How do you get a Vandy intern? I'd love one of those.
0: They're great. They're really, really smart, and they really know how to party. It's just a very successful thing. This is important, and it's for Bloomberg 1130 and JFK, but frankly, it's for the Eastern Seaboard, and it's a symbol. JetBlue is some kind of symbol of America. Citigroup today goes to, this is John Godin, goes to a downgrade, reiterating JetBlue, and he's got the dreaded word sell on JetBlue this morning.
2: Well, S&P just downgraded their issuer credit to CCC plus, Tom. I mean, let's get real here. I mean, that was just last week after another second quarter. I think what they have a 2Q loss. I mean, and it's jet fuel prices, really. Yeah, I guess you're right, Delta. I mean, look, I think travel demand is actually pretty high, relatively speaking. But yeah, no, I guess it's these discount airlines are out of favor.
0: 20,000 employees. Delta, I'm bringing it up right now, folks. I can do this on the Bloomberg Professional Service.
2: Here we go.
0: Has 100,000.
2: Okay.
0: So JetBlue has 1/5 the employees of Delta, which pretty much describes it. But, you know, can these smaller jets, can they
2: compete?
0: You know, can they compete?
2: With oil prices higher, with jet fuel prices as high as they are? I mean, again, you know, that's where we are.
0: Thank you for that research note from Citigroup. JetBlue moved to a downgrade at Citigroup, a sell rating by John Godin. Futures up 20, Dow futures up 67. The VIX finally moves in like a bull market should. 15

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1: It's coming up on 7:40 on Wall Street. I'm Alexis Christophorus from the Bloomberg Interactive Broker Studio. Stocks are edging higher in subdued trading ahead of the key monthly U.S. payrolls report out at 8:30 Wall Street time. Of course, we'll bring that number to you once it crosses the Bloomberg terminal. Ahead of that report, S&P futures up 21 points, Dow futures adding 77, and NASDAQ 100 futures racing ahead by 173 points, a gain of about 0.6%. We've got oil pulling back today with Brent crude down nearly 1% at 81.70.

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1: It's coming up on 7:40 on Wall Street. I'm Alexis Christophorus from the Bloomberg Interactive Brokers Studio. Stocks are edging higher in subdued trading ahead of the key monthly U.S. payrolls report out at 8:30 Wall Street time. Of course, we'll bring that number to you once it crosses the Bloomberg terminal. Ahead of that report, S&P futures up 21 points, Dow futures adding 77, and NASDAQ 100 futures racing ahead by 173 points, a gain of about 0.6%. We've got oil pulling back today with Brent crude down nearly 1% at $81.73 a barrel, and WTI crude down 0.8% at $76.63 a barrel. The Bloomberg Dollar Spot Index down fractionally at 1204.60. Yields are lower. The 2-year, 4.22%. The 10-year, 4.65%. Some stocks we've got to get to for you this morning. Under Armour down sharply after the athletic retailer forecast a sharper revenue decline than previously expected as demand softens in several key regions, and Trade Desk tumbling 26%. The advertising tech company's second quarter earnings and third quarter revenue forecast missing estimates. At least four brokerages downgraded their rating on Trade Desk. We have got Bitcoin up 1% at just under $65,000, and spot gold up nearly 2% now at $43.23 the ounce. That's a Bloomberg Business Flash. Tom and Damian.
2: Alexis, thanks so much. Damian Sessar in for Paul Cerny. I'm Tom Keene. Thank you for joining us on Jobs Day. As we do always, before we get into the economics, Christina Kemp with us, Constance Hunter, Claudia Sahm will be with us as well. Priya Misra joins us right now from J.P. Morgan, managing real money. Like July, I mean, rates up means price down. How does someone in the real world defend against that? Don't tell me you go to cash.
3: Well, no, you think a little bit longer term. Are you getting income? You know, yes, interest rates have risen, but you're getting better all-in yields to get in. Now, that sounds like a cop-out. I'm saying, well, it didn't work, but it's going to work now.
2: But you take new money and put it to work.
3: You do, because July was like this perfect storm of uncertainty about the economic outlook. We thought the MOU was signed. Well, no, they're back to, you know, the conflict in the Middle East came back. Oil prices went back up. Confusion around the Fed reaction function. I think this is a communication misstep by Chair Walsh. I think they've got an opportunity. The rest of the Fed is clarifying their reaction function. I think Chair Walsh is going to clarify it. And then all of the supply that's coming from the hyperscalers. So I think we had that perfect storm. It's in the price. These are good levels to be putting money to work. And that's why money's coming into fixed income.
4: Priya, I just have to ask the question, right? One of the biggest money makers writ large, not just this year, but in the past few years, has been the carry trade. What did you make of what we just saw with the Japanese yen intervention? And more to the point, you know, why is it different now than it was in 2024 when we saw it back then? I mean, you know, we saw a lot of people liquidating their carry trades then. Today, not so much.
3: Right. So I think the definitive help from the U.S. Treasury to intervene, I think that's a big deal. That's telling you Secretary Bessent's looking at the market. Actually, Chair Walsh said multiple times that he's looking at the market.
4: Right.
3: So I think market volatility is actually fairly contained. Now, do I take comfort that it'll stay that way? I think we need some of the data here to support it. I do think inflation's peaked. So I don't think you see the unwind of the carry trade, but we need the BOJ to act more aggressively, and we do expect that.
4: So take me through what you think Secretary Bessent's calculus is there. Is it that, you know, a weaker yen will cause people to, you know, basically sell JGBs, which is going to lean on term premium in the treasury, in U.S. treasuries? Is that what he's thinking? Is that where you see it? I'm just curious.
3: Yeah, so there's a couple of angles. If JGB yields, the fact that they've been rising is one of the things that's actually moving U.S. treasury rates higher. There's a high global correlation between global rates. The other one is a simple technical. If either the private sector in Japan wants to step in or the government wants to intervene, they would have to sell treasuries. And that's why you hold treasuries. That's why you hold reserves.
2: Jesper Cole in Tokyo, folks, who was very kind years ago with all the Asia stuff I did, he made very clear there's some secondary banking systems there that could be pretty fragile right now. Let me get back to the yield space forward. You say yields here are attractive. Is it a clipping coupon environment? I mean, you don't know this. Kelsey Barrow, she sits there with a pair of scissors, clipping coupons all day at J.P. Morgan. I mean, Priya, is it clipping coupons? Or I think one of the great shocks is

0: nobody's talking about total return. And that could be the surprise into the end of the year.
1: So I think for total return, interest rates would need to decline a lot.
0: Of course.
1: And I think given the resilience in the economy, I think that's why it's not the base case, that the thought process is that the Fed just may do nothing. Even just doing nothing, given that two hikes are in the price, implies a little bit of yield decline.
0: Right.
1: It is a clipping coupon, and Kelsey and I, we're all looking at how do we clip the coupon. But here's what I'll tell you, dispersion is picking up. There's a lot of supply, and issuers are being very creative how they're issuing it. Unsecured debt, SPV structures, making sure we know what risks we're taking as we buy this debt and that we're getting compensated for it. So it is clipping coupon with a lot of research under the hood analysis to know that we're being compensated for the risk we're taking.
2: Yeah, but Priya, on a total return basis, I mean, the Bloomberg Global Ag is down on the year. Global treasuries are down on the year. IG credit is down. I mean, U.S. high yield is up 2.5-3%. I mean, so, you know, at what point does going down in quality in the fixed income market take away from what it's really designed to do, which is build ballast into global fixed income portfolios?
1: Right. I'm glad you bring that up, because that's why you have bonds in a portfolio, to give you that ballast. We haven't needed the ballast in a way this year because the equity market's done well, risk assets have done well, the economy has been resilient. But you can't take that for granted. So that's the value of bonds. Now, to your other point about do you go down in quality, you often have to go down in quality to pick up yield. Right now, you don't have to do that. Because of the issuance in the AI world, you're getting high-yield-like returns without going into the high-yield market. I mean, I'm not saying there's parts of the high-yield market we don't like. We do own high-yield, high-quality high-yield, but you can buy investment-grade paper at those rates.
0: You come in here, you make me feel so old. I never clipped coupons, folks. I was poor. I remember my mother sitting at the dining room table clipping coupons. This ended with Tefra in 1982, 44 years ago. God, I feel old. Bill Gross at PIMCO literally started in the mailroom clipping coupons. Few people know that. He literally was a young kid, I think out of Duke, and started out at the Pacific Investment Management Company. And the bonds would come in and he'd clip the coupons.
2: I wonder how many people are clipping coupons off of Oracle bonds right now or any of these other.
0: We should talk about that. When we get a window here, we need to talk about Emily Grafeo's work this week was brilliant.
2: Brilliant.
0: On AI and on CDS and all that. Priya, thank you so much.
2: Thank you, Priya.
0: I love that you come in every job day. I really, really appreciate it.
2: Amazing.
0: I hope your August is less
2: the absolute best.
0: Like your July.
1: Well, there's Jackson Hole, so there's going to be a lot of Fed talk.
0: I think it's underplayed. I think he's under so much institutional pressure.
1: I think so. And just clarify, we know that there's commitment. Just tell us what you're going to do with raising rates.
0: With J.P. Morgan Asset Management, Priya Misra. With our news in New York City is Michael Barr.
3: Tom, Damian, Alexis, President Trump said negotiations between Iran and Oman over the Strait of Hormuz are moving along despite some Iranian lawmakers seeking to bar American and Israeli ships from the waterway. A draft bill under review by Iran's parliament includes a demand for compensation from hostile countries. Meanwhile, President Trump has ordered new investigations into the disclosures of the Pentagon's munitions stockpile. The White House has insisted that the U.S. had enough munitions for any operation, but at the same time threatened anyone leaking information on the issue. Former U.S. Deputy Assistant Secretary of Defense Mick Mulroy says the Pentagon is likely considering a cheaper defense system because each Patriot missile cost almost $4 million and 2 years to make, while each Iranian drone cost $35,000.
4: There's a major effort to try to find out how they can come up with lower cost interceptors. Right now, the expression is throwing frisbees at Ferraris. So essentially multi-million dollar defensive interceptor missiles shooting down tens of thousands of dollar offensive threats.
3: A longtime food safety advocate and lawyer says the issues around the cyclosporiasis outbreak linked to Tatent lettuce from Taylor Farms should have been caught weeks ago. Instead, it has spread to several states and made thousands of people sick. Bill Marler says he has identified issues with the company in the past and has sued it before.
5: I've had several outbreaks linked to cyclospora with them. E. coli. And so, you know, I'm pretty familiar with them. And, you know, and here we are again.
3: Global news 24 hours a day and whenever you want it with Bloomberg News Now. I'm Michael Barr, and this is Bloomberg. Tom, Damian, Alexis.
0: So I look it up. I mean, Scooball's not pitching in L.A. until Tuesday. Saturday, 3:05 p.m., Chris Sale, Garrett Cole, Yankee Stadium.
2: Oh, that's a big one. Are you going to go to that?
0: It just doesn't get better than that.
2: Are you going to go to that one?
0: I may.
2: It's going to be warm. It's like it's been the last couple of days here. Oh, my God. It's going to be very warm.
0: That's just really, really something.
2: I mean,
0: I don't have to see. We got to run.

0: A longtime food safety advocate and lawyer says the issues around the cyclosporiasis outbreak linked to Tatent lettuce from Taylor Farms should have been caught weeks ago. Instead, it has spread to several states and made thousands of people sick. Bill Marler says he has identified issues with the company in the past and has sued it before.
1: I've had several outbreaks linked to Cyclospora with them, E. coli. And so, I'm pretty familiar with them. And here we are again.
0: Global news 24 hours a day and whenever you want it with Bloomberg News Now. I'm Michael Barr, and this is Bloomberg. Tom, Damian, Alexis.
2: So I look it up. I mean, Scooball's not pitching in L.A. until Tuesday. Mm-hmm. Saturday, 3:05 p.m., Chris Sale, Garrett Cole, ooh, Yankee Stadium.
3: Oh, that's a big one. You gonna
2: it
3: go to
2: just
3: that?
2: Doesn't get better than that.
3: Are you going to go to that one?
2: I may.
3: It's going to be warm. It may be warm. If it's like it's been the last couple of days here, oh my God, it's going to be very warm.
2: That's just really, really something.
3: I mean,
2: I'll have to see. We got to run.

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1: Your daily roundup of today's headlines on Bloomberg Surveillance with Tom Keen, Paul Sweeney, and Alexis Christophorus.
3: I mean, I was talking to Alexis this morning, and I got in it. I think I got in it like 6:52.
4: Yeah.
3: She was like heading in.
4: Yeah.
3: And I said, how do you do it? Because there's so many good stories to pick every day. How do you choose?
5: It's feast or famine. I just always think, what's going to make a good talker? What can we dig into? And you know what? I found this one in the Wall Street Journal. I think a lot of folks listening can relate. New York City's pied-à-terre tax. Some owners now getting creative, coming up with ways to dodge the levy. Like Damian Sassauer, exactly.
4: Hey, look, first of all, I don't live in New York City. Secondly, I would never think about dodging my taxes.
5: The IRS is not listening. Don't worry. So this new tax, just as a reminder, applies to homes worth $5 million or more where the owner is not a primary resident of New York City. The rollout's been messy. Some New Yorkers saying they have been mistakenly targeted, but those who are correctly targeted, they're trying to get some workarounds here. Some of them are trying to prove that an immediate family member lives in the home. So you know what that means. Yeah. Tell the NYU student, your kid, get out of the dorm, come back to the apartment.
4: So what is it, a $5 million threshold? Is that what you have to do?
5: $5 million.
3: One of the articles I skimmed was a woman had a $64,000 bill.
5: Right.
3: So that's like the cash.
5: Right, that was her tax bill.
3: Yeah, that has to go out. Can I ask a dumb question? Is it just about like assessment? Do they need to assess more intelligently?
5: That's excellent. And I can tell you, I don't know the answer to that. But one of the ways they're getting around, people are trying to get appraisers to come in. And you know, you usually want to talk up your property so you can get
3: more. Now they want to talk down the price.
5: They're like, listen, talk about the fact that, you know, we haven't renovated in a while. So they're trying to get the appraisers to come in lower than the $5 million.
3: This story's not going away.
5: No. And then some married couples are even going as far as having declaring separate households. So you would say, okay, one spouse lives in the New York City apartment and the other spouse, probably the higher earner, lives in the lower
4: I love that one.
5: Tax state. So yeah, next. Like you said, it's not going away. All right, here's a good one. This is from Bloomberg, and it's one of the most widely read stories on the terminal with all the other news going on today. Here's what we're talking about. The hottest buy of the summer, a $10 gift card to Dunkin'.
4: Ooh.
5: Why? It is now a free money hack. So you've got a marketing campaign rolled out by JP Morgan Chase, Bank of America, and Capital One. They're trying to promote their new digital wallet for e-commerce transactions. Okay. It's called Pays. So what they're doing is they are letting you go to a bunch of different retailers. And if you pay with Pays and you spend at least 10 bucks, you'll get $10 back. So what are people doing? You got to love how people think. They're stacking.

0: the deal. So they're going to places like Dunkin', Domino's, StubHub, Sephora. They're buying up $10 gift cards, and then they're just getting the money back. They're getting the product, and they're getting the money back. The article talks about one woman racked up like $900 because of this.
1: Wow. Pays? Is that what it's called?
0: Pays.
2: Like craze. It's the Zelle people.
0: Okay. And they did it because the banks don't have to pay the transactions they would pay to, you know, other digital wallets. Because
1: the Zelle people, the normal people.
2: You're more hidden with it. There's a huge advantage that you're more hidden with it. Sneak one more in here.
0: All right. Could the humble hot dog go hot cuisine? This is another Wall Street Journal one I found.
2: I did not read it.
0: This year's Formula One Miami Grand Prix. Were you there, Damian?
1: No, I wasn't.
0: The Miami Open tennis tournament, maybe. Were you there?
1: Missed that one, too.
0: All right. Well, they featured this hot dog. It features creme fraiche, mascarpone on a fresh baked croissant bun. But here's the thing. It's topped with caviar and 24 karat edible gold flakes.
1: How much?
0: $100
1: $100
0: And it's they're selling it.
1: When you said dig into the news, I didn't know you were talking about that.
0: But here's another one. I got another one for you. A little less. Coors Field in Denver. You get a 2 foot long dog in a 19 inch bun. So like the dog comes out of the bun.
1: Yeah.
0: $45
2: Do you know, when I go to Yankee Stadium and I'm privileged to have the fancy seats, I don't get the fancy food.
1: No, you get LaBelle.
0: You gotta get ballpark.
1: You go to left field and you get LaBelle steak sandwich. You have to. It's the only thing you eat.
0: You know what I like here in New York City? It's the filet mignon of hot dogs. It's Papaya King on the Upper East Side.
2: Oh, love it.
0: Two dogs and a papaya drink. Used to be $5 You know what it is now? I was shocked the other day. Almost 15
2: Well, thank you for that. Could be a weekend trek. I went in once and they said, we don't let people in with bow ties. Good morning, Papaya King is well. The silhouettes. Okay. Good morning, everyone. It's Jobs Day. Stay with us in 30 minutes.

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2: Good morning, everyone. Paul Sweeney, Tom Keene, Michael Barr, Alexis Christophorus. In this hour, how many people can the Dodgers buy before they become the biggest team in the world? I mean, Damian, I mean, they got Scooball out there now.
6: I know.
2: Scooball's moving from Detroit. He goes through the Great Lakes. He goes up the St. Lawrence Seaway, around, through the Panama Canal, and Gene Sirota's sitting there ready for the trucks to come in with Scooball's stuff off the boat. We're
6: going
2: to talk L.A. One of our favorite guests darkens the door today. Gene Sirota is going to be with us here on the Pulse of Pacific Trade. It's like, and he looks like Marlon Brando as well.
6: Okay. Yeah. He is very handsome.
2: It's sort of like a West Coast thing. We'll get to that in a moment. It's a jobs day in 28 minutes. Really serious. And the basic tone that Damian and I have heard is like, it's sort of like indeterminate. It's not like, OMG, it's going to be ginormous.
6: People don't know how the market's going to react one way or the other. I think that's kind of unbelievable. Yeah. And I think you're going to need to see an outsized move to really even get the market to wake up to this, given where the VIX is and where vol is right now.
2: Sarah in Maryland, thank you so much for emailing in. She says Camden Yard crab fries.
6: Ooh.
2: I've never had those.
6: I've never had those either. How much are they?
2: Although Mr. Rubenstein, I believe, lowered the prices of the food at Camden Yards.
6: Did he?
2: When he came on board.
6: It's important.
2: Thank you, Sarah, so much for
6: portion
2: that.
6: Portion sizes?
2: No, and you like the Lobel steak?
6: It's the best. And you have to get the little horseradish sauce with it. It's just the best. And it's gravy. It's so good.
2: Gee, what do you eat at Dodger Stadium?
7: You have to have the Dodger dog.
2: Huh?
3: You have to have the Dodger dog.
2: You
3: wouldn't believe, over the last couple of years, Tom, the choices, the types of cuisine, drinks. Oh, it's fantastic.
6: It's better than a Fendt dog.
2: It's really, really outstanding.
4: Well, now that I'm hungry, pesky pole. I mean, come on, guys.
2: Futures are crying right now. Yields are moving. The news flow out of the Eastern Mediterranean, I believe, will be key this weekend. From the Interactive Broker Studios, the Bloomberg Business Flash, Alexis Christophorus.
4: And Tom, stocks are ticking higher ahead of that July jobs report. We've got S&P futures up 20 points, Dow futures adding 65, and NASDAQ 100 futures climbing 173 points, or about 0.6%. Economists surveyed by Bloomberg expect employers added 80,000 jobs in July, and the report's expected to provide the clearest signal yet on whether the labor market is cooling enough to support expectations for Fed easing later this year. We have got burger chain Wendy's withdrawing its outlook for the year, also slashing its quarterly dividend in half as it works to return to sales growth at its U.S. restaurants. Lyft's second quarter bookings beat the street thanks to growing demand for premium rides and strength in European markets, but net income missed estimates. And we've got insurance giant AIG quarterly results surpassing expectations roughly 2 months after getting a new CEO. Our eye is on SpaceX this morning. The stock is up 1.5% after rallying 6% yesterday, even as $100 billion worth of shares were freed up for trading. Another batch of SpaceX stock will be unlocked August 20th. Quick check of oil. Brent crude, $81.80 a barrel, down 0.8%. WTI crude, $76.70 a barrel, down 0.75%. That's your Bloomberg Business Flash. Tom and Damian.
2: Thanks so much. Appreciate it. And of course, across the Pacific, from San Diego up to Vancouver, there's just so much that we don't cover being here on the far and distant shore. Gene Sirota owns the high ground here, driving all of the Los Angeles port technology. He's been doing it for 12, 14 years. We're thrilled. We love when he comes in because he just gives us a flavor. Thumb up or thumb down right now on Pacific Transport given a war?
3: Thumbs up. We've seen a lot of fits and starts because of trade policy, the war in Iran. There are five conflicts happening in the Middle East right now.
2: Yeah.
3: The Suez Canal effectively has been running at 10 to 20% efficiency for 4 years. So cargo has really started to move into that Southern California gateway over this time because it didn't have that many options. But, you know, Tom, compared to COVID-19, when we saw those ships backed up and the piles of cargo.
2: Right. Things are moving normal.
3: We've moved more cargo during this time period than we did during the peak of the peak then, and not one ship has been backed up.
2: Are your union members happy? Are they working triple overtime kind of
3: boom
2: economy?
3: I see some of these guys at the Elks Club for happy hour. They're getting a lot of hours on the job. They're working. They're throwing the cargo. They're hustling. Yeah, they're the best in the business.
2: We're like, yeah, you know, it's like overtime.
6: Well, I love that Gene's making comparisons to what the market was like at the height of the pandemic and how improved, how much more efficient it's running. I mean, talk to us a little bit about those lessons you learned from the pandemic. Are they paying off now?
3: Yeah, Damien, two things. Number one, we had to be humble, lean on each other, kind of open up the books a little bit and see where it went wrong. And it was probably a little bit of communication, lapse, folks doing things on their own, nobody trying to do anything sinister, but everybody was out there just trying to edge ahead for themselves. Second, the advent of technology, yep. Whether it's the truck reservation system, being able to see cargo 40 days before it lands on the shore of Los Angeles, all of that makes us smarter. Leaning on each other made us better.
6: You know, Tom, this is amazing because, you know, if you look at JP Morgan, a lot of these people and what they're talking about, what they got wrong here about the impact of inflation, of Hormuz, of Iran on inflation here in the U.S. is that the demand destruction is real. Like the way that the consumer has adjusted their demand patterns in order to adjust to the supply shock. Talk to us about what else you're seeing from the perspective of the consumer. Are you seeing volumes still continuing to expand? Are they, you know, kind of getting a little constrained here? What are your thoughts?
3: Yeah, Damien, the example is happening right now. We saw small to middle-sized importers bringing in their cargo a little bit earlier than a traditional peak season. Two main reasons. One, the temporary tariffs were expiring on July 24th. I know my price. I've got a window. I've got to speed the cargo to market. And then second, the fuel adjustment factors in the shipping industry lag by about 3 months. So they saw a day when that price was going to spike. Let me average my cost down, get as much product in as I can.
2: I look at this, Jane, and wrapped around it is, I think it's 80 different cities in Los Angeles. I mean, Los Angeles is like bigger than Rhode Island.
3: That's right. 88 cities in L.A. County.
2: And what's the state? You're such a great voice for an L.A. downtrodden billionaire's tax. Everybody's moving to Austin, Texas, or they're moving up to the Central Valley, et cetera, et cetera. What's the real story of L.A. right now that you see?
3: One in 15 working Angelenos have a job related to this port complex and supply chain.
6: Wow.
3: That's super powerful. We've got 20 million people that live in Southern California. So when we do all these imports, we got a lot of mouths to feed. We've got a lot of consumers. We also have the largest manufacturing base of employment in the country. 400,000 jobs in LA County that work for manufacturers.
2: I think a lot of people don't know this. My father used to lecture me on this. Like McDonnell Douglas and the rest of that way back, aerospace and all.
3: Aerospace.
2: Say it again.
3: 400,000
2: jobs. Atlanta Richfield. Yeah. You don't, Damien, you're not even old enough to remember Atlanta Richfield. But the bottom line is, did you just say it's the largest manufacturing base
3: of employment in the country, wow. LA County?
6: You know, I have to ask you this, Gene, and I'm sorry to shift gears, but, you know, I haven't heard much about the rebuild since the wildfires hit Malibu and L.A. County. I mean, can you give us a little bit of insight as a local there? I mean, are we seeing people, you know, move back into that area? Are people building there again? Talk to us a little bit about that.
3: The progress and the resolve are two different things. Folks

0: inflation is real. Like the way that the consumer has adjusted their demand patterns in order to adjust to the supply shock. Talk to us about what else you're seeing from the perspective of the consumer. Are you seeing volumes still continuing to expand? Are they, you know, kind of getting a little constrained here? What are your thoughts?
1: Yeah, Damien, the example is happening right now. We saw small to middle-sized importers bringing in their cargo a little bit earlier than a traditional peak season. Two main reasons. One, the temporary tariffs were expiring on July 24th. I know my price, I've got a window, I've got to speed the cargo to market. And then second, the fuel adjustment factors in the shipping industry lag by about 3 months. So they saw a day when that price was going to spike. Let me average my cost down, get as much product in as I can.
2: I look at this, Jane, and wrapped around it is, I think it's 80 different cities in Los Angeles. So in Los Angeles, it's like bigger than Rhode Island.
1: That's right. 88 cities in L.A. County.
2: And what's the state? You're such a great voice for an L.A. downtrodden billionaire's tax. Everybody's moving to Austin, Texas, or they're moving up to the Central Valley, et cetera, et cetera. What's the real story of L.A. right now that you see?
1: One in 15 working Angelenos have a job related to this port complex and supply chain.
0: Wow.
1: That's super powerful. We've got 20 million people that live in Southern California. So when we do all these imports, we got a lot of mouths to feed. We've got a lot of consumers. We also have the largest manufacturing base of employment in the country. 400,000 jobs in LA County that work for manufacturers.
2: I think a lot of people don't know this. My father used to lecture me on this. Like McDonnell Douglas and the rest of that way back, aerospace and all.
1: Aerospace. Say it again. 400,000
2: jobs. Atlanta Richfield. Yeah. You don't, Damien, you're not even old enough to remember Atlanta Richfield. But the bottom line is, did you just say it's the largest manufacturing base
1: of employment in the country, wow. LA County?
0: You know, I have to ask you this, Gene, and I'm sorry to shift gears, but, you know, I haven't heard much about the rebuild since the wildfires hit Malibu and L.A. County. I mean, can you give us a little bit of insight as a local there? I mean, are we seeing people, you know, move back into that area? Are people building there again? Talk to us a little bit about that.
1: The progress and the resolve are two different things. Folks absolutely want to get back in to Altadena, to Pacific Palisades, and even the edges of Malibu that were burned so badly. But one thing that's real are the international and tariff policies. Softwood lumber that comes out of Canada, appliances that are made in the maquiladora areas of Mexico, steel with 50% tariffs, furniture and footwear are up 10% or more over last year. It's more expensive to rebuild. And then, of course, as you guys have reported, there's a gap between the insurance coverage and the rebuild cost, only exacerbated by tariffs.
2: Gene Sirica with us from Los Angeles, driving all over the port there. Love having him in with the flavor of Southern California. You grew up in New Orleans. You were in school in New Orleans, which is humidity and heat. Now you're out in Southern California, which is, I guess, dry and heat, and it's getting hotter. Discuss climate change as it affects your staff, the customers of your operation. It's getting hotter out in Phoenix over to LA, isn't it?
1: It sure is, Tom.
2: I
1: feel it. And the thing that we look at the most is in that harbor enclave at the Port of LA, we've got 260,000 residents in San Pedro, Wilmington, Harbor City, Harbor Gateway, and Watts. There are millions more that live along these key commerce corridors. We believe it's our job to bring that health risk down through reduction in pollution. We've reduced diesel particulate matter, tailpipe pollution, by 91% since we started our Clean Air Action Plan in 2006.
2: Jamie wants to get a bunch. I got to get this one question and Damien take over.
0: Okay.
2: Gene, how do you respond to 45 tankers stuck in the Persian Gulf?
1: Now, having lived and worked in the Middle East for 5 years, Tom, I'm keeping up with my business contacts and lifelong friends that I made during my time stationed in Dubai. This is really tough because it's the crew members that are on these vessels that have been stranded now. We're in our sixth month of this war. And there are other conflicts happening throughout the region that have put an unbelievable amount of stress on these people that guide the ships and the supply chains they support. There's an adage in our industry. If your port gets shut down for a day, weather, whatever the case may be, it takes about 3 days to catch up. Right. We're now 6 months into this war. Strait of Hormuz closed, open, really closed. It's going to take a long time, not only to get these ships back into rotation, but to repair the damage that's been done through this war-torn region and future-proof it.
0: You know, I'd love to ask you about why the Dodgers have just lost six in a row and whether or not you're

0: worried about it. But Gene, what I really will ask you is about El Nino and how you expect the port to adapt, you know, to climate change. To rightly point out, I mean, Tom, I think you hit the nail on the head here. You know, there's going to be some interesting dynamics. What are you expecting through the second half of this year if El Nino really does continue and it starts to even, you know, get stronger here?
1: Well, this is not meant to be to the detriment of any other port. Ricardo Vasquez, who my friend Katine, who runs the Panama Canal Authority, good friend, great businessman, he's now faced with some issues.
0: Yeah.
1: What we're doing is not taking his cargo. We're planning, in the event he can't move as much product through his three locks in the canal, mm-hmm. how do we prepare in Los Angeles to get ready? I see that just on the drawing board here, probably a 5% uptick in cargo, because some of it will move to avoid any type of concerns in the supply chain. And we're working with our Harbor Trucking Association, Robert Loya, our terminal operators, our rail partners, and longshore labor to make sure, guys, down the pipe, we see a little bit of an uptick. Let's get ready with our skilled labor, land, and machinery to take that on. And if it doesn't happen, right. there's no shame in that, but we've got to have the preparedness based on these changes in supply chain patterns.
2: We welcome all of you across America and, of course, early morning Pacific Rim as well, from San Diego up to Vancouver, farther north. Good morning, Whistler, where I think it's almost 60 degrees. It's probably nicer. The way you choose to listen to us, thank you so much, on Sirius XM. And of course, good morning, 92.9 FM Boston, 99.1 FM Nathan Hager Radio Washington, and Bloomberg 1130. Jobs Day in about, I'm doing the math, 15, 16 minutes with a great lineup. But this is just a joy on a summer Friday to talk to Gene Soroka about the pulse going north from the port. We have stereotypes here, but as you go up to San Francisco, up to Portland, Oregon, all that Carney and Canada is doing on their West Coast, it's basically a booming, how many miles? I'm going to say 1,000 miles, am I guessing?
1: Pretty close.
2: It's booming, right?
1: Yeah, absolutely. And so are we. This Port of Los Angeles is in a period of time right now, Tom, where we've really lined up our commercial business. The relationships run deep across the supply chain, and the financial setting that we're in right now has never been better. We've got 160 capital improvement projects on our dashboard
2: today. Give us an example of that. Give us a capital improvement
1: project. One of the reasons I'm in New York this week, we just signed an agreement with the Newsom administration, California Governor Gavin Newsom's administration,
0: yep.
1: to build a new bridge that traverses from the residential areas in San Pedro to Terminal Island. I'm here seeing banks and financial
2: really?
1: Institutions work on a P3 concept that's never been done
2: unreal.
1: Before. We're really excited about this. We're also building a new cruise terminal that's being right. helped out by a number in the industry, including Carrick's and SSA.
2: Right.
1: And for the first time in a generation, we've got bids due in December for a brand new container terminal.
2: Okay.
1: The investment at the Port of LA is off the charts.
2: I'm sorry, the bridge has got to be the Tariq Skubal Bridge.
0: Oh my God,
2: it's got to be.
0: Well, you know, I just thought Gene was in town basically meeting with his colleagues at the Port of New York and New Jersey, you know, like going golfing and outside of Port Elizabeth.
2: What's the state of our ports here from 3,000 miles away?
0: Yeah, it's quite
2: close. What's the state of the ports here?
1: Beth Rooney runs the Port of New York and New Jersey. She is one of the best in the business, and these guys mean so much. You're within drive time of 2/3 of the American population with cargo coming in and out of this gateway. It is essential for the American economy.
0: I mean, do you regularly interact, obviously, with the Port of New York and New Jersey, but Port of Savannah, you know, all these, I mean, do you guys kind of, you know, like you rightly point out, you know, preparing for some, you know, some sort of something to happen with the Panama Canal, do you guys kind of all work together to make sure that logistically speaking, you guys are on the same page?
1: Yeah. And contrary to popular opinion, we all get along extremely well. The pockets of cargo, the people that we serve, and the jobs that we have to do every day are so important to this country and our local communities. It is a really good band of folks that we have working together at ports in the U.S. today.
2: He has never said anything negative.
0: No,
2: in
0: it's
2: his
0: amazing.
2: Life.
0: He's got
2: I
0: the gift.
2: Your
0: he
2: chops.
0: Has the gift. It's unbelievable.
2: What's a longshoreman make?
1: Oh, it depends. These guys out on the West Coast do really well, but this is one of the most dangerous
2: yeah,
1: jobs.
2: Yeah, I know that. You didn't answer my question. They're popping big six figures, right?
1: Yeah, they make a good middle-class wage. Now, you've got registered longshoremen, about 9,000 in Southern
2: Gene,
1: California.
2: Gene, they make the middle-class wage that this America was built on after World War II. These are guys making a legit middle-class wage.
1: On average, north of $200,000 a year.
2: Why is it evaporated from America? Why have we lost the jobs that were middle class in Detroit, the jobs in New Jersey that were middle class, the ones

0: You're living right now at the port.
1: Again, we look at Detroit. We do about $30 billion worth of business with the OEMs in Detroit and the tiered suppliers throughout the Ohio Valley. I've been impressed by what Michigan has done to modernize around the industry. You got 4 miles of electrical cable in cars now. The price being at $50,000 for a new vehicle is problematic, and it is symptomatic of what we've talked about with respect to inflation and trade policies. But the state of Michigan is behind its automotive industry.
2: I'm happy to ask.
0: Please.
2: Gene, what, outside of, you know, meeting with banks and finance types and trying to get, you know, funding for, you know, your what are hopefully great investments, talk to us about, you know, demand for those meetings, demand for infrastructure investments. Are you seeing, you know, people, you know, willing to put their hands in their pockets in this environment with yields where they are to lend to you over the long term?
1: I do. And this week in New York, it's been super encouraging. The way folks look at it is, and for agencies like ours, we have to invest through budget cycles, economic cycles, and even election cycles now. To build this new bridge from stem to stern will be about 7 to 10 years. So we can't get to the point where we're wringing our hands today because things don't look exactly perfect. And that's what the big thinkers here in Manhattan were telling me this week.
0: The Tarek Skubal Bridge. Do you know the Dodgers have lost 6 in a row and they're still playing?
2: Well, they ran into a buzzsaw. They ran into the Red Sox, right? And then I think the Cubs just got them.
0: The Cubs got them.
1: Yeah, they got swept 2 series in a row. One at home, one on the road.
0: It's a crisis.
2: Yes. No, I'm kidding. I didn't mean to.
1: It's a 162-game season. You're going to go through bumps.
0: Okay.
1: Back-to-back World Series champs. I'm not going to count them out.
0: Okay, thank God Detroit named it the Gordie Howe Bridge and not the Tarek Skubal Bridge. Gene Soroka, thank you so much.
2: Thank you.
0: With our news on Jobs Day in New York City, Michael Barr.
3: Thank you very much, Tom, Damian, Alexis. President Trump says negotiations between Iran and Oman over the Strait of Hormuz are moving along, but a deal has yet to be finalized. Meanwhile, tensions continue in the Strait, as we hear from Bloomberg's Abir Abu Omar in Dubai.
4: The UK Navy had in the morning said that the 2 ships were prone to getting attacked in the Strait of Hormuz. And then Iranian media itself said that it attacked 2 hostile targets. Now, we don't know what kind of ships those are. But what we know for sure is that in the Strait of Hormuz, vessels making their way through or trying to make their way through are still prone to getting attacked by the Iranian army. We're also seeing that the U.S. Naval blockade is still very much in place. And that is why we haven't seen a massive trickle of movement over the past couple of weeks.
3: Bloomberg's Abir Abu Omar. Some Iranian lawmakers are reportedly pushing for a ban on U.S. and Israeli ships in the Strait, as well as compensation from what they deem a hostile country. President Trump signed a pair of executive orders aimed at denying citizenship to certain people born in the U.S. Bloomberg's Amy Morris reports from Washington.
5: White House Deputy Chief of Staff Stephen Miller says one order targets so-called birth tourism.
6: The idea that people come here pretending to be a tourist, pretending to be a visitor, but the real reason they're here is to have a child, to make that child an automatic citizen, leave our country, and then have a U.S. citizen child. It gives them access under this broken system to welfare benefits, ultimately to the voting booth.
5: Those born to people deemed to be alien enemies, foreign terrorists, and foreign agents would also be ineligible. The orders are almost certain to be challenged in court as a violation of the 14th Amendment. In Washington, Amy Morris, Bloomberg Radio.
3: Kentucky Senator Mitch McConnell, who has been absent from the Senate since a June fall at his home, has been released from a rehabilitation center to continue his recovery at home. Global News, 24 hours a day, and whenever you want it with Bloomberg News Now. I'm Michael Barr, and this is Bloomberg. Tom, Damian, Alexis.
0: Michael Barr, thanks so much. Jobs Day here in 9. That man's Claudia Sam on deck, which is wonderful given all the news that's going on. I believe, Damian, I've never seen such a wide dispersion of guesstimates based on hunches and narratives.
2: Yeah.
0: I don't see much certitude out there.
2: Yeah, and it extends to what the market reaction is going to be, Tom. I mean, for me, I mean, you know, is the market going to rally on bad news? Is it going to rally on good news?
0: No idea.
2: I mean, it is very...
0: Maybe Claudia knows, but I don't know.
2: We'll ask her. We have to
0: ask her. We'll have to see. Yeah. Futures up 20 again. Yields, I've barely looked at today because, again,

0: the welfare benefits, ultimately to the voting booth.
1: Those born to people deemed to be alien enemies, foreign terrorists, and foreign agents would also be ineligible. The orders are almost certain to be challenged in court as a violation of the 14th Amendment. In Washington, Amy Morris, Bloomberg Radio.
2: Kentucky Senator Mitch McConnell, who has been absent from the Senate since a June fall at his home, has been released from a rehabilitation center to continue his recovery at home. Global News, 24 hours a day, and whenever you want it with Bloomberg News Now. I'm Michael Barr, and this is Bloomberg. Tom, Damian, Alexis.
3: Michael Barr, thanks so much. Jobs Day here in 9. That man's Claudia Sahm on deck, which is wonderful given all the news that's going on. I believe, Damian, I've never seen such a wide dispersion of guesstimates based on hunches and narratives.
4: Yeah.
3: I don't see much certitude out there.
4: Yeah, and it extends to what the market reaction is going to be, Tom. I mean, for me, I mean, you know, is the market going to rally on bad news? Is it going to rally on good news?
3: No idea.
4: I mean, it is very...
3: Maybe Claudia knows, but I don't know.
4: We'll ask her. We'll
3: have to see. Yeah. Futures up 20 again. Yields, I've barely looked at today because, again, it's so indeterminate. Pretty much flat. Yields in fractionally over the last 15 hours. Brent, $81.99 a barrel. That's of noteworthy, back to $82 on Brent

0: 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All eyes are on the July jobs report out in just about 5 minutes. It's going to offer some clues on Fed policy. A stronger than expected report would reinforce the case for higher for longer interest rates. S&P futures up 20 points, Dow futures climbing 64, NASDAQ 100 futures up 167 points. We have got Brent crude down 0.4% at $82.15 a barrel. WTI crude basically flat, $77.30 a barrel. Shares of Airbnb up 7% here pre-market after the short-term rental company raised its full-year revenue forecast, citing growth in demand as it uses AI to improve its platform. And shares of Sweetgreen sinking 15% after the salad chain cut its annual outlook after warning that diners are less willing to eat fresh prepared foods during the Cyclospora outbreak. Bitcoin's just above $65,000 and spot gold now at $43.10 the ounce. That's your Bloomberg Business Flash. Tom and Damian.
1: Thanks so much, Alexis. I want to take a moment here. We got 5 minutes to the jobs report, but people are like, who is Claudia Sam? Like, you know, who is she? Who is that woman? Denison University was some time in Dresden, and then the clouds parted. What was it like, Claudia Sam, in 2001 to walk into the inflation analysis combine at Michigan of Shapiro and Kimball? They were at the top of their game at that time, weren't they?
2: It was really great to be a student at Michigan. It was great to have Matthew as my advisor. Miles was on my committee. Like, that really was a great education in macro. And for academics, they're really interested in the real world.
1: Like, exactly.
2: Macro policy.
1: Exactly. You knew right where I wanted to go. These were real world academics trying to study real world people. Off this jobs report, you say the newly minted chairman, way different than Claudia Sam, needs to listen to normal people. Discuss.
2: Right. Well, also part of my education at Michigan, even doing macro, was, you know, if the data aren't there, you need go collect some data, run surveys, design survey. I mean, that's a big part of my education and my research. And I think that one thing that the Fed has is just a wealth of qualitative data. Talking to business leaders, talking to people, workers, and putting together in terms of analysis. We spend a lot of time on the aggregate numbers. We're going to do that here in just a few minutes, and it is super important. But those kind of more qualitative, the structured interviews, it can help you get a sense of the mechanisms, a sense of what's, you know, happening beneath the numbers. And, you know, those voices are missing on the task forces. There's no Fed listens like the last framework reviews. But the information is there. So my Bloomberg Opinion piece this week kind of showcased a lot of that kind of data the Fed does collect, and also showed how it can really help inform what are we thinking about the economy.
3: Claudia, we have payrolls in 3 minutes from now, but, you know, I just have to bring this up. You highlighted the Fed's Worker Perspective Report as, you know, workers describing their work lives as survival rather than stable.
1: Yep.
3: You know, so does that mean that today's report is a nothing burger and we should be looking through to next week's inflation print? I mean, is that kind of what matters most here?
2: The data we get today are important. Whatever they tell us, there's going to be some lessons for us. The thing that I was really trying to draw out with the worker perspective is we're going to talk a lot about, you know, the labor market looks pretty stable or it's balanced. And I think with the aggregate data, we might get some surprises. But in general, that's been a good description of it. But stable doesn't always feel good in a lived experience, because stable can mean,
1: right,
2: yeah, you got a job, you're thankful for that. But you need a better job.
1: Claudia,
2: and we're not out there right now.
1: So what Damian brought up and what you're mentioning right now, I can't emphasize enough, folks, that's what my touch with people is: emails, anecdotes, people in restaurants. Mm-hmm. There's a whole part of America out there struggling, Claudia, paycheck to paycheck.
3: That's right.
1: Does the Fed know that?
2: I think the Reserve Bank presidents are a lot more in touch with this.
1: Yes,
2: right. Very much a part of their day job is out in their districts, and the community development function out in the Reserve Banks is really strong. They're the ones that collect the beige book. They do a lot. Now, that work is being done at the board too, and I don't want to discount what they're doing, but it's so in the fiber of
1: right.
2: what the Reserve Banks are doing. And so then I think it makes a lot of sense. It's not surprising that we're hearing some of the dissent, some of the distinctive voices coming out of the Reserve Banks, because they really are, you know, at the pulse of what's going on.
1: We're going to pick up this theme here with Claudia Sam. We are just so honored that she attends to us at 8:30 each and every jobs day. Dr. Sam with us, and then Constance Hunter will join us, and Christina Campmany as well will be with us here. We're commercial free across America for this next half hour. On the data

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2: 8:24 on Wall Street. I'm Alexis Christophorus. 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

0: Ron, it is a continued lift to the equity markets, and the VIX, as I said, finally broke down yesterday, 16-17 for days, closing up to 15 level. We may get to a 14 here with any kind of green on the screen. That's a bull market, 15.13 right now on the VIX. I really need to mention Brent, 82.29, full circle in the quiet of the Eastern Mediterranean.
1: Don't forget gold.
0: For America, it is jobs day.
2: This is breaking news from Bloomberg.
3: And the July jobs report crossing the Bloomberg terminal right now, and it shows that the U.S. economy actually lost 23,000 jobs in the month of July. This is a lot less than the 80,000 we were expecting to be added. We added 57,000 in the month of June. Moving to the unemployment rate, it dipped to 4.1% versus the prior month's 4.2%. The expectation was for 4.2%. Labor force participation rate coming in at 61.4%. The month before it was 61.5%, and that's a bit lower than the expectation. Want to move over to the wage component here, which provides more clues on inflation. Average hourly earnings month over month up just a tenth of a percent, a scant tenth of a percent. Average hourly earnings year over year up 3.2%. The expectation was for 3.5%. So again, a big surprise to the downside. The economy losing 23,000 jobs in the month of July. The expectation was for an addition of 80,000. Want to take a quick look at how the market is reacting here. Looks like futures, guys, at least for the moment, hanging on to those earlier gains. Back over to you.
0: Alexis, thank you so much. The market's moved, as you can imagine. Equities lift here, thinking free money will be out there in a lower rate environment. The yield space is the most elastic, and you see it in the two-year yield in a solid 9 basis points, 4.16%, basically halfway back to that coveted 3.99. 30-year bond doesn't come in as much as you'd expect, but nevertheless, from a 5.22 into 5.19%. Damien, your thoughts on the set of numbers here, the revisions, extraordinary.
1: Exactly. We have a revised down for the last print to 20,000 from 57, and this negative 23 print, you would think, would get some people's attention. But to Alexis's point, it looks like equities are kind of looking through it for the minute. And I don't want to call this a nothing burger by any stretch. I mean, Claudia, I wonder if it's going to move markets.
0: Well, we'll have to see here. Claudia Sommer, letting her digest the data here a little bit. I do want to say, with the ECO screen that we have at Bloomberg, the change in non-farm payrolls was negative 23 versus a survey of 80. Some people were there, but the two-month payroll adjustment and negative 103, that's a combined negative 126. I think we've given her enough time. Claudia Sum joins us here to provide perspective. Claudia, this must change the debate at the Fed.
4: So first, does this remind you of anything? I mean, a year ago, exactly this employment report was when we had the very large downward revision, the downside surprise, the downward revisions, and the BLS commissioner lost her job. Right. So now just looking quickly, and I can't, you know, do all the details of this, government education was a big decline. And one of the things that happens in the summer, it can be really tough with like the school calendars. And if things slip a little bit with the seasonal adjustment, you can get some kind of squirrely numbers in terms of the education. That certainly is at play for the downside miss today. That was something that was very clear in last year's numbers as well. So I don't want to, you know, dismiss this. And of course, that was a shift from we'd had a strong labor market to like, whoa, maybe it's not so strong. So I do think there is signal here. There's probably a fair bit of noise and some seasonal issues that'll look through. The unemployment rate did tick down.
0: Right.
4: I think the one thing that for the Fed that's maybe of most interest is wages coming in soft. Yeah.
0: I'm getting out my HP12C calculator because Constance Hunter, I wouldn't do this for Claudia, but Constance Hunter jumped in. Here's what we're going to do. Can we do this in the control room? Can we rip up the script and have Claudia and Constance together? Did you check with their people?
1: Yes,
0: and they say it's
1: this.
0: Okay.
1: Yes, I said it's
0: Constance
1: okay.
0: Hunter getting wired up right now. Again, folks, futures up 32. They advance. NASDAQ lifts double, up 0.8% here. And the yield, again, the two-year yield is the most elastic in it, of 4.16%. Damien, ask a smart question to Dr. Sam while I figure out the three-month moving average on my HP 12C.
1: Well, Dr. Sam, I mean, average hourly earnings down.

0: down 0.1% month over month. I mean, you know, you mentioned the Beige Book before the break, right? And, you know, what did the Beige Book show us? That consumers are adjusting by taking on more debt, buying less, but shopping more frequently, trading down to cheaper alternatives. Is this really wearing on them now? I mean, what does this all mean for the consumer?
1: So certainly on the consumer side, this is not good news. I mean, paychecks are such a key driver of consumer spending. They're not the only driver, but this is a soft reading. I think the one where, you know, the implications maybe come out the strongest for this is on the Fed side. You know, the thing that would get the Fed moving towards rate hikes the fastest were if there was any sign of overheating in the labor market. This is exactly the opposite of overheating. We hadn't seen wage growth really picking up, but we really hadn't seen it slowing down much. And so this really takes, like, the labor market isn't pushing up inflation. And frankly, if it softens, it might help hold down some of that inflation.
2: We are so advantaged. Claudia Somm, New Century Advisors, and joining us now, Constance Hunter, Chief Economist, EIU, the two of them together, commercial-free across America in this half hour on Yield. Christina Katmanu of Invesco will join us here in a bit. Constance Hunter, you're over there working on the terminal, looking at the numbers. I got a 90-day average, a three-month moving average, subject to revision, of $20,000 per month on jobs. You can give me all your academics, Claudia Somack, I don't care. Politically in America, in defense of the president, that's an unacceptable statistic for America to see a three-month moving average of 20,000 jobs per month. It doesn't get it done.
3: Well, we don't think it gets it done. I'm going to take off my headphones.
2: Please take your time. Okay.
3: I'm echoing in there.
2: Oh, you're echoing.
3: I'll put them back on to hear Claudia.
2: Okay.
3: But in any case, you know, last year when we had changes to immigration, when we were deporting a number of people, there was widespread speculation that actually the monthly requirement had fallen. This year, what we saw with jobs, with payroll numbers increasing monthly, but the unemployment really not coming down significantly, is that, well, maybe it's higher this year. This 20,000 over the last 3 months, and then that fall in the unemployment rate, that is not a good look for the president. You're right. And it bolsters his case to cut rates. He's going to keep beating that drum.
4: Right.
3: I think this bolsters our call for a hold.
2: Right.
3: This is definitely a warrants a hold.
2: Claudia, does this study that we're seeing right now, can government officials in the Fed get out front, or are they colossally ex post where they just have to wait for the data before they go flat or cut rates?
1: So, I mean, policymakers never have a full picture of the economy when they make a decision. It takes too long. And we always want one more piece of data, one more piece of information. But when you have enough questions or you have enough tension, that certainly can be, you know, a reason to move a little more slowly until you get a decisive signal. I mean, I don't think today's data are decisive in reshaping that. We've had a largely balanced labor market so far this year, but they raise some concerns. And we'll, you know, get more on inflation. We'll see if the disinflation is sticking or not. So you get what you have, and you have to make a decision.
2: Did you see how she did that?
0: Yeah, she did.
2: She's such a pro. Today's data wasn't decisive. Is there ever an economist who's ever said that today's data is decisive?
0: Well,
2: Damian Sassauer with Constance Hunter and Claudia Somm.
0: Well, Constance, I mean, I'm just looking at SOFR futures here. I mean, I see whites up a tick to a tick and a half. Reds are up 2.5, 3 ticks. I mean, so, you know, obviously what we're seeing here are yields down, price up. And is that the right, is that the right reaction to this? And just how much do you think the market's going to rush to price September out of the equation? Is that what we're looking at here?
3: I think the market will begin to price September out of the equation. I think Claudia's right. Tom, I was almost going to say to you, you never look at just one number. And of course you don't, but you preface your question on the 3 month moving average, right? And I think that's what we're talking about here. One piece of concern, right, is you saw the unemployment rate fall on for bad reasons, not good reasons.
2: Discuss
3: right? Because
2: that.
3: Participation fell.
2: Stop. People flunk exams. Who would that be, folks, because of that? Where the unemployment rate goes down for bad reasons. Discuss, Dr. Hunter.
3: Well, certainly if you see that participation rate decline, it's only 1/10, but it's enough that we saw this low growth of jobs and we saw the unemployment rate fall. It suggests to you that either there's low supply, along with low demand, that is not a robust labor market situation. And, you know, I was looking before I came on last night, I got buried in data, as I sometimes do. And if you look at the Fed's financial conditions index, it suggests that we have tailwinds. Now, those tailwinds are diminishing, but it suggests that monetary policy is loose here. Yeah. And if we have loose monetary policy and a budget deficit of 6%, and this is the best we can do, I think it begs asking some questions about the underlying economy.
0: Yeah, I mean, look, Constance, and the equity market agrees with you. I mean, it is rallying here. I mean, they see exactly what you see. This is an excuse for them to price out rate hikes, to basically get dovish, and that is great for risky assets. And so, you know, shifting to you, I mean, Claudia, just talk to us a little bit more about what's the problem? I mean, does this take some of the ballast out of what next week's inflation print is going to look like? I mean, what are you looking for next? What's the next big figure that you're going to lean into data-wise?
1: Well, absolutely. The inflation data are front and center, right? You want to see, we got a very soft inflation read for June. We don't expect that to like show up again in July exactly that way, but you want to see some softness, or at least getting back to something that's consistent with target, right? And so there'll be a lot of attention to the CPI, the PPI, the import prices. I mean, inflation is still front and center because inflation is still very far from the Fed's target. Right. And and if nothing else, you want to see it moving in the right direction. Today, we're seeing employment move in not the right direction. Maybe next week we'll get some better news on inflation. But I don't think this takes any pressure off of the CPI. And before the Fed meets again, we're going to get one more payroll, and we've got next week's CPI and another one. So there's a lot of data to come.
2: Across America, a real treat together. Claudia Sahm with us today from New Century Advisors, and Constance Hunter of EIU off the shock report. We're up, futures up 39 now. NASDAQ is up a solid stick, 1%. On the NASDAQ futures, as well, even Bitcoin vaults up $700. Constance demanded that I quote Bitcoin.
0: Oh, yeah.
3: Yeah, I'm a
0: big
3: Bitcoin. $81.57
2: on Brent crude right now. In the most elastic yield, the 2-year, 4.15% in a solid 9 basis points. I'm going to call that a ginormous move, and even the 10-year in 7 basis points. I want to go to your two wheelhouses. Claudia, let me begin with you with all of your deserved acclaim over recession. We've had a pop in nominal GDP. John Riding over Breen notes consumption and investment 8-ish% like a banana republic. Do you just assume that if we have a tepid job economy and we don't cut rates fast enough, that nominal, the animal spirit, comes down to a more lower normal rate?
1: So I am concerned if the labor market isn't firing on all cylinders, and certainly if it weakens, that would be an issue. And we got recent data again. I mean, the labor share continues to drop, like the share of the income in the economy going to workers. That does not feel like a good situation. And I think to Constance's point, I worry more right now about the structure underpinning the economy then maybe the cyclical, the boom bust, the reset. It's like, because things are moving under the hood of the labor market. And I think that's the labor force growth, population aging, what's happening with AI. So there's some really big themes that I think we should pay attention to, and maybe less to the boom bust cycle, right? Because I'm not sure that's the biggest thing happening right now.
2: Constance, the EIU remit is a wonderful global remit. What does this jobs report signal to other central banks? I mean, it simply takes away the effervescence, doesn't it?
3: You know, I would say other central banks are going to look much more closely at CPI data next week than they are the jobs data.
2: Sure, agreed.
3: But of course, it does, to Claudia's point, right, it's what's going on under the hood here, and we have an aging labor market. We have an aging population. We're seeing people age out of the labor market. That is not a unique problem to the United States, right? We see this around the world. This is a challenge for central banks. And one could argue that is the biggest challenge for Japan, and one of the reasons why we have the situation in Japan where they have a very high budget deficit or debt to GDP ratio, right? And there's concern about that fiscal situation, and it was getting expressed in the currency. And we had the intervention that we had last week. So this theme of, you know, how do you grow an economy with an aging population? Does AI help or hinder that? These are existential questions I think that all economists, central bankers or not, are looking at when they're looking at economies right now.
0: And yet there's a desire to keep financial conditions loose here in the U.S., like you rightly point out. I mean, talk to us about what you learned from yesterday's refunding announcement. I mean, they just, in my mind, kicked

0: the can down the road again, right? I mean, like, so, you know, you're right to focus on fundamentals like debt to GDP here in the U.S., but the market has not paid attention to that for so long. You know, at what time, you know, the things at least start to flash amber to you, Constance?
1: So Warsh has his task forces. We have our task forces. So there's a few things we're looking at that we felt we had to really do a deep dive. And to your point, Tom, a cross-country comparison.
2: Right.
1: And right up there is what is fiscal space? What constitutes fiscal space? When does it get tricky? Who you know, obviously right. We see it's not uniform across countries. And so... I think one of the things we have to think about here is what is expected inflation, right. And how does that feed into term premia, and then what's that feedback loop to funding the government?
2: Christina Campanian does. Her people are quite upset. You know, I mean, she needs more airtime. Claudia Somm, last question to you, with immense respect for your academics, and it's just simply you're launching forward, I guess, into end of August, Jackson Hole, and into September as well. It's still two Americas. The political reality, Kevin Hassett with Bloomberg in the 10 o'clock hour, folks, Michael McKean and Danny Berger. I'm sorry, Claudia, and in economics on a jobs day, it's two distinct Americas, isn't it?
3: There's a lot of division in the labor market. I mean, the division I like to focus on is this low hire, low fire economy, right? For workers who have a job, like their job, it's a good job. This still is a pretty good labor market. Today's numbers notwithstanding, for people trying to get back in, trying to get in for the first time, this is tough. And this wage growth is not keeping up with the price growth. And that's a bigger problem. So yeah, there's a lot of divisions here.
2: I love the wage growth idea. This is why we do this. Is this good?
0: This is
2: Constance
0: how we do.
2: Hunter, thank you so much for
1: thank
2: the
1: EIU. You.
2: Dr. Somm, thank you so much. New Century Advisor. Both of them very active on LinkedIn. Look for their publishing out here today. We have also, you know, I love it when world-class talent calls in and says, me,
0: love
2: can
0: it
2: I
0: when
2: get
0: a plan
2: on?
0: Comes together.
2: We
0: That's
2: are
0: the
2: tentative. A-team. Stephanie Roth scheduled to be with us. And from Citigroup, Andrew Hollenhorst, who nailed this call.
0: Yep.
2: We're trying to line them up right now. We have to go through I mean, Hollenhorst is like, great. You just call a cell phone. You're there.
0: Yeah, he picks right up.
2: Stephanie Roth, you got to go through like six layers of compliance. It's like worse than Christina Campany joining us right now. Well, let me do this first, folks. 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Christina, thank you for being patient off the shock economics. How does this economics play into a 2-year full faith and credit market?
4: Look, I mean, the market is sitting here and we've been all trying to understand what is the new reaction function of the Fed chair, of the Fed committee under Warsh.
2: And he wants it to be data.
4: I don't know if we know what he wants it to be quite yet. I think the jury is still out there. And I think July was very different than June. So we'll see. But the market is grappling with all of these data prints. And we've taken out certainly pricing for September. And you're pricing now, what, just about one full hike only by December. So.
0: So, I mean, I know you guys are short duration over there at Invesco. Mm-hmm. I know you like steepeners. Talk to us about how does this change the your outlook at all over the near term?
4: Look, I think there are a few things. Again, if we go back to this new regime from the Fed and talking about letting the market do the work, I think that introduces a lot more volatility, and especially in the back end of the curve. So I think that still means that you are looking for higher yields out the curve, and steeper curves. We haven't broadly this year, you've seen a lot of flattening of the curves. So I think that still holds, and the tremendous amount of AI and hyperscaler issuance weighs on that too. And I know you guys have been talking about that today, and it's been a theme, but you have these companies that are issuing the size of government bond deals weighing on the market. So I think we are still warranting needing higher yields out the curve.
0: So Christina, you know, I'm an emerging market fixed income guy. I look at EM credit. I look at the basis to investment grade spreads, and I look at it and I say, wow, 10 basis points. Wow, that is as tight as have ever seen it. And I think you're absolutely right to hit on that. I think year to date, what, $300 billion in hyperscaler, call it AI issuance. Going forward, I mean, it's not going to go away, right? I mean, they just roll this over, add to it. I mean, at what point do you

0: see the crowding out effect that many many strategists and analysts are calling for here?
1: So we have been, again, when we look at our portfolios, we manage global portfolios, so we have the three levers of rates, credit, and FX. Credit is where we've leaned on the least just because of how tight spreads are. Right. And I know that's kind of been unpopular opinion, and corporates have continued to perform well and stay tight. But I think that's where there's the most kind of jump risk and concern. And I think it's been supported by this appetite for all-in yield just given levels. But like, you have to take a step back and say, A, you have this change in regimes, which should mean higher even government bonds. It's not the end of the issuance out of these issuers, so there's more to come. And we've been at such compressed yield levels for so long. So talking about, can a 10-year be at 5.25%? Sure. Is that in the potential?
0: So, you know, we talk about the different factors which drive total returns in fixed income. You've got duration, you've got spread, you've got coupon income. You have FX, right? So talk to us about, you know, exactly what you do. If you don't like duration and you don't like spreads, does that mean you're shifting and you're kind of leaning into currency risk here?
1: So currency risk has definitely been kind of top of mind, I'd say, of the last 2 years. It's certainly, I know, something Tom and I have been talking about, of like, Asia is so mispriced, And it's that kind of what has been most mispriced has been frustrating and obviously has gotten more play in the last week and a half with official yen intervention and the Korea move. But yeah, I think we are sitting in an environment where people, even coming out of the July meeting, say, okay, from an FX perspective, we're in this multipolar world. There are different things driving it. So can we lean into EM carry and FX at least until we get
0: music to my ears,
1: kind of to the next Fed meeting? We have this holding period. We have a lot of data. This is obviously a shift, but like, let's take a step back too and say, when we came into the beginning of the year, people were talking about, is break-even payrolls 0, 25, 50? So yes, this is a big reset from where we were running the first 3 months of the year, but maybe that thesis actually hasn't changed. So it's not as robust, but this is not.
2: This is just wonderful, folks. Claudia Simon with the Silicon Sense 100, and Christina Kampmann, who looks at yield with their global reach. And we've got scheduled Stephanie Roth and Andrew Hollenhorst we're working on right now. It's Citigroup. I want you to take the yield shop here. I got too many economists lined up. We got to get some real conversation in with Christina Kampmann as well. Do you have an underlying disinflation and real GDP growth vectors that are lower that will support a lower yield environment?
1: Look, I think that there are disinflationary trends that were in place at the beginning of the year. Again, if you zoom back to where we were in January before Middle East situation kind of became front and center, that was the thesis, housing to come down, like a lot of these things to come down. Again, we're back in a world with a lot of uncertainty. We don't know what the situation in the Middle East is. We don't know where oil will end up. It has been choppy. It has come down. I think at crude sitting at 80 is something that the economy can sustain. At 120, that's very different. And I think what the Fed is trying to weed through, and all of us in the markets and all the economists are, what is most concerning, most likely for the Fed, is the kind of COVID-style rollover that you're seeing it into wages and into pricing power in the economy and that, which we haven't seen yet, but it's something that people are concerned about.
2: It's nuts. It's nuts. Is what it is. It's my scientific analysis. Christina Kampmann, thank you so much with Invesco, with great perspective there. Again, that benchmark 2-year yield, 4.17%, now in 8 basis points. From the Interactive Broker Studios, the Bloomberg Business Flash, Alexis Christophorus.
3: Thanks, Tom. A slowdown in the U.S. job market is driving stocks higher while yields fall. Investors betting the Fed won't raise interest rates anytime soon. S&P futures up 42 points. Dow futures now up 174, reversing an earlier decline. And NASDAQ 100 futures, best level of the morning here, up 370 points or 1.25%. Oil is lower. Brent crude now down more than 1% at 81.

0: was the thesis, housing to come down, like a lot of these things to come down. Again, we're back in a world with a lot of uncertainty. We don't know what the situation in the Middle East is. We don't know where oil will end up. It has been choppy. It has come down. I think at crude sitting at 80 is something that the economy can sustain. At 120, that's very different. And I think what the Fed is trying to weed through, and all of us in the markets and all the economists are, what is most concerning, most likely for the Fed, is the kind of COVID-style rollover that you're seeing it into wages and into pricing power in the economy and that, which we haven't seen yet, but it's something that people are concerned about.
1: It's nuts. It's nuts. Is what it is. It's my scientific analysis. Christina Kempany, thank you so much with Invesco, with great perspective there. Again, that benchmark two-year yield, 4.17%, now in 8 basis points. From the Interactive Broker Studios, the Bloomberg Business Flash, Alexis Christophorus.
2: Thanks, Tom. A slowdown in the U.S. job market is driving stocks higher while yields fall. Investors betting the Fed won't raise interest rates anytime soon. S&P futures up 42 points, down. Dow futures now up 174, reversing an earlier decline. And NASDAQ 100 futures, best level of the morning here, up 370 points or 1.25%. Oil is lower. Brent crude now down more than 1% at $81.55 a barrel. WTI crude down nearly 1% at $76.63 the barrel. The currency markets are moving on that softer than expected jobs report. The Bloomberg Dollar Spot Index down 0.5% at 1199.37. And we have got the Japanese yen up nearly 1% now at 157.15 against the U.S. dollar, the euro at 1.1578. JetBlue, want to bring that to your attention this morning, downgraded to a sell at Citi. The analyst says JetBlue is unlikely to fare well amid a potential slowdown in leisure travel, making now a good time, he says, to unload shares of JetBlue. Spot gold, 43.70 the ounce. That's a Bloomberg Business Flash. Tom and Damian.
1: Thanks so much, Alexis. Greatly appreciate it. Some perspective from Andrew Hollenhorst, who has to publish into Friday, and more importantly, get a research note ready for Monday morning. What paragraphs will you change most abruptly, Andrew, of a Monday research report?
3: Yeah, so I think the big thing I'm going to be emphasizing is that we are running slower job growth on an underlying average basis. We have a lot of noise around that.
1: Yeah.
3: Looking at these numbers, that's kind of what we thought was happening. It's the second month, Tom, that we've gotten these huge downward revisions to the last 2 months. So 2 months ago, we were sitting at 188,000 3-month moving average job growth.
1: Yes.
3: That number this morning, just 20,000. So it's come down quite substantially.
1: And given your study of that, the political realities of Kevin Hassett in the 10 o'clock hour this morning, that number, a 3-month moving average, is completely inappropriate for any politician in America.
3: Yeah, I don't think that it's an acceptable long-term job growth number. There is a question about, you know, is population growth just so slow now that you can kind of reconcile that with keeping the unemployment rate relatively unchanged? Did come down this morning with the participation rate falling. But this is where it gets tricky for the Fed, right? We're used to hearing over the last few months a Federal Reserve that could almost operate as a single mandate Fed. We just heard a lot about inflation and inflation being above target. That discussion of downside risk to the job market had really kind of left the conversation. So I'm interested to see now after this report, do we start to get a little bit more of that trickling back in?
4: Andrew, this looks like a perfect report for the Trump administration, right? I mean, you had positive construction and manufacturing figures inside the data, and you basically got the data kind of to do a bit of Warsh's heavy lifting for him, right? And price out some of these hikes. I mean, talk to us a little bit about where the White House stands with this.
3: It really, really takes the pressure off in terms of a September rate hike. It would now look a bit strange. I think it will look even stranger after we get some cooler inflation data. Let's see how that plays out. We have a big report next week. But this jobs report in and of itself, I think there's a very reasonable case you could make now to wait and see, because you are balancing these two mandates. And that is interesting what you know, what we're seeing in some of manufacturing, construction. And we had manufacturing ISM that was up at a multi-year high earlier this week. And you do see that it's this AI boom, right, which is really affecting the economy. And there are some sectors that are really benefiting from it. There are other sectors that aren't seeing much of the uplift from it. So it's a shifting economy.
1: Let me do this, folks. Let me tell you, across America right now, we're so honored on short notice. Andrew Hollenhorst with us of Citigroup, leading all of their U.S. economic coverage. Stephanie Roth, I believe, is on deck here in a moment. We are commercial free through the top of the

0: The hour, we thank so many people, including Interactive Brokers, Cohen Resnick, and others that support us, that we will continue forward here commercial free. We do it with futures doubled up 41. The NASDAQ continues to put on a bid here on futures, up 1.2% this morning. 2 years subsides down just a little bit, 4.17% in a solid seven basis points. Andrew, if there's two Americas and there's a job summary that's inappropriate, what can the politicians do short term besides jawbone the chairman of the Fed?
1: Yeah, I don't know if this is something that can be addressed in the short term politically, right? We can talk longer term. And I think actually most of the longer term solutions for the economy, the deficit, the debt, a lot of those are probably bipartisan. And that's something that's hard to see a lot of in our current political system dynamic. But in terms of this data that's coming in now, these are just powerful external forces, right? Where you have a new technology, you have really strong demand associated with it around AI. Right. We've had oil prices that are fluctuating, right? This is the reality, is that a lot of the shocks and the trends that affect the economy are things that aren't under the control of politicians. It's very difficult for them.
0: Damian Sassar and Tom Keene with you here after Shock Jobs report. Andrew Hollenhorst with us. Stephanie Roth, I believe, is in the building. We hope to get to her at some point. And I just learned, joining us in a bit here from PricewaterhouseCoopers, their chief economist, Alexis Crowe. Damian, this is what it's about. Alexis Crowe, Stephanie Roth, and you with Andrew Hollenhorst.
2: Well, Andrew, I mean, the dollar is selling off on this news, as I mean, it's the yen too. I mean, I think if you look at G10 here, it's Nokia and then the yen. They're both up, you know, 6.7% here, you know, on the session. Talk to us a little bit about the reaction here in the dollar. I mean, do we see, you know, scope for dollar weakness to continue here?
1: Yeah, so I mean, we were talking about taking the pressure off the Fed to hike rates. Also taking a little bit of pressure off of Japanese monetary policymakers. Looking at that currency this morning, it is an interesting situation, right, in terms of how are the monetary policymakers going to respond both in the U.S. as well as globally. We obviously had that intervention in the currency last week. Everybody is still watching that. You have two things that are going on, right? When you think about the strength of the dollar, one is what's the relative strength of the U.S. economy? Quite strong, right? Really benefiting from the AI tailwind. And then where are relative interest rates in the U.S. economy? Well, that is where we've had the ECB that hiked rates, and we've had expectations that, you know, the BOE could hike. And we have the BOJ, of course, that is on some kind of a hiking cycle. Those things together have kind of kept us more neutral on the dollar, thinking that, you know, stronger growth, stronger dollar. On the other hand, lower rates in the U.S., that should be weaker dollar.
0: Andrew, you're a trooper. Veronica Clark never would have come on. You know, I'm sorry. Andrew Hollenhorst. With Citigroup, thank you so much. Andrew Hollenhorst, look for his work as he publishes Friday and into Monday. Ian Lingen at the Bank of Montreal, BMO Capital Markets, publishes, if nothing else, the FOMC decision to pause in July appears more prudent. Stephanie Roth joins us, Wolfe Research here, as we are commercial free. What are you going to lead with on a Friday note?
3: I think it's that this supports the Fed in staying on hold. How can they possibly be hiking into this in an environment where inflation is likely also heading lower?
0: What's the opportunity then for Chairman Walsh to reset after that disastrous press conference? This is a real window for him to reset.
3: Yeah, it is. And I mean, we saw to some extent that the FT article is maybe some hints that you know, he'll reset to some extent on the communication front. I think we'll have to see what happens next week with CPI. Our expectation is it will come in on the softer side, which will then just continue to feed into this narrative, which, by the way, often happens in the summer because seasonals tend to move in that direction, that the economy and the labor market is a little bit softer than it previously appeared.
2: Well, Stephanie, the market clearly agrees with you. I mean, just a few minutes ago, we were talking about whites and reds. Whites were only up a tick or two. Now, September, the U26 SOFR contract up 5.5 ticks. So they are starting to price it out right now. I mean, the reds are up 8 to 9 ticks. I mean, the front end of the curve is rallying and rallying hard. Does that make sense to you? I mean, should we be feeling this more on the front end? I mean, what do you think about, you know, the shape of the yield curve?
3: Yeah, I think we should. I mean, the immediate reaction is that they're less likely to be going in September. does that mean the inflation problem is solved? We're going to have to see to some extent. That's going to take some time. Mm-hmm. Our expectation, though, is that we have a combination of tariffs, the Iran war, and AI, which has been boosting inflation by about 100 basis points. As those move through the data, and you have seasonals, that will support slower inflation from here.
0: Neil Dutta with us at 7 a.m., and he's been very cautious on the labor front. Quote, the economy is not nearly as strong as everyone seems to think. The jobs data are not as important as inflation, so that it's not exactly good. Bond market is misreading the Fed. Is the bond market out front here on gloom, given that the inflation reports are still to come?
3: Yeah, I mean, I think that the bond market was certainly a lot more hawkish than investors. When we surveyed our own clients of equity investors, for the most part, they were expecting the Fed to stay on hold. So it's interesting that just the divergence that you saw in terms of how bond markets are pricing versus expectations from equity investors. And in this environment, it might prove to be the case that the Fed is just able to stay on hold from here. Now we've learned that Warsh and Trump are in much more communication than many people previously thought, which kind of shows his cards to some extent, that he is would certainly prefer to do nothing in September. If the data force him to, he will. But this certainly gives him an opportunity to stay on hold and do it credibly.
2: Stephanie, what does this imply for real yields? I mean, what do you, I mean, we see, you know, 10-year real yields kind
0: come
2: of
0: in.
2: They must come in off the back of this news, right?
3: Absolutely.
2: Yeah, I mean, so then my question really is just how much are real yields reflecting growth expectations, right? I mean, so, and if they are, I mean, shouldn't we be seeing, you know, a rally further out along the curve? I mean, it seems like as you get out to the greens and the blues, things start to trail off here. I'm just looking again at the front end of the U.S. yield curve here. I'm looking at futures contracts, which are trading here. And, you know, it just seems to me that a lot of this move is concentrated in the very, very ultra front end, the whites and the reds here.
3: Yeah, I mean, I think that's the initial, that's the sort of knee-jerk reaction. It's, okay, well, the immediate response is, okay, well, the Fed is obviously a lot less likely to be hiking in September, but does that solve a lot of the other problems? There's also the supply-demand issues at the longer end of the curve, which,
2: exactly.
3: You know, helps to sort of, you know, keep the longer end of the curve a little bit more elevated than would otherwise be the case. But, you know, we might be in an environment later in the year where you actually see the long end come down a bit more.
0: But into the election, and I go back to John Edwards standing on a lawn, I think it was in New Orleans a million years ago, identifying two Americas. I get more response from people, Stephanie Roth, on the split, the divide in America. And there's, you know, the politics and culture wars and all that. Forget about it. I got a three-month run rate of 20,000 per month, which is totally unacceptable. And I got bidding on properties. You're looking out in San Francisco, aren't you? You were looking at $5 million and $7 million.
2: I'm looking at Coral Gables.
0: Stephanie, how does the Fed manage an economy that is so divided between the haves and the have-nots?
3: Yeah, I mean, that's been the case for a number of years now. It's been this K-shaped economy, which is a problem. I mean, I don't think it's fair to set to look at the last three-month average in payrolls. I don't think it's fair to look at the prior three-month average.
0: You don't think three-month average 20,000 non-farm payrolls is a valid statistic for Kevin Hassett?
3: No, I don't. I don't think. Wow. I don't think it's a fair reflection of what's actually happening in the labor market.
0: You think it's more buoyant?
3: I think it's more buoyant. Similar to how we were feeling months ago when
0: fair.
3: When it was well over 100,000, almost 200,000.
0: Fair. Okay.
3: So I think it's just an environment where you have to smooth through a lot more of this, and there seems to be more seasonality problems in the data than we're aware of. A combination of World Cup and some issues within leisure. It's just been an environment where there's been a lot of sort of quirks in the data. When you smooth through it, it tells you the labor market is fine. It's not overheating, but it probably doesn't suggest there's a urgent need for cuts either.
0: Thank you, Stephanie Roth. Really, really appreciate it.
2: So good.
0: Right to it from the Interactive Broker Studios, the Bloomberg Business Flash, Alexis Christophorus.
4: All right, thanks very much, Tom. The U.S. lost 23,000 jobs in July while the unemployment rate dipped to 4.1% as fewer people looked for work. That weaker-than-expected report is sending stock futures higher and yields lower as traders now bet the Fed will leave interest rates lower for longer. S&P futures are up 34 points or 0.5%. Dow futures climbing 114 or 2/10 of 1%, while NASDAQ 100 futures rise 315 points, a gain of more than 1%. 1%. We have got Under Armour forecasting a sharp revenue decline and also saying that demand will soften in several key regions. Wendy's cut its quarterly dividend in half and withdrew its full-year financial outlook as new leadership works to reverse a prolonged sales slump there. And Reuters reporting that German carmaker Volkswagen is revamping its U.S. strategy with new leadership and planning a U.S.-built pickup truck. Brent crude, $81.74 a barrel, down 0.9%. WTI crude, $76.67 a barrel, down 0.8%. That's a Bloomberg Business Flash. Back over to Tom and Damian.
0: Alexis, thanks so much. Damian Sassar in for Paul Sweeney today across America, an historic jobs day with, again, a three-month moving average and subject to revisions forward of 20,000 per month. I can honestly say, folks, other than real economic gloom, I've never seen a number. It is the oddest America out there. Damian, as we go to our next guest, your thoughts right now.
2: Well, it's just everyone's still saying that this is an inflation-driven Fed. And, you know, even after this data. And so, you know, it's amazing to me that, you know, people are going to kind of look right through the growth data. It used to be payrolls, and now it's CPI.
0: I get grocery prices as well. I get it. Guess what? They got to get reelected in November. Yeah. And so I think maybe I'm guessing this has a little bit more to do with it. So what we do here is have excellent people of a mix to go from Claudia Sam to Constance Hunter to Christina Kempmany. Priya Misra were with us earlier. Andrew Hollenhorst, thank you so much on short notice. Plan months ahead, and we're going to completely rip up the script. She's the fancy chief economist at PricewaterhouseCoopers. Life was tough. Undergraduate at St. Andrews and on to some under wonderful academics in Great Britain. Are we getting the British malaise? I mean, is America sort of getting the British job malaise where London is a boom and all that and everything else is flat on their back?
5: I would say the British malaise has more to do with removing the UK from really the global world trading order. So
0: Brexit and all that. Exactly, I'll give you that.
5: Exactly. So then I think we look at just the sectoral composition. Now, healthcare, we talked about this in the past. Healthcare is the largest sectoral driver of employment in the UK. We have that again with strong data coming out on healthcare in the US. That's another kind of segment that I would say a lot of which is immune to automation, right? If you look at some of the underneath some of the numbers, ambulatory services up. But Mary Daly has said you have to be cautious about having a single engine, you know, driving the labor market.
0: But the Fed has one voice. How can a Fed prosecute policy if there's two distinct Americas out there?
5: Does the Fed have one voice today?
0: Well, they have many voices, actually. But let's say they got a dual mandate. They're going to come up with a statement, however it is, in a press conference, a speech, or smoke. Maybe they should do smoke signals. That would be great. But, you know, Damian, I look at this, and I go back to the response I get from listeners and viewers. They think they just AI ain't getting it done for them. It's the heart of the matter.
2: Well, we have the right guest to be talking about. So Dr. Crowe, talk to us about, you know, I know you've done a lot of work on yen intervention, on, you know, what this means for global bond yields, the correlation between the long end of the U.S. and Japan. And I'd love to ask you all about that. But talk to us about the real estate market in the area here in the U.S., because I know you and your team have done some work there. And with all of the data center build, the AI, you know, and now you have some of these new deals coming to market at much higher yields. Well, don't you think that will eventually start to kind of add pressure to the rest of, you know, the global yield, just given the size and the volumes of the new issuance in that space?
5: Thank you, Damian. I think where we are on long-dated bonds is really Mr.
2: Beginning.
5: Market, and that's really about just record levels of government paper being issued. I think that's the fundamental story here. And you look at some of the story in Japan, right, and some of the fiscally expansive moves that just continue in spite of where the yen dollar is. And that, I think, is concerning. Also here in the US, CBO forecasts that we will spend $1 trillion on debt service this year.
2: So don't you find it amazing that people once used to actually buy US Treasury debt? I mean, like, it's amazing because everyone we've had on today, the one thing they agree on, Tom, is to short duration, and that they don't want to be positioned in long-dated paper, be it US Treasuries or corporate bonds now, right? IG.
5: It's a liquidity obsession.
2: Yeah.
5: It's a liquidity obsession. So that is why there's still TINA.
0: Right.
5: There is no alternative because there's nothing like an inflation-protected bond, right. You know, just the liquidity.
0: Here, 15 minutes to the opening, equities pull back a little. NASDAQ was up 1.2%. NASDAQ futures up still a lofty 0.9%. Brent crude waiting on Mediterranean news, $82.08. With us, Alexis Crowe with us of PwC, their chief economist. So fancy people are going to be with PwC at your exchange series in October. It's a big meeting. All the fancy people line up. That's great. Are they aware that there's a part of America out there that's not AI-induced, not tech-induced, and that they understand there's going to be a massive political mandate in Washington that's going to say, just do something?
5: Of the two Americas, I mean, this is something really that's been present since the 1970s, right? Since
0: absolutely.
5: The first
0: 1972.
5: Correct. And since the number of different factors there, of which trade displacement was one factor of declining employment in manufacturing. Others were the fact that we were reinvesting and investing in new machinery that replaced tasks. And that started in industrial products back then. It was specific to commuter zones like in Tennessee, where you had furniture production that had been replaced. And so how do you address this? One bright spot, Tom, is some of the municipal leadership that are focusing on P3s, right? How are you looking at infrastructure projects? We are woefully underprivatized in the US when it comes to major infra projects. How are you looking at creating infrastructure projects that will literally use bridges, shovels, and people to build things? And I think that is one bright spot that you can see where governors and mayors will come
0: right
5: together.
0: I saw that out in Phoenix when I was out there recently.
6: You did.
0: I wasn't playing golf like you.
2: Oh, so you're actually working, right?
0: It's like a boom economy. Damien Sassauer with Alexis Crowe.
2: Alexis, you've done a lot of work on who exactly it owns and who exactly is doing the buying. Who is the marginal risk taker in the U.S. Treasury market, the basis trade, hedge funds, NBFIs, levered money? Talk to us about the role they play in driving market pricing here.
5: It's quite fascinating because you look at these yields, right? You say we hit that psychological threshold on the 30-year. Breach 5.2%, it's hedge funds, yeah. Right? And so 2022, you look, and the BIS has done fantastic work on this, as has the Fed. You look at who are the marginal purchasers of US Treasuries today, and it's hedge funds. And the extent to which hedge funds are using leverage to be able to purchase these Treasuries is quite astounding when you look at the pileup. Ueda-san, right in the financial stability report that the BOJ put out in April, also highlighted the role of overseas hedge funds in the yen and in the Japanese treasury market. And so that, I think, is also concerning if you have a potential unwinding of some of these trades.
0: Thank you so much for coming.
2: So good.
0: I can't imagine what you're going to publish off this. Like you say, I mean, it's a boom economy for the haves. It's just like ridiculous boom economy.
2: No, I mean, she's such
0: and
2: a
0: yet you see numbers
2: you gotta,
0: like this gotta, today.
2: Yeah, I mean, it's so important, you know, who's doing the buying, who's doing the selling, you know, to go deep into that. And, you know,
0: yeah, but there's a lot of people in America that have no assets, essentially.
2: Rob,
0: and that's this job. I'm sorry, Kevin Hassett with Bloomberg in the 10 o'clock hour. It's going to be delicate. I mean, he's got some things to say. Alexis Crowe, thank you so much with PwC, their chief economist. Look for published work on LinkedIn and PwC, of course, with their great website at work as well. Futures up 25, Dow futures sprightly, but not leading the way. Leading the way, the NASDAQ up 245 points here, 14 minutes to the opening, up 0.8%, up more earlier, but nevertheless, a nice pop. I don't know what to do with Bitcoin.
2: Oh, really?
0: 788. I mean, I guess that's risk on, is the feel. American oil, 77 a barrel. Brent, 82 a barrel. Gold up modestly as well. The dollar fractionally weaker. Yen, you've been talking about all day. We had a 158. Now we have a 157.35. Again, would you quickly here, Damien,
2: yes,
0: would you suggest intervention this weekend, which is when they do it?
2: You know what? Given this move in the yen right here, I wouldn't be surprised if official buying wasn't kind of jazzing it a little bit here. I mean,
0: yeah,
2: if you look at it right now, I mean, the yen is the best performer here amongst the G10 currencies. So, I mean, look, but again, I'm not going to speculate. What I fear is what Alexis was saying about who is doing the buying here. And if it's levered money, if it really is them driving, you know, a lot of this at the margin, it could get unwound really, really quickly. So that's certainly a concern.
0: could be Wellington Management. Brish Khurana joins us, well-timed here, fixed income portfolio work at Wellington Management, definitive in Boston and worldwide as well. We've been commercial-free through all this, and we're getting all sorts of different expertise. Your expertise is to not lose money. That's the first mandate.
6: That's job number one, yeah.
0: How do you not lose money given these head-spinning narratives that we see?
6: Yeah, I mean, I think you got to focus on assets where you have attractive returns and limited downside. And I think in bond markets right now, that's probably, and you were talking about it earlier on the show, but in Treasury inflation-protected securities. And I think this jobs report really goes to show you the value in real yields right now, where you're getting anywhere from the curve from 2.2% real to 3% at the back end of the curve. And we are almost in this stagflationary environment. If you look at wages and take out transfers on a real basis, it's negative. So, you know, this, I think the job report highlights something very interesting, which you have less labor demand, you have less labor supply. That just means less nominal income coming to the economy. And real rates at these levels are quite restrictive and we would argue very cheap.
2: Bruce, heading into this report, you know, U.S. Treasuries, global treasuries, U.S. investment grade, all those asset classes were down small on the year, right? But Now I'm sure they're probably up on the year. Nevertheless, My question for you is, one of the key outperformers in global fixed income has been, your friend Kevin Murphy will attend today, up in Boston, emerging markets.
6: Correct.
2: Talk to us about emerging markets and the role they play in a diversified fixed income portfolio. And do you still believe in them here?
6: Yeah, so emerging market local bonds had a phenomenal year last year. And despite almost being up 18%, people are still underinvested in the asset class. And I would argue that there's still a lot of return potential in that asset class. I mean, you have cheap real exchange rates on a lot of these currencies. You have, you have fixed income yields that are in the double digits in a lot of economies where inflation is at or below where we're talking about in
2: short
6: the US,
2: duration too, in the
6: and
2: front
6: shorter
2: end.
6: Duration as well. So there is still a lot of opportunity in emerging market local bonds. That being said, I would say there's a lot more bifurcation now than there was last year. Last year, almost everything was cheap there, and now there are certain high yielders, but there are also some, particularly some European yields, and obviously a lot of Asian emerging market, you know, yields, which are below U.S. Treasuries, and that's not terribly attractive.
0: We got to run here, but I'm going to ask this, and this is for William Rhodes and all his work at Citigroup over the years. After the cacophony of emotions of Chairman Warsh in a press conference, people mentioned, I think, four times the FT article today as well, can he be central banker to the world until he repairs the relationship?
6: So I think this jobs report gives them some credibility. I think if this had come out strong, then I would think that he would have had to do a lot more. You'd have to restore the credibility.
0: Ian Lingen at BMO Capital Market leads with that.
6: Yeah, correct. Yeah. So, I mean, I think that, you know, look, he wants time for these task forces to do their work. I think his preference, which is justified, is to say, you talked about this two economy thing. Well, I mean, one thing is his views is the real economy is not doing that great. This labor market kind of shows that, and you should adjust the policy rate based on that. What I think his goal is to try to solve this two economy problem is to really shrink the balance sheet. And I think that would give the Fed more credibility. You know, obviously, liquidity has helped asset prices, so there is a cost to doing that. And so that's where I think they're going to wrestle, is how much should we adjust the policy rate versus how much should we adjust the balance sheet?
0: Bruce, for all of us, thank you so much for coming in. Way too short a visit today. Bruce Carano with us with Wellington Management. Thanks to our team. Eric's here, all the interns helping out here. They're like some tears, you know, in the control room today, because the interns are wrapping it up.
2: You got to point out the one who graduated from Vandy for me. I need to talk to
0: them. I don't think they came in today. It was Thursday night. Did them in. You know, usually they roll in with no sleep, but I don't think Vandy made it in today. They're all here from Chapel Hill. Good morning, Mr. Grauer. From New York.

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1: Good morning, everyone. Paul Sweeney off today. Not retired, just taking the day. You know, she's a good and smart. It's hot out there.
2: He's allowed.
1: Do you play golf in this 90-degree, you know, New Orleans humidity?
2: Oh, I'm going to try.
1: No, it's tough.
2: It's really painful out there. You're right. I mean, you know, you can't even really grip the club. It slips out of your hands. Yeah. It's very challenging.
1: I was out watering the lower 40 last night, and it's, you know, it's brutal.
2: It's moist.
1: Be careful out
2: yeah.
1: there.
2: Mm-hmm.
1: It's
2: damp.
1: You know, it's difficult, to say the least. What we're going to do here, we're going to get the market open here in 6 minutes, and helping out right now with CF Wolf Associates is Bruce at Wolf, who actually worries about, like, retirement systems. This is off of his service at BlackRock, and we're thrilled he could join us today. 401ks, they've been on fire here. Nobody remembers when they went down.
3: Right.
1: They went down. Give us where we're going to be on our 401k planning 1 year out,
3: sure.
1: 5 years out.
3: Yeah, you know, it's a great point because it's, I think, affecting people's behavior quite yeah. a bit, that they're like, well, the markets are just going to keep going up. And one of the areas that I focus on is when individuals actually move into retirement and now are going to start to spend down their money. And in my view is that it's a different problem when you're thinking about individuals accumulating assets versus spending down their assets. And we've spent the last 40 years, I think, doing a very good job of helping individuals save for retirement.
1: Yeah.
3: But I don't think we've spent nearly as much time and effort in helping individuals as they draw down. And the key point there is we're solving for a different problem.
2: Right.
3: Right? Helping people save for retirement is very different than helping them live in retirement.
2: Bruce, as you know, we live in a country that is very bifurcated just in terms of the haves and the have-nots.
3: Sure.
2: The Big Take article this weekend was just an unbelievably scathing one. I mean, I have to say it. It's an amazing article. I read the whole thing. It's a tax strategy for the rich built by the world's largest hedge fund. And they're talking about Cliff Asness, AQR, and tax loss harvesting. For our audience, can you just give us a quick 1,000-foot view of what tax loss harvesting is and how important a role it's now playing in retirement portfolios for the rich?
3: Sure. So, for example, you know, as we know, as you just was alluded to, assets have gone up dramatically, right? So you have a high level of capital gains associated with a lot of the underlying stocks. And so the idea is with tax loss harvesting is trying to find a way, in essence, to offset losses that you may have in your portfolio with gains.
1: Right.
3: And as a result, you'll net out and mitigate the amount of taxes that an individual may

0: Incur when they're selling out of a position.
1: Right, right.
0: And that clearly has become increasingly important over time.
2: Barron's did 8 pages last week on annuities. I think you're dead on that the entire thing was successfully to build up a pot, and now we got to figure out what to do with it. Are annuities efficacious as a way to structure income outflow of a retirement plan?
0: They are one, for sure. They're one way to do it, and they're very simple annuities that you can use. And the point that I would make is when you're thinking about moving into retirement, basically I'd create two buckets. I have one bucket that's associated with delivering cash flows, so maybe your required expenses or necessities. And then you have another bucket for discretionary spend. Yeah. And for that bucket that's associated with the required, I think you want to look towards solutions. And there are interesting investment solutions as well, aside from annuities, that will deliver those cash flows, right, and give you that level of certainty.
2: Right.
0: And then for the rest of your portfolio, you basically can go ahead and you can invest that more aggressively.
2: Yeah. Is your math 4% is still the bogey on retirement? Because there's a whole industry out there saying you can go higher.
1: Scary.
0: Okay. So I have a fundamental view that I think the 4% rule is something that is an interesting rule of thumb, but for some reason has become the retirement strategy for many people out there. And I don't think that's correct, right? The 4% rule, if you go back to how it was designed, does not really reflect the realities and the complexities of people moving into retirement.
1: Bruce, one last question here. Yeah. Every single guest we've had on today is talking about shorting duration, shorting the long end of the yield curve, yet that is critical part of the yield curve for insurers, for pensions. Talk to us about what this all means. If people stop buying long-dated paper, long-dated treasury paper here in the U.S., how is it going to impact the pension market?
0: So as it relates to, so buying less into the market obviously is going to drive up rates. It's what we're seeing now is, right, I mean, rates are up, which makes annuities attractive, more attractive than they were, 5 years ago, for example.
1: Yeah. Well, who was holding those annuities that were issued 5 years ago? That's a real problem, right?
0: Yeah, and that's why I don't think you want to think about buying annuities as that's going to be the be-all for, in terms of a strategy for you. It should be a component, and I would actually say the most effective way to think about annuities is around protecting against longevity.
2: Okay, can you stay around?
0: Of course.
2: Don't move, Bruce Wolf. We're going to come back here. These are top topics. I should mention Bloomberg Money today at 12 noon. Meredith Whitney with us on charge cards and consumption. And the David Kelly of J.P. Morgan will join us as well. We've got a special golf guest as well. Because Damien said he won't watch Bloomberg Money unless we do more golf.
1: It's quite true.
2: Seriously, we've got the head of the PGA coming on today, which is good. What a morning it has been, saving us, Alexis Christophorus.
3: And Tom, that softer than expected July jobs report gave futures a nice lift, and that is translating into regular trading. So on this Friday, we've got the S&P 500 starting the day off up about 26 points, or a third of a percent. Dow Jones Industrial Average up about 70 points, or a tenth of a percent. Both are on pace for their biggest weekly gain since April. We've got the NASDAQ up 195 points, so looking at its best week since early May. Also, NASDAQ 100 up 243 points to start this Friday morning. The Bloomberg Dollar Spot Index down 0.4% at 1,200.30. The Japanese yen up 0.6% at 157.42 against the U.S. dollar. Yields lower across the board after that weaker than expected jobs report. The 2-year yield 4.17%, down 6 basis points. The 10-year down 5 basis points at 4.62%. We have got Bitcoin up more than 1% now, just above $65,100, and spot gold is up nearly 3% at $43.55 the ounce. And taking a look at some stock movers, Under Armour is a big loser here in the early going, down about 9% after it forecast a bigger than expected revenue decline in the current quarter. That is your Bloomberg Opening Bell report. Tom and Damian.
2: Thanks so much, Alexis. Drew Mattis just publishes at MetLife a blistering note on a Fed on hold. He says unemployment dips, that's the unemployment rate, but also so does participation dips, which leads to a soggy economy. S&P, the Dow up 22 points, NASDAQ up 0.8%. We continue with Bruce Wolf, founder C.S. Wolf & Associates, on our fractured retirement system. Money question, ERISA 1974, were we better off with a defined benefit architecture than this modern everyone for themselves architecture?
0: Sure. Yeah. I mean, I think if you could go back in time and ask individuals, do they want a defined contribution program or a defined benefit program? You would clearly, I think, hear from individuals that they prefer to have a defined benefit program. And if you really think about the direction of travel with the DC structure, it's moving more and more towards trying to replicate as much as possible a DB.
1: Yeah.
0: Right? So it's a little bit of back to the future in terms of the structure, and be it within a 401k or even through the wealth management side of the house. It's the same deal.
1: Well, talk to us about the hedging that insurers have to do in order to match their liabilities, right? And I mean, I come back to this thought that, you know, Dr. Crowe was talking about earlier that, you know, the participation of leveraged funds, of hedge funds in the U.S. Treasury market, especially at the long end, and how volatile that's starting to get. You know, what does that mean when you're inside one of these very sophisticated, long-dated perpetual insurers, and you have to kind of match your liabilities to this? I mean, like, does it become more expensive? Does it be, I mean, at what point does the rubber meet the road?
0: Yeah, sure. Absolutely. It would become more expensive.
1: Yeah.
0: You know, there's no question. And then kind of coming back to for individuals, right? Because this is the idea that if individuals are going to be more and more either automatically put into annuity, like, for example, we've seen trends with target date funds.
1: That's right.
0: Right. Where an annuity is now attached to it, that either you automatically are put into it or you would be able to actively move into it. You know, I think the annuity market is going to become more and more kind of democratized, in a sense that more and more people are going to be taking on an annuity as a portion, right?
2: Right.
0: The key point there is as a portion of the income. And if you think about it, at the end of the day, what's the objective when you're in retirement?
2: Bruce, well, we're going to have to leave it there. Bruce Wolf, this has been perfectly timed. Bruce Wolf, thank you so much.
1: Amazing.
2: C.S. Wolf and Associates there. Just to go from the economics of the moment into 8:30 in that shock report, and then come on with Christina Kempmany and others, Alexis Crowe, as you mentioned, doing so well from PwC. And then
1: amazing.
2: Mr. Wolf here on, oh, yeah, someday we have to retire. I'm never retiring, Damien.
1: Yeah, what does it mean to the average, you know, household? That's exactly right. And what does it mean to your retirement, you know, that you built, you know? I mean, this is smelling a little bit like turkey over here now.
2: Okay.
1: Well, I'm just going to have to say it. It's the emerging market in me. It seems a little
2: Erdowadian. What do you see in the dollar complex, FX, off of this report with the NASDAQ up 1%?
1: Well, the dollar down and everything else up. But, you know, it's what I, again, find most interesting is that a lot of the price action has been driven by the Japanese yen.
2: And that'll be key for us as Bloomberg News awakes in the Pacific Rim from Singapore up to Tokyo. Look Sunday evening to our reports on the Japanese economy and the global system. Please stay with us. So much more to come across America. We say good morning. It's Bloomberg Surveillance.

0: able to actively move into it. You know, I think the annuity market is going to become more and more kind of democratized, in a sense that more and more people are going to be taking on an annuity as a portion, right?
1: Right.
0: The key point there is as a portion of the income. And if you think about it, at the end of the day, what's the objective when you're in retirement?
1: Bruce, well, we're going to have to leave it there. Bruce Wolf, this has been perfectly timed. Bruce Wolf, thank you so much.
2: Amazing.
1: C.S. Wolf and Associates there. Just to go from the economics of the moment into 8:30 in that shock report, and then come on with Christina Kempmany and others, Alexis Crow, as you mentioned, doing so well from PwC, and then
2: amazing.
1: Mr. Wolf here on, oh yeah, someday we have to retire. I'm never retiring, Damien.
2: Yeah, what does it mean to the average, you know, household? That's exactly right. And what does it mean to your, you know, your retirement, you know, that you built, you know? I mean, this is smelling a little bit like turkey over here now.
1: Okay,
2: you know, I'm just going to have to say it. It's the emerging market in me. It seems a little
1: Erdowadian. What do you see in the dollar complex, FX, off of this report with the NASDAQ up 1%?
2: Well, the dollar down and everything else up. But, you know, it's what I, again, find most interesting is that a lot of the price action has been driven by the Japanese yen.
1: And that'll be key for us as Bloomberg News awakes in the Pacific Rim from Singapore up to Tokyo. Look Sunday evening to our reports on the Japanese economy and the global system. Please stay with us. So much more to come across America. We say good morning. It's Bloomberg Surveillance.

0: I'm never retiring, Damien.
1: Yeah, what does it mean to the average, you know, household? That's exactly right. And what does it mean to your, you know, your retirement, you know, that you built? You know, I mean, this is smelling a little bit like turkey over here now.
0: Okay,
1: well, I'm just gonna have to say it. It's the emerging market in me. It seems a little
0: Erdogan-ian. What do you see in the dollar complex, FX, off of this report with the NASDAQ up 1%?
1: Well, the dollar down and everything else up. But, you know, it's what I, again, find most interesting is that a lot of the price action has been driven by the Japanese yen.
0: And that'll be key for us as Bloomberg News awakes in the Pacific Rim from Singapore up to Tokyo. Look Sunday evening to our reports on the Japanese economy and the global system. Please stay with us. So much more to come across America. We say good morning. It's Bloomberg Surveillance.

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1: Coming up on 940 on Wall Street, I'm Alexis Christophers from the Bloomberg Interactive Broker Studio. U.S. employers unexpectedly cut jobs in July, and hiring in the prior 2 months was revised lower, suggesting the labor market is weaker than previously thought. Wall Street's betting the Fed won't be forced to raise interest rates anytime soon. Right now, S&P 500 up 26 points. The Dow Jones Industrial Average back in the green, now up about 80, and the NASDAQ Composite up 217 points, looking at its best week since early May. We've got shares of Airbnb up 13.5%, biggest gainer in the S&P 500 after a strong earnings report and guidance that pleased Wall Street. Now, on the flip side, shares of Trade Desk, the worst performer in the S&P 500, tumbling this morning after last quarter's earnings and third quarter revenue outlook missed the mark. At least four brokerages have downgraded their rating on Trade Desk today. That stock is down nearly 25%. We've got shares of Wendy's on the plus side by 2%. The fast food giant withdrew its annual outlook and cut its dividend in half as new management looks to turn things around at the burger chain. Brent crude, $82 a barrel, down 0.5%. WTI crude, $77 a barrel now, down about 0.4%. And Bitcoin at $65,218. That's a Bloomberg Business Flash. Tom and Damian.
2: Alexis, thank you so much. Okay, this is like totally different. Nicole Bichot, she invented the sort of the hipster digital economy. I mean, she was at Zillow as a young kid, okay. And she's just built and built and built up a different knowledge than Wall Street. Now with ZipRecruiter, their chief economist, Nicole Bichot, to piece it together for us this morning. What's different that you see in the modern hipster Seattle digital economy, Nicole, than what we hear from Global Wall Street?
3: What we're seeing right now is people across the board are really responding to different macroeconomic influences, but we're kind of all in the same realm here. There's a lot of stagnation in the labor market right now, hesitation from employers and from workers, people on the sidelines. Everybody's kind of afraid to make a move because there's so much volatility happening in the market right now. It's really difficult to see on the horizon, when there's going to be clarity and when people can really commit to that next step.
2: Do you believe the data?
3: I do. You know, we're seeing this response to really high volatility in prices. Inflation is bouncing around pretty wildly the last couple of months. And we're seeing the response coming from both employers and from workers. This simultaneous pullback in supply and demand for jobs is leading to this really unique environment we're in right now. You know, unemployment is dropping at the same

0: same time that job growth is slowing, but that's because there are fewer people who are still looking for work. As we see these labor force dynamic changes, that's really going to shape what the labor market looks like going forward and what jobs and how many jobs we actually need to have a stable economy.
1: Nicole, the ZipRecruiter Job Seeker Confidence Index was at like its highest since 2022 in the first quarter of this year. Are things changing right now? I mean, what's your take? How are things on the ground?
0: Yeah, we're getting our next round of the Job Seeker Confidence Survey back just this week. And, you know, we're still seeing that job seekers are remaining confident. And I think that, you know, the confidence in the market and the availability of jobs, those things are kind of different. You know, job seekers are remaining resilient. They're utilizing the resources that are available to them. Job seekers who tap into AI tools and resources are seeing better results in their job searches and are having more confident searches. So people who are really, you know, taking advantage of every opportunity and resource they have, that's right. Who we're really seeing benefit in this market.
2: Damien Sassenaar with Nicole Bichaud, Chief Economist at ZipRecruiter. Can't say enough about it, folks. Stacey Vanek-Smith is on deck as well. There's been a sighting.
1: We'll
2: continue with Nicole.
1: Nicole, I have a son who's going to be a senior in college.
2: Oh, good.
1: And my question for you is, are you seeing anything in the demographics? I mean, what do you envisage for, you know, first time entrance into the labor market? Are things more or less difficult for them?
0: Things are really challenging for new entrants to the labor market right now. What we found in our spring grad report a couple of months ago is people who had, or these new grads who had work experience on their resume from some type of job during school, were more than twice as likely to land employment post-graduation than their peers who didn't have any work experience. So finding a way to take any opportunity, whether that's being a teaching assistant or, you know, doing some sort of volunteer program, putting that on a resume, on paper, and highlighting the skills and how that translates to the workplace, that's what employers are looking for from these young folks.
2: So what have you learned from, say, Amazon and the kind of person they're laying off? They're still hiring everybody on Third Avenue unloading boxes. I get it. They're still hiring all the AI, EI, EIO people. I get it. But, you know, what the knowledge tells me is they're unloading middle managers. Where are those people going to get jobs, Nicole?
0: What we're seeing, especially with the impacts of how AI is reshaping the labor market and jobs, is the skills needed within jobs are turning over really rapidly. So somebody who is, say, a software engineer needs a different skill set today than they did 5 years ago, the same way that somebody's like a clerical assistant needs a different skill set. So we're gonna see more turnover within jobs as that starts to play out. Job seekers who are able to be more well-rounded, who are really upskilling themselves on how to use AI and how to market that skill, that's who's really going to win out in this environment, and that's what employers are looking for right now.
2: Thank you so much. Nicole Bichaud with us, Chief Economist, ZipRecruiter, out on Seattle in the left coast. I think that was booked by our Pepperdine intern.
1: It's
2: the kind of thing a Pepperdine kid would do.
1: I was hoping she would help my son with his resume.
2: I noticed that.
1: I didn't get a chance to ask her for
2: You want to get her right to the, you know, they got some phrase about be first be seen, and so that's good. I mean, it's my answer is it's tough out there. I think I got a huge respect for people trying to parse this economy if you don't have a double E from Caltech. Dow, 94 points. The VIX, wow, we're going to get a 14 print. 15.09 on the VIX. With our news in New York City, Michael Barr.
3: Tom, Damien, Alexis, President Donald Trump said negotiations between Iran and Oman over the Strait of Hormuz are moving along despite some Iranian lawmakers seeking to bar American and Israeli ships from the waterway. Meanwhile, there are reports the number of critical air defense missiles is extremely low, including both the THAAD and Patriot missile systems. But President Trump insists the U.S. has massive amounts of munitions. Former U.S. Deputy Assistant Secretary of Defense Mick Mulroy says the Pentagon is likely considering a cheaper defense system. Mulroy says each Patriot missile cost almost $4 million and 2 years to make, while each Iranian drone costs $35,000.
4: So they are looking at how to take these low-cost drones down with low-cost drones. And there is several that have been developed. It takes time to get online.
3: Former U.S. Deputy Assistant Secretary of Defense Mick Mulroy spoke to ABC. President Trump says he'll keep Todd Blanche as acting attorney general if

0: if his confirmation fails in the Senate. Bloomberg government's Maeve Sheehy reports another Republican has come out in opposition.
1: Senator Lisa Murkowski said this morning that she will oppose Todd Blanche's nomination. She's a Republican in the Senate, obviously. And she said she did not trust that he would check the worst impulses of the administration. So it's very unclear at this point whether John Thune can scrounge up the votes he needs to get this across the finish line.
0: Bloomberg government's Maeve Sheehy reports Murkowski joins Maine Republican Susan Collins in opposing Blanche. President Trump signed a pair of executive orders looking to put limits on birthright citizenship again. One bans so-called birth tourism, where a pregnant woman comes to the U.S. for the purpose of giving birth to an American citizen. The ACLU believes President Trump's new executive orders are doomed to fail in court. Global news 24 hours a day and whenever you want it with Bloomberg News Now. I'm Michael Barr, and this is Bloomberg, Tom, Damian, and Alexis.
2: Thanks so much, Michael. We got to get through this to the weekend. Damian's here. We got to talk golf here.
3: Okay, let's leave too early right now.
2: I mean, golf clubs in the idea of the perimeter waiting and hitting the center spot. When you miss hit, the club has to save you, right? And pings are very good at this.
3: Well, yes. I mean, the technology has improved to the point where, yes, you know, you definitely still want to hit it right on the club face. It's all face to path. I mean, Tom, I can't say it enough. Face to path is everything. That means your takeaway, if you're an inside out or an outside in swinger, as well as whether or not you're hitting a draw or a, I mean, it's all very important.
2: Which game is just happening for you right now?
3: My driver's actually working pretty well these days. My irons are not. It's been a bit of a disappointment this season for me. I mean, my second and third shots are not where they need to be.
2: Well, do you need a second or third new iron in the bag?
3: Well, no, I'm okay.
2: Last time you were on, I think you got a number two driver off the show.
3: Well, let me tell you this. You know, I mean, for me this weekend, the FedEx Cup, you know, the FedEx is going to lose that cup. I think they paid $650 million for the naming rights for the FedEx Cup. I think it goes up next year. So, and I think they're going to change the format. So what you're looking at here is we shift to St. Jude's in Memphis, guys like Keegan Bradley, who are going to be fighting to get in there. It's going to be fun stuff. Great
2: golf talk and Bloomberg surveillance from New York City.

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2: Good morning, everyone. Damien Sess, our yeoman's duty with us. Thank you, Damien, for showing up
3: thanks
2: today.
3: Thanks for having me.
2: Mr. Sweeney gets a restful day. I had a restful day on Monday.
3: Did you?
2: I like four-day work weeks, don't you?
3: I definitely do.
2: A hipster like Stacey Vanek Smith, she's just living on four-day work weeks from the very beginning.
3: I believe it.
2: What do you think on productivity? I think Stacey Vanek Smith, everybody's business joining us now. Stacey, my basic take is I think I get

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2: Good morning, everyone. Damien Sess, our yeoman's duty with us. Thank you, Damien, for showing up
3: today. Thanks for having me.
2: Mr. Sweeney gets a restful day. I had a restful day on Monday.
3: Did you?
2: I like four-day work weeks, don't you?
3: I definitely do.
2: A hipster like Stacey Vanek Smith, she's just living on four-day work weeks from the very beginning.
3: I believe it.
2: What do you think on productivity? I think Stacey Vanek Smith, everybody's business joining us now. Stacey, my basic take is I think I get more done on a four-day work week than a 5 or 6 day work week.
4: This is what 4 day work week advocates always say. And a lot of companies and studies have borne this out, that people do get a lot more done in 4 day work weeks, but it hasn't really taken off in the U.S.
2: Yeah, I'll say. John Tucker, would you like to weigh in on that? Is the 7 day work week working for you?
5: I think the thing that you miss working from home or whatever it is the serendipitous encounters that you have.
2: Like you and me.
3: You know, John, let me give you a little bit of something that I heard. A little birdie told me. I heard that, you know, that you have to do these tests when you work from home where they call you to make sure that, you know, your personal phone is kind of attached to the system here at Bloomberg. This guy to my left, Tom Keene, if I'm not mistaken, there was a little problem reaching you at home because you...
2: What? I just shut it down.
3: He doesn't ever pick up his phone, so they couldn't get in touch with him. They blocked him out. He couldn't get into the terminal. I know these things.
2: The hate mail I get is off the chart, and the hate calls and that. Stacey gets the love notes. You guys are on tear about a summed idea, and this I think is way undersold now, of big business. Who's supporting big business?
4: Well, I mean, the Trump administration has definitely been very supportive of big business, and the markets show it. And I think a lot of local states have also been supportive of big business, offering tax breaks and things like that for moving headquarters in. It can be a huge economic boom for places, even if even places that don't necessarily, in theory, love big business, they love the jobs.
2: Is Google big business?
4: Yes. It's one of the big ones.
2: The tech bro in their black T-shirts like, you know, Max wears. I mean, is that big business?
4: I think it is absolutely big business in every sense, in both the industry it's in, having all of this future potential, in its size, in its growth, in its earnings, all of it.
3: What do the midterms mean for big business? I mean, you've got Democratic congressional candidates launching attacks against big business. I mean, what are your thoughts here?
4: I think that is such an interesting question. It definitely seems to be a movement away from big business, both on the right and the left, actually. But if factions that are less supportive of big business, like you know, the Democratic Socialists and other parties, take control, that could mean a very different era for big business than we're seeing right now.
3: Do you think Republicans really resent the sharp rise in wealth of Trump and his family and Elon Musk and Jeff Bezos and everybody who's close to the White House?
4: That is an excellent question. I feel like that is often a mistake that the Democratic Party makes. I don't think there is that resentment, honestly. Not really.
2: I just figured this out. Max isn't here today, right?
4: He's not here today.
2: Is he doing the European thing? Is he taking the month of August off?
4: No, I think he has other commitments. He was very sad not to be here.
2: Oh, please.
4: He did tell me to tell you.
2: You're just killing me. We got to go to Kevin Hassett here to talk the White House view on this jobs report. What's ahead for everybody's business with Max Schaefer and Stacey Vanek Smith?
4: Well, we are going to be looking at jobs. I think it's one of the biggest stories of the year.
2: I agree. It's being underplayed on this show. Interest rates are more important.
3: That's right.
2: I'm with you.
4: Yeah, I think it's the key to the whole economy. It's the thing that connects us all to the economy.
2: Stacey, thank you so much. Too short a visit.

0: Stacey Vanek Smith, I believe, staying around.
1: Yeah.
0: Because Mr. Right? Sweeney's not here. I think she's going to tandem Bloomberg Intelligence.
1: With JT?
0: With Scarlett. Food. That was Scarlett. You know what that was? That's a Zamboni operator at a rink north of New York City saying the ice will be done by 3 p.m.
1: I thought it was.
0: She leaves Bloomberg money in the afternoon and goes, right, do you believe it? She goes right to the rink.
1: Oh, does she?
0: She goes right to the rink.
1: Really?
0: It's unbelievable.
1: I didn't know that. Really? Okay. Well, I mean, I wish I could say the same.
0: Okay. Damien, thank you so much.
1: Thanks for having me.
0: We're doing a switch here on the fly.
1: Okay.
0: As we go to Bloomberg Intelligence, because a very important interview here now, Danny Berger, with Michael McKee, speaking to our National Economic Advisor, Kevin Hassett. Joining us right now, getting set up, is Scarlett Fu. Which is, somebody said, are you on speaking terms with Scarlett? And I said, yeah.
2: You know, sometimes.
1: Yeah, you speak once a week. Terms.
0: Good morning.
2: Good morning.
0: Yeah. We're waiting here for any moment here now with Kevin Hassett. I think we're coming back.
2: That'll be an interesting jobs report for him to react to.
1: Yeah, no, it's a big one.
0: What's great about this is for Bloomberg Intelligence, they switch all the channels, and they have like the E channel.
1: And you love that, right?
0: And the celeb channel. I mean, Scarlett's got
2: that was by my request.
0: Scarlett, why did you pick it up right now, Scarlett?
2: I will. Thank you so much. This is Bloomberg Intelligence with Paul Sweeney and Scarlett Fu. Paul Sweeney is off for the day. Stacey Vanek Smith is here with us instead. And of course, we have a jobs report that we want to hear the White House's perspective on, especially after the president had made clear that he prefers that when you have strong data, you have lower interest rates. He likes that kind of immediate reaction, although you can argue that that's not what usually happens. So it'll be interesting to hear how the administration responds to negative data in terms of a negative surprise, jobs lost for the month of July, and a positive reaction in the bond market and the stock market as well. John Tucker here with me, Stacey Vanek Smith. This is Bloomberg Intelligence. We'll be covering the economy, the markets. We're also going to have a couple of conversations about earnings because we're nearing the end of the big earnings season and approaching the beginning of consumer earnings season. A lot of companies telling us how consumer spending is faring in the last 3 months. All right, let's head over to our colleagues on Bloomberg Television as they begin their conversation with White House Director of the National Economic Council.
3: Welcome to our global TV and radio audiences. I'm Danny Berger alongside Michael McKee. U.S. employers unexpectedly cut 23,000 jobs in July, following a downward revision to May and June figures. Let's bring in White House National Economic Council Director Kevin Hassett. Director Hassett, great to see you this morning. And I know you've been saying post in reaction to this surprise loss in jobs that you're mostly looking at the unemployment figure, and it fell. However, as Mike just pointed out, labor force participation also fell, which is the reason that occurred. So looking at the figures and the state of this jobs market, are there any areas at all that you are concerned about?
4: Right. Well, first of all, you know, I've been talking about these numbers with Mike for how many years, Mike? 20 years. And so he really does raise some good points. And the thing that I would say is that because of our border policy and because of deportations and the retirement of the baby boomers, that labor force participation is kind of on a downward trajectory, which means that the break-even jobs number, that is the jobs number you need so that unemployment rate doesn't go up, has gone from maybe 120,000, 130,000 a few years ago to maybe about 40,000 now. And so what it means is that what the market is used to looking at, it's like a normal tread the water kind of jobs number if it's around 100, is no longer true. If you get a number like 100, then that's really like a great number and it should make the unemployment rate go way down. And so that's like the technical big picture. Digging into the numbers, there are some things that really jump out at me. That it was like private sector job creation was, you know, right about at the break-even positive number. It was government employment that went down a lot, about 50-something thousand. And the other thing is that we see in the hospitality sector, you know, the end of the World Cup is really clearly in the data, too. If you exclude those two things, you had about 100,000 number. And that's consistent with all the other indicators, like the purchasing managers being really high, unemployment insurance claims being about the lowest they've been since World War II. All these other indicators suggested, you know, the market was right when it expected around 100. And given that there's just a minor correction that gives you about 100, I think suggests that's what the truth will be. But we need to see, you know, future numbers before we can make a final judgment. And that's why it's great to have a person like Mike around to help us think about
3: it. I agree, Kevin, for what it's worth. I absolutely agree.
5: Well, predictions are hard, especially about the future, as right. Yogi Berra said. we're both economists. Let's get wonky here. The possible growth, potential growth for the United States or any country is based on the size of the labor force, whether it keeps growing, and productivity. And you're taking credit now for the size of the labor force essentially going down because of the immigration policies of the administration. So is that a good thing for the economy overall?
4: Yeah, I mean, what's going on right now is if we do the old potential GDP calculations, then you add productivity plus capital deepening plus, you know, labor force participation or labor's contribution. I think that one of the things you see in productivity is that it's probably running north of 2.5%. Capital spending probably adds at least 1% to that. So before you get to the labor story, you're looking at a 3.5% GDP number. And I think the labor story is still going to be positive. I just think that it's not going to be as positive as it typically has. If you go back over 40 years, the labor story adds about like 1 or 1.5% every year to GDP. I think now it's likely to be about a half of that or a third of that.
5: Essentially,
4: you see that, by the way, you mentioned the hourly earnings. If you look at the weekly earnings, they're actually up relative to inflation quite a bit, about $1,000 overall for all Americans, about $3,000 for manufacturing workers, $4,000 for construction workers. And so there is something going on, too, where people are something in hours that's going on that's offsetting the participation.
5: President watching in the Oval Office is just saying, you got your point in, Kevin. Good job about that.
4: I don't know if he's watching, but I'll find out. I can tell you.
5: The people we've talked to so far today are basically saying this is a non-event, even with the negative number for the Fed, because it shows the labor market is stable, if nothing else, and they can focus on inflation. I'm wondering, though, why the president is saying things like, Kevin Hassett can do what he needs to do. The labor market was stable under Jay Powell, and the president was really mad at him all the time. Why is he giving Kevin Warsh so much more runway, even though conditions haven't changed all that much?
4: Right. Well, I could say that the president, you know, there have been some news stories that the president's talking to Kevin Warsh, and of course he is. You know, and he talked to Jay Powell, too. But the other thing is that Kevin Warsh and the president have a very close long-term relationship from New York City, from Florida, and they talk about the economy all the time. And I talk to Kevin as well, as does Scott Bessent. And so that's like not really news. And the fact is that there's somebody at the Fed now that the president is 100% sure is going to do what's right based on the numbers and not play partisan games. And
3: Director Hassett,
4: you know, heard me mention some of the partisan games that I think they played in the past.
3: I just wanted to pick up on the conversations, because you mentioned it's about the economy. Are they talking about monetary policy as well, or is it just like broad economic advice?
4: I've not been listening to the conversations, but I'm sure that the president doesn't say, hey, you got to do this or that to interest rates. He respects the independence.
3: Well, given that line of communication is open, I wonder if we could do a little bit of scenario analysis. Let's say that this Fed does hike. There was an FT report saying that perhaps the chair, Warsh, might hike if the data continues as it is for September. What do you think the president's conversation would be like with Fed Chair Warsh should that happen?
4: The president is going to respect the independence of the Fed, I'm highly confident. And when it's very, very natural for the president to do something like say, hey, you know, Chairman Warsh, what do you think about today's job number? And that's a very normal thing for him to do. But I think that's the way you should think about the bounds of the conversations.
5: Forgive me for asking this, but I've been dying to ask you this question since you brought this up last Friday. You said that the biggest danger to the economy is that socialist, communist Democrats actually have a big victory in November. What is socialism in your mind?
4: Well, you know, Mike, that I, as CEA chair, wrote a chapter about it in the Economic Report of the President, was widely criticized because people said, oh, there's no way the Democrats are socialist. I didn't say Democrat anywhere in the report. I said, here's the risk of socialism. But then I wrote a book, The Drift, Stopping America's Slide to Socialism, because I believe socialism, we are sliding towards socialism through that party. And so socialism is when the government owns the capital and then hands it out to people, is a very simple definition. And so let's just say, hypothetically, the government decides to have grocery stores where it sets the prices and tells people like when they can get in and get the cheap stuff. The history of this is that the grocery stores end up being empty, prices don't matter because there's nothing to buy. Over time, socialism leads to, you know, public disorder, and you see it in Venezuela, you see it in Cuba, and so on. And so it's a terrible path to go. But I think that what people underappreciate is that the policies that have been advocated by Democrats since President Trump took office, where, hey, you could have wealth taxes, you could have really high taxes on income, you could have really high taxes on capital gain, that they've been basically, you know, sliding towards socialism for a long time. And so while the new people are a lot more charismatic than the people in the Senate, I think the policies that they're advocating, Medicare for all, you know, like, come on, Hillary Clinton's healthcare policy was about that, right? And so that I think that's the uncomfortable thing that Democrats have to come to terms with, is that these socialists are actually advocating things that Democrats have advocated for a long time.
5: Well, if government ownership of means of production is part of the definition there, then the Trump administration has taken shares in Intel, MP Materials, Trilogy Metals, Lithium Americas, and they've got the golden share in U.S. Steel. Why is that not socialism?
4: Yeah, because it's not control. For example, the Norwegians have a sovereign wealth fund. They own maybe about 3 or 4% of U.S. equities. That's not socialism. They're not going in and telling the management what to do and so on. And so I think that one of the things that President Trump and Howard Lutnick have noticed is that in the end, the U.S. would be way better off if we have something like a sovereign wealth fund. And we're certainly putting up firewalls to make sure that the government can't come in and micromanage those firms.
5: We just heard from Rick Rieder of BlackRock. You know him well.
4: I do, yeah.
5: We need to see something on the fiscal side to try to get the economy moving and companies spending again. Does the president have any plans to propose something like that, or are we kind of stuck until after the midterms, and or if the Democrats take control of one of the houses, we're stuck for 2 years?
4: You know, I think that Rick's call for, you know, some kind of stimulus package, I guess I haven't seen what he said, feels completely inconsistent with all the data I'm seeing right now. And so I'd have to see what Rick was saying. But right now there are, you know, obviously we're watching closely the welfare of the American people, but we haven't had meetings where we talk about a stimulus bill.
3: Dr. Hassett, you know, it's often that great leaders need to be ones who surround themselves with people who can deliver them hard truths. And it's a strange time in this economy. Many things are changing, be it AI or impact of higher oil prices. I wonder what those conversations are like. How often are you coming to the president and delivering him advice that's maybe hard to take, that parts of this economy maybe need various efforts? How often are you having those difficult conversations?
4: You know, I obviously can't talk about specific conversations with the president. I was in the Oval with him last night. We talked about a wide range of issues, and he doesn't really have much patience for yes men. And so when you go into a meeting in the Oval, the one thing I can say is that you cover a wide range of topics and a wide range of opinions, always.
5: All right. What do we think is going to happen now with Iran? And the reason I ask that is because everybody also that we have talked to says that, boy, it would sure do a lot if we got that war over with and prices came down for energy.
4: Mm-hmm. Well, again, I'm not involved in the negotiations with the Iranians. I don't have any insight. It's not, you know, it's stronger than yours on the specifics of the negotiations. I could say that we've done an enormously good job stabilizing global energy markets despite this disruption by doing things like increasing production through pipelines, getting the Jones Act waived so that American energy can move to the coast. And that's one reason why, while energy prices are higher than we would like, they didn't go nearly as high as a lot of the people on your shows were saying, right? People were saying we're going to be stuck at $150 oil just a few months ago. And so I think what that means is that all of these steps that we've taken in increasing energy production, especially in the U.S., means that when this is resolved, then prices are going to drop a lot. And I think that that is something that's being priced into futures markets, and it's actually affecting decisions today, because if you buy oil today somewhere, then it usually takes about 2 months to be shipped. And so the, you know, it really puts a downward pressure on prices today.
5: Now, we, I got to put you on the spot again one more time here in an area that you do follow, and that is the budget for the United States. The president's budget would add a lot more to the debt. That means more bonds have to be sold. And we were just talking with a lot of people this morning about how much private debt is coming to the markets, especially from the AI sector. How much do you worry about interest rates going up and the

0: country having to pay a lot more because there's a lot of demand for bonds right now. A lot of demand to sell them, rather.
1: Well, I mean, the point is that what the president has done is he's put out a budget that gets the deficit to GDP down to almost nothing over a 10-year window. We've taken significant steps to achieve those goals by, for example, reducing federal employment by more than 300,000 workers. And I just got a briefing on the vice president's fraud task force yesterday that, you know, when do you see there's going to be tens and tens of billions of dollars just in a year? So multiply that by 10 to get the deficit effect of a fraud that we've stopped, that the vice president's team is stopping. And so we're 100% focused on the deficit in the long run. But we also, at times, when we spend less money on international organizations, we can spend more money on the defense things that keep us safe. And so we're changing things, you know, within the bundle, but we're definitely shooting for lower deficit over time.
2: Just combining these two ideas, Director Hassett, of taking action and what you were mentioning before with higher oil prices, this is a president who has signaled out big oil, both Exxon and Chevron specifically, amid this ongoing crisis. What steps is this White House going to do in order to act on the idea that big oil is contributing to the inflation we're seeing in higher prices?
1: Well, I think that, you know, big oil is heavily concentrated in the U.S. It's something to keep an eye on. But the bottom line is that the global energy price story is a positive one compared to what people thought. And I think that the things that made it positive are going to make prices drop very, very quickly once this is
2: resolved. Director Hassett, when you say too concentrated, they're just too big. Is it kind of an antitrust issue, you think?
1: You know, as an economist, you could look at something like the Herfindahl Index and just think about, like, what share of the market does any business have? And that's something that, you know, is a source of investigation for people at the FTC and the Justice Department. It's something that's within the purview of the NDC.
2: Understood. Kevin, thank you very much for your time this morning.
1: Thank
2: that's the White House National Economic Council Director, Kevin Hassett.
0: We have known each other for years.
3: All right, and that was tuning in to Bloomberg Television, where Danny Berger and Michael McKee were speaking with the White House Director of the National Economic Council, Kevin Hassett, on the heels of what some would call a disappointing jobs report, in that U.S. employers unexpectedly shed jobs for the month of July. We do see gains in the equity market because the thinking is a weaker labor market removes the need for the Fed to raise interest rates in the near term and perhaps reduces the risk of rising rates as well. Let's bring in Matt Griffin right now. He is checking out some stocks that are on the move. I'm Scarlett Fu with Stacey Vanek Smith. This is Bloomberg Intelligence. Matt, get us started. What are you looking at?
4: Well, I've been looking at one consumer name all morning, Scarlett. That is Under Armour. They are lower after forecasting a sharper than expected drop in revenue this year. So that stock, ticker UA, down more than 5%. The athletic retailer expects their sales to fall by a mid-single digit percentage for the year. They saw only a slight decline before, and they say they're grappling with a challenging consumer environment across a lot of the world. I mean, North America, Asia, Europe, the list of regions that they laid out goes on. It doesn't necessarily mean that the whole sportswear industry, though, is doing badly. This company has been in the middle of its own turnaround effort. They're, you know, dealing with the separation from Steph Curry, for example. Investors have rewarded that lately. But what Bloomberg Intelligence says about this report is it shows they're not really benefiting as much as you'd expect from some of these big sporting events. So consumers are spending on sportswear, but they're going to Nike, maybe they're going to Adidas instead, that weighing on Under Armour today.
5: What else are you looking at?
4: Another decliner is Sweetgreen. The fast food salad chain slashed an outlook for same-store sales after the outbreak of illness caused by the Cyclospora parasite. That stock is ticker SG. It's down 13% and bringing a year-to-date decline to about 25%. So the salad chain, they now expect their same-store sales to fall as much as 8% this year. That's a decline about twice as wide as they previously forecast. And again, really citing the parasite outbreak there, D.A. Davidson said there are good signs under the hood here about their ongoing turnaround efforts. So, you know, they're investing in promotions. They're trying to add some lower cost items to the menu to address some consumer concerns about the business. But what those analysts said is the traffic improvement from that has just been derailed for now by these health concerns. Worth noting, Sweetgreen, they say

0: their supply chain has not been affected. They don't even serve the iceberg lettuce that's been connected to the outbreak, but consumers are generally very cautious about fresh produce right now.
1: Yeah, I have to admit that I don't see a lot of people carrying salads around the office these days.
2: No, I think that's absolutely right. Skill by association, if anything.
1: Absolutely. All right, Matt Griffin, thank you so much. Matt Griffin with our Stocks on the Move. And for more conversations like this, subscribe to our Stock Movers Reports, 5-minute audio reports on the biggest winners and losers in the stock market. 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
3: 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So that subpar job support lifting stocks. Say what? That's because the data is pushing yields lower. Claudia Somm at New Century Advisors says the weak jobs report should take Fed rate hikes off the table, at least for now.
4: So certainly on the consumer side, this is not good news. I mean, paychecks are such a key driver of consumer spending. I'm not the only driver, but this is a soft reading.
3: Six of the major industry groups in the S&P 500 are higher, led by consumer discretionary like eBay and Amazon. They have best performing stock in the S&P 500 right now. Shares of Airbnb up close to 16%, a company boosting its annual revenue forecast for a second time this year, citing robust demand in the U.S. and Europe. So the S&P 500, 30 points higher, 77.41 in the index. The Dow up 112 points. NASDAQ Composite Index up 243 points. Got to do those yields. The more policy sensitive 2-year is down 6 basis points, 418. The 10-year yield, 4 basis points lower. That is at 4.63%. And OpenAI's highly anticipated consumer device, expected to be a donut-shaped smart speaker without a display. It'll be priced at more than $300, designed to be easy to carry around. It's going to have features like speaker grills, microphones, and lights that demonstrate when it's listening. Oh, sure, when the light's on, it's listening.
1: You're saying that it's listening when the lights aren't on?
3: I'm just, you know, raising the possibility. I'm not being paranoid.
1: No. The phone definitely listens, and lots of devices
3: here.
1: Listen.
3: I don't know, you know. Well, anyway, we check the markets and other stuff for you right here on Bloomberg. Right. Don't get me in trouble. I'm John Tucker. That's your Bloomberg Business Flash. Hi, Stace. Hi, Scarlett.
1: Hi.
2: Hello.
1: Happy Friday to you. Thank you so much, John Tucker. This is Bloomberg Intelligence. Stacey Vanek-Smith and Scarlett Fu here. Paul Sweeney is off for the day. Stacey, it's so good to see you in the studio.
2: Thank you, Scarlett. I'm thrilled to be here.
1: You host a weekly podcast, Everybody's Business. What do you have on tap this week?
2: That's right. Well, this week we talked actually about the Cyclospora outbreak and how that is affecting the sales of salads and other things, especially at Taco Bell. They've rolled out a new product called the Enchirito, which is basically a burrito that has no lettuce in it.
1: Ah, okay. Burrito X lettuce.
2: Burrito X lettuce, exactly. And then we also talked about the midterm elections and how big business is looking at things right now, especially with a lot of voters may be going to the extreme right and extreme left, where big business is not a priority as it is right now, and kind of how they are thinking about positioning themselves.
1: Well, the news changes so quickly day to day, so maybe bowing out of it is an option, although it seems like there's cost either way, right? No matter how you position it.
2: Yes, absolutely.
1: All right, well, let's talk about one of the big businesses. Or one that aspires to be a big business, and that would be Under Armour. It's the athleisure company, athletic wear company. Maybe athleisure is pushing it a little bit. Poonam Goyal is senior U.S. e-commerce and retail analyst here at Bloomberg Intelligence. And Poonam, Under Armour, it feels like it's been this reorganization, restructuring story for a while now. Where are we in that reorganization, restructuring story for Under Armour? Because the stock performance today shows that there's still some way to go.
5: been through this turnaround story several times.

0: times over the past two decades. So clearly, it's happening once again. Now, what I'd say for them, you know, I think they are focused on the right things. The question is, will the consumer respond? Right-sizing inventory was down just 3% in line with the sales decline is a positive sign. That said, it was interesting that they called out that the consumer is actually weak, because when I look at competitors, some of the larger ones like Adidas and Nike, they're actually doing pretty fine in North America. And I think that may have to do with just their bigger moat and also the World Cup and their bigger presence there.
1: Yeah, I was wondering about why demand was softening with Under Armour. I know Under Armour is kind of a middle of the market brand. Is part of what's happening here maybe that that demand for kind of middle of the road brands is softening, while maybe demand for higher end brands is gaining ground, or is it something else entirely?
0: Yeah, I think it's a mix of a few things. So first, I do think that it has to do with the higher end customer is doing better than the mid or the lower end. So we do see that across the spectrum. That said, Under Armour, while it is middle of the class, you know, it's not Nike or Adidas, but it is still a strong brand when you think of athleisure, especially compared to like some of the other brands that are up and coming. I think Under Armour does still in North America have across the board, not just in metro cities, a name. That said, I do think the last quarter weakness does stem a little from just when you think about what was going on, especially in the U.S., it was all about the World Cup. And Under Armour doesn't really have a meaningful presence there. So when consumers are shopping the stores, when they're going online, it's just not the brand that comes front and center. That said, Under Armour is largely apparel, right, with the exit of Steph Curry. So that differentiates it from where Nike and Adidas sit, which are predominantly footwear brands with an apparel offering.
2: I'm so glad you brought up Steph Curry, because I feel like that's how a lot of people encountered Under Armour if they weren't wearing, you know, the Cold Tech or Heat Tech shirts that the company made. What do we know about what happened there and how Under Armour is thinking about maybe replacing or finding another celebrity endorser or celebrity partner to work with it?
0: So I think replacing Steph Curry isn't an easy task, because when they signed Steph Curry wasn't the Steph Curry that we know today, right? It was a younger talent, and it was also probably more in line with what they could afford, as Nike and Adidas have deeper pockets than Under Armour to support some of these brand collaborations. That said, I think the focus now is on just developing the right product. They're going back to their DNA, they're going back to the basics, which is, can we develop a product that speaks for itself and it doesn't need a brand ambassador? It's a hard task, and yes, you can do that for some things, but in athleisure, you do need that brand endorsement, that athlete credibility to really rise further along. For them, I think the one product that they've been talking a lot about, they actually talked about it several times on the call, was a bouncy t-shirt, which is it's a really cool product that they've developed, and it's innovative, where you can wear this t-shirt, you can wear it to the gym, you can wear it to the bar, and you can wear it every day. And it kind of fits the whole spectrum of your lifestyle. So that t-shirt is doing really well, and they're looking to use that as a stepping board to kind of launch more products and really drive customer interest.
2: Okay, the bouncy t-shirt, I'm looking online, $65, and it has a 4.9 star rating. This is just a plain t-shirt that, you know, looks good enough to wear.
3: But it bounces.
2: I don't understand how a t-shirt can bounce. I'm not sure why it's called bouncy.
3: Come on, get on board.
1: You wear it to
0: the fabric
1: gym
0: doesn't stick to you.
1: Does it like deal with your sweat, or is it just that its style is such that you could wear it to the gym and then out?
2: Yeah, is this a performance wear?
0: It's everything. It's performance, it's going out, and it's every day, which is what makes it so versatile. And that's what they're basically saying, that this is a versatile t-shirt that you can go to the bar on Friday night, you can wake up and go to the gym Saturday morning, and then you could wear it throughout the day. It works for everything. And it's done really, really well for them. It is, I would say, you know, something that's working. And if they continue to innovate in this manner more extensively, they could start to gain some traction, but that's not going to happen overnight. I think there's still, you know, to your original question, a long way to still go from here before we can say that we see a straight line up. At this point, it's still very mixed.
2: All right, Poonam, thank you so much. Poonam Goyal joining us. She's our senior U.S. e-commerce and retail analyst. Stacey, this is a four-way stretch.

0: sweat wicking tech and fabric that looks and feels like your favorite cotton tee. It feels like it's really just leaning into guys who don't want to change after they go work out.
1: It just looks like a t-shirt. Yeah, it just looks like a t-shirt. Maybe I have not experienced the bouncy t-shirt.
0: Right.
2: You know, hopefully they wash it at some point after right? going to the gym before going to the bar.
1: If there were a shirt that you could wear to the gym and then would instantly dry off and you could go to the bar, I would buy that shirt.
0: I'd be a buyer. Yeah, absolutely. All right. Let's ask Matt Schoenhelm to save us here. He is our media litigation analyst. Matt, have you ever heard of the bouncy t-shirt from Under Armour?
3: This one's new to me. This one. Yeah, I can't help much there.
0: Okay. All right. Well, we're going to dig into this. We're going to find someone who has it and has worn it. All right. Matt, you're joining us because the FCC has removed nationwide cap limiting local TV ownership. That's quite a headline. What does this mean in your world?
3: Yeah, so the media environment has changed a lot over the past couple decades, but FCC rules haven't. And so broadcast TV station owners for years have been stuck with this limit on how big they can grow. The FCC rule said no company can reach more than 39% of U.S. households. And what the FCC did yesterday is scrap that rule and say, look, we're not going to have this numeric limit on companies anymore. So this presents a really big opportunity for companies like Nexstar, Sinclair that own the TV stations across the U.S. to grow larger because they're not, you know, hamstrung by this long existing FCC rule anymore.
1: What does this mean for media consolidation? I feel like there's always this statistic we hear that there are these six conglomerates that now control 90% of U.S. media. Is that likely to get more extreme? I mean, that doesn't seem like necessarily a great thing for voters.
3: Right. So this, you know, when you listen to FCC Chairman Brendan Carr, he said, this is really about empowering local TV stations so they can compete with those big national media companies. Right now, those stations really have very little leverage when they negotiate with ABC, CBS, NBC, and with cable companies when they have to get their media distributed. So in Brendan Carr's view, this is about sort of empowering a new set of entities in that media ecosystem, the owners of these local stations that right now are, you know, they're limited or previously were limited by this FCC rule. They could only get so big. So they had no leverage. This gives them more of a voice in Brendan Carr's view against those national media companies. So maybe it leads to a little more competition in that space.
0: So this is deregulation, essentially, and the broadcast industry has been waiting for it for a long time. Which companies are going to jump on this and make a move?
3: So Nexstar has already jumped on it with its acquisition of Tegna, but there was sort of a legal cloud around whether they could do that. You know, by acquiring Tegna, they went way beyond the 39% U.S. ownership cap, and the FCC at the staff level said, you know, we'll waive that requirement. Don't worry about it. That was sort of legally questionable. This is the right way to do it, to do it through a rulemaking to actually change the rule. So it's an opportunity for Nexstar to get past legal hurdles on its Tegna acquisition. A company like Sinclair could also look at this. It featured prominently in the company's earnings call a couple days ago. There could be opportunities to grow much larger, go way beyond the 39%. But one big and important footnote, there's going to be a legal challenge to all of this. That's coming next. It's not totally clear the FCC can do what it did or whether only Congress can do it. That's going to be the fight that plays out next.
1: What is the legal challenge exactly?
3: So in 2004, Congress told the FCC, let's set that limit, that ownership limit, at 39%. And it said, FCC, change your rule to make it 39%. The question is, when Congress did that in 2004, did it mean that the FCC can't update that rule later? Is it only Congress's call? And there are strong arguments on both sides that you know, the FCC says, look, we still have our power to modify our rules. Congress didn't take that away. The other side said, no, Congress was pretty clear. We want 39. And it said that five times in its statute, 39%. So it's not clear that the FCC can use its general modification power. That's going to have to play out in appeals court and in the Supreme Court. Did Congress give the FCC its general discretion to update its rules? Or was this a call that Congress reserved for itself?
0: All right, Matt, one final question before we let you go. From where you sit, Paramount, Skydance, Warner Brothers Discovery, is anything going to happen in the next couple of weeks?
3: Yeah, I mean, so lots of moving pieces on that on the antitrust side. And Jen Ree is really our go-to on all of those questions. So, you know, really interesting questions there as state antitrust enforcers have stepped up when the federal regulators have taken more of this deregulatory approach.
0: All right, appreciate it. Matt Schattenhelm is our Bloomberg Intelligence media litigation analyst joining us from Washington, D.C. Stacey, we had a jobs report that is helping the stock market, but is not great in terms of headlines because we saw employers shed workers for the month of July.
1: Yes, 23,000 jobs. And also a lot of people seem to be dropping out of the workforce, which is also a bad sign for employers and for all of us, for spending and everything.
0: Yeah, so the participation rate moves in the wrong direction. The unemployment rate does decline. So on the face of it, it looks like a very mixed report. But what you need to know is that it is giving equities a boost because it removes the need for the Fed perhaps to raise interest rates in the near term. It's also helping bonds rally, the 10-year yield now at 4.63%. This is Bloomberg Radio.
4: ABC News, I'm Mike Dubosky. An unexpected drop in the labor market with the economy losing 23,000 jobs in July, according to the latest federal report. ABC's Elizabeth Schulze.
5: This is job losses last month, and the expectation had been that we would see over 80,000 new jobs added. There are certain sectors where the jobs were lost by the biggest amounts: local government, education, retail, hotels and food services. We did also see a drop in the participation rate, meaning fewer people were trying to find work.
4: That landmark social media case in New Mexico against Meta, which found the company liable for endangering children, has now resulted in another major fine for the company, a judge ordering Meta to pay an additional $567 million. And at least six people were killed in Bangkok, Thailand earlier today when a gunman opened fire at a school. Authorities say that suspect, who's believed to be a student at that school, was also killed. This is ABC News.

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1: ABC News, I'm Mike Dubosky. An unexpected drop in the labor market, with the economy losing 23,000 jobs in July, according to the latest federal report. ABC's Elizabeth Schulze.
2: This is job losses last month, and the expectation had been that we would see over 80,000 new jobs added. There are certain sectors where the jobs were lost by the biggest amounts: local government, education, retail, hotels and food services. We did also see a drop in the participation rate, meaning fewer people were trying to find work.
1: That landmark social media case in New Mexico against Meta, which found the company liable for endangering children, has now resulted in another major fine for the company, a judge ordering Meta to pay an additional $567 million. And at least six people were killed in Bangkok, Thailand earlier today when a gunman opened fire at a school. Authorities say that suspect, who's believed to be a student at that school, was also killed. This is ABC News.

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1: I'm John Tucker with Bloomberg News with this Bloomberg Business Flash. Major stock averages pushing higher, and the theme that investors have latched onto for the moment is the Fed now less likely to hike interest rates after the pretty crummy jobs report. Yields also in the driver's seat to some extent. They are lower because of the data. The two-year down 5 basis points, 4.18%. The 10-year down almost 4 basis points, 4.63%. Chris Verone at Baird Strategus says, if nothing else, the stock market is resilient.
2: Well, I would say on balance, this has been a very good rally, certainly the last week. But just go back the last 6, 7, 8 weeks, they threw everything they could at this market, whether it was bond yields, whether it was oil, whether it was the war. And the best they could do was maybe a 2 or 3% drawdown in the S&P.
1: The S&P 500 right now up 35 points, 7745 on the index. The Dow Jones Industrial Average up 121 points, 54,007. And the NASDAQ Composite Index up 256 points. That is a rise of just about 1%. Some of the individual movers, you talked about Sweetgreen, pairing some of the earlier losses, still down close to 10%, slashing the same-store sales forecast for the full year, citing decreased demand because of the outbreak of that contaminated lettuce. And you also have shares of Wendy's. They're actually up right now, 1.7%. They pulled their forecast. It's still trying to turn things around at Wendy's. And a quick look at SpaceX shares. They are up today, up 10%. So the hottest buy of the summer, a $10 gift card to Dunkin' Donuts. Pays has introduced a promotion to entice more consumers to try out this digital wallet for e-commerce transactions. So if you activate Pays on your credit or debit card and spend 10 bucks or more, you get reimbursed 10 bucks. Works for
3: free
1: as many
3: money.
1: Works for as many as 10 transactions per card.
3: So $100 of free money.
1: Yeah. I mean, it's the Pays craze.
4: Do you have to spend it on donuts?
1: I'm not a donut. I am a Dunkin' Donuts coffee fan. That's the only way to go.
3: So you have to spend on Dunkin' Donuts or Dunkin'.
1: Well, one of
3: the place.
1: Qualified retailers. So.
3: Did
1: you tell me before Tom's on board this?
3: Tom Keene has talked to me about Pays and something about how when he spent on it, he got 12 times points on his Chase card. So he's up on it in a way that I hadn't expected. Have you ever heard of Pays, Stacey?
4: I had not heard of Pays, but I do. I'm also not very good with credit card points and that whole system. Some people are excellent at that, and I think if you can hook those people in, you probably have a pretty good business.
3: Right, because they're the early adopters. I'm super into the Reddit threads and the subreddits on like how to maximize your credit card points, but they've brought up Pays a lot, and I didn't know what it was. But John, you were telling me that it's like Google Pay or Apple Pay, but
1: yeah,
3: by the banks?
1: The major banks put it together to sort of compete with them. So this is their payments method.
3: Oh, the major banks who back Zelle, right? It's the same guys.
1: Exactly,
3: as Zelle.
1: Yes.
3: Okay.
1: All right. We check the markets for you all day long right here on Bloomberg Radio. I'm John Tucker, and that's your Bloomberg Business Flash. Scarlett Stacey.
4: Excellent. Well, Scarlett, as you know, the markets are up across the board this morning. One of the reasons why, which is always such a strange thing for me, is the disappointing jobs report.
3: Mm-hmm.
4: The fact that jobs were lost and that people are dropping out of the workforce makes people think that interest rates are less likely to go up.
3: And so that's good for the stock market. And that's what we're seeing in terms of gains in equities.
4: Yes, in certain ways, the markets only have eyes for the Fed. But here to help

0: us kind of break down what's going on with the markets is Sylvia Jablonski, CIO of Defiance ETFs. Welcome, Sylvia.
1: Thanks for having me. Glad to be here.
0: Well, tell us, if you will, what you are seeing in the markets right now. I mean, I guess in reaction to the news this morning, but also maybe more broadly.
1: Yeah, sure. I mean, I think you said it pretty well, right? The markets have a lot of eyes for the Fed, and the kind of the lack of information, the lack of guidance and transparency and things like this is unsettling to markets. And then when you get a data point that, you know, refers to or perhaps is related to not raising rates, the market tends to be happy about that. But I think overall broader picture, you know, we've had more than 60% of the S&P report and 85-86% have beat on EPS. We're running at like a 47% year-over-year growth rate. So earnings has very much been a clearing event and a very positive catalyst for the market over the past couple of days. I think that's why the market has just been rallying. You know, you see the largest companies in the universe, the AI hyperscalers, continuing to spend. But what they're also continuing to do is show year-over-year increased revenues, increased demand, you know, increased contracts and all of these things. So it kind of brings that legitimacy, that monetization that the market was looking for, to the whole picture. And I think in the near term, that's making the market rally. The other thing is we think stability that we have with geopolitics. You know, I think that'll be something that could ebb and flow in terms of the daily market performance as news comes out of Iran and the Middle East and things like this. But for now, you know, the big things that were pulling the market back have stabilized.
2: Yeah, it's very touch and go when it comes to those oil headlines, because every day brings something new. I'm curious Absolutely. About rising bond yields. I know that bond yields are lower today because of what Stacey had just told us about with this disappointing jobs report, perhaps reducing Yeah. the need for the Fed to go in there and raise rates. But on the whole, borrowing costs are rising. The 10-year yield has steadily grinded its way higher since late February. And I'm not sure that there's anything in this report that changes that trajectory. So how do people think about making sure that there's some, I guess, ballast in their portfolio to offset, you know, all that growth if bonds are not the way to go? Where do you find that?
1: Yeah, I think, you know, it's a tricky one, because I do think that so much of it will just be directly correlated to what the Fed does with rates. You know, even though, as you said, you know, bond yields are moving and things like this, I think what the market tends to really listen to is not even so much the day-to-day moves, but it's what the Fed plans to do and what the trajectory of the Fed will be. But, you know, to that effect, I think rates having, you know, kind of fallen, which could be, you know, superficial really for the last couple of days, and oil and gas prices having fallen is really what the market wanted to hear. But to better answer your question, like, what do you do, right? Because one hasn't been the hedge for, you know, we haven't had this kind of 60-40 or standard hedge offset here. So what I will say is broaden diversification, right? You can do things like look at the NASDAQ, like an XIGV, look at the NASDAQ minus the software stocks, look at an XMAG, which takes out, you know, the MAG 7 from the S&P 500 and gives you that broadening out trade to the other sectors. But, you know, overall, I still think that there are a lot of, you know, places to put money to work, and you know, the new money could go to the AI power and infrastructure, to the bottlenecks of AI as this trade continues to soar.
0: Overall, this earnings season has been pretty positive, I would say. And I think there have been a lot of worries, at least underneath the surface, that maybe the markets are a little bit over their skis. I mean, it's been such a bright spot in the economy for so long now. Do you think that the economy or that the markets are out over their skis a little bit? Or do you think that the fundamentals support what we've been seeing?
1: I think for now, the fundamentals support what we've been seeing. You know, we'll have to see where it goes from here. You know, the tricky thing about what we're seeing now is that earnings expectations, you know, I think the market pulled back quite a lot ahead of this earnings reporting season here. And the reason why was because of this. A lot of investors were saying, you know, stocks are really inflated and expectations are way too high. How can they possibly meet and beat and things like this? And, you know, here we are, 47% year over year again, right? Seventh consecutive quarter of double digits. So I think as the bar goes higher and higher, it will be harder and harder to impress the market. And that's more what I worry about. But in terms of, you know, these corporations, look at, you know, companies like Amazon, 37% year-over-year growth, you know, Oracle, Microsoft, Azure, Google, you name it, the AI hyperscalers are just taking off, producing, and leading the market. So as long as they continue to do that, I don't worry as much about the valuations.
2: Very quickly, Sylvia, before we let you go, feels like we've gotten some of the big data points, some big earnings out of the way, and now we're going to enter kind of the dog days of summer. What's going to be the catalyst going forward on the corporate news side? Because most of the big earnings that really move the market are, I think, are over. Well, yeah, Nvidia, and, except Nvidia.
1: Nvidia will I think be a big one, right? And then that'll really move all of the semiconductor stocks, I think, whether it's the Microns, the Broadcoms, the Nvidias of the world. But yeah, I think it'll be geopolitical news and the Fed. It's as Stacey said, all eyes are on the Fed, right? Yeah. It has only eyes for the Fed, so we'll have to see what happens there.
2: All right, Sylvia, always a pleasure speaking with you. Have a great weekend.
1: Thanks, Scarlett.
2: Sylvia Jablonski is, of course, the CIO at Defiance ETFs, joining us from New York. We have gains in the equity market led by the Nasdaq, which is up more than 1%. The S&P 500 adding 0.5%.

0: data points, some big earnings out of the way, and now we're going to enter kind of the dog days of summer. What's going to be the catalyst going forward on the corporate news side? Because most of the big earnings that really move the market are, I think, are over. Well, yeah, Nvidia, and, except Nvidia.
1: Nvidia will I think be a big one, right? And then that'll really move all of the semiconductor stocks, I think, whether it's the Microns, the Broadcoms, the Nvidias of the world. But yeah, I think it'll be geopolitical news and the Fed. It's as Stacey said, all eyes are on the Fed, right? Yeah. As only eyes for the Fed. So we'll have to see what happens there.
0: All right, Sylvia, always a pleasure speaking with you. Have a great weekend.
1: Thanks, Scarlett.
0: Sylvia Jablonski is, of course, the CIO at Defiance ETFs, joining us from New York. We have gains in the equity market led by the Nasdaq, which is up more than 1%. The S&P 500 adding 0.5%.

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2: Okay, this is Bloomberg Intelligence on Bloomberg Radio. Paul Sweeney is off for the day. Stacey Vanek Smith and I are here. And of course, there's a lot to get to this hour. We have to talk about what's going on in the markets, because this was meant to be a jobs report that would really highlight how inflation is the issue in the jobs market. The labor market is very stable. And I guess underneath it all, Stacey, the jobs report does reinforce the stability of the labor market, but it was still a shock to see a negative number for the month of July.
3: Yeah, I mean, I think overall, it's always important to remember that historically speaking, our jobs market is great. We have under 5% unemployment. That is historically an amazing job market.
2: Yes.
3: But it's just been so middling for such a long time. And I think that is of concern. To have a powerful, healthy economy, you need a powerful, healthy jobs market. And it seems like it's kind of waiting to go in one direction or the other.
2: I think that's a really good way of putting it. And you look at earnings, and that's something that everyone's keyed in on because of inflation. And it feels like we're just kind of middling along there, which raises all kinds of concerns about people's spending power and how that has really dissipated in this era of rising prices. And speaking of rising prices, if you were to disconnect, your cable bill, your big cable bundle, and actually just pay for individual streamers like Netflix or HBO Max, and then if you're a sports fan on top of that, some people are looking at $2,000 streaming bills to be able to follow their favorite teams, especially if, I know you're from Iowa, right? Des Moines?
3: Idaho.
2: Boise. Excuse me.
3: No,
2: Boise.
3: They get mixed up all the time.
2: I'm so sorry. That's
3: such a
2: New Yorker.
3: We don't even have the sports prowess that Iowa does, sadly. But we have some. We have the Broncos, the Blue AstroTurf.
2: Okay.
3: That's
2: okay.
3: Us. That's
2: so you wanted to watch your out-of-state team or, out-of-state team, you'd be paying up.
3: It would cost a fortune.
2: It would cost a fortune. Randall Williams is our senior reporter, Bloomberg Business and Sports reporter here with us. And Randall, this is something that, the sports leagues kind of created this monster where people can't watch the games that they want to watch. And it gets super confusing to figure out where and how to watch a game.
4: It can be. I think that I am indifferent on the subject, generally speaking, because I do agree that most of the NFL's games are watchable if you are a casual watcher. Let's say you just want to watch the highlights. There's Red Zone that's available for $15 a

0: market. And it just, it seems like it's kind of waiting to go in one direction or the other.
1: I think that's a really good way of putting it. And you look at earnings, and that's something that everyone's keyed in on because of inflation. And it feels like we're just kind of middling along there, which raises all kinds of concerns about people's spending power and how that has really dissipated in this era of rising prices. And speaking of rising prices, if you were to disconnect, you know, your cable bill, your big cable bundle, and actually just pay for individual streamers like Netflix or HBO Max, and then if you're a sports fan on top of that, some people are looking at $2,000 streaming bills to be able to follow their favorite teams, especially if, you know, I know you're from Iowa, right? Des Moines?
0: Idaho.
1: Boise. Excuse me.
0: No,
1: Boise.
0: They get mixed up all the time.
1: I'm so sorry. That's such a New Yorker.
0: We don't even have the sports prowess that Iowa does, sadly. But we have some. We have the Broncos, the Blue AstroTurf.
1: Okay.
0: That's
1: okay.
0: Us. That's
1: so if you wanted to watch your out-of-state team or, you know, an out-of-state team, you'd be paying up.
0: It would cost a fortune.
1: It would cost a fortune. Randall Williams is our senior reporter, Bloomberg Business, a sports reporter here with us. And Randall, this is something that, you know, the sports leagues kind of created this monster where people can't watch the games that they want to watch. And it gets super confusing to figure out where and how to watch a game.
2: It can be. I think that I am indifferent on the subject, generally speaking, because I do agree that most of the NFL's games are watchable if you are a casual watcher. Let's say you just want to watch the highlights. There's Red Zone that's available for $15 a month. Now, in your case, yes, you would have to pay out of pocket, and that can be a serious problem. Sunday Ticket is not cheap, and I remember a time when my dad was a big Sunday Ticket subscriber, and oftentimes DirecTV, the provider that used to sell it, would give it to him for free because of his loyalty. That pretty much does not exist anymore. And so the cost of this is continuing to rise across all of sports.
1: Yeah, it's something that frustrates a lot of people. I want to stick with, you know, some of the big sports headlines for the week. And one thing we learned this week is that LIV Golf, the, I guess some people call it a renegade golf league, but, you know, the rival upstart golf league to the PGA Tour, has found an investor and now looks like it can live on. What do we know about this supposed lead investor?
2: So what we know about this investor is that, like you said, it is going to give LIV Golf a lifeline. I think Bloomberg reported earlier this week that it's BC Partners, its credit arm. And so the question now is, how does LIV Golf survive? There have been a bunch of cancellations and different questions about players, about if the events are going to go on, about staffing, about hirings and firings. And that's the main question. It's like, how does this event and how does this organization continue to survive long term without the Saudis, who invested over $5 billion into the organization?
1: And just a quick note that Randall will be on Bloomberg Money later on today on Bloomberg Television to talk to us about the latest in golf, because we have the PGA Tour CEO, new CEO, Brian Roelof, joining us at 12 p.m. with Tom Keene and myself.
0: Well, there is also big baseball news. The San Diego Padres, huge sale, MLB record, I think, almost $4 billion. Talk a little bit about that. That was, I mean, that seems like quite a major thing.
2: The Padres sale is an incredible number, because if you think of the most valuable teams in baseball, the Padres don't come
0: to mind. Yeah, I was surprised.
2: But the organization punches well above its weight. They've been second in attendance in terms of overall fans for the 81 games and home games the last 2 years, only trailing the Los Angeles Dodgers, who of course have, I believe, the largest stadium in the MLB. That is incredible for a local market like San Diego. If you think about San Diego as a sports market, the Chargers left for Los Angeles and the Padres are all that's remaining. And of course, the new owners are going to be tasked with jumping in there, managing the team, and of course, competing for a World Series.
1: Multiple bids surpassed $3.5 billion. We're talking $3.9 billion. What were people thinking it would go for?
2: I think people knew that it was going to go for more than the Mets. It's just been enough time, and the Padres are a premier organization in baseball. But $3.9 billion, you have to think, the Phoenix Suns sold for, I believe, $4.5 billion or around that. The Charlotte Hornets were three. The Dallas Mavericks were $3.5 billion. And so the Padres going for this number is high, but it's if the buyer wants it at that price, then that's ultimately what it's going to sell for. And it was high, but you got it.
1: And before we let you go, Gianni Infantino, still at FIFA? Still there?
2: He is for now.
0: I mean,
2: his re-election will come next year, and UEFA is standing by some of their statements about not wanting him long-term and losing trust in him long-term. So now the question for Infantino and

0: FIFA more broadly is going to be, can he regain the trust, and what does his relationship with FIFA and UEFA look like going forward?
1: All right, Randall, thank you so much. Randall Williams, our Bloomberg Business of Sports senior reporter, joining us. And of course, he will be on Bloomberg Money with Tom Keene and myself in at 12 p.m. on Bloomberg Television. 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
1: Good Friday morning. This is Bloomberg Intelligence, broadcasting live from the Bloomberg Interactive Brokers Studio in Midtown Manhattan. We are also streaming live on YouTube as well. Stacey Vanek Smith joining us in studio today. Paul Sweeney is off for the week, or the day and the weekend. Thank you for doing this.
7: I am thrilled to be here, Scarlett. This is very fun.
1: And you are, of course, the host of Everybody's Business. It's a weekly podcast, right?
7: Yes, indeed, from Business Week. We cover all kinds of things. In fact, this week we covered RFK Jr.'s new cooking show.
1: Okay. I don't even know how to respond to that. That just triggered a whole bunch of wow. Okay, be sure to check it out. Stacey Vanek Smith, Everybody's Business, with her co-host Max Chafkin. We have a lot to get to this hour. We're going to check in with Amy Glazer. She's Senior Vice President with Adecco US on this surprising jobs report for the month of July. We also have Matthew Gastel. He's our Head of Muni Strategy and Research here at BI to talk about munis, give us his mid-year outlook. Frances Newton is joining us as well. She's the CIO of Tuttle Wealth Partners to give us her outlook for these markets. Michael Halen talking about Sweetgreen and Wendy's as well. All right, all that coming up. 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
8: All right, we're data dependent, so let's start there. It's not often we get breaking economic data at 11 o'clock New York time, but the New York Fed one-year inflation expectations coming a little bit lower than what the economists surveyed by Bloomberg were looking for, 3.63%. The expectation was for 3.69%. S&P 500 right now on track for a record close. If we stay at these levels, you have 7 of the 11 major industry groups in the index higher right now. Consumer discretionary is in the lead. The S&P 500, 39 points higher, up 0.5%, 77.48 on the index. Dow Jones Industrial Average up 133 points, and that's a rise of 0.25%, 54,024. The NASDAQ Composite Index up 273 points. That is a rise of 1%. Employers cutting jobs in July. Hiring in the prior 2 months was revised lower, all suggesting the labor market weaker than previously thought. Bad news? Well, good news for stocks. Stocks hate nothing more than high interest rates. And Andrew Hollenhorst at Citigroup says the weaker jobs report takes the pressure off the Fed and Chair Evan Warsh.
9: It really, really takes the pressure off in terms of a September rate hike. It would now look a bit strange. I think it will look even stranger after we get some cooler inflation data. Let's see how that plays out. We have a big report next week.
8: Right now, the two-year yield, 4 basis points lower, 4.199%. The 10-year, 2 basis points lower. That is at 465. I also want to bring you this. I mean, we've been monitoring things on Capitol Hill. So Senator Bill Cassidy has been speaking, the Republican senator, all eyes were on him because, you know, he's one of these key votes for Todd Blanche. He now says he will support Todd Blanche to be the next attorney
1: general.
8: Was he
1: one of those YOLO senators?
8: There was
1: a small contingent that was willing to stand up and not
8: We didn't know after Susan Collins. We didn't know. So everything turned to Bill Cassidy at this point because he was one of those who was in question. But so anyway, with his support, this likely paves the way for the confirmation for him to become the top law enforcement officer of the United States of America. Anyway, we check the markets for you all day long right here on Bloomberg Radio. I'm John Tucker, and that's your Bloomberg Business Flash, Stacey and Scarlett.
1: All right. Thank you so much, John Tucker. This is Bloomberg Intelligence with Stacey Vanek Smith and Scarlett Fu. Paul Sweeney is off for the day, enjoying the beach and enjoying his long weekend. We have a lot of green on the screen when it comes to equities, when it comes to bonds. So let's bring in Lisa Mateo. Hi, Lisa.
10: Hi.
1: It's so good to see you in the office here. Yes. In studio. Usually, of course, she's on Bloomberg this weekend, so she's prepping madly for the upcoming shows.
10: Yes, prepping for the show.
1: Yes, but you are also doing us a favor and telling us about some stocks that are on the move this morning.
10: Yeah, I'll start in the what's down first. We'll start on the downside. All right, so fast food salad chain Sweetgreen. I love a good salad, but it's hard when you're under a cyclospora outbreak, and that's what their problem is right now. Their shares were down as much as 13%, but they cut their annual outlook. They expect full year sales at their locations to fall as much as 8% this year, and that's compared to a drop as much as 4% for comparable sales. So decreased demand, yes, because of the outbreak, but also the stock lost nearly 27% of its value after that surge of cases. They say their supply chain is not affected by the outbreak because restaurants don't serve iceberg lettuce, and that's what this is affecting, is the iceberg lettuce. But now there's another issue with jalapenos. So that's the issue. Ooh. Remove the jalapenos from the supplier that was tied to a salmonella outbreak. So it's a tough go for them. Chipotle, Qdoba, they also, of course, remove those peppers. But the bigger picture, I mean, the company was already dealing with the declining traffic. They were trying to do cheaper options. They were trying bigger portion sizes, limited time offers, you know, doing all the

0: This is Bloomberg Intelligence with Stacey Vanek Smith and Scarlett Fu. Paul Sweeney is off for the day, enjoying the beach and enjoying his long weekend. We have a lot of green on the screen when it comes to equities, when it comes to bonds. So let's bring in Lisa Mateo. Hi, Lisa.
1: Hi.
0: So good to see you in the office here.
1: Yeah.
0: In studio. Usually, of course, she's on Bloomberg this weekend, so she's prepping madly for the upcoming shows.
1: Yes, prepping for the show.
0: Yes, but you are also doing us a favor and telling us about some stocks that are on the move this morning.
1: Yeah, I'll start in the what's down first. We'll start on the downside. All right. So fast food salad chain Sweetgreen. I love a good salad, but it's hard when you're under a cyclospora outbreak. And that's what their problem is right now. Their shares were down as much as 13%, but they cut their annual outlook. They expect full year sales at their locations to fall as much as 8% this year. And that's compared to a drop as much as 4% for comparable sales. So decreased demand, yes, because of the outbreak, but also the stock lost nearly 27% of its value after that surge of cases. They say their supply chain is not affected by the outbreak because restaurants don't serve iceberg lettuce, and that's what this is affecting, is the iceberg lettuce. But now there's another issue with jalapenos. So that's the issue. Ooh. Remove the jalapenos from the supplier that was tied to a salmonella outbreak. So it's a tough go for them. Chipotle, Qdoba, they also, of course, remove those peppers. But the bigger picture, I mean, the company was already dealing with the declining traffic. They were trying to do cheaper options. They were trying bigger portion sizes, limited time offers, you know, doing all the things. They even reduced the number of restaurant openings. But the CEO said the results are just not where they need to be.
2: What else are you looking at this morning, Lisa?
1: I'll give you another downer. Sorry.
2: It's okay. It's that kind company. Of morning, you know?
1: Yeah, it is. Under Armour, okay, ticker UAA. Their shares were down as much as about 7%. So basically, they forecast a sharper revenue decline than expected. They expect sales to fall by mid-single digits, digital rate per year. It was just softer demand in key regions, particularly North America. You had Asia Pacific as well, Europe, the Middle East. Its CEO is saying the company's dealing with just challenging consumer demand environment. That's what they're saying. They've been trying to kind of turn the business around after declines in sales continue to decline. They've been cutting down their product offering, reducing discounts, doing things like that. But what's also adding pressure to them is the impact of tariffs. We've been talking a lot about that. And the big thing, too, is that separation from NBA star Steph Curry. They had this 12-year partnership, and now, you know what, he's

0: 7% of its value after that surge of cases. They say their supply chain is not affected by the outbreak because restaurants don't serve iceberg lettuce, and that's what this is affecting, is the iceberg lettuce. But now there's another issue with jalapenos. So that's the issue. Ooh. Remove the jalapenos from the supplier that was tied to a salmonella outbreak. So it's a tough go for them. Chipotle, Qdoba, they also, of course, remove those peppers. But the bigger picture, I mean, the company was already dealing with the declining traffic. They were trying to do cheaper options. They were trying bigger portion sizes, limited time offers, you know, doing all the things. They even reduced the number of restaurant openings. But the CEO said the results are just not where they need to be.
1: Hmm. What else are you looking at this morning, Lisa?
0: I'll give you another downer. Sorry.
1: It's okay. It's that kind company. Of morning, you know?
0: Yeah, it is. Under Armour, okay, ticker UAA. Their shares were down as much as about 7%. So basically, they forecast a sharper revenue decline than expected. They expect sales to fall by mid-single digits, digital rate per year. It was just softer man in key regions, particularly North America. You had Asia Pacific as well, Europe, the Middle East. Its CEO is saying the company's dealing with just challenging consumer demand environment. That's what they're saying. They've been trying to kind of turn the business around after declines in sales continue to decline. They've been cutting down their product offering, reducing discounts, doing things like that. But what's also adding pressure to them is the impact of tariffs. We've been talking a lot about that. And the big thing, too, is that separation from NBA star Steph Curry. They had this 12-year partnership, and now, you know what, he's going on to other things. And that was a big downturn for them.
2: Absolutely. Last talk on your list.
0: Yeah, really quickly. Maple Bear, doing business as Instacart, ticker CART. Their shares jumped as much as 11% at the open. That was the most since February. So this is on the upside. Shares were up as much as 10% since then. Forecast for third quarter gross transaction value beat estimates. And what analysts are saying, I'll just point to Morgan Stanley quickly. They said strength in user growth, spend per user is a notable indicator of a healthy and growing online grocery market. I don't use my Instacart, but my sister loves it. And she uses it all the time.
1: I'm a fan.
0: You are a fan?
1: I am a fan.
0: Okay.
1: Yeah.
2: I am a fan of not paying extra fees, so yes. I don't use it.
0: Me too. Thank you.
1: There are a lot of fees, but it's very convenient.
0: Correct.
1: You yeah. take your groceries on the subway.
2: Ooh, that's true. Okay, good point. All right, Lisa, thank you so much. Lisa Mateo, co-host of Bloomberg This Weekend. You can catch her and Christina Ruffini and David Gura every Saturday and Sundays from 7 a.m. to 10 a.m. And of course, check out Stock Movers, available on Apple Podcasts, Spotify, or anywhere you listen. Stacey.
1: So, Scarlett, obviously the big headline this morning is jobs. We lost 23,000 jobs in July. The unemployment rate ticked down, but apparently that's because people are dropping out of the workforce. A lot of people speculating about what this jobs report yep. might mean, and for markets, but also for the rest of the economy. And we have a great person here to help walk us through this. That's Amy Glazer, Senior Vice President at Adecco. Amy, welcome.
3: It's my pleasure.
1: So, Amy, talk to us about this jobs report. It's been a big point of discussion all morning. What do you see when you look at it?
3: So, you know, July can be one of the more tricky months in the employment data due to seasonal adjustment effects, mm-hmm. particularly in education. And while today's headline is certainly disappointing, what really stands out to me is that we're still seeing millions of job openings. In fact, job openings still outpace job seekers. Layoffs are relatively low, and we're continuing to see hiring in critical industries like healthcare. In fact, when you strip out the government losses, you actually saw the private sector increase in jobs in 33,000. So it's not a cause for panic yet. Although the labor market may be cooling a bit, it's not freezing.
2: And there are a lot of questions about the leisure and hospitality sector, because those kinds of jobs got a boost right around the World Cup. But maybe, you know, the World Cup was still running in July, so maybe not as much as we thought.
3: There certainly could be some noise due to the World Cup as well. I would caution people not to take this one data point as we're looking at other trends as well. So time will tell. We'll see what August and September look like. I fully expect the September surge to again rally us in the upcoming months.
1: Overall, Amy, are you bullish or bearish on the job market? Because I feel like we've been having this discussion, the job market's been in sort of a similar place for quite a while now, where we're not quite sure which direction it's heading in, where overall, historically speaking, it's in quite good shape, but it's not looking as strong or as vibrant as we want. Are you overall optimistic or pessimistic?
3: overall optimistic, especially in the long term. So in the near term, we may still continue to see some volatility, but I do see employers are still hiring.

0: they're not firing, and it's just a bit slower in terms of they're being more selective in who they hire. And the conversation has shifted from get me somebody today to get me the right person at the right time.
1: What are you seeing, Amy, in terms of AI and whether it's actually replacing certain jobs or how people are incorporating it into their work and therefore there's less demand for contractual workers?
0: Often caution people, you know, AI will undoubtedly change jobs, just as the internet and automation did. But historically, innovation creates new opportunities alongside this disruption. And we're seeing job creation. You see data centers popping up all over the place. So in construction, new job titles being created. So what I really caution candidates, job seekers, and employees to do is be open, be flexible, and be willing to learn some new skills and traits to keep up with society. You know, I always say, you're not going to lose your job to AI, but you might lose it to somebody who embraces it and uses it better than you do.
1: All right, that's a good way of putting it. Amy, thank you so much. Amy Glazer, Senior Vice President of Adecco, joining us from Florida to talk about jobs from where she sits. All right, we were talking with John Tucker earlier, Stacey, about these Dunkin' $10 gift cards that have become like the thing to do, the thing to get this
2: summer.
1: Yes,
2: I hadn't even heard of it. I didn't even know what the thing to do was.
1: Well, and it has to do with this marketing campaign by Paze. And Liana Baker, she is our managing editor for deals. Usually we're talking about corporate M&A, but in this case, we're talking about deals for consumers. Liana, what is Paze, this digital wallet, and why are they seemingly giving out $10 gift cards?
3: Thanks, Scarlett. So I'm sure you've heard of Zelle. So it's the same banks behind Zelle have now come out with Paze. It actually came out a few years ago, but no one was using it because no one knew what it was and it wasn't taken anywhere. So to help popularize this digital wallet, there's just amazing deals this summer where they're essentially just giving out free money. And this is all backed by JP Morgan, Bank of America, Wells Fargo. These are just some of the banks that own the company, which owns Paze.
2: So why are they doing this? Why didn't they just stick with Zelle? Are they getting something out of this that they weren't getting out of Zelle?
3: Sure. So there's a core business reason behind this. So whenever there's a credit card transaction, there's something called interchange fees, which is sort of jargon for, you know, the fee that is paid to the banks for, you know, helping process these transactions. But when there's a credit card transaction on Apple Pay or PayPal, for example, the banks have to give a cut of those fees to Apple, to PayPal, to Google. So by making their own digital wallet, their own competitor to these payment services, they're essentially keeping more fees for themselves. So ultimately, if this does become a popular way to check out online, it could be a really big business opportunity here where they just, you know, don't have to pay a cut to Apple anymore.
1: Okay, so in order to disrupt Apple Pay and PayPal, these big banks are offering consumers ways to get these $10 gift cards. John Tucker was telling us something like you can get up to 10 of these $10 gift cards, so you could get $100 in free money. Is that right?
3: Right. So I don't know how many credit cards you guys have, but I have, let's say, 4 or 5 cards. So that means I have actually $500 in credits. There's no cap on how many cards you could use, but each card has only up to $100 in credits. It does not work on Amex. It only works on cards that are associated with the backers of Paze, which, as I mentioned, you know, Bank of America, Wells Fargo, Capital One, JP Morgan. But that's a lot of credit cards. And some households, some of the people I spoke to, people have $1,000, $1,500, and these credits expire September 10th. So there's a bit of a, you know, hustle. And even after the story appeared, a lot of people are reaching out to me asking me how they activate this. So just go on your bank app, however you look at your credit cards, go into your digital wallet. And
4: just keep talking because we're going to have to sign up. So keep talking. If you don't hear us asking questions.
3: There's a lot of steps and it's a little clunky, but it is in your credit card apps for all of these cards, and you should get started. It doesn't just work at Dunkin'. 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It works at Sephora. Macy's just rolled it out. So there's a few ways to use it. But if you don't want to shell out too much of your own money, try to only spend just, you know, $10. You need to spend at least 10 to get 10 back.
2: Okay, so beyond the initial promotion, though, is this a good deal for customers? Is it different from Zelle or the

0: fees more or less?
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0: Uh-huh.
1: And they're targeting people that don't use Apple Pay. Like, let's say, you know, my parents' generation that are skeptical of online payments. That's really who they're going after here. People who might only be comfortable transacting through their bank.
2: Leanna, how much did you have to dive into Reddit and some of these like credit card forums for these tips? Because there are people who are really, really obsessed. And, you know, I might be one of them, but I might not be.
0: It was like, Scarlett, aren't you deep in subreddits about this?
2: Perhaps. But I mean, there are people who like have figured this out, right?
1: That's how I first uncovered this story, actually, because it is one of my hobbies to look at maximizing credit card points. And it really does dip into the zeitgeist around using credit card perks, because it is sort of a perk, but it also works on debit cards. So that's a fun fact. But yeah, tons of Facebook groups out there. Some booted me out when I said I was a journalist, but lots of people are sharing strategies because it's not super straightforward. And the retailer list is changing by the day. And, you know, some retailers have been, you know, blocking some of it because there's just been like so much activity during this promotion.
2: Okay. Leanna, thank you so much. She is managing editor for Deals, in this case, a consumer deal, not a corporate deal. I don't know about spending $10 for StubHub. I mean, there's no way you can buy anything for $10 on StubHub.
0: That's true. It's a little discount, I guess.
2: Yeah. All right. This is Bloomberg Intelligence on Bloomberg Radio. Good morning, everyone.
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0: retailers have been, you know, blocking some of it because there's just been like so much activity during this promotion.
1: 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I don't know about spending $10 for StubHub. 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
1: 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All right. 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
2: And I'm John Tucker in the Bloomberg Newsroom of this Bloomberg Business Flash. 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Stocks higher, bond yields falling. All on speculation. The Fed won't be forced to raise interest rates anytime soon. That's because we saw a big, sharp slowdown in the jobs market with the numbers out this morning. Inflation does remain a concern, but today's data may give policymakers more reason to remain patient. Airbnb, best performing stock in the S&P 500 after their earnings. Shares right now up 15%. And overall, the S&P 500, 45 points higher, up 0.6%, on track for another record close, 77.56 on the index. The Dow Jones Industrial Average up 138 points at 54,023. And the NASDAQ Composite Index up 310 points. That is a rise of 1.2%. $32 for an 8-ounce cup of coffee. Yes, it's here. A London-based watch house. Expanding to a fourth location in Manhattan this week. We plan to open a store next year in Los Angeles, scouting for spots in cities like Austin, Chicago, and Miami. The luxury coffee chain and the Bambino Estate at $32, the most expensive item on the menu at its newest location in Midtown Manhattan. And we check the markets and other stuff for you right here on Bloomberg Radio. I'm John Tucker, and that's your Bloomberg Business Flash.
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5: 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I know we've done Real Yield and TV together, and it's fantastic to come over here after 25 years at Morgan Stanley and JP Morgan. So much going on with podcasts and with TV and radio, but a lot of exciting stuff.
4: Well, welcome to the Bloomberg ecosystem. It's far and wide. I want to start with how bond yields, treasury yields have kind of been all over the place over the past week. At the end of last week, the 30-year yield was

0: at its highest in almost 20 years. You know, the 10-year yield was at like a 1.5-year high. We've come back down, especially today. But what has that meant for the muni market?
1: Sure. So it's meant quite a big deal. And I would say that in kind of looking at some of the price action that we're seeing recently, we're working our way through our third consecutive year of record issuance in munis. And that supply has been extremely well received, right? When we look at everything from the perspective of relative value ratios of munis, where they're trading versus other taxable counterparts, whether it's treasuries, agencies, or credit, whether it's credit spreads, right? Extremely tight. Oversubscription rates in the primary market, also very healthy. Basically means that we're kind of, you know, we're seeing this period where it's not only a matter of supply over the course of the past 3 years. What we're looking at is we think it's more of a story going over the past 20 years, right? And what that means is, and this will kind of help to relate a little bit to what's actually happening with rates right now, specifically when you go back and let's say we go before the great financial crisis, you see the treasury market has grown in size roughly 6 to 7-fold, right? Not to say that we're modeling ourselves after the treasury market, but that just kind of gives you a feel for the market breadth. On top of that, the corporate bond market has actually increased in size about double, right? It's doubled in size. The muni bond market has only increased in size by about 40%, right? So herein, when we look at all these other measures of growth, whether it's GDP, whether it's personal income, whether it's M2 money supply, whether it's tax revenues, right? You have these benchmarks where technically munis that market growth hasn't basically kept pace, right? And as a result of that, the market's kind of telling us with ratios, with spreads, with oversubscription rates, that it can receive the supply and maybe it wants to receive some of the supply. What that means from the perspective of rates is that we've been trading very tight, right, and very rich to treasuries and to other taxable counterparts. And what that means is, okay, so now if we're in a period where we see rate strength, basically we don't really have to move so much because we're already rich. It's almost like other rates, other kind of areas, asset right. classes are coming down to join the party. What it does mean, though, is that we're very susceptible to rate weakness. So if other yields go higher, we have little choice but to follow, and there'll be a crossover redirection of capital.
2: So what about states and local governments themselves? Obviously, there's a huge infrastructure funding gap. I think it's close to $9 trillion.
1: Yep.
2: Are munis helping to address that right now, or how does that factor in?
1: So that's the perfect question, and it's kind of been one of the major initiatives as far as what we've been discussing in our research here at Bloomberg Intelligence is that, okay, so we have this market, right, where we've noticed really significant borrowing austerity over the course of the past 20 years. And again, to go back to what we were saying, when we were looking at ratios, spreads, right, oversubscription rates, the market's telling us that it can receive much more supply. To your point, now we kind of transition and we say, okay, from the issuer perspective, what do we need, right, as far as infrastructure needs and demands in the nation? And the American Society of Civil Engineers have basically forecast that we have close to $9 trillion. You hit the nail right in the head as far as those needs. On top of that, we also have, to be fair, an energy transition, right? Not just here in the United States, but also the world, right? With renewable green energy, right? So we're in this period where the market can receive the supply. We have significant demands or needs, right, in order to be considered in good condition. So it's almost like this really important marriage between the two of them. The one thing that I would probably add just very quickly on top of that is due to the value of the federal tax exemption, right, post TCJA in 2017, we have the federal exemption in many states, right? We have the state and local exemption. We have the 3.8% Medicare surtax exemption. And now, even after one big, beautiful bill, we still have some limitation to SALT, state and local tax deduction. So that means in some sectors of the curve, investors are actually yielding or earning close to 7% TEYs. But when you factor in the reduction in the cost of capital because of the exemption to states and local governments, we're actually very close to being in line with historical borrowing averages. Mm. Hence, there's kind of like this nice equilibrium, if you will, between issuers and investors, not in the broader rates environment, but in munis at this time.
3: So. Hey, you mentioned tight spreads. We know that corporates are squeezing out treasuries. What's happening on the muni front? Are corporates squeezing munis?
1: Yeah, well,
3: I just got like 20 seconds to answer this, though.
1: Yeah, so long story short, fundamentals in munis coming out of the

0: stimulus are extremely strong, right, from a fiscal balance sheet perspective. But the big thing there is it's not a fundamental dynamic. It's mostly technicals. We've seen, of course, that net supply growth to be so low that investors are now dipping down the credit curve, or have been for a long time, to try to generate or find some type of yield, right? So that's hence compressed the spreads, and we're really not keeping up as far as the pace is concerned with other markets. So that's, of course, helped them, and it kind of helps to kind of push this advocacy, if you're more of a passive investor, toward buy and hold with high quality, because there's not as much compensation for the lower risks.
1: Mm-hmm.
0: So,
2: all right, Matthew, such a pleasure to have you in studio. Thank you so much.
0: Pleasure
2: Matthew Gastal is head of municipal strategy and research at Bloomberg Intelligence. He is also the host of Masters of the Muniverse, available on Spotify, Apple Podcasts, and anywhere you get your podcasts. All right, Stacey, you know a thing or two about Grand Theft Auto, the video game franchise, right?
3: Yeah. I mean, I know it's really huge. I actually had a cousin who sold a song to Grand Theft Auto, so it was one of the songs that you might hear on the radio in a car inside of the game. And it was a really big deal for them. They actually made quite a bit of money. It's a huge, very wealthy universe.
2: Yeah, it's a cultural, I mean, totem. Basically,
3: yes.
2: So many people live in that universe, and we're going to get a new update, Grand Theft Auto 6, GTA 6, for those in the know, at some point. Nathan Naidoo is Bloomberg Intelligence Technology Research Analyst. And Nathan, I say at some point because it feels like we've been waiting for the release of GTA 6 for months, if not a year. I remember talking about this quarter after quarter after quarter.
4: Yeah, actually, people have been waiting, especially fans. You say cultural totem, I think it's more like a cult at this point. People, fans have been waiting for 13 years. That was how long ago the GTA 5 was released. And there's such a strong pent-up demand
2: years.
4: For this franchise. Yeah, exactly. And even in the last 13 years, still 18 million people play it every single month across PC and console. And it remains the third most played game of all time as of March. This just tells you how much there is a demand, and you can see the shares of Take-Two, the parent company, actually is trading up today. And that tells you that even though the guidance, which we think is on the conservative side, people still believe that the games might actually perform better than what the company is saying.
3: So this might sound like a naive question, but why did it take them so long to get this new version of the game ready? I am seeing here that the CEO has said that the expectations around this are, quote, terrifying.
4: Yeah, it is quite terrifying because, you know, there's a lot of estimates pointing to, I mean, as many as 85 million unit sales at the top end, based on sell side estimates, but I'm a lot more conservative on that front. And why it takes a company so long? It's a huge production. It takes more than $1 billion just to develop the game. And for context, I think a Star Wars or the Avengers movie cost like $500 million, and it's long. There's a lot of aspects that go into the game. It's not just selling it upfront. It's also sustaining recurring sales for more than 10 years. I mean, because GTA 5 continued to perform in the last 13 years, and every year it continued to churn out, you know, 300 to 400 million in revenue to Take-Two and Rockstar, the maker of the game, even after upfront sales was captured in the first year. And GTA 6 should prove to be able to do the same. And actually, we can see in the online mode of GTA 5, which is the current version, like people still spend about $60 a month to play the game. And that's,
2: wow,
4: for context, 3x the standard ad-free Netflix subscription. So there is actually, for those who pay, there's a cult following, and people continue, and they just can't get enough of this game. And you know, it's high budget. I guess the company just want to make sure they get it right, because it's literally,
2: yeah,
4: their make or break game of the of the century.
2: Nathan,
4: century.
2: We only have like 20 seconds left, but I'm curious. I'm sure they make this game available to reviewers. Do they make it available to analysts early?
4: No, there's no early access. But there's pre-orders momentum that we
2: of
4: can gauge some early wins. Yeah, there's pre-orders. And pre-orders apparently is blowing past expectations. Like Newzoo is estimating that pre-orders is at 200 or more million globally. And you know, they're expecting upward of 5 billion by end of November in gross sales.
2: Yeah.
4: I mean, consensus is only pegging this at 4 billion or below. So that tells you how consensus even is being a bit conservative on that front.
2: All right, Nathan, thank you so much. Those are some big numbers there for this, the cult of GTA, GTA 6 due to come out, I believe in early November, November 19th to be exact. Okay, Nathan Naidoo, our Bloomberg Intelligence Technology Research

0: And it's long. There's a lot of aspects that go into the game. It's not just selling it upfront. It's also sustaining recurring sales for more than 10 years. I mean, because GTA 5 continued to perform in the last 13 years, and every year it continued to churn out, 300 to 400 million in revenue to Take-Two and Rockstar, the maker of the game, even after upfront sales was captured in the first year. And GTA 6 should prove to be able to do the same. And actually, we can see in the online mode of GTA 5, which is the current version, like people still spend about $60 a month to play the game. And that's, for
1: Wow.
0: context, 3x the standard ad-free Netflix subscription. So there is actually, for those who pay, there's a cult following, and people continue and they just can't get enough of this game. And it's high budget. I guess the company just want to make sure they get it right, because it's
1: Yeah.
0: literally their make or break game of the century,
1: Nathan, we only
0: essentially.
1: have like 20 seconds left, but I'm curious. I'm sure they make this game available to reviewers. Do they make it available to analysts early?
0: No, there's no early access. But there's pre-orders momentum that we
1: Of
0: can
1: course, there's
0: gauge
1: pre-orders.
0: some early wins. Yeah, there's pre-orders, and pre-orders apparently is blowing past expectations. Like, Newzoo is estimating that pre-orders is at 200 or more million globally, and they're expecting upward of 5 billion by end of November in gross sales. I
1: Yeah.
0: mean, consensus is only pegging this at 4 billion or below. So that tells you how consensus even is being a bit conservative on that front.
1: All right, Nathan, thank you so much. Those are some big numbers there for this, the cult of GTA, GTA 6, due to come out, I believe, in early November, November 9th, 19th, to be exact. Okay, Nathan Naidoo, our Bloomberg Intelligence Technology Research Analyst, joining us from London. 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
2: News. I'm Mike Dabusky. Moments ago on the Senate floor.
3: All considered, I will vote for Mr. Blanche. I'll be criticized for this vote. What's new?
2: Louisiana Senator Bill Cassidy saying he will vote to confirm Todd Blanche as the Attorney General. Blanche's path to becoming full AG narrowed earlier today after Lisa Murkowski announced she would not support him. According to today's report from the Bureau of Labor Statistics, the U.S. labor market lost 23,000 jobs in the month of July. KPMG chief economist and managing director Diane Swonk says it all makes the Fed's job more complicated.
4: This doesn't take a rate hike off the table in the month of September, but it makes it much more fraught with risks now to the labor market if inflation remains persistent.
2: And an appeals court has ruled President Trump needs congressional approval to continue his White House ballroom project and has ordered construction halted. This is ABC News.

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2: And I'm John Tucker, the Bloomberg Newsroom, with this Bloomberg Business Flash. So the July jobs report shows 23,000 jobs were lost last month after some pretty substantial downward revisions to the prior 2 months that were reported. And the unemployment rate, that did fall to a 4.1%. But that's because workers continue to leave the labor force. So stocks are higher, right? That's because this data tells the Federal Reserve you probably don't need to raise interest rates at this point. Neil Dutta at Renaissance Macro says, meantime, the performance of the stock market is still closely related to artificial intelligence.
3: I mean, in some respects, it's defying gravity. It's very much supported by earnings related to the AI infrastructure build-out. I mean, in many cases, even industrial stocks obviously are sort of derivatives of the AI semiconductor trade.
2: And right now, the S&P 500, 47 points higher. That's up 0.6%, 77.57. The Dow Jones Industrial Average up 100 points at 53,986. And the NASDAQ Composite Index is up 347 points, up 1.3% right now. As far as the yields, after the employment data, two-year yield is lower, down over five basis points at 4.19%. The 10-year yield right now, 3 basis points lower at 4.64%. So that, to some extent, in the driver's seat for risk assets. Bad news at the mall. This is a mall up in Syracuse, which is,
4: what's it called?
2: And the thing is gigantic. It's like one of the biggest malls in the country, Destiny USA Mall. The bondholders, these are the commercial-backed securities, which are secured by things like property and malls. The bondholders facing a loss of $350 million.
4: Wow.
2: So that was good enough for one of those red headlines crossing the Bloomberg terminal. We check the markets and the mall right here on Bloomberg Radio. I'm John Tucker, and that's your Bloomberg Business Flash. Scarlett and Stacey.
4: Thank you so much. John Tucker, do you still go to the mall?
5: I like a mall. I grew up going to malls. I still like a mall. But sometimes the mall I grew up going to is still around, but it's a little...
4: worse for wear.
5: Yes. A lot of open spaces in the mall now.
4: So, a lot of vacancies.
5: But like John was just saying, it is maybe not a banner day for malls, but a banner day for the markets. Things are up pretty much across the board, and this is after a pretty solid week. And we have Francis Newton, economic strategist and chief investment officer with Tuttle.

0: Wealth Partners here to talk markets with us. Welcome, Francis.
1: Francis, can you hear us?
2: I can hear you. Can you guys hear me?
1: Now we can.
0: Excellent.
2: Oh, beautiful. Happy
0: Wonderful.
2: Friday.
0: Thank you. Happy Friday to you. Talk to us about the markets today and maybe slightly more broadly what you've been seeing in recent trends.
2: So we have a bunch of interesting things going on today. First of all, we had that massive sell-off in the AI trade that's broadly recovered. And the thing about it is people were asking me, is this the beginning of the end with the overvaluations and blah, blah, blah, is it in a bubble, et cetera? And I would contend that probably not as long as our M2 money stock remains high. That means there's tons of liquidity in the system. And anytime there's tons of liquidity in the system, it's going, things sell off, things look a little cheaper. That internal AI trade rotates constantly. The liquidity is going to flow into those lower prices and keep us elevated, which is why we're nearing all-time highs, despite the fact that we have not resolved Iran, and despite the fact that, oil has touched the pre-war prices and has kind of baked itself into a range now, but rates have not gone back down. Even with this morning's jobs report, rates initially backed off, but they're kind of coming back up to where they were. So that's an interesting dynamic.
1: Yeah, that is interesting. I guess it feels like the path of least resistance is for higher rates, regardless of whatever signaling may or may not come out of the Federal Reserve. If that's the case, where do you go for some fixed income? The idea of fixed income, not necessarily the asset class of fixed income.
2: I mean, I could spend hours on with you guys about that. We at Tuttle are not a fan of bonds as a hedge in general. There's been more volatility in the bond market than there really has been in the stock market since COVID. And the problem is when market sell-offs occur because of higher rates, obviously yields are inverse to the price of bonds and people actually lose a lot in bonds. So we are favoring property and casualty insurance stocks because they're mostly bonds on their balance sheet, but they are running to not lose money instead of bond funds running to outplay the index, even if the index is negative. We also like preferred shares. People have to be careful and selective and educated and have a little bit of an underwriting capability to pick the right preferred shares, but you get a coupon on that. And then we also like pre-merger SPACs, very quintessentially pre-merger, because you kind of have a floor price and those floor, that cash that's being held until there's a merger goes into treasuries. So we think there are better ways to access bonds than traditional bond ETFs, just because your access to bonds through those ETFs is much more sensitive to the kind of the volatility in rates.
0: Now, the bond market's much bigger than the stock market, and people do tend to trust it more just because it's quite so global in nature. Does the fact that the bond market is flashing red in certain ways, that doesn't make you nervous about the stock market?
2: Well, it does make me nervous about the stock market, but the thing about it is it will increase volatility around the stock market. Right now, the valuations and the all-time highs are based on the AI CapEx spend, and that correlates with liquidity, and the M2 money stock typically correlates with the S&P 500. When it goes inverse on the correlation, either the S&P falls to meet the money stock or the money stock rises to meet the S&P, and we don't see that breakdown yet. We do not yet see a blowout in credit spreads. Yeah, so kind of those things where you'd say, yeah, rates is really threatening the stock market prices. Those mechanics are still well in play. We just haven't seen that flashing yet. As far as the bond market, the bond vigilantes, I don't know if we're allowed to say that
1: Oh, we can.
2: On Bloomberg, but we can. Excellent. No, they obviously came out and they sent a very strong signal to the Fed. And when you really look at it, the bond yields are the things that have Trump backing off, whether you go back to Liberation Day or, some of this with the war in Iran, because that is really the Achilles heel. We have to have continuous demand in the bond markets to paper over our debt, and our federal debt is extremely high. And so that's the thing that really moves kind of what the administration is doing. That's the thing that really moves what the Fed is doing. So I would say they're probably leading the charge.
1: If you want to steer clear of the AI trade, or at least look for shelter from the AI trade within equities, where do you go for that?
2: The best place to go is the halo trade, which I'm sure you guys have talked endlessly about. Those, heavy asset, low obsolescence. What does that mean? It's sort of a new thought around value, the value play, right? The value play was like you go look for cheaper stocks, either price to earnings or price to book, and then, you know, they may be underpriced and then you may get a good deal on them. But now you have to confront the fact that they may be underpriced because they're getting disrupted or they're going to become obsolete. So now you want to go find stocks where they have tangible assets. You still have the railroad. Now, maybe AI is running the train schedules, but AI does not replace the train or the tracks. And those are probably going to be less volatile as the AI trade in and of itself. And now it's becoming more of a debt trade than a free cash flow trade, is volatile.
0: What are some of the industries that you look at that are maybe included in the halo trades?
2: Oh, it could be anything with hard assets, but mainly energy, you know, things that just we rely on as humans, transportation, you know, things that we just infrastructure wise can't live without. So much energy is going to be involved forever in this new AI component that could become volatile around kind of different legislative measures, but it's just not going away. That demand is not going to diminish. And so I think that that's a pretty safe play. The way we like to do it is we like to take kind of the all-weather or permanent portfolio. You know, we have an ETF that is, you know, backed by Porter Stansberry. And, you know, he likes those Lindy stocks that have made money for 100 years.
1: Right.
2: And we like to layer on top of that the thematics with the active trading. Mm-hmm. The active trading is important so that you don't get stuck in this bottleneck volatility. But that's kind of how we like to look at portfolio construction.
1: Frances, thank you so much. Frances Newton is economic strategist and CIO at Tuttle Wealth Partners, joining us from Tampa. This is Bloomberg Intelligence on Bloomberg Radio.

0: you know, things that we just infrastructure wise can't live without. So much energy is going to be involved forever in this new AI component that could become volatile around kind of different legislative measures, but it's just not going away. That demand is not going to diminish. And so I think that that's a pretty safe play. The way we like to do it is we like to take kind of the all-weather permanent portfolio. You know, we have an ETF that is, you know, backed by Porter Stansberry. And, you know, he likes those Lindy stocks, stocks that have made money for 100 years.
1: Right.
0: And we like to layer on top of that the thematics with the active trading. Mm-hmm. The active trading is important so that you don't get stuck in this bottleneck volatility. But that's kind of how we like to look at portfolio construction.
1: Francis, thank you so much. Francis Newton is economic strategist and CIO at Tuttle Wealth Partners, joining us from Tampa. This is Bloomberg Intelligence on Bloomberg Radio.

0: beef? Or no, what's the beef with Wendy's?
1: Listen, I'm going to take the other side of that trade. I bet you Dave Smith is somewhere smiling. And
0: Dave Thomas, wasn't it?
1: I'm sorry, Dave Thomas. Yeah, is some up there somewhere smiling because new CEO Bob Wright, who had previously worked for Wendy's for quite some time, has a really good plan to bring this brand back to glory. And he and his new CFO, Steve Cirulis, that they did a phenomenal job turning around Potbelly's. And I think it was a great first call for both of them. Yeah, sure, they cut the dividend and they, retracted 2026 guidance. But that's really just to give them some time for their turnaround plan to start gaining some traction.
2: So what is the turnaround plan? Because I feel like this is such a tough moment for food companies. I mean, beyond just Cyclospora, but, you know, prices are going up, margins are getting thin, consumers are getting pickier. What is the plan?
1: Yeah, there's a lot of low-hanging fruit here because this brand has been severely mismanaged for some time. And so number one is going to be revamping the menu and making sure that there's everyday value on that menu. And what I mean by value isn't necessarily price. It's what you get for what you pay. You know, Bob Wright on the call mentioned that, you know, people come away feeling that the experience was worth it, you know, and being happy about their overall experience when they leave a Wendy's restaurant or drive-thru. There's also a lot of low-hanging fruit in terms of operations. Operations have slipped. We see this when chains are struggling, right? When franchisees aren't making money in a restaurant, you know, they're going to pull labor. And then this ends up causing, you know, operations to slip further, right? And so there's an opportunity here for some retraining, adding labor back to the restaurants. And marketing. I mean, this chain was had done such a good job with marketing for so long. You know, to your point, you're talking about the old where's the beef ads, but even, you know, more recently, like, they had a great online presence with social media, a very snarky Twitter account that got a lot of attention. You know, I remember some years ago when Fortnite was in its heyday, they had a collaboration with Fortnite and they had the Wendy's, a Wendy character in the game that you could find in the kitchen of a restaurant, and all sorts of cool stuff. And that's

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2: Hi, everybody. This is Bloomberg Intelligence. Stacey Vanek Smith filling in for Paul Sweeney today. I'm John Tucker, just jumping in for Scarlett. She's got to run to do her TV show. You know, on a day like today, what would be better than a Frosty?
3: Very little.
2: Have you ever had one?
3: Of course. Of course I've had Frosties.
2: But you know what? Nothing better than a Frosty on a day like today. But I might be the only one thinking that. Well, Stacey and I might be the only ones thinking about that. Wendy's pulling its outlook, also cutting their dividend. Dave Thomas is probably rolling in his grave.
3: Oh, I loved those ads.
2: Yeah.
3: He was great.
2: What was the other one? Where's the beef?
3: Oh, where's the beef?
2: Michael Hanlon, Bloomberg Intelligence senior restaurant and food service analyst, joining us now. Where's the beef?

0: Yeah, there's a lot of low-hanging fruit here because this brand has been severely mismanaged for some time. And so number one is going to be revamping the menu and making sure that there's everyday value on that menu. And what I mean by value isn't necessarily price. It's what you get for what you pay. You know, Bob Wright on the call mentioned that, you know, people come away feeling that the experience was worth it, you know, and being happy about their overall experience when they leave a Wendy's restaurant or drive-through. There's also a lot of low-hanging fruit in terms of operations. Operations have slipped. We see this when chains are struggling, right? When franchisees aren't making money in a restaurant, you know, they're going to pull labor, and then this ends up causing, you know, operations to slip further, right? And so there's an opportunity here for some retraining, adding labor back to the restaurants, and marketing. I mean, this chain was had done such a good job with marketing for so long. You know, to your point, you're talking about the old "what, where's the beef" ads, but even, you know, more recently, like, they had a great online presence with social media, a very snarky Twitter account that got a lot of attention. You know, I remember some years ago when Fortnite was in its heyday, they had a collaboration with Fortnite, and they had the Wendy's, you know, a Wendy character in the game that you could find in the kitchen of a restaurant, and all sorts of cool stuff and that's really fallen off, right? And so, you know, there's a lot, you know, digital, improving the digital marketing and the digital experience, loyalty, things like that are going to be another point of emphasis. And then the last one is, like, making the franchisees money, right? You have to make your franchisees money so that they're motivated to build new stores. So those are the five primary points for this turnaround plan.
1: Okay, so they're telling the franchisees at this point, be patient. I guess that's the same message to investors at this point. When does it start to take hold? How patient do they have to be?
0: Well, listen, first of all, you know, I don't know. I bet you franchisees that listened into that call were very happy with it, right? Like, what Bob said was, you know, this chain is not run by private equity groups. The franchisees are family-owned, people that he knows personally, right? And so, you know, what he said was turning this brand around was personal to him, right? And so, you know, I think the franchisee base is going to be energized, right? By having a guy in there that they know that has had a lot of success turning around Potbelly, that did a great job when he was with Wendy's, when Wendy's was, you know, a pretty solid competitor in the quick service space. So I think franchisees are happy with the change at the top. You know, how long is it going to take? It's going to take time. The good thing is they're lapping really, really weak comps in the second half. So management said that same-store sales are going to be down similar to what they've been down, which was down about 6% plus in the first half in the U.S. We think they're sandbagging it a little bit because comparisons are going to get easier through year-end, and we think, as a result, results are going to go from bad to less bad. You know, but the real turnaround will probably kick in sometime in 2027.
2: Another company we've been hearing a lot about this morning is Sweetgreen. They've just been getting hammered. Apparently, sales are way down a lot because of the Cyclospora outbreak. What are you thinking for them?
1: And say in 20 seconds, because that's all we have.
0: Yeah, listen, man, that company was in dire straits prior to Cyclospora. Obviously, this impacts them a lot more than everybody else because they sell a lot of salad. But they had their issues heading into this outbreak.
1: Okay, so it's more, I hate this word, idiosyncratic. Thanks, Mike. We appreciate it. Michael Halen, Bloomberg Intelligence, Senior Restaurant and Food Service Analyst from Princeton this morning. Stacey Vanek Smith, it has been a pleasure. Thank you very much for stopping by today. We appreciate it. And you'll be back, I think, Monday.
2: I will.
1: All right. We'll look forward to that. For our listeners in the U.S., a reminder, you can listen to us via satellite radio on SiriusXM Channel 121. 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

0: From ABC News, I'm Chuck Sievertson. Todd Blanche has just enough support from Republicans to become the next attorney general. He could only afford to lose two GOP votes, and two Republican senators already said they plan to vote against his confirmation. It all came down to outgoing Republican Senator Bill Cassidy, whose primary opponent received President Trump's endorsement on the Senate floor today. Cassidy said he would support Blanche's nomination.
1: The choice is not between perfection and Mr. Blanche. It is between Mr. Blanche and another acting attorney general who may not run the department effectively under President Trump and who indeed may not be as good as Mr. Blanche.
0: The economy's top job generator continued to struggle in July. ABC's Jim Ryan says non-farm payrolls came in at a loss.
2: The consensus was for a net gain of 83,000 positions last month. Instead, the Labor Department has reported a loss of 23,000 jobs. The same report shows the no-hire, no-fire employment market still dominates. At 4.1%, the unemployment rate was essentially the same as the June figure, as was the number of unemployed Americans at 6.9 million.
0: A setback for this President Trump construction project.
3: In a 2-1 decision, a panel of judges at the D.C. Circuit Court of Appeals concluded that President Donald Trump exceeded his own authority when he set out to build a $400 million ballroom at the White House without congressional approval. The majority writing, quote, each president is a temporary tenant, not the owner of the White House, and that only Congress has the right to approve the changes. The ruling doesn't take effect for 2 weeks, and the Trump administration is expected to appeal to the Supreme Court. Peter Harlambus, ABC News.
0: Ukrainian long-range drones hit a warehouse of Russia's biggest online retailer in the Ural Mountains. Pakistan, Turkey, and Saudi Arabia have signed a mutual defense agreement. 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
5: Showers and thunderstorms may cause some delays this afternoon from Washington up to Philadelphia and New York. Temperatures in all three spots will get up into the lower 90s. Late day thunderstorm possible in Boston, highs in the lower 90s. Showers and thunderstorms likely for Orlando and Tampa, highs in the lower 90s. Few thunderstorms likely in Miami, temperatures will reach the lower 90s. Late day thunderstorms in Atlanta, high around 90. Afternoon showers and thunderstorms may cause some delays in Detroit, highs in the middle 80s. Late day thunderstorm possible in Chicago with a high in the middle 80s. Sunshine for Dallas, no delays expected, high near 100. Hazy sunshine in Denver, highs in the middle 90s. Skies become mostly sunny in San Francisco, highs in the middle 70s. Sunshine returns for Los Angeles, high in the upper 70s. I'm Scott Kaplan, and that's your Bloomberg travel forecast. Now back to the latest headlines from ABC News.
0: In Thailand today, a student opened fire at a high school outside Bangkok, killing at least 7 people, including students, teachers, and administrators. Officials say the 14-year-old also appears to have killed his 2 grandparents in the family home earlier in the morning. They say he took his own life at the school. More restaurant chains are pulling peppers off the menu. They're linked to salmonella. Sweetgreen now joining Chipotle and Qdoba.
6: Several national restaurant chains use the jalapenos tied to that salmonella outbreak. The CDC says it requested additional funding in the federal budget for food safety and has a dedicated team now supporting the outbreak response, working closely with the FDA and state health departments. And there are some positive signs on cyclosporiasis. Cases in the epicenter of Michigan, they're leveling off. And health officials there say eating bagged lettuce is now safe with the contaminated products off the market.
0: That's ABC's Lara Spencer. Amanda Knox is doing stand-up now. Knox was convicted, imprisoned, and later acquitted of killing roommate Meredith Kircher in Italy 19 years ago. Kircher's sister, Stephanie, tells Sky News that her family would like Knox to move away from Meredith's name.
7: The violence surrounding the theme is not appropriate for a platform at a comedy show.
0: Knox's show called Cartwheel, referring to a story claiming Knox did cartwheels in the police station after Kircher's death. Chuck Sievertson, ABC News.
4: Live from Washington, D.C., this is Balance of Power with Joe Matthew.
8: Cassidy bows to Trump one more time. Welcome to the Friday edition as Republican Senator Bill Cassidy of Louisiana announces that he will vote to confirm Todd Blanche as the nation's attorney general, despite strong misgivings and President Trump's decision to end the senator's political career. We're going to bring you the latest on a dramatic day on Capitol Hill with airplanes waiting at DCA when we talk to Nathan Dean coming up from Bloomberg Intelligence. Democrats converging on Michigan to get a piece of the action after this week's big primary there. We'll explore the divisions inside the party with our political panel. And what happened to the jobs? We'll also look inside this surprisingly weak July jobs report with Michael McKee. We'll dig into the market action today with Mike Regan, and that's where we start with the great Charlie Pellett. The Friday trade post-jobs. Charlie's live in New York. How's it going, Charlie?
9: Right now, higher across the board. Joe Matthew, happy Friday. Jobs Friday with the S&P now up 47, up 0.6%. A sharp slowdown in the jobs market driving stocks higher. Bond yields are falling, all on speculation that the Fed will not be forced to raise rates anytime soon. Right now, the Dow is up 95, climbing by 0.2%. S&P giving us a baseline up 0.6%, NASDAQ up 1.2%, NASDAQ 100 index up 1.3%, and the SOX, no stranger to big moves both to the upside and the downside. The Philadelphia Stock Exchange Semiconductor Index up today by 2.5%. The VIX back below 15, the 2-year 4.20%, the 10-year 4.65%, and the 30-year 5.20%. Gold, meanwhile, up 2.5% to $43.45 the ounce. West Texas Intermediate crude up 1.3%, $78.31 a barrel. And Brent right now, $83.62, a gain there of 1.3%. So again, we did see a slowdown in jobs. Administration reaction from Kevin Hassett, the White House Counsel of the National Director of the National Economic Council.
10: Private sector job creation was, you know, right about at the break-even positive number. It was government employment that went down a lot, about 50-something thousand. And the other thing is that we see in the hospitality sector, you know, the end of the World Cup is really clearly in the data, too. If you exclude those two things, you had about 100,000 number. And that's consistent with all the other indicators, like the purchasing managers being really high, unemployment insurance claims being about the lowest they've been since World War II.
9: NEC Chair Kevin Hassett. Earnings news. Airbnb soaring after boosting its annual revenue forecast. Airbnb shares up by 15.2%. The rally for Hertz continues. Hertz shares up another 11.4%. We heard from Lyft this morning. The ride-sharing company up 3.7%. Rival Uber up by 5.7%. Recapping, stocks higher. Oil advancing as well. West Texas Intermediate crude up 1.3%. S&P now up by 0.6%. And that, Joe Matthew, is a Bloomberg Business Flash.
8: All right, my friend, thank you. Down to just the last of us, by God. You need Charlie Pellett on that wall, especially on a jobs day. And we'll be back to Charlie in about 15 minutes with more on the markets, holding forth atop the Gilded Tower in New York that is our world headquarters. It's great to see you. Welcome. You made it to the threshold of the weekend here on Balance of Power, Bloomberg Radio. Streaming live on YouTube, where you can find us by searching Bloomberg Business News Live. It's a great way to consume the program, unless you're in the car right now flying around Boston, Washington, New York. It's great to have you either way, because we've got a lot to talk about. And we still have a lot of questions to answer when it comes to geopolitics, the war in Iran with oil prices moving higher, although the president of the United States single-handedly goosing solar stocks. They're on fire today. As Charlie was talking, I'm looking at First Solar, up almost 5% today, and they're all ticking higher. Enphase, Array, T1, NextPower, and it's because of this polysilicon EO that you might have heard us mention on the late edition of Balance of Power. He got on the Oval Office, signed some executive orders last evening, ordered new 15% tariffs and a price floor for imports of polysilicon derivatives, including silicon wafers and the photovoltaic cells and solar modules that make up a solar array. So yeah, it's buy time, apparently, for the solar stocks. Everyone's getting their due, isn't it something? The so-called rotation that we will discuss a little bit later on this hour with the great Mike Regan. He's going to join us along with Michael McKee, as a matter of fact, to dig into the jobs report. Shockingly weak today. It was a decline, in fact, instead of the expected increase of 85,000. But we start with politics here on Balance of Power, and it's a big day if you're working in the Senate, because there's a jet at National Airport that's revving up right now waiting for you. I'm not kidding. We talked to a senator last evening, and I don't want to name names because I don't want to get anybody in trouble.
11: but it was last evening on the broadcast, who said what the lawmakers do is they schedule like three flights. They're allowed to put three on the board. So you put one up tonight, then you put one up tomorrow morning and maybe like lunchtime tomorrow in the hopes of getting on one of those flights, and the airlines will give grace to the lawmakers for the other flights that they don't make. So they've got all these stacked up and they're looking at John Thune in the majority leader's office wondering, what are you going to do to us, Mr. Leader? Is this a working weekend? We did just check off the attorney general, it looks like, because we've got government funding to deal with. Clarity is, well, we'll talk to Nathan about that. Appears to be on the side of the road to be managed another day. And we've got the attorney general to potentially confirm before everybody runs out of Dodge. So let's bring you to the floor. This was 10-something this morning. Remember the YOLO caucus? There's not a lot left of them today. Bill Cassidy just cashed in his chips, having held up the vote for Todd Blanche as attorney general. He had huge misgivings, remember? This is the man whose political career was ended by Donald Trump in a primary that he lost in Louisiana. So Bill Cassidy this morning says, I'm going to make an announcement, 10:40 a.m. I'll tell you how I'm going to vote. He gets all of Washington roped up. Everyone's got C-SPAN here. We had it on the terminal to find out the big news. And here it is.
1: This is not a referendum on President Trump. It is a decision regarding Mr. Blanche in very specific circumstances. All considered, I will vote for Mr. Blanche. I'll be criticized for this vote. What's new?
11: So he's a yes. And that's pretty much all we needed here. And it looks like a go for Todd Blanche. What'll happen to the rest of it? Can we get all this done? Because there's a 5-week recess waiting for everybody. And I started working already on the Russia sanctions bill. We got a whole bunch of nominees. We got a CR to fund the government. And there's only one man who can tell us what's going to happen. If you have a terminal, you probably called him today already. It's not very often I get to spend a Friday with America's dad. My good friend Nathan Dean is with us, the chief U.S. policy analyst at Bloomberg Intelligence. You're in the office today. This must be a big deal. All right, let's tick through them.
12: Yep.
11: Blanche is as good as done.
12: I think so.
11: We have an attorney general.
12: Yep.
11: Does that happen when they come back, or they get a floor vote as part of this whatever free-for-all tonight?
12: You know, I'll say it's like, don't underestimate, like you were talking about, don't underestimate the desire to get out of town on a Friday night. So, you know, look, when it comes to Attorney General Blanche's or the nominee, whether it's today or in September, it really doesn't change things all that much. He'll still be, you know, the head of the Department of Justice now and then. Yeah. So, you know, I think this is, if I'm Senator Thune and I'm trying to think of like what it is that I want to get off my, you know, plate today, the most important is that CR for December 11th. Because if you get that CR off your plate, you know, there's only 14 working days when they come back in September. If you get the CR off that plate, it kicks the can over to the House. It becomes the House's problem. That opens up a couple of days for you to deal with things like clarity or the budget resolution. So if I'm Senator Thune, the CR is the one thing that I want to get done today.
11: Got it. Do we need a timing deal, or can he just kind of force everyone to get this done because they want to leave town?
12: Yeah, no, look, I mean, like, this is where he's going to have to use his relationships to say, look, you know, I know you may want to drag out the process, but, you know, it's supposed to be 90 with thunderstorms tomorrow. Yeah. Do you want to be here with Washington, D.C.?
11: Right. He's talking to Democrats, though, in that case, right? So they need to get on board with the timetable.
12: They do as well, but they don't want to be here either. I mean, look, I think it was on one of your programs earlier this week, somebody said, you know, like 90 to 95% of the senators don't want to be here right now. And so, you know, I'll just say is that, you know, look, in Washington, it takes forever. But I even think Patrick Mahenry said this yesterday on the early edition. They get more done within the last 4 hours before they leave than they do in the 4 months prior to that. Right. So I could see a lot of momentum later this afternoon kicking in.
11: Awesome. I love that you listen to this program when you're not on it. Thinking about some of the dysfunction that Mr. McHenry was talking about yesterday makes you wonder what kind of magic can happen here. Does the Russia sanctions bill fly? I know that's not really it doesn't have an investment angle, but if we start getting momentum even with the nominees, that could help bring passage to everything else we're talking about.
12: Yeah, I mean, when it comes to the Russia sanctions bill, I mean, look, this bill has overwhelmingly bipartisan support.
11: Sure does.
12: I mean, this should not be a controversial bill, because what it does is it gives President Trump another tool to levy tariffs. Now, from the investable angle, we are telling telling our clients, look out, because if President Trump does get this power, then if you are China, Turkey, India, or have companies exposed to those countries, you may get into a scenario again where you wake up at 3 o'clock in the morning Eastern to check the European markets, and there could be a Truth Social post saying there are new tariffs going up on Turkey or new tariffs going on India as a result of this.
13: Okay, got it.
12: So there is like this volatility risk that would come from this bill. Mm-hmm. But, you know, I think because due to the overwhelming bipartisan nature of this bill, you know, I think that they can probably seal this one fairly quickly. Well, I can't remember off the top of my mind if there's one or two senators that may try and hold it up. But this bill, if President Trump wants it to pass,
11: yes,
12: this bill should pass.
11: Okay, got it. Clarity is another matter. This thing has been just a brutal process to follow.
12: Yep.
11: Your phone's been ringing off the hook for months, years. Well, I don't know, since we've called it, since the president came back to the White House. And now it appears it's not going to happen until they come back. Is that the death knell that some are making it out to be? Or could there be enough relief in a lame duck to get this done?
12: So I'm still optimistic, but I am going to probably lower my odds. My note will be out Monday or Tuesday. I'm going to sleep on it over the weekend.
11: All right.
12: I do owe a couple of mea culpas to some clients because I was fairly confident it was going to go before August recess.
11: Sure.
12: But the thing to keep in mind now is that we need to start preparing for a world of where your clarity doesn't happen. And in that scenario, the SEC and the CFTC are going to start pushing out rulemakings to provide that clarity within their own powers that they can do that. That's great for crypto platforms like Coinbase and Robinhood.
11: Yeah.
12: It essentially gives them until the end of the administration to operate in a regulatory friendly environment. Now, if you get a new Democratic administration that decides to take a different view on this, then you probably within the first 6 months of 2029, maybe into bleeding into 2030, that's when the momentum will shift and you really need to be careful because enforcement risk increases. Mm-hmm. So if I'm investing in Coinbase or Robinhood, at least from the regulatory perspective, I mean, don't get me wrong, there's a whole bunch of other issues with crypto at the moment.
11: Sure.
12: But from the regulatory perspective, if I don't get clarity, I at least get to operate for the next 2 years in a friendlier regulatory environment.
11: Okay. It's interesting, by the way, but Bitcoin is higher at the moment, not by a lot, but it's up 1%. There isn't a freak out, at least in the actual commodity space. But talk to me about the other side of this story. What do bankers think about nothing being passed? What does this mean for community banks worried about stablecoin yields and deposit flight?
12: Yeah. So, you know, it's not so much, it's mostly concerned about what is the future of banking. Is it going to be crypto? Is it going to be TradFi? But at the end of the day, that clarity for Coinbase and Robinhood means the banks may be operating at a disadvantage for the next couple of years.
11: So you get new odds next week.
12: Yep.
11: All right. You heard it from the source. Our dear friend Nathan Dean, have a great weekend. America's dad is not coaching until the fall. Good luck with the kiddos. This is Bloomberg. And make sure to check the Balance of Power podcast. 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

0: It's 12:21 on Wall Street. We do check markets all day long here at Bloomberg. Stocks higher, bond yields are falling on speculation that the Fed will not be forced to raise rates anytime soon. This after this morning's jobs report. We'll have a whole lot more with our Michael McKee coming up in just a moment on the employment outlook. S&P right now up 41, 77.51 where we stand, back above 7,700. We are looking at a gain now of just about 0.5%. The Dow up 93, Dow Industrials up 0.2%. NASDAQ and the NASDAQ 100 index both up by 1% or better. The Russell 2000 index of small cap shares also gaining. Right now, the Russell 2000 index is up by 1%. All of this with the SOX up by 2.2%. That is the Philadelphia Stock Exchange Semiconductor Index. 2-year currently at 4.20% with the 10-year 4.64%, the 30-year 5.20%. Spot gold is rallying 2.4%, 43.42 the ounce. West Texas Intermediate crude 78.44 a barrel, up 1.5%. Barrel of Brent 83.73. Brent crude now up by 1.5%. Sweetgreen shares down by 6.2% after cutting its annual outlook due to reduced consumer demand for fresh prepared foods during the cyclospora outbreak. And Sweetgreen has been trying to win over diners with cheaper options. Even so, sales at established locations down 6.2% in the second quarter. Also out with earnings this morning, Under Armour, that stock now down by 4%. Recapping, S&P higher by 0.5%, and for on-demand news 24 hours a day, subscribe to Bloomberg News now wherever you get your podcast. I'm Charlie Pellett. Back we go to Washington, and once again, your host, here he is, Joe Matthew.
1: Hey, Charlie, thank you so much. Connecting the dots once again between Washington and Wall Street on this Jobs Day.

0: Bond yields are falling on speculation that the Fed will not be forced to raise rates anytime soon. This after this morning's jobs report. We'll have a whole lot more with our Michael McKee coming up in just a moment on the employment outlook. S&P right now up 41, 77.51 where we stand, back above 7,700. We are looking at a gain now of just about 0.5%. The Dow up 93. Dow Industrials up 0.2%. NASDAQ and the NASDAQ 100 index both up by 1% or better. The Russell 2000 index of small cap shares also gaining. Right now, the Russell 2000 index is up by 1%. All of this with the SOX up by 2.2%. That is the Philadelphia Stock Exchange Semiconductor Index. 2-year currently at 4.20% with the 10-year 4.64%, the 30-year 5.20%. Spot gold is rallying 2.4%, 43.42 the ounce. West Texas Intermediate crude 78.44 a barrel, up 1.5%. Barrel of Brent 83.73. Brent crude now up by 1.5%. Sweetgreen shares down by 6.2% after cutting its annual outlook due to reduced consumer demand for fresh prepared foods during the cyclospora outbreak. And Sweetgreen has been trying to win over diners with cheaper options. Even so, sales at established locations down 6.2% in the second quarter. Also out with earnings this morning, Under Armour, that stock now down by 4%. Recapping, S&P higher by 0.5%. And for on-demand news 24 hours a day, subscribe to Bloomberg News now wherever you get your podcast. I'm Charlie Pellett. Back we go to Washington. And once again, your host, here he is, Joe Matthew.
1: Okay, Charlie, thank you so much. Connecting the dots once again between Washington and Wall Street on this jobs day. Everybody's celebrating the fact that the thing came in much weaker than expected because it's a whole interest rate game now, right? It's good news on Main Street, bad news on Wall Street or something like that. Interest rates are a bit lower here and stocks are higher, as Charlie's mentioning, and it all seemed to turn around about 8:30 this morning when the jobs report hit. Just a huge surprise on the number here. We were looking for 85,000, 87,000, and we actually got a loss, never mind an increase in the number. And when you look under the hood at some of these portions of the report, Michael McKee will put a finer point on that, but we saw a bunch of declines, leisure and hospitality. The participation rate was off a cliff. We're down to the lowest since the 1970s. So we talked to Kevin Hassett about it this morning on Bloomberg, the NEC chair, live from the White House, who, of course, you know, put a good spin on the numbers. And here's what he said.
2: I think the labor story is still going to be positive. I just think that it's not going to be as positive as it typically has. If you go back over 40 years, the labor story adds about like 1 or 1.5% every year to GDP. I think now it's likely to be about a half of that or a third of that.
1: Elizabeth Warren out with a statement. Job growth in May and June was revised down by more than 100,000 jobs. That's true. Job openings have fallen. More people out of the labor force than any time on record. Is that true? And wage growth slowed. That is right. Straining families' paychecks even more as they struggle to keep up with Trump's inflation, unquote. Of course, the top Democrat on the Senate Banking Committee. Michael McKee has been talking about this since it came out. And he's glad to say with us now. We go straight to the source. Live from New York. Bloomberg's international economics and policy correspondent. Where did everyone go? I mean, we're hearing like that the FIFA unwind. Is this immigration influenced? What do you make of it?
3: Well, we can't say for sure, but we think that the leisure and hospitality decline, the total of 40,000, is probably related to FIFA. Not completely, but there were a lot of people hired to be in restaurants and bars and retail establishments who weren't needed after it was over, and to some extent probably weren't needed during the event itself. A lot of places reporting business was slower than they had anticipated. But the real issue was in the education departments of local states, because there were 50,000 people in theory off the payrolls there. And I think what happened is it was a seasonal quirk, the way they seasonally adjust the numbers, because normally those people would fall off in May and June when schools close. And for whatever reason, they showed up in the July report. So that'll get reversed. But there is a good point that the and Kevin, both Kevin and Elizabeth Warren made it, the job growth has slowed. And we see that in the revisions to the prior months, and we see that in the rest of the jobs report, because even

0: areas where there's normally strength in the jobs sectors that usually have seen some strength, they were maybe positive, but lower job creation in the month of July.
1: I'll tell you, participation rate, and by the way, I just want to clarify, excluding the pandemic, was the lowest since the 1970s. When you see a number like that and then earnings come in below forecasts, what does that tell you? Shouldn't fewer workers push wages higher?
0: Well, that would be the classical theory, but what we're seeing here is a reduction in supply. At the same time, there's a reduction in demand. There's fewer people out looking for work right now. The labor force has fallen, as Senator Warren said, and a lot of that has to do with the president's war on immigrants and then baby boomers retiring. And so there are fewer people looking for jobs.
1: Wow.
0: And so that should push up wages, except there's not a lot of demand for people at this point. So the unemployment rate falls a little bit and average hourly earnings fall. And the bad news for the White House is that average hourly earnings are now on a year-over-year basis well under the inflation rate. So they're going to have to figure out something to do about that or some way to talk about it, because that's not good news for their midterm prospects.
1: Right. Yeah. Well, so just in our remaining moment, what's this doing to your view on the Fed? Is the market right to change expectations on a hike?
0: Well, you see this every time we get a new data point. The market moves around. It's really about inflation still. And so the Wednesday CPI report is going to be key, and the markets will reset on that, their views of what the Fed is going to do. On the margin, it makes it a little less likely they need to hike. It certainly doesn't mean they need to cut. So it may portend more of a hold, but we'll see when inflation comes out.
1: Okay.
0: And we'll see what the markets do. Then I think everybody goes quiet until Jackson Hole.
1: We will meet next Wednesday with more to talk about here. Another brick in the wall with Michael McKee. Thank you, sir. Have a great weekend, Mike, as always. Bloomberg's international economics and policy correspondent on a jobs day. We only bring in the best around here as we turn to the market reaction. You've heard Charlie talking about it. It's been, well, pretty darn positive so far. Interest rates are lower, not by a lot. Couple ticks on the 10 and the 30. Four ticks on the two-year. And the S&P 500 is daring to move higher. Again, not by a lot. We're up about 0.5% right now. NASDAQ's looking better. It's up 1%. And we've been all over the place this week, but we've had some really strong moves. A couple of days ago, some of the best moves we've seen in the market in years, frankly, with, you know, all 11 sectors in the S&P 500 moving higher. Do we continue this as we churn through the end of earnings reporting season? Mike Regan joins us now, Bloomberg News Managing Editor for Equities. We got both sides of this story covered. And Mike, it's great to see you. How are we feeling about the jobs report this morning as kind of a new catalyst to lift markets higher with interest rate pressures easing? Can this rally keep rolling?
2: Yeah, Joe, I mean, we've clearly, you know, we're solidly in that bad news is good news for the stock market sort of regime again, because as you pointed out, those yields have come down. Not a huge drop at this point. They're kind of creeping back up, but still down on the day. And when you look at the market leadership this year, these companies, the chip makers and the big tech companies benefiting from this AI boom, I mean, that's a very highly leveraged trade right there. Not necessarily from the investors buying those stocks, but from the companies themselves are obviously engaged in a huge debt binge to build out all these data centers. So that makes them even more sort of sensitive to interest rates than they had been before. And they were already very sensitive. But, you know, obviously, when you're borrowing hundreds of billions of dollars to build out these data centers, buy these chips, you know, hire the construction crews and all the materials you need, you know, that makes them very sensitive to the interest rate environment. So a lot of the volatility and turbulence we've seen in the market in recent weeks is really tied to what the bond market thinks is next. You know, obviously a little confusion about what exactly to take away from Kevin Warsh and his comments and sort of this lack of forward guidance that the market had gotten used to. But clearly, you know, when you see a number this disappointing in the payrolls data today, it takes the chance of a rate hike in September, if not completely off the table, certainly, you know, to the edge of the table at least. And, you know, we see that in the futures trading, the short end interest rate trading, that, you know, the chance of a rate hike in September is much lower now than it was. And that's really allows those AI trades to go off to the races when they see, you know, this rise in interest rates sort of turn around a little bit today.
1: It's pretty textbook. I mean, gosh, we're getting to be pretty predictable here. You know, once again, defensive names are cycling lower, and there's a bid under most all tech. Micron is losing ground here, but most of the Mag 7 are higher, chips are higher, and that'll be the way it is until the story is the reverse, probably in the next couple of days when oil moves up or interest rates move. With all of that said, Mike, a lot of analysts are just pointing to the fact constantly, and I know that we climb a wall of worry and all that, but the fact that we haven't had a legitimate, you know, 10% correction in a long time, are we cruising for one?
2: I mean, I think it's always a risk, especially in this sort of late summer, August period. It's just a notorious period for stock market volatility. But on the flip side, if you do sort of take a step back and look at this earnings season that we just are almost all the way through at this point, I mean, the growth has been astounding, and not just in the tech sector. But I haven't looked at the numbers today, but I mean, we're looking at high 20s to almost 30% earnings growth for the S&P 500. That's almost unheard of. Now, you know, if you really want to look for the, you know, the cloud and the silver lining there, you could say, well, is this peak earnings? You know, are we going to head back down? And that's a valid concern. But it's been pretty broad-based earnings strength. And, you know, my colleague Jeff Morgan had a really interesting column out today.
1: Don't you love hearing peak earnings? Go ahead, finish that.
2: I say my colleague had a really interesting piece out today looking at how margins are improving because of AI, not just for tech companies, but really all the customers of them as well.
1: Don't you want to keep hearing stuff, peak earnings, bubble, right? Because once everybody's convinced that this thing is going to last forever, that's when we run into trouble.
2: Another risk, you know, that complacency risk is always there. You know, your guess is as good as mine. Augusts tend to be a volatile month. You know, we'll have to wake up on Monday. And obviously, you know, the elephant in the room is the Iran situation. You know, where is this elusive deal to reopen the strait? Will it come? You know, and what will oil do? I mean, that tends to be sort of the most important topic, is watching where that oil price goes, because the bond yields will follow it higher or lower, and the equity market will react in kind. So, you know, another sort of weekend of watching the news flow and seeing where we are with that situation.
1: Thank you, Mike Regan. You going to the beach this weekend?
2: I am actually hitting LBI tomorrow. So
1: good job. All right. if you're around next week, I'm coming up to New York. I want to see you. Come on the program. We'll do this together.
2: Absolutely.
1: The great Mike Regan with us live on Bloomberg. By the way, oil prices, as Mike reminds us, they are a little higher today. We're up 1.5% for WTI and Brent. West Texas Intermediate, $78. Brent at $83. It's on to Michigan.

0: out today looking at how margins are improving because of AI, not just for tech companies, but really all the customers of them as well.
1: Don't you want to keep hearing stuff, peak earnings, bubble, right? Because once everybody's convinced that this thing is going to last forever, that's when we run into trouble.
0: Certainly another risk, you know, that complacency risk is always there. You know, your guess is as good as mine. Augusts tend to be a volatile month. You know, we'll have to wake up on Monday. And obviously, you know, the elephant in the room is the Iran situation. You know, where is this elusive deal to reopen the strait? Will it come? You know, and what will oil do? I mean, that tends to be sort of the most important topic, is watching where that oil price goes, because the bond yields will follow it higher or lower, and the equity market will react in kind. So, you know, another sort of weekend of watching the news flow and seeing where we are with that situation.
1: Thank you, Mike Regan. You going to the beach this weekend?
0: I am actually hitting LBI tomorrow. So
1: I'm good excited. Job. All right. if you're around next week, I'm coming up to New York. I want to see you. Come on the program. We'll do this together.
0: Absolutely.
1: The great Mike Regan with us live on Bloomberg. By the way, oil prices, as Mike reminds us, they are a little higher today. We're up 1.5% for WTI and Brent. West Texas Intermediate, $78, Brent at $83. It's On to Michigan and our political panel next, only here on Bloomberg.
2: ABC News, I'm Chuck Severson. Todd Blanche has just enough support from Republicans to become the next attorney general. He could only afford to lose two votes, which he has, but now Louisiana Republican Bill Cassidy announcing he'll support Blanche seems to assure his confirmation.
3: All considered, I will vote for Mr. Blanche. I'll be criticized for this vote. What's new?
2: Analysts were expecting a net gain of 83,000 jobs last month. Instead, the Labor Department reports a loss of 23,000. And totals for June and May were revised downward. At 4.1%, the unemployment rate was essentially the same as June. A panel of judges at the D.C. Circuit Court of Appeals rules that President Trump exceeded his authority when he set out to build a $400 million ballroom at the White House without congressional approval. An appeal to the Supreme Court is expected. Ukrainian long-range drones hit a warehouse of Russia's biggest online retailer in the Ural Mountains. This is ABC News.

0: It's 1240 on Wall Street. We do check markets all day long here at Bloomberg. We have got the Dow, the S&P, NASDAQ all holding on to gains. Jobs Friday. We've got stocks advancing. Bond yields are falling on speculation that the Fed will not be forced to raise rates anytime soon. The S&P currently at 77.47, up 37 now. That is a gain of 0.5%. The Dow up 73, higher by 0.1%. Both NASDAQ and the NASDAQ 100 index are up by 0.9% or better. Right now, we have got the Russell 2000 index also gaining 0.9%. The SOX is up by 2%. That is the Philadelphia Stock Exchange Semiconductor Index. Right now, the 2-year 4.20%, with the 10-year 4.65%, the 30-year 5.20%. Gold up $100 the ounce to $43.40, higher by 2.4%. Traders keeping an eye on crude. West Texas Intermediate, $78.25 a barrel, up 1.2%. Barrel of Brent, $83.62, up now by 1.4%. As we have been reporting, employers cut jobs in July. Hiring in the prior 2 months was revised lower, suggesting the labor market is weaker than previously thought. The unemployment rate fell to 4.1%. As for the broader economic and market backdrop, Julia Coronado is president and founder of Macro Policy Perspectives.
1: There's just so many sources of uncertainty. There's just been massive shocks across sectors, from tariff policy, from shifts in regulatory policy, from changes in the drivers of GDP growth. The war is far from over. There's an election coming up that could change the policy landscape.
0: Julia Coronado of Macro Policy Perspectives, interviewed on Bloomberg Open Interest. Deal news on a Friday. Dream Finders Homes has agreed to a roughly $916 million deal to buy rival Beazer Homes USA. Right now, we've got shares of Dream, DFH, up by 2.5%. Beazer is down by 1.2%. Again, recapping, the Dow, the S&P, NASDAQ all higher. S&P up by 0.5%. West Texas Intermediate crude, $78.17 a barrel. WTI right now higher by 1.1%. For on-demand news 24 hours a day, subscribe to Bloomberg News Now wherever you get your podcast. I'm Charlie Pellett. That's Joe Matthew. This is a Bloomberg Business Flash.
2: Thank you, Charlie. He'll come back around top of the hour at 1 p.m. Eastern time with another check on Wall Street here. See if we can keep the good feels alive as we head for the closing bell on a wild week here. I'll be deeply curious to see what the indexes did for the week when it's all said and done. And you will find that out on the late edition of Balance of Power that starts at 5 p.m. Eastern. Right here, yes, on Bloomberg Radio and YouTube. Search Bloomberg Business News Live to catch our video feed. Are you ready for the socialism telethon? This is what America's looking for, right? On their TV sets, the 9th and 10th of September. This is the whole new idea of a midterm convention, because the ones every 4 years that the networks are reluctant to run as it is are clearly not enough. You know, there's a reason why we have these conventions every 4 years. It's not just like a video brochure for the party, and there's a lot of that. There's an actual nomination that takes place. There are delegates, you know, they travel from around the country, they gather by state, and they vote on a nominee. Delegates, superdelegates among them, depending on the party. And there's only going to be one this time. Democrats decided not to do it. Republicans are going for it. They've chosen Dallas for the location, and they're going all in on a midterm convention. As I mentioned, September 9 and 10 at the American Airlines Center. And you better believe Bloomberg's mobilizing. We'll have all kinds of coverage down there. Kaylee's going to be going. Am I supposed to talk? Probably not supposed to talk about that, but you can mark it on the calendar. Kaylee Lyons, Julie Fine, Republican Party in Dallas. I'm watching. We're finally learning, though, about what they're going to do. It's only going to be 2 days, and maybe this will not come as a surprise, but they're going to have the first night keynoted by Mr. J.D. Vance, the vice president, and the final night, yes, President Donald Trump, who will be in the hall for the entire thing. Somewhat more that we have learned, I guess Marco Rubio is going to be a speaker. And they're going to have a video trove, as I read at Axios, of Democratic candidates like Abdul El-Sayed, James Talrico, and others saying crazy things from over the years. This is, I guess, this is the socialist telethon that we're talking about. Everyday Americans will be up there along with the vice president's anti-fraud task force. What kind of a show is this going to be? There'll be RFK Jr.'s MAHA movement on stage. Maybe he'll do some cooking. Have you seen the new cooking show? And celebrities as well, as we read here. So I guess we'll have Kid Rock and others. The question is, will anyone run it? Networks already give the parties a hard time when it comes to primetime coverage. That's why they kick them over to cable news. And you do wonder how many of these guys are going to get on TV. Rubio, Besant, and other admin officials will have big speaking roles, as will UFC figures. Now, before we get there, it's on to Michigan. This has already started, and it's a fascinating thing to watch after this week's duke out in the state of Michigan between Democrats. The aforementioned El-Sayed won that primary, and now everybody is getting on an airplane to go to Michigan. You need a piece of the action here. Try to harness the energy. The first to show up, Mayor Pete. Yes, former Transportation Secretary Pete Buttigieg headlining a unity rally today in Detroit. There's a lot of those going on. They had the unity pancake breakfast yesterday. They'll probably have the unity 5K this weekend. Andy Beshear hit the ground on Wednesday, did a business roundtable. He's not stumping with anybody, but he had an event with the pipe fitters, and you know what that means. Gavin Newsom will show up tomorrow for a grassroots, I read, close touch swing. He's got stops all over the place. And will consider the thought of, yeah, stumping with El-Sayed. Mark Kelly called this week to check in. Maybe he'll show up soon. Ken Martin on the phone. Is Michigan now the center of the political universe in America? Let's assemble our political panel. We've got a great one today. Bloomberg Politics contributor and Democratic analyst Jeannie Shanzano is with us, democracy visiting fellow at Harvard Kennedy School's Ash Center. And always great to see Maura Gillespie, Republican strategist, Blue Stack Strategies. What do you think, Maura? Primetime with Kid Rock? Is anybody going to carry this? And what will be the impact on campaigns? Is this a fundraising event? Because obviously it's not a nominating convention. So why are you doing it?
3: You know, I think this is very much interesting timing as well, given that the president has just given this interview earlier this week or yesterday, saying basically that he doesn't really care what happens in the midterms because he's not running. He's already won his race. And so how much he feels like supporting other Republicans, he's not really sure. But yet he's going to have this not convention. So I do think that's interesting timing. I do think it's a platform for the president and his team to fundraise. I think it's their effort to see how much of an impact they still have and what kind of a draw they can have. An impact, mm-hmm. I mean, by what they can get the networks to cover and draw by who shows up and how much they're willing to pay to show up and watch.

0: them on stage. And so, unfortunately, I don't think this necessarily helps Republicans who are looking to get elected when you have some big fanfare thing. I don't know how much it will cost to go. I don't know what the price tag is on it as of right now. But I think when you juxtapose that with the cost concerns we have in this country right now, it's not a great look.
1: Well, I'm guessing, Jeannie, you're not going to Dallas. Correct me if I'm wrong. But I wouldn't be surprised if you were going to Michigan. I'm fascinated by this. After what was framed as a potentially damaging primary for the party, all the bad blood, you picked the wrong guy or gal, depending on the outcome. Democrats were angry at each other in this progressive versus moderate contest. Now we can't get enough of it. Are candidates like the ones I mentioned, whether it's Gavin Newsom, Andy Beshear, Pete Buttigieg, flying too close to the sun here?
2: No, Joe, you know, all of our focus on the upcoming midterm, what we didn't realize was Wednesday morning started the race for 28, and they are all, as you mentioned, out in Michigan trying to test the waters, if you will. You know, Andy Beshear, who you just talked to on Balance of Power the other day, he has been there, as you mentioned, hours after, or just even before it might have been, the race was called. He's going back next week. Of course, Buttigieg has this big unity fundraiser today. And interesting, with Buttigieg, he remained neutral in the Senate race, and or the Senate primary, which allows him to be a unifying figure today and going forward, again, testing the waters. And then, you know, of course, Gavin Newsom, he seems to be everywhere, although interestingly, not yet with Abdul al-Sayed, but they, I guess, are in talks to appear together. So everybody is out there trying to feel out what they can do about Michigan, because, of course, it is a must-win state, and it's sort of where the Democrats find themselves trying to unify these two coalitions. It's got to be done in a purple state and purple area like Michigan. So 2028, Joe, don't even worry about the midterms. We're off to 28.
1: Yeah, it sure feels like it. Maura, is Michigan the new New Hampshire, the new Iowa?
0: It's interesting, I would say, because I think that there are still a lot of concerns with this rift between the Democratic Party's kind of sides. I think that al-Sayed, who had, you know, said that he was fine campaigning with Hassan Piker, is going to be a line in the sand, I would hope, for maybe those more moderate and Democrats who care about what their reputation looks like if they align with someone like that. You know, I think it's a decision that they will need to make, and I would hope that they're held account to it and they're asked directly about where they stand on someone like that being under their big tent umbrella. But I think when it comes to this race particular, you know, the polls were wrong. They showed that he was ahead by 16, 20 points. I mean, I think that it was a lot closer, obviously. Yes, he still pulled out the win, but it doesn't show necessarily that the people who they thought were going to be behind him actually showed up.
1: Interesting. The Politico talked to some of the folks in Michigan about their view on this, including Mallory McMurrow. Jeannie, who, of course, this is the state senator, said to be a rising star in the party. And a couple of months, when we go back a year, there were a lot of people thought this might be a layup, that she would, in fact, be the nominee. She came on the program here to talk about it, dropped out of the primary last month. She was asked about the unity breakfast that took place yesterday. The pancakes, I understand, were fabulous, Jeannie. But also, what does al-Sayed need to do? She said, to his credit, he asked for feedback about what he did well and where he could improve. What did McMurrow tell him he did well? He said, you got the message right. It was sticky and repeatable. What can he improve then? Being able to recognize there are good people, this is interesting, Jeannie, who just have a slightly different worldview, is going to be really important. It is not turning everybody into an enemy. Is that the most important lesson for him?
2: I think it is one of them. And, you know, to her credit, she not only left the race when it looked like she couldn't win it, but she has worked with al-Sayed. She has endorsed him, of course, once he won the race. But he's got an uphill battle. You know, you look at those numbers, and to Maura's point, you look at those numbers. If you took Stevens and you took her numbers and you put them together, it is likely al-Sayed would have lost. Now, those are big ifs. But, you know, even though she dropped, she still got some support at the polls. She was still on the ballot. So he does have his work cut out for him. And if this is big for the midterm, but it's also big for 2020.

0: Because if El Sayed can't pull this off in Michigan in this environment with Trump's numbers so low and Michiganders so frustrated, then you're going to see the 28 team veer to the center, the 28 contenders, if you will, veer to the center. Mm-hmm. So this is mm-hmm. about the midterm. It's about Michigan, but it's also about what happens in 2028. And so can he pull them together? I think he can. He's going to have to work hard, though. He only has 13 weeks to do this. So good news is he's asking for support, and he's also asking for advice from Michiganders who have been there and who are establishment and moderate and know how to appeal to both of these constituencies, particularly the working class and Blacks, important coalitions for Democrats that he did not do well with.
1: Well, this is an awfully important moment for the Democratic Party. Maura and Jeannie, we have breaking news. It's not what I thought we'd be talking about today, but the president is very concerned about construction at the White House and specifically the ballroom. If you just give me a minute here, this came after an appeals court today ruled that President Trump must seek approval from Congress to build the ballroom, saying construction must stop. This is the U.S. Court of Appeals, siding with preservationists who sued to stop construction. The president just went on Truth Social with a post that's so long, I'll crash into the news here. Let's get to the point. This unjust decision, he writes, must be overturned by the Supreme Court in its entirety. Thank you for your attention to this deeply important national security matter. He always says they're going to put a drone port in there, right? The ballroom is going to the Supreme Court. Jeannie and Maura will be back in our second hour. Thank you both for a great panel. Haley's on the way in, and we'll welcome our global television audience.

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2: Wall Street celebrates the incredible shrinking job market. Welcome to the Friday edition as the July employment report brings a surprise decline in payrolls, even as the markets expected an increase of tens of thousands. Changing some expectations for a rate hike today, stocks seem to be behaving well as a result. I'm Joe Matthew alongside Kaylee Lines in Washington, and thank you for being with us here. We're back to bad news on Main Street, good news on Wall Street.
3: Yeah, I guess it depends on your view on how bad the news actually is, because Right. Yes, payrolls did decline by 23,000, plus you had downward revisions to the prior 2 months, but the unemployment rate ticked lower to 4.1%, which is the narrative that the White House is seizing on today, and the National Economic Council Director Kevin Hassett said that's the number he's watching, but Then we have to consider unemployment is lower because fewer people are participating. Participation outside COVID is now at the lowest level we've seen since the 1970s.
2: Surprisingly low number here. That's not, incidentally, what the president is posting about, by the way. He's talking about the ballroom. This just hit right before we began this hour, taking the case to the Supreme Court after an appeals court today ruled that he must stop construction without the approval of Congress.
3: Yeah, and it's not clear that he can get approval of Congress on that or other matters that he prioritizes, like portions of the Save America Act, which are embedded, of course, in this budget reconciliation package that may or may not get a procedural vote in the Senate today. They're instead dealing with a few things. First, they're voting right now on a Russia sanctions bill that does have the votes to pass. While the vote count is not final, it does look indeed like that is going to be sent over to the House. Plus, the votes are there for the confirmation of Todd Blanche to be Attorney General after Senator Bill Cassidy said he will be a yes on that confirmation.
2: Pretty big moment this morning. Didn't see it coming. In some cases, when you announce you're going to have a moment like that, it's usually not as easy as saying yes, but that in fact is the case. So it looks like the United States will have a new full-time attorney general. Be curious to see if they get it done before they leave town, though, when it comes to a full vote.
3: Yeah, the jet fumes are in the air. They might want to just get out of Dodge. We'll get to all of that this hour, of course, but we begin with these jobs day markets, and for that, we turn to Charlie Pellett in New York. Hey, Charlie.
4: Hi, thank you very much, Kaylee, and happy Friday to you both. Employers unexpectedly cut jobs in July. Hiring in the prior 2 months was revised lower, suggesting that the labor market is weaker than previously thought after surprising strength earlier in the year. Non-farm payrolls down 23,000. Stocks higher. Oil also higher right now. Let's begin with crude, because West Texas Intermediate back above 78 a barrel, 78.13 right now, up 1.1%. Barrel of Brent, 83.38, heading into the weekend, up now by 1.1%. S&P is a baseline at 77.44, up 34 points, up by about 0.5%. The Dow higher as well, up 78 points now, up by about 0.1%. We've got NASDAQ up 254, up 1%. NASDAQ 100, up by 0.9%. Big move for the stocks today. The Philadelphia Stock Exchange Semiconductor Index up now by 2.1%. The 10-year currently yielding 4.65%, the 2-year 4.20%, and the 30-year 5.20%. Gold up $93 the ounce to $43.32, up 2.2%. And again, WTI up by 1.1%, $78.12 a barrel. Earnings news, we've got Sweetgreen shares plunging by 8.4%. The restaurant chain, the salad chain, did cut its annual outlook due to reduced consumption.

0: consumer demand for fresh prepared foods during the Cyclospora outbreak. Also, we've got Under Armour, forecasting a sharper revenue decline than previously expected after earnings. Under Armour shares down now by 4.1%. Recapping, stocks higher, S&P on this Friday up now by 0.5%. For on-demand news, 24 hours a day, subscribe to Bloomberg News now wherever you get your podcast. And that, Joe Matthew, is a Bloomberg Business Flash. And Kylie Lyons, right, too. There you go.
1: Thank you very much, Charlie Pellett, bringing us through these markets as we close out the trading week. And it looks like we maybe are on track to close out this week in Washington in the United States Senate, unless this does bleed into a Saturday session, as they've been taking care as best they can of a number of different agenda items. And if you've been listening or watching this program this week, you know that included the confirmation of Todd Blanche to be the next attorney general. There was very much a question as to whether or not they could get to the requisite amount of votes to get the president, his nominee confirmed, as they already lost Senator Susan Collins of Maine, who's up for re-election. As of 6 a.m. this morning, they had also lost the vote of Senator Lisa Murkowski of Alaska. And those were the only two votes they could afford to lose. A third would have tanked the nomination for the first time we've seen in decades. So it was all up to Senator Bill Cassidy of Louisiana, who took to the Senate floor in dramatic fashion to announce that indeed he would be a yes.
2: Mr. Blanche is not perfect, and he will tell you this, but the choice is not between perfection and Mr. Blanche. It is between Mr. Blanche and another acting attorney general who may not run the department effectively under President Trump, and who indeed may not be as good as Mr. Blanche.
3: That's where we start our conversation with Josh Wingrove. Let's get the latest from the White House right now. Bloomberg White House correspondent live on the North Lawn. Josh, it's always great to have you. Was that the decision that lawmakers had to make, approve Todd Blanche in case or to keep the president from appointing someone worse?
4: I mean, it's one way to frame it, I suppose. You know, as we know, the backstory here is Cassidy has been a foe of the president. The president's gone after him, supported a primary against him, and it really has not bit the president very much yet. Of course, we saw the same thing in Texas with John Cornyn. And so the question was, Cassidy didn't really have a lot of reason to go to bat for the president, and that's what made today's announcement pretty surprising. Senator Cassidy kind of choked up towards the end of it, to give you a sense of at least the weight of the moment that he felt. But Trump world had been pressing for this, both sort of acknowledging that Blanche has been at risk, but also expressing confidence that in the end he would be confirmed, including, of course, after that deal to get him out of committee. And so in some ways, I think they'll be taking a victory lap here, but not be too surprised on it. Of course, what appears to be our new permanent attorney general or confirmed attorney general, former lawyer of the president, and just goes to show you that Congress continues to back, essentially, or the Republicans in Congress in particular, of course, back what the president wants to do. So it's a surprising one. I suppose you could say in some ways Murkowski's announcement nodded to it, in that she might not have come out with her no vote had she not known that she had the wiggle room to do that. But that's just pure speculation on my part as I melt here like an ice cream cone on the North Lawn here on Friday. But yeah, certainly they're going to be celebrating it in the business behind, in the building behind me.
3: Yep.
1: Yes, indeed. We appreciate you suffering the elements for us. And one wing of the building behind you, of course, is not visible to our audience on television, and it's not visible unless from above. There's just a giant hole in the ground where the East Wing used to be. That, of course, is where the president wants to construct his ballroom. And a judge today ruled if he wants to continue to do that above ground, he must get the authorization of Congress. Cue President Trump taking to True Social, Josh, to pledge to take this case all the way to the Supreme Court. What do you make of that?
4: I think he continues to be very focused on the renovations on this building. Not only that, but the helipad, which we saw reporting, of course, this week, that has been, they've been kind of ripping it up to go restart what he's doing. The risk for the president here is this is muddying his message, right? So he's going to take this to the Supreme Court, essentially keeps the fight going. He's talking about it on the stump. I was with him when he gave a speech in Vegas a couple of days ago. And that speech really focused him on, you know, what he casts as the strength of the economy. He's talking about Iran and hoping it will end soon. He veers into the renovation projects regularly, including the ballroom. And the question is whether that is you know, ultimately what will get what voters will respond to, right? Polls are showing voters are very frustrated with the state of the economy, that Trump is underwater on his handling of the economy, which is normally a strong suit for him in polls, and that his overall approval rating is at or near all-time lows. Trump dismisses these polls as fake. But I just think what we're going to continue to see as this legal fight drags on is just a profile from it, whether it's those or the reflecting pool, I should add. And the president just continues to be very interested in them. So I don't think I'm not surprised that he's going all the way to the Supreme Court. We'll see what they say. They've given him a lot of leeway to date. And so, you know, read into that what you will. But the saga on the ballroom will continue to go. And the president just keeps wanting to talk about it.
3: Can we ask quickly about jobs? Josh, this is a big story today, and we're about to talk to Jared Bernstein, who you used to speak with pretty often in the Biden administration, to get his take on these numbers. I haven't seen anything. Maybe I've missed it from the president. Are they celebrating this report to the extent that Wall Street is?
4: Yeah, I mean, Jared stood here often during the Biden administration, so I'm trying to keep his podium warm here at the Bloomberg tent. They are essentially shrugging it off right now, with saying, look, these are high variance numbers. This is an aberration. They noted that the consensus estimate was higher, essentially saying that's a good thing, that maybe the experts are right. Of course, by the way, when the numbers beat consensus, they say, the experts don't know anything. So they couldn't pick their lane on that one. We'll see. But right now, I think Trump, one revealing comment from Hassett today is that one of the only economic indicators he says he's looking at is that unemployment rate. Kaylee, I believe you alluded to that earlier. And I think that is telling right now. Trump likes to talk about the strength of the stock market, all-time highs, all that. But one of his top economic advisors saying they're really watching that employment rate. And so I think that is telling. There continue to be mixed signals at best in the economy. Of course, if you listen to the president's speech, you wouldn't necessarily hear that.
1: All right, Josh Wingrove, we'll let you get into the air conditioning. Thanks for joining us, Bloomberg White House correspondent, live from the hot North Lawn for us on this Friday.
3: 63% humidity.
1: Yeah, that's brutal. I don't envy Josh right now. We're in a nice air-conditioned studio ourselves. We have the good gig today. And, of course, as Josh alluded to, Jared Bernstein has braved those elements on the North Lawn of the White House many times during his tenure in the Biden administration as the chair of the White House Council of Economic Advisors. He's now Distinguished Policy Fellow at the Stanford Institute for Economic Policy Research and is back with us on Bloomberg TV and radio. Jared, good to see you, as always, here on Balance of Power. As Josh was touching on the end there, the White House says, just look at unemployment, 4.1%, but I wonder in your mind how much that lower unemployment rate has to do with the 61.4% labor force participation rate and whether or not that actually is cause for concern.
5: First of all, it sounds like the labor force participation rate is awfully close to the humidity rate on the White House lawn. I don't know that those two numbers appear together. The reason they like the unemployment rate this morning is because it ticked down a tenth. If payroll jobs had been strong, they would have said they like that. So that's all just spin. One of you made, I think it was Joe a second ago, said something to the effect that the unemployment rate ticked down for the wrong reasons. And that's correct, and it's important. The unemployment rate can go down for two reasons. One, people looking for jobs leave unemployment, they get a job. Two, they give up. And that shows up as the labor force contracting. That's what happened in July. We saw a lower labor force. And we also saw lower employment, not just in the payroll survey, but in the household survey as well, the survey that measures unemployment. And that's actually been a sequence lately. So we've seen quite weak numbers on the household survey. And, you know, that's obviously a sign of increased slack. That said, 4.1 is still pretty low unemployment, so no reason to panic, but certainly a soft report. Mm-hmm.
3: Did they give up, Jared, or did they just go away? When you see a participation rate falling to, it's actually 61.4%, lowest since the 1970s when you exclude the pandemic. We've heard a lot of explanations here that include even the impact of the president's immigration policy. Where did everyone go, or are they on the couch giving up, looking for work?
5: Well, the problem with using the top line number, and we all do it, and it's right there staring you in the face as soon as you open up the report, is it also includes a lot of older people who have left the labor market because we have an aging baby boomer workforce, I can speak from personal experience in that regard. If you look at the more narrow, what we call prime age, 25 to 54 year old, we got a big tick down in the employment rate or the labor force participation rate in June. And a lot of people thought, well, that's surely going to correct in July, because these numbers are noisy.

0: month to month. It corrected a tiny bit, but I think if you look at the trend year over year, or again, look at the prime age rate, you see some softness there. And so this is remains to be a no fire job market with pretty weak job creation, relatively low unemployment, not a ton of layoffs, but real fragilities under the hood.
1: Well, and you have some softer wage growth as well, Jared, and obviously that has implications for the American worker, which is facing inflation and may not be seeing their wages keep up. But also, does it not have impact on the way in which the Fed is considering inflation here if you're not seeing the kind of wage price side of things that you might expect?
0: All really interesting and important questions that I dove into in my write-up this morning. 3.2%, that's the year-over-year wage growth. That's the lowest we've seen in nominal yearly wage growth since the pandemic. And by the way, if you stack that number up with a bunch of other wage reports, as you should, again, these can be noisy numbers, but if you take an average of everything out there, you get the same pattern. And so the folks at the Fed recognize that whatever inflation we're seeing isn't coming from the labor market. It's not coming from the wage side, but we know that the more hawkish contingent over there, which seems to be growing, are well aware of that, and they're still nervous about high and sticky inflation. That means that it's largely coming from the supply side of the equation, the tariffs, the war, along with some pressure from AI picks and shovels. The question for them is, can they really look through that? Or after month, year after year of missing their target, do they have to worry about this pattern dislodging inflationary expectations, in which case they would hike? But I don't want to let the consumer get lost in this picture. I mean, you guys started off talking about Main Street, Wall Street. Boy, are they going in different directions right now. 3.2% wage growth is almost certainly below inflation, which has been tracking well north of 3%. And we know that labor share of national income actually hit an historic low in the productivity report yesterday. So there's a real split between macro and micro these days.
2: A huge split. Jared, it's good to see you, and thanks for weighing in on all of this. I'm glad you're not sweating it out on the lawn today. Jared Bernstein, Stanford Institute for Economic Policy Research, of course. It's going to be an interesting opportunity here, Kaylee, to get the take of a fixed income specialist. Tom Sitsouris, Managing Director, Head of Fixed Income at Baird Strategus, joins us right now from World Headquarters in New York to talk a little bit more about the market reaction and expectations for the Fed. Tom, thanks for being part of our conversation today. What does this mean for Kevin Warsh? Does it take off the pressure that the conventional wisdom is implying today?
3: Yeah, well, good afternoon. Thank you for having me here. Yes, absolutely. If you take this report at face value, then absolutely this takes that September and very likely even in October, December rate hike off the table. But as a previous guest mentioned, you kind of have to look at this report and say, well, there's some potential here that you got some variables moving in one direction. You got unemployment rate dropping, but it's dropping for the wrong reasons. There's a lot of variance in this report. So for now, if you just look at this for what it is, you'd say, OK, we got wage growth of 3.2%. That is certainly not inflationary. You have essentially job losses. That would be consistent with the Fed on hold in September, at the very least on hold in September.
1: Mm-hmm. Well, if the Fed does hold in September because you aren't seeing the pressures on the labor side of the equation, that would look to them to be concerning if they were to tighten policy. But you still see sticky inflation. If that's what we end up seeing in the CPI report, could that just continue to fuel the narrative, Tom, that the Fed under Kevin Warsh may be willing to let inflation get away?
3: Well, for those who want to sell that narrative, that will definitely fuel it. But for those who look at this and say, okay, well, why do we have somewhat stickier inflation? Well, we have goods inflation. And over time, I hate to use this phrase, but goods inflation over long enough periods of time does tend to be transitory. It does tend to average about zero. I'm still worried about the service sector inflation. So I would look at this report and I'd say, okay, we have a somewhat of a supply shock. It is predominantly driven not by tariffs, but by energy prices. And you don't tighten into a supply shock. That's a policy mistake. We've learned that time and time again. So if you're Kevin Warsh, you look at this and say, okay, I have goods inflation driven by energy prices rising. That is not something that I'm going to tighten into at this point, especially with a labor market that looks like on the surface it's softening.
2: Yeah. Mm-hmm. What's the bond market telling us more broadly here, Tom? We're down a couple ticks, but it was just a week ago. The 30-year crossed 5.2% and heads exploded in the market. Remember that day the Dow was down over 1,000 points? That was the Fed day. That's when there was great concern about Kevin Warsh's posture. We're still above 5.2% here, and the stock market is cruising along like it's not happening. What is this telling us about future prospects for our economy?
3: Well, what it's telling us is that we have a Fed chair who is finally willing to put the power of the purse back in the hands of the bond market. For the last decade and a half, we've had essentially a bond market that has been put into, for lack of a better term, a medically induced coma, where there's been no real ability to push back on fiscally imprudent policy. Now Kevin Warsh is, and he's the first Fed chair we've had really since Greenspan, who is willing to say, listen, the Fed's balance sheet is too large. It has resulted in a blank check to government, and that has to stop. So the bond market is saying Kevin Warsh, if he gets his way, is going to at some point in time begin to shrink the balance sheet, either in absolute terms or at least relative to GDP. And what that means is
2: vigilantes are unleashed.
3: Yeah, vigilantes are unleashed, and that's bad for both political parties, especially in 2029 and beyond. But as of right now, the bond market's got to look at this and say, okay, well, we've got to start building some risk premium into longer duration treasuries because the balance sheet is not going to be a source of stabilization for long-term interest rates. That's really what is being said. That's what the market's saying. But there's this narrative that he's losing control of the bond market. Well, the Fed should have never had control of the bond market in the first place. The bond vigilantes, the way I like to think about it is, the bond market has always been the final check on bad government, whether it was be by dictatorship or democracy. Let's put it back in the hands of the bond market and not in the hands of policymakers in DC.
1: Well, so does the market actually force lawmakers to get the fiscal house in order? Because I hear what you're saying on the balance sheet, but there's no sign that the Treasury is going to be pulling back on issuance anytime soon. We're still going to have to borrow to finance pretty much everything.
3: Well, I mean, this is a slow process. It's not going to be all of a sudden that the checkbook gets ripped up. If you were to look at this and say, what could Warsh achieve? It may take 3 to 5 years before the balance sheet, even in nominal terms, I should say relative to nominal GDP, has shrunken enough so that the bond vigilantes can really push back. So it's not going to be an immediate phenomenon. But what you're seeing is it's a gradual creep higher. And where are you seeing it happen? Well, it's been happening in the 20s and 30s. Tens are still below their cycle highs. But 20s and 30s are inching higher and higher because there's less demand in those portions of the curve. 20s in particular, it's just a weak portion of the curve. So that's where you're going to see it the most.
2: Uh-huh. Will the consumer price report next week codify this trend that we're talking about?
3: So here's the interesting thing. I think today's jobs report is a temporary reprieve from the September rate hike outlook. I think that inflation report next week is going to say the opposite, and that is that you're seeing inflation gradually trickling higher because of the second or third wave of we'll call it, of energy price escalation here. So that CPI report next week should be stronger or higher than expected, and that should bring the September rate hike right back onto the table.
1: All right, Tom Sitsouris joining us from Baird Strategies. Thank you so much. He's in our world headquarters in New York joining us.
2: Thanks,
1: to break down these Friday bond markets after this jobs report and more holistically consider what things are going to look like under the chairmanship of Kevin Warsh at the Fed as it has only just begun. And of course, as we were discussing with Tom, you are seeing a little bit of movement lower on yields today, specifically at the short end, down about 4 basis points in that overall sentiment that the Fed maybe won't be on the hiking path as soon as the market feared is lifting equities as well. So let's get a recap on all of that as we turn to Charlie Pellett, also at World Headquarters in New York. Charlie.
4: Hi, thank you very much, Kaylee Lines. Right now we do have the Dow, the S&P, NASDAQ very much in the green. Off-session highs, off-session lows. 35-point gain right now on the S&P at 77.45. That's an advance of about 0.5%. Dow Industrials up 106 on the Dow. Gain right now of 0.2%. NASDAQ higher by 1%. The NASDAQ 100 index up 0.9%. The Bloomberg Mag 7 index up 0.5%. The SOX, the Philadelphia Stock Exchange Semiconductor Index, up now by 2.3%. The 2-year, 4.19%. The 10-year, 4.65%. And the 30-year, 5.20%. Gold, meanwhile, surging 2.3% to $43.37 the ounce. Spot gold up $98 the ounce. West Texas Intermediate crude holding right around $78 a barrel, up 1% right now. Barrel of Brent, $83.35. Brent crude up by 1%. Earnings news. Wendy's shares are advancing, up 2.3%. Wendy's withdrew its 2026 outlook. It also cut its dividend as its new CEO comes up with a recovery plan for the beleaguered brand. Wendy's up by 2.3%. Rival McDonald's down 0.6%. And elsewhere in the burger world, Shake Shack up by 0.5%. Recapping, S&P 500 index up 36 right now. That is a gain of 0.5%. Back we go to Washington. Balance of power continues. And once again, your hosts, Joe Matthew and Kaylee Lyons.
1: All right, Charlie Pellett, thank you very much with the latest on the markets. And we bring you the latest from here in Washington as the United States Senate just passed, as we told you was on track to do so, the Russia sanctions bill that, of course, was championed by the late Senator Lindsey Graham. This is obviously no longer just a Russia sanctions package. It has been expanded to include Iran at the request of the president. And passage in the Senate does not guarantee its passage in the House, which wouldn't happen, of course, until after the August recess. But nonetheless, an important signal that Washington is sending in terms of its willingness to apply greater economic pressure to the U.S. adversaries in Russia and Iran. And of course, it had to get over some hurdles, Joe, in order to get to this point, including a commitment that the U.S. Trade Representative Jameson Greer had to make to Democratic Senate Raphael Warnock about the tariff authority that this gives the president. Part of this package is that the president can apply tariffs on buyers of Russian and Iranian energy, that the tariffs eventually would have to come down for countries that are no longer in the top five purchasers.
2: Yeah, this was a difficult decision for some. There was a time when it was thought to be a possible candidate for unanimous consent, knowing that it had been named for the late Senator Lindsey Graham. 86-11, the vote count, according to the cloakroom here and our reporters on Capitol Hill. Let's play this to the panel. Not what we thought we'd be starting with, but it's breaking right now. And we have Bloomberg Politics contributor Jeannie Shanzano with us, a democracy visiting fellow at Harvard Kennedy School's Ash Center, and Republican strategist Maura Gillespie, founder of Blue Stack Strategies. Great to see you both, ladies. Thanks for coming along. Maura, you worked on the Hill when Lindsey Graham's a career ascent was taking place. And this, of course, is seen by many as his crowning achievement, considering the time that he put into supporting the war effort in Ukraine. 86-11, what do you think of the turnout and some of the concessions that were made, as Kaylee mentions, when it comes to expanding the president's tariff authority?
5: I mean, overall, I think this is a victory for Lindsey Graham's legacy in terms of what he was working on up until his untimely death. You know, he was just getting back from a trip where he was with Zelensky, president of Ukraine, working on this and really trying and working with the president to try and remind him of the threats that Russia poses and pushing forward this bill, working across the aisle to get this bill forward and to get the votes for it. And so I do think with there being the added Iran war contingency there, I think it still is a victory for Senator Lindsey Graham's legacy, for sure.
1: Well, Jeannie, come in here on the concern that some Democrats had who, yes, did want to make sure that the United States was applying more pressure to Russia, but also were very, very concerned about extending more authority for President Trump to be able to enact tariffs and tariffs at a large scale. We're talking 500% in some instances, 100% in others in this legislation. How easy could it be for President Trump to abuse this authority, even with the concessions that some Democrats were able to extract?
6: Yeah, I think there's still concern. Obviously, this was in this Senate, of course, a bipartisan win. You know, you only had the 11 Democrats, the one Republican fall off, and that is bipartisan for sure. But the concerns are very real. You know, you were just talking about the economy. There are Democrats and Republicans who are concerned that this is what they call a prescription for bedlam. It's going to fuel inflation domestically, giving the president, who loves tariffs more than anything else, he tells us, this unchecked authority to weaponize tariffs. That's a big concern. You had Gregory Meeks calling it a Trojan horse. He was concerned about the bill's national security waiver. So there are a lot of concerns out there. You had some Democrats who wanted to wait until after the midterms. But by and large, this was a bipartisan victory. And I think the big question is now, is Donald Trump going to push this in the House? Because for it to pass in the House, where there is even more concern, he is going to have to get on the phone and make some phone calls and twist some arms to get this over the hump. I think he will likely do that, considering it extends his tariff authority, but it's going to have to wait until they come back from recess.
2: Pretty scary reporting, Jeannie, in the Wall Street Journal today. U.S. intelligence reports posit that Vladimir Putin could try to test NATO's resolve with a limited assault on an allied country in the next few years. The U.S. had previously assessed that Putin would not provoke a NATO country while at war with Ukraine. But that assessment has changed as Putin becomes more cornered. Does legislation like this make him a greater risk?
6: I think legislation like this certainly does. I think you add to that the way we have overextended ourselves in Iran, and you have people in the DOD world now saying that we do not have the capacity to defend our interests in places like Asia. That makes what is happening around the world, whether it's in Russia, whether it's in Ukraine, whether it's in Asia, whether it's in the Middle East, all of these things come together and make it harder for us to defend our interests, to help our allies, and to secure ourselves. And so I do think that is one of the concerns about this sanctions bill, but I think it has become more volatile and more likely, considering our defensive weapons and our munitions are at what seem to be a historic low at this point. And the reporting the president has pushed back on, many people behind the scenes are saying he knows full well that we have a problem there. So, yeah, I think this does give people like Putin, Kim Jong-un. I think it gives China, if they want to do anything in Taiwan, I think it does give them an opening to take those steps.
1: Well, on the munitions question, Maura, this is part of the reason why the Pentagon is asking Congress for more money. And there's supposed to be some $70 billion for the Pentagon in the budget reconciliation package, assuming that it can make headway in the Senate. It's not entirely clear what will be action before they break for recess or what will become of things come September. But especially if they are willing to pass a continuing resolution to fund the government and to keep funding levels steady, I wonder, Maura, what you're thinking about in terms of this Congress giving this White House and this DOD what it wants in terms of not only supplemental funding to refill our munition stockpiles, but also the $1.5 trillion defense budget that they've asked for.
5: I think the problem comes with transparency. I don't think Secretary Hegseth has been transparent remotely enough and giving Congress the answers they've asked for in terms of where the money is going, where it's being spent, and what the real state of things are at this current moment. I mean, when the president talks about having interest in so many places, right? Jeannie mentioned what's happening in Iran, what's happening, in Ukraine and Russia, but also what's happening in the Middle East, what's happening in Venezuela, what's happening in the waters that they've been, this conversation isn't just there, what our interests are in Greenland, what our interests are in Asia. There are so many different areas that the president has mentioned, talked about, Truth Social about. And Secretary Hegseth has shut down the Pentagon's press, essentially, and the opportunity for them to ask questions. And so I think before Congress, they need to be demanding those answers, demanding transparency and the numbers from Pete Hegseth on where the finances are going before they write him another blank check. I think that's going to be really crucial and a hurdle that's going to be big for him to go over, because right now Pete Hegseth feels pretty empowered by the president to stiff arm Congress, but also the press.
2: You know, when we pull out and look at the situation with Iran this week, Jeannie, it's now Friday. We started this week with the president of the United States taking credit for canceling a wave of attacks that he said it would have decapitated the regime last weekend at the request of Iran's neighbors, suggesting that within 1 to 2 days, a deal would be had. He said this was going to go quick. We're not going to let this last forever. This is the 13th time he's done this. Now we're at Friday, and the president says talks are moving along, but we have no news. How important will it be for him to announce a breakthrough this weekend?
6: it would be wonderful if we saw a breakthrough, but I don't think we can hold our breath on that. I mean, the talks going on now that are moving forward are talks between Iran and Oman. It's unclear where the U.S. is on those talks, except in all likelihood, the best deal we get is going to be reopening the strait with Iran having more control over it than it did prior to this war. And for all the president's bluster, and if you listen to the Iranian media, you can hear the way in which they are making fun of the president for all of his bluster. How can we attack Iran if we don't have the defensive

0: missiles to defend ourselves, our soldiers, our assets, and our allies in the region. We simply can't. The president knows that. So sure, we could use dumber weapons, but when you use dumber weapons, that means you send U.S. forces, U.S. military, soldiers potentially closer to Iran. And the president knows we cannot get in a ground war with Iran. The president's hands are tied on this. He doesn't like the word. This is truly a quagmire. And his best bet is going to be getting the strait reopened, easing some of these sanctions on Iran if we need to, and trying to press forward on a nuclear deal. And he'll be lucky if it's anywhere close to what the Obama deal looked like that he rescinded. I mean, this is truly a disaster foreign policy for the president at a time when he has in 5 months gotten our munitions capacity as low as it is, that we are now vulnerable around the world, as are the Ukrainians who are depending on us to assist there.
1: Maura, we have less than a minute left, but when it comes to the war in Iran, if senators are able to get out of town today, and the House obviously has been out of town, what are they all going to hear about it at home?
2: Wondering why the gas prices are where they are and what the plan is. I think there's a lack of understanding about what the plan is, and Jeanne just laid out what you know she thinks is the best case scenario for an outcome here, but there really has been no semblance of an idea of what we would want to get out of this and what we would. But the president says we are getting out of it, right? I think that he and Secretary Hegseth have not delivered a clear message to the American people, and members of Congress are going to hear it.
1: All right, Maura Gillespie and Jeanne Shanzano, our political panel on this Friday. Thank you so much for joining us. And of course, it's not just any Friday. It's a jobs Friday. It's potentially the last Friday before the recess here in Washington. It's also a Friday that brings the debut of a new podcast here at Bloomberg. Our Town is a new investigative podcast series about a small Tennessee town at the center of a fight over American identity. Hosted by journalist Mariba Knight and Bloomberg senior investigative reporter Susan Bearfield, the series debuts today, August 7th. This is Bloomberg.
3: ABC News, I'm Chuck Sievertson. Looks like Todd Blanche has barely enough support from Republicans to become the next attorney general. He lost two votes, but now Louisiana Republican Bill Cassidy announces he'll support Blanche. ABC's Jay O'Brien on Capitol Hill.
4: Cassidy acknowledged the decisions are made by President Trump, and he believes that in some instances, while he's concerned about weaponization of the Justice Department, he believes that Todd Blanche could push back on President Trump and try to blunt some of the president's instincts.
3: A net gain of 83,000 jobs last month was expected by analysts, but instead, the Labor Department reports a loss of 23,000, and totals for June and May were revised downward. Panel of judges at the D.C. Circuit Court of Appeals rules that President Trump exceeded his authority in setting out to build a $400 million ballroom at the White House without Congress's okay. An appeal to the Supreme Court is expected. This is ABC News.

0: ABC News, I'm Chuck Sievertson. Looks like Todd Blanch has barely enough support from Republicans to become the next attorney general. He lost two votes, but now Louisiana Republican Bill Cassidy announces he'll support Blanch. ABC's Jay O'Brien on Capitol Hill.
1: Cassidy acknowledged the decisions are made by President Trump, and he believes that in some instances, while he's concerned about weaponization of the Justice Department, he believes that Todd Blanch could push back on President Trump and try to blunt some of the president's instincts.
0: A net gain of 83,000 jobs last month was expected by analysts, but instead, the Labor Department reports a loss of 23,000, and totals for June and May were revised downward. Panel of judges at the D.C. Circuit Court of Appeals rules that President Trump exceeded his authority in setting out to build a $400 million ballroom at the White House without Congress's okay. An appeal to the Supreme Court is expected. This is ABC News.

0: It's 1:40 on Wall Street. We do check markets all day long here at Bloomberg. The Dow, the S&P, NASDAQ, NASDAQ 100 Index, and the Russell 2000. All advancing here. Jobs Friday. A sharp slowdown, a surprise this morning in the jobs report. That's driving stocks higher. Bond yields are falling. All of this on speculation that the Fed will not be forced to raise rates anytime soon. The S&P up 32 now to 77.47, a gain of 0.5%. Dow Industrials up 97, up by 0.2%. NASDAQ Composite Index up 259. That is a gain of 1%. NASDAQ 100 Index also up by 0.9%. And the Russell 2000 Index of small cap shares up now by 1%. The SOX, the Philadelphia Semiconductor Stock Exchange Index, up 2.1%. The VIX holding below 15 with a 2-year that's yielding 4.19%. The 10-year 4.64%, and the 30-year 5.20%. Gold, meanwhile, up 2.3%, surging $96 the ounce to $43.35. West Texas Intermediate crude $77.91 a barrel, up 0.8%. Barrel of Brent also up by 0.9%. $83.24 a barrel. Airbnb shares are up 15%, soaring after boosting its annual revenue forecast after seeing robust global travel demand, particularly in the United States. Also in Europe, again, Airbnb up by 15%. Elsewhere in the travel industry, the rally in Hertz shares continues today, up another 11%. You recall it was up 29% yesterday after earnings. Recapping, S&P up 35 right now, up 0.5%. For on-demand news 24 hours a day, subscribe to Bloomberg News Now, wherever you get your podcasts. Back we go to Washington. Once again, your hosts, Joe Matthew and Kaylee Lyons.
1: All right, Charlie Pellett, thank you very much. Of course, Charlie will be back for more updates on the market throughout the course of Bloomberg Business Week Daily, which begins at 2 p.m. Eastern right here on Bloomberg TV and radio. But you still have us here on Balance of Power for now. And as we've been discussing a lot on Balance of Power in recent weeks and months, due to the ongoing conflict with Iran and the increasing focus that has been put on the United States' military capabilities and supplies of critical munitions, a really important conversation happened earlier today with the U.S. Secretary of the Army, who sat down with our colleague Tyler Kendall, Joe, to talk about effectively what the Army is trying to do to speed things along in terms of not only getting these things produced, but also testing them as they try to brace themselves for the wars of the future, wars as we're seeing in the present that include more and more drone technology that, of course, is cheaper than what a lot of our interceptors have been costing to this point.
2: Yeah, this is all about accelerating the procurement process. And by way of testing, this is one way they can get to that. There are a lot of different ways that we'll be talking about expanding the defense industrial base. But testing these new ideas and this new equipment is awfully important right now. So the Army is opening up, Kaylee, 5 ranges to private industry for testing drones, counter-drone technology, other weapons we probably haven't even heard of yet. Mm-hmm. And yes, Tyler got on an airplane and she flew to Michigan to sit down with the Secretary of the Army, Dan Driscoll. They sat down at one of those training facilities called Camp Grayling. It's an Army base in Grayling, Michigan, to talk about this new program. Let's watch and listen.
3: This is a really big deal. It was a couple of months ago I was out at one of our test ranges, and what I heard was that industry on average was having to wait between 12 and 18 months sometimes from the moment they wanted to get on our test range until we could give them access. And fundamentally the problem with this is if you think of these innovative companies, if you think of the primes, everyone needs to be able to test their product, and they need to be able to learn from that. And the innovation loop that comes from actually using your thing in the real world is makes all the difference. And so when we slow things down in the innovation loop by 12 or 18 months at a time, that is just bad for soldiers, it's bad for taxpayers, and it's bad for companies. And so what we're announcing today is basically a new front door to access all of the U.S. Army's, or many of the U.S. Army's ranges. We're layering in international partners, we're going to give concierge access, and we are going to aspire to get these companies onto our range within 30 days every single time.
4: So then after they're on that range, I think a lot of these companies are probably wondering how quickly can they get into business with the U.S. Army? If you like what you see, how do those purchases work from there? What sort of timeline are you eyeing for that?
3: So under President Trump, what we've been able to do is we've been able to reallocate dollars we already had.

0: So we created almost a $750 million venture-like model that has allowed us to get industry on contract sometimes in under 30 days. That is unbelievable. I mean, I think if you looked historically, the fastest time I had heard anyone ever reference was like 9 months, but on average it could be up to 2 years sometimes. And so our commitment to industry is we know that they need dollars from the U.S. Army in order to continue their innovation. We know that if we're asking them to come out and spend time with soldiers, get their products in the dirt and the mud, and to innovate, we have got to be there for them on the other side with actual hard dollars.
1: How are current conflicts highlighting the need for initiatives like this and for the U.S. Army to scale? Is there a new urgency here?
0: I think if you look at what's occurring in Ukraine, they have this existential risk to their nation that allows them to innovate very quickly. You would never want to have that risk as a nation. So what we're trying to do is synthetically create the conditions for innovation that can get as close to matching that environment as possible. And so one of the things we're doing here at Camp Grayling in September is we're creating an electronic warfare and a EW environment that is as close to what Ukraine has as we can create. We're inviting in small, medium, and large businesses from across our country. We're having soldiers come down, and we are trying to empower these incredible American innovators to do what they do best, which is to out-innovate the rest of the world.
1: So the Army lives off of annual budgets, right? How do you ensure that you're able to scale and grow initiatives like this in what is, I think it's fair to say, a pretty unpredictable funding cycle? And how much weight maybe does that put on the $67 billion supplemental package in terms of what the Army needs to get done?
0: So the quirk of the design of our democratic form of government is our funding is annual. It is oftentimes continuing resolutions, which means we can't do new starts on our spending. And that is full stop bad for soldiers. That is bad for our national security, and we must as a nation fix it. That being said, what we have tried to do is just accept that that has been the reality. I think 18 of the last 21 years we've had continuing resolutions. And so what the United States Army has been trying to do under Secretary Hegseth's leadership is innovate as fast as humanly possible with what we do have. And we feel very good that working with Congress and Senate and consolidating down some of our budget line items, we are getting more flexibility than we have had in the last couple of years, not as much as we had a couple of decades ago. And we are taking that and earning back the trust of Congress to give us even more going forward.
1: But is that putting any more weight on the supplemental funding request, the $67 billion?
0: I think we need the supplemental, we need the reconciliation, and we need the budget to be passed on time. That will lead to the most secure country that the United States Army can possibly give it.
1: So today is a lot about these low-cost interceptors, drones, counter-drones. Can you talk to me about how you assess what that mix should look like when it comes to the higher-end interceptors in U.S. stockpiles?
0: So the one of the big takeaways from Ukraine is the very first thing you must do is create a data layer. And what you want in your data layer is you want as many sensors and radars as humanly possible, and you want them to be able to fuse into tracks. And so practically what that means is you want to be able to give yourself and your allies as much warning as humanly possible. And so what the United States Army has been focused on in the last couple of months is what we're calling Operation Jailbreak, which is basically we have said we are no longer going to allow any sensor, any radar, any piece of equipment that we own to have data that is siloed. All of it is getting broken out, and all of it through APIs and SDKs is going to be able to share the data and receive data or actions. That is step one. Every new thing we're buying is already open source, so we're good. So once we have this data layer, and anywhere American soldiers exist, we want that data layer to be as robust as humanly possible. The next step is to layer in effectors or interceptors, and you want as wide of a range of options as possible. On the cheapest, lowest side, you want a 50 cal round that might cost a dollar, and you want to be able to shoot that at something that's really close. On the highest end, you might want a PAC-3 that's now $4.2 million or $4.4 million a shot. The key to defense in this layered concept is you want as many options as humanly possible, all tied into an agentic solution with a human in the loop that can choose between the right option at any given moment. And so the answer is actually, there's no one perfect answer. Variability is the key to success for conflict going forward.
1: In the final minute that I have you, how much will initiatives like today compress timelines? Can you give us any context on how many years you're looking at when it comes to the Army building up these stockpiles?
0: So I think if you take the math of

0: what we believe for a lot of these most exquisite interceptors and most exquisite offensive weapons, if it was taking 12 to 18 months each time to come to the range, and we're consolidating that down to, I'm saying guaranteed, but I don't mean we will pay if we miss, but that is what we will hold ourselves publicly accountable. If you can get to the range every 30 days, what we hope to do is cut out at least a third of the R&D time, which will make a huge difference for soldiers.
1: All right, that is Army Secretary Dan Driscoll sitting down with our colleague Tyler Kendall in Michigan earlier today. Really just underscores the sense of urgency around the defense industrial base and the procurement process that we've been talking about for some time. Who was it, Joe, that this week called it a bipartisan scandal that the U.S. finds itself in this position in regard to our stockpiles and our defense industrial base?
2: Pretty strong words here. I have to, we talked to too many people for me to bring that back. And the scary thing is, I think that was yesterday.
1: Was that yesterday?
2: Yeah, it's a good thing it's Friday. The Colonel will shed some light on this for us, I think.
1: Indeed, he will. Wayne Sanders, of course, is joining us. Bloomberg Intelligence Senior Defense Research Analyst and retired Colonel as well. Wayne, welcome back to Balance of Power. As we consider what the Army is trying to do here and as effectively accelerating as best they can the ability for companies to test these new technologies, be it anti-drone, drone, or others, how far does this go? You heard what he said there about the realistic timeline compression to solving the issue the Pentagon largely finds itself in with time.
3: I think this is a great and positive step when you start looking at trying to change the ecosystem as a whole. So Secretary Driscoll really is trying to take requirements, turning them into outcomes. You know, he talked about the different types of authorities that have been granted. You've seen a lot more of OTA contracts other than transactional authorities. Those type of contracts allow them to put stuff on contract early so that it doesn't end up being a new start during the next continuing resolution. So by doing those and having these multi-year framework agreements, creating the demand signal that's long enough, you're starting to actually be able to move the procurement needle and the scalability needle that's necessary, especially given the way we find ourselves right now for missile depletion.
2: You know, we were talking to Richard Haass yesterday, Colonel Sanders, yes, of course, Council on Foreign Relations, President Emeritus. He was the one who I had to think about that for a minute. A bipartisan scandal. I'm wondering your thoughts on that, because both political parties have played a role in this to get us to the extent where we need such dramatic attention paid to our defense industrial base. How long will it take to make up for what he calls a bipartisan scandal?
3: Yeah, I would say probably about 3 years. The direction that everybody is going right now, especially when you look at the primes as well as the disruptors, they're moving in the right direction now. It has started. Yes, it has been a bipartisan problem. Even when I was at the Pentagon a few years ago, you know, there were these programs where everybody's saying, hey, we need additional capability. No matter what type of warfare we've been fighting over the last 6 months, we should not be out of the munitions that we are low on or anything else like that that you've seen reported up.

0: Welcome back to Balance of Power. As we consider what the Army is trying to do here and as effectively accelerating as best they can the ability for companies to test these new technologies, be it anti-drone or others, how far does this go? You heard what he said there about the realistic timeline compression to solving the issue the Pentagon largely finds itself in with time.
1: I think this is a great and positive step when you start looking at trying to change the ecosystem as a whole. So Secretary Driscoll really is trying to take requirements, turning them into outcomes. You know, he talked about the different types of authorities that have been granted. You've seen a lot more of OTA contracts other than transactional authorities. Those type of contracts allow them to put stuff on contract early so that it doesn't end up being a new start during the next continuing resolution. So by doing those and having these multi-year framework agreements, creating the demand signal that's long enough, you're starting to actually be able to move the procurement needle and the scalability needle that's necessary, especially given the way we find ourselves right now for missile depletion.
2: You know, we were talking to Richard Haass yesterday, Colonel Sanders, yes, of course, Council on Foreign Relations, President Emeritus. He was the one who got, I had to think about that for a minute, a bipartisan scandal. I'm wondering your thoughts on that, because both political parties have played a role in this to get us to the extent where we need such dramatic attention paid to our defense industrial base. How long will it take to make up for what he calls a bipartisan scandal?
1: Yeah, I would say probably about 3 years. The direction that everybody is going right now, especially when you look at the primes as well as the disruptors, they're moving in the right direction now. It has started. Yes, it has been a bipartisan problem. Even when I was at the Pentagon a few years ago, you know, there were these programs where everybody's saying, hey, we need additional capability. No matter what type of warfare we've been fighting over the last 6 months, we should not be out of the munitions that we are low on or anything else like that that you've seen reported up.

0: OTA contracts other than transactional authorities. Those type of contracts allow them to put stuff on contract early so that it doesn't end up being a new start during the next continuing resolution. So by doing those and having these multi-year framework agreements, creating the demand signal that's long enough, you're starting to actually be able to move the procurement needle and the scalability needle that's necessary, especially given the way we find ourselves right now for missile depletion.
1: You know, we were talking to Richard Haass yesterday, Colonel Sanders, yes, of course, Council on Foreign Relations, President Emeritus. He was the one who I had to think about that for a minute. A bipartisan scandal. I'm wondering your thoughts on that, because both political parties have played a role in this to get us to the extent where we need such dramatic attention paid to our defense industrial base. How long will it take to make up for what he calls a bipartisan scandal?
0: Yeah, I would say probably about 3 years. The direction that everybody is going right now, especially when you look at the primes as well as the disruptors, they're moving in the right direction now. It has started. Yes, it has been a bipartisan problem. Even when I was at the Pentagon a few years ago, you know, there were these programs where everybody's saying, hey, we need additional capability. No matter what type of warfare we've been fighting over the last 6 months, we should not be out of the munitions that we are low on or anything else like that that you've seen reported up until this point. So what's happening right now, though, is those ramps are turning into agreements. The long demand signals that Secretary Driscoll talks about is saying that it's getting beyond the FYDP, the five-year development plan, where these businesses normally come in and say, I'm not willing to invest $10 or $100 million into additional production lines because you may change your mind in 2 years. And so now these demand signals that go out 7 years and beyond with some level of make-whole provisions that are built into the contract to say, if we change our mind, we still owe you a certain amount of throughput as part of this. So I think that you're going to see a condition of this. Lockheed talked about tripling their PAC-3 interceptors, quadrupling their THAAD interceptors, and then the PRISM is another one that's come up in the news lately as well, another long-range capability that they need to create an additional demand signal for as well.
2: We're out of time, Wayne. We just have about 30 seconds left. But as we await word from the president on whether or not there is a deal to reopen the Strait of Hormuz, and it's unclear what role the U.S. blockade will or will not continue to play, if we are short of munitions, how long can we keep up our current posture?
0: Yeah, the interceptor part is something that I am concerned about. Obviously, we know that we're low. It's just a matter of how low. And for national security purposes, I'm glad that the government's not talking about that part. So from that piece, but from a long-range precision munition perspective, we have plenty of gravity bombs and all sorts of things to continue to take the fight to Iran if necessary.
1: Colonel, it's great to see you. Welcome back, as always. Wayne Sanders, Bloomberg Intelligence Senior Defense Research Analyst. We always appreciate the insights. Alongside Kaylee Lyons, I'm Joe Matthew. We'll both be back here for the late edition of Balance of Power. Wrap up the week on Wall Street, and we'll see if there's any breakthrough in talks in Iran. That starts at 5 p.m. Eastern.

0: Yeah, the interceptor part is something that I am concerned about. Obviously, we know that we're low. It's just a matter of how low. And for national security purposes, I'm glad that the government's not talking about that part. So from that piece, but from a long-range precision munition perspective, we have plenty of gravity bombs and all sorts of things to continue to take the fight to Iran if necessary.
1: Colonel, it's great to see you. Welcome back, as always. Wayne Sanders, Bloomberg Intelligence, Senior Defense Research Analyst. We always appreciate the insights. Alongside Kaylee Lyons, I'm Joe Matthew. We'll both be back here for the late edition of Balance of Power, wrap up the week on Wall Street, and we'll see if there's any breakthrough in talks in Iran. That starts at 5 p.m. Eastern.

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4: Yes, indeed, everybody. It is Friday, and we are across Bloomberg platforms. Carol Masser, Tim Stenovek, live here at Bloomberg headquarters in New York City. We made it. It is a Jobs Friday. It is August 7th, 2026.
5: It didn't really go as planned.
4: It was a little bit of a shocker when it first crossed.
5: It was, but it's complicated, and that's why we're going to spend quite a bit of time digging into the nitty-gritty today.
4: It's always complicated. All right, we are going to get into it.
5: This one's especially complicated, right?
4: Yeah, we did see a sharp slowdown in the U.S. jobs market. We have seen it put some pressure on the equity trade. We've seen bond yields falling, too. There's some speculation out there that the Fed maybe won't have to be forced or rush to raise interest rates anytime soon. So I got to say, this was definitely one of the focal points. We had SpaceX earnings. We had this. One of the key things for investors this week.
5: Right, next week, inflation. That's what our attention turns to.
4: We do indeed.
5: We'll get to that. We got a great roundtable coming up over the next hour. First up, we're going to have Mike McKeon, Deutsche Bank's Matt Luzzetti here. We're going to go wide and deep on that jobs report, the economy, the rates, relationship between President Trump and Fed Chair Kevin Warsh.
4: The chatty duo. So we're going to get into that. Hey, plus another read on the labor market. We're going to do that with Indeed Hiring Labs. Laura Ulrich, she's going to be along as well. They've got a new survey. They're talking about AI and what it means for white collar jobs. And then we're going to talk a little bit about sports, the future of FIFA, media rights, and all that good stuff.
5: Yeah, looking forward to that. That World Cup, by the way, the most lucrative ever. The sponsorships were everywhere.
4: So those hydration breaks, that's what it was all about. And I guess
5: very controversial.
4: And apparently they may continue.
5: Breaks.
4: They may continue. Hey, folks, we'd like to hear from you. You've been sending in questions. Please continue to do so. And you can do it. Bloomberg.com/askradio. 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
5: All right. We got a great hour coming up here on Bloomberg Business Week Daily. First up, a check of the day's trade and top business stories. Here he is, Charlie Powell.
6: Hi, thank you very much, Tim and Carol. Indeed, green on the screen right now. Jobs Friday, the Dow, the S&P, NASDAQ all advancing, even though we had a sharp slowdown in the jobs market. It is driving stocks higher. Bond yields are falling on speculation that the Fed will not be forced to raise rates anytime soon. S&P at 77.45 now, up 35. That is a gain of 0.5%. Dow Industrial is up 94. That is a gain of 0.2%. And NASDAQ is up 1%, higher by 263 points. NASDAQ 100 index up by 0.9%. The SOX, the Philadelphia Stock Exchange Semiconductor Index, up 2.1%. The two-year, 4.19% now. The 10-year, 4.65%. And the 30-year is 5.20%. Gold, meanwhile, up $100 the ounce, up 2.4%, $43.39 on the precious metal. West Texas Intermediate crude just above 78 a barrel, has been fluctuating above and below 78, but right now it is up by 1%. Barrel of Brent, 83.43. Brent crude up by 1.1%. Keeping an eye on Sweetgreen shares, the stock is now down by 7.7%. It cut its annual outlook due to reduced consumer demand for fresh prepared foods during the cyclospora outbreak. Also, we've got Under Armour shares trading lower as well. They're down 5.2%. Under Armour forecast a sharper revenue decline than previously expected as demand softens in several key regions. Recapping

0: S&P higher now by 0.5%. I'm Charlie Pellett, Tim and Carol. That's a Bloomberg Business Flash.
1: Right, it certainly is. All right, thank you so much, Charlie Pellett. So let's get to it, and let's get to the labor market and that report we got this morning at 8:30 a.m. Eastern. Here's just kind of some of the details. U.S. employers unexpectedly cut jobs in the month of July, and hiring the prior 2 months was revised lower, suggesting that the labor market here in the U.S. is weaker than previously thought after surprising strength, Tim, earlier this year.
2: The decline in jobs driven by cuts in government, leisure, and hospitality, also retail. Private sector payrolls rose by $30,000 for a second month. That was led by healthcare and social assistance. Manufacturing and construction payrolls, those continue to climb.
1: And then there was the participation rate. The share of the population working or looking for work fell to 61.4%, which, excluding the pandemic, was the lowest since the 1970s. Among those between the ages of 25 and 54, known as prime age workers, participation edged higher but remained near the lowest levels of the last few years. White House Director of the National Economic Council, we're talking about Kevin Hassett. He spoke earlier on Bloomberg TV and radio on Open Interest with Danny Berger and Michael McKee.
3: Labor force participation is kind of on a downward trajectory, which means that the break-even jobs number, that is the jobs number you need so that unemployment rate doesn't go up, has gone from maybe 120, 130,000 a few years ago to maybe about 40,000 now. And so what it means is that what the market is used to look at, it's like a normal tread the water kind of jobs number if it's around 100, is no longer true.
1: All right, that, of course, is White House Director of the National Economic Council, Kevin Hassett, earlier on Bloomberg. Joining us with more is our own Michael McKee, who was talking to Mr. Hassett earlier on Bloomberg. He is, of course, Bloomberg TV and radio international economics and policy correspondent, joining us here in studio, along with and back with us, Matt Lazzetti. He's chief economist at Deutsche Bank. Guys, thank you so much. I do want to kick it off with you, though, Mike. We've had a few hours for the dust to settle. Is this a report that was weaker? Like, what's the assessment here?
4: I think the bottom line, to just skip to the end of the book, is that the labor market is weaker than it had appeared, but it's not weak. It's not a problem for the Fed to have to deal with. And there were, as you mentioned, some quirks in the data this time. And everything Kevin said was true about with the labor force declining, you need fewer jobs to employ people so the unemployment rate can go down. And that is something that the Fed's going to have to think about in terms of what is the level of interest rates that keeps the unemployment rate steady.
2: We'll dig into all of this in more in just a minute. First, I want to bring in Matt Lazzetti, chief economist over at Deutsche Bank. Do you agree with Mike's assessment here that, yeah, on the surface, it looks weaker, but it's not as bad as sort of the headline number?
5: Yeah, I think absolutely. You got a downside surprise on payrolls. You had the 100,000 of downward revisions to prior months. But I think what it does is it confirms that break-even number is just lower. So there's various Fed estimates out there suggesting that the break-even number could be as low as zero per month. Mm-hmm. Over the past 3 or 6 months, we're running at 20 to 45,000 on headline payroll numbers. With that backdrop, we've seen the unemployment rate decline to the lowest level in 18 months. We've seen other measures of labor market slack actually tighten on the margins as well. And so I think it actually fits more with a story where the break-even number is quite low. We see payroll gains trending kind of around those levels, maybe a little bit above. Labor market slack tightening at the margins, but it takes away some of the upside risks to the labor market that the Fed might have been contemplating.
1: All right. So when it comes to, we've got actually a question I want to bring in from a viewer and listener. It's Mark in Toronto, and he says, what impact do boomers retiring have on the labor participation rate and unemployment make? And if we could address that. I have to say, I have some boomers in my family who've retired recently or in the last few years, and they have at least three or four of them that have left the labor market. Matt, is that something that is certainly at play here?
5: Absolutely. So if you look at the labor force participation over recent months, in June, there was a big decline in prime age, which I think you alluded to, and specifically the 25 to 34 age group. That partially reversed. I think the bigger structural trend is labor force participation for 55 plus continues to collapse. There's a question about whether or not that's worrying or not. I would actually argue that it's really in line with what you would expect from demographics. So if you look at different age groups with 55 plus, their participation rates are actually not moving around all that much. So what's happening is people are just aging into buckets where they work a lot less, where their participation rates are much lower. And we're in fact much closer to what I would expect from a demographics implied trend from the labor market.
2: Well, Mike, what about the other end of the demographic spectrum? And that would traditionally be new entrants.

0: to this country entering the labor force and younger immigrants. We've seen that dry up significantly over the past few months. And it's certainly by design with this administration. You addressed that with Kevin Hassett a little bit in one of the questions that, that he answered. Does that work in our economy when we're not having enough kids?
1: It isn't good news for the overall economy, as we were talking about with Kevin Hassett. The size of the labor force is one input into what potential growth is. And if the labor force isn't growing, you've got to get more out of productivity. Kevin and Warsh thinks you will eventually, not yet. So it is a problem for the economy overall. And you can see that in the overall participation numbers as well, although prime age has ticked up a little bit. Things have loosened up a little bit compared to where they were. But the demographics at the other end, as Matt was saying, that's been going on for quite a while as baby boomers from 1946 started retiring. And now we're past the peak of baby boomers being 65. So that'll be less and less of an issue going forward, but it still takes a lot of people out of the labor force.
2: Is it too soon? Well, I feel like there's a million things I want to talk about because demographics is things, I know we've talked with you about it, but I do think about longer term, if we don't allow immigration into the country and we have an older workforce, you know, how much the economy here in the U.S. is at risk in terms of growth. Matt, is that something you guys are thinking about a lot or studying?
3: Sure. I mean, I think if you look at projections for population growth and the size of the U.S. population, as you look out 5 or 10 years, without positive net immigration flows, you have a declining labor force, you have a declining population. The U.S. is not the only economy, right, global economy that is dealing with
2: these
3: issues.
2: We've seen this movie, right?
3: Correct. We see these issues in various parts of Asia, Europe. Many of these economies are actually worse placed than the U.S. is from that perspective. But no doubt, we rely on positive net immigration flows as we look ahead. I think, as Mike mentioned, you know, the hope is that productivity growth can pick up. It has been, you know, pretty robust over these past 2 to 3 years, and that can be the supporting mechanism for overall growth. So far, it's working out okay.
2: Yeah.
3: But that's a bigger question as you look at.
0: Okay, I promise we. Oh, go ahead, Mike.
1: I was just going to add on to this. There is one aspect of this that the productivity can't really solve, and that is the fewer people that are working, the lower the dependency ratio is. And so Social Security gets less funding. Medicare gets less funding. That is an ongoing issue. And nobody has any idea when Congress is going to address this.
2: I keep saying if we're, you know, robots are going to replace us or AI makes us more productive, but, you know, robots don't buy lunch or robots don't need their shoes shined or robots don't need to go shopping for shoes. I'm just.
0: They need to be oiled, though.
2: It depends.
0: Maybe rebooted. Sometimes.
2: It depends. Mike, I want to get to the conversation with Hassett, Kevin Hassett this morning. At one point, talking about hourly earnings, and he then brought up weekly earnings. You said something like, I don't know if the president's watching the Oval Office, saying, you got your point, though. And Kevin, good job, good job. And Kevin said, I don't know if he's watching, but I'll find out. And I want to get both of your perspectives, but let's start. Mike, speaks to the president who watches a lot of TV. We know that and responds. Is that typical of a president? Is it shows his involvement in what the message is that's getting out?
1: I think it's just unique to this president that he likes to do that and he likes to hear people talking about him. And he spends a lot, from all the reports we get from the White House, he spends a lot of time watching television and watching the various news programs. I don't know that he was watching Kevin Hassett today.
2: But putting pressure on then his members of his team when they're on air.
1: Well, yes, but every White House does that in the sense that you're sending out a spokesman for the White House, so that person is not going to say, yeah, we blew it, this was a bad policy or something like that. They're always going to try to present the best numbers. And I was thinking when Kevin and I were having that conversation, you know, the old saying about you can torture the statistics any way you want to get the numbers that you want.
2: Right.
1: The bottom line to the White House, though, is that we are average hour

0: funding. Medicare
1: right.
0: gets less funding.
1: Tax
0: and
1: base,
0: that,
1: right? It,
0: that is an ongoing issue, and nobody has any idea when Congress is going to address this.
1: I keep saying, if we're, you know, robots are going to replace us, or AI makes us more productive, but, you know, robots don't buy lunch, or robots don't need their shoes shined, or robots don't need to go shopping for shoes. I'm just...
2: They need to be oiled, though.
1: It depends.
2: And maybe rebooted sometimes.
1: It depends. Mike, I want to get to the conversation with Hassett, Kevin Hassett, this morning. At one point, talking about hourly earnings, and he then brought up weekly earnings. You said something like, I don't know if the president's watching the Oval Office, saying, you got your point, though, and Kevin, good job. And Kevin said, I don't know if he's watching, but I'll find out. And I want to get both of your perspectives, but let's start. Mike, speaks to the president, who watches a lot of TV. We know that, and responds. Is that typical of a president? Is it shows his involvement in what the message is that's getting out?
0: I think it's just unique to this president that he likes to do that, and he likes to hear people talking about him. And he spends a lot, from all the reports we get from the White House, he spends a lot of time watching television and watching the various news programs. I don't know that he was watching Kevin Hassett today.
1: But putting pressure on then his members of his team when they're on air.
0: Well, yes, but every White House does that in the sense that you're sending out a spokesman for the White House, so that person is not going to say, yeah, we blew it, this was a bad policy or something like that. They're always going to try to present the best numbers. And I was thinking when Kevin and I were having that conversation, you know, the old saying about you can torture the statistics any way you want to get the numbers that you want.
1: Right.
0: The bottom line the White House, though, is that we are average hourly earnings are falling behind inflation. And whether you use one measure or another doesn't really matter, because the public thinks that's happening. And that's their political problem.
2: Well, speaking of communications, you and Danny Berger asked Kevin Hassett about the communications between the president and Kevin Warsh. Let's listen to what he had to say.
3: There have been some news stories that the president's talking to Kevin Warsh, and of course he is, and he talked to Jay Powell, too. But the other thing is that Kevin Warsh and the president have a very close long-term relationship from New York City, from Florida, and they talk about the economy all the time. It's very, very natural for the president to do something like say, hey, Chairman Warsh, what do you think about today's job number? And that's a very normal thing for him to do. But I think that's the way you should think about the bounds of the conversations.
2: Earlier on Bloomberg TV with Danny Berger and Mike McKee. Matt, I want to toss this over to you, because Kevin Hassett also said that the president respects the independence of the Federal Reserve. And I'm curious, based on the reporting that we've seen around the conversations happening between the Fed chair and the president, and what the president has said publicly and on social media throughout this term and his previous term, is the view now, is the market viewing that the president respects the independence of the Fed?
4: Look, I think we don't really know the context of the conversations that are happening. It seems like it might be more frequent than what has the interactions between the president and the Fed chair than in the past. If you look at, you know, market measures, I think what we like to look at are inflation expectations showing anything that is worrying. Are they suggesting that the Fed's credibility is at risk? I think last week you did see a notable rise in inflation expectations. I don't know that that was anything kind of tied to the president, but I think it was tied to Chair Walsh's specific comments around, willingness to potentially raise rates, unwillingness to say that they were targeting 2% PCE price inflation.

0: earlier on Bloomberg TV with Danny Berger and Mike McKee. Matt, I want to toss this over to you because Kevin Assett also said that the president respects the independence of the Federal Reserve. And I'm curious, based on the reporting that we've seen around the conversations happening between the Fed chair and the president and what the president has said publicly and on social media throughout this term and his previous term, is the view now, is the market viewing that the president respects the independence of the Fed?
1: Look, I think we don't really know the context of the conversations that are happening. It seems like it might be more frequent than what has the interactions between the president and the Fed chair than in the past. If you look at, you know, market measures, I think what we like to look at are inflation expectations showing anything that is worrying. Are they suggesting that the Fed's credibility is at risk? I think last week you did see a notable rise in inflation expectations. I don't know that that was anything kind of tied to the president, but I think it was tied to Chair Walsh's specific comments around, willingness to potentially raise rates, unwillingness to say that they were targeting 2% PCE price inflation, and just the overall conversation, I think, and the language that he used, I think raised some risks from a market perspective about whether or not the Fed would do what's necessary to keep inflation in check.
2: President Trump did an interview with Punchbowl today, and he reiterated his preference for lower interest rates, but acknowledged it is not the central bank chief's decision alone. So kind of taking a little bit of a softer tone in some of the criticism. I mean, when it comes down to it, I know we are already thinking, okay, what does the Fed do next? We've got inflation prints to get through, right, Mike? We've got more economic data. Who knows where the Fed will be and Kevin Warsh and everybody on the FOMC at the next meeting?
3: Well, clearly you don't trade Fed funds futures. you're right. We don't know. But the people who do trade these things have to decide on a minute-to-minute basis what they're going to do. And they have backed off the idea of a September rate hike. But the important thing is we're going to have two more inflation reports, one more after this jobs report. And so there's going to be a lot of data for them to hang a decision on. We don't know what that data is going to say. And so at this point, it's too early to speculate. I mean, it's been going into this. Everybody was saying, well, if we get a bad number, then the Fed might have to back off. And we got a bad number, so they're saying the Fed's going to back off. Now we're all on to, well, let's see what we get on Wednesday with CPI and we'll make a decision.
2: It's our favorite parlor.
0: Well, Matt, the Fed has a dual mandate, but, and I think for a lot of people, the last few months have said, okay, the labor market is strong. So the focus should be on getting inflation down. After today's print, does that view change? Should the Fed still be squarely focused on of the dual mandate?
1: I don't think it changes. Clearly you had a downside surprise in payrolls, but if you think the break-even number is close to zero, you're actually running at or near those levels. The unemployment rate's at 4.1%. Mm-hmm. It is well below what the Fed thought it was going to be at the end of this year. Mm-hmm. It remains our best measure of labor market slack. I think you have a shift of risk distribution on the labor market. Now there's not as much upside risk. But September will be about the inflation data that we get over the next 2 months, especially if we get a bounce back in payrolls next month.
2: I mean, inflation's still a problem, right?
1: So in our view, it is. I mean, if you look at PCE inflation, which is what the Fed targets, it is the highest that it's been since 1992, if you strip out COVID. We agree with an evolving Fed assessment from many officials that it is more broad-based, it is more demand-driven. AI-related investment is a source of inflationary pressures. Underlying inflation is stuck closer to 3%. None of that changed today. You know, we'll get an update on that next week from the CPI.
0: Okay, I want to just throw this last one at you, even though we don't have enough time, Mike. Lisa Cook, because in the conversation about independence of the Fed, since we heard from Kevin Hassett this morning, our Bloomberg News team reporting that President Trump has revived his threat to fire Federal Reserve Governor Lisa Cook over those unproven allegations. Update us here on this.
3: Well, they apparently sent Lisa Cook a letter that said the president is considering firing you because of the allegations of mortgage fraud, and you have 3 weeks to respond to this letter. Remember, the Supreme Court said that the president couldn't fire her, but because she didn't get due process. They didn't decide the legality of her particular case. And so now the White House is coming back and trying to follow the dictate of the court and give her the opportunity to respond. And we don't know how this will all play out, because even if she's found not guilty, the president could come back and say, well, yeah, but she was implicated or something. So this is just it's Friday, put it that way. And this is the kind of thing you get on Fridays.
2: Yay for the lawyers. That's all I'm going to say. Matt Lozzetti, chief U.S. economist at Deutsche Bank, thank you so much. And of course, our own Mike McKee, Bloomberg TV and Radio, international economics and policy correspondent. We do more on the labor market.

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0: that way. 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
1: Yay for the lawyers. That's all I'm going to say. Matt Lazzetti, Chief U.S. Economist at Deutsche Bank, thank you so much. And, of course, our own Mike McKee, Bloomberg TV and Radio International Economics and Policy Correspondent. 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
1: It's 2:21 on Wall Street. We do check markets all day long here at Bloomberg. A move higher for the Dow, the S&P, NASDAQ. A sharp slowdown in the jobs market is driving stocks higher. Right now, we have got the S&P as a baseline up 0.4%, higher by 31 points. Dow Industrials up 0.1%, up 47. NASDAQ is up 0.9%, with the NASDAQ 100 index up by 0.8%. The SOX, the Philadelphia Semiconductor Index, up now by 2%. We've got the 2-year currently yielding 4.19%, the 10-year 4.65%, and the 30-year at 5.21%. Gold is up $95 the ounce to $43.34, up 2.2%. A rally for crude back above 78 now. WTI at 1.1% higher. Brent, $83.49. Barrel of Brent up by 1.2%. Bitcoin, meanwhile, at $64,763, up by about 0.6%. Airbnb shares up 15.3%. Airbnb boosted its annual revenue forecast after seeing robust global travel demand, particularly in the U.S. and Europe. Bears repeating Airbnb up by 15.3%. And that rally in Hertz shares continuing again today, up another 11.6%. You recall it was up 29% after earnings. Rental car company reported earnings that did top estimates. Again, Hertz shares up today by 11.6%. For on-demand news, 24 hours a day, subscribe to Bloomberg News now wherever you get your podcast. Carol and Tim, that's a Bloomberg Business Flash.
2: It is indeed. All right, Charlie Pellett, thank you so much. As we have been reporting, U.S. employers unexpectedly cut jobs in the month of July, and hiring in the prior 2 months was revised lower, suggesting the labor market is weaker than previously thought. Man, do I need a weekend? This is after some surprising strength earlier this year. We're going to stay on the labor market. We've been trying to look at this from different vantage points, and that's where our next guest comes in.
3: We've got Laura Ulrich with us, Director of Economic Research in North America at Indeed Hiring Lab. She's also a former senior regional economist and senior manager at the Federal Reserve Bank of Richmond, primarily focused on research related to higher education and workforce dynamics, which, by the way, we got some great questions from our audience coming in just about this. Yeah. She was also an economics professor and associate dean for undergraduate programs at Winthrop University. She joins us from North Carolina. Welcome, welcome, welcome. How would you describe today's payrolls report and how it changes your view of the labor market, if at all?
4: I wouldn't say it necessarily changes my view of the labor market. We at the Hiring Lab and Indeed have been kind of describing the market as a market that is cooled, not necessarily that is cooling. We're kind of bouncing along the bottom, and I see that as the same today as I really did yesterday. However, I do think it is important to acknowledge that the payroll employment report came in about 100,000 jobs below consensus today, and so that's notable, right? It was much softer than what people were expecting.
2: So I am curious too, and tell us a little bit more, if you would, Laura, about the activity you are seeing on the platform. What are the job listings? What are the jobs people are looking for? Give us an idea and how, give us some context about data today versus maybe 6 months ago, or just trends, because you guys see a lot.
4: We do. We have access to a lot of data, both on labor supply and labor demand. I would tell you that we've been in kind of a, I wouldn't call it a steady state, because there has been a bit of turbulence, right? We've been bouncing a bit, but we've been at about a job posting index of 102-ish, between about 101 and 102 since about

0: September of last year. So that's kind of what leads partially to our viewpoint in that this is kind of a cooled market that's bumping along the bottom. One interesting point, though, and you did see this reflected potentially in today's payroll employment report, we have seen some strength in some sectors where we were seeing considerable weakness before. So software development jobs, for example, are up 15% since early 2025, and we had seen considerable cooling in tech jobs. And in the payroll employment report, jobs in both information and professional business services were up today. So we are starting to see some of those, I would say, sectors that maybe are more AI exposed, that where we had seen a lot of softness to turn the corner a bit.
1: Okay. You know, Brendan down in Maryland sent us a question during our last segment that would be great for you to weigh in on. It's about sort of these different areas of the economy and what you're seeing in terms of different sectors. He writes that it seems many jobs were lost in education. To what extent do you think these are permanent job losses, as many municipal school districts have exhausted and no longer can use the massive federal funding they received during the pandemic era?
0: It's a great question. I did take note of that that data point this morning. I think that the loss of those local education government jobs, that could be a bit of an anomaly with some issues with the seasonal adjustments. I think it'll be interesting to see what the number looks like next month. I will say, though, much of my background is in education, as you mentioned, and there is considerable pressure both on higher ed, but also K through 12, partially because of federal funding cuts, but also because there have just been fewer and fewer and fewer students enrolled in public schools. And so if you look at enrollment for many of those districts, it's been declining. And so there's less need for staff and teachers at some of those districts as well.
2: Hey, I want to get to, because one of the things we talk about, Laura, when it comes to the labor market is the impact of AI, right? We're still trying to figure all of that out. And we thought, both Tim and I, when you talked about strength in software development jobs, we kind of were surprised at that.
1: Yeah, I thought the bots were going to do it.
2: Yeah. So that was interesting to us. You have done a new survey, the Indeed Hiring Lab Labor Market Outlook Survey. You talked to more than 100 U.S. economists and labor market experts. Tell us about the findings and what you heard.
0: Absolutely. So we're really excited. This is a brand new product for us. We released it earlier this week. So we'll be doing this on a quarterly basis, where we ask over 100 very well-respected labor economists to predict what they think is going to happen both to unemployment rates, but also our own job postings at Indeed. And along with that, we're going to be asking them some special questions. This time we had a lot of questions on AI. It was really interesting for us to see the results, because from a macro point of view, there wasn't a lot of disagreement amongst economists. Many of them did see that there would be a slight decline in job postings and unemployment, and a slight increase in unemployment rates over the next year, but not a lot of movement. But the AI question got a much broader array of answers. I will say a little over 50% of the economists that were surveyed, I think it's 57%, believed that AI would lead to job losses on net. About in the 30% thought it would lead to job gains on net, and then some are unsure. And I think that that wide array of responses from, like I said, this group of very well-respected labor economists really shows how much uncertainty there is in what path this might go in. But I will say, at Indeed, we're starting to see, I mentioned that growth in software development, those jobs where we are seeing growth do tend to be what we're calling AI touch jobs. These are jobs that either have AI in the title, so think like AI engineer or machine learning specialist, something like that. Data center technicians, another one that's growing a lot. Or they mention AI as being a skill or a characteristic of the job in the job description. So those jobs are on the rise on our platform for sure. They're also on the rise in terms of what people are seeking. And so really, from our vantage point right now, I would say today, from my perspective, it's much easier for me to point to some growth that we're seeing from AI in the labor market to actual destruction from AI doing people's jobs.
2: But as you pointed out in the press release, you guys said when a group like this converges on something like AI, as they did, right, in terms of the impact, it's worth paying attention. When it splits, that tells us something too. In this quarter, it did both. Is that fair in terms of how I'm reading it?
0: It did. We asked one really interesting thing was we asked the economists exactly what sectors do you think there'll be the largest decline in jobs and what sector do you think there'll be the largest increase? And there were two occupational sectors from our data that ended up on both lists. That was software development and data and analytics. So some of the economists thought this is where we're actually going to see the most loss, and others thought this is where we're going to see the most gain. That was a surprise to me. I didn't
2: Yeah.
0: expect to see the same sectors end up on both lists.
2: It's
0: So,
2: just, it's a
0: yeah.
2: reminder that we're figuring our way. People say we're early in on this, right? And understanding really the impact. I mean, we're trying to figure this out and we don't really know, right, longer term, exactly how it plays out.
0: I totally agree. I think one thing that we do know, and we did another survey internally at Indeed where we asked employers if they were seeking what we defined as AI native or AI fluent talent. AI native talent has nothing to do with age. You can be a Gen Xer like me and be AI native, but it basically means that you default to AI technology to help you across multiple workflows. AI fluent is you still feel comfortable across workflows, but you don't necessarily default to it. And 45% of employers said they were actively recruiting AI native talent, but only 14% of workers in the survey considered themselves AI natives. So I think one thing we do know right now is people who do have AI related skills and talent are being hotly demanded in the labor market.
1: Well, let's make this a little personal because our team told us that you have a couple of kids. I guess they're not kids
0: I
1: anymore,
0: do.
1: but they're young men entering the labor market right now. And this is at, I think it's fair to say, a really interesting time to enter the labor market. You're talking about this AI fluency and being AI native. What do you tell them about the skills that they need to succeed in this market?
0: It's a great question. And yes, I have three sons, 16, 19, and 22. One
1: I'm
0: just
1: sorry
0: finished
1: for
0: grad school.
1: the third one that I did not
0: It's
1: mention.
0: okay. It's
1: You
0: okay.
1: don't know who you
0: It's
1: are.
0: okay. He won't mind. But the oldest just finished graduate school in data science, which in R&D data has been one of our softest areas. So you can imagine for me and the work that I do, doing the research that I do, but also living life as a mom trying to help this young adult. He has landed his first full-time job, which is excellent news for our household, but it was very tough. And what I kept stressing to him was that, in my opinion, it's really important for young job seekers to prove to companies that they are better off, the company is better off with AI plus them than AI without them. And that's a tough road to navigate right now, but I do think it's extremely important. So I think being an AI native is very important. I have stressed that to my sons and have stressed it to myself too, as someone who is older. Only 11% of Gen Xers in our survey even define themselves as AI fluent. And I've had to work hard as an older worker myself to become an AI native and to really dig into it. So I think it's something that, in my view, is extraordinarily important as we do go into this period that is going to be so uncertain, because I believe that for my children's generation, one of the most important skills they can have is
2: I
0: adaptability.
2: got to ask you about one more data point from your survey finding. We've only got about a minute or so left, but it's you guys found a larger majority, 57% of panelists said they expect downward pressure on the wages of college-educated workers over the next year versus 34% who said the same for workers without a degree. Forgive me, but just about 40 seconds. Why do you think that is?
0: Yeah, I think that the sectors that are most likely to be impacted, especially in the short run, are many white collar sectors that college educated people flow into. I'll say
2: Yeah.
0: too, we've done some work at Indeed looking at how that collides with the demographic shifts that you guys were talking about before. And what we've kind of predicted through this is that we might have an excess of workers moving into the white collar roles with the
2: Right.
0: combination of demographic shifts and AI. And so, if that
2: Yeah.
0: happens and supply exceeds demand, seeing downward pressure on wages would be pretty rational to expect.
2: All right, great stuff. Please, please come back and join us again. We would love to have you.
0: Thanks for having me.
2: Have a good weekend. Laura Ulrich, she's Director of Economic Research in North America at Indeed Hiring Lab. When we come back, we're shifting gears to sports.
1: Yeah, it turns out fans are staring down $2,000 in streaming bills.
2: What?
1: That's next on Bloomberg.
3: ABC News, I'm Chuck Severson. The Senate today approved a long-awaited Russia and Iran sanctions bill. It heads to the House, which is on recess until the end of the month. President Trump moves forward with his attempt to remove Lisa Cook from the Federal Reserve over unproven allegations of mortgage fraud, sources say. Cook's lawyer calls the allegation baseless. Analysts expected a net gain of 83,000 jobs last month. Instead, the Labor Department reports a loss of 23,000. Totals for June and May were revised downward. KPMG chief economist, managing director Diane Swonk, says one factor was the loss of temporary protected status for hundreds of thousands of Haitian immigrants.
4: Many employers were unclear about when they could keep those workers till, and some of those layoffs occurred ahead of time.
3: Todd Blanche has barely enough support to become the next attorney general, with Senator Bill Cassidy saying he'll vote for him. This is ABC News.

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1: It's 2:40 on Wall Street. We do check markets all day long here at Bloomberg. A weak jobs report. Stocks are higher. Oil is rallying as well. The S&P now at 77.36, up 26 points, higher by 0.3%. This latest jobs report, weak enough to take some pressure off the Fed to raise rates, but not weak enough to signal that the economy is falling apart. The Dow up 34, up just under 0.1%. NASDAQ is rallying

0: 220 points, up by about 8 tenths of 1%. NASDAQ 100 index up by 7 tenths of 1%. And the Bloomberg Mag 7 index up now by 4 tenths of 1%. The SOX, the Philadelphia Stock Exchange Semiconductor Index, up 1.9%. The 2-year currently yielding 4.20%. The 10-year, 4.65%. And the 30-year, 5.21%. Gold at $43.37 the ounce. Spot gold up 2.3%. West Texas Intermediate crude, $78.20 a barrel, up 1.2%, and Brent crude, $83.49, up by 1.2%. S&P 500 index is on track for its best week since April. For the week, we're looking at a gain right now of just about 3.3%. A Friday corporate marriage. We have got Dream Finders Homes agreeing to a roughly $916 million deal to buy rival Beazer Homes USA. 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As for Beazer, trading lower by 1.1%. Again, recapping here, stocks higher, jobs Friday, S&P up by 0.4%, crude is advancing, WTI, $78.24 a barrel, up by 1.2%. Carol and Tim, that's a Bloomberg Business Flash.
1: All right, Charlie, thank you so much. Yes, indeed, it is a jobs Friday. It means we're getting into the weekend.
2: You got to earn that money to pay for the streaming services to watch all the sports.
1: Well done. I wasn't going to... Nice.
2: Thank you. Sometimes.
1: No moss grown over there. This story definitely caught our attention. Tim set it up so well. It's about one sports fan and what he's paying to watch all of the streaming channels and sports that he loves on streaming channels. And it turns out to be more than $2,000 a year.
2: Yeah, he's got to share some passwords. Yeah. Like, what is he doing?
1: We know what goes on at the Stenovic household.
2: Okay, why so much? As our team reports out, the rise of streaming services has made it difficult for U.S. sports fans to follow their favorite teams without special subscriptions, with pro leagues signing deals with multiple services and creating a bewildering schedule and some steep costs. We've got Randall Williams, Bloomberg News senior reporter, and the co-host of the Bloomberg Business of Sports podcast. 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
1: Also means it's the weekend because it's dropped. Hey, good to have you here. Lots to talk
3: about. Thank you for having me.
1: Well, it's great to have you. We're going to get into the streaming costs. I feel like we have to go to FIFA, though. Like,
3: We can start there.
1: Right, because last week we talked about, and it looked like they were trying to get outside investors and all this stuff. That's done, right?
3: It's dead.
2: They died after we talked to you.
3: No, literally, shortly after it died, and I think I ended up reporting on it like maybe 3 hours after, which is nuts. The thing that is going to, that remains to be seen, is if Gianni Infantino, the FIFA president, is going to win his reelection next year. He was, I would say, reaffirmed as president this week in Morocco, where I believe he said the final is probably going to be played there. But UEFA has not said anything different. They still are not supporting him.
2: Many people who are just sort of joining the conversation right now about FIFA and post-World Cup might not understand. I certainly don't.
3: I can paint the picture.
2: The tension between UEFA and FIFA, was this just the straw that broke the camel's back, or have there been tensions for a while?
3: There have been tensions for a while. I think that when Gianni Infantino, of course, is looking at FIFA as a business, as most executives do, but there's also a purist mentality in all sports, in golf and tennis and football and basketball and everything else. And so you think about the innovations that Gianni Infantino, that's what he would call it and say, like such as hydration breaks, commercial breaks that are used to sell ads. That's not typical in football. UEFA is very strongly opposed to that. Yeah. And has even said in the Euros that they won't be doing it. But that is something that if UEFA was trying to maximize TV dollars, that they could sell. But they're talking about the purity of the game of soccer, and they're saying, no, absolutely not. So then you relay that into what's happened recently. FIFA made $15 billion from the World Cup. And then after that, they're going to be like, we're going to sell stakes. We're going to do this with Thrive Capital's Joshua Kushner. Yeah. And UEFA is like, listen, no, we've had enough of you, and we're going to be trying to probably get rid of you come next year.
1: Yeah.
2: Do they have the power to do that?
3: I think it's going to take some rallying. And there has to be another potential candidate. I have not seen any reports that someone has been trying to rally against him. It's just that they do not support him. Okay. I also don't anticipate that Gianni Infantino in 4 months is going to be able to change UEFA's mind. So who can UEFA find to really go up against Gianni Infantino? And the reality is, Infantino, as much as he has done with the Trump administration and for the World Cup, it's hard to argue that he hasn't done a good job.
1: Right.
3: You make 15.

0: $15 billion, the most ever. It's going to be hard to get rid of anybody who's just made record-setting profit.
1: And won't there always be that tension between FIFA and kind of the regionals?
0: Of course, because FIFA owns the World Cup, which is the, you know, it's over the entire world. Whereas, you know, you have your CONCACAF, you have your soccer federation in South America, you have UEFA, and each of them have their own tournaments. You have the Euro, you have Copa America, but the World Cup is when everybody competes. So there's always going to be some tension there.
1: They're going to be a little jealous that this went so well. Just a little bit. So listen, there was a story on the Bloomberg too, the next World Cup and the money deals, Randall. FIFA exploring selling U.S. media rights for the next two World Cups together, which would keep the hydration breaks that boosted ad revenue.
0: Yes,
1: they're not going away, are they?
0: I don't think so. I mean, once you get a taste of advertiser money in 30 seconds and all, and you got to think about it, this is exclusivity. At the Super Bowl and at other events, those 30-second ads sell for $8 million a piece, but they never really rerun. And when you're watching the World Cup, you see the same ads over and over and over and over again.
2: Well, yeah, my son's like talking to me about Bank of America, Home Depot, and like he's 7 years old and never watches other commercials, and he knows. And by the way, David Beckham's in all of these.
0: Of course.
2: So this is great news for David Beckham, I guess.
0: It's great news for all of FIFA's partners, is because it really is one of the most exclusive, you know, advertisements that you can possibly have, because it's going to run in every single match across various continents and regions. So they are going to take this to market. They're probably going to shop around to whoever's willing to pay the most. But of course, you want the reach angle of this.
2: There's not one inch of that screen that is not taken up by an ad, even when the game is going.
0: Absolutely not. Everything is an ad in there. So much so that even the stadiums. Think about the stadiums. We're not calling MetLife Stadium MetLife. We're calling it New York, New Jersey Stadium.
1: That blew my mind. How the heck did they get that done?
0: I mean, they obviously have an insurance partner. And, you know, they SoFi Stadium became Los Angeles State, and so on and so forth. I just could not believe that they're willing to go that far to protect sponsors. But if sponsors are paying a premium, and that's what they're asking
2: so
0: for.
2: So that's why they did it.
0: I think it's part of it.
2: Because but the naming rights that, you know, you get naming rights for a stadium.
0: But it's protection.
2: You expect that name to be used when the stadium is mentioned.
0: It's twofold. The stadiums and their owners were willing. They wanted the World Cup and they wanted those matches and that revenue that came from FIFA. And so they were willing to cover up the names. At the same time, FIFA is like, we don't want anybody profiting off the World Cup except for us and our partners. And so even if it's Mercedes-Benz Stadium in Atlanta, you know, Hard Rock Stadium in Miami, there were banners that were hung up that said New York, New Jersey Stadium. And it's hard for me to say New York, New Jersey Stadium when the stadium is in New Jersey.
1: We saw it. We were like, is that a mistake? Like,
0: the host committee is called New York, New Jersey host committee. And so that's why the stadium was named that. But nonetheless, it is a bit far-fetched. Like, I'm like, that's too far. But anyways.
1: We mentioned streaming costs coming into this. Media rights, what were they for the past World Cup? What might they be for the future World Cups?
0: I believe the media rights were around $485 million, around that half a billion dollar mark. I believe they will probably go for double that. I mean, this was probably one of the most successful World Cups.
1: So if they sell them for two, you're talking about a $2 billion deal.
0: I'm saying at minimum a billion. I could see $2 billion, but that depends on who shows up and wants.
2: But that's U.S. media rights?
0: Yes.
2: But the challenge with that is going to be the time zone for the next
0: time zone. It's
2: really
0: 5 hours
2: in our favor.
0: Yeah, it's 5 hours, 6 hours ahead, I believe, in Spain, Portugal, and Morocco. That, I think it's doable. They have to figure out the schedule and when the players are going to be playing. We're not going to see. I would be shocked. Unless the U.S. somehow ends up in the final in 2030, I would be shocked that if the number surpasses what it was this year, which was, I believe, 64 million viewers, which is probably the most watched soccer ever here in the U.S.
2: I think you're going to go.
0: I probably will.
2: Yeah.
0: Bloomberg grants me permission.
2: You have 4 years to make it.
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2: All right, everybody, getting ready to head into the last hour of trade, getting ready to wrap up the trading day as well as the week overall. It's the first trading week, full trading week, I should say. Well, first trading week of August. Let's go there because I forgot it was, August 3rd on Monday.
3: Okay, wow.
2: It's been a long week.
3: It has been a long week.
2: We were like having a show meeting and it was SpaceX earnings.
3: Payrolls report.
2: Payrolls report.
3: Inflation data next week.
2: Right. I'm just saying.
3: And more consumer companies reporting too. So
2: get retail,
3: nice
2: right?
3: Little, yeah,
2: retailer.
3: Get a nice little view on how the consumer's doing.
2: All right. So where are we doing? How's the market doing? As we have just about an hour to go to wrap up this week. And you are looking at an S&P 500 kind of bouncing around. We're just up about 27 points, up almost 0.4 of a percentage point on the S&P 500. Flip it on over to the NASDAQ 100, the tech heavy index. It is up 218 points, up 0.75%. We're off our highs and lows of the session.
3: We're also seeing oil move higher today. Futures of Brent above $83 a barrel, another 1% to the upside right now. WTI also higher by about 1.2%, 78.21 for a barrel.
2: And a quick check on yields on this Jobs Friday. Two-year note, most sensitive to what the Fed may or may not do. We're looking at it bounced down initially on that jobs report, came off the lows. We're looking at 4.2 on the two-year note. 10-year note, you're looking at a yield of 4.65. But again, we saw a pullback in rates right after that weaker than expected jobs report on the thinking that the Fed's not going to do anything, certainly not raise rates anytime soon. And then it came off some of those lows. So we got a lot to go before we get to that September FOMC decision.
3: We also got a lot of stocks making big moves today. I'm Tim Stenovek along with Carol Masser. Let's take a look at some stocks on the move. We've got Matthew Griffin with us, Bloomberg News U.S. equities reporter, with today's stock movers. Hey, Matthew.
4: Hey, Tim. How are you doing at the end of the week?
3: Yeah, I mean, we got here, kind
2: of.
3: We're on our way there. I'll tell you in about 2.5 hours.
2: Let's talk about some of the stocks on the move. We had some big moves this week, even in today's session. We're going to kick it off with Atlassian.
4: Yes. Well, Carol, Atlassian is one of the biggest movers today. That stock, ticker TEAM, up about 36% now, actually having its best day ever. The software company gave a revenue outlook for the current quarter that was better than Wall Street expected. That's for revenue of as much as $1.72 billion. Analysts looking for just $1.67. And as is usually the case with software companies, that's being interpreted in the context of the AI story, the SaaS apocalypse story, what it says about the future. Seems like that number is comforting investors a little bit about Atlassian's place in the age of AI.

0: maybe even some of the benefits they'll get from software that works with AI.
1: I'm really glad you went there, because if you look at a longer term chart for this company, I mean, this was a stock that was above $450 a share. It hit a high of in 2021 of $458. It's now trading at $150 a share. So it's still down about 67% from that high back in 2021. So if you, even with today's move of what, 36% right now, 37% to the upside,
2: yeah,
1: it's got a long way to go to get back there.
2: Yeah, it's still down 7% year to date, and you've got 11% of the float short. So the sentiment on a name like this, Matthew, right? You know, it's a negative sentiment, but we understand what's been going on in this space. But definitely an outperformer in today's session. I might steal it for my gainers, actually.
1: Oh, I looked over there and saw you taking notes on what Matthew was saying. So.
2: I haven't done my list yet, but this may make it. All right, let's flip it on over to also another high flyer today. And we're talking about Airbnb.
0: Yes, and Airbnb also in tech, but we've got a different reason here, which is travel demand is really strong and it's very resilient. That stock, ticker ABNB, up 15% right now after Airbnb raised its revenue outlook for the second time this year. They now see at least a mid-teens percentage increase in revenue for the full year. That prior outlook was for low to mid-teens. Demand, they said, strong in North America, strong in other important markets like the UK, like Australia. One thing I thought was interesting, they have this kind of newer business of renting out boutique hotel rooms that...
2: This is fascinating. Go. Yeah.
0: They got into that, or at least really expanded it, because cities were putting restrictions on short-term rentals, but it has proven to be such a strong growth driver, growing multiple times the rate of their core rent, you know, renting out homes business, that they're expanding it into other cities that don't have this kind of restriction. It's a small part of the business right now, but really contributing to those growth numbers.
1: That's so interesting.
2: Yeah.
1: Yeah.
2: So it's like basically, I guess, a hotel, like just,
1: yeah,
2: they're on their website, right?
1: 20 destinations, New York, Paris, London, Madrid. The services business, it's also begun selling resort passes to give guests access to amenities at hotels. So
2: better
1: sort of like a one-stop shop.
2: Yeah, better than, right, for a hotel, like it's staying empty, right? So you get some revenue.
1: Speaking of empty, I went to Sweetgreen today and it was empty.
2: No.
1: Truly. I couldn't believe it. Granted, it's a Friday, but tell us what the stock is doing and why.
2: Just quickly, yeah.
0: Well, consumers, they're wary. That stock, ticker SG, down almost 9%. They cut a full-year outlook for sales at established restaurants. Now see that down as much as 8% because of this Cyclospora parasite outbreak. They haven't been personally affected. They don't even sell iceberg lettuce, which is, you know, what's been connected to it by health authorities. But they say consumers are very cautious right now.
2: Yeah, it's kind of tough, and I get it. Like, if you're a consumer, you just kind of are going to be careful.
1: Yeah,
2: I know. How you doing there, buddy?
1: I'm fine.
2: How you feeling?
1: I feel
2: good. How's your tummy?
1: It's great.
2: All right.
1: Yeah,
2: we're going to keep an eye
1: on
2: him. All right. Yeah, we'll see. No, only kidding. Matthew, thank you so much. Matthew Griffin, he's Bloomberg News U.S. Equities reporter with Stock Movers. Check out our Stock Movers podcast. You can find it on Apple, Spotify, or anywhere you get your podcasts.
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0: Almost 9%, they cut a full year outlook for sales at established restaurants. Now see that down as much as 8% because of this Cyclospora parasite outbreak. They haven't been personally affected. They don't even sell iceberg lettuce, which is, you know, what's been connected to it by health authorities. But they say consumers are very cautious right now.
1: Yeah, it's kind of tough. And I get it. Like, if you're a consumer, you just kind of are going to be careful.
2: Yeah.
1: I know. How you doing there, buddy?
2: I'm fine.
1: How you feeling?
2: I feel good.
1: How's your tummy?
2: It's great.
1: All right.
2: Yeah,
1: we're going to keep an eye on him. All right. Yeah, we'll see. No, only kidding. Matthew, thank you so much. Matthew Griffin, he's Bloomberg News U.S. equities reporter with Stock Movers. Check out our Stock Movers podcast. You can find it on Apple, Spotify, or anywhere you get your podcast.
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7: From ABC News, I'm Chuck Sievertson. Analysts were expecting a net gain of 83,000 jobs last month. Instead, the Labor Department reports overall losses. And totals for June and May were revised downward. ABC's Jim Ryan.
8: The Labor Department says 50,000 jobs were lost in the education sector, 19,000 in retail trade. The healthcare industry continued to be a job generator in June, adding 22,000 positions. Still, that wasn't enough to counter the declines. In all, 23,000 jobs went away last month.
7: KPMG Chief Economist and Managing Director Diane Swank.
9: In the service sector, there was some mixed messages about whether or not it was a little stagflationary, because both manufacturing and services showed a lot of inflation, even though hiring was not terrific in the service sectors.
7: Todd Blanche had just enough support to become the next attorney general, with an announcement from Louisiana Republican Senator Bill Cassidy that he'll vote for Blanche.
10: This is not a referendum on President Trump. It is a decision regarding Mr. Blanche in very specific circumstances. All considered, I will vote for Mr. Blanche.
7: Two other Republicans, Maine's Susan Collins and Alaska's Lisa Murkowski, say they'll vote no. Spokesman for the Iranian Parliament's National Security Commission says the general framework of an agreement with Oman on the Strait of Hormuz has been finalized. The number of critical U.S. air defense missiles is extremely low, including those used in Patriot missile systems, according to a government report. ABC News contributor, retired Army General and former NATO Ambassador Doug Lute.
11: U.S. facilities in the region are vulnerable. Iranian attack, especially Iranian ballistic missile attack, because it's the anti-ballistic missile interceptors that have been depleted most dramatically.
7: The Senate today approved a long-awaited Russia and Iran sanctions bill. It heads to the House of Representatives, which is on recess until the end of the month. 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
12: Showers and thunderstorms may cause some delays this afternoon from Washington up to Philadelphia and New York. Temperatures in all three spots will get up into the lower 90s. Late-day thunderstorm possible in Boston, highs in the lower 90s. Showers and thunderstorms likely for Orlando and Tampa, highs in the lower 90s. Few thunderstorms likely in Miami, temperatures will reach the lower 90s. Late-day thunderstorms in Atlanta, high around 90. Afternoon showers and thunderstorms may cause some delays in Detroit, highs in the middle 80s. Late day thunderstorm possible in Chicago with a high in the middle 80s. Sunshine for Dallas, no delays expected, high near 100. Hazy sunshine in Denver, highs in the middle 90s. Skies become mostly sunny in San Francisco, highs in the middle 70s. Sunshine returns for Los Angeles, high in the upper 70s. I'm Scott Kaplan, and that's your Bloomberg travel forecast. 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
7: A panel of judges of the D.C. Circuit Court of Appeals rules that President Trump had no authority to build a $400 million ballroom at the White House without Congress's approval. Trump says he will appeal to the Supreme Court. President Trump moving forward with his attempt to remove Lisa Cook from the Federal Reserve over unproven allegations of mortgage fraud, sources say. Cook's lawyer calls the allegation baseless. The Supreme Court stopped Trump's last attempt, saying Cook wasn't given notice or a chance

0: to respond. Sweet Greens lowered its outlook for the year, blaming the outbreak of that parasitic stomach bug. The company does not serve iceberg lettuce and has not been connected to the outbreak. Still, the chain says there is less consumer demand for fresh prepared foods. ABC News medical contributor Dr. Alok Patel.
1: Cases do seem to be going down. It partially could be from consumer behavior, but hand washing is not really going to stop the parasitic infection. Washing your produce only goes so far as well because it's stubborn, it's sticky, and it hangs on to foods, but it likely might be from just cutting off the supply.
0: A New Mexico court has ordered Meta, the parent company of Facebook and Instagram, to pay $567 million to address children's mental health.
2: In view of the fact that they knew about these harms, that they were not forthcoming about the danger, they were not honest with parents and policymakers and families, not only in this state, but around the world.
0: New Mexico Attorney General Raul Torres. Chuck Sievertson, ABC News.
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4: Everybody, we are just about 55 minutes away from the closing bell on this Yahoo. It is Friday.
5: Did you get ice cream?
4: No, I can't do that.
5: I can't either.
4: I can't eat that stuff on air. It's just...
5: Well, you don't have to eat it on air.
4: No.
5: You save it for after.
4: I have a little ice cream every day.
5: No, you can't.
4: A little
5: coffee
4: ice cream.
5: Every day?
4: A lot in the summer.
5: Wait, coffee ice cream?
4: I love...
5: The caffeine doesn't just keep you awake?
4: That's why I married my husband. We both love coffee ice cream.
5: The caffeine doesn't... Oh, I would just...
4: I don't know.
5: It's not a lot.
4: It's like a little scoop.
5: That's pretty cool.
4: Some walnuts. Okay. I love it.
5: Okay.
4: Okay.
5: Wow. Now the more you know. I like it.
4: Is it?
5: Yeah.
4: Are you an ice cream guy? You're an ice cream guy.
5: I love ice cream.
4: What's your favorite flavor?
5: Yes.
4: Oh.
5: It doesn't matter.
4: You're really funny.
5: But I'm old school chocolate. I actually once asked Santa Claus for chocolate ice cream.
4: Mm. Did you get it?
5: I got it.
4: Well,
5: it was in the freezer.
4: Good job,
5: Christmas
4: Santa,
5: morning.
4: Mom and Dad.
5: Whoa, spoiler alert.
4: Santa, good job. Okay. I meant Santa and Mama Christmas.
5: There we go. Let's talk markets.
4: Let's talk markets. All right, folks. I feel like it's kind of a Met day. Maybe we just got through SpaceX earnings, the release of stock into the market for SpaceX, and we got through the jobs report, and we kind of survived to some extent. And maybe markets are thinking the Fed's not going to be in a rush to raise rates. And maybe we're seeing a little bit of an uptick, some buying here, as we are less than 54 minutes to go.
5: Hey, one thing that's top of mind

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1: All right, everybody, we are just about 55 minutes away from the closing bell on this. Yahoo, it is Friday. Mm.
2: Did you get ice cream?
1: No, I can't do that.
2: I can't either.
1: I can't eat that stuff on air. It's just...
2: Well, you don't have to eat it on air.
1: No.
2: You save it for after.
1: I have a little ice cream every day.
2: No, you can't.
1: A little coffee ice cream.
2: Every day?
1: A lot in the summer.
2: Wait, coffee ice cream?
1: I love...
2: The caffeine doesn't just keep you awake?
1: That's why I married my husband. We both love coffee ice cream.
2: The caffeine doesn't... Oh, that would just...
1: I don't know.
2: It's not a lot.
1: It's like a little scoop.
2: That's pretty cool.
1: Some walnuts. Okay. I love it.
2: Wow. The more you know. I like it.
1: Is it?
2: Yeah.
1: Are you an ice cream guy? You're an ice cream guy.
2: I love ice cream.
1: What's your favorite flavor?
2: Yes.
1: Oh.
2: It doesn't matter.
1: You're
2: it really,
1: very funny.
2: But I'm old school chocolate. I actually once asked Santa Claus for chocolate ice cream.
1: Mm, did you get it?
2: I got it.
1: Well,
2: it was in the freezer.
1: Good job,
2: Christmas
1: Santa,
2: morning.
1: Mama, Dad.
2: Whoa, spoiler alert.
1: Santa, good job. Okay. I meant Santa and Mama Christmas.
2: There we go. Let's talk markets.
1: Let's talk markets. All right, folks. I feel like it's kind of a met day. Maybe we just got through SpaceX earnings, the release of stock into the market for SpaceX, and we got through the jobs report, and we kind of survived to some extent. And maybe markets are thinking the Fed's not going to be in a rush to raise rates. And maybe we're seeing a little bit of an uptick, some buying here, as we are less than 54 minutes to go.
2: Hey, one thing that's top of mind for us, in addition to that payrolls report, is as we head into the weekend, a lot of questions remain about the Middle East, the Strait of Hormuz, the war in Iran. Where are we? Is a deal reachable at this point? We're going to pose those questions and more to our economic statecraft lead at Bloomberg Economics, Chris Kennedy.
1: I'm trying to read the tea leaves because there's a lot of mixed messaging. Hey, also closer to home, black mothers are leaving the U.S. workforce in droves. Mark Morial of the Urban League on the American dream may not be dead for black Americans, many black Americans, but it is still further away than at any point since the civil rights movement. So we're going to talk to him and kind of get to the heart of what continues to be persistent problems in our society.
2: Also, on the surface, the life of Kate Hall looked like it was kind of idyllic.
1: Yeah.
2: Yale Law School, worked at a white shoe law firm, becomes a world champion poker player, starts a drug company during the pandemic.
1: Yep.
2: That's one chapter. The next chapter is she found herself at the depths of addiction and actually unemployable as a result. She's out with a new book on how to get what you want out of life.
1: Yeah, a lot of highs and lows there. So looking forward to that conversation. We learn from the lives of others, always, always. All right, first up, we learn a lot from Charlie Pellett on a regular basis. Let's get an update on trading. Charlie, take it away.
3: Hey, indeed. You guys got Friday ice cream. I got the scoop on the markets. The Dow, the S&P, NASDAQ, all advancing right now. S&P 500 index higher by 39. We stand at 77.49, up by about 0.5%. But got to tell you, you track the stuff on the Bloomberg, the weekly numbers were on track for our second week of gains on the S&P, up by 3.5%. Again today, up 0.5%. Dow Industrials up 122. For the Dow, that is a gain of 0.2%. NASDAQ up 290 points. NASDAQ up by 1.1%. The Bloomberg MAG 7 index pushing higher as well, up 0.6%. The SOX, though, outperforming everything, up another 2.5%. No stranger to big moves to the upside or the downside. The two-year on this job Friday, 4.20%, the 10-year, 4.65%, and the 30-year, 5.20%. Gold, meanwhile, up 2.4%. Crude, up by 0.2%, 77.48. The barrel, Brent, 82.80, heading into the weekend, up by about 0.4%. Jobs Friday, employers cutting jobs and hiring in the prior 2 months revised lower, suggesting that the labor market is weaker than previously thought. The unemployment rate fell to 4.1%. Julia Coronado is president and founder of Macro Policy Perspectives, and she sums up today's jobs report like this.
4: I think there is some evidence that, you know, the labor market is broadly balanced, but it's tilting a little bit to the weak side.
3: Julia Coronado of Macro Policy Perspectives. Earnings news, we heard from Sweetgreen, the stock now down by 7.5%. Wendy's, meanwhile, has withdrawn its 2026 outlook, cut its dividend as its new CEO devises a recovery plan for the beleaguered brand. Right now, we do have Wendy's shares. They are trading higher by 4.3%. By the way, rival McDonald's down 0.8%. Carol and Tim, that's a Bloomberg Business Flash.
2: Hey, thanks for that update, Charlie. Do appreciate. Mm-hmm. Should note the president is speaking right now. He's attending a roundtable on American mining. I'm going to keep an eye on some headlines, and we'll see if anything relevant.

0: crosses, especially as we get into our coverage of the latest out of the Middle East, which is where we go now. Iranian lawmakers are debating the wording of a proposed deal with Oman on the Strait of Hormuz, with President Trump insisting that an agreement is getting closer. On that, we did learn yesterday that Iran will seek to bar U.S. and Israeli ships from the Strait and require compensation from hostile countries before they're allowed to sail through it. That's according to local media reports on a proposed Iran-Oman deal to manage that crucial waterway.
1: I find that really fascinating.
0: That's not what the president wants.
1: No, and I'm not quite sure what it means then. Do we have a deal? Are we really making progress? For more, let's head to Chris Kennedy. He is Bloomberg Economics, Economic Statecraft Lead. He joins us from Washington, D.C. Hey, Chris, good to have you back here with Tim and me. So read the tea leaves. Are we making progress here?
2: It sounds like we're making progress. So okay. It sounds like there's something on paper that's being considered by the Iranian parliament. I think, you know, like you said, I mean, there's still some real uncertainty over where we are on some of these substantive issues. What kind of compensation might Iran get from ships that are sailing through the strait? You know, it looks like they've worked out the ships will be entering through the Iranian side and maybe exiting through the Omani side. But Iran still seems to be claiming that they control traffic through the strait. They can bar vessels that are flagged in certain countries, the U.S. and Israel, notably, as you mentioned. And then there's, I think, a question within Iran and how much influence the hard line, you know, represented maybe most prominently by the Revolutionary Guard Corps, it has over this. I think that that part of the Iranian government seems to think that they have the upper hand at the moment. You know, after several weeks of, you know, aggressive actions against U.S. assets in the region, you know, recruiting the Houthis to launch some attacks. So there's still a lot of uncertainty. And, you know, on our side, the U.S. side, the pressure isn't on like it was at previous points. And so then the question is, would President Trump actually allow a deal to go through if it does include this sort of immediate financial relief to Iran?
0: Well, I mean, I feel like that's a few steps or a few stages later, because if we're now trying to figure out the Strait of Hormuz, like, you know, that's to a place where before February 28th, it was kind of free and open, and you could go through it if you wanted to. And it's not like that now. And then I'm wondering, Chris, about not just the optics of that, but about any deal that sort of falls short of a very simple free and safe passage is a deal that puts us in a worse place than we were in before this war.
2: It's getting harder and harder to imagine a scenario where this president will be able to claim that whatever deal is reached is better for the U.S. than what existed prior to the war beginning in late February. Of course, you know, this effort, as you mentioned, is sort of an interim effort. And we think that it would be followed by negotiations over Iran's nuclear program and some of the other ostensible motivations for undertaking this military operation in the first place. But you're right. I mean, this is a really difficult situation. And of course, all of the reports about the U.S. running low on both offensive and defensive munitions, it's clear that this cannot go on forever. And it's going to be a difficult choice for the president. You know, and how do you message this?
1: What do we know about our weapon stockpiles? Because I do think about what are the pressure points for the president? And is it just a reality that, yeah, we got to end this because we don't have the means in terms of weapons to continue it?
2: Yeah, so of course, you know, exact numbers are classified information, we don't know. But by all accounts, the U.S. has expended a significant share of both its sort of precision-guided offensive weapons, but more importantly, these Patriot missiles and the other defensive weapons that the U.S. relies on to protect its assets in the region, but also around the world. And then, of course, our partners in the region rely on those weapons as well. It will take years to rebuild those supplies, as my colleague Becca Wasser has pointed out several times in recent days. And this really makes us vulnerable, not just in the region, but in other theaters, the Indo-Pacific, for instance. And so I do think that there's a lot of pressure on the president now to wrap this up. And he seems, you know, by all accounts, quite frustrated with this pressure.

0: and the fact that he doesn't have the flexibility he wants to be able to deliver the victory that he can message to the American people.
1: Yeah, I mean, how does he wrap this up in a realistic way?
0: I mean, that's the million-dollar question. it's going to be, well, there's the realistic way, and I think that is, you know, the U.S. is going to be in a position, at least temporarily, where it looks as if this is something along the lines of a strategic defeat, frankly. Over the long run, maybe there can be some negotiations that deliver on some of these bigger issues like Iran's nuclear program. But like I said, it's going to be very hard to message this in a way that I think convinces people that this was a worthy endeavor. If we end up in a situation where Iran controls the Strait of Hormuz, there isn't meaningful progress on the nuclear program in the near term, and you know, Iran is still able to project power around the region.
2: Chris, I don't know if it's too soon, but do we have a feeling that when we get on the other side of this and there really is a deal and it seems to calm everything down and make it go back, we can't go back to the way it was because there's repair and rebuild that needs to be done, and there are alliances that certainly have been impacted. Do we get to a point where the global economy can kind of move on in a secure way, or is it changed forever?
0: Yeah, I think the global economy will adjust. We've seen that oil markets have been quite able to adapt to this conflict. Of course, you know, we came into this conflict with record stockpiles of oil and oil products around the world. I do think you're right, though. I mean, the Strait will never go back to where it was previously, and we're seeing the Gulf Arab states invest in bypass routes. They don't want to be put in this situation again. And so long as this Iranian regime persists, that risk will persist. So, you know, there's two different questions. And frankly, maybe the global economy doesn't depend on the Strait of Hormuz going back to where it was, and it certainly will never.
2: And I do think it was a reveal in terms of what parts of the world are still so reliant on oil from the Middle East versus where the U.S., you know, if you go back to the 70s or another time, like we saw how much that has progressed, certainly for the United States. It's been an interesting reveal when you take back the layers. Chris, thank you. Really appreciate it. Have a good weekend. Hopefully it's a quiet one. And we shall see. Chris Kennedy, he's Bloomberg Economics, Economic Statecraft Lead, joining us from our Washington, D.C. News Bureau.
1: Chris, have a great weekend. We appreciate your time and your research. The S&P 500 up 0.6%. In fact, the majority of stocks are higher in the S&P. 335 names to the upside, 166 to the downside.
2: You know what's up for the week?
1: What's up for the week?
2: SpaceX.
1: SpaceX is up
2: 20%.
1: Wow, okay.
2: I've been looking at some different things.
1: Still below all-time highs.
2: Still below that IPO price.
1: There it is.
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1: It's 3:21 on Wall Street. We do check markets all day long here at Bloomberg. The Dow, the S&P, NASDAQ, all in the green. 39 minutes to go ahead of the closing bell. We are on track for a winning week for the S&P 500 index as it stands right now. As you run the weekly numbers on the Bloomberg, we're looking at a gain of just over 3.5%. This would be the second weekly gain in a row for the S&P 500 index. As I mentioned, we're higher now with the S&P up 0.6%, standing at 77.54. Dow Industrials back above 54,000, 54,065, up by about 0.3%. NASDAQ up 1.2%. The NASDAQ 100 index up 1.1%. And the SOX, the Philadelphia Stock Exchange Semiconductor Index, up now by 2.3%. The VIX, by the way, below 15, Wall Street's so-called fear gauge. The two-year yield on this jobs Friday, 4.19%. CPI coming up next week. 10-year, 4.64%. The 30-year, 5.19%. Gold up 109 the ounce to $43.49, up 2.6%. West Texas Intermediate crude, $77.01 a barrel, down 0.3%. Barrel of Brent, $82.20, down now by 0.3%. 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To get a free gold and silver info guide and learn how to add metals to your IRA or 401k tax and penalty free, go to goldencrestmetals.com/guide. Keeping an eye on UA, Under Armour shares, they're tumbling now by 6.1%. The retailer, the clothing maker, declined after a forecasting a sharper revenue decline than previously expected as demand softens in several key regions. Again, Under Armour down now by 6.1%. 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
2: Thank you, Charlie. Appreciate that. We are trying to figure out what's going on with AI debt. So far this year, Amazon, Alphabet, NVIDIA, Meta, Oracle, and SpaceX. Check this out. This is crazy.
3: I know.
2: Crazy.
3: It's
2: together, they've raised more than $200 billion from dollar bond sales. That dwarfs the $13 billion from high-grade tech companies in the same period last year.
3: Think about the Alphabet offering yesterday, 10 tranches over, you know, so much investor interest, and they're not done. That's at least all the analysis that we've been seeing.
2: But
3: there's a little bit of a chill.
2: I don't get it.
3: I don't know. It's a chill engulfing AI-linked debt. As tech borrowing surges, buyers have grown wary that massive AI spending will not pay off.
2: We've got Davide Barbuscia with us, Bloomberg News corporate finance reporter. He joins us here in the Bloomberg Interactive Brokers studio. Can you just settle for us the distinction between what Carol mentioned, that Thursday offering from Alphabet, attracting roughly $115 billion of peak demand. That's according to people with knowledge of the
3: And they raised
2: cited.
3: Only
4: 25.
2: You were on this byline, by the way, so mm-hmm. you know about this. Then today you have this story out that talks about the chill that's engulfing. As we talked about this on our editorial call this morning,
3: yeah.
2: each of these companies is different and has different offerings. What did you find?
5: So it's kind of interesting. So the Google deal...

0: comes after a string of, well, there were three deals between June and July, essentially, where we had SpaceX, we had Nvidia, we had Amazon raising $25 billion each. These deals did not do particularly well in the secondary market, which traders and investors care very much about, because if a bond doesn't do well in the secondary market, then it becomes sort of difficult to pull sales off going forward.
1: Well, explain that, right? It's an important to see, like, kind of the movement, right, of these investments. Well, no, explain that. That's what I'm saying.
0: Well, essentially, if a when a bond is issued, there is a primary market where it gets absorbed, and there are books or orders for that bond sale. And then the bonds just start changing hands in the secondary market. And if it loses value, then the narrative around the asset in question, you know, becomes problematic, right?
1: And harder for that entity, right, to come back and do another issuance.
0: Exactly.
2: Okay, so enter the banks and sort of the narrative or like the narrative that's emerging around the attempt to sort of rekindle demand for at least part of this debt.
0: So what happened after these three deals? There was a different deal by BlackRock. It was for a data center. So it was by BlackRock, but not just a corporate deal. It was still AI, essentially. Yeah. And with this deal, which was smaller in size, about half of those, $12.5 billion, the banks on the deal essentially kept the orders limited to so-called buy-and-hold investors. So institutional investors that are, let's say, strategically invested in these assets or like these assets don't plan to essentially make a quick profit by selling these assets the moment they start trading.
1: Was it like relying on the secondary market, right?
0: Well, the idea of this was essentially to make sure that there wouldn't be like an offloading in the secondary market immediately. And so what happens is that they created what in sort of banker lingo is called scarcity value. So the bonds were not easily available, and that made them more valuable.
1: As somebody who watches this market, are they creating an environment and so it's not reflecting the real trade and demand that's out there? Like, it's kind of, I don't want to say covering it up, right? You're allowed to do this.
0: No, you're
1: There's nothing illegal, but I mean, it speaks to the difficulty with some of these issues.
0: Definitely. It definitely does. The fact that, I mean, everyone knows that there's going to be, there has been already a ton of debt issuance to finance the AI build out. There's going to be even more. So there's no doubt that the market is aware of that. There are still questions as to the pace and the cadence, like the frequency of these bonds. And so those three deals, one after the other, as I said, between the end of June and July, kind of spooked the market a little bit. And so there was a need in the market for a deal that did well, essentially, and so the BlackRock deal happened, and then after that we saw the Google deal yesterday, which did particularly well.
2: Should we think about this from a yields perspective too, on what these investors are being paid for taking on this risk? Like, how does it vary from one company to another?
0: Well, that's the thing. So yes, there was an order book, or, you know, the quality of investors participating in the BlackRock deal was, as I said, more buy and hold.
2: Yeah.
0: But let's not forget that, you know, what these bonds were offering in terms of yields was particularly high. So we're looking at, like, in the case of BlackRock, it was like 7.5%, which
1: not too shabby, right?
0: Yeah, which makes it closer to a high yield credit rather than an investment grade, you know, blue chip type of credit.
1: What did Alphabet offer?
0: I don't remember, but it was like something like, if I'm not mistaken, 15 basis points above their existing curve.
1: Okay.
0: So that is a premium that makes the new bonds essentially attractive.
1: Davide, is it important to, like, what BlackRock did? This was a data center deal. So was this real estate? Was this, like, what versus what we're getting from Alphabet, or, you know, and or what SpaceX or Amazon was doing? I mean, like, where do we think about, okay, these buckets are similar versus this? I'm trying to, like, figure out, too, what this means in terms of the AI spend and trade and how investors are getting much more discriminatory.
0: Yeah, it's, I mean, data center debt, particularly in the investment grade market, is a new thing, essentially. It started, I think this year actually, it's essentially project bonds. So it's bonds to finance the actual project, as opposed to, for instance, a corporate, straightforward corporate deal, senior unsecured bonds issued by a company, mm-hmm. where the use of proceeds can include, for instance, AI investment, but it can also be a refinancing of debt or right. any other thing. In this case, it's essentially project bonds where, in the case for BlackRock, for instance, it was BlackRock funds taking an ownership stake in the project company that is going to develop this data center. Meta had the other part of the ownership. And then the BlackRock funds raised the financing to essentially back their stake in the project.
2: We're speaking with Davide Barbuscia, Bloomberg News corporate finance reporter, joins us here in the Bloomberg Interactive Brokers studio. Here we are. Oh, you wanted to say something?
1: I just wanted to think, do you think it's interesting that Meta was part of this? Because people are questioning the Meta strategy.
0: Well, this is, let's just put it this way. This is not the first data center of Meta. They actually sort of inaugurated the data center trend with a very large transaction late last year. It was like the Hyperion data center in Louisiana with Blue Owl, which was much larger than this one. So this is not the first time they do this.
1: Okay.
2: So I was going to say, here we are we're done 7 months of the year. So a little over halfway done with this year. Huh. And so far already we've seen more than $200 billion in bond sales. Mm-hmm. What do your sources tell you about what the rest of the year is going to look like?
0: So, like as I said, everyone knows there's going to be a ton of that coming up. Forecasts keep changing.
2: But like $200 billion more, $150 billion more.
0: There is a Barclays estimate which puts total hyperscaler debt, so large tech companies, at $280 billion for the total of this year. So we're looking potentially at another $880 billion. But if you look at the whole space, like so, including data centers, including the broader tech sector. There are estimates, I think fresh JP Morgan estimates that put it at about $500 billion. Yeah.
1: So what do you watch in terms of, the big question that's out here, Davide? Like, we're just trying to figure out, again, going back to, here we are 3 years in, right? Getting ready to, I think, enter our fourth year when it comes to the AI spend and build, and just trying to figure out, when is it overdone? And I'm just curious, the things that you watch or what you hear when you are reporting this stuff out, what are you hearing from folks in the industry?
0: I mean, there is a concern, obviously, around that. It's mainly driven by the pace of issuance and the pace of the financing. There is a concern of, capacity overbuild. There is a concern that the technology may become obsolete relatively soon.
1: Yeah.
0: So that's another,
2: What are we going to do? Let's say this is not to be answered right now, but let's say that happens. What do we do with all these data centers? And
1: I know.
2: Just turn them off?
1: I mean,
2: leave them there?
1: Well, this is why, you think about just other rushes, the energy market or two, and the overbuild and to drill, they have seen their cycles where
2: booms and busts,
1: booms and busts in a big way. And anybody in the industry is just very cautious. And mm-hmm. I feel like, are people being cautious?
0: Well, I mean, it does have feelings like it does remind people of previous, technology driven
1: right.
0: boom and bust cycles. But we'll see. Like we've seen the tech earnings recently were positive.
1: Yeah.
0: So they were positive also for this Google bond, for instance. So.
2: Okay, this just got me thinking, and Carol, we've talked about this before, but if we think about this from the perspective of the LLMs that people use just to chat, the chatbots. I woke up yesterday morning and asked Claude a question, but it was like, you need to upgrade in order to ask this question. So I just went to OpenAI and ChatGPT and asked the same question there. And when I run out of space there, I just use, the Google one.
1: You have no loyalty to anything.
2: No loyalty.
1: I know. And this is where this is what we're trying to figure out, or where we think about companies
2: no
1: and
2: moat.
1: The spend are saying, wait, you don't really need to use this expensive tool to do what you are doing. Like, there's going to be a point where people are not maybe necessarily offering it to everybody, right? Employees, like, we're trying to figure this out.
0: Yeah, we'll see.
1: But sorry, we're doing this
0: but I understand. But like the scale of the financing suggests that there's a lot of demand.
1: Yes,
0: so that's what.
1: Like, they wouldn't do it unless they thought. Which is what we talk about with Mandeep Singh from Bloomberg Intelligence. Like, there's the demand, there's the backlog.
2: And the customers.
1: The customers, right? So there's the sales and the mm-hmm. revenue. You just wonder, can it all come to a quick start?
3: stop at some point? I don't know. That's the big question.
2: Davide, this is a great story.
3: Thank you
2: for stopping by the Bloomberg Interactive Brokers Studio. Davide Barbusha, he's corporate finance reporter for Bloomberg News. You can check out his reporting and the entire team's reporting on the Bloomberg Terminal and at Bloomberg.com.
3: You know, we talk about AI a lot here, obviously, and understandably so. You know what else we talk a lot about?
2: Bonds?
3: We talk a lot about bonds.
2: All right.
3: Well, we're going there. We have a great guest, Joanne

0: Bianco over at Bond Blocks. That's next.
1: ABC News, I'm Chuck Sievertson. Analysts were expecting a net gain of 83,000 jobs last month. Instead, the Labor Department reports 23,000 jobs went away last month. Totals for June and May were revised downward. KPMG Chief Economist, Managing Director Diane Swonk.
2: This doesn't take a rate cut, a rate hike off the table in the month of September, but it makes it much more fraught with risks now to the labor market if inflation remains persistent.
1: The Department of Homeland Security says while it promised to equip each enforcement team with an officer wearing a body camera, it says it will only release footage when it is in the best interest of the agency. Weather is affecting air travel today with over 1,100 flight cancellations, says FlightAware. Todd Blanche has just enough support to become the next attorney general, with an announcement by Louisiana Republican Senator Bill Cassidy that he will vote for Blanche. This is ABC News.

0: It's 3:40 on Wall Street. We do check markets all day long here at Bloomberg. We've got 20 minutes to go until we wrap up trading. We're on track for a winning week with the S&P 500 index for the week up more than 3.5%. Let's head right over to the first word breaking news desk for today's afternoon call. Here he is, Bill Maloney.
1: And good afternoon, Charlie. U.S. stocks have a bid today with the Dow currently up 172 points. The S&Ps are higher by 42 and the NASDAQ, that's up by 1.2%. The U.S. 10-year yield is at 4.65. Gold and oil are in the green, and Bitcoin is trading higher by 0.6%. Among the main 11 S&P sectors, leaders are consumer discretionary and materials. Energy was under pressure, and leaders to the upside in the Dow, Salesforce and Honeywell, while Visa fell 2.3% and led to the downside. In other news, Celsius spiked intraday on a report that Rockstar Energy founder bought 12 million shares, and wrapping things up, SpaceX jumped as much as 14%. That's the most since June 16th. Live from the First to Breaking News Desk, I'm Bill Maloney. Charlie?
0: Okay, we thank you very much, Bill Maloney. And indeed, we do have the S&P 500 index on track for a record close. 7749 right now is where we stand. And to hear live on-demand news, you can always go to Bloomberg News Now. Download it wherever you get your podcast. I'm Charlie Pellett. That is a Bloomberg Business Flash.
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2: All right, everybody, TikTok, just about 18 minutes to go until we wrap up the trade on this Friday, August 7th, 2026. Carol Masser, along with Tim Stanovic, live in our Bloomberg Interactive Broker studio, bouncing around here, still higher, though, on the S&P 500. That index, as you just heard from Charlie, just up about 40 points, up a half a percent. We're now up one full percentage point on the NASDAQ 100, off our highs of the session. But nonetheless, yeah, we're seeing some buying here. And then you got to talk about what's going on in the Treasury curve.
3: Tell us.
2: All right, let's go there. Because this morning we got that weaker than expected jobs report. We did see yields back off. Understandably, the expectation is now the Fed doesn't have to rush to raise interest rates, perhaps to fend off if it was a stronger report or to fight inflation. Or the thinking was that now that they would maybe hold off if the job market was weakening. We've seen rates move off their lows, but right now we're looking at a two-year with a yield of 4.19. Next Fed meeting is in September.
3: I want to bring in Joanne Bianco, partner and senior investment strategist at Bond Blocks Investment Management. The firm has just around $7 billion in assets under management. She joins us from Chicago. What is the conversation about the Fed and rates that's going to be happening at the Bianco household tonight?
4: Well, the conversation is that, you know, there does seem to be less pressure on the Fed to raise rates at a September meeting versus where we were a week ago after the Fed meeting, when it seemed almost like a foregone conclusion that maybe they were actually late in raising rates by not raising at the July meeting. So that's kind of where we are.
2: I think we're just going to lay it out there. We know you're married to Jim Bianco, right? Who we know has been a frequent guest. Like, it's just interesting. No, we find it. We can only imagine some of the conversations you guys
3: Jim
2: have.
3: And I also ride bikes together in the virtual world. So this is great.
2: That's really funny. So, I mean, is it too soon to be thinking about realistically, Joanne, though, what's happening in terms of the next Fed meeting? I mean, there's a lot of data that we have to get through in terms of a couple of inflation prints, another jobs report. There's a lot. We have to keep an eye on what the White House does in terms of tariff policy. Or we still have a war that looks like we're making progress between the U.S. and Iran. But who knows, right? There's still a lot of questions out there.
4: Right. And it can kind of go back and forth like it has. I mean, we were looking at, you know, almost, you know, like certainty that we were going to see a rate rise in or a rate increase in September. And now, you know, less than a majority of people think that will happen in September. And, you know, we are still just headlines away in terms of geopolitical issues, escalation, de-escalation. You know, we have CPI reports, as you said, two of them, another employment report. So there's definitely a lot of data that could move the needle before the September meeting.
3: So what does all of this mean for flows into Bond Blocks ETFs and where you're seeing the money go right now?
4: Well, we're seeing money go into a lot of our different funds. You know, we have funds across credit sectors, high yield, investment grade, corporates, private credit, treasuries, emerging markets, tax aware strategies. So we have something for pretty much everyone in fixed income. And, you know, but where we've seen a lot of our flows this year have been in our credit sector funds, both high yield, private credit, and, you know, like our triple B funds, for example. In treasuries, we seem to see more volume in terms of the short to intermediate part of the curve. We have ETFs that span from 6 months out to 20 years. There's certainly been investors this year that have, you know, invested in our 10-year and our 20-year ETFs as well. So luckily we've just been the beneficiary of movement and the type of increased demand that we're seeing in general for fixed income ETFs.
2: Just sticking with flows for a second, Joanne, in general, is there more money coming in from investors or not compared with, I don't know, the last 6 months or so? Just trying to get a feel here.
4: So it seems like there's been periods of more uncertainty this year with what has gone on geopolitically and the type of tensions and what's happened in terms of the inflationary environment. And

0: So you might see some investors kind of holding off before they do more, but at the end of the day, we're still seeing pretty healthy flows. We understand when investors feel like, oh gosh, I don't want to do anything because I'm dealing with all this uncertainty, but usually that's kind of the best time to do something and figure out what you want to do.
1: Can you talk a little bit just about, we hear a lot about munis, especially in high tax states, and I'm wondering if you have if you have munis for people who live in certain parts of the country, or if that product is too difficult to offer, given that it kind of depends on, it's state dependent.
0: Well, we do have a Massachusetts product. Our way, the majority of our funds are funds that are unique, that give you ways to tap fixed income sectors that can help you enhance your returns. And so in the tax aware area, we have three funds that focus on, just they're not muni only. They're a combination of tax exempt and tax aware to tr or tax exempt and taxable to try to figure out where you can get the best after tax return. So we do have a Massachusetts product. Tax M is the ticker for that, but the majority of the assets that we have under management in tax aware are with our shorter term tax aware product, and that's tax TAXX for its ticker. And then we also have an intermediate term one, TXXI.
2: Private credit, people still interested? Any kind of exposure, even on your side? You guys have a fund. Just got about 30 seconds left here.
0: Yeah, it's a private credit middle market CLO fund, and that is gathering inflows this well year. We're, the main question we have with, or the main thing we talk to clients about is looking past the headlines and the noise because it's been good exposure with low volatility.
2: All right, gonna leave it there. Hey, listen, thank you so much. Have a great weekend. Joanne, thank you.
0: Thank you.
2: Joanne Bianco. She is Senior Investment Strategist, BondBlocks Investment Management, joining us from Chicago on this Friday.
1: Well, on this Friday, with just about 10 minutes to go until equity markets close, we are seeing the S&P 500 off its best levels of the day, but still an up day, up 0.6%, 334 stocks moving higher in the S&P, 169 to the downside right now.
2: S&P up 3.5% this week. Is that right?
1: That's my month to date. Let's see, 5 day. Yeah, that's right, girl. 3.5%.
2: Wow, that's interesting. Didn't feel that way. Anyway, stick around, everybody. The close. Oh.

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3: All right, everybody, TikTok, we are just about not even quite 7 minutes away from the closing bell on this Friday, getting ready to wrap up the trading day and the trading week overall. Just a reminder where we are as we get ready to close out the session. You're seeing equity averages. We've been up, we've been down. I mean, we've been, I think, in the green pretty much all day. Right now, the S&P 500 still off its best levels of the session, a gain of about 43 points, good for a gain of almost 0.6%. NASDAQ 100, outperformer on a percentage basis, too, also off its best levels of the day. But still, Tim, you're looking at an index that's 1.1% higher. As for the yields, right after that weaker than expected jobs report, we did see yields dip down, investors moving into bonds, expectations that maybe the Fed wouldn't be so quick to raise rates, some concerns, over weakness in the labor market. We've seen yields, though, U.S. yields come off their lows.
4: Did you get your notice for the pied-à-terre tax for your home in New York City?
3: I have the staff taking care of it.
4: Oh.
3: No, I don't.
4: That's
3: no.
4: You're so lucky. You just send it to the family office and
3: I make
4: that's
3: beds.
4: How it works.
3: I vacuum. I do it all. Dishwasher.
4: The reason we're talking about this is because this is one of the most read stories on the Bloomberg Terminal.
3: Always is.
4: It is. It's about how a group of homeowners have sued New York City to delay the rollout of Mayor Mamdani's new pied-à-terre tax, saying that the publication of a list of properties that could be subject to the levy has caused, quote, mass confusion and invited unwarranted scrutiny of their personal information.
3: All right, so the suit's taking aim, we know, at the assessment roll and notices that inform property owners that they may be subject to the levy and is seeking a court order declaring that homeowners don't have to respond to the notices by a September 18th deadline. The city's law department will vigorously defend against the suit, with a spokesman for Mayor Mamdani saying the Department of Finance has been working to answer questions and provide assistance to those subject to the surcharge.
4: Okay, some more details here. Last month, which was, you know, just a few weeks ago, The city's Department of Finance posted an assessment roll online. You can actually, it's linked to it in this Bloomberg News piece. That, quote, includes but is not limited to those properties that may be subject to the surcharge. The document included the estimated market values of nearly 1 million residential properties, including hundreds of thousands that appeared to fall short of the threshold for the second home levy. There's been some confusion about this. Like, I've seen some chatter online about, wait a second, this isn't a second home, this is a primary home. And it was also some cases like, okay, well, it's worth this much now, but it was purchased for a lot less back in the day. But that doesn't matter if it's a primary resident, right?
3: Yeah,
4: residence.
3: I guess, right. So I think what's interesting is the city also mailed out 17,000 notices to property owners notifying them that they may be liable to pay the tax.

0: Tax. The list included more than 900,000 properties, far more than the 10,000 to 13,000 properties that officials have estimated would have to pay the new tax. It sounds like, you know, who knows? Maybe there are homeowners that got caught up in this mailing or targeting, if you will. And so maybe they're going to have to figure it out. And that's why they're saying, I guess, basically come with information if this is your primary or what have you.
1: It targets single family homes worth $5 million or more and apartments worth $1 million or more. Apartments in New York worth $1 million or more. There are a lot of those.
0: I was just going to say, when you live in New York City.
1: But again, this is supposed to be for second homes or third or fourth or fifth or sixth.
0: Yeah, exactly. So, all right, we're going to keep a watch on this. This is certainly a new era, but we're seeing it, I feel like, in the political landscape in many ways. What's interesting is, though, things like wealth taxes or policies that maybe target the wealthier, it's not a new idea. And you talk to some folks who think, yeah, maybe it is my time to pay a few more taxes.
1: Oh, sorry, who said that?
0: Not me.
1: Okay. Sorry. Excuse me?
0: I'm just saying, you know, if you're super uber, you know, wealthy, some of these things I don't think are going to hurt you that much. Maybe I'm speaking out of turn.
1: No, you're not speaking out of turn. I just like hearing you talk about this because last time I checked, the taxes kept going up in
0: certain
1: parts of this tri-state area.
0: Then there's mismanagement.
1: Oh, okay.
0: And then there's,
1: Go on.
0: Different departments that aren't necessarily like improving systems or education. And then I have a problem with it. Off my soapbox.
1: I love bringing up taxes with Carol. You know that. I love it.
0: I like talking about the close. Here we go, folks. The closing bell.
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4: The Closing Bell, Bloomberg's comprehensive cross-platform coverage of the U.S. market close, starts right now.
5: And right now we are 2 minutes away from the end of the trading day. Romain Bostic taking you through to that closing bell. It's a global simulcast. Carol Masser, Tim Stenovic, they join us now. Welcome to our audiences across all of our Bloomberg platforms, television, radio, our partnership with YouTube, with an S&P 500 set to close out the week at another record high.
0: And then I was looking at the weekly numbers, up, 3.5% on the S&P 500. I like almost couldn't believe it. Because it just didn't feel that way, considering some of the churn in the market. But
5: yeah, it was kind of like a stealth rally, if you will.
0: Yes.
5: Because we kind of had that midweek swoon. But, right. But yeah, you're right. 3.5%, 3.6% to be precise.
1: Okay. Well, there's still, one more minute. So we don't know.
5: Tim, there you go. Tim.
0: Always so exact.
1: If you're impressed by 3.6%, look at the NASDAQ composite, up 5.3% for the week.
5: Wow.
1: Yeah.
5: Well, there you go. I mean, it gets to this idea that at the end of the day, with this rotation that we continue to see underneath the surface, so that when sort of one group of one sector or one group of the market sort of does poorly because of shift in sentiment, usually something else picks up that mantle. Today, obviously, though, we have to address the elephant in the room, is that obviously a lot of the green on the screen in the equity markets is tied to some of the red that we saw out of that jobs report earlier today.
0: Right. A weaker report, right? And the expectations is that maybe we don't get the Fed raising rates anytime soon. But there's a lot to go before we get to that September rate decision.
5: A lot to go here. And of course, in addition to that jobs report that we just got earlier this morning, a reminder that next week we are going to get that inflation data. Of course, the other side of the Fed's mandate, CPI, and PPI prints coming down the pike. A relatively lighter week four earnings, but still some consequential ones that could potentially move the market. As for today, the S&P 500 is going to close at a record high.

0: one group of the market sort of does poorly because of shift in sentiment, usually something else picks up that mantle. Today, obviously, though, we have to address the elephant in the room, is that obviously a lot of the green on the screen in the equity markets is tied to some of the red that we saw out of that jobs report earlier today.
1: Right. A weaker report, right? And the expectations is that maybe we don't get the Fed raising rates anytime soon. But there's a lot to go before we get to that September rate decision.
0: A lot to go here. And we're gross, in addition to that jobs report that we just got earlier this morning, a reminder that next week we are going to get that inflation data. Of course, the other side of the Fed's mandate, CPI and PPI prints coming down the pike. A relatively lighter week for earnings, but still some consequential ones that could potentially move the market. As for today, the S&P 500 is going to close at a record high. It's up about 47 points on the day, 0.6%, 3.5%, 3.6% on the week. The NASDAQ composite adding more than 300 points or 1.3%, up 5% on the week. Similar story for the NASDAQ 100. The Dow Jones Industrial Average only up 0.3% on the day, but it is going to finish the week higher by 3%, and a 3.5% gain on the week for the Russell 2000, which adds 1% on the day.
1: That's your little buddy, right, that Russell?
0: I like the Russell.
1: I know you do. I know you do.
0: It's a little engine that could.
1: I know. Always is. All right, S&P 500. I'm going to go back to the large caps, if I may. Most names in that index higher today, 321 names gaining on this Friday, Romain, 180 to the downside.
0: 180.
1: Are you drinking?
0: I was. I was taking a swig of water. You know, I have to wet my whistle.
2: He's the only one.
0: You know,
2: to be fair, he's the only one on doing the talking.
0: I have to do all the heavy lifting on this show. So let's get right to it. We take a look at the IMAP. And actually, this is kind of what a lot of people have been talking about. The idea that this does not necessarily have to be a tech-led rally. It has still been relatively concentrated. Today, materials got in on the action. That is the outsized gainer on the day, up about 1.5%. Discretionary stocks were up there as well. Tech stocks also up about 1%. Your laggards were in communication services and in energy.
1: Are you hating on the tech stocks?
0: No, I love tech stocks.
1: All right, just making sure.
3: Look at all those double-digit gainers.
0: Every night I go to bed, I just talk to Claude.
1: Tim was like...
3: Hello, Claude.
0: I say hello, Claude.
3: What does Claude say back to you?
1: You really are a lonely man,
0: right?
1: You
0: don't want to know what Claude says to me. Dark, dark things.
1: Does nobody want to talk to you or play with you or be on set
3: with
1: you? Oh, come
3: on. Romain, call me.
0: I will.
3: We'll talk.
0: Yeah. I don't have your number, but sure.
1: All right. All right. Let's call Airbnb. Apparently, investors are. Let's get to it, because that is definitely some outperformance in the session. This one up 17.4% in today's trade. Top gainer in both the S&P and the NASDAQ 100. Company boosting its annual revenue forecast for a second time this year. They cited robust demand in the U.S. and Europe. Company now sees annual revenue growth improving by a percentage of at least mid-teens and boosted its full-year margin forecast for adjusted earnings. Optimistic outlook suggesting that travel demand does remain healthy. Overall, nights and seats booked jumping 10% to 148.3 million in the second quarter. They're also renting out, apparently, boutique hotel rooms. So this is a new revenue stream for them. The stock now up about 28% year to date. Let's flip it on over to SpaceX, if we may. This one up 16% in today's session. Top gainer it was in today's trade, the NASDAQ 100, continuing the climb that we saw yesterday. That came after the release of as many as 911.5 million shares worth about $100 billion from those lockup agreements. So investors snapping up the shares. It's been a bit of a roller coaster ride, we know, since the IPO. Stock, though, $133.11, so just below that IPO price closing here. And I think the stock is up roughly about 19% this week. Let me just see if it made the 20% mark. Yep, up 22, almost 23% for the week overall. And then let's go on over. I hope I gave the right ticker. Microchip. Thank you, Lizzie. Thank you. A top in the S&P and NASDAQ 100. That went up about 13, almost 14% here. Semiconductor manufacturing forecast company forecast adjusted earnings per share for the second quarter.
0: Yeah.
1: And guidance that beat the average analyst estimate. We did see some analysts raising their price targets, some lowering. Stocks up more than 30% year to date. What?
0: All right, Tim, go.
3: Okay. Well, I think Romain wants to talk Dunkin' and coffee. I do too. We'll get there in a second. I want to start with Trade Desk, the worst performer
1: Boys
3: in the S&P. 500.
1: Always, you know, aligning with
3: down 22% today. We covered this briefly yesterday when the company was out. It reported earnings for second quarter and gave third quarter revenue that really missed average analyst estimates. Shares are down 89% since 2024 highs. At least four brokerages have downgraded their rating on the stock after this latest report. Once again, Trade Desk down 22% today. Let's go to retail and apparel and talk Under Armour a little bit. The company forecast sharper

0: Revenue declined than previously expected as demand softens in several key regions. Shares down today by 4.5%. The company's been trying to turn around its business by cutting its product offerings and reducing discounts. And then remember, they lost Steph Curry, and that's added additional pressure as well. 4.5% to the downside for Under Armour. And finally, shares of Sweetgreen. Romain, I know this is one of your lunch spots. I went today to do some research. Mm-hmm. It was, no joke, empty today. Midday on... To be fair, it's a Friday in Midtown Manhattan. I don't know if anyone comes into the office except for us. But there was nobody there. And that's the concern that, Sweetgreen has right now as it continues to battle the Cyclospora outbreak, even though its products have not been linked to what has happened with certain packaged lettuces. Shares down 8% today after it downgraded its net sales for the year.
1: Yeah, and we're going to hear from Cava next week with their earnings. As far as the yield picture, keep in mind on a weekly basis, the dollar is down. So too are oil prices, and you're seeing yields drift down as well, down about 5 basis points on your 2-year yield, the 30-year yield down 3%. Meanwhile, Carol, there's something I want to talk about.
0: Yeah.
1: Because right down the street from Bloomberg World Headquarters, some new coffee shop opened up.
2: Can you see me?
1: I was like, I'll check it out. It's called, what is it called? Watch House?
2: Watch House.
1: Watch House. This is clearly not for me. It is very fancy coffee, very expensive coffee. You know, our producer came in the other day and she was complaining. She was like, you know, I paid like, you know, $40 for this and all I got was like 6 ounces.
2: Lizzie? Meredith? Which one?
1: I don't know. Why are you calling her out?
2: Queenette?
1: What's your problem?
2: No! The Bambito Estate? Is that what she has?
0: Wait, it comes with green tea as well.
2: Beans from a family. All right, so this is a luxury chain.
0: It's only $32.
1: It's popular overseas, and they do have a variety of offerings. You can get regular coffee for $4. I'll keep this conversation going, Carol.
2: Don't hate me.
0: Hey,
1: if you want to pay $32 for a cup of coffee, you get the Bambito Estate, steeped from beans from a family farm in Western Panama.
2: If you listened, I just
1: said that.
2: With
1: a side of cold brewed green tea. Tim, have you been there?
0: I have not been there. I am a fan of pour overs, though. I've been known to pour over coffee of my own. You can do it at home, too, and it still tastes.

0: Ukraine has right now as it continues to battle the cyclospora outbreak, even though its products have not been linked to what has happened with certain packaged lettuces. Shares down 8% today after it downgraded its net sales for the year.
1: Yeah, we're going to hear from Kava next week with their earnings. As far as the yield picture, keep in mind on a weekly basis, the dollar is down. So too are oil prices, and you're seeing yields drift down as well, down about 5 basis points on your 2-year yield, the 30-year yield down 3%. Meanwhile, Carol, there's something I want to talk about.
0: Yeah.
1: Because right down the street from Bloomberg World Headquarters, some new coffee shop opened up.
2: Can you see me?
1: I was like, I'll check it out. It's called, what is it called? Watch House?
2: Watch House.
1: Watch House. This is clearly not for me. It is very fancy coffee, very expensive coffee. You know, our producer came in the other day and she was complaining. She was like, you know, I paid like, you know, $40 for this and all I got was like 6 ounces.
2: Lizzie? Meredith? Which one?
1: I don't know. Why are you calling her out?
2: Queenette?
1: What's your problem?
2: No! The Bambito Estate? Is that what she has?
0: Wait, it comes with green tea as well.
2: Beans from a family farm. All right, so this is a luxury chain.
0: It's only $32.
1: It was just popular overseas, and they do have a variety of offerings. You can get regular coffee for $4. I'll keep this conversation going, Carol.
2: Don't hate it.
0: Hey,
1: if you want to pay $32 for a cup of coffee, you get the Bambito Estate, steeped from beans from a family farm in Western Panama,
2: and served with a
1: side of cold brewed green tea. Tim, have you been there?
0: I have not been there. I am a fan of pour overs, though. I've been known to pour over coffee of my own. You can do it at home, too, and it still tastes really good.
1: But people like the experience.
0: Romaine.
1: They want to be out.
2: Wait, which
0: maybe,
2: way am I pointing?
0: Maybe Claude will take you for a cup of coffee.
2: This one, Romaine? Oh, my God. He's a little bit of a primo when it comes to coffee.
0: Yeah.
2: I had no idea because he never drank coffee at work.
0: I don't drink coffee at work.
1: It doesn't surprise me at all, Carol Master.
2: I know. It doesn't. Yeah. I know. Now that I've spent some time working.
1: You probably got one of those fancy like Italian espresso machines.
0: I do. The Bizera BZ10.
1: Okay, I don't know what that means, but it sounds expensive. Well, speaking of expensive, you know, if Watch House isn't your thing, maybe Dunkin' is. Interesting promotion going on. There's this marketing campaign out there by a company called Pays, where basically if you buy things at certain stores, you get a $10 gift card for Dunkin'. Well, as young people tend to do, they found a way to really sort of game the system. Let me talk to Tim. Tim, to game the system, so explain how this works. Well, what's going on? So the idea is they just keep buying things, spread it across all their credit cards.
2: Write me in. This is how
0: they
2: we feel.
0: They buy $10 gift cards. They make transactions close to $10 to maximize their reimbursement. Mm-hmm. Some have been able to redeem hundreds of dollars in credits. I don't know how that works.
1: I don't either.
0: Maybe we're not. Let's just say the demographic.
1: I'm not the demographic for either one of these stores.
0: I don't think.
1: Carol's holding up a piece of paper.
2: It's
0: a frowny face. Why?
2: I'm sad. Look, do you see my eyes? They're X's.
0: What's wrong, Carol?
1: Is this what you guys do in the studio all day?
0: Sorry?
1: Nothing. I think we have to go.
2: Hey,
0: Are they bringing you a co-anchor next week?
1: No, I want them to bring me a $30 cup of coffee.
0: $32, not including tip.
2: I'm not even going to get you a $10 gift card.
1: Okay, good night.
2: I'm just going to tell you.
0: Claude will get it for you, Romaine.
2: Kind of love you. Have a good week.
0: Kind of.
2: All right, that is a wrap for cross-platform. Radio, TV, YouTube, Bloomberg Originals, Romaine, All Alone TV on the close continuing. Tim and I back here on Bloomberg Business Week Daily. We will see you. Well, I won't see you guys till Wednesday, but Tim and Romaine will be back here on Monday.
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2: All right, everybody, it is Friday, which means it is time for the latest installment of the FOIA files. This week, Jason Leopold is trying to keep track of all the taxpayer dollars spent on projects involving President Trump's intense gaze.
0: Have you been to D.C. in the recent months?
2: No. Have you?
0: Yeah, I went in December.
2: Oh, that's
0: and
2: right.
0: If you have, you drive around or walk around and like huge images of the president, these banners that were unfurled on numerous government buildings.
2: I've seen pictures.
0: I've been to D.C. and other administrations, including the first Trump administration, and I haven't seen anything like this.
2: I have not seen the ballroom
0: but
2: either.
0: But it's not just that.
2: Which is going up, although there's some stuff today that I think that he apparently, an appellate court said he can't build the White House ballroom, but kind of too late.
0: There's also the forthcoming $1 coin, commemorative passports. There

0: is that?
1: The list goes on and on, and it's too much for us to keep track of, but Jason Leopold, well, he's all over it. He's Bloomberg News senior investigative reporter. He's the author of the FOIA Files newsletter. 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Jason also hosts the podcast Disclosure. He's also an executive producer of the new documentary, The Real Wolf of Wall Street. That premiered in July exclusively on Paramount Plus. All episodes are available for streaming. Hey, Jason, great addition, as always, of the FOIA Files newsletter.
2: Thank you.
1: Just describe sort of the journey that you took in tracking down everything that the president has put his likeness on.
2: Well, as I described in the newsletter, it's like Pokemon, you know, got to catch them all. So whenever I see, you know, something popping up with President Trump's intense gaze, Carol, as you noted.
1: We just were reading from your piece, Jason.
0: Yeah, it's all your wonderful words.
1: This is your writing.
2: Thank you. I file a Freedom of Information Act request because, in all seriousness, this... You know, the blanketing D.C. with the president's image, it costs money, costs taxpayer dollars. So I've filed numerous requests for all sorts of different records that would give us insight into how much money it's costing.
1: And you got these documents back in a timely manner, and it had everything you needed, right?
2: Mm-hmm. Almost.
1: Okay.
2: Almost.
1: Almost.
2: They redacted the cost of the banners. But what I found out, which is frustrating, by the way, but what I found out is that these banners were wrapped into a nearly $900 million beautification project related to the Justice Department headquarters, which is also known as the RFK building. And this beautification project included banners, not just Trump banners, but Betsy Ross banners, Freedom 250 banners, power washing the building, all sorts of goodies that were included in a contract to get it ready first for the State of the Union this past February. The fact that they withheld the cost of the banners, I feel that it was unjustified. They cite an exemption in the FOIA that protects trade secrets and commercial and financial information. So I'll be appealing that. But other things that was, you know, that stood out to me as it related to the banners was that it went through an ethics review. And you know, another bad piece of news here: they withheld the ethics review to determine whether it was okay to hang these banners and the Trump banners. But it seems like it sailed through because, you know, within a day, it was greenlit and they were ready to move forward with it. But the fact that this was sort of contained in the $900,000 package, to me, I'm providing the public with a sense of, you know, what their taxpayer dollars are being used for and how it happened, you know, around a time when, Trump and his officials are cutting costs across government.
1: But Jason, and forgive me because I'm not in Washington now and I haven't been for a few months, but I recall seeing more than just a couple banners.
2: Oh, yeah, there's some banners that just went up at the Department of Interior. There were banners at Department of Agriculture, Justice. I mean, they're popping up in places where it's just, you know, you notice it because it's not announced. You just notice it by either walking past it or just suddenly it just hits you. I was there about a week ago and noticed, some more popping up. But again, I'm focused like really on the taxpayer dollars that are being spent here, aside from the fact that there's curiosity as to, you know, why it's being done.
0: This is what I appreciate, because as a taxpayer, I mean, I know people will sometimes say, well, you guys are getting political and you're criticizing, and it's not that, but it's, it comes at a time, we talk about this with defense, but like almost every government office or major office is seeing major cutbacks. We've been talking again about a story about Social Security and what's happening. Bring up health care and in terms of funding. So it's about where money is being allotted and allocated, mm-hmm. and do Americans understand? It's not just about picking
1: the entire DOGE effort to cut government.

0: government spending.
1: Exactly. But that's my point. Like, money's being cut. Who's making those decisions? Who's being impacted? And yet we have banners and so on and so forth going up. And some would question kind of the choices being made on our government.
2: Yeah.
1: That, yeah. Is elected by us.
2: Yeah, and I just want to, you know, add that there's 149 pages of documents here, and every week, when FOIA files comes out, I make those documents available. There, it's really interesting to see government bureaucracy in action. So, obviously, if anyone wants to take a look at that, it's free to read.
1: Can we talk about? I don't know. Should we talk about Madam Butterfly, or should we go to Epstein? What do you want to do?
2: The Madam Butterfly. Let's leave that for.
1: People can read
2: for listeners, because it is weird and good, but it's part of the whole banner project story, that odd thing that came up, odd security issue that came up.
1: All right. So what do we need to know about the banks, Deutsche Bank, JP Morgan, Bank of America, that enabled Jeffrey Epstein? And we've just got about a couple of minutes here.
2: Yeah, so this is a big report that came out from earlier this week. We had the exclusive on it from Senator Ron Wyden. He's a ranking member on the Senate Finance Committee. And this report is based on his 4 years of investigation into Epstein's money, following the money, what the banks knew, when the banks knew it. And it really lays bare how the banks just fail to flag all these suspicious transactions, billions of dollars in suspicious transactions, and only did it retroactively after Epstein died, or in some cases, that is. I mean, with J.P. Morgan, they did file a couple of SARs early. But the report has some new details about Deutsche Bank and $250 million in suspicious transactions, money that went to pay a suspicious modeling agency and women in Russia and other Eastern European countries. New details about Leon Black and the suspicious transactions that were sent to Treasury by Bank of America on that as well.
0: Just 10 seconds, what comes next in this, at least when it comes to the banks?
2: It's unclear, actually, but I'm hearing that there's going to be more investigations continuing.
1: Yeah, it's interesting. I mean,
0: I think we're going to be talking to Jason about this story, like, well, in perpetuity.
1: The report alone, looking the other way, how Wall Street banks enabled Jeffrey Epstein's sex trafficking. It's interesting, and you know this, you know, Jason, as you follow the money, when there's money involved, people can often look away. We're not saying anybody did anything wrong. I'm going to be careful, but nonetheless,
2: right.
1: Raises
2: You're
1: questions.
2: So right.
1: Hey, listen, be well. Have a great weekend.
2: You too. Take care.
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It's 421 on Wall Street. We do check markets all day long here at Bloomberg. We head into the weekend with the S&P 500 index at a record. Best week for that index since April after this morning's jobs report. Now, for the week, the S&P 500 index was up by 3.6%. The Dow this week pushed higher by 3%. NASDAQ did even better on the week. The NASDAQ Composite Index was up by 5.2%. A sharp slowdown in the U.S. job market drove stocks higher. Bond yields fell on speculation the Fed won't be forced to raise rates anytime soon. S&P now at 77.57. That was a gain today of 0.6%. Dow Industrials up 151, up 0.3. NASDAQ up 342 for the NASDAQ Composite Index, a gain there of 1.3%. The SOX was up 2.6%. The VIX back below 15. Wall Street's fear gauge, the 2-year 4.19%, the 10-year 4.64%, and the 30-year 5.19%. Big day for gold, up 2.4%. The precious metal now at $43.39 the ounce. West Texas Intermediate crude down 0.4%, 77.01 a barrel. Barrel of Brent, 82.13, down by 0.5%. Sweetgreen shares plunged 8% today. It cut its annual outlook due to reduced consumer demand for fresh prepared foods during the cyclospora outbreak. Also out with earnings, Wendy's. Wendy's shares today, they actually rose by 4.1%. Wendy's withdrew its 2026 outlook and cut its dividend as its new CEO devises a recovery plan for a beleaguered brand. Wendy's again up 4.1%. Rival McDonald's down 0.6%. Recapping, S&P 500 index up 0.6% for the week. The index was up 3.6%.

0: Carol and Tim, that's a Bloomberg Business Flash.
1: Thank you, Charlie Pellett. Well, on the surface, Kate Hall's career sounds pretty great. Yale Law, two top clerkships, a prestigious job at a Washington, D.C. law firm, working on Supreme Court cases. She leaves law at 31 to play professional poker and become the top-ranked female poker player in the world.
2: It sounds pretty good. And then
1: the pandemic hits.
2: Right.
1: She becomes a co-founder of a pandemic drug company. She leads a foundation that decides the best use of philanthropic moonshots.
2: It sounds really, really great. And yet, as she writes in her new book, there's a second version not included in the conference bios. The burning out in college, leaving law because she couldn't handle the lifestyle, quote, losing her mind in the form of drug-induced psychosis and years of, quote, devastating drug addiction, excuse me, years of devastating drug addiction that left her unable to get a job. So we can see that her life was not just, as some would say, all success.
1: And that's just the first two pages of her new book. Kate Hall is the author of the new book, You Can Just Do Things, How High Agency People Get What They Want Out of Life. She joins us from Berkeley, California. Kate, good to have you. We have the new book right here. It's on our desks. It's on our desk right here in the studio. It's up behind us. For people who are not familiar with the story, I gave sort of the Cliff's Notes version, but give us a little more detail, and then I want to talk to you about like high agency versus low agency and how we can shift those characteristics around.
3: Great. Thank you. Thank you both so much for having me. I'm really excited about this. So the book draws on my experience, which you sort of alluded to, of a life with a lot of high highs and low lows. I have had this sort of non-traditional career track that has gone all over the place in the last decade in particular, along with a very low bottom of about 3 years of serious drug addiction. The book is, it draws on both of those sets of experiences. So it attempts to be a how-to that is based not only on my experience sort of switching careers multiple times, but also in particular, my experience of clawing my way back out of this total pit that I was in during addiction. And I think that, that process of getting unstuck can be a source of a lot of wisdom and general advice as well.
2: You know, when you look back, do you see a moment like, is the highs what ultimately led to the lows? Like, when you think about the course of things, I do a lot of looking back at life, and I'm just curious, as you look back, is it just extremes that maybe were part of your life that, I don't know, that would have happened no matter what, and that the highs are why you hit some lows?
3: Oh, I think that there's definitely a relationship between them. I have a tendency toward extremity. Moderation has never been my strong suit. So I think to some extent the same mindset that caused me to go after a lot of things that I wanted in life in a sort of single-minded way and led to a lot of my focus was also the kind of unfortunately, single-minded focus that I brought into addiction as well. And so there is this running theme that I think you correctly identify of just being kind of an extreme person. I do think that there are unhealthy aspects of that, and there are also healthy aspects of that. And the book is, to some extent, my attempt to draw lessons out of the healthy parts of it while hopefully not doing so with the unhealthy parts of it.
1: Well, I want to talk a little bit about this concept of agency because it takes center stage and is this sort of theme that this thread that runs through the book. Well, first, just distinguish for people high agency versus low agency when it comes to a personality trait or a characteristic. How do you define those things?
3: So my favorite definition of agency is the capacity to both see and act on degrees of freedom that other people overlook. So it is sort of a dual capacity to notice ways in which we have more freedom than we might immediately appreciate, and also having the courage to act on that freedom once it is recognized.
2: You know, it's interesting, you know, in going through your book, of like how we see the world. And sometimes we're like, well, this is just the way it is, or this is just the way I am. And then there's a deluge of self-help stuff, right? To get us out of this. From someone who had success, extreme success, and then had to deal with being at a real

0: low, and a lot of people don't come out of that low, and we know that. What is your advice to people when it comes to kind of dealing with life and what it throws at us? And what do we say? Well, yeah, that is just the way. Like, what's your advice?
1: I think one general piece of advice is, and I think you hit on this with your question a bit, is that often the aspects of self-help or self-development that are most comfortable and intuitive to us are not the ones where we have the most to gain from focusing on those, precisely because we have already sort of naturally gravitated toward those aspects of self-help. So I think a general problem for self-help and why it is often not actually helpful for people is that people tend to gravitate toward the forms of advice that are already sort of flatter the way that they are naturally, and to ignore forms of advice that require a radical departure from the way that one has been living. And so I think like the first piece of advice for anybody who is really trying to change some aspect of themselves is to sort of grapple with that reality about self-help and commit to doing things that may make them uncomfortable in service of having a more ambitious, exciting life.
2: Well, that's, I think, the crux of why a lot of people feel stuck. And you address this in the book. What's a way that people can get unstuck? Because I think to a lot of people, it seems really daunting. Okay, maybe change jobs, move to a different place, make an adjustment to their life in some sense that has to do with their family. Like a lot of people out there feel stuck. What's the way to get out of that?
1: Yeah, I think that the 0 to 1 is a lot harder for most people than the like 1 to 10 of changing your life. So the first difficult part is like what I refer to as admitting that you know the question. So most of us have one or multiple questions that we strategically avoid asking ourselves because we know that we might not like the answer. That might be, is this marriage still working for me? Am I in a career path that I don't endorse? And so one of the things the book does is it tries to sort of systematically walk through some of the things that people might be avoiding asking themselves and cause them to ask themselves those questions. And then like, once you have admitted to yourself that you know what the question is, the next step is like, okay, from this point in my life, now that I have awareness of this, how do I begin taking action, even though it may feel like I'm, you know, a decade into this career, I'm a decade into this marriage, like, how does one actually get unstuck? And a thing that I found helpful for this in getting out of addiction is this mindset that I developed. Many people have developed similar mindsets or ways of talking about this at different times, but my frame on this is the crisis manager, which is basically just like an alter ego that you invent. You pretend as though you've been parachuted into your own life and you are not responsible for whatever mess you find yourself in. You are merely responsible for identifying like the next best action and taking that small action that will help get you out of your current rut. And I think focusing on, go ahead.
0: No. Finish your thought. Please.
1: I just think focusing on that incremental progress rather than the course of avoidance or failure that has landed you in a position that you're very unhappy about is the thing that was most helpful for me in recovering from addiction.
0: We've heard a lot about, I feel like, in terms of how you moved forward after that. Kate, I think anybody who's listening is like, how does, you know, you went to Yale Law School, like Tim, you know, you became a professional poker player, you created a drug company, like you have done some really remarkable things. We've only got a couple of minutes and this is maybe not mm-hmm. fair to ask, but how do you go from that to being a devastating drug addiction for 3 years?
1: I mean, I love the question. It's something I don't get asked a lot, surprisingly. And it's something that I kind of cut out of the book on the recommendation of my editor. But the answer is basically, I was a materialist atheist for most of my life. And then through the course of using psychedelics, had a spiritual experience that was truly life altering for me. I consider it like the dividing line in my life. Like there's a before and an after that experience. And I became so singularly focused on the occurrence of this event in my life that I became obsessed with like chasing it and replicating it.

0: And that worked for some period of time, and then it slowly worked less and less, as I think other people before me have also experienced. But it was really this like chasing of a sense of a higher purpose that got me hooked in the first place, and then that I had a really hard time letting go of. That's sort of what kept me in addiction for as long as I was.
1: Wow. I'm glad we asked and thank you for answering. 30 seconds left here. We've got the book. You can just do things. What's a final message you want to leave with us? And I apologize, there's not more time.
0: Yeah, no. I think the final message would be agency has a bad reputation for being something that you're either born with or not. I think I've had both high and low periods of my life, and my early life was actually pretty low agency. I'm convinced that agency is learnable by basically anybody, and this book is my attempt to sort of systematize the learning of agency. And so I hope, even if it doesn't intuitively appeal to people, that they will check it out.
1: And we definitely have, and we will. Kate, thank you so much. Appreciate being so frank and honest with us. Kate Hall, her book, You Can Just Do Things: How High Agency People Get What They Want Out of Life.
2: ABC News, I'm Chuck Sievertson. Analysts were expecting a net gain of jobs last month. Instead, the Labor Department reports 23,000 went away. Totals for June and May were revised downward. ABC's Elizabeth Schulze.
3: This is job losses last month, and the expectation had been that we would see over 80,000 new jobs added. There are certain sectors where the jobs were lost by the biggest amounts: local government, education, retail, hotels and food services. We did also see a drop in the participation rate, meaning fewer people were trying to find work.
2: The Department of Homeland Security says while it promised to equip each enforcement team with an officer wearing a body camera, it says it will review footage and will only release it when it is in the best interest of the agency. Todd Blanche has just enough support to become the next attorney general, with Louisiana Senator Bill Cassidy saying that he will vote for him. Wall Street's major indexes closed higher. This is ABC News.

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1: It's 4:40 on Wall Street. We do check markets all day long here at Bloomberg. Jobs Friday. We head into the weekend with the S&P 500 index at a record. A sharp slowdown in the U.S. job market drove stocks higher. Bond yields fell on speculation the Fed will not be forced to raise rates anytime soon. Next big data point for U.S. investors, next week's CPI report. So here's where we wrapped up the trading week. By the way, on the week, S&P was up 3.6%. S&P today, 77.57. Where we stand, record there up 47, up by about 0.6%. Dow Industrials up 151 points. That was a gain of 0.3%. NASDAQ up 1.3%. NASDAQ 100 index up 1.2%. The SOX, the Philadelphia Stock Exchange Semiconductor Index, up 2.6%. 2-year, 4.19%. 10-year, 4.64%. 30-year, 5.19%. Gold up 2.4%. Wrapping up the week, 43.42 on the precious metal. West Texas Intermediate crude down 0.2%, 77.12 a barrel. Brent moving lower as well at 82.22, down by 0.3%. So what about the Federal Reserve following today's jobs report? That question for Joanne Bianco, senior investment strategist at BondBlocks, who was interviewed right here on Bloomberg Business Week Daily.
2: There does seem to be less pressure on the Fed to raise rates at a September meeting versus where we were a week ago after the Fed meeting, when it seemed almost like a foregone conclusion that maybe they were actually late in raising rates by not raising at the July meeting. So that's kind of where we are.
1: Joanne Bianco of BondBlocks. Big day for SpaceX today. The stock is now at 133.11, significant because it went public last month at 135. Shares surged today, getting closer to the IPO price by 15.8%. Developing story today with the headline on the Bloomberg, Ashland said to be exploring a potential sale after receiving takeover interest. Shares today up by 5.5%. Carolyn, Tim, that's a Bloomberg Business Flash.
3: Hey, thank you, Charlie, for that update. Our Bloomberg News team out with a piece this week about how Black mothers with young children are leaving the workforce at an alarming pace. Labor force participation, Carol, among Black mothers aged 25 to 54 with children under five. So really, it's a really important demographic because 25 to 54 is the prime working age.
4: Right.
3: Okay. Has fallen 11.5 percentage points in just 3 months. It's dropped to its lowest level in over 30 years. This is according to an analysis of BLS data by Lauren Bauer, an economic studies fellow at the Brookings Institution.
4: Back with us is Mark Morial. He is president and CEO of the Civil Rights and Urban Advocacy Organization, the National Urban League. He joins us from New York. Mark, thank you so much. Nice to have you.

0: Thank you. Good afternoon. Good to
1: Back
0: be with
1: on
0: you.
1: Bloomberg. We set up, Tim had just mentioned, we were talking about labor force participation among Black mothers. The piece continues to note that the decline is not simply part of a broader retreat among working mothers driven by return to office mandates and childcare pressures. White and Hispanic mothers have seen much smaller pullbacks. That suggests the reversal is particularly acute among Black mothers. It's a group of workers we know who are traditionally more likely to work than their peers. What is going on? Give us your view on this.
0: One thing that's going on is that many of these Black women have been laid off from their jobs. The DOGE cuts, the attacks on diversity in corporate America have cost literally over 500,000, maybe 750,000 Black women their jobs. These are professional Black women in many respects. With college degrees and graduate degrees. And that impact is exacerbated by the fact that childcare is exceedingly expensive and difficult. So mothers, if you do not have a job, you may have to retreat from the workforce and stop looking for work for a period of time. And I think that is what is going on. It is difficult out here. I mean, these numbers, I can say anecdotally, I run into so many Black women who have never known unemployment, who are now out of work. And these are highly educated, college educated Black women. This is what's going on. Look at this jobs report. We've got a loss of jobs. Mm-hmm. And then we've got a Black unemployment rate at 6.3%, where 2 years ago it was 4.3%. So things are deteriorating. It's tough out here. It's difficult.
2: Mark, what is notable about this is, you know, this report that we're getting from our Bloomberg News team, this came out yesterday, okay? We get additional data about the workforce today, as we do every single month with the payrolls report. But last week, or I should say last month, just at the end of last month, you and the team at the National Urban League came out with a stark warning, essentially, that says the American dream may not be dead for many Black Americans, but it's further away than at any point since the civil rights movement. How does the data that Carol and I were talking about fit into what you found big picture about where we are since the civil rights movement?
0: I think it supports the fact that in the last 18 months, we've seen a deterioration, and it's been an attack on many of the structures, the Civil Rights Act, the EEOC, the commitment by the government to lead when it comes to diversity, and all of the retreats and all of the retrenchments. And when we talk to people in the community, and this is Black people, but I would say even beyond, they say the American dream is beyond my reach. The idea of a stable job that pays and allows me to prepare for retirement, that I can own a home that I can afford, take care of health care, take care of my parents, take care of my children. We are dealing with what the American people are saying, what Black Americans are saying, that the American dream is beyond reach. We have to restore, revive, refine the American dream, which is why our State of Black America report includes a 5-6 point affordability agenda. My premise is that America's priorities are misplaced. The misplacement is that there's this focus on wars, $2 billion a day in Iraq, and a depletion of our missile stockpiles. A fiscal plan, which is all the big ugly bill, I call it the big ugly bill, that shifts resources significantly away from middle-class Americans, working-class Americans, aspiring middle-class Americans, and vulnerable Americans to the richest billionaires in America, just 1,000 people. And the American people on the right, the middle, and the left are not pleased with the direction of the country and the priorities of the country. So this report speaks to Black America, but I think it speaks much more broadly to all of the American people.
1: Mark, do you want to grab some water? We don't know if you need to get a little bit of water. Are you okay?
0: Yeah, I'm going to work through this. Yeah, I had a little hiccup attack.
1: Oh, okay.
2: We've all been there, Mark.
1: That's right. We've all also had coughing attacks on air. So That's fine. As long as you're okay, we just want to make sure.
2: And to be fair, Mark has spent, you know, his lifetime speaking in front of large groups as a former mayor of New Orleans from 1994 to 2002. He was the city's youngest mayor. He has was a Louisiana state senator too in the 1990s. So, yeah, we've all been there, Mark.
1: We have definitely been there.
0: Thank you for your indulgence.
1: Mark, you know, one of the things we think about, we talk about a lot. I mean, the first state of Black America was published in 76. It's a long time ago, right? There's a lot of years. There's a lot has happened, you know, and I am amazed at some things have certainly gotten better, but we still have some really tough situations for segments of our population, for segments of what is America. And I don't know if we're making progress anymore. When you look at policies that are out there, what could we do better?
0: One thing we can do better is focus on income, the earnings of people. The fact that we haven't had a comprehensive national minimum wage bill since 2007 is tragic, even though we've been through economic ups and downs. We need a national living wage bill. We've got to recognize that too many people are working hard every day. They work sometimes two jobs, but they still can't make ends meet. Mm-hmm. So we've got to work on income. We've also got to work on what is driving the affordability crisis, and that is housing, the cost of housing. The cost of housing has increased five times faster than incomes. Think about that since the year 2000. There are many reasons for it. We need an aggressive initiative in this country to build more affordable housing. And I think we ought to take the housing voucher program, which has worked for many, many years, and expand the eligibility. It's sometimes called the Section 8 program. We could do it with the exact same amount of money we're spending on the Iran war. That is the point. It's an issue of priorities. What are we prioritizing in America? Are we prioritizing affordability? Are we prioritizing inclusion? Or are we prioritizing destruction? And are we prioritizing the transfer of wealth to the highest and most successful Americans? And look, I'm not a billionaire basher. That's not the point. I just think billionaires shouldn't get any special breaks, no special privileges. I think they ought to pay the same taxes as a reporter or an anchor or a nurse or a firefighter or a teacher or a service worker. I think that is the fundamental principle of fairness in America.
2: But Mark, I want to dig into this housing part of the conversation. We talk about this a lot, and there's certainly no clear, easy answer to this. And that's why I'm interested in what you have to say. You worked, you were in local politics as mayor of New Orleans. You were a state senator. You have a national position now. It's not a political position, but it's a national advocacy organization. Doesn't the housing issue have to start at the local level? Because so much of this is about, you know, where exactly a home can be built.
0: There's no doubt that the local level is important. And I think cities and mayors all across America, I mean, even in New York, you've seen, a whole series of mayors here do what they can with the resources that they have. This is a resource problem. Here's why. The housing market, the building of affordable housing slowed down with 9/11, and it never bounced back. So all estimates are that we're 4 to 5 million units short. This takes a big play. In the early 20th century, in the middle 20th century, when we had a housing crisis in America, the federal government stepped in and produced tools. Those tools were FHA, Fannie Mae, Freddie Mac. Later on in the 1970s, the Community Reinvestment Act, a series of tools that helped to leverage private sector funding, public money, with state and local action. It was enormously successful. We've got to get back to this idea that it is not the feds versus the state, not the state versus the city, not the public sector versus the private sector, but a combination of all of these factors to deal with one of America's great crises. The cost of gas is hurting Americans. I would say that the cost of housing is really hurting Americans, young and old, Black and white. It's more exacerbated for Black and brown communities, but it is not limited to Black and brown communities what we face. And so, yes, local action, but it's a combination because the problem is so massive. 4 to 5 million housing units underwater in the country. too many Americans paying up to 50% plus of their take-home income for rents and mortgages. This is not sustainable if we are going to revive, reform, and resuscitate the American dream.
1: You know, we think so much too. We talk a lot about the investment office audience, and you know, we have to remind everybody that not everybody's in the stock market, and there are two, three, or four different Americas. And it does feel like we're at a point in time where we've really forgotten so many members of our population and what makes up America. Do you have hope going forward for Black Americans and those that are forgotten?
0: I'm an eternal optimist, but I do think people are going to have to send a message in these midterms to rebalance the conversation, because the premise here is, what are America's priorities? I believe that America's priorities should always be centered around domestic tranquility, domestic economic growth, inclusionary economic growth. And I think when we do that as a nation, the public sector and the private sector thrive. The private sector and the stock market thrive. Remember, two-thirds to three-fourths of the American economy is driven by consumer spending. People have money in their pocket to spend. This is

0: the water in the country. Too many Americans paying up to 50% plus of their take-home income for rents and mortgages. This is not sustainable if we are going to revive, reform, and resuscitate the American dream.
1: You know, we think so much too. We talk a lot about the investment office audience, and you know, we have to remind everybody that not everybody's in the stock market, and there are two, three, or four different Americas. And it does feel like we're at a point in time where we've really forgotten so many members of our population and what makes up America. Do you have hope going forward for Black Americans and those that are forgotten?
0: I'm an eternal optimist, but I do think people are going to have to send a message in these midterms to rebalance the conversation, because the premise here is, what are America's priorities? I believe that America's priorities should always be centered around domestic tranquility, domestic economic growth, inclusionary economic growth. And I think when we do that as a nation, the public sector and the private sector thrive. The private sector and the stock market thrive. Remember, two-thirds to three-fourths of the American economy is driven by consumer spending. People have money in their pocket to spend. This is why I'm such a proponent of wage increases and such a proponent of increasing the minimum wage. It's going to benefit the overall economy. And we have to embrace a philosophy of public-private partnerships at the national level. We have to embrace the philosophy of the states working with the feds, working with local government in order to accomplish these big things. I see mayors all across the country.
1: Yeah.
0: I know we're active in the housing market. We helped 2,000 people become homeowners for the first time last year. We could do 4,000. We could do 5,000 if there was a housing supply and an increase in the number of tools. When I was mayor of New Orleans, I put a big push on this, but I had Fannie Mae, Freddie Mac, the banks, community-based lenders, the Clinton administration, all partnering with us, and we increased significantly the number of housing units and the significant number of affordable housing units in the city, not only for rent, but also for home ownership.
1: Mark, we know there's so much to go through, and we do hope you will afford us some time in the future again,
0: anytime,
1: so we could continue this conversation, especially as you mentioned.
0: Come in and out with you guys.
1: We would love that. Go get some water. Hopefully the hiccups are over. We've all been there. Mark, stay well. Have a good weekend. Mark Morial, he's president and CEO of the Civil Rights and Urban Advocacy Organization. Of course, it is the National Urban League, joining us as we appreciate his time on this Friday.
2: I'm Tim Stenovec along with Carol Masser. Let's take a look at some stocks on the move this week. Carol, I'm throwing it to you because SpaceX was one of them.
1: Up nearly 23% this week, closing just below a hair. It's $135 a share IPO price. The stock closing at 133 and change this week, jumping for a second straight day, bringing the shares, as we said, close to that IPO price for the first time since falling below it at that key level last month. The move, a swift reversal for the stock that's been under pressure, shedding more than $1 trillion in market value from the high it hit shortly after that record IPO. And we did see the stock, as we know, Tim, facing additional price pressures earlier in the week after the company's first public earnings falling 14% on Wednesday after the company reported higher than expected spending on its AI business. But big gain this week.
2: All right. That's SpaceX, ticker SPCX. Let's go to one of the worst performers in the S&P 500 this week, and that was Honeywell Aerospace. HONA is the ticker. Shares plunged earlier this week after an unexpected reduction in its outlook startled investors. Shares fell this week by 18.5%. Supply chain issues will keep the sales growth to 4-5% this year on an organic basis, roughly half, Carol, of its prior forecast.
1: Now to Palantir, ticker PLTR. That stock up nearly 40% this week. The stock, we saw it trade surging, really, earlier, the most in more than 2 years after the company boosted full-year revenue and income forecast, describing commercial demand for its data analytics tool as otherworldly. That was earlier in the week. That was coming out on Monday. The company now expects $4.89 billion to $4.91 billion in adjusted invested income from

0: operations this year. That's up from $4.45 billion at the top end of the range previously put out there. So quite a run.
1: Yeah, Palantir up 40% this week. PLTR is the ticker, one of the best performers in the S&P 500. All right, another one of the worst performers. I'm seeing a pattern here, Carol.
0: I know,
1: in
0: up,
1: the
0: down,
1: S&P
0: up,
1: 500
0: down.
1: This week. The Trade Desk, this is the advertising tech firm. TTD is the ticker, down 23.5% this week. This after the company reported earnings for the second quarter and gave a third quarter revenue forecast that missed analyst estimates. At least four brokerages downgraded their rating on the stock. The company reported these results after the bell on Thursday. But you got to go back in time, Carol, and you got to look at how the Trade Desk has done over the last few years. Shares down 89% from those 2024 highs.
0: Yeah, there's a lot of
1: 89%.
0: There's a lot of perspective.
1: It's an S&P 500 stock.
0: I know. On all these stocks, though, in terms of some of the moves that they've had. Hey, check out our Stock Movers podcast. They're 5-minute episodes of big winners and losers in the stock market. That was for the week overall, though. Listen to Stock Movers on Apple, Spotify, or anywhere you get your podcasts. And that's going to almost do it for us here on Bloomberg Business Week Daily. We want to thank our team, Brendan, Mark, Ryan, Alice, Derek, Katie, Justin, Sophie, Lauren, Bijan, Austin, Sebastian, Justin, Elizabeth, Cece, Anna, and Talia.
1: Do you see how many people it takes to make us do a good job?
0: It takes a big village to do it. And a belated happy birthday to Talia, who's going to be off for a week.
1: To celebrate her birthday.
0: Yeah. Happy birthday, kid.
1: Happy birthday, Talia.
0: Yeah. We love you guys. Couldn't do it without you. Have a good and safe weekend, everybody. Do be well. Stick around, though. Balance of Power starts now.
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4: Tonight, getting out of Dodge? The Senate prepares to leave Washington until after Labor Day. If they can accelerate the process for key votes, including government funding and the confirmation of Todd Blanche as Attorney General. We're tracking it all tonight, and we'll have more with Democratic Senator Chris Coons of Delaware ahead. Plus, a downside job surprise, a negative July jobs print, takes some pressure off Kevin Warsh and the Fed to raise interest rates. We'll get into the details and the reaction from National Economic Council Director Kevin Hassett. And Trump's revived threat. The president is once again threatening to fire Fed Governor Lisa Cook over unproven allegations of mortgage fraud, what his new letter to her says, and what it means for the fight over Fed independence. From Bloomberg's Washington, D.C. studios to our TV and radio audiences worldwide, welcome to Balance of Power. I'm Kaylee Lyons alongside Joe Matthew.
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1: Tonight, getting out of Dodge? The Senate prepares to leave Washington until after Labor Day. If they can accelerate the process for key votes, including government funding and the confirmation of Todd Blanche as Attorney General. We're tracking it all tonight, and we'll have more with Democratic Senator Chris Coons of Delaware ahead. Plus, a downside job surprise, a negative July jobs print, takes some pressure off Kevin Warsh and the Fed to raise interest rates. We'll get into the details and the reaction from National Economic Council Director Kevin Hassett. And Trump's revived threat. The president is once again threatening to fire Fed Governor Lisa Cook over unproven allegations of mortgage fraud, what his new letter to her says, and what it means for the fight over Fed independence. From Bloomberg's Washington, D.C. studios to our TV and radio audiences worldwide, welcome to Balance of Power. I'm Kaylee Lyons alongside Joe Matthew.
2: And we kick off our coverage tonight with a dizzying pile of work facing senators trying to address all of this before leaving town for the five-week August recess. The action that we are tracking today, passage of the Lindsey Graham Russia sanctions bill, a procedural vote on a stopgap funding measure to avoid a government shutdown the end of next month, and votes on dozens of President Trump's nominees. All this as the president's pick for attorney general moves a step closer to confirmation, with Louisiana Senator Bill Cassidy announcing on the Senate floor today that he will vote in favor of Todd Blanche, despite previously articulated misgivings and the fact that President Trump primaried Cassidy right out of a job. The question this evening is what else, if anything, will get done? Let's ask a senator. We're joined by one right now, Democratic Senator Chris Coons of Delaware. I'm glad to say is with us, who serves on the Foreign Relations, Judiciary and Appropriations Committee. Senator, welcome back to Bloomberg TV and radio. Forgive us for treating you as a bit of a reporter this evening, but I know this is moment to moment. What is the state of play right now in the Senate with regard to a timing deal on floor votes? Or are you getting on the Acela tonight?
3: So, Joe, no, I don't think I'll be leaving anytime soon. We're going to be fighting, frankly, with each other for the next couple of hours about who gets an amendment vote, at what threshold, and what's the impact. How does this really matter? First, the most important thing we will do is to vote to keep the government open through December. I expect we will pass that before we leave. And I think that's important, not just for all the government employees who don't want to have to be furloughed again, but also to avoid the impact of a shutdown on our reputation and our operations globally. Second, we have passed the Lindsey Graham Russia Sanctions Act, as you referenced. And as someone who has long supported tougher sanctions on Russia to help deter them from their aggression against Ukraine, I thought that was an important thing for us to get done today. I'm also an original co-sponsor of the Protect College Sports Act, something I've worked hard on with Republican Senator Ted Cruz and Democratic Senator Maria Cantwell. Anyone who is a college sports fan knows that between the transfer portal, sky-high salaries for coaches, lots of different changes in conferences and playing, and the name, image, and likeness payments that college players have earned, it's a rapidly changing landscape. And I think this is a good bipartisan compromise to stabilize college sports. There's a number of other things like Todd Blanche's confirmation and the nominations you referenced. I think we can get them all done and get out of here tonight, but we'll see.
2: Wow.
3: It's not good to bet on the Senate getting its work done early.
1: Well, as you talk about the Protect College Sports Act, the president is a fan of your bill as well, Senator. He actually just posted on Truth Social saying the Protect College Sports Act is a great bill and the Senate will hopefully stay in D.C. until it passes. Is that your expectation? Would that be tonight?
3: That's my hope. If you read further into President Trump's Truth Social post, he's also specifically pushing back on a mischaracterization of this bill by one of my colleagues. He doesn't name Josh Hawley, a Republican senator from Missouri, but Senator Hawley and several others are spreading the false rumor that this bill, if it became law, would actually prevent state laws that were passed in order to prevent people from playing a sport other than the gender they were born with. That is an issue that doesn't impact this law, and we shouldn't be staying here for another day or two just to take up a vote on the Hawley Amendment. It is unusual, but President Trump and I are on the same side on this one. This is a good compromise. We should take it up and pass.

0: That's it.
1: Well, you show up long enough, you end up seeing everything. Senator, you mentioned Todd Blanche. As we wait for news on a timing deal, I think is the state of play right now with all of the items you mentioned otherwise. Is he as good as the next attorney general?
2: He may very well be confirmed here, but I think my Republican colleagues will come to regret voting for him. Todd Blanche, as the assistant attorney general and now as the acting attorney general, was responsible for the rollout of the Epstein files. I'll remind you, President Trump ran on releasing the Epstein files and then dragged his feet, first under Pam Bondi, now under Todd Blanche. And Todd Blanche mishandled it so badly that a number of the Epstein victims were harmed as a result. He hasn't been transparent. He hasn't been rapid. Frankly, the Epstein files have been a dumpster fire under Todd Blanche. An even worse idea, and even more poorly executed, was the $1.8 billion weaponization fund, a slush fund to make payments to those who felt they were wronged by the Department of Justice, specifically including those who were convicted of assaulting police officers here on January 6th. I pressed Todd Blanche about this in his confirmation hearing. And that was the issue that initially led Republican senators Cornyn and Cassidy to oppose his confirmation. They accepted a thin paper, a signed commitment by Todd Blanche that he wouldn't move ahead with the weaponization fund. So what's my beef? Well, President Trump keeps saying, as recently as last weekend, that he wants this weaponization fund to move forward and to make payments. And he wants the get out of jail free card, the settlement with the IRS that prevents Trump and his family and his businesses from ever being held accountable for tax cheating. I'm concerned that Todd Blanche is more loyal to Trump than he is to the Constitution and to justice, and that once confirmed, he will simply flip his position and do what President Trump wants. I hope that's not the case, but given experience, I suspect it will be.
3: Well, Senator, it sounds like you're not buying the argument that was made by your colleague, Bill Cassidy of Louisiana, who, of course, was leaving us guessing as to whether or not he would vote to confirm Blanche and announced that he would on the Senate floor, saying in part that any attorney general could face a similar problem in terms of President Trump wanting to use the Department of Justice to go after perceived enemies, but also that Mr. Blanche is best suited for the role because as his former personal attorney, he would be able to be honest with the president and push back. That doesn't sound like a solid argument to you?
2: No, because there's no evidence that Todd Blanche has done that. Yes, he was President Trump's personal criminal defense attorney. Yes, he sees himself as loyal to President Trump and his agenda. No, there's no evidence that that has led him to actually push back on terrible ideas like the weaponization fund or the indictment of either journalists who are alleged to have inappropriately leaked or those who President Trump views as his personal political opponents. I'll remind you, President Trump publicly berated Pam Bondi for not having succeeded in convicting people like James Comey or Letitia James. Comey, the former FBI director, James, the New York Attorney General, who indicted and prosecuted Donald Trump. That's not a reason to then vote for Todd Blanche when he also has shown a willingness to advance that agenda. We should be trying to move away from the weaponization, from the partisan utilization of the Department of Justice to go after political enemies, not install permanently as the Attorney General of the United States someone who has shown more of an interest in being personally loyal to the president than standing up to him and saying no.
1: You know, you mentioned the Russia sanctions bill, Senator, and it's not often we talk without getting to geopolitics. I'd like to ask you about a report today, if you could put your foreign policy hat on here, a report in the Wall Street Journal that Vladimir Putin has now become so cornered that our intelligence apparatus has assessed that he could try to test NATO's resolve with a limited assault on a NATO country in the next few years to provoke NATO in this case. An assessment that changed earlier this year, according to officials, as he is increasingly squeezed in Ukraine. Have you seen that intelligence, and is that your expectation?
2: I have been briefed on this matter. I cannot talk about what I've been told in a classified setting. I have the highest classification of access to intelligence in my current role as the senior Democrat on defense and intelligence appropriations. But I can respond to what's in the newspaper and to what's been said publicly. Look, a year ago, the defense minister for Germany, one of our core NATO allies, warned that the Germans were seeing clear signals that Vladimir Putin was not just rearming after taking a pounding on the front lines in Ukraine, but was rebuilding the Russian military to a level that showed an intention to go beyond Ukraine and to likely try and test NATO and NATO's defenses. In several meetings that I've had in Europe and here in the United States with leaders of our Baltic allies, Latvia, Lithuania, Estonia, small countries that used to be part of the Soviet Union, they've raised the alarm that Russia might very well try an on-the-ground incursion into their territory. So while I'm not telling you anything I've been told in a classified setting, the public accounts of our allies suggest that this is a real and a legitimate concern. That's why when last year's defense budget, as proposed by President Trump, cut to zero the funding for our Baltic Assurance Initiative and cut to zero our support for Ukraine in its defense, Senator McConnell and I and a number of other senators on the Appropriations Committee worked hard to restore funding for those activities that would reassure and invest in the shared defense of the eastern flank of NATO. Our NATO allies, our European allies, have genuinely stepped forward and taken on much more of the cost of their own defense and virtually all of Ukraine's defense. That's been a positive development in the last year. The United States is no longer bearing the majority of the cost of European defense. But we are sending, President Trump and Secretary Hegseth are sending signals that we are less committed to European security and less committed to European defense. By abruptly withdrawing or reallocating or reassigning American troops and platforms, and by having the Pentagon do a review of our commitment and our level of force presence in NATO, in Europe. I think this is unwise. And the intelligence, as reported in the press, suggests that Russia will take full advantage of that opening if we don't reinforce our commitment to European security and to NATO.
3: All right, Senator, thanks for joining us and good luck getting out of there eventually. Democratic Senator Chris Coons,
2: Thank you.
3: We appreciate your time. Now, President Trump is reviving his threat to fire Fed Governor Lisa Cook over unproven allegations of mortgage fraud, according to a letter seen by Bloomberg following the Supreme Court's ruling in June, allowing her to remain in the job while she fights the president's bid to oust her. Trump's new letter to Cook, dated Wednesday, saying he is considering removing her and giving her until August 26th to respond to the allegations. For more, let's go to Bloomberg's Josh Wingrove at the White House, who reported on this story for us. So, Josh, if at first you don't succeed, try again.
0: Absolutely, Kaylee. That's what this looks like, essentially using that Supreme Court decision, which was in some way a reprieve for Governor Lisa Cook of the Fed, to now kind of take another crack at it using the same root allegations. This is going back to last year's criminal referral related to mortgages and what one Trump ally has suggested in the past is improprieties on the part of Governor Cook. So now this letter went out Wednesday, signed by Dan Scavino, one of the president's top aides, to Governor Cook and to her lawyer, saying you have 21 days to respond for that. To that, how far this will go is not entirely clear, but it does seem clear that the president is going to try to fire her again, and that presumably will lead to at least some sort of a legal fight once again. Now, if that Supreme Court ruling ultimately does give them some kind of playbook or guidelines to do that, then you know, there's an open question here as to the fate of Governor Cook. Remember, our colleagues have also reported that members of the Trump world, for lack of a better phrase, are weighing whether they can try to also attempt to oust Michael Barr, another governor, in particular over his role in oversight of the Silicon Valley Bank situation. And of course, there are open questions as to whether the former chair, Jay Powell, how long he'll stay on the board as a regular old governor. And so a lot of moving pieces here. Trump is sort of really seems to still be interested in trying to remake the Fed, and so where we'll take it from here, we don't know. But the Governor Cook's lawyer is saying they plan to fight this one, and that they're saying it's based on sort of you know, unfounded allegations, just like the first one is. And so this one looks to be a battle that's shaping up that could take some time.
1: Josh, thank you for all your great reporting today. Bloomberg's Josh Wingrove with us live from the White House. As we turn now to Republican Congressman Dusty Johnson of South Dakota, a member of the House Committee on Agriculture and House Select Committee on China. Congressman, thanks for being with us here on Bloomberg TV and radio. I'm sure you're looking across the rotunda from the upper chamber, at least in spirit, to see what's happening in the Senate this evening. And it does appear that they are going to get their arms around a continuing resolution to keep the government funded beyond the end of September. You've already done this in the House. If it comes back with changes, do we have problems?
4: It'll depend on the nature of the changes. And I know so many of my colleagues in the House, they love to complain about the Senate, and clearly the Senate moves more slowly than the House does. And in general, we hate getting jammed by the Senate. And so if the changes are modest, then I think the House would be happy to take them up when we come back. If there are major changes, then I think we're going to have to fight about it a little bit.
3: Well, it becomes a question then of if that fight ultimately leads to a government shutdown in September. Congressman, if you don't pass what the Senate passes, how likely is that scenario, knowing that we've been told by a number of your colleagues that the feeling is Democrats would allow that to happen because they feel it doesn't hurt them as much ahead of the midterms?
4: Oh, I haven't seen a lot of evidence that Democrats want a shutdown. I mean, clearly a few of them do, but you got some people on both sides of the aisle who just love a fight and love to use any leverage they can. But remember, the House has already passed a continuing resolution. The Senate could take our work product, and then we would know that we wouldn't have a government shutdown on September 30th. The Senate's going second, and so if they make a few changes, I suspect we'll be okay with that. If they make big changes, we're just going to have to try to find some common ground. I do not think there'll be a shutdown. Shutdowns are stupid. They're always stupid. They hurt the American people. They certainly don't hurt the members of Congress who are the ones dragging their feet and causing this problem. So let's just be big boys and big girls and get our work done.
1: Well, if stupid were only a disqualifier in Washington, Congressman, do you have a take on the Clarity Act? It looks like it's being left on the side of the road by the Senate. They won't take it up until after recess, and some people think that's the death knell. How about you?
4: I do have a take on the Clarity Act. I'm one of the four authors of the Clarity Act, the House version, which was an exceptionally good piece of work, which is how we got 85 or 90 Democrats on top of almost all of the Republicans. For your viewers who don't know, the Clarity Act provides some basic rules of the road around digital assets and crypto.
1: Yep.
4: Every other member of the G20 has figured this out. Our country's lagging behind. We're not going to have the kind of innovation and the kind of investment we need if the digital assets ecosystem can't trust that we've got good rules of the road. The House version is really, really, really good. And yes, I have a fair amount of pride of authorship. The Senate has made a few changes. I don't like many of the changes they made. Some of them I think would be relatively easy for us to choke down. Others will be more difficult. But at this point, I'm just rooting for the Senate to get something done. And I know that both Republicans and Democrats at different times can be pains in the butt. I'm not generally the world's most partisan member of Congress, but I am at this moment far more frustrated with the Democrats. I think the Senate Clarity Act made a large number of concessions to Democratic views. I think that the Republicans in the Senate tried to meet the Democrats halfway. And I just think we're in a position right now where the Dems don't really want to play ball. That is not good news for clarity, and it's not good news for investment and innovation in our country.
3: Well, when you talk about the changes the Senate has made, obviously ethics provisions were a big question mark as to whether or not there would be an agreeable compromise to both sides. Would a forced divestiture of the president and his family's crypto holdings be an adequate compromise in your mind? Is that something, to use your phrasing, that the House could choke down?
4: The ethics provisions, just conceptually, are not that big a problem. Obviously, the devil, as we say, is in the details. But those aren't actually the issues that cause the most concern. I am a little disappointed, though, that the Republicans included some relatively strong language on the ethics reform around these digital assets. They had soft sign-off from a large number of Democratic leaders, good men and women who were working on this language. But it just feels like the goalposts keep moving. No matter what we offer, it's not quite enough to get the Democrats on board.
1: Really interesting. I know that you have a unique view as not only one of the authors, but as chair of the Digital Assets subcommittee on this. Should the president have to divest or not? And what about community bankers in your district? They're still pretty worried about stablecoin yield. Do you see a deposit flight coming from the language as it's written?
4: I don't mind it if we want to tweak a little bit some of the yield-bearing language around stable coins. Yeah. I do think there's a happy medium to be reached here. This is not going to be a whole loaf win for the digital asset advocates, and it's not going to be a whole loaf win for traditional financial institutions. If we were going to turn that knob a little bit more one way or the other, I think certainly myself and I think the broader House could get on board with that. I'm not a guy who likes to pick fights and burn houses down. I'm a guy who likes to solve problems, so I will take two-thirds or three-quarters of a loaf on most anything. Same thing would be true with ethics reform. Listen, I just, in general, I don't think public officials, myself included, should be buying and selling individual stocks. I don't think we should be buying and selling individual crypto coins, particularly in advance of a big vote. Even if it's not crooked, it looks lousy. And so I'm a big fan of some pretty strong ethics language around this whole arena.
3: All right, Congressman, thank you so much for joining us, and hopefully we'll see you on the other side of the recess. Republican Congressman Dusty Johnson of South Dakota, we appreciate it. Now, we got a shock jobs report this morning showing a drop in payrolls. Well, the expectation had been 80,000+ jobs and a participation rate that fell to the lowest level outside COVID since the 1970s. NEC Director Kevin Hassett spoke to Bloomberg's Michael McKee about the figures earlier.
5: I think the labor story is still going to be positive. I just think that it's not going to be as positive as it typically has. If you go back over 40 years, the labor story adds about like 1 or 1.5% every year to GDP. I think now it's likely to be about a half of that or a third of that.
3: And Michael McKee is joining us now for more. So, Mike, the markets didn't mind what it saw today in the jobs print. They feel like it takes the pressure off the Fed to hike as soon as September. Is that true?
6: Only to a certain extent, Kaylee, because we still have the inflation reports for the month to come. And that's really what the Fed is looking at, whether inflation is coming down in a way that will convince them they're on the way to the target of 2%. We get CPI next Wednesday. PPI follows that. There's another CPI report before we get to the next Fed meeting on September 16th. So right now, it's kind of a tells the Fed they don't have to worry too much about the economy overall, but it doesn't really change the dynamic for the people who are focused on inflation.
1: Mike, what do we make of this participation rate? As Kaylee mentioned, lowest since the 1970s. Where have all the workers gone?
6: Well, they're gone out of the labor force. We don't know exactly where all of them are, but a number of them, I guess, are on planes back to their original countries because the president's deportation program has certainly clipped a lot of people out of the labor force, which Kevin Hassett admitted today. And that's what he was talking about. The fact that the labor force is smaller means that you will have less potential growth. He's hoping that the productivity gains they might see from AI will overcome that. But it is an ongoing problem from the United States, not just because we're losing immigrants, but because baby boomers are retiring and the labor force is getting smaller. That's why we were able to go down to 4.1% for unemployment, because there were fewer people looking for jobs.
3: Mike, outside of the actual figures, I want to talk about your interview with Director Hassett as well, because perhaps one of the best moments for us here at Balance of Power, who've spent a lot of this week talking about democratic socialists, was when you asked him what exactly his definition of socialism is. Remind us what he told you.
6: Well, he basically gave us the classic definition of socialism, which is that the government owns the means of production and distributes the results. And so I went on to ask him, what about the Trump administration and its decisions to buy shares in companies like Intel or MP Minerals and the golden share they have in U.S. Steel? And his argument was, well, yes, we do have some ownership, but we don't get to make the decisions. And that's the difference.
1: Okay. Now I want to ask you how you define socialism, Mike. How did he do in his definition?
6: Well, I think that most people would say classically that socialism is the government owning the means of production, but I don't think that the Democrats are actually proposing that. They're building a case on things like the New York mayor's decision to open some trial city-owned grocery stores in areas where grocery chains won't serve. That's not exactly building a factory or any kind of big kind of company that would be owned by the government.
1: I'm just trying to figure out if the president knows the difference between socialism and communism. That's for another show, I guess.
3: Yeah, we'll have to get into that later. Our thanks to Bloomberg's Mike McKee. Great interview with Director Hassett. And we'll have another interview coming up here on Balance of Power with Democratic Congressman Greg Landsman of Ohio next.

0: Okay. I now want to ask you how you define socialism, Mike. How did he do in his definition?
1: Well, I think that most people would say classically that socialism is the government owning the means of production, but I don't think that the Democrats are actually proposing that. They're building a case on things like the New York mayor's decision to open some trial city-owned grocery stores in areas where grocery chains won't serve. That's not exactly building a factory or any kind of big kind of company that would be owned by the government.
0: I'm just trying to figure out if the president knows the difference between socialism and communism. That's for another show, I guess.
2: Yeah, we'll have to get into that later. Our thanks to Bloomberg's Mike McKee. Great interview with Director Hassett. And we'll have another interview coming up here on Balance of Power with Democratic Congressman Greg Landsman of Ohio next.

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1: This is not a referendum on President Trump. It is a decision regarding Mr. Blanch in very specific circumstances. All considered, I will vote for Mr. Blanch. I'll be criticized for this vote. What's new?
2: Welcome back to Balance of Power on Bloomberg TV and radio. I'm Kaylee Lyons alongside Joe Matthew. And that was Republican Senator Bill Cassidy of Louisiana on the Senate floor today, affirming that he will vote for Todd Blanch to be Attorney General, paving the way for the president's nominee

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1: This is not a referendum on President Trump. It is a decision regarding Mr. Blanche in very specific circumstances. All considered, I will vote for Mr. Blanche. I'll be criticized for this vote. What's new?
2: Welcome back to Balance of Power on Bloomberg TV and radio. I'm Kaylee Lyons alongside Joe Matthew. And that was Republican Senator Bill Cassidy of Louisiana on the Senate floor today, affirming that he will vote for Todd Blanche to be Attorney General, paving the way for the president's nominee to finally be confirmed by the full Senate, assuming they can get a vote in before the recess. At this hour, they are still trying to work out a time agreement to vote on Blanche, a continuing resolution to fund the government, and other issues. And joining us now for more on the many issues facing both chambers is Democratic Congressman Greg Landsman of Ohio, a member of the House Energy and Commerce Committee. Congressman, welcome back to Balance of Power. One thing that the Senate has accomplished today, and we're not sure exactly how much else will be accomplished before they get out of town, is the passage of the Lindsey Graham Russia sanctions bill. This was a massive bipartisan vote, 86-11, would allow the president to put tariffs on countries that are buyers of Russian oil. This is now headed to your chamber, and I wonder if you are planning to vote for this legislation, if you expect the majority of your Democratic colleagues will, knowing that it does hand some tariff authority back to the president.
3: Yeah, the president has decided to do what he wants to do with the tariffs. I think Congress has to rein in the larger tariff authority that the president seems to think he has. It's been terrible for our economy. I haven't met a single business owner in my district that has benefited from these tariffs. Everyone has struggled from these tariffs. As it relates to the Russian sanctions bill, you know, it's a big step forward in terms of holding Putin accountable for what he's done and continues to do in Ukraine. He has caused so much bloodshed and cost the global community so much money because of this invasion. And it's important for the world, certainly with the United States leadership, to push him back.
4: Well, with that said, we're talking sanctions and a lot of other issues this evening in the Senate, Congressman, and I'm sure that you've been following the bouncing ball from home in Ohio. There's a very good chance that there will be a timing deal. We just spoke with Senator Chris Coons that will allow votes on a continuing resolution among several other items. We've got the sanctions taken care of earlier today. If there's a continuing resolution that is passed here that requires House votes if it comes back with changes, would you be on board, or could we be facing a government shutdown at the end of next month?
3: Yeah, I'm more likely to support it based on the vote outcome in the Senate, though I have not read the CR and haven't been briefed on it. But it was a overwhelmingly bipartisan bill to keep the government open through, I believe, November, if not parts of December.
4: Yeah,
2: December 11th is what the Senate CR is dated. I'd like to ask you, Congressman, about something that we've been told at least could happen more immediately than that. It relates to geopolitics, as Iran has suggested for days now that they are close to finalizing an agreement with Oman over the Strait of Hormuz. And I ask you this with your seat on the Energy and Commerce Committee. If it seems acceptable to you that Iran and Oman are going to be able to work out some system to allow for the passage of commercial vessels through the waterway, get more energy flowing once again, if it does mean that they will get to exercise a degree of control.
3: Yeah, I mean, it's a problem, and it's a problem of the president's making.

0: The initial strikes could have made sense if it was sort of an in and out kind of situation. They did this in June when they struck the enrichment facilities in and out, and there was some discussion at the beginning that that's what they were going to do here. But the weapon shield that was being built up around the enrichment facilities, so you know, some key weapons depot and maybe some of the naval vessels. But he has found himself in a protracted conflict and has been very reckless in terms of his rhetoric. And he doesn't have what's necessary to deal with something like this. One, the support of the American people, there's very little buy-in, and in large part because he didn't make the pitch, he didn't make the case. Two, no support from Congress. I mean, there are folks who are voting against the war powers resolutions, but he has not gotten a vote from Congress. And then three, there's no coalition. He did not bring on board the Arab countries, the Gulf states, Europe, all of which would be necessary to, you know, handle the situation in the Strait. Ultimately, you know, their blockade, his blockade, Trump's blockade, is about regime change, which is a mistake. And, you know, had they not done it, the international community would have put pressure on Iran to open up the Strait without something like this.
1: You know, I know you signed on to some war powers votes, and there will likely be more in both chambers. And I bring it up because margins could be changing, Congressman, and it could start in your state of Ohio based on what we're hearing here about Max Miller. There is a call for him to step down based on domestic abuse allegations. Of course, we saw a congressman from North Carolina announce plans in Greg Murphy to step down. It's Congressman Murphy from
2: Chuck Edwards is the congressman who resigned. His neighboring district is Greg Murphy's.
1: Thankfully, Kaylee Lyons is with me to keep my names straight. If we're in a world where margins start to drop because of, for instance, someone like Max Miller bowing out, does that make it more likely for war powers to pass?
0: Yeah, I would think so. I mean, I suspect that, you know, the war powers resolutions that are passing the House now to hold this administration accountable will pass the Senate. You know, they seem to be on a new timetable over there in the Senate. So it's only a matter of time. The question is whether or not Trump will listen to Congress. He obviously has to legally. You know, I suspect the courts will put pressure on him. But the idea that we have a president that ignores Congress repeatedly is a huge problem in terms of the democracy that has worked for the last 250 years.
2: I'd like to correct myself as well. It's been a long week for both Joe and I. Chuck Edwards will still be your colleague in the House of Representatives. He is just not seeking re-election, but he has not actually resigned his seat. We're now all clear on that. Max Miller also has not resigned his seat, and he has not ended his re-election bid. And I wonder, Congressman, if you believe if he does decide to stay in his race, if that affects the outcome on the statewide races that we are also watching. Obviously, there is a crucial Senate seat up for grabs in your state that Sherrod Brown is running for. There's a gubernatorial race as well. Is this all advantageous to Democrats?
0: I don't know. I think voters in Ohio are more concerned about the economy and how reckless the tariffs have been, the fact that Republicans have enabled this president. I think they're pissed about the corruption. You know, they're seeing this president and the folks close to him lining their pockets, making billions while they're struggling to pay their bills. They're frustrated about the health care cuts. They know that John Husted voted to pay for tax cuts by cutting health care for 500,000 Ohioans. And they're angry about the data centers and the fact that these folks have been passing out tax cuts to these data centers while the rest of us are trying to stop them coming into these communities unless they're going to pay for everything and protect our environment and our workers.
3: Target environment.
1: You know, I want to just ask you, Congressman, before you leave us, because you made this an important mission for yourself. And I know that you've worked with other lawmakers, including Mike Lawler, in fighting to keep Haitian immigrants here in the U.S. who had temporary protected status. Now that we know that they'll be leaving the country, to what extent will

0: this impact your state when it comes to nursing homes, hospitals, and the community?
1: It's going to have a devastating impact. I mean, this is one of the more significant moral issues that I've been part of in my, you know, time in Congress. You know, a couple of things for people to keep in mind. One, you know, these folks have fled for their lives. Haiti has been, you know, a very challenging place for decades, years. It's become even more violent because of the gang violence. Two, they have been working in large part in healthcare, in home healthcare, so taking care of our families. Three, if they go back, if Trump sends them back, as our Ohio Republican Governor Mike DeWine said, they will be he will be sending them back to hell. That's how dangerous it is. And then the last thing that people should keep in mind is that the House, in a bipartisan way, passed a 3-year extension for these Haitian immigrants, a 3-year extension of the temporary protective status. All the Senate has to do is take it up and pass it, and they will protect tens of thousands of lives.
0: Congressman, thanks for being with us. Greg Landsman, Democrat from Ohio. We appreciate the conversation today on Bloomberg. The Pentagon unveiling a new plan for defense contractors to access U.S. military bases to test new weapon systems. It's all part of the Defense Department's efforts to speed procurement. And Bloomberg's Tyler Kendall spoke today with Army Secretary Dan Driscoll at a testing site in Michigan.
2: This is a really big deal. It was a couple of months ago I was out at one of our test ranges, and what I heard was that industry on average was having to wait between 12 and 18 months sometimes from the moment they wanted to get on our test range until we could give them access. And fundamentally the problem with this is, if you think of these innovative companies, if you think of the primes, everyone needs to be able to test their product, and they need to be able to learn from that. And the innovation loop that comes from actually using your thing in the real world is makes all the difference. And so when we slow things down in the innovation loop by 12 or 18 months at a time, that is just bad for soldiers, it's bad for taxpayers, and it's bad for companies. And so what we're announcing today is basically a new front door to access all of the U.S. Army's, or many of the U.S. Army's ranges. We're layering in international partners, we're going to give concierge access, and we are going to aspire to get these companies onto our range within 30 days every single time.
3: So then after they're on that range, I think a lot of these companies are probably wondering, how quickly can they get into business with the U.S. Army? If you like what you see, how do those purchases work from there? What sort of timeline are you eyeing for that?
2: So under President Trump, what we've been able to do is we've been able to reallocate dollars we already had. And so we created almost a $750 million venture-like model that has allowed us to get industry on contract sometimes in under 30 days. That is unbelievable. I mean, I think if you looked historically, the fastest time I had heard anyone ever reference was like 9 months, but on average it could be up to 2 years sometimes. And so our commitment to industry is, we know that they need dollars from the U.S. Army in order to continue their innovation. We know that if we're asking them to come out and spend time with soldiers, get their products in the dirt and the mud, and to innovate, we have got to be there for them on the other side with actual hard dollars.
3: How are current conflicts highlighting the need for initiatives like this and for the U.S. Army to scale? Is there a new urgency here?
2: I think if you look at what's occurring in Ukraine, they have this existential risk to their nation that allows them to innovate very quickly. You would never want to have that risk as a nation. So what we're trying to do is synthetically create the conditions for innovation that can get as close to matching that environment as possible. And so one of the things we're doing here at Camp Grayling in September is we're creating an electronic warfare and an EW environment that is as close to what Ukraine has as we can create. We're inviting in small, medium, and large businesses from across our country. We're having soldiers come down, and we are trying to empower these incredible American innovators to do what they do best, which is to out-innovate the rest of the world.
3: So the Army lives off of annual budgets, right? How do you ensure that you're able to scale and grow initiatives like this in what is, I think it's fair to say, a pretty unpredictable funding cycle? And how much weight maybe does that put on the $67 billion supplemental package in terms of what the Army needs to get done?
2: So the quirk of the design of our democratic form of government is our funding is annual. It is oftentimes continuing resolutions, which means we can't do new starts on our spending. And that is full stop bad for soldiers. That is bad for our national security, and we must as a nation fix it. That being said, what we have tried to do is just accept that that has been the reality. I think 18 of the last 21 years we've had continuing resolutions. And so what the United States Army has been trying to do under Secretary Hegseth's leadership is innovate as fast as humanly possible with what we do have, and we feel very good that working with Congress and Senate and consolidating down some of our budget line items, we are getting more flexibility than we have had in the last couple of years, not as much as we had a couple of decades ago. And we are taking that and earning back the trust of Congress to give us even more going forward.
4: You can find Tyler Kendall's full interview with Army Secretary Dan Driscoll on the terminal and online. Coming up, the Senate is still in town, and it's not clear for how long or what they'll get done before they leave. We'll get the best guesses from our political panel next on Balance of Power on Bloomberg TV and radio.
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6: ABC News, I'm Chuck Severson. The oil tanker captain who led the Coast Guard on a weeks-long chase from the Caribbean to the North Atlantic was sentenced to 10 months in prison today, says the U.S. Attorney's Office. New Jersey's Attorney General announcing subpoenas in a civil rights investigation at Delaney Hall in Newark, a private immigration detention facility owned and operated by the GEO Group. Deaths of three people in recent months have been reported. Senator Cory Booker, New Jersey Democrat, has called on Congress to shut down the facility.
7: Every single day DHS keeps Delaney Hall open is another choice to let this happen again, three times already.
6: A panel of judges at the D.C. Circuit Court of Appeals rules that President Trump exceeded his authority in setting out to build a $400 million ballroom at the White House without Congress's okay. Trump says they're appealing to the Supreme Court. Wall Street indexes closed higher, the S&P at a new record. This is ABC News.
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9: It's 5:45 on Wall Street. We do check markets all day long here at Bloomberg. SpaceX shares were up for a second straight day, and they are very close to the $135 IPO price for the first time since falling below that key level last month. SpaceX now at $133.11. By the way, it surged 15.8% today. SpaceX did go public at $135, and again, shares now at $133.11. Employers cut jobs in July, and hiring in the prior 2 months was revised lower, suggesting the labor market may be weaker than previously thought. Unemployment did fall to 4.1%. Jeff Rosenberg is senior portfolio manager at BlackRock. He says Wall Street's focus now shifts to next Wednesday's data on consumer prices.
10: This report, we'll debate it over the weekend, but it'll quickly become yesterday's news. And the more focus will turn to the inflation side, as has been the case really for the last 5 years, as we've been in this above inflationary target environment.
9: Stocks rallied on speculation the jobs report will not force the Fed to raise rates anytime soon. S&P today up 47, up 6 tenths. NASDAQ up 1.3%. The Dow today up by just about 0.3%. 10-year at 4.65%. 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And that is a Bloomberg Business Flash.
11: No, I don't think I'll be leaving anytime soon. We're going to be fighting, frankly, with each other for the next couple of hours about who gets an amendment vote, at what threshold, and what's the impact. The most important thing we will do is to vote to keep the government open through December. I expect we will pass that before we leave. And I think that's important, not just for all the government employees who don't want to have to be furloughed again, but also to avoid the impact of a shutdown on our reputation and our operations globally.
0: It's Balance of Power on Bloomberg TV and radio. Senator Chris Coons there talking with us at the top of the hour. The Democrat cautiously optimistic about the work ahead for the Senate over the next few hours. But who knows? Maybe our political panel. Bloomberg Politics contributors Jeannie Shanzano with us.

0: this evening, Democratic strategist and democracy visiting fellow at Harvard Kennedy School's Ash Center. And Rick Davis is here, Republican strategist, partner at Stone Court Capital. Rick, you spent a couple days in the Senate in your life. You've been there for nights like these. A timing deal is required. No one's talking. It's even the senator didn't know if they were going home at some point with work done or not. What's your expectation?
1: Yeah, what I'm hearing is Saturday in the Senate.
0: Okay.
1: You know, they're going to release some of the gas and try and find a way to, you know, maybe keep it up. Everybody stay in. They want to get some of these things done. I do believe this will probably slide into the weekend. Much better than having this headache greeting them when they get back after Labor Day.
0: Mm-hmm.
2: Well, assuming that if it takes the weekend, it takes the weekend, but they get the job done in terms of passing things like the CR that the senator was talking about, Jeannie, it's going to be on to the House. And we just were told by Congressman Dusty Johnson that it's going to depend what the CR ultimately looks like, because it's not the one the House passed. It's not clear the Russia sanctions bill that the Senate passed today, one of the things they have checked off the list, will get through the House as well. August, clearly tricky for the Senate. September could be very tricky, too.
3: It's going to be very tricky. And of course, what are they all thinking about when they come back from this break is going to be the midterm. So, you know, I don't think there's going to be a lot of interest in having these big blowout fights. And of course, the differences on the CR between the House and the Senate will be enormous. And these are going to be a lot of Republican fights because, of course, they own both of the bodies. Democrats will have their own views about all of these things. But even on the Russian sanctions bill, I think that it can pass the House. I think it probably will, but I think it's going to take Donald Trump getting personally involved to push it through. Mm-hmm. So we're going to have to see not just action in the House, but also, I think, from the White House to move these over the line.
0: I want to ask you both about what happened around 10:40 a.m. on the Senate floor. We were all told to watch because Bill Cassidy was going to announce his intention, how he would vote for Todd Blanche. We knew that he had misgivings about Blanche as attorney general. We knew that he was at odds with President Trump, who primaried him right out of a job. And here's what he had to tell America.
4: This is not a referendum on President Trump. It is a decision regarding Mr. Blanche in very specific circumstances. All considered, I will vote for Mr. Blanche. I'll be criticized for this vote. What's new?
0: He actually got choked up while he was talking there, Rick, and he made the case that if we don't approve Todd Blanche, could be worse. Some other acting attorney general. Do you appreciate the spirit of that decision, or are you disappointed in him?
1: It sounds like a cop-out to me.
0: Okay.
1: And I was really kind of stunned by his rationale. He called all these people, asked for their advice. You know, he went through this whole rationale, and he kept coming back to, Todd Blanche can't be trusted. And I was like, okay, then why are you voting for him? Oh, because the others would be worse.
0: Right.
1: Who are the others? I mean, like, honestly, it was the strangest rationale. The way I took it, and this is just Rick Davis, is he's leaving the Senate. He doesn't want, you know, Donald Trump on his back. So go out with a nice wet kiss to the Donald, and that's it. Maybe somebody down there in Louisiana who's associated with him may need a job, and he doesn't want to be the impediment to that.
2: So maybe the YOLO caucus isn't really YOLOing that hard. That doesn't feel like a YOLO move to me, Jeannie.
3: Yeah, it certainly doesn't. And I wrote down, Kaylee, Donald Trump called him disloyal, a lightweight, a sleazebag. The list goes on and on. Some I can't even talk about.
0: Wow.
3: Ended his political career. And his rationale, to Rick's point, is that Todd Blanche is going to act as a bulwark against Donald Trump's worst instincts, just as he did with what? The Epstein files. Oh, wait, no. Just as he did with the Epstein victims and the investigation. Oh, wait, no. Just as he did with the immunity deal. Oh, wait, no. Just as he did with the weaponization. I mean, none of what Cassidy said makes sense. And, you know, what did he do with RFK Jr.? He is the reason we have RFK Jr. He didn't regret that enough, so he's jumping back into the fire. I mean, the rationale makes no sense. I could see why he was emotional, because he must be saying, what am I doing?
0: Wow. I'm not sure that was what was on his mind, Jeannie, but I wonder if Democrats are happy about the Clarity Act, crypto framework legislation apparently being left on ice here. Some think it just died on the vine.
3: Yeah, I mean, I think many Democrats, not all, feel like the ethics in that bill weren't strong enough. And then you hear from Donald Trump and he says, why should I be treated differently? Why should my family be treated differently? We should be allowed to engage in this. Well, let's think about one reason. Because you're president of the United States. And this is what we mean about the problem with the ethics in that bill. So we should absolutely have legislation that should be worked on, but you've got to strengthen the ethics in a very corrupt Washington, D.C.
0: Amazing. They didn't get it done, Kaylee.
2: Yeah, the industry's not feeling too great about that. I can tell you that because many people feel like if it gets punted to September, then it's kind of game over from there. Though Dusty Johnson would like to believe otherwise. One of the authors of Clarity is still holding out hope. Rick, can we talk about President Trump as well? Because he's been talking about a deal potentially being in the offing with
5: Iran. That's what we've been talking about.
2: But more him specifically, not how he relates to Congress. But today, the things he's decided to weigh in on or that have been reported are his ballroom after a court ruled against him about being able to construct it. And apparently sending a letter to Lisa Cook warning he might try to fire the Fed governor.
1: Yeah.
2: Again, where are the president's priorities?
1: Yeah, and throw in birthright citizenship, right?
2: Well, yes,
1: he's taken a couple of VOs today on birthright that he's already lost in the Supreme Court. I mean, I think it's kind of random considering all the weighty things that the Senate is actually working on that he might want to influence what their outcome is, including his attorney general, Todd Blanche, who before Cassidy went on the floor was being given last rites by the political popes of the Senate. It's kind of an odd dislocation of, you know, I want to wander out here on some of these cultural issues, on some of these other things that really don't have a significant impact, and by the way, a negative political impact. One more conversation about the ballroom, and another five Republican House members are going to lose their reelection. I mean, like, that's how a lot of political people in the Republican Party are looking at us right now. Can we just talk about affordability? Is there a possibility that the jobs report today might have deserved a little attention from the President of the United States?
0: Yeah.
1: I mean, I'm sorry for getting all excited. There's a reelection occurring soon.
0: I love having you guys in studio.

0: because he's been talking about a deal potentially being in the office.
1: Not that's
0: with
1: what we've been talking about. But, that's okay.
0: But more him specifically, not how he relates to
1: right.
0: Congress. But today, the things he's decided to weigh in on or that have been reported are his ballroom after a court ruled against him about being
1: right.
0: able to construct it. And apparently sending a letter to Lisa Cook warning he might try to fire the Fed governor.
1: Yeah.
0: Again, where are the president's priorities?
1: Yeah, and don't throw in birthright citizenship, right?
0: Well, yes,
1: he's taken a couple of VOs today
0: yeah.
1: on birthright that he's already lost in the Supreme Court. Yeah, I mean, I think it's kind of random considering all the weighty things that the Senate is actually working on that he might want to influence what their outcome is, including his attorney general, Todd Blanche, who before Cassidy went on the floor was being given last rites by the political popes of the Senate. So it's kind of an odd dislocation of, you know, I want to wander out here on some of these cultural issues, on some of these other things that really don't have a significant impact, and by the way, a negative political impact. One more conversation about the ballroom, and another five Republican House members are going to lose their reelection. I mean, like, that's how a lot of political people in the Republican Party are looking at us right now. Can we just talk about affordability? Is there a possibility that the jobs report today might have deserved a little attention from the President of the United States?
2: Yeah.
1: I mean, I'm sorry for getting all excited. There's a reelection occurring soon.
2: I love having you guys in studio. It's so much better.
0: It is really, arguably, he might not want to talk about a jobs report that had a negative 23,000 print on it, Jeannie.
3: Well, absolutely, but the political tone deafness of what he is talking about, all of these vanity projects, he's talking about the ballroom, he's talking about the arch, he's talking about the reflecting pool, Lisa Cook, the rest. It is politically tone deaf. Look at what's gone viral recently, the cost of a burrito, Katie Lyons, the cost of a burrito, that's what he should be talking about.
0: Yeah, we'll have to save the burrito conversation for another time. Jeannie Shanzano, Rick Davis, have a great weekend, and we'll

0: A civil rights investigation of Delaney Hall in Newark, a private immigration detention facility owned and operated by the GEO Group. Deaths of three people in recent months were reported. Todd Blanche has just enough support to become the next attorney general, with Louisiana Senator Bill Cassidy saying that he'll vote for him.
1: All considered, I will vote for Mr. Blanche. I'll be criticized for this vote. What's new?
0: A helicopter helping battle a large Utah wildfire crashed today, says the Federal Aviation Administration, with no immediate word on the conditions of the two people aboard. Wall Street major indexes closed higher. 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
3: Showers and thunderstorms may cause some delays this afternoon from Washington up to Philadelphia and New York. Temperatures in all three spots will get up into the lower 90s. Late day thunderstorm possible in Boston, highs in the lower 90s. Showers and thunderstorms likely for Orlando and Tampa, highs in the lower 90s. Few thunderstorms likely in Miami, temperatures will reach the lower 90s. Late day thunderstorms in Atlanta, high around 90. Afternoon showers.

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2: From ABC News, I'm Chuck Severson. President Trump exceeded his authority when he set out to build a $400 million ballroom at the White House without Congress's approval, says a panel of judges at the D.C. Circuit Court of Appeals. ABC News national correspondent Stephen Portnoy in Washington.
3: The appeals court judges say work related to security can continue, but Congress must approve the ballroom itself. The panel's 2-1 decision has a pair of Obama and Biden-appointed judges blasting President Trump's decision to tear down the old East Wing, saying, quote, "We are aware of no instance in American history in which a president unilaterally and using privately collected funds demolished substantial portions of the White House that Congress authorized to be built and American taxpayers paid for."
2: President Trump says they'll appeal to the Supreme Court. This move could likely spark a court battle, says ABC's Peter Harlambous.
4: The White House this week notified Federal Reserve Governor Lisa Cook that the president was considering firing her and demanded she respond to unproven allegations that she committed mortgage fraud, sources told ABC News. Trump last year tried to remove Cook based on those unsubstantiated allegations, but the Supreme Court blocked him from immediately firing her because she wasn't given appropriate notice or an opportunity to respond.
2: Cook's lawyer calls the allegation baseless. New Jersey's Attorney General announcing subpoenas and

0: this week notified Federal Reserve Governor Lisa Cook that the president was considering firing her and demanded she respond to unproven allegations that she committed mortgage fraud, sources told ABC News. Trump last year tried to remove Cook based on those unsubstantiated allegations, but the Supreme Court blocked him from immediately firing her because she wasn't given appropriate notice or an opportunity to respond.
1: Cook's lawyer calls the allegation baseless. New Jersey's attorney general announcing subpoenas in a civil rights investigation of Delaney Hall in Newark, a private immigration detention facility owned and operated by the GEO Group. Deaths of three people in recent months were reported. Todd Blanche has just enough support to become the next attorney general, with Louisiana Senator Bill Cassidy saying that he'll vote for him.
2: All considered, I will vote for Mr. Blanche. I'll be criticized for this vote. What's new?
1: A helicopter helping battle a large Utah wildfire crashed today, says the Federal Aviation Administration, with no immediate word on the conditions of the two people aboard. Wall Street major indexes closed higher. 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
4: Showers and thunderstorms may cause some delays this afternoon from Washington up to Philadelphia and New York. Temperatures in all three spots will get up into the lower 90s. Late day thunderstorm possible in Boston, highs in the lower 90s. Showers and thunderstorms likely for Orlando and Tampa, highs in the lower 90s. Few thunderstorms likely in Miami, temperatures will reach the lower 90s. Late day thunderstorms in Atlanta, high around 90. Afternoon showers and thunderstorms may cause some delays in Detroit, highs in the middle 80s. Late day thunderstorm possible in Chicago with a high in the middle 80s. Sunshine for Dallas, no delays expected, high near 100. Hazy sunshine in Denver, highs in the middle 90s. Skies become mostly sunny in San Francisco, highs in the middle 70s. Sunshine returns for Los Angeles, high in the upper 70s. I'm Scott Kaplan, and that's your Bloomberg travel forecast. 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
1: A teenager accused of dressing as a clown and randomly stabbing a man to death at a bus stop in East St. Louis, Illinois, has been charged with murder, say state police. No word about why it happened. The teen will be detained until at least his next hearing in juvenile court. Spokesman for an Iranian parliament commission says the general framework of an agreement with Oman on the Strait of Hormuz has been finalized. Iran's previously said it would direct ships through an Iranian-controlled entrance and an exit controlled by Oman. A New Mexico judge says Meta, owner of Instagram and Facebook, helped fuel the state's child mental health crisis and must pay $567 million on top of a recent jury decision.
5: New Mexico's attorney general is calling the court ruling against Meta historic, saying it changes a narrative around the world about the dangers that he says social media poses to children. He says they expect an appeal from Meta.
6: They have not shown any willingness to either accept responsibility for their conduct or concede that they have a role to play in fixing and addressing the harms that they created.
5: New Mexico Attorney General Raul Torres is calling on all states to update outdated laws to rein in social media use by children. Alex Stone, ABC News.
1: Amid sometimes days-long blackouts in Cuba fueled by the oil blockade imposed by the Trump administration, Cubans are planning their lives around the brief periods when the juice is back on. Chuck Sievertson, ABC News.
7: And I'm Dan Schwartzman in the Bloomberg Newsroom. Here are some of the stories we're watching. It was a dismal jobs report for July showing that U.S. employers lost 23,000 jobs, while the numbers for May and June were revised sharply lower by a combined 103,000 workers. Meanwhile, many people have given up looking for a job, leading to the unemployment rate falling one notch to 4.1%. President Trump's top economic advisor, National Economic Council Director Kevin Hassett, reacted to the report.
8: Private sector job creation was, you know, right about at the break-even positive number. It was government employment that went down a lot, about 50-something thousand. And the other thing is that we see in the hospitality sector, you know, the end of the World Cup is really clearly in the data, too. If you exclude those two things, you had about 100,000 number. And that's consistent with all the other indicators, like the purchasing managers being really high.
7: That's White House economic advisor Kevin Hassett on Bloomberg Radio and Television. Meanwhile, the jobs report could ease pressure on the Federal Reserve to hike interest rates in September. That's according to Wolf Research chief economist Stephanie Roth.
9: If data looks somewhat softer in the next couple months, especially when it comes to the inflation side, they're probably not going to want to hike in September. They're probably going to want to just see how the data progresses. Now, that's going to probably have to mean core PCE tracking below 0.25% roughly over the next two prints.
7: Stephanie Roth was a guest on Bloomberg Surveillance. The downside surprise has Treasury yields falling, and markets are pushing bets on the next rate hike to December. SpaceX shares jumped for a second straight day ahead.

nearly 16%, bringing them close to breaking back above the company's $135 IPO price. The lockup expiration more than doubled the total number of shares available to trade to 1.55 billion since SpaceX went public. Nearly 80% of analysts covering SpaceX have given the stock a buy rating. Oil steadied as tensions in the Middle East flared, while traders monitored progress toward a deal between Iran and Oman to restore shipping through the Strait of Hormuz. Brent settled above $83 a barrel, though still notching a third straight weekly loss. Futures have been highly sensitive to headlines around the terms and timing of a potential pact on the waterway that could restore millions of barrels of Middle Eastern supply. The Senate today confirming Brett Matsumoto as Commissioner of the Bureau of Labor Statistics, reinstating a crucial leadership role after President Trump fired his predecessor last year. Matsumoto pledged to protect the Bureau's, quote, integrity and independence, and stated that economic data would be released as compiled by BLS staff, saying, quote, it is important for the public to be confident that decisions at the BLS are being driven by science rather than politics. Matsumoto will serve a four-year term to lead the U.S. data agency, responsible for publishing reports on U.S. jobs and inflation, and he highlighted declining survey response rates as a key challenge facing the agency. Wendy's saw comparable sales fall more than feared last quarter and has now withdrawn its earnings forecast entirely and is cutting its shareholder dividend. Wendy's new CEO says the company is not performing at its potential and must launch a recovery plan. Global news 24 hours a day, whenever you want it, with Bloomberg News Now. I'm Dan Schwartzman, and this is Bloomberg.

0: This is Wall Street Week. I'm David Westin, bringing you stories of capitalism. Coming to an internet near you, artificial intelligence. Will those helpful chatbots kill the search and advertising paying for all that content that you enjoy?
1: And liftoff of Falcon 9.
0: Plus, the race to make money in space. Companies are competing to launch 100,000 satellites in the next 5 years as China builds out its own space infrastructure in Latin America. And investing in Bolivia. A new regime aims to be friendly to private enterprise. But when is the right time for investors to dip their toe in the water? This is a story about big changes on tiny screens. Since its inception, the internet has become where we turn for content. Content we mostly access through search, and that's mostly free. But of course, it's not really free. When we searched on platforms like Google, we were directed to web pages created by publishers who got paid for all those ads we spent time looking at. Now, all that is changing. And as AI becomes the new gateway to the web, it's transforming the economics of the internet.
2: We believe the high water mark for internet traffic, like that was sent out from social media and search and AI tools, which are quite nascent at the time, was 2022. Essentially, over the last 4 years, those numbers have been dropping.
0: Rand Fishkin is an author and entrepreneur who specializes in online search, the main way that most of us interact with the web.
2: I do a lot of research with clickstream data, which essentially looks at devices and what they visit and don't visit. Whereas in 2011, Google was sending north of 70% of all searches to a third-party website, right? A website not owned or controlled by Google. And today that number is in the mid-40s and falling. That clearly indicates this zero-click trend.
0: Zero-click. It's a term for an online search result that doesn't lead to any other web pages. That can be good news for users if their question has been answered quickly and correctly. No need to spend time scrolling through all that text and pages of ads. But if you are a publisher counting on that click to bring traffic to your website and to sell those ads, it's very bad news, which means the creators of all that web content have to rethink the game.
2: Long before AI, Google started disintermediating content providers by answering questions right in the search results. You search for the Met score, the score's right at the top. And AI just enhanced their ability to do this.
0: For an idea of just how big this change is for Google itself, here's the company's head of search talking about incorporating AI just last month.
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4: The problem is that most people don't click on the links.
0: Caitlin Petrie is author of All the News That's Fit to Click and a professor at Rutgers who studies the way algorithms shape online media.
4: News sites that were counting on referrals from Google for their traffic, for their ad revenue, to draw maybe subscribers who might come to the site, get interested, and then subscribe, are now seeing, in some cases, very dramatic decreases in the traffic that they're getting from Google.
0: The move from print to the internet, many people think, actually eliminated some news sources. A lot of local newspapers, for example, were eliminated, partly because of the business model challenge, the revenue challenge. Do we face a risk of that with AI, that we will eliminate even further sources?
4: I think we do. I think it's a major concern.
0: It was really revealing. Perhaps nobody in the world has a better view of these changes and what they mean for online content creators than Neil Vogel.
5: What happened was our audience, right, and where we reach half of America each month, our audience on the internet was 75% from Google search, 2022, maybe a little bit more, maybe a little bit less, but ballpark that. That is now 25% of our audience.
0: Vogel is CEO of People Inc., the largest online and print publisher in America. It reaches 175 million people each month, with dozens of publications whose names you know well.
5: 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And we put all these brands together because we believed we understood how to run these classic heritage brands on the internet. And we've been proven right.
6: Although Vogel has had a front row seat to the collapse in search traffic that AI has ushered in, he also told us something surprising. His business is booming.
5: We're very profitable, and we're defying the narrative around publishing, that is, publishers can't succeed in this world, and we're succeeding. We feel really good and really optimistic about the future of media.
0: Back in the day, before there even was an internet, believe it or not, there was a time, if you look at a publisher, newspaper, magazine, their revenue came from two sources, subscription and advertising. What's your revenue model?
5: If you look at the internet, that is where we thrive. That is our bread and butter. 90% of our profitability comes from our internet and our online presence. That is very much advertising, but it's also lots of other things.
6: Those other things include deals and branded products. But Vogel says they've also got a new revenue stream.
5: We license content to LLMs and AI engines. We sat with Sam Altman at OpenAI right before they could launch the first commercial LLM. This is the fall of 2022. And we saw this LLM, and we saw what it could do, and we were like, uh-oh, like, the world is going to be different from here. And there's moments in your life when you know the world's going to be different. Like, you have your first kid, or the Philadelphia Eagles win the Super Bowl, and you know that, like, your world's going to be different from there. This was one of those moments. This was, like, the business version of that moment. And we took a look at this, and our first reaction is, thank God we have brands. Because what we knew was this was going to be a new paradigm in media, and we knew there were going to be risks, and there are going to be opportunities. And we made the bet and had the thesis that says, if you have these intangible assets that really, really mean something to people, you have something that is going to increase in value in an artificial era. And starting in 22 and 23, we started to build other ways to distribute our brands. TikTok, Instagram, YouTube, our own emails, product licensing, all of these things we did. And cut to today, 5 years later, we've made 10 straight quarters on Wall Street. We're growing in an area where most publishers are struggling, and we did it because we have these amazing brands that can live in all these places, and our aggregate audience size is multiples what it was when we started here.
0: You mentioned that you do have licensing arrangements with some of the LLMs,
5: yes.
0: Large language models. How does that work for you? Is it real money?
5: So it's real money. It's material for us. I think we made a decision. Maybe it's right, maybe it's wrong. So far, I think it's right that we wanted a seat at the table. The important thing to understand and realize is AI needs three things. It needs power, which has been a lot of talk about power. It needs a model. It's been a lot of talk about models. And it needs inputs. We are the inputs. We are the training of the models. Now, we believe, and I think if you talk to any of these AI professionals, believe the internet's been crawled. All the data in the world is already in the models. So the value should accrue to those of us that are still making substantial amounts of new things that are needed for the search use case, which is a very big use case, and are needed for all the corporate clients that want to use LLMs for their stuff. So it could be something simple as, we have 50 new recipes with avocados in them, and avocados are important, to, I can tell you every single thing Kim Kardashian did yesterday, but these are things that are very valuable, these pieces of data. The other thing we did, which is really important here, is part of having a seat at the table is we wanted to control our own destiny. Last summer in July, we made a decision and we partnered with a group called Cloudflare to block every AI crawler you could possibly block. So you cannot get access to our content unless you pay us for it.
6: For a publisher with strong, well-established brands, even the uncertain future with AI may be bright. But for smaller publishers and for the web as a whole, the outlook may not be as encouraging.
0: Potentially, in the longer run, what could this mean for the internet itself? Because the internet really has thrived on very rich production of content. If content providers don't get paid for that, sooner or later, there's not going to be as much content.
2: Yeah, this death spiral that you're describing has been something that people have theorized over the last 3 or 4 years with no discernible solution. I'm going to tell you what I think is the most likely scenario, but it's also the most tragic one, which is that in a few years, AI tools find themselves unable to get enough content to train on, whether that's video or text or audio, long form, short form, and they decide to build their own publishing departments. And in years to come, a decade, 2 decades from now, it would not surprise me if OpenAI or Anthropic looked a lot like TikTok, where they have a creator fund and they pay creators a certain amount based on the amount of traffic, page views, and value to the training set that these creators provide. And so they're contract employing these creators, and we get an AI-shaped internet, right? An internet that is built not only for but by AI tools. That seems quite probable.
4: I think that is something that if I worked at an AI company, I would really be thinking about, because if the traffic drops so significantly that we see even more jobs in journalism be lost, we see even more, especially local outlets, but a lot of news outlets shutter themselves because they can't stay afloat, that diminishes the amount of content that these LLMs can train on too, right? So this is something that I think we should all be concerned about, not just journalists, but also those who work at AI companies. Anyone who cares about the future of democracy should be thinking about this right now.
0: Tell me how broadly, apart from people, beyond people, how do you think generative AI is going to change the nature of the internet, the content on the internet?
5: Right, so we can end up being fairly myopic around here and looking at our own use case. I am, and I have to be, I'm like a crazy optimistic person. And I'm very optimistic about AI for us, right? The risk for AI for us is already out. It's already killed our biggest piece of traffic from 5 years ago, but we've built something even better over here that we use AI to do more of. Like we are today, we make about 50% more content than we made when this whole process started for roughly the same cost, and humans make every single thing you read and see, because we've been able to use AI in the background to streamline so many processes. If you look at it as an opportunity, it's incredible for us. And we have no choice but to look at it that way. If we look at it any other way, it's too scary. And it's sort of like riding a bike. Don't look down, look towards the horizon, like, and you'll be fine.
0: Since we talked with Neil Vogel, People Inc.'s parent company made an offer to buy the part of MGM it doesn't already own. In making the bid, Chairman Barry Diller emphasized the value of what he called real-world assets that AI cannot easily replicate, pursuing a part of the media world very different from the online content brands that Vogel continues to build. Up next, we've come a long way from Cape Canaveral. Today, there's a booming business in space launches, which means a long waiting list for satellites trying to get into orbit. And the latest opportunity may lie 1,000 miles south of Florida, in the Dominican Republic.
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1: This is a story about making money 22,000 miles up, meeting a commercial need for tens of thousands of satellites to be launched by 2030. There is a race on to get all those satellites into orbit, but also a race with China, which has already built a range of satellite ground stations in Latin America, something that's gotten the attention of the U.S. government.

0: about 45 minutes on a helicopter flight. It's probably about 4 or 5 hours driving.
1: In the western part of the Dominican Republic, on the border with Haiti, lies Pedernales, a quiet coastal province that will soon be home to the country's first spaceport and what is slated to be the first U.S.-owned commercial spaceport in Latin America.
0: If they were to identify this region as ideal for commercial space, it'd be essentially the Straits of Hormuz for space.
1: When we talk about the Strait of Hormuz, we think of all that oil and fertilizer and aluminum trying to get through a narrow sea channel. When it comes to space, it's satellites, and the choke point isn't a sea passage, but launch pads that we simply don't have enough of.
2: How many pads are you going to have here?
3: Four.
2: Four pads here?
3: Yeah.
1: Burton Catledge is a former Air Force colonel who founded aerospace company Launch On Demand in 2018.
4: The amount of support that they came back with was amazing.
1: He's now developing a $600 million commercial spaceport in this remote part of the Dominican Republic.
4: The ecosystem at Cape Canaveral more or less has grown out of ad hoc. Okay, it was not necessarily built with the idea for the commercial space industry. The entire market has changed. You know, the space industry is something on the order of, last time I checked, it was like $650 billion. It's supposed to be over a trillion by 2030, maybe a trillion and a half. And some people are even saying that's pretty low.
1: To relieve the bottleneck in launching the growing number of satellites we need, the U.S. has to have more spaceports, creating a business opportunity for companies like Launch On Demand. Right now, there are over a dozen U.S. spaceports across the country, and just one internationally, Rocket Lab's launch site in New Zealand.
5: I think the United States, from the space economy perspective, is in a position of extreme opportunity, and they are in a growth phase.
1: Ryan Brueckart is a senior partner at McKinsey, who focuses on global aerospace, defense, and space companies.
5: I think the infrastructure in the U.S. is becoming a bit stretched, right? If you look at our launch sites, we're launching, you know, every day or a couple times a day from some of these launch sites. There's a huge backlog of, you know, U.S. companies looking to launch things into space and to be able to accomplish their mission and get the return that their investors are looking for.
6: Right now, I've heard that it's about 3-year waiting list to get a satellite on orbit.
1: What accounts for that demand ramping up so dramatically? And do you expect it's going to continue to increase that much?
6: Well, in order to have global coverage of the entire Earth, you have to have a lot of satellites. Right now, there's about 14,000 satellites in orbit. The FCC tracks all the number of satellites that are going to be submitted, and they're looking at over 100,000 satellites by 2030. So if we got 14,000 satellites and it's 2026 already, and we have to launch 100,000 satellites by 2030, that's a lot of launches that have to happen between now and then.
1: That may explain the need for more launch sites, but where?
6: The goal for a rocket is to get to space in the most efficient and effective way possible. And engineers spend hundreds of millions of dollars trying to finesse what does that efficiency look like. But eventually it comes down to two things.

0: how much fuel can I put on the rocket, and how much mass can I put on top of the lift? So they're always playing with that equation. Well, the geography has an important part in here, this, because in order to achieve escape velocity, a rocket has to achieve 17,500 miles per hour. And the Earth, closer to the equator, spins faster than it does at the poles. What that translates into is you could put more satellites up with less of a smaller rocket. And so the goal of most spaceports is to try and get to the as close to the equator as possible.
1: But why does it take me to Dominican Republic?
0: So what we ended up doing about 3 years ago was doing a technical feasibility study. We looked at everything we could possibly look at. But as we did our analysis, it started shifting to Peredonalis, which has a relatively low population. And because it's on the coastline and because people don't live in the water, we have almost a straight shot to orbit without hazarding the public.
2: So if something goes wrong, it goes in the ocean.
0: That's right. So that's why a lot of our spaceports are built next to the coast, is not necessarily because of the water, it's because of the low population. It's not really about whether the rocket explodes or whether the rocket gets to orbit. It's all about public safety.
3: Safety is no small concern in the new space race, as we saw just last month when Jeff Bezos' Blue Origin rocket test blew up in spectacular fashion.
4: And liftoff.
3: Along with the expected trillion-dollar IPO of Elon Musk's SpaceX, it's a reminder of just how public the failures and successes can be in this business, and how big the players are.
5: The pad will be 2 miles to the coast.
3: That's one reason that Burton would rather work with them than against them.
1: You are, though, competitive with SpaceX, right?
0: Most of the feedback that we have gotten from all the commercial operators is they would like the ground infrastructure to be more responsive, to be more not like we launch on this day, we launch on readiness. And right now, the infrastructure and the processes are not designed that way. So right now, statutorily, the Office of Commercial Space has 6 months to review it and give you a decision. We're going to give you a license in 45 days. That's very attractive. We don't look at ourselves as competitors to the rocket customers. We look at us as enablers.
1: What's the attraction for investors, and what's been your experience so far on people stepping up?
0: There is a large appetite right now for space. This is kind of like the early, you know, early internet age, if you will. The problem is there's not very many investment opportunities or good investment opportunities to get into space. The first phase of the spaceport is going to be about $600 million of investment. The response that we've gotten has been really quite significant.
3: As Launch On Demand prepares to break ground later this year, a larger race is already underway in Latin America. Space infrastructure has become a new front in the U.S.-China rivalry.
6: China is aggressively making investments in our hemisphere, particularly in Latin and South America. Also, partnerships that they have made with Caribbean nations to have aerospace applications, satellite demonstrations, civilian applications, also with military application components to it.
3: A recent report from the Select Committee on the Chinese Communist Party warned about China's growing space footprint in the region, including more than 10 satellite tracking stations. Congresswoman Haley Stevens of Michigan is a member of the committee.
6: This is a call to double down on the way our system works. And so we don't want to be ceding ground to China. We don't want to see them continuing to eat our lunch with our neighbors. And we can win this race.
7: I guess you could look at it as a marathon or maybe an ultra marathon, but I don't see an end here. There is not a clear finish line.
3: Kerry Bingen is a director of CSIS's Aerospace Security Project.
7: Well, I thought what was really interesting in the decades that we were competing against the Soviet Union, so much of what was happening in space, it was fueled by government. I think what you're seeing now, which really sets this current era apart, is so much of what's happening in space is commercial. Over 80% of the satellites on orbit today are commercial systems. A lot from the United States, SpaceX, Starlink, but many other countries are now players in space. The technology is much more distributed across the globe. Launch costs are a lot cheaper, so any country or even entity can put something in orbit. And much of that is now fueled by private capital, not just taxpayer dollars. China has ambitions to be the world's space power. their presence and their capabilities in Latin America are part of that strategy. They want access, they want influence. They want to be able to band together with these countries in bodies like the United Nations to start shaping where the standards are.
0: We started this program well before people realized that China was, you know, very interested in taking over real estate in Latin America. As we have gotten the Trump administration and President Abinader's administration together, they are aligned on what has been called, you know, the pivot to the Western Hemisphere. So I would call the spaceport more of an artifact of the decision to pivot to the Western Hemisphere rather than, you know, anything else. And we emphasize this is run by a U.S. company that is designed to be commercial, that is complementary, not competitive, with the spaceports in the United States. And we work very, very hard to make sure that they understand we're a friend, not a foe. And so much so that when we have talked to the President Abinader, we said we want to adopt the U.S. safety standards for launch and reentry. And he agreed. And so if you're a customer that launches from the United States, the standard will be the same if you launch from the Dominican Republic.
7: We have holes. We never thought that missiles would be launched across the Southern Hemisphere, so we did not put a lot of radars down in South America or in Africa, for example. But we're realizing we need to have coverage of everything that's happening in orbit. We're seeing China, we're seeing Russia maneuver satellites much more frequently. Are they benign or do they have a hidden weapon? We don't know, but we know that they're testing these kind of capabilities. And so you need to be able to monitor that.
1: Are there restrictions on who can use your spaceport?
0: We want to stay in line with U.S. foreign policy. And what do I mean by that? So even though I'm a U.S. company operating in Dominican Republic, I need to make sure that my host country, the U.S. in this case, is aligned with what I'm doing. So if I sort of, you know, went kind of off the beaten path, I would essentially be cutting myself up from the largest commercial market in the world, which doesn't make much sense.
3: Launch on Demand's being aligned with the U.S. government on the geopolitics of space infrastructure in Latin America is important to Catledge. But make no mistake, at its heart, this U.S. spaceport company is a business, one that Catledge believes will be a good one.
0: So we estimate that by about the 10-year point after we hit full operations, we'll be generating about $8 billion. And so this will be the first private revenue-generating spaceport in the world. And the reason why is because we're leveraging all the technology that's been invented. We're bringing that here.
1: Coming up, from the Dominican Republic to Bolivia, for a look at another Latin American country chasing U.S. investment, with the president trying to shake things up.
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8: Talking to your kids about the dangers of vaping can be hard. 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
9: ABC News, I'm Chuck Sievertson. President Trump exceeded his authority when he set out to build a $400 million ballroom at the White House without Congress's okay, says the D.C. Federal Appeals Court. ABC's Stephen Portnoy in Washington.
10: The appeals court judges saying, quote, we are aware of no instance in American history in which a president unilaterally and using privately collected funds demolished substantial portions of the White House that Congress authorized to be built and American taxpayers paid for.
9: President Trump says they'll appeal to the Supreme Court. Subpoena is going out in a civil rights investigation of Delaney Hall in Newark, says New Jersey's attorney general. That's the private immigration detention facility owned and operated by the GEO Group. Deaths of three people in recent months have been reported. Todd Blanche has just enough support to become the next attorney general, with Louisiana Senator Bill Cassidy saying that he'll vote for him. Wall Street indexes closed higher. The S&P at a new record. This is ABC News.
11: And I'm Dan Schwartzman in the Bloomberg Newsroom. Here's some of the stories we're watching. The July jobs report showed 23,000 jobs were lost last month after substantial downward revisions to the prior 2 months. The unemployment rate fell to 4.1% as workers continued to leave the labor force. Claudia Sam is chief economist at New Century Advisors.
12: Does this remind you of anything? I mean, a year ago, exactly this employment report was when we had the very large downward revision, the downside surprise, the downward revisions, and the BLS commissioner lost her job.
11: That's Claudia Sam with New Century Advisors. Despite the disappointing jobs report, Wall Street just wrapped up its biggest week since April, with the S&P 500 climbing to a record. The story from Bloomberg's Charlie Pellett.
13: For the week, the S&P 500 index was up 3.6%. Stocks rallied on speculation the jobs report will not force the Fed to raise rates anytime soon. U.S. employers unexpectedly cut jobs in July, and hiring in the prior 2 months was revised lower, suggesting the labor market is weaker than previously thought. Stocks also rallied on optimism about a Strait of Hormuz deal. The Dow this week was up 3%. NASDAQ was up 5.2%. In New York, Charlie Pellett, Bloomberg Radio.
11: In an effort to rely less on Chinese supplies, President Trump met with top mining executives to tout a new $3 billion investment in critical minerals mining, saying it would create thousands of jobs and boost our national security. The investments include a $1.4 billion loan agreement with Sila Nanotechnologies, Inc., and $400 million to Sunrise Energy Metals to expand production of critical minerals. PGA Tour boss Brian Rolapp ended any faint hope that the struggling LIV Golf competition could ever strike a deal with its rival, telling Bloomberg News that there's no merger, no conversations, that he's been really concentrating on the PGA Tour. LIV Golf has faced potential bankruptcy after Saudi Arabia's public investment fund withdrew its backing earlier this year. The Saudis had spent over $5 billion. Following a months-long search for capital to sustain the league, LIV Golf CEO Scott O'Neill potentially secured a lifeline through BC Partners' credit arm, which is currently evaluating a lending arrangement, as Bloomberg News first reported. While PGA Tour Commissioner Jay Monahan was at one time engaged in talks to strike a deal between the competing golf organizations, those negotiations now appear to be completely shelved. Global news 24 hours a day and whenever you want it with Bloomberg News Now.

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1: At concerts, we dance to the same tune. 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We step up. 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And yet, in these moments, there's also something we don't do. 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We just act. Because the things that make us different will never change what makes us human. 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All you need is...
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2: This is a story of rebranding a country. Rodrigo Paz was elected president of Bolivia in November, marking a major shift for the country following two decades of socialist rule. Paz has a mandate of economic reform, closer relations with the United States, and increased foreign investment. But as our colleague David Gura found out, ideas and execution are sometimes very different things.
3: The Salar de Uyuni in Bolivia is the country's crown jewel. It's a sprawling salt flat on the Andean Altiplano. So large, it's visible from space.
4: We are at 3,650 meters above sea level, my friend.
5: Very high.
4: Very high.
3: Bolivia's economy benefits from the tourists who flock to the Salar from all over the world. But what the country's leadership is banking on is what's underneath this snow-like layer of salt.
4: So the lithium mining just down on the salt. Okay. The idea of the government was like do some manufacturing, batteries or electric cars, things like that. But, you know, it takes a long time, of course. And also we need some technology from outside, you know.
3: We're standing on top of one of the largest lithium resources in the world. And President Rodrigo Paz says if the country can develop these reserves, it will transform Bolivia's struggling economy, improving the lives of some 12 million Bolivians.
6: Peru, Bolivia, and Chile collectively hold the largest concentration of minerals in the world. Peru generates $50 billion annually. Chile generates $65 billion annually.
7: Con mil millones de dólares al año.
6: Bolivia possesses the highest concentration of minerals.

0: minerals of the three, yet we generate only $6 billion per year.
1: La pregunta es,
0: the question is, why do we choose to be poor?
2: After he was elected last October, President Paz signaled Bolivia is open for business. But as we discovered, there is a disconnect between his rhetoric and the realities on the ground. We arrived in La Paz to sit down with the president as violent protests erupted across the country, shut down parts of the city. We got the go-ahead to climb through barricades, part of a police perimeter that protected Bolivia's parliament building and presidential palace. We were told to wait in a cafe on a mostly empty plaza. And as the hours ticked by, we could hear protesters just a few blocks away throwing dynamite. Tear gas hung in the air. President Paz, we learned, was locked in tense negotiations. Just before midnight, we got word from one of his advisors the president would have to postpone our interview. 1 week later, we finally got our chance to talk with him.
3: It's been a busy week.
1: 3 weeks.
3: 3 weeks. Many of these protesters are calling on you to resign, to step down. And I'm wondering if there's a point at which that will become something that you would consider.
1: De aquí a cinco años,
0: in 5 years from now, when we conclude our administration, Bolivia will be an advanced nation grounded in a modernity made necessary by new institutions.
1: Nuevas instituciones, una lucha frontal contra la corrupción,
0: a frontal assault on corruption, a controlled fiscal deficit, and a clear path towards growth within an open economy governed by clear laws.
1: Claras, pero además, un país.
0: Moreover, it will be a country where racial, regional, and cultural differences are not exploited to fuel political conflict, where I hope I will leave behind a government characterized by pluralistic participation.
1: Donde espero dejar un gobierno de participación plural.
2: At a precarious moment for his presidency, Rodrigo Paz has gotten public support from the Trump administration. Secretary of State Marco Rubio said the United States stands squarely in support of Bolivia's government. Trump and his team have embraced Paz's new vision for Bolivia as they've welcomed wins by other center-right politicians in Latin America.
1: Me reuní con el presidente Trump.
0: I met with President Trump. There is a relationship regarding the geopolitical and geoeconomic vision on the continental level. Bolivia's vision is very clear. Pragmatic is everything that is functional for the development of our economy, of the economy of the people. We will be seated so that we can collaborate and be part of a global vision.
4: I think that investors in general should have the patience to follow the situation and see, you know, how well he pulls it off.
2: Hans Humes has spent his career investing in frontier markets. He's the chairman and CEO of Greylock Capital.
4: And the markets generally give a pretty positive tailwind when a right-of-center government comes in. So getting the enthusiasm, putting it out there, saying we're open for investment, great. And then tapping the markets when they did, raising $1 billion, I think, you know, it was a good signal. Everybody knows the Bolivia story. It's an incredibly, you know, commodity-wise, it's kind of hard not to see it as a really easy place to make money. It's just the sort of the ethnic tensions there that have always existed. And the fact that they have a tradition of going out in the streets, there's been a lot of turnover of governments. And as we're seeing now, it's pretty easy to sort of choke the economy.
2: Doing business in Bolivia has not been easy. And there's been talk of harnessing its lithium for decades. Today, a lithium plant owned by the state is running at just 15% of capacity. And contracts that Chinese and Russian companies signed with Paz's predecessor haven't been ratified by Bolivia's Congress. In the near term, Bolivia wants to boost tourism as a source of revenue. But the longer term vision is to do more with its minerals.
5: Now, the country's never been closed for business, right? There's always been foreign investors coming in, and there's always been the ability to do business. But there was always difficulties with the administration.
2: Jorge Inchauste is a senior partner at the law firm Dentons, based in La Paz. And he spends a lot of his time working with foreign investors on deals involving Bolivia's natural resources.
5: Foreign investors are a little weary and concerned, right, that their rights won't be respected, right? And they won't be able to carry out the project in the terms that they want. One of the main things

0: In some strategic sectors was that you needed to be in an agreement with the government. And to the extent that you weren't able to have a security that the government was going to actually, you know, comply with their side of the agreement, that was a complicated situation. If the government had too much of a say, right, and you were not in a position to, you know, make your rights upheld, then of course that gives everyone pause. The fact that Bolivia left the ICSID convention and was reluctant to enter into international arbitration agreements, that gave a lot of investors pause.
1: What needs to happen over the course of the next year? President Paz has a five-year term, but for Bolivia to get on track in the way that he wants it to, what needs to happen in a year's time?
0: They need to see results of some sort, right? So some of those results have already been seen, right? We need to stabilize the economy.
2: To do that, Bolivia has turned to the International Monetary Fund. It's in negotiations for a $3 billion package that Paz says would go towards social organizations, entrepreneurship, and economic development. But just 6 months into President Paz's term, many Bolivians seem to be running out of patience. Protests have followed his decision to cut fuel subsidies. And with inflation at 14% as recently as April, the pressure has mounted. But the calls for Paz to step down go beyond economics. Some opposition groups have sought to force him from office entirely, and the blockades they've erected are now causing shortages of food, gasoline, and medical supplies.
1: Do you see any missteps, things he could have done differently or should have done differently?
3: Pulling away subsidies, it's the right thing to do. It's a wrong thing to do if you don't manage it well. One of the problems that you see in a lot of these countries, whether it's Ecuador or Bolivia, is, you know, you want to head off people going into the street. So maybe he should have tried to have a bit of a negotiation on the timing of removing subsidies, slow walking it. He probably should have recognized that stylistically he might have wanted to do a Malay, but practically speaking, he didn't have, you know, he didn't have the national support that Malay did.
1: I imagine there are investors outside the country who are watching what's unfolding in Bolivia and wondering how much has changed. If it's still status quo, that there are protests and demonstrations and overarching uncertainty, what would you say to those investors or those prospective investors about what Bolivia is like today and how welcoming Bolivia is of outside investment?
4: Nos prometieron 20 años.
5: We were promised 20 years of the possibility of becoming a Switzerland. That was the promise made 20 years ago. 20 years later, they have left behind a shattered economy, stripped of the natural resources such as hydrocarbons that we would otherwise export. We possess abundant hydrocarbon reserves, yet they have left us without the necessary investments and without the security required to ensure that those wishing to invest in Bolivia find clear rules and laws during this transition, laws that would foster an investment-safe environment in Bolivia.
2: President Paz is pushing for changes to Bolivia's legal framework to make the country more business-friendly. He's still making his pitch to the Bolivian people and also to outside investors. The country just held its first dollar-denominated bond sale in almost 5 years.
1: What would it take for you personally to invest in Bolivia at this point in time?
3: We own some of the bonds. I mean, we're already in there. We're bond guys. I'm not going to buy a lithium mine. I have friends who might be, you know, I just wouldn't know what to do with it. But I think the risk reward now, it's tricky. I'm not going to put 50% of the portfolio in it, but I think it's a good risk return. We've had a lot of bad headlines. I'm willing to keep the focus there because the macro story is a good one.
6: 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I'm David Westin. Stay with us. 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
9: From ABC News, I'm Stephanie Officer. A New Mexico judge says Meta, which owns Instagram and Facebook, helped fuel the state's child mental health crisis, and that Meta needs to pay up to fund mental health programs. Meta is now on the hook for $567 million on top of a previous multi-million dollar verdict from a jury. New Mexico's top law enforcement officer weighing in.
10: New Mexico Attorney General Raul Torres says his state's massive victory against Meta is proof the narrative about social media and children is changing around the world.
11: Yesterday's decision was, by all accounts, a historic moment.
10: He says New Mexico relied on a 56-year-old outdated statute written long before social media and smartphones. He's calling on his state and others to update laws to be in line with current technology. Meta says it will appeal the verdict. Alex Stone, ABC News.
9: Dangerous heat conditions on both coasts. ABC's Leslie Lopez.
12: Washington, D.C., 102 degrees, and it looks like Boston will stay into the 90s all the way through the weekend. Now, off towards the west, we do have fire weather concerns. It's strong, gusty winds. We're also looking at the potential for very dry conditions. That could mean rapid fire spread. We have air quality alerts in those same areas, anywhere from, it looks like, Oregon to Washington, out towards Montana, Wyoming. And then we do have some smoke moving into areas of Colorado and Utah today. So with that, we're going to keep the air quality alerts going. Try to stay indoors if you have any respiratory concerns.
9: Labor analysts predicting a gain of 83,000 jobs across the economy last month have badly missed their mark. ABC's Jim Ryan.
13: The Labor Department says 50,000 jobs were lost in the education sector, 19,000 in retail trade. The healthcare industry continued to be a job generator in June, adding 22,000 positions. Still, that wasn't enough to counter the declines. In all, 23,000 jobs went away last month.
9: Reality star Taylor Franker, Frankie Paul's three-year-long probation is up after a court hearing today. 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
15: Showers and thunderstorms may cause some delays this afternoon from Washington up to Philadelphia and New York. Temperatures in all three spots will get up into the lower 90s. Late-day thunderstorm possible in Boston, highs in the lower 90s. Showers and thunderstorms likely for Orlando and Tampa, highs in the lower 90s. Few thunderstorms likely in Miami, temperatures will reach the lower 90s. Late-day thunderstorms in Atlanta, high around 90. Afternoon showers and thunderstorms may cause some delays in Detroit, highs in the middle 80s. Late-day thunderstorm possible in Chicago with a high in the middle 80s. Sunshine for Dallas, no delays expected, high near 100. Hazy sunshine in Denver, highs in the middle 90s. Skies become mostly sunny in San Francisco, highs in the middle 70s. Sunshine returns for Los Angeles, high in the upper 70s. I'm Scott Kaplan, and that's your Bloomberg Travel Forecast. 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
9: Health officials in Michigan say people can go back to eating regular lettuce and salad greens as cases slowed down in the multi-state cyclosporiasis

0: Mark, ABC's Jim Ryan.
1: The Labor Department says 50,000 jobs were lost in the education sector, 19,000 in retail trade. The healthcare industry continued to be a job generator in June, adding 22,000 positions. Still, that wasn't enough to counter the declines. In all, 23,000 jobs went away last month.
0: Reality star Taylor Franker, Frankie Paul's three-year-long probation is up after a court hearing today. 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
3: Showers and thunderstorms may cause some delays this afternoon from Washington up to Philadelphia and New York. Temperatures in all three spots will get up into the lower 90s. Late-day thunderstorm possible in Boston, highs in the lower 90s. Showers and thunderstorms likely for Orlando and Tampa, highs in the lower 90s. Few thunderstorms likely in Miami, temperatures will reach the lower 90s. Late-day thunderstorms in Atlanta, high around 90. Afternoon showers and thunderstorms may cause some delays in Detroit, highs in the middle 80s. Late-day thunderstorm possible in Chicago with a high in the middle 80s. Sunshine for Dallas, no delays expected, high near 100. Hazy sunshine in Denver, highs in the middle 90s. Skies become mostly sunny in San Francisco, highs in the middle 70s. Sunshine returns for Los Angeles, high in the upper 70s. I'm Scott Kaplan, and that's your Bloomberg Travel Forecast. 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
0: Health officials in Michigan say people can go back to eating regular lettuce and salad greens as cases slowed down in the multi-state cyclosporiasis outbreak linked to shredded iceberg lettuce. ABC News medical contributor Dr. Alok Patel.
4: Cases do seem to be going down. It partially could be from consumer behavior, but hand washing is not really going to stop the parasitic infection. Washing your produce only goes so far as well because it's stubborn, it's sticky, and it hangs on to foods, but it likely might be from just cutting off the supply.
0: New details in last week's mass shooting at an In-N-Out restaurant in Twin Falls, Idaho, after police released more video.
5: The police chief in Twin Falls says no motive has become apparent for why a 24-year-old man armed with a handgun and rifle killed three victims and injured seven more in and around an In-N-Out restaurant.
6: I'm asking for all of us to avoid public speculation. We understand the desire for answers. We share that desire with you.
5: Chief Matthew Hicks is crediting Good Samaritans for helping to stop the gunmen. One was a former police officer who engaged the shooter, and another was an off-duty state trooper. The gunman ultimately killed himself when he was confronted by police. Alex Stone, ABC News.
0: Facebook's parent company Meta says it is investigating after its AI agent broke past internal guardrails and targeted another company during cybersecurity testing. This 2 weeks after OpenAI says its models hacked startup company Hugging Face. I'm Stephanie Officer, ABC News.
7: And I'm Dan Schwartzman in the Bloomberg Newsroom. Here are some of the stories we're watching. It was a dismal jobs report for July showing that U.S. employers lost 23,000 jobs, while the numbers for May and June were revised sharply lower by a combined 103,000 workers. Meanwhile, many people have given up looking for a job, leading to the unemployment rate falling one notch to 4.1%. President Trump's top economic advisor, National Economic Council Director Kevin Hassett, reacted to the report.
8: Private sector job creation was, you know, right about at the break-even positive number. It was government employment that went down a lot, about 50-something thousand. And the other thing is that we see in the hospitality sector, you know, the end of the World Cup is really clearly in the data, too. If you exclude those two things, you had about 100,000 number, and that's consistent with all the other indicators, like the purchasing managers being really high.
7: That's White House economic advisor Kevin Hassett on Bloomberg Radio and Television. Meanwhile, the jobs report could ease pressure on the Federal Reserve to hike interest rates in September. That's according to Wolf Research chief economist Stephanie Roth.
9: If data look somewhat softer in the next couple months, especially when it comes to the inflation side, they're probably not going to want to hike in September. They're probably going to want to just see how the data progresses. Now, that's going to probably have to mean core PCE tracking below 0.25% roughly over the next two prints.
7: Stephanie Roth was a guest on Bloomberg Surveillance. The downside surprise has Treasury yields falling, and markets are pushing bets on the next rate hike to December. SpaceX shares jumped for a second straight day, ahead nearly 16%, bringing them close to breaking back above the company's $135 IPO price. The lockup expiration more than doubled the total number of shares available to trade to 1.55 billion since SpaceX went public. Nearly 80% of analysts covering SpaceX have given the stock a buy rating. Oil steadied as tensions in the Middle East flared while traders monitored progress toward a deal between Iran and Oman to restore shipping through the Strait of Hormuz. Brent settled above $83 a barrel, though still notching a third straight weekly loss. Futures have been highly sensitive to headlines around the terms and timing of a potential pact on the waterway that could restore millions of barrels of Middle Eastern

0: and supply. The Senate today confirming Brett Matsumoto as commissioner of the Bureau of Labor Statistics, reinstating a crucial leadership role after President Trump fired his predecessor last year. Matsumoto pledged to protect the Bureau's, quote, integrity and independence, and stated that economic data would be released as compiled by BLS staff, saying, quote, it is important for the public to be confident the decisions at the BLS are being driven by science rather than politics. Matsumoto will serve a four-year term to lead the U.S. data agency responsible for publishing reports on U.S. jobs and inflation, and he highlighted declining survey response rates as a key challenge facing the agency. Wendy's saw comparable sales fall more than feared last quarter and has now withdrawn its earnings forecast entirely and is cutting its shareholder dividend. Wendy's new CEO says the company is not performing at its potential and must launch a recovery plan. Global news 24 hours a day whenever you want it with Bloomberg News Now. I'm Dan Schwartzman and this is Bloomberg.
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2: I'm Barry Ritholtz. 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My extra special guest today is Jack Rains. He is an investment associate at the venture capital firm Slow Ventures. Previously, he edited Liquidity's daily executive sum newsletter while he was at Columbia Business School. He joined Robinhood to help build out their media subsidiary, Sherwood News, in 2024. And he, by the time you hear this, his new and first book, Young Money, A Field Guide to Wealth and Purpose in Your 20s, will be out. 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We're recording this a few weeks beforehand. Jack Rains, welcome to Bloomberg.
3: I mean, the extra special guest is way too kind, but...
2: So my special guest,
3: Normally special guest.
2: I wouldn't want to call him like my young guest, my... You know, I painted myself into the corner with extra special guest.
3: I'll
2: Once you
3: it.
2: Go that way, you can never go back.
3: I'll take it.
2: Here's
3: I'll
2: my special guest. Really, what's wrong with Jack? He's a special guest.
3: He's wearing a cowboy hat.
2: That's right. Well, we'll get into that in a little bit. So let's roll back so many years ago to when you're undergraduate studying finance and Spanish while playing football at Mercer. That was before you got your MBA from Columbia. Was there ever a career plan?
3: Like, not really. It was just, I don't know. I feel like basically every white dude ends up studying finance unless they're dead set on going to like med school, law school, or like computer science. So it was study finance, and then I was set to graduate in 2.5 years because we had to take summer classes with football. And I was like, I should double major. Finance and marketing is stupid. I don't like computer science. Let's pick up Spanish because it feels like that could be marginally useful living in the South. Spanish is very Asi-Asi right now, but it's like sufficient. But there was no real career path other than figure it out from there.
2: That's intriguing. I'm cracking up because I have so many different ways to go with this. First gig out of school was corporate finance at UPS,
3: yep,
2: which you described as mostly moving a mouse around the screen and trying to look busy.
3: Correct.
2: Tell us about your experience in corporate finance.
3: Yeah, I mean, to set the stage a little bit, I graduated in December 2019, which was probably the worst possible date to graduate, given that COVID started like 3 weeks after that. So I moved to Atlanta in January or February of 2020, start working for UPS. I'm in the office for 3 days. My computer isn't even fully online yet. And then we're told that we're going remote for 1 week and then 1 month. And then everybody had the same experience where a year and a half later, you're still remote. So I don't think it's great to be a 22-year-old who's never had a real job, who's then told you're going to work from home while you have like your Xbox and all of your friends are like doing the same thing. And it was actually like a terrible environment to like start learning how to be a worker. And yeah, it was just Zoom calls, Excel sheets, like modeling out fuel cost projections and forecasts for UPS for like 2022. I was honestly bored the whole time. And to build on top of that, I had gotten into business school out of undergrad. So like Columbia, I went to business school at Columbia, and they have a deferred enrollment program where when you're a senior in college, you apply and then you work a few years and go to business school. So I knew that I was going to go to grad school in like 3 years. COVID hit. I was super bored working remote, just doing basically nothing. And it just kind of felt like I was in a work from home purgatory for about 18 months.
2: So having that window where, hey, I know where I'm going to be 18 months from now in September of 2020 blank, what led you to say, I think I'm going to quit and just buy a one-way ticket to Barcelona and travel the world? Like, that's a giant leap, which not a lot of people have the nerve to make. What led to that decision?
3: So, like, when I was a kid, I always loved to travel, and my grandparents would take me everywhere.
2: Your grandma took you on a crazy trip, you describe in the book, to Savannah in Africa.
3: Yeah. When I was 11, my grandma, Mama Ruth, I'm the oldest grandkid in the family, and she hit me with the idea that she wanted to take me on a trip, like, anywhere in the world I wanted to go. I actually didn't know if she literally meant anywhere. I wanted to go somewhere crazy like Africa or Asia, and we lived in South Georgia. Initially, I pitched Costa Rica, and she said, she said, like, that's like a 3-hour flight. And I was like, okay. Tanzania. I thought I had a big map in my room as a kid. I thought it'd be cool to go to the Ngorongoro crater and see Mount Kilimanjaro and all this stuff. So she took me, and we went on a 2-week safari, and it was awesome. And then in college, I studied abroad in Spain one summer. I went to France one summer with my best friend from college. I did a service trip to Ecuador. Like, I always loved leaving the U.S. And it was kind of a thing in the back of my head where I knew at some point in my 20s it would be really fun to do like a multi-month trip abroad with like no itinerary other than just see other stuff. And I was sitting there, it's like you're working remote for 18 months and you're bored. And then I, for better or worse, had a fortuitous run trading SPACs and SPAC warrants during the pandemic, which gave me enough, it gave me more money than I expected to have at 23 or 24, where I was like, I mean, it wouldn't cost that much to just go hostel hop Europe and Latin America for a year.
2: Yeah, I'm glad you brought that up. You're not a trust fund baby in any stretch of the imagination.
3: No.
2: You scrape together some money, you fly coach, you're staying in hostels, you have 10 roommates in these places.
3: You're just eating like McDonald's or Euros or whatever every day. It was the best. I mean, I got food poisoning one time. It was fun. It was fun.
2: More recently, you wrote a story about going to someone's wedding in, I think it was India, and a bunch of people got food poisoning, and it was hilarious.
3: Well, it feels a little bit like India right now in New York. It's like the air quality today, as of recording, is pretty similar
2: to New
3: Canadian
2: Delhi. Those Canadian fires are amazing. You walk out, it smells like a barbecue. Yeah, it's yellow.
3: It's like we're microdosing New Delhi air right now. It's great. It's good stuff.
2: Only without the E. coli that you described.
3: Right.
2: But let's bring it back to your career. So you do this trip, you go through a couple of dozen countries, you meet people that you're still friendly with. It was really fascinating. And you get to business school. How do you adjust? How do you make that transition?
3: Yeah, it was interesting. Like, in the back of my head, I kind of knew I had this start date moving to New York in August of 2022. So I eventually quit my previous job, first job out of college in August 21. I was kind of like, all right, let's spend a year and just have as much fun as physically possible, knowing that then we're going to go to grad school, then we'll do our career in New York and yada, yada, yada. It was funny because it was at first weird, like being like, I spent basically a full year out of the country jumping around a lot. And then you're in New York and you have like a home base and you have business school is not a particularly strenuous thing, but you do have a set schedule where you have classes and stuff. I loved it though. I mean, I love Columbia. Honestly, I love New York in general, best city in the world, particularly in your 20s. And it took a couple of months to really get in the flow of like living here, and then also like you're meeting hundreds of new people like that, but actually getting integrated, not hard. It felt like a perfect fit.
2: Really, really interesting. So I'm curious, you learn a lot of things in both your office career or remote work from home career and business school. What did you learn about finance, money, time while you were traveling?
3: I mean, the biggest thing that really jumped out was, and it's something I write about a lot in the book, like I call it the stage specificity of life. Mm-hmm. But by that, I mean that it's pretty easy to conceptualize money. Like, you're taught from like in high school how money compounds over time if you invest it, and it's, you know, you should be frugal and save up money. But what you miss is like, what's the optimal time to spend that money on different things? And the example that I give a lot is like, I was 24 and like sleeping in a bunk bed in a hostel with 12 roommates or whatever. And it was actually just a hilarious setup. Like, it's just a bunch of nonsense. You have a French guy here and then like a Mexican girl here, and it's like half the, a lot

0: The dorms are co-ed, and it's like summer camp for like young adults. But then occasionally you meet somebody in their like early 30s staying in the same hostel, and it's like you can almost tell that they notice they're like probably 6 or 7 years too late to have done that type of trip. And like the biggest takeaway from traveling was like, if I really wanted to do this trip, this was the right window to do this. Like I optimized like that phase of my life correctly for somebody who wanted to do that type of thing. And that's kind of what stuck with me the most after, is not just being aware of like what you want to get out of life, but like what things have deadlines where like if that window of opportunity closes, you're just not going to be able to maximize your like fulfillment or enjoyment or like utility from that experience. Like basically everything you do in life has an expiration date for when you would enjoy it the most.
1: You can go cheap and cheerful in your 20s, right, maybe even early 30s, but not much past that.
0: Correct.
1: So you were also writing before the trip and during the trip. Tell us a little bit about your experience, what you discovered about yourself as you're writing, and why you thought that might be a career path.
0: So, like, hilariously, when I was doing the whole SPAC trading thing in 2020 and 2021, I had a burner Reddit account called Barmelo's Anthony. It's a play on words on Carmelo Anthony and Xanax bars. It was my name in my college group me. We all had edgy, like, drug-related famous person combination names. I was writing so much stuff about, like, oh, like, Apollo changed the background header of their website from oil rigs to windmills. I think they're going to take an EV company public through a SPAC, and then they announce a deal with Fisker Automotive 3 weeks later. It was like borderline conspiracy theory stuff, but
1: it worked.
0: A lot of it worked, yeah. So I like always liked just writing about like stuff I was seeing going on in markets. And then when I was traveling, I tried to get hired by The Morning Brew, The Hustle, a few different like kind of upstart-ish media companies. Nobody would hire me for lack of like professional writing experience. So I just started writing I just launched a Substack and started writing a newsletter, and it was like half investing and finance and half travel blog, like detailing everything I was doing day to day, who I was meeting. And I just enjoyed it. Like, it's writing something I've always found fun. I've always found it a bit cathartic, like putting your thoughts on paper. And it's a good, I think it's like a good exercise for anybody to really like distill what you think about a thing, is try to sit down and put pen on paper. So
1: Daniel Boorstin, the Librarian of Congress's famous quote, "I write to figure out what I think."
0: Yep.
1: And besides, at that hour, the bars were all closed.
0: Yep.
1: So,
0: yep.
1: Until you put it down, until you put pen to paper or fingers to keyboard, it's sort of nebulous and not distinct. Once you write it, there it is in black and white.
0: Yep. Yep.
1: So for sure. So you come out of Columbia. What's the first gig you're doing while you're a new grad?
0: So to step back a little bit, when I was still in business school, I kind of had this like, I think investing and financial markets are interesting. I really like writing. I had like monetized my newsletter fairly well, selling ads, and I was kind of trying to figure out which way I wanted to lean with it. And then I had some publishers who were like loosely interested in me maybe writing a book. So I wanted to leave the book writing door open.
1: Coming up, we continue our conversation with Jack Rains discussing slow ventures and investing in creators. I'm Barry Ritholtz. You're listening to Masters in Business on Bloomberg Radio.

0: first. And then one of the GPs in San Francisco, Sam Lesson, I got introduced to him by the guy in New York. And we're on a Zoom call. He'd like just come from the gym, super sweaty and like disheveled looking. And 5 minutes in,
1: are you allowed to say that? Is he okay with that?
0: I think he would agree with it. five minutes into the call, he's like, what do you think of San Francisco? And I said, fentanyl and homeless people. And he was like, it's a crazy answer for somebody applying a job in San Francisco. And I was just like, I didn't. Like, I applied for the job in New York, and he was just kind of like, well, I thought I was interviewing you for an SF seat. And I was just like, he told me to like take a beat and like think about it. And I can't remember if I told him on the call or just texted him right after, but I was like, honestly, dude, I mean, I want the job. So I didn't know this is what I was applying for, but if you hire me, I'll move to San Francisco. And he was like, have you ever visited? And I said, no. So,
1: but I've been to 25 other countries and 50 other cities. I'm sure I can figure it out.
0: Yeah. The only difference is San Francisco has so many more AI startup advertisements on the billboards, and they have Waymos, which are awesome. but yeah, like I mean,
1: and they are everywhere. We were just in San Francisco a few months ago.
0: They're so sick.
1: They're like yellow cabs in New York.
0: Yeah. Yeah, yeah, they're incredible. I mean, the worst thing about New York is that we keep trying to like block Waymo's. Like, let it happen. I'm so pro Waymo. I'm like Waymo's biggest fanboy. But yeah, like going back to fall 2024, I was in this real like kind of career panic. I want to get out of media, and like I was like, I should have gone down the investing route. And then, you know, I took a step back, and I had like signed that book deal. I was like, okay, I'm gonna have to write a book. I'm gonna have to be able to market it. So that means I need to look at jobs where I can still have like bandwidth and flexibility to do so, which like eliminates a lot of investing-y stuff where there's compliance issues.
1: No investment banking, right. no trading on a desk,
0: right.
1: And no portfolio management, or even CFA analysts where whatever you do is disclosable and yep. requires approval and... It's complex.
0: But venture capital is like the biggest, like build your personal brand, like content helps you source deals. So I kind of honed in on, and I didn't have like an investment banking background. VC is more open to non-traditional investing backgrounds. It just kind of made sense. And I had a decent network in that space from like Twitter and writing and all this stuff. So I just kind of started pounding the pavement, like reaching out to VCs I knew in my network that may or may not be hiring. And Slow happened to be hiring, and I messaged Yoni, the partner in New York, on Blue Sky. That was back when everybody thought Twitter was going to die and Blue Sky was the thing.
1: Blue Sky didn't take off, but it does feel like Twitter is kind of ground to a shell of what it used to be.
0: I think it's starting to come back as of like a month ago.
1: Oh, really?
0: Yeah, it feels like they changed the algorithm where you can like see your mutuals again. So people I actually care about. Yeah, literally last week, Nikita Beer tweeted, they tweaked the algo. So like, you're seeing your mutual followers. And I was like, dude, that's what it should have been the whole time.
1: Right.
0: But anyway, I basically got hired from a Twitter DM and then a last second flight to San Francisco.
1: 6 weeks from application to starting in SF. Is
0: basically,
1: that about right?
0: Yeah. Like I didn't know where to live. I went on the Facebook marketplace, found some dude with an open room and just hopped on a FaceTime with him. And I was just like, yeah, like I guess I'll just take the other half of your apartment. And then I moved there. I just put my stuff in a suitcase and just flew out.
1: So are you New York based today?
0: I live in New York now. I moved back here a few months ago.
1: All right. And how do you work that out if your core office is San Francisco?
0: So we have an office in New York too, Flatiron. So 20th and 5th. It was one of those things where we were pretty async in San Francisco. Like we have an office in downtown SF. I was going in probably 4 days a week. So like some people were going in a lot. My boss lived in the suburbs a little bit. He would come up sometimes, but I would like take the Caltrain down to like Hillsborough area and like go to his place to like work from his pool house with him. Mm-hmm. It was a funny setup. But it was like, we were async enough. And I also knew that like long-term, I was going to want to live in New York. I just pitched them on moving back and then flying out to San Francisco like every 3 weeks or so. And that's the setup I have now.
1: New York has a pretty robust technology sector. I mean, we all think of San Francisco for AI, computer, mobile tech, and Boston for healthcare tech. Where does New York land in that list?
0: I would put New York as the like
1: pretty fast rising, right?
0: On for like consumer tech, I would argue it's like number one or close to it. And
1: well,
0: then
1: you got a big Google office here, you got a big Microsoft office here, you got a giant Amazon office here.
0: Well, and like Anthropic's opening like a 16,000 square foot, like they're opening a massive office in Hudson Square. Like
1: there's some space there.
0: A lot of what keeps happening is like all these AI companies start there, and then as they move into like bigger and bigger like enterprise commercial business, they expand to the East Coast. Mm-hmm. And like there's a lot of like sales teams on the East Coast and engineering.

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1: I'm Barry Ritholtz. You're listening to Masters in Business on Bloomberg Radio. My somewhat special guest. Is that how you describe yourself?
2: I'd say marginally special.
1: My marginally special guest, Jack Rains, is here. He is an associate at the venture capital firm Slow Ventures, and the author of the book Young Money, which we'll get to in a few minutes. So I'm kind of fascinated how you pivoted into VC work. You joined Slow Ventures in San Francisco
2: Yep.
1: from New York.
2: Yep.
1: Did you relocate to San Francisco and then come back
2: Yep.
1: to New York?
2: Yep.
1: So I kind of get the sense you're bicoastal.
2: I try to make it look bicoastal occasionally mm-hmm. on Twitter. No, I mean, the funny thing was they were hiring in New York and San Francisco, and I applied for the New York job. I met with the partner in New York

0: in town on the West Coast. New York's also like a more social, outgoing city where a lot of the like sales and go-to-market people would prefer to live here. San Francisco is more insular, and it's like there's just engineering talent from like Stanford, Berkeley, whatever, that aggregates around the Bay. So it's honestly a big part of like engineers end up on the West Coast, and then a lot of the salespeople end up on the East Coast. A lot of the customers are also on the East Coast. So
1: really interesting. All right, so I got to start with a few quotes of yours, and we'll plow through a lot of that. One of the things, though, that you said, a quote of yours, junior investing jobs at VC mega funds are really just cold calling.
0: Yeah.
1: I don't think of VC in those terms. Explain. Are you really just smiling and dialing?
0: Like a little bit. It's funny. Like, I don't know if you read Bill Gurley's new book,
1: sure.
0: Running Out of Dreams. So he said something similar where venture capital is 90% sales. And it really is.
1: But that's true about everything job. In finance.
0: Yeah.
1: And I don't know about outside, but everything in the space is you're ultimately asking someone to trust you and give you their business.
0: Yep. VC, especially at the big, Slow is a fairly small fund, right? Like we have total team is 15 or 16 people, investment teams 9 or 10 people. But some of the bigger funds, I have some buddies that have worked at some combination of the General Catalyst type, A16Z type, whatever. It's just a machine, or Insight is like this too, where you are managing just tens of billions of dollars or whatever. And there's so much coverage that it's, I was a little tongue in cheek saying that it's cold calling, but it is very much you need to be talking to X number of people, and there's metric hurdles on touch points and stuff. It's not that there's no discernment or anything like that, but it's a volume game.
1: They really do try and quantify it and turn it into.
0: Yeah, it's the name of the game is you don't want to miss anything that could be something. Therefore, people should be pounding the pavement, making touch points with anybody who could be starting an early stage tech company.
1: Now, Slow Ventures kind of famously avoids the trendy hot stuff. No robots, no AI foundation models. What are you looking at work that's kind of interesting? What do you guys get to see that most people are overlooking?
0: So it's funny. We actually just announced one that's Robot E, doing warehouses and fulfillment for e-commerce companies called Cybtronic. So we do occasionally touch. They don't make robots.
1: But you're not doing the human form robots.
0: Right, right. We're not doing any of the stuff that gets clowned on Twitter because you can't fold clothes or do dishes right. We're broadly generalist. We've done everything from just to name some companies over the last 10 or 12 years, Robinhood, Slack, Allbirds before they pivoted to being an AI GPU company back when they sold footwear. We have a hilarious one, Meme Lords Technology, where it's basically a software platform. It's basically a marketing tool platform, but for creating memes. We'll do a little bit of everything. We've done crypto stuff. We have done some vertical AI stuff. We just making our calling card. We're not chasing the AI hype. The way that we broadly think about it is there's a lot of VC deals that are trades that are now marked up a lot, but do they have terminal value, and would they get supported in public markets? You don't know. And a lot of early stage investors that have played those and then sold when bigger funds come in at the multi-billion-dollar valuations have made a lot of money. So you could argue we should have played that trading game. The bet that we're making is go for the stuff that's going to compound long-term value that could be a standalone valuable entity.
1: How does the sort of dearth of IPOs, although we're in the middle of a period where there are suddenly a spate of them coming out, and more companies choosing to stay private for longer, how does that figure into the VC calculus of, hey, we eventually want an exit and we can't rely on someone else, either from a bigger firm taking this over or some M&A to give us an exit?
0: It's interesting. I almost think you have to put VC in two buckets at this point, where you have we play at the really early stage, which also gives you a lot more opportunities for exits, whether you sell stakes to a later stage, bigger growth, a bigger growth investor once they're in the unicorn status, or you get the acquisition or IPO. If you're getting in a company that's worth $20 or $30 million, there's just a lot of ways you can get paid on that, versus you have companies like Thrive is probably the most famous one, where they manage $50 billion now. They own a massive slug of OpenAI. They take really big bets in companies that are it's worth $10 billion or $100 billion. We think it can be worth $100 billion or $1 trillion. So for us, we have a lot more flexibility on exits, which is like good because we can be more nimble.
1: You're primarily seed in A rounds, but yeah. You're not doing B rounds or
0: we occasionally will with follow on capital, but it's like 95% seed in A. So that's our sweet spot. And then, so I think for funds like that, I think people like a lot of early stage funds should get more creative. Where can you exit into a big growth fund coming in at like a $5 billion valuation from portfolio construction? Maybe you should. With the mega funds, it's like, okay, if you're going to do that, you can't really index all of the like $5 or $10 billion unicorns, because a lot of those paper marks would never get support in the public markets. Mm-hmm. But like Thrive going really deep on OpenAI or Spark Capital going really deep on Anthropic, those are going to go out at potentially $1 trillion valuations. Like the math works. If you invest $40 billion across a few big funds in something at like a $200 billion valuation and you get a 4X or 5X, you're returning like tens of billions of dollars, right? So it's like at the early stage, should probably be looking to sell and some of those later stage companies coming in. At the later stage, it's like stock picking. You're basically running, you have to run a concentrated book of like, there might be three or four private companies at any time, like a SpaceX, OpenAI, Anthropic, that could go out at a multi-hundred billion dollar valuation. You have to be concentrated in those. Otherwise, the math isn't going to work. If you get those right, you can like 2X, 3X a fund. If you don't, you won't.
1: Coming up, we continue our conversation with Jack Rains, discussing his new book, Young Money, A Field Guide to Wealth and Purpose in Your 20s. I'm Barry Ritholtz. 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
3: ABC News, I'm Stephanie Officer. A New Mexico court has ordered Meta, the parent company of Facebook and Instagram, to pay $567 million to address children's mental health. New Mexico Attorney General Raul Torres.
4: By far, the largest category will be $420 million for treatment. That's to treat the kids who have been impacted by addiction and exploitation in our state, but also requires screening and assessment, awareness prevention.
3: Immigration advocates say Haitians face mass deportations as Congress holds hearings on the ongoing dangers in the country. The executive director of the San Diego-based nonprofit Haitian Bridge Alliance, Geraldine Joseph, says meanwhile, ICE has increased its presence in Haitian communities.
5: Children are afraid. Children are afraid to go to school. They're afraid to go to summer school. They're afraid to go to their appointments.
3: The administration recently ended temporary protective status for more than 1 million people from several countries, affecting hundreds of thousands of Haitians here in the country. This is ABC News.
6: And I'm Dan Schwartzman in the Bloomberg Newsroom. Here's some of the stories we're watching. The jobs report for July showed that U.S. employers lost 23,000 jobs, while the numbers for May and June were revised sharply lower by a combined 103,000 workers. Meanwhile, many people have given up looking for a job, leading to the unemployment rate falling one notch to 4.1%. The Senate today confirming Brett Matsumoto as commissioner of the Bureau of Labor Statistics, reinstating a crucial leadership role after President Trump fired his predecessor last year. Matsumoto pledged to protect the Bureau's, quote, integrity and independence, and stated that economic data would be released as compiled by BLS staff, saying, quote, it is important for the public to be confident that decisions at the BLS are being driven by science rather than politics. Matsumoto will serve a four-year term to lead the U.S. data agency responsible for publishing reports on U.S. jobs and inflation, and he highlighted declining survey response rates as a key challenge facing the agency. Earnings season may be winding down, but hyperscaler spending will again be in focus this week. A preview from Bloomberg's Charlie Pellett.
7: With more than three-quarters of S&P 500 companies having reported, 86% have beaten earnings expectations, and that is the highest rate since 2021. Amanda Agati is Chief Investment Officer at PNC Bank.
8: Clearly, corporate America is in really good shape. I think this earnings season in particular, the story extended well beyond the Mag 7.
7: Earnings from Supermicro and Applied Materials will illustrate the ripple effect of hyperscalers ramping ramping up spending on AI capabilities. In New York, Charlie Pellett, Bloomberg Radio.
6: Oil steadied as tensions in the Middle East flared, while traders monitored progress toward a deal between Iran and Oman to restore shipping through the Strait of Hormuz. Brent settled above $83 a barrel, though still notching a third straight weekly loss. Futures have been highly sensitive to headlines.

lines around the terms and timings of a potential pact on the waterway that could restore millions of barrels of Middle Eastern supply. Numbers from Redfin show that places where people have been buying homes below asking price has now expanded to 3/4 of the 50 largest U.S. markets, although for those who can't pay cash for a home, that's being offset by steadily rising mortgage rates, which recently topped 6.8% for the 30-year fixed loan. That's the highest in more than a year. Last week, the average rate for 30-year fixed was at 6.66%. Global news 24 hours a day and whenever you want it with Bloomberg News Now.

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1: I'm Barry Ritholtz. 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My pretty special guest, my kind of special guest.
2: Somewhat special guest.
1: I'm going to write that down. My somewhat special guest is Jack Rains. He is an associate at a venture capital firm and an author. I've been subscribed to his Substack Young Money for, I don't know, how many years has that been around?
2: 4 or 5 years.
1: Let me know when you get to 30 and you'll be onto something.
2: Yeah.
1: But his new book, Young Money, A Field Guide to Wealth and Purpose in Your 20s, I was really taken by it. Not only was it a fun read, but I just, I not only laughed throughout because I just recognized, oh, I did that dumb thing.
2: Yep.
1: But it also is so wise beyond its years. It's hard to imagine that the guy who wrote this was 26, 27 when he wrote it.
2: 27, 28.
1: 28 now.
2: So.
1: Last year of your 20s.
2: Yeah.
1: So, I really found it a fun, enjoyable read about a space that I normally don't play in, Young Money. And there's so many things to talk about with this, starting with, quote, I had considered the opportunity cost of how I was spending my time and I adjusted my life accordingly. So you're giving the whole game away on page 13.
2: Yep.
1: You basically say, hey, time is finite and how and when you spend it is really important. Tell us a little bit about how you reached that insight back when you were in your early to mid 20s.
2: Yeah. So, I mean, we talked about the SPAC trading thing earlier, but like when I was 23, mainly 23 and a little bit 24, my life basically looked like this. It was you roll out of bed, throw on some sweatpants, grab Chick-fil-A for breakfast, and then you're just like kind of responding to like Slack messages, you're on Zoom calls, spreadsheets, PowerPoints, and you're doing all of it from your bedroom. And it had been like that for well over a year. And then on the side, like you were over here like, you know, trading options before we jump on this. I had like my work laptop here and then I had my personal laptop here. And it's like, huh, interesting. Like this stack just got announced. So I was spending like, I was like basically fake working while just trading stocks all day. And then like in the evenings, I, you know, you have like your entire net worth and some speculative SPAC and you can't even sleep straight because if futures tank, you think you might lose $100,000. And so I was almost in this like self-induced holding cell of like, I couldn't go anywhere really because of COVID and I was stuck at home. And then I was just watching screens all day. And thankfully I made some money from it, but I just became really aware around the time I was about to turn 24, that I had just spent the whole last year of my life not really doing anything, especially like call it like personal relationships, whatever. I was probably a pretty terrible like boyfriend,

0: friend checked out son, grandson. Like, I just wasn't like I was not in control of how I was spending my time at all. I was kind of like a prisoner to like work and COVID and stock market.
1: Which is kind of crazy because during the pandemic, you're no longer commuting, you're no longer on the same schedule. If any of us had a little more prescience, we really could have taken full control of our day
0: 100%.
1: because nobody's looking over your shoulder at what you're doing. You could come and go as you want as long as you got your work done, whenever, however, everybody was fine.
0: Which is so, I mean, to the stock trading thing, I did like that would not have been happening if I was in the office, probably, at least not as
1: But
0: much.
1: what was fascinating as I was reading this, because I started out trading, is you nailed the phrase. You're a prisoner to the screen. You really can't leave your desktop. If you're on a desk, at least someone could watch a position for you. Hey, I got to go leave for 10 minutes. Can you make sure this doesn't blow up on me? If it hits this, get me out. You could do that, but if you're doing this from your bedroom and you have a lot of positions on, you have no other bandwidth for anything else.
0: It's just push notifications on for everything. You go to the gym, you're checking your phone every 2 minutes. It was just like a little bit nauseating.
1: And exhausting.
0: And like I honestly just felt pretty like mentally exhausted from the like always being on. And I just kind of had enough. And I also found my job pretty unfulfilling, and I knew I was going to leave it in a year. And it was just like all of these things came to a head, and I was like, okay, like let's be really intentional here about like how do I want to spend, like if I know I'm going to grad school in a year, like how do I actually want to spend the next year? Is it keep going in the motions of the job that I know I'm going to leave to go do something else? Is it like keep, like try to like trade back the money I just lost on that trade gone wrong? The thing I kind of wanted to do is like honestly just go have an adventure, having just been cooped up for a year and a half. And so that like it was just like all of that came to a head, and I was like, I should just, I mean, it's like the opening line of the book, just blow up my life and go do something crazy. And that's kind of what I did, and I went to Barcelona.
1: You hit the eject button. The concept of time comes up over and over throughout the book, both generally and specifically. One of the things you write about is defining decades differently and about the opportunity cost of your 20s. A lot of people who just buckle down and grind it out through their 20s. You say that for many people, that's a trap smart 20-somethings fall into. Discuss that.
0: So and I think this is especially true in the like call it hyper competitive, like New York, San Francisco, maybe like Chicago, DC areas where you're surrounded by very smart people who went to really good schools and they go into like, at least for like an early 20-something high paying job. But you're also objectively pretty stupid. You don't know anything. You like don't like know 22, like, especially guys. Like we're all
1: Objectively pretty
0: idiots.
1: stupid. Tell me when I get to grow out of that.
0: I don't know. I mean, you tell me. You're sitting there and it's like, okay, like what do I optimize for? And the obvious thing is money. And the like derivative of that is status, right? Where high paying jobs are typically higher status jobs. And I think it's when you don't have anything else, it's like a North Star. You kind of go for like the like ambitious thing that will pay you well that sounds impressive over and over again. And like to be totally clear, there's nothing wrong with that, and that's also much better than like being a bum not doing anything. But you almost, if you fall into that trap of like having some expectation of what you should do without it actually being like your own original thought, like, oh, I want to go do this. You almost become, instead of being like the protagonist of your own life, you're just kind of like filling a preordained role. Like you're almost like an actor, right? Is how I think about it. And
1: in someone else's play.
0: And I think the thing, like, I think the implicit bet people are making when they do that is I will like earn enough money and hit a level of stability where I can hit eject, which you can do, but you can't buy back the opportunities that you would have had in your 20s when you're in your like mid-30s.
1: So another quote, there's no saving time, there's no investing time, there is only spending time. And sentences like that is why I say this book is wise beyond its years, because I know people who figure that out in their 50s, 60s, 70s, not in their 20s. So kudos to you for getting there. To tell us what led you to that conclusion, and how much did the pandemic lockdown accidentally lead to these insights?
0: I think I became much more introspective, much younger, because like you just, I mean, I had roommates then, but like I just wasn't spending like that much time in a normal day to day. And like, I'm a very like sociable guy who like likes to hang out with people during the day. That gets removed and you're just in your head a lot and you become really reflective of like how you're spending your time, what you're motivated by. So it was just like this, again, I don't like this book probably wouldn't have happened if COVID didn't happen, because most of these like reflections were downstream of this whole just being like kind of in like an isolated stage of life at a point where like you should really just be like in an office grinding. So I think that was a big part of it. Hilariously, I mentioned like the second chapter of the book, I used to be terrified of flying and like horror, like I'd fly all the time now and I don't care. But for some reason, turbulence just like kicked my ass when I was younger. And I was on a flight to Colorado about a year into the pandemic for a ski trip. Plane was basically empty. It was awesome. We had a super, super turbulent takeoff and it was just bumpy from Atlanta basically all the way to like Kansas City. And I was just sitting there thinking the whole time, we're totally gonna die. This thing's going down. We're gonna die. Like it's I'm 23. It's over. I'm dead. And we obviously landed. I didn't die. But like, some again, totally random. But just something about that put that thought in the back of my mind. Like, well, like at some point you are gonna die. And it's not like up until then I just thought I was gonna live forever. Like that's I'm not stupid. But
1: you don't really think about that in your 20s. When most people are in their 20s, they're immortal. You're not thinking about, well, one day I'm going to die.
0: Yeah. And that became like a forcing function for like, okay, let's work backwards from, I finally got over the fear of flying, but it's like, all right, like we are, you know, we're on the clock and what do I want to do with it? And so it was like a complete fluke from a turbulent flight kind of forced a lot of introspection that had been bubbling under the surface for probably the prior year. I was like, all right, like I should be doing what I want with my time rather than just letting inertia kind of do its thing. And it was that like, call it like awareness of mortality that became like a forcing function for basically what I've done in the last 4.5 years since then. Like be in control of your time. Don't be like a passive participant in your own life.
1: The difference between money and time is that money is both infinite and fungible. Time is neither. This is a philosophical concept.
0: I consider myself a bit of a philosopher.
1: Okay. I'm with you. I'm there with you. What's your conclusion when you realize that money is both infinite and fungible?
0: I think you like need to be really aware of how much money it takes to get what you want out of life at various life stages. To your point earlier, you can kind of scrape by in your 20s, maybe early 30s, and like still enjoy yourself. And the older you get, the more expensive it gets. Ideally, you're making more and more money over the course of your life as well. So like my conclusion on that is it's like counterintuitive financial advice, but like young people shouldn't penny pinch so much if they have like fun, interesting stuff they want to spend the money on. The caveat to that is like you should put yourself in a position where there are like high income outcomes from that over time. But like it's okay to be 25 and not be rich if it means like spending money on fun stuff with your friends, right?
1: So you're not a fan of the FIRE movement, the early retirement movement?
0: Not when it's taken to the extreme. I think that the core idea of like having enough money saved up or like you control your own destiny is healthy and good and admirable. I think when you make the accumulation of capital to like escape the labor force as like an end goal, you just set yourself up to be bored. And almost beyond that, when you like over optimize for FIRE and your whole thing is like, I want to opt out of work, you're probably going to hit that in your like early 40s when all of your peers are peak work. You're not going to be able to relate to anybody after a couple of years. Like there's a lot of, I think when you take the FIRE movement too far, there's like social costs to that that are harder to see when you're looking at a spreadsheet.
1: We have been speaking with Jack Rains. He is the author of Young Money, A Field Guide to Wealth and Purpose in Your 20s. If you enjoy this conversation, well, check out any of the 653 we've done over the previous 12 years. You can find those at iTunes, Spotify, YouTube, Bloomberg, or wherever you find your favorite podcasts. I would be remiss if I didn't thank the crack team that helps us put these conversations together each week. Alexis Noriega is my video producer. Sean Russo is my researcher. Anna Luke is my podcast producer. I'm Barry Ritholtz. 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